0: online portal that would allow state election officials to submit voter names. But a new whistleblower report claims the online system has not been properly tested and could lead to eligible absentee voters not getting ballots in time or at all. Democratic Senator Richard Blumenthal of Connecticut submitted the report to USPS.
1: What the disclosure reveals is that the Postal Service has designed a system that is intended to fail.
0: Spokespeople for USPS did not respond to questions about the whistleblower's claims. Anzila Wong, NPR News.
2: The Immigration and Customs Enforcement Agency says it now has enough body cameras for all of its officers and agents. NPR's Jimena Bustillo has that story.
3: The update comes after years of immigration officials telling lawmakers and civil liberties advocates that they did not have enough devices for a body-worn camera program to be implemented agency-wide. Now, Homeland Security Secretary Mark Wayne Mullen says he expects every agent in the field to be using one by the end of September.
4: That doesn't mean every ICE agent, everybody that's in the field, will have a body-worn camera. It's for our safety and the public safety, too.
3: In a statement to NPR, ICE said that training is still ongoing. It is still unclear how many cameras the agency has acquired. Earlier this year, top ICE officials told Congress they needed about 10,000 cameras for all their officers. Jimena Bustillo, NPR News, Washington.
2: Jury deliberations resume tomorrow in the trial of Lindsay Clancy, the Massachusetts woman charged with killing her three children in 2023. From member station WBUR, Deborah Becker has details.
5: The jury deliberated for about 5 hours after saying they could not reach a decision. Then they were excused for the day. Clancy's attorney, Kevin Reddington, says he's encouraged by that.
6: I'm very pleased with the work that this jury has put into the case.
5: Reddington has argued that Clancy should not be found criminally responsible for killing her children because she was experiencing postpartum psychosis. Prosecutors say she meticulously planned the killings. The jury's deliberated 23 hours so far. For NPR News, I'm Deborah Becker in Boston.
2: The State Department says 75 Americans remain unaccounted for along the border between Nepal and Tibet after last week's catastrophic floods. Among the missing 22 Americans traveling with the Isha Foundation, a group that teaches yoga and meditation. The organization says the travelers were at the Chinese immigration center on Nepal's border when the flood crashed through. This is NPR. European Union and NATO leaders are supporting Germany in its declaration that the presence of three armed drones last month at or near Leipzig Airport were a hybrid attack by Russia. Terry Schultz reports EU foreign ministers will discuss a joint response when they meet.
7: Germany will ask its fellow EU members to support tougher sanctions on Russia at a regular meeting of EU foreign ministers. The German foreign minister said he'll propose blacklisting more Russian individuals connected to hybrid attacks and more intensively targeting Russian oil tankers. EU foreign policy chief Kaya Kallas says Russia wants to scare Europe, but that it won't work.
8: To the contrary, we will increase our support to Ukraine and invest in our own defense. This is the best way to stop Putin.
7: NATO Secretary General Mark Rutte said the alliance stands in full solidarity with Germany and that he welcomes the retaliatory measures announced by Berlin. For NPR News, I'm Terry Schultz in Brussels.
2: Tropical storm Edouard has made landfall in Louisiana near Johnson Bayou. Rain and thunderstorms focused along the Louisiana coastline will continue to expand northwestward into southeastern Texas. Forecasters say flooding downpours will continue along and inland from the Louisiana and Texas coast through tomorrow. Although localized flash flooding can occur in southeastern Texas, the rain will also be beneficial for areas in drought. Having been asked to do so by President Trump, Apple Maps has changed Lake Ontario's name to Lake America. For U.S. users, it's still Lake Ontario in Canada. I'm Louise Schiavone, NPR News.
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0: This is Charlotte Talks. I'm Mike Collins. 2 years ago, when Hurricane Helene tore through the North Carolina mountains, it wasn't just the wind taking down trees or water and floods destroying homes, roads, and other infrastructure that caused the devastation. The area was also beset by landslides. The U.S. Geological Survey describes landslides as mass wasting events as gravity carries soil and rock down slopes. A surprising number of people lose their lives to landslides each year in this country, and the Appalachian Mountains are one of several areas in this country where the most landslides occur. It is possible to improve the mapping process for where landslides are most likely to occur, and in western North Carolina, one lawmaker has pushed for years to fund those efforts. More funding would mean greater knowledge of potential landslide areas, leading to less property loss and fewer lives put in danger. But funding has been spotty. WCNC-TV has produced a documentary about landslides, when and where they occur, the need for funding to map mountainous areas prone to landslides, and more. It airs tonight at 8 p.m. and is already streaming online at WCNC-TV's website. And joining us now to talk about Lost Ground, America's Landslide Crisis, is WCNC-TV investigative reporter Nate Morabito. Also with us is Caitlin Marr, professor in the Anthropology Department at the University of North Carolina, Asheville. Thank you both for being here. Good morning.
1: Good morning. Thank you, Mike.
0: Good morning. So, Nate, what led you and WCNC-TV to conduct this investigation into landslides, as well as those that occurred during Helene, and to produce this documentary? What was the impetus for this?
1: You know, after Helene first happened, I feel like we saw a lot of video and images of flooding. And in many places, it was kind of hard to really understand what happened there. We knew what the death toll was. More than 100 people, right, across western North Carolina died during Helene. But we kind of, I guess, in general, lumped the whole situation as one big event. When in reality, there were a lot of different things happening. I think a lot of the images were flood-based. We saw a lot of flood rescues. And I worked on the other side of the mountain for a long time, too, in Northeast Tennessee, and the same thing there. A lot of flooding is kind of what I anticipated was happening over there, until I actually went out there and started talking to people and realized there were multiple things happening at once that really created a problem there. You had landslides that were coming off the mountain that were combining with these streams and high rivers that were just basically destroying everything in their path. And really, it was my colleague, meteorologist Brittany Van Voorhees, who came to me after spending some time in western North Carolina, at kind of like a training event, and saying, hey, I think there's a real gap here when it comes to reporting on landslide risk and also exposing what systemic failures there have been when it comes to protecting the public from landslides and making them aware. Because what we found as we went out and talked to people is they lived in the mountains on steep slopes and never thought their property might be at risk of a landslide. And sadly, those people learned that when it was too late. You know, we talked to one man, Jamie Gwynn, whose wife, Melissa Gwynn, died in Avery County. They had moved to a house. They thought it was the perfect home. The river was far beneath them. During Helene, they're looking at the river. They're like, oh, we're safe. There's not going to be any risk. There's no way the river's going to get this high. Next thing they know, landslides start coming off the mountain behind them and ultimately push their home, them, down into the river below, and ultimately kill Melissa. So we know at least 31 people, that's the latest number, at least 31 people died from landslides during Helene.
0: Helene was the perfect storm to make landslides so possible, because as I understand it from reading yesterday, landslides are caused by the severity of a landslide is caused by the steepness of the slope, the amount of rain that is beating down on the top of the mountain where the soil is thinner to begin with. It gets under the soil, it hits the bedrock, the soil has no place to go, but it raises up and then falls down the slope. So it was the perfect set of conditions, because the rain was immense during Helene. The title of your documentary, Lost Ground, America's Landslide Crisis. Is it a crisis?
1: Oh, it absolutely is. And that, number one, this can happen in almost half of the country. Half of the United States is at risk of some kind of a landslide. They have been documented in every state in the country. And then you have kind of what happens is there's this generational turnover, right? Where you have people who experienced these events in North Carolina in 1916 and 1940, similar landslides, right? Happen, but generations turn over and we forget about it. And at some point there are gaps that need to be filled in, a backstop, so that people are protected, not just today, but in 10 years, in 20 years. And truthfully too, Mike, landslides happen here where they've happened before. So we have people who are building or buying land on property without knowing that there might have been a past landslide there, which puts them in danger at some point. Someone in their family
0: I want to drill down on that a little bit later on in the program, because that's a pretty shocking fact that people are buying homes and property in areas that are prone to landslides, have experienced landslides, and worse landslides have occurred in the past, they are likely to occur again, and they don't know it. Your documentary starts with some pretty compelling quick clips of people talking about their experience during the landslides caused by Hurricane Helene.
2: I think we're looking at a catastrophic event here.
3: The floor was bouncing, and all of a sudden I seen the walls cracked apart.
4: My son is down there digging with his bare hands trying to find her.
5: By the time I looked back, she was gone.
6: Everything's gone. It's all gone.
7: Did you ever know there was a landslide risk here?
8: No. No clue.
9: Never would have thought that it could happen here.
10: It's pretty common that people only become aware of landslide risk after they've been affected by it.
0: I found all of that surprising, and you've alluded to this already, Nate, the fact that people don't know that they're living in a landslide-prone area. Did it surprise you, though, that people who are living in hilly country never even considered the possibility that a landslide might impact them?
1: I mean, to me, in talking to these people and seeing, like, for example, what happened in Nepal, right? We sometimes see this happening in other parts of the world, and we think, well, nothing of this magnitude is happening in our country. And because these big events maybe don't happen as often here, we think, oh, it's just something that is kind of spotty, when in reality, this is happening time and time again. And I think there's a community called Grovemont, which is in Buncombe County, that is built on a landslide deposit. There's like more than 100 homes that's built on a landslide deposit. And those people are finding out there was a past landslide that dumped earth kind of where their homes are after Helene happens. And you also have to know, you know, Brad Panovich said this on the day that Helene was really hitting North Carolina. Unless you can visualize what a landslide can do to your property or has done to other property, you are never going to truly be prepared for it. And I think that that's, again, it goes back to the generational issue. 1940, 1960, that's a long time ago.
0: Yeah.
1: We didn't have video back then, the video that we have now, right? So.
0: And as we have seen with the situation in Nepal, we're actually seeing video of it happening in real time now. And the point of the epicenter of it, where it began, we're now getting video of that, satellite video of that. And, of course, your documentary has a lot of cell phone video from people who were living through the landslide as it happens. So we're actually seeing what happens, not the aftermath, but as it happens. And that is a different set of data that people can, I guess, digest. Caitlin Mayer Mars with us. She's a professor of anthropology at UNC Asheville. We're going to talk about your research into the experiences of Western North Carolina residents during Helene. But before we get it too deeply into that, one thing that you uncovered is that 85% of those you interviewed, 85%, knew a storm was coming. They knew Helene was on the way, but almost none of them understood its magnitude, and that most learned about it on Facebook and not through traditional media channels. But I'm curious about this, because I know that when Hurricane Hugo came through Charlotte, meteorologists on television were saying, this is going to be an extraordinary event. Make preparations, stockpile food, etc., because you're going to lose power and it's going to be out for a while. And lo and behold, it happened. And everybody was in shock because they simply could not visualize what it was going to mean. The same thing is true here. So even if they had watched Brad Panovich on WCNC-TV in advance of the storm, could they have understood what was about to hit them, Caitlin?
8: No, I think so. A few things that are at work in the course of this research, which I'm conducting collaboratively with my colleague Paige Ambord, a sociologist. We have had the opportunity to learn quite a lot about the challenges of science communication. One of them is that weather forecasters are sort of in a bind, because there's a point at which there's sort of a saturation. If every event is portrayed as being potentially catastrophic, then people are less likely to respond. So one thing that we found, one of the issues that we're trying to work through, is experiences of precedent hurricane events and their effect on people's likelihood of taking the risk seriously and preparing. And we found that often a surprising number of people we interviewed were people who had experienced catastrophic events in the past. Hurricanes had moved to this area specifically because they were lured by the idea of a climate haven. And so I think that sometimes having that kind of firsthand experience of hurricanes elsewhere perhaps worked in the opposite direction and made people sort of lulled people into a kind of false sense of security. And I will say that, you know, I'm not among that 85% of people, but I consider myself an educated person. And I, too, did not take this storm seriously and was taken by surprise. I think that there is an issue of kind of the legibility of risk, particularly when you're talking about, you know, probabilities, which are sort of abstract models.
0: Talk to me about the quality of information that people had in advance of this storm up there. I don't know if your study looked into that, but if they're getting most of their information through social media, be it Facebook or other ways, and not through traditional media channels where we have experts on staff to talk about what's coming people's way, is the quality the same? Had they watched television, would their reaction been any different, really?
8: That's tough to answer. It's tough to answer because what we're finding is that, you know, risk perception can be unpredictable. Yeah. In a lot of cases, what we have seen is a kind of distrust of expertise. Mm-hmm. And so we interviewed a few people who were more convinced by what's known as, you know, affective trust, right? AFFECT, where people trust their friends and neighbors' opinions and, you know, and preparedness over the expertise of weather people. We do live in a sort of information saturated era, and so it's up to individuals to evaluate the meaningfulness of these different forms of informational authority.
0: Kate Lamar is with us. She's a professor of anthropology at UNC Asheville. She's here along with Nate Morabito, who's an investigative reporter for WCNC-TV. We're talking about what he found and what he's put together for a documentary that airs tonight at 8 p.m. called Lost Ground, America's Landslide Crisis. And when we come back, we'll talk more to them and to a landslide survivor in the mountains in just a moment. It's Charlotte Talks on WFAE.
11: 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It's 8:20. I'm Judith Porter in for the vacationing Della Freeman. Coming up next at 9, it's Think. A black professor quits because of DEI. Hear how DEI policies burdened him as a black scholar. That's followed by The World at 10. 75 and clear overnight.
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15: This November, North Carolina voters will decide on constitutional amendments that could reshape the state for decades. 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
0: It's Charlotte Talks on listener-funded 90.7 WFAE and WFHE. I'm Mike Collins. We're talking about landslides, particularly the landslides that occurred, and there were many, in the mountains of North Carolina during Hurricane Helene. It's all documented in a new documentary that will air tonight at 8 o'clock on WCNC-TV called Lost Ground, America's Landslide Crisis. Nate Morabito is with us. He's the investigative reporter who put all of that together. And you spoke a minute ago, Nate, about a family that had a mountainside home. They were elevated above the river, and even though they knew that flooding would occur, they kept looking at the river, and they realized the river was rising, but it was never going to reach their house. And so they thought, well, we're fine. And then from behind, obviously, a landslide, several landslides took their home. Jamie Gunn is the fellow's name. He lost his wife. The house that he was in pushed he and his son, his toddler son, river into the river, and it came as a complete surprise.
16: Not a warning, no sound, couldn't hear a roaring, nothing. It literally hit and just took the house. The house went into pieces. Me and River ended up down in the river. I just remember being crushed and being in, I guess, complete blackness. I don't know if I had my eyes closed or if I was just covered in all the debris. And I had a split second of time to think, this is how I die. And I can remember all of a sudden stopping. And I could hear him. And luckily, when we landed really close to each other, and I was able to pick pieces, I believe it's pieces of the roof, up off the top of him. And somehow Melissa was still up there where the house was. When I looked up and saw her, it was such a relief that I knew she was okay. You know, a second of relief turned into dread, and just, I guess, the worst pain you could imagine in a split second. I'm assuming another one was coming, because the last thing I heard her scream was, "Babe, watch out."
0: Audio from Lost Ground, America's Landslide Crisis on WCNC-TV. We actually have another survivor with us this morning. Alicia Hicks is here. Alicia, how does Jamie Gunn's experience compare with what you and your family went through?
17: Good morning. Thank you for having me. So my story is a little different. Thankfully, my family's life was spared, but my heart completely goes out to the Gwynn family. You know, they only live about 10 miles up the road from us. The experience in the landslide and pretty much having to run for your life was something that, you know, we share together, you know, that trauma. And it's something that I would never wish on anybody.
0: You talked about running for your life, but it seems to me that landslides occur with very little, if any, warning. There may be sound accompanying it, but by the time you locate the sound and look to see where it's coming from, it may be too late for you to run. And you should never run downhill, I'm told. You should run left or right of what's going on. What was your reaction? What did you do?
17: You know, afterwards, it's not funny, but my husband and I would joke. We'd say, you know, we skipped school that day because, you know, they teach you what to do during a fire drill. They teach you what to do during a tornado. But this is something that, honestly, you can't prepare for. And where my house sits is kind of like in a bowl. So we're in the middle of a valley. There's a mountain behind us, a mountain in front of us, and to the right of us. So the only way we had to go was down. So, you know, that was a concern. My husband and I was going back and forth that morning. We got to get out of here. We got to leave. And, you know, my concern was, where are we going to go? You know, like I felt, even though what was coming down the mountain that in my house was the safest being upstairs, that, you know, we initially ended up leaving. And, by the time that we got, you know, dressed, got some, because we were still in our pajamas, because this happened about 9 o'clock that morning. It was

0: and we threw the girls out the window onto the porch, and then him and I went out, and we got our dog out, and then we went off the porch, which is a pretty high porch. It's about 12 foot down, but, you know, in that instant, your adrenaline's rushing so bad, it felt like nothing. But, you know, at that point, we had neighbors down below us, and that's where we decided to go, you know, to check on them, because we knew everything that was happening to us was washing on down to them. Thankfully, their house survived, and they didn't have as big of a mess as we did. But
1: we are 2 years beyond this storm, and as you talk about this, I'm watching your face, and you are reliving this as you talk about it. This is a traumatic experience for anybody who goes through this, and I believe it is your family. I think I could be wrong about this because I watched this documentary yesterday, but I believe in this documentary it is you who talk about the fact that your daughter still sleeps in pants near the door because she wants to be ready should something happen at night. Has that improved at all with time? How are you coping with all of this?
0: So she is in therapy. We did reach out and decided to get her in therapy. Unfortunately, my insurance didn't cover therapy, so I'm pretty much having to cope on my own. But she is in therapy, and she's doing really well. So we've removed from... Now she don't wear the full outfits, that we just leave them by, you know, close by to where, you know, she feels safe, but she's not having to. So it's just baby steps we're having to take. However, when it does rain and she hears the rain at night, it does increase that anxiety. And it's harder to get her to calm down.
1: Caitlin, you've been studying how Western North Carolina residents experienced landslides triggered by Helene. I think there were nearly 2,000 landslides. I didn't know this. This is news to me. You and your colleague, as you mentioned already, Paige Amber, have been documenting what local residents experience and collecting oral histories. What stands out to you the most about what you've learned?
2: Yikes. I think what is a number of things, one of which is that the landscape, if you will, of regulations around building is wildly inconsistent from county to county. So there's that. What stands out to me particularly is the number of people who relocated to Western North Carolina, specifically, again, because of the sort of climate haven idea. So these were not people who were haphazard in their choices of a place to live. And so there's a sort of brutal irony in talking to, you know, a woman who she and her husband relocated, spent their savings, you know, to buy their house in cash, and now have nothing, you know, on a site that had experienced a landslide 5 years previously.
1: We've already alluded, Alicia, to the fact that a lot of people own property or buy property in that area and have no clue that it's in a landslide-prone area, or in fact that a landslide has occurred on the property that they're living in or are considering purchasing. I'm just curious, when you bought your home and set up your life in it, did you know, did you even ever consider that a landslide would become one of the events of your life? Alicia?
0: No, you know, I was raised here my whole life. So for 30-some years, my husband's been here his whole life. Our family's here. You know, I remember when I was little, a lot of flooding, having to evacuate the home, but never in my life would I have imagined what we witnessed and seen coming off the mountain on that day.
1: When you bought that home, did you ask, I guess you dealt with a realtor, I don't know, but did you ask about previous landslides, or did you ask for topographical maps, or were they offered to you in any way? Did they reveal that this might be a landslide possibility, or were you completely in the dark about that?
0: No, we were completely in the dark. You know, that's something that never crossed our mind. You know, I don't think anybody around this area could have imagined or thought for a second that this could happen in our area. I don't even think there was anything concerned about it at all anywhere in our area.
1: Nate, would the same be true for one of the other victims we just heard from, Jamie Gunn, who lost his life, lost his wife's life? Did he and his family know? Was he informed? Did they think to ask? Do you know?
3: No, I mean, they didn't think to ask, number one, for what he tells.

0: tells me it wasn't volunteered as information. And I'll tell you this, Mike, I mean, where I live in the Charlotte area, I have kind of a smaller hillside behind me that's wooded. My property is in a small risk of landslide. I just found that out a week and a half ago when I looked at this map. WCNC Charlotte, which is off Billy Graham, has a slight landslide risk. So it's just not something that's top of mind for people. And I don't think it's been common to really to raise the issue. And I'm hoping that more, particularly in the mountains, that this is now a common conversation starter when people are going to buy.
1: David Court, I think that's how you say his name, from the North Carolina Geological Survey, told you that it is his mission to make people aware of landslide hazards. And he says there are a lot of places to build in the mountains, a lot of places that you can build if you're careful, and a lot of places that you should not build. And when it comes to individual properties, is that information, how easily available is that information if you ask for it? I mean, do real estate agents or someone in county government know where those areas are? You're nodding here, Caitlin. What's the story here?
2: I'm sorry, is this directed to me? Yeah. So some maps exist. I think Nate probably is better positioned to talk about
1: Okay.
2: the
1: Well,
2: this
1: Matt,
2: mapping
1: go
2: project.
1: ahead, Nate. What is the situation? Is this information easy to find?
0: Well, it's getting easier to find now. And in some counties, it was available before Helene. And, you know, your county planners in certain mountain counties have this information available, particularly like the progressive counties that were well ahead of us. Buncombe County had maps, for example, well before Helene. But, you know, if I lived there, I wouldn't necessarily know about them. But it's something that in, you know, about half of the mountain counties now, more than 10 of them, you can go on and you can see where past landslides occur. But that's only part of it. The U.S. Geological Survey also has a nationwide where you can check what your susceptibility for risk is. And I find that really useful because there's a lot of parts, particularly where there are slopes, there's a lot of red that tells you, hey, under the right conditions, you know, this steep slope might be susceptible to failure. If we get a lot of rain, if we get rain before a tropical storm and more rain, yes, we could be at risk.
1: Would it help if you knew? In other words, homeowners who live in flood areas can buy flood insurance. Can you buy landslide insurance?
0: This is not something that happens in North Carolina. I know Pennsylvania, they're really early on their landslide mapping, I've discovered through my research, and they're trying to come up with a way for landslide insurance. I mean, to me, this all comes down to really one thing. Do you know the risk and then you still buy the property? At least you know the risk. And there are ways to kind of mitigate the risk with an engineer if you know the risk ahead of time. But it's another thing to go buy a piece of property and then totally be in the dark about the landslide risk.
1: So there are maps available in some areas, not all, that show you the risk. It shows you where landslides have previously occurred. And as we've said many times, if a landslide has previously occurred, there is a likelihood that it will happen again sometime in the future, this year, next year, 10 years from now, 500 years from now. It's very likely. And this is where mapping comes in. How do you create, Nate, a map, a topographical map that indicates where landslides are most likely or have occurred in the past, like 500 years ago? How would you know?
0: So right now we have technology, it's called LIDAR. It allows like this laser from above to kind of see the Earth's surface beneath like the tree canopy. That's part of it. But you also have state geologists in states across the country, here in North Carolina, that really need to go out and look at the land to kind of get an idea of what's the soil makeup, what's the land use history there, what's the steepness of the slope. So it really it's kind of not a thing where you can just, you know, do this laser scan and say, okay, this is good enough. You really have to go out there and document. And then after Helene, there were actually more than 3,000 landslides. So the state geologists are going back and having to identify all of those as well so they can be documented. It takes
1: Well,
0: about a
1: that's
0: year,
1: okay.
0: you know,
1: That's what
0: a
1: I was
0: full
1: going to
0: year to
1: say, because
0: document.
1: it takes a long time to do this, and then it's not a one and done, because it's a snapshot in time. You have to go back as things occur and remap the area, which leads to cost. Does the federal government, do state governments, do county governments have anything approaching what this would cost to do on an ongoing basis sufficiently to protect property owners?
0: Well, let's look number one at nationwide. after a landslide hit the state of Washington in 2014, it happened in a place called Oso, 43 people died in that landslide. And Congress said, we need to do a better job of protecting our country. So they created the National Landslide Preparedness Act, and it helped fund mapping at state and national level. And we have some maps because of it. That program expired in 2024. Earlier this year, the Senate passed legislation that would reauthorize it and would give about $35 million a year to this effort and would help lead to an early warning system. The House has yet to take action on it. And obviously, we're in September, so we're kind of running out of time here. At the state level, North Carolina, after landslides over time, multiple different hurricanes dating back to about 2004, North Carolina said, we're going to create a landslide mapping program. We want to map all of the mountain counties. And then in 2011, the political winds shifted here. There was pushback from realtors and builders.
1: By political wind shifting, you mean that the Republicans took control of the legislature from the Democrats and they changed their position on this. And you just mentioned the real estate and developer, lobby is the best word to use. They got involved in this. Is that what you're saying?
0: Exactly. Yes. The Republicans took over and you had the lobbyists that were saying we have concerns about property rights, about regulation, about property values. And the legislature stopped the program, and they stopped the program for like 8 years. And it wasn't until another storm happened where there was a deadly landslide that they said, well, let's reinstitute the program. And by then, you know, we were 8 years behind on mapping these counties. So when Helene hit, most of Western North Carolina was not mapped, even though that was the goal back in 2004.
1: The subjects, I believe, Caitlin, that you have interviewed in the course of your research project about their experiences live in Buncombe County, which I believe has been mapped, Yancey, Henderson, Mitchell, Polk, and McDowell counties. How many of those counties have been mapped?
2: Oh, gosh. Buncombe has been mapped, the thing is that many of these counties have been partially mapped, very few fully mapped.
1: Okay. When we come back, we'll talk some more about mapping, why it happens, why it's on again, off again, and what it would mean if we had these maps, what it would mean for property and live protections, lives, the protection of lives and property, let's put it that way. It's Charlotte Talks on WFAE.
3: 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We've got more of Charlotte Talks coming up right after this break on 90.7 WFAE and streaming live at WFAE.org. I'm Judith Porter. We're about 20 minutes away from 9 in tonight's episode of Think. Tyler Austin Harper talks with host Chris Boyd to discuss how DEI policies burdened him as a black scholar. Then stay tuned for The World at 10. 75 and clear overnight, hot and sunny tomorrow, high of 98.
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1: I'm Mike Collins. On the next Charlotte Talks, Mecklenburg County Sheriff Gary McFadden. He narrowly fought his way to a third term back in March in a four-way Democratic primary. With no GOP challenger, he has the job again. And we'll talk about the most recent news of increasingly overcrowded jails, resident deaths, cooperation with ICE, and the need for a juvenile detention facility, among other things, including the impact of Arena's Law, tomorrow at 9.
5: Support for Charlotte Talks comes from Mazda of South Charlotte.
1: It's Charlotte Talks on WFAE and WFAE.org. I'm Mike Collins. Tonight at 8 o'clock, WCNC-TV will air Lost Ground, America's Landslide Crisis. It's a documentary produced and reported on by Nate Morabito, who is an investigative reporter with WCNC. He's with us along with Caitlin Marr, professor of anthropology at UNC Asheville. And an anthropologist is involved in all this talk about landslides because she is conducting studies, has been with a colleague, on the impact of landslides on people. And we've already talked about how this is kind of an on-again, off-again funding proposition in the state of North Carolina as the political winds shift. You work for the state of North Carolina because you're at the University of North Carolina at Asheville, and you're putting together this research. Has your research moved the needle? Does it have the propensity of moving the needle with people in Raleigh?
2: You know, we hope so. We began this research last year, this research we hope will be ongoing. It's a complicated question. You know, to what extent are people in Raleigh reading social science report, social science research?
1: Well, that's why I think it's interesting that an anthropologist is involved in this, because usually when these studies are done, it revolves around the bottom line. What did this cost us? What infrastructure do we have to replace now? And how much is that going to cost? Therefore, if it's going to cost a lot, let's do the research. Let's fund it. Let's make sure it never happens again. Your research is putting a human face on things. Why is that so important? And shouldn't that be the thing that moves the needle?
2: Sure. You know, the genesis of this research is that was that the USGS, the then director of communications, approached my colleague and me because they wanted ethnographers on the ground. Ethnographers, if your listeners don't know, are people who conduct qualitative social science research by interviewing people. And so we were approached specifically because we were, embedded locally, that we could sort of leverage our connections and experiences. And the hope is that, again, as you say, they're measuring the bottom line, but our research has uncovered these kinds of, brutal ironies that I discussed earlier, and so the hope is that it will sort of move the needle.
1: So if a person moves to Florida, they know that they're likely to be hit at some point in their stay there by a hurricane and all the things that go along with it. If you live in a flood-prone era, I believe it is the law that your realtor must inform you, or the property owner must inform the realtors involved, and then tell the potential buyers that this house is in a flood zone. And you can then decide to buy it or not buy it, or buy flood insurance. But that doesn't seem to be the case for people who live in landslide-prone areas. And you say, Caitlin, correctly, I think, that this is something people are entitled to know. Why don't the same rules apply?
2: That's a great question. It appears in Buncombe County, at least, that there was a duty to disclose act, but it has no teeth. Because a homeowner or a realtor can say no representation, which is which is like saying, well, I decline to comment. So in fact, there is no duty to disclose landslide risk.
1: So the mapping project, Nate, has mapped out some areas of Western North Carolina, including Buncombe County, and those maps, where they have been made, are available to anybody who cares to look. But you say that most people don't look because they don't know these maps exist. In the documentary, you ask, what good are maps if no one knows they exist? Why don't people know?
0: Yeah, I mean, we had kind of a very difficult conversation with the Buncombe County Planning Director about this particular issue, because I acknowledge that this is a very sensitive topic, right? There's a lot of trauma that goes around for a lot of people. And it's easy for, Nate from Charlotte to come out to Western North Carolina and start saying, why didn't you do this? Or why did you do this? You know, at the time, based on the information they had, they made this map publicly available on their website, right? If I came in to build a home, they're going to show me the map. They're going to say, hey, You really need to get an engineer. The rules require you to get an engineer if you're going to build on this piece of property. Like, they're not going to dictate what you can do with your property, but they are a limitation, But the bigger question is, if I bought a home or my family's lived there for generations, what are you doing to make me aware that this information is out there? And we finally got to a point where he acknowledged, we could have done mailers. We could have done things to supplement these maps, and they're now looking at that. And I think that's part of it. There's a real communications issue. Mm. And it seems so granular. But when people are setting up shop and a piece of property for potentially future generations too to live on, there's a, you know, there's a part of this where they have a right to know if their life might one day be a risk. It might be a small risk, but at least they know that. And I think that we're now getting closer to that, but it is going to take time, and it's going to take having these hard conversations, right? It's,
1: it's kind of like the
0: Monday morning tournament.
1: So the legislature's had this on-again, off-again relationship with MAPS and their funding. They paused the funding, as you said, in 2011, brought it back in 2018 following several hurricanes that caused landslides and loss of property and loss of lives. And then they recently revived the program again. And you spoke with Governor Josh Stein about his priorities in this area.
6: Our goal is to ensure that homeowners at risk of landslides know that. We want to accelerate the mapping and get this entire region covered as quickly as we can. And we want to put in an early warning system with sensors in the ground to determine how much moisture there is, so that when there is a massive storm, you can get an alert to tell you, hey, be careful, get out of the house.
1: And the legislature, Nate, okayed the funding, but they did it with a caveat. What is the caveat?
0: Yeah, I mean, they okayed a good portion of the funding. It's not what the governor had hoped for. It's twice as less as what David Cordy for the state asked for. But the caveat is that they can only use this funding, it's $1 million in the budget, to map critical infrastructure and roads, not specifically residential areas and homes. Now, if you drive through Ashburn, well, you know, I talked to one senator who told me basically it comes down to fear of overly restrictive outside determinations. It comes down to, we don't want people from the outside limiting what we can build and where we can build it. We want people to have the right to do that. And what's interesting here, Mike, is that earlier this year, we pressed the North Carolina Home Builders Association on this topic. And we said, is this something you all support? It seems kind of like a no-brainer. And they publicly said, yes, we want to protect our communities. And ultimately, we talked to several lawmakers who said, yes, we're going to try and make this a reality. And they kind of feel like this is a compromise, but it doesn't really necessarily help with the human side of this. It helps with making sure our roads are open and making sure our utilities stay on, that kind of thing, but maybe not protect my home.
1: Is this comparable to what happened several years ago when the legislature forbid that people talking about, I think it was the legislature that forbid people talking about climate change and its impact on coastal areas because it might have affected the property values of coastal properties? Is this akin to that?
0: Well, I'll let you speak on that part. What I know is that there are people in Western North Carolina that do not want outside entities coming in and saying, you cannot build here on this piece of property. So for whatever reason, even though we talked to Chuck McGrady, who was a longtime Republican lawmaker who helped revive this program in 2018, he said, well, there's no one pushing back on this now. It's a no-brainer. We see the pictures. And then you get time for the budget to finally get passed, and there's this small kind of allotment in there. And so it's kind of like not always a priority. It's a priority sometimes and not always at a fully funding level. And let me point out, Mike, this is not that much money. Like, I think the state was asking for $2 million and they got $1 million. I mean, think about how big that budget is.
1: This is likely a very good example of corporate interests trumping the interests of voters and constituents by members of the legislature. You spoke with and there's a real cost to this, as we've been talking about, a real cost, both psychological and monetary and in the cost of lives. And you spoke with Perryvale Adams. She told you that she and her family had considered purchasing property until they realized it had a history of landslides and noticed after Helene that potential purchase, the property that they had considered buying had in fact experienced extensive damage.
7: It's one of those things where I can't believe that we're so lucky. Seeing some of the stories about what happened with Helene and realizing that we could have just as easily been one of those news stories instead of one of these is a difficult thing to have to process.
1: And getting back to Jamie Gunn, who lost his wife, he told you that he wished mapping would have been better.
8: If we'd have just knew or had an idea, we had known what to watch for, what to look for. Without knowing this, it literally upended my life. and changed it forever. When if this is something that, you know, does get planned out, mapped out, and people know, they won't have to go through what we did. I really wouldn't wish that on anybody.
1: So since it is clear, Nate, that developers, home builders, realtors have influence in the legislature, are you planning to send this documentary to anybody in the legislature so they can be exposed to ordinary people's reactions to what's happened to them?
0: We are indeed. And throughout my reporting on this, I mean, I've been reporting on this since January, I've tried to communicate with lawmakers to say, hey, we want to make sure you're aware of this situation. You know, Helene has kind of been looped into one thing. And a lot of times when we talk about Helene, we talk about, well, is the federal government giving us money? And there's another subset of, there's a lot of subsets of what happened in Helene. And so this is something that, yeah, we're going to go through the list and start making sure everyone is well aware of this. And at the national level, too, I mean, the U.S. House has legislation that could really lead to massive funding across the country. And we want to make sure they're hearing from the people that are affected by this, in particular because, you know, the mountains in North Carolina are remote. And every time I go up there to report on this particular issue, people are always like, well, thank you so much for not forgetting about us. They feel unheard, and they felt unheard for a long time. And at what point do we say, hey, 31 people dying from one particular issue is unacceptable?
1: Landslides can occur on a blue sky sunny day with no rain in sight, but they also have the propensity to happen when heavy rainfall occurs, and we're having these incidences now more frequently of heavy 100-year rainfalls that happen all the time now. Does that mean that we're going to have more landslides in the very near future, and that would that not increase the need to act on this sooner than later?
0: Well, absolutely. Absolutely. And even on the West Coast, you know, there's more wildfires, right? And that's another issue that leads to landslides. There are these things called atmospheric rivers up near the state of Washington that dump heavy rainfall. That has increased as well. And so it's really all across the country, including here in North Carolina. These rains are unsustainable. As Brad said during Helene, there's nowhere for the rainwater to go at this point. Like all the ability to soak it up in the ground is gone. And we have so many steep mountains in our area that continue to change because of land use, development, past storms, that this is an evolving risk.
1: As wildfires occur, and we know that that denudes the land and causes it to be unable to absorb water, which causes landslides to occur more frequently, and as rainstorms become heavier and more frequent, heavy rainstorms happen, and that causes landslides, it seems to me there's going to be more and more and more expensive property damage, both to public property and infrastructure, but also to private homes, et cetera, and private property, Caitlin. Have you, as you do these surveys and you expose what people go through on all of this, is that something that you know that legislators would listen to, understand?
2: I think for legislators putting it in terms of dollars and cents, as you suggested earlier, is possibly more compelling than, you know, human interest, as much as I might want it to be otherwise.
1: And yet this documentary does focus on human interest and does it very well. And Nate, is this, would you say, is your documentary a cautionary tale for people considering buying property in the mountains?
0: Absolutely. I mean, this is a warning because what has happened is going to happen again. It may not happen in the same spot, but it will be where some other past landslide occurred. I mean, I went back through the file archive. We found a storm in 1969 that dumped so much rain in Virginia, just north of us, that led to more than 120 deaths. Like, all of the mountains collapsed there, essentially, from landslides. This has happened time and time again. And at some point, I think the point of this documentary is, when are we going to listen? When can we be ready to say, okay, this is an issue. We need to be aware of it. Our government needs to do more to protect us. And we need to just keep learning. That's the bottom line for me. All of us who are involved in communication, planning, meteorologists, what can we do better the next time. So we're protecting people.
1: What about people who are already, I'm not sure which one of you to direct this question to, but what about people who are already living there, built their lives there, have property there, have maybe had their home washed away and are looking at another place to move, but they want to stay in the mountains? What do they do, Caitlin? What do they do?
2: Well, yeah, that's a great question. And, you know, one of the, you know, possible issues with the mapping project is that people who have invested, you know, for whom their home is their nest egg, right? They now potentially would be stuck not only being in danger of losing their lives and their homes, but also unable financially to move. One thing we didn't talk about is, you know, the way that every disaster affects different constituencies differently, right?
1: Right.
2: So there's that issue as well. My hope for Nate's excellent documentary is that it impresses on people how very serious and real this risk is.
1: And Nate is Nate Morabito, and his excellent documentary is called Lost Ground, America's Landslide Crisis. I've been wrong about this. It does air tonight, but it airs tonight on WCNC's free app. And you can also watch it on their website at WCNC.com. Caitlin Marr, also with us, professor of anthropology at UNC Asheville. And earlier in the program, Alicia Hicks, a landslide survivor in Helene. Thank you all for the hour.
5: 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Our executive producer is Gabe Altieri. The senior producer is Sarah D'Elia. Our producer is Chris Jones. 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
3: Tune in to Charlotte Talks tomorrow morning at 9 for a conversation with Mecklenburg County Sheriff Gary McFadden. We're moments away from 9 o'clock in tonight's episode of Think. A black professor quits because of DEI. Hear how DEI policies burdened him as a black scholar. Then it's The World at 10. Mostly clear overnight, low of 75. Oh, it's going to be a scorcher tomorrow. Going to need some sunscreen. Sunny and a high of 98.
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10: I'm Chris Boyd. Up next on Think, a tenure-track position can feel a little like a miracle these days. So why would anyone walk away from that?
11: Wokeness was a kind of immune response or a PR strategy that institutions used at a moment when they were getting a lot of backlash for things like tuition prices and student debt, right?
10: We'll talk to a black professor turned journalist about working at a college that preached diversity but made inaccurate assumptions about what he wanted and needed and pushed him into certain roles specifically because of his race. And we'll hear why he thinks many schools leaned hard into performing progressive stances as a way of distracting from the economic harms of skyrocketing education prices. Our conversation starts after a short break.
12: Live from NPR News in Washington, I'm Louise Schiavone. The U.S. today launched a fresh wave of strikes against Iran's Islamic Revolutionary Guard Corps, according to a social media post by U.S. Central Command. The military says the strikes follow Iran's recent attempts to attack U.S. service members and commercial shipping in the Strait of Hormuz. Central Command says the U.S. hit Iranian air defense sites, radar systems, maritime assets and facilities, mine-laying capabilities, and communication sites. Oil giant Chevron is expected to announce it will expand operations in Venezuela. NPR's Michelle Kellerman has that story.
13: The Chevron investment is part of a larger Trump administration effort to control more of Venezuela's oil sector and push out Russia and China. The White House announced this week that the Pentagon is taking a 35% ownership stake in a company that will have 100-year rights over 17 oil fields in Venezuela. The U.S. is partnering with a controversial Venezuelan businessman, Alejandro Betancourt, who faced money laundering allegations in Europe. A U.S. official who briefed reporters on the condition of anonymity describes Betancourt as a proven operator and insists that a professionalized oil sector will help Venezuela's transition to democracy. Michelle Kellerman, NPR News, the State Department.
12: The Associated Press has declared Massachusetts Democrat Senator Ed Markey the winner in his primary race as he seeks another Senate term. Markey's age, 80, was constantly referenced in the race and challenged by younger far-left-of-center Democrats. Markey has maintained that he has been a champion of progressive ideas. Tropical storm Edouard made landfall along the Texas-Louisiana border early this afternoon. Edouard is weakening as it heads deeper inland, but it continues to pose a danger to residents and especially drivers, as Houston Public Media's Andrew Schneider reports.
14: Edouard hit a maximum sustained wind speed of 50 miles per hour around 4 p.m. Central Time. National Weather Service meteorologist Melody Geiger says the primary danger from the storm remains heavy rainfall and the risk of flash flooding.
15: On the Texas side, and especially in the Houston area, the flash flood risk does persist into the overnight hours. So be very, very careful when driving, if you're going to be driving late at night, because flooded roads are even harder to see at night than during the day.
14: Geiger says that flash flood risk could persist into the early morning hours as the storm moves slowly to the northwest and deeper into East Texas. I'm Andrew Schneider in Houston.
12: On a broad bipartisan vote, the House of Representatives has passed legislation to extend federal spending at current levels beyond the November midterm elections and through mid-December. The action averts a government shutdown. This is NPR News in Washington. A new spider species has been discovered in Idaho from member station Boise State Public Radio. Lauren Patterson reports on how it highlights a unique ecosystem in the northern part of the state.
16: The small, nickel-sized brown arachnid was found in the remote mountains of the Nez Perce Clearwater National Forests. Graduate student Arnau Kalatayu-Mascare found the spider along the Locksaw River.
17: It was super exciting to find something that we knew that was unique and probably new to science.
16: The genus known as Hexura is usually found in the Northwest and parts of Canada, but had never been seen here before. The paper detailing the new findings outlines how conservation action is needed to secure the survival of the species that is only found in damp conifer forests in the Rocky Mountains of northern Idaho. The research team has named the spider Hexura vandal, honoring the University of Idaho's mascot. For NPR News, I'm Lauren Patterson in Kuski, Idaho.
12: As oceans warm, scientists say they're seeing more exotic sharks in the northern Atlantic waters during the summer months. They also say young white sharks are moving north sooner because of the warming waters, potentially putting them at risk of becoming prey to older sharks. In New York, researchers are carrying a wide range of sharks, and this is off the coast of the Hamptons, and outfitting them with small trackers as they seek to understand more about one of the world's few confirmed great white shark nurseries. I'm Louise Schiavone, NPR News, Washington.
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19: It is easy to envy tenured professors who, we imagine, get to study what they want, teach what they believe, and set aside much worry that their views could get them fired. So when Tyler Austin Harper was offered a rare tenure-track position at the very end of 2019, he felt like he was living a professorial fairy tale. Little did he know that the faculty and administrators who seemed so pleased to welcome him would make him question himself. Was he picked for his mastery of his subject or for his identity as a Black man? From KERA in Dallas, this is Think. I'm Chris Boyd. Harper had assumed that anxiety around colleges and wokeness was a far-right scare tactic. But then some colleagues pushed for every department to develop two required courses focused on race, white supremacy, colonialism, and privilege, and how they played into whatever field of study students had chosen, including majors like chemistry and physics. Harper was pressured to co-chair the task force to organize the school's MLK Day celebration, despite not being any kind of expert on King. If he felt unqualified for what he calls black guy work, he had been confident in the skills he brought to his actual job as a comparative literature expert. But the school's framing of seemingly everything through a lens looking to correct past wrongs ultimately made him worry that DEI policies had been a deciding factor in his selection. Tyler Austin Harper ultimately quit that tenure-track job. He's now a staff writer at The Atlantic, where you can read his essay, Confessions of a Token Black Professor, Why I Lost Faith in Academia, and he is co-host of the podcast, Time to Say Goodbye. Tyler, welcome to Think.
11: Thanks for having me on.
19: So the timing of this job offer, like right before everything shut down for the pandemic, felt amazing. Bates College in Maine seemed like precisely the kind of place you might literally want to spend the rest of your working life.
11: Oh, yeah, absolutely. In fact, I was just at a store today that has my email address registered, and they said, is this still the right email? And I looked, it was my Bates email. And I said, oh, no, that's no longer right, right? And I mentioned that because I had just planned to be there forever, right? It never occurred to me when I was giving out email addresses that a few short years later that I would have left in something between disgust and discouragement.
19: You met a neighbor when you first arrived who also worked at Bates, seemed very eager to welcome you and also to warn you about the surrounding community. Talk about those interactions.
11: Yeah, this was a person who was smart and thoughtful and kind, but who had a extremely paranoid view of Maine and Lewiston in particular. I will not pretend that Maine is a place with no racial tensions whatsoever, but it is also a pretty blue state, and Lewiston is a relatively diverse city and quite a very diverse city within the confines of Maine itself. And yet, this neighbor seemed to really view it as a seething den of potential white supremacists. I gradually came to realize that she was not the only person who felt this way. I remember being at an early kind of informal meeting that included a number of faculty members of color, sort of introducing them to the area, and a rattling off a list of restaurants were rattled off that, you know, are good places to go, and, you know, perfectly normal stuff, introducing new colleagues to an area. But then there was also mention of a number of places to avoid, because the implication being that they were sites of racism and prejudice, and that as a minority, you might not be safe there. And I remember asking one restaurant in particular, I think I had been to and seen a number of times and looked perfectly normal. And I was like, what's up with this place? Why would you suggest that this is a den of racism? And they sort of hemmed and hawed and then said, well, there was a student of color who worked there and they didn't like it, right? And it just became apparent to me that a lot of folks were living in a kind of fantasy land where Lewiston was the 1960s South rather than a relatively liberal city in a relatively liberal state that had quite a lot of diversity, at least locally.
19: Bates had offered you this prime job. We should say you were also really drawn to its history, right? What did you know about the founder?
11: Yeah, it was founded by abolitionists and had a proud tradition of abolitionism in Maine. It sent 173 students to fight in the Civil War, including Holman Melcher, who was one of the great heroes of Gettysburg. And I was really excited to be a black professor who was joining this institution that had a real substantive history of abolition and struggles for civil rights. And I came to realize the kinds of civil rights struggles that were now taking place at the college were far more diverse from reality and far more theatrical than the ones that had defined its past quite admirably.
19: And you also quickly learned that the dean of faculty, someone who might be imagined to boast about this history, felt like it was deeply tarnished in reality.
11: Yes, absolutely. Because part of the college had been funded with mill money from a mill owner, and part of the cotton that was processed in that mill had been picked by slaves, right? Which obviously is a bad thing, of course. But at the same time, right, no institution is perfect. And it seemed quite obvious to me that Bates, as one of the only schools in the country founded by abolitionists, had a history to be proud of. But the focus really seemed to be on the quote-unquote problematic elements of that history rather than the legitimately admirable and extraordinarily noble parts of it.
19: Okay, so a couple things didn't entirely add up for you, but the entire country at the time you were getting started teaching at Bates was paying closer attention to racism than is typical. You didn't have any reason to feel like the climate at your school was unusual, right?
11: No, not at all. It seemed pretty boilerplate to me that first year. Partly that was because I was keeping my head down as a new faculty member, just trying to figure out the most basic things like where the dining center is on campus and how to have meetings with students advising meetings and so on. So yes, one, it didn't seem that unusual compared to the national landscape. And two, my head was mostly in the weeds at that point, at least that first year.
19: All right. And then things start to get a little weirder. The summer of 2021 rolls around and you are asked to co-chair the task force that will plan the MLK Day celebration the following, I guess, January. What you'd hope to be assigned to was something entirely different.
11: Yeah, absolutely. I had done a lot of tutoring for people applying to graduate and PhD programs when I was in my own PhD program. That's one of the ways I made money in the summer when I wasn't taking courses. And I knew quite a lot about graduate admissions. It was something I was excited about. And there was a committee at Bates that did that kind of work of helping students prepare students for graduate school. You could volunteer to be on certain committees, so I asked to be on that one because it was something I was passionate about. And instead, I got an email back saying, well, how about instead of this graduate committee, which you have a fair amount of expertise on, you co-chair the MLK committee because you work in the environmental humanities, and we would love to have a more environmental perspective on MLK, which to me was an obvious farce, right? Like, it was clear I was being asked to be on MLK because I was Black and they didn't want to waste using one of their diverse faculty members on a graduate student preparation committee with much less visibility. I will note that I appreciate the bind the people who make those kind of decisions are in, right? Because if you put a Black guy in charge of MLK, they might rightly feel that they're being tokenized, right? That's how I felt. But if you put a white person in charge of MLK, they would almost certainly be also criticized for having a white person speaking for Black people. And so the racial climate in the country, particularly at that time, made those kinds of situations a no-win situation, but it wasn't especially pleasant to be on the receiving end of it.
19: Did you feel like your white colleagues assumed you would want to work on the MLK Day thing?
11: Yeah. Oh, for sure. Yes. Yeah, 100%.
19: And then came this incident involving one of your students who, this is pretty extraordinary, was accused by the school of trying to lynch a classmate. What did you learn when you pressed for details on this?
11: Yeah, so I received an email that I was one of a number of faculty members CC'd on because it involved one of my students. And this student was accused, a white student, of having threatened to lynch, essentially tried to lynch a Black classmate. It emerged that there had been an argument, I believe, off-campus housing between some white folks who lived there and their Black roommate. Details are unclear, but it escalated to such a point that the white students told the Black student he needed to leave, and if he returned, they were going to call the police. I want to be clear that I don't know who was in the right there, but what I do know is that this was not an attempt at lynching. The student in question, my student, was an extraordinarily progressive person, very, very, very liberal. I was certain this was not motivated by racism, but I received this email from a faculty member alleging that this was a lynching. And lest you think this was a metaphor, she went on to specify that she literally meant threatening to call the police was an attempt to use, and I'm pretty sure this is a direct quote, but it might be a slight paraphrase, to weaponize state power to threaten or kill this Black student, right? And again, whatever the specifics of what happened there, I can't say, but I do know this was not an attempted lynching in any reasonable understanding of the term. And I was extraordinarily disturbed that a faculty member could be basically so out of touch with reality that they would describe this encounter, they would use some of of the worst instances in the history of the United States to compare it to. I just found it grotesque.
19: Was it happening around Lewiston, Maine, that any time a white person called the police on a black person, that person was being killed by police?
11: No. It's worth noting that nationally, I believe that same exact year, there were 11 unarmed black men who were killed by the police. Now, I should be perfectly clear that unarmed black men are killed at a higher rate than the police by other racial groups. That is just true. And black people do, of course, face a heightened policing and often more police violence than other racial groups. So I don't deny that at all. But the cold, hard reality is that there are about 11 cases where an unarmed black man is killed by the police per year nationally. And so the idea, and those are mostly low income folks in more major urban areas, right? The idea that in Lewiston, Maine, a black student at a fabulously wealthy liberal arts college in a extraordinarily safe state was going to be murdered by the police in cold blood simply because a phone call was made stretched the bounds of reason.
19: I'm not even clear, maybe you have the details, whether the police actually were called in this incident.
11: My understanding is no, it was merely a threat, is my understanding.
19: But there you had professors who wanted the student who threatened to call the police disciplined by the college?
11: Disciplined by the college, and also, and this was one of the most ludicrous things, the professors in the email said that professors of color, if they have this student or other involved students in their class, must be provided protection from them. Whatever exactly that is meant to mean, but just simply preposterous.
19: You pose a fascinating hypothesis here. To the extent that wokeness seems to have originated on elite college campuses and then kind of exploded into the cultural zeitgeist a few years ago, you think it served as a convenient distraction from other potential sources of discontent among students. Talk about that.
11: Yeah, absolutely. So I think it's worth noting that I have been since my early 20s a socialist. So I am not one of these. I'm not a conservative professor who is jilted because he hates liberalism or progressivism. But it's become clear to me for some time now, and especially became acutely clear at Bates, that wokeness was a kind of immune response or a PR strategy that institutions used at a moment when they were getting a lot of backlash for things like tuition prices and student debt, right? If you think about the 2010s, when a lot of this extremist kind of progressivism on college campuses gets off the ground, it is after the 2008 financial crisis, when social mobility is in decline, when a lot of college graduates are not getting jobs because the job market is so screwed up. Then you have Occupy Wall Street, which shines a bright spotlight on the question of student debt, right? One of the central demand of Occupy was student debt relief. And then you have Bernie Sanders, who comes along and is talking about free college and the price of college tuition being too expensive, and also talking about student debt, right? So there are these high profile instances of populist backlash drawing a lot of attention to the unsavory business practices of higher education. And the higher ed system was losing legitimacy in the eyes of the public. And I see wokeness and argue in my piece as the public relations strategy they use to try to reclaim this moral legitimacy, right? I really think that's how wokeness should be understood, as a smokescreen meant to distract from the very real problems and forms of exploitation that are latent in the business of higher education.
19: My guest, Tyler Austin Harper, is co-host of the podcast Time to Say Goodbye and a staff writer at The Atlantic, where you can read his essay, Confessions of a Token Black Professor, Why I Lost Faith in Academia. We'll be right back.
3: 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Good evening, I'm Judith Porter. Coming up at 10 on The World, for years, military veterans from Colombia have been traveling to Eastern Europe to fight on both sides of the war in Ukraine, drawn by the promise of high salaries. Hundreds of those soldiers of fortune have since gone missing, and their families back home are organizing to demand answers about their fate.
20: I'm climate reporter Zachary Turner. North Carolina's electrical grid is evolving. But is it changing fast enough?
21: It's unfortunate to see the federal government continue to pick winners and losers in the energy space.
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0: You're listening to Think. I'm Chris Boyd. Today we're talking from someone who jumped off the tenure track in academia and into journalism, which would seem like a poor career move. My guest, Tyler Austin Harper, is a staff writer at The Atlantic and a co-host of the podcast Time to Say Goodbye. His Atlantic essay about this is called Confessions of a Token Black Professor, Why I Lost Faith in Academia. Tyler, why did you become an academic?
1: I became an academic because I was enamored with the notion that you can go to college and study texts and traditions, and you can be a part of an intellectual framework and a history of Western intellectualism that stretches back millennia. I remember a really foundational moment early on was I read James Joyce's Ulysses, which, if you've read it, is a text that is just filled with allusions and references to past great works of literature. And it really impressed upon me this idea that there is this really long and storied tradition that we all get to take part in. And what is amazing about American education is that it insists that this is a democratic good, right? That we all have a right to be part of this tradition of Western intellectualism, that we can all have a right to learn the great texts and read the great books. And I went to a small liberal arts college, Haverford College, not unlike Bates, where that was the environment I was steeped in. And I really believed in that notion of education as a public good, education as a kind of democratic right, and education is something that shows us that we are part of something bigger than ourselves. And that's why I became a college professor. And as you enter further into the belly of the beast, as it were, in academia, you realize how small a part of your job is doing anything resembling that kind of work, and how much your job is bureaucracy and managing institutional decline, essentially.
0: I want to go back to something in reference to wokeness on college campuses. You talk about this climate of inclusive exclusion, and it's such a great phrase, and I would love for you to talk us through it.
1: Yeah, so the basic tension within institutions of higher education, particularly the elite schools, let's say the top 100 schools that are selective, that not everyone gets into, that are competitive, by definition, these are exclusive institutions, right? They literally exclude people. That's why they're very highly ranked. They're hard to get into. They turn people away, and lots of people away. And in fact, the more people you turn away, the better your college is understood to be. At some fundamental level, the institution itself is an exclusionary mechanism, right? It's a filtering mechanism that sorts the best, or at least the most preferred applicants from the worst applicants, right? So they're functionally and fundamentally exclusionary. And yet at the same time, in the 2010s, there was this growing sense, again, because of political backlash and this sense that colleges are too expensive and they're just these super elite places that exist to reproduce the American ruling class. There became this sense that, okay, we need to be inclusive, right? And so you see this strange marrying of racial inclusion and identity inclusion alongside their basic sociological function, which is like deeply exclusionary. My joke about this is always that the model of social justice that we see in universities and in American corporations, et cetera, is a kind of social justice that basically tacitly says social justice is ensuring that the correct percentage of Black Americans work at BlackRock, you know, the investment group, right? And that is, I think that's basically the model, right? It is not to, at a place like Bates, it is not to say we are going to uplift the poor, we're going to provide social mobility, or we are going to be these engines for real change or address income inequality. It is simply to say we're going to make sure the ruling class is more brown and Black and LGBTQ than it was previously. And that's what I mean by inclusive exclusion.
0: It is interesting. I mean, I don't know, you know, how big the endowment is at a Bates College, but I have wondered about like the Ivies, which have just scads of money, even with federal cuts and that sort of thing. Why they don't make a project of being as big in terms of student populations as like the University of Michigan or the University of Texas. I mean, schools that are, you know, in their own way selective, but nothing like these schools that pride themselves on turning people away.
1: Exactly. I think, again, the exclusion is the appeal, right? Who wants to go to a version of Harvard that 20% of people get into? Would it be better for this country if Harvard tripled its number of students and expanded its faculty and gave more Americans access to the absolutely incredible education and professors that you can encounter at Harvard? Of course, that would be better for the country. But that would water down the prestige of Harvard. Right. Part of the appeal is it's so impossible to get into a school like that. And if, say, one out of every three, or God forbid, one out of every two people who applied got in, well, suddenly Harvard is not so prestigious anymore. And so there's a real the exclusionary function is absolutely fundamental to the business model, which is why it's so ironic, bordering on hilarious, when these same deeply exclusionary institutions want us to believe that they are these avatars of justice.

0: and this top-down assault on academic freedom for a number of reasons. One is that it was a violation of what I believe to be good scholarly practice, right? Academics make hypotheses, but we don't decide on a conclusion and then cherry-pick the evidence that fits it, right? And it seemed to me what we were being told was that there's racism in every department on campus. Go find that is your thesis, right? And you're going to work backward and formulate evidence in support of this predetermined finding that we foisted upon you. The other piece is that departments are supposed to be the ones who dictate their curricula, right? It is not supposed to be some bureaucrat or administrator who insists, who dictates what the shape of what you teach looks like. It's supposed to be physicists who decide what belongs in the physics department. It's supposed to be chemists who decide what belongs in the chemistry department. It's supposed to be English literature scholars who decide what belongs in the English department.
1: The initiative was supposed to have this goal of making students of color feel safer. Did anybody try to articulate what safer meant or how anybody might measure impact?
0: No, not at all. So out of there was a secondary effort on top of the foundational dialogues to pass what was called the race, power, privilege, and colonialism requirement that would require every student on campus to take at least two courses, one of which had to be in their major, on white supremacy, colonialism, privilege, et cetera. And each department on campus had to offer at least one course. And we're talking the physics department being required to offer courses on white supremacy or colonialism, the biology department, every department you can imagine on campus now had to teach at least one course on these topics. And one of the many rationales that were given, all of which I thought were preposterous rationales, but one of the many rationales was this would make students of color feel safer. And it was wildly unclear to me why a black student should feel safer because the chemistry department is teaching a course on colonialism, right? But how exactly they would be made safer was never articulated. It was just one of these magic words, safety, that was invoked as though it was self-evident to any reasonable person why this would increase the safety of minorities on campus, who apparently were presumed to be in a perilous state with respect to their own safety.
1: Did you meet a lot of students of color who said they felt particularly at risk wandering around Bates College while you were there?
0: Certainly not, no. And I would say there were, of course, absolutely students of color who supported these kinds of things, right? Who were very progressive, who did believe the idea that white supremacy is in every nook and cranny and we should be tasked with rooting it out. But for every student like that, there was another student of color who felt very differently. You know, if you are a professor who teaches issues related to racism at all, and I was in an environmental studies department, often taught about the history of American environmentalism, and race and racism was something that came up not infrequently. And I would always notice that you would have some students of color who were so excited to talk about race and identity, very understandably. But for every student like that, there was another student who, when issues of race or racism came up, you could see them slinking down in their chair, like physically slinking down in their chair. And there was anything in the world they would rather do than be in a classroom debating race and racism as an academic exercise, right? And it always felt to me that a lot of my colleagues prioritized the feelings of those kids who were excited to talk about race and racism constantly, which again is fine, right? Like that is a legitimate interest to have. But they seemed quite disinterested in the many minority students I also encountered who were rendered very uncomfortable with the idea that the classroom was going to be this place where professors talk about racism to predominantly wealthy white kids as a kind of theater of justice, right?
1: I do want to pull back here for just a second. You've already told us that your politics are, you know, lean towards socialism. But lest somebody think you are just a disgruntled former Bates College employee, do you have any reason to believe that the climate you are describing in this essay was unique to the institution where you worked?
0: Yes and no. Unique to the institution where I worked because it did have this history as a college abolitionist. And I think there was a decision that was made, it felt to me, this at any rate, that the way we would distinguish ourselves nationally and from other local colleges was to lean on that tradition, right? We were one of the only schools in this country that had this tradition of abolitionism. And so, you know, we would simultaneously say, well, it was a problematic tradition because of the slave pick cotton, but also we are the College of Social Justice.

0: justice, right? And so because of that history, I think Bates, as a kind of branding exercise, really leaned into social justice and DEI extra hard. Now, I also think this was part of a trend nationally. My inbox since writing this article has been absolutely inundated by faculty at all kinds of different colleges around the country saying, telling stories similar to mine, and in many cases telling stories that were far more extreme than anything I wrote about in that article, right? So yes, it did happen all over. I think certainly was more a phenomenon in elite institutions than non-elite ones, more a phenomenon in private institutions rather than public ones, more a phenomenon in blue states rather than in red states, right? It's absolutely worth noting that there are universities in this country in red states where professors are afraid to even use the word gender, lest some state legislature calls them into a hearing, right? So this is, higher ed is not a monolith. There are a lot of different kinds of institutions with different cultures and different things they have to worry about. This was far from isolated to Bates alone.
1: My guest is journalist Tyler Austin Harper. We're talking about his Atlantic essay, Confessions of a Token Black Professor, Why I Lost Faith in Academia. This is Think. I'm Chris Boyd. Well, given that, you know, the fact that there are places where professors are afraid to use the word gender, let alone teach about it, are there people who say, Tyler, what you experienced may be true, but maybe don't mess this up, you know, don't make it look like people who are against any kind of accountability for past wrongs have reasonable grievances?
0: Yeah, something I am really opposed to, not just when it comes to covering higher ed, but in a lot of my writings, what I call a state of emergencyism. And state of emergencyism is this criticism you often get when you say, when you, for example, criticize the Democratic Party. This was something you saw a lot during the 2024 election before Joe Biden dropped out, where anyone who made criticisms of Biden's age or said, look, he's too old, he needs to drop out, the response was, not right now. You might be right about his age, but we have to present a united front because of Trump, right? We can't discuss these issues. And we saw how that worked out. It all crumbled on a debate stage in Florida. And perhaps if there had been a healthy debate and not so much fear about what the other side were doing, that outcome would have looked a little bit different, right? Similarly, in academia, since Donald Trump, for 10 years, everyone has said, no, now is not the time to criticize higher ed. We're in this moment of right-wing authoritarianism where conservatives are constantly attacking universities. We have to present our united front. We can air our dirty laundry later. And my response to that is, what that means in practice is that any kind of self-criticism, any kind of institutional reform, that can is endlessly kicked down the road and change never happens, right? If you were constantly saying, no, we can't discuss this now because our enemies might also latch onto it, then nothing will ever change. And the problems that have lost the public trust in higher education will fester and fester and fester. The other point I would make is, I think a lot of liberals exist in a kind of, if I may, fantasy land where they think the right doesn't know all this stuff already. If you turn on Fox News, the right has been covering what's been going on at colleges like mine for a decade. If you read the Wall Street Journal, or if you look at conservative social media, they know all this stuff. They know it's all happening. They've been yelling at it for a really long time. And the idea that I am telling those people anything that they don't already know is fanciful. And what I'm trying to do is have the conversation with people who do love universities and who do want them well-funded and who do want the public to trust them to try to have a conversation about real problems and what it might look like to begin reforming them. So, you know, I believe rather firmly that there is never a bad time to tell the truth. And the reason we are in the pickle we are in higher ed and in a lot of other liberal institutions is that we have avoided telling the truth about some dirty laundry for far too long.
1: So these efforts also purported to address classism, which is a laudable goal. But you saw a major disconnect when adjunct faculty members tried to form a union to advocate for better pay and working conditions.
0: Yeah, absolutely. The exact same month, actually, that the dean of faculty announced that we would be undergoing these foundational dialogues to search for racism in our departments, adjunct faculty and other staff on campus also announced that they were going to do a union drive, citing low pay and other forms of exploitation on campus. one may feel a variety of ways about that effort, right? But what is undeniable is that the college then hired a union-busting firm that was at the very same time being employed by Amazon to crush labor on Staten Island, right? And so the idea that simultaneously the same college that was making us do all this social justice work and go through our curriculum and find all the racism, and the same college that was talking about classism as something we need to be worried about, was hiring the same firm a relatively evil megacorporation Amazon was using to discipline labor in another state, right? And that kind of gave the game up, right? That actually this is a place that is basically a corporation like any other corporation that is going to exploit its workers as maximally as it can get away with. And if the workers want to complain at all, they will try to crush that with the maximum force that they can bring to bear legally. It was a moment when it started becoming impossible to be naive about what a college like Bates is actually about.
1: My guest, Tyler Austin Harper, is a staff writer at The Atlantic and co-host of the podcast Time to Say Goodbye. His essay in The Atlantic is called Confessions of a Token Black Professor: Why I Lost Faith in Academia. We'll be right back.
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3: 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Think will return in just a moment. And then coming up at 10, it's The World. Hear how Canada's wineries have emerged as a big winner in the trade war with the U.S. So glad you're with us this evening. I'm Judith Porter, in for the vacationing Della Freeman. Pleasant overnight, mostly clear with a low of 75. Hot and, well, just blazing tomorrow with a high of 98.
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1: This is Think. I'm Chris Boyd. We're talking today to a former tenure-track college instructor who left to take a job in journalism. My guest, Tyler Austin Harper, is co-host of the podcast Time to Say Goodbye and a staff writer at The Atlantic, where you can read his article, Confessions of a Token Black Professor: Why I Lost Faith in Academia. Tyler, before this experience at Bates College, what was your sense of how affirmative action works or is meant to work?
0: Yeah, I had been aware for many years that at various points in my life, I had been a beneficiary of affirmative action, right? And I always supported affirmative action as a means to redress historical racism in this country. And I still support the theory behind affirmative action, right? The rationale for affirmative action is that there are forms of racism and oppression and racial violence dating to the 19th century and certainly continuing through the 20th and Jim Crow that have long effects that continue to disadvantage Black Americans today. I think that is true. And the argument for affirmative action is that because of these lingering forms of racism or the impacts of racism's past, that in the present, you need to find ways to diversify, and you need to recognize that minority faculty, Black faculty in particular, minority candidates or Black candidates in particular, may have faced additional obstacles, right? Their CVs may not look exactly the same because of barriers they've had to overcome. And if you are faced with a choice between, say, a B-plus Black candidate who has overcome some obstacles and an A-minus white candidate who has not, then yeah, maybe you should pick the B-plus Black candidate. That's how I understood the spirit of affirmative action, and that's how I think a lot of members of the public understood the spirit of affirmative action, as a little boost to address past wrongs. But in practice, I think in a number of institutions, including including the one I taught at, it was more than a little boost, right? To such an extent that it felt to me that minority candidates and non-minority candidates were viewed completely differently, subject to different kinds of norms and standards. That in practice, I do not support. And by the end of my time at Bates, I came to wonder, as sound as the rationale for affirmative action is in theory, I came to wonder about how workable it was in practice, because affirmative action requires good human judgment. Anyone who supports affirmative action is tacitly endorsing the idea that it may be necessary to hold to have slightly lower standards for minority candidates owing to those obstacles I mentioned, right? How much lower is lower is a judgment question, right? That's a question that is subjective and relies on human judgment. And for affirmative action to work well, you need people in hiring committees and in admissions committees exercising good human judgment, making rational and reasonable decisions about what slightly different standards looks like, right? But if you have people who don't have good judgment, who are so desperate to get minorities in the door that they will accept much, much lower standards than they should, the system can't work. And I have come to wonder if in many of our elite institutions in particular, there are people with the good human judgment that is necessary to make affirmative action work in a way that is fair.
1: You talked to a friend who had this theory about work for Black professionals in the 2020s. I know he plays this off as a joke, but there may be a kernel of truth at the center.
0: Yeah, he's a very funny guy, and he is a black guy who's in a professional setting. And he says, you know, there are two kinds of black guys in corporate America. There are irreplaceable black guys and replaceable black guys, or as he puts it more cheekily, irreplaceable Negroes and replaceable Negroes. And he says, you want to be irreplaceable. And he's like, there are a few ways you can do that. You can be really, really, really good at your job, and that's great. Or you can be at a place where there simply are not a lot of black people and they're very eager to diversify. And that means it's pretty hard to fire you. You have a lot of security if you're the only black software engineer at a tech startup, right? He says, ideally, you want to be both. You want to be really good at your job and in a place without a lot of other minorities so that they can't fire you, you know? And at a certain point at Bates, I came to the conclusion that we had lost a number of black faculty. They had a real problem with minority retention for a bunch of reasons. I was publishing a lot compared to other folks in the humanities on the tenure track and in good outlets. And my students like me, and I taught popular courses. And I just sort of realized, look, they're not going to fire me. So I'm going to say my piece and speak out. And that's what I did.
1: You started speaking your piece, and some of your colleagues could not fathom the idea that you thought some of this work at Bates College might do more harm than good.
0: Yeah, absolutely. I think they had a really hard time reckoning with the fact that somebody who was black and somebody who was very much a leftist disagreed with what they saw as obviously good progressive policies. And I think for not everyone, but for a few people, for sure, it short-circuited their brain, and they simply could not understand why a black guy might say prioritize academic freedom over social justice, right? I think it caused significant distress among particularly some of my white coworkers who are very uncomfortable when a minority disagrees with them.
1: You have given a lot of thought to the Jason Arday affair. For listeners who maybe know the story and not the name, or vice versa, will you remind us his story?
0: Yeah, Jason Arday was a professor at Cambridge who was celebrated a couple years ago as the youngest black professor in Cambridge's 800-year history. In recent weeks and months, it became clear that there were credible allegations that he had plagiarized a significant amount of his work. He had claimed to have been severely disabled autistic, mute until age 11, illiterate till age 18, and yet had this miraculous turnaround where he earned a PhD by, I believe, 30. He also claimed to be a world-class endurance athlete, that he had run 30 marathons in 35 days, and that he had run 600 miles in 6 days, which would have put him 50 miles shy of a world record. And it became apparent over the last weeks and months that much of this backstory appeared to be fabricated. It has put a lot of egg on the face of Cambridge. This blew up into a scandal in the media, in part because of how celebrated Arde had been just a few short years earlier as the youngest black professor ever in Cambridge. And now it seemed, at least if the allegations are true, that he was something like a con man. Tragically, after sustained media scrutiny, he did end up taking his own life. But it's just a very sad and ugly situation, one that has been weaponized by both the right and left in ways that I find grotesque. Of course, the right wants to lift this guy up as the pinnacle of DEI hires, as an example of this is what happens when you do affirmative action, et cetera, et cetera. And then the left, of course, is denying that any of this is true, right? Despite the fact that there is what seems to me pretty overwhelming evidence that he was a fabulist and a plagiarist. A lot of progressive academics, particularly in England, are insisting that he's innocent and there's nothing to see here, even as you can look with your own eyes and see sentences and paragraphs of his writing stolen apparently from other academics. So just an ugly situation all around.
1: I mean, the driving force to get Arde's dishonesty outed is this white professor who maybe had some professional envy, holds some very shocking beliefs about the inherent abilities of people according to race. What do we do with the fact that he was the guy who forced this all out into the open?
0: The thing I would emphasize is that he is a eugenicist, and that is not a I mean that as a neutral description of fact. Like, he is somebody who believes in the superiority of the white race compared to other racial minority groups, and who believes in that there are policy implications that flow from that, right? And he was able to get this out, not because of the superiority of his nonsense worldview, but because many academics who knew better said nothing, right? Something that the New York Times reported is that there were experts on the hiring committee that hired Arde who were experts in speech pathology, who knew the claims he was making had no precedent in medical literature, and yet they overlooked it, right? They hired him anyway. And so this is not a story of a racist, race IQ, eugenicist guy who got something right. It is a story of academic after academic in England knowing better and saying nothing because they didn't want to appear to attack the youngest black professor in the history of Cambridge, or because they didn't want to believe it was true, even as their better judgment should have surely told them that it was. I think the most astounding thing in the Arde affair is, look, if you took any person off the street, white or black, rich or poor, whatever, American or British, and said, hey, there's a guy, we're thinking about hiring him, he claims he was mute till age 11, then illiterate till age 18, but then got a PhD, and also that he suffered from a battery of cancers and medical ailments, all of which he overcame, and then he ran 9 marathons on a broken leg and is a world-class endurance athlete. What do you think about that? Anyone on the street, white or black, Republican or Democrat, conservative or liberal, rich or poor, would say, yeah, that's a con artist. Obviously that stuff did not happen. And yet the brain trust at Cambridge, supposedly one of the most elite universities in the world, was either so eager to diversify or so blinded by their own progressivism that they were unable to see something that almost any regular person of any political persuasion and race would have been able to identify immediately. And that, to me, is the real scandal here.
1: My guest, Tyler Austin Harper, is a staff writer at The Atlantic, where you can read his essay, Confessions of a Token Black Professor, Why I Lost Faith in Academia. This is Think. I'm Chris Boyd. So as you mentioned, you know, you had black colleagues of different races at Bates leaving. I gather it was hard for you to leave knowing, like, you had a job that most people can spend their entire academic careers striving for and never getting.
0: Yes, but it was actually not hard to leave. It got to a point where I was so disgusted by some of the things that were going on at Bates, including a particular incident where I was on a hiring committee where we had an opportunity to hire a minority woman who's extremely qualified, who had been off the tenure track at Bates for a few semesters. She was a colleague. And we had the opportunity to do right by this person that had been in this essentially exploitative, precarious position in the college, and to give her a job. And there was a ever so slightly better minority woman, and I mean ever so slightly. And the decision was made to trade our colleague up for a newer, shinier model. And I found that just viscerally disgusting. And I was in that last meeting and I just had the shock of clarity that I don't want to do this. This is none of these are reasons I got into this job. It was not to manage the decline of the academy. It was not to play the axe man and crush the dreams of people who, like me, wanted nothing other than to be in a college that where they get to teach young people and work on their work. And look, I had been writing for the public for a number of years at that point. I had written for The Atlantic and The New York Times, and I had a separate income stream as a freelancer. And my family was not going to starve if I left the tenure track. And I decided I'm going to just try to switch careers. I don't want to keep doing this. It is a job like any other job, and you can leave. And the prospect of, you know, I was, it was made very clear to me that I would get tenure. The prospect of getting tenure and then being at this institution for another 30 years, dealing with these same problems, none of which I thought were particularly fixable, right? The business model of these colleges is pretty baked in. There's no easy way to fix it. It just was not especially appealing. And I thought about what my life was going to be like, and if this is how I wanted to spend it, or if I wanted to do something else. And like many people who have a job they no longer like, I quit.
1: What has happened at Bates since you left?
0: Well, the race, power, privilege, and colonialism requirement that would force every major on campus to teach two courses on, or at least one course, excuse me, on white supremacy, colonialism, and the like, after that had initially been passed, once Trump was elected in 2024, apparently there was a reconsideration and a recognition that teaching these extraordinarily progressive, to the point of bizarre, courses and requirements was not going to fly under the new administration and might make the college a target. So after years of huffing and puffing and bluster about social justice, they decided to suspend that requirement, and they would revisit in 2029, not coincidentally after the next presidential election, right? So they basically decided, well, we can't teach our curriculum during a Republican administration, so we'll take a stab at it again in 4 years in case if a Democrat wins in 2028. So just a shameful display of nihilism. Look, I did not support the requirement, but the fact that you had a college like Bates, where 173 students in the 19th century volunteered to die for the cause of liberating slaves, and that same faculty, you know, however many 150 years later, did not have the spine to simply stand by a requirement that they insisted was about social justice. I just found that nihilistic beyond measure, and just a parody of an institution that had once put real blood, sweat, and tears into the cause of human liberation.
1: Tyler Austin Harper is co-host of the podcast Time to Say Goodbye and a staff writer at The Atlantic, where you can read his essay, Confessions of a Token Black Professor, Why I Lost Faith in Academia. Tyler, thank you so much for the conversation.
0: Oh, it was a pleasure. Thank you for having me.
1: Think is distributed by PRX, the Public Radio Exchange. 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Again, I'm Chris Boyd. Thanks for listening. Have a great day.

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1: Stardate September 1st. The center of the Milky Way galaxy is packed with treasures. Stars, dead stars, gas clouds, and lots of planets. And a new space telescope will spend a lot of its time sorting it all out. That's one of several big projects for Nancy Grace Roman Space Telescope, NASA's next big space observatory. The telescope will see the heavens as clearly as Hubble Space Telescope does, but its view will be much wider, and it'll study the universe mainly in the infrared, wavelengths that are invisible to the human eye. Roman will tackle some of the biggest problems in modern science. As one example, it'll look away from the center of the Milky Way to study more than a billion other galaxies and to look for exploding stars. That combination will help us understand how the universe is expanding, a key for deciphering the mystery of dark energy. The telescope's survey of the center of the galaxy could reveal thousands of new planets, and a special instrument using a technique proposed by Nancy Roman herself could provide images of some of those planets. A planet will appear only as a bright dot with no detail, but breaking down its light will tell us a bit about the planet's size, temperature, and composition. The center of the Milky Way is in Sagittarius, which is low in the south at nightfall. Its brightest stars outline a teapot. The heart of the galaxy is in the steam above the spout of the teapot. We have more astronomy news in Stardate magazine. Subscription information at stardate.org. For the McDonald Observatory, I'm Billy Henry.
2: 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We're moments away from 10 and the world. For years, military veterans from Colombia have been traveling to Eastern Europe to fight on both sides of the war in Ukraine, drawn by the promise of high salaries. Hundreds of those soldiers of fortune have since gone missing, and their families back home are organizing to demand answers about their fate. 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
2: We're looking for clear skies overnight with temperatures in the mid-70s. Well, summer's not done with us yet. Lots of sunshine tomorrow with temperatures near 100, so you want to stay hydrated. I'm Judith Porter. 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It's 10 o'clock.
4: It's not just Ukrainians fighting Russia. Hundreds of foreign soldiers from Colombia have joined them. Learning of their fate back home, say their families, has become impossible.
5: We have tried to grieve, but it's difficult. We don't have proof he's dead.
4: I'm Marco Werman. The UN calls Sudan's civil war the worst humanitarian crisis in the world, but it's getting scant attention.
6: It is a war on civilians, and that is something that should affect and interest everyone.
4: And with the U.S. and Canada in a trade war, one Canadian industry is cashing in, wine.
7: I mean, our sales are up dramatically, and that's not just true of me, that's true of pretty much all the wineries in Niagara.
4: Plus, Messi, Djokovic, and the psychology of when to walk away from competition, and a rural town in Australia makes a name for itself, one vintage tractor at a time. That's all ahead today on The World.
0: Live from NPR News in Washington, I'm Louise Schiavone. Congress has managed to avoid a government shutdown as voters head to the polls this fall, passing a bill to extend federal spending through mid-December. NPR's Sam Gringlass reports.
8: The extension avoids the political peril of a prolonged shutdown ahead of the midterms. The Senate already passed the measure in August, and the House has now followed with a bipartisan vote, 370 to 48. Congress failed to prevent two record-long shutdowns in the last year, as lawmakers came to impasses over expiring health subsidies and proposals to limit the tactics of immigration agents. In the end, Democrats extracted few concessions, and Congress eventually passed funding agreements, set to expire at the end of this month. Talks to fund the government again for a full fiscal year broke down this summer. Now that funding fight has been punted to the end of the year. Sam Gringlass, NPR News.
0: The U.S. military is coming to grips with a big resignation. Army Secretary Dan Driscoll, who'd clashed with Defense Secretary Pete Hegseth, turned in his resignation directly to President Trump. NPR's Tom Bowman has details.
9: He told the president a number of things, according to a person close to him. He said the U.S. is losing the Iran war. He talked about how the war has drastically reduced the stockpile of missiles. Talked about the difficulty in getting the Pentagon budget through under Defense Secretary Pete Hegseth. And he said modernizing the military, a key focus of Driscoll, was not going forward because Hegseth is firing people who know what they're doing. This person said Driscoll basically laid it down. I think there was a hope Driscoll would stay through the midterms, but I'm told he'll leave this week.
0: NPR's Tom Bowman. At least two people are dead after a flash flood in the Grand Canyon over the weekend. One person is still missing. The deluge adds to a growing list of summer floods. NPR's Ava Berger reports.
10: Saturday, water rushed through the Grand Canyon, a sight that's becoming all too familiar. Surging waters have devastated communities across the country this summer. Last month, at least seven people died in floods in northwest Indiana. Thousands were without power for more than a week. Earlier in July, West Virginia officials said that some areas received 4.5 inches of rain in 37 minutes. Researchers like Brad Udall at Colorado State University say climate change connects these intense floods and is potentially making them stronger.
11: It's not at all crazy to be thinking something unusual is going on here, and that what's unusual is climate change.
10: Scientists expect the warmer climate to continue to intensify rain and floods. Ava Berger, NPR News.
0: This week at the top of Mount Katahdin in Maine, Dale Sanders, who calls himself Graybeard, became the oldest hiker to complete the 2,200-mile Appalachian Trail. It took him a year. He is 91 years old. This is NPR News in Washington. As campaigning gets underway in France ahead of next spring's presidential election, a proposal by the country's far right is creating an uproar. NPR's Eleanor Beardsley reports Marine Le Pen's conservative populist party wants to fight Islamist extremism by banning Muslim headscarves in public. The party says to fight extremism, it plans to hold a referendum to ban wearing the Muslim headscarf in public.
12: The proposal is causing an uproar, playing out on talk shows like this one on BFM TV. Opponents argue that it would be impossible to implement and a waste of time. But National Rally parliamentarian Laurent Jacobelli says the measure is important to preserve the character of the country. You can practice whatever religion you want, he said, but in public we should put no beliefs higher than those of the French Republic, so no veil. French secularism is meant to guarantee neutrality and bans all, quote, ostentatious religious signs in public schools and French government buildings, but not in public. Critics say the far right uses secularism to discriminate against French Muslims. Eleanor Beardsley, NPR News, Paris.
0: Having been asked to do so by President Trump, Apple Maps has changed Lake Ontario's name to Lake America for U.S. users. It's still Lake Ontario on Apple Maps seen in Canada. Apple follows the lead of Google, which, after Trump signed an executive order changing the lake's name, went along with the change on its maps for Google users in the U.S. And there again, in Canada, it is unchanged. I'm Louise Schiavone, NPR News, Washington.
4: 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Investing in securities involves the risk of loss. This is NPR. This is The World. I'm Marco Werman. Thanks for joining us. We start our coverage this Tuesday with the Ukraine war. For the past 6 days, Russia has unleashed its aerial weaponry on Ukraine. Overnight, at least a dozen people were killed in the capital, Kyiv, by a salvo of ballistic missiles, drones, and glide bombs. It's widely thought the Kremlin is trying to exploit Ukraine's shortage of Patriot missiles, one of the few defensive systems capable of intercepting Russia's ballistic weapons. Reporter Jared Goyette has been in Kyiv for the past 3 years covering the war. He says nothing has compared to the past week.
13: Kyiv has never been under such prolonged and consistent attack because the way that they did it is that they staggered the attacks so that the alarm would go off, then there would be the all clear, and then in like 5 or 10 minutes, there'd be another alarm. So it was like constant alarms.
4: We'll hear more from Jared Goyette in a few minutes. From the beginning of Russia's full-scale invasion, Ukraine has welcomed foreign fighters willing to help in their defense. More and more of these foreign fighters are from South America, mainly from Brazil and Colombia. Men with military experience and willing to serve on the front lines are attracted to Ukraine by the high wages. Many, though, are not coming back home, and their families are desperately seeking answers. Manuel Reda has more from the Colombian capital.
14: At her small home in Bogota, Jennifer Roman flips through an old album with photos of her brother Jonathan, wondering where he might be now. The former police officer enlisted in the Ukrainian army last year, seeking a better income. But the Ukrainian army says he disappeared on February 15th during a mission in the Donbass region. We have tried to grieve, but it's difficult because we don't have proof he's dead. We have cried with joy when we hear rumors that he could be a prisoner of war. Hundreds of Colombians are currently fighting for Ukraine's army, which pays up to $4,000 a month to those who serve on the front lines. These are appealing sums for working-class families like the Romans. They live in a favela on the edge of the city. The usual income here is less than $500 a month. In her kitchen, where she cooks with a countertop portable stove, Maria Roman says that her son was encouraged to enlist in Ukraine's army by former colleagues at Bogota's police force, who said they had survived the war and managed to save thousands of dollars. Jonathan wanted to ensure a better future for his 9-year-old daughter, she says. He wanted her to study in university. Jennifer says that her brother had plans for the whole family. He said that with the money he earned in Ukraine, he would buy a car and take us on vacation. I've never been to the sea, Jennifer says, so he told me he would take me there as well. But now Jonathan is missing, like many other Colombians who have joined the distant conflict in Ukraine. According to Colombian authorities, nearly 450 Colombians have gone missing while fighting for Ukraine's army, and 160 Colombians fighting on the Russian side are also missing. The families of the disappeared have been staging protests in Bogota to get more support in the search of their relatives. Recently, Jennifer and some of the other families tried to block a highway that leads into Bogota to get the government's attention. Sonia Sousa says her son has been missing for 12 months. After she stopped hearing from him, she reported him as missing to Colombian authorities, which then had to send a letter to their embassy in Poland to ask Ukraine's government to open a file. Her relatives have been listed as missing by many government agencies, she says, but we want more information on what happened to them. Finding a missing soldier can be complicated, especially if they've been killed in the front lines. Carlos Ramirez, a human rights lawyer, has been trying to help families with their searches. Many bodies cannot be retrieved immediately because they're in combat zones or in areas now controlled by enemy forces, he says. Ramirez points out that some bodies are difficult to identify because they've been incinerated. In Colombia, the relatives of missing soldiers are now providing DNA samples to authorities to help identify bodies that are in bad shape. Initially, families were doing these DNA tests on their own at a high cost, Ramirez says. But now we have convinced Colombia's government to gather these samples for free and send them to police in Russia and Ukraine. Jennifer Roman says she's frustrated with the long wait. She's raising funds to travel to Ukraine, where she'd like to search for her brother in hospitals and morgues. If he's dead, we'll have to accept that, she says. He deserves a dignified burial. His mother and his daughter deserve closure. For The World, I'm Manuel Rueda, in Bogota.
4: It's not only Colombian families searching for missing loved ones in Ukraine. The same is true of Brazilians, many of whom reach out to Jared Goyet for help. He's a Portuguese-speaking reporter who's been in Kyiv for 3 years. He came to the attention of Brazilian families after writing a story earlier this year about the death of a recruit in a Brazilian-led fighting force deployed to Ukraine. Jared joined me earlier today from Kyiv and explained why people are reaching out to him.
15: They're looking for someone in Ukraine that will respond to them, that will hear them. Because of the bureaucracy, because of the language barrier, it's hard. And then they see me and they realize I speak Portuguese. And so they reach out. They're hoping that I can give them answers about what happened, and sometimes hope, but that's usually not the case.
4: Well, I gather you got a call earlier today, someone looking for their husband. Let's listen to her.
16: Entendi. A esse caso, algum militar for recuperar o corpo, ele acaba sendo uma outra vítima, né? Acaba sendo um outro corpo lá também.
4: Jared, can you tell us what she was saying?
15: You know, there's two layers to what you're saying. At that point, you know, we're exchanging audios, and I was trying to explain to her that the difficulty in retrieving bodies isn't unique to Latin Americans or Brazilians. It's actually a feature of the war as it's currently happening, where because of the way the drones will target anything moving, they will monitor bodies and or injured people and target anything that approaches them. But beyond that, like, as you know, what she's saying is that she is left with nothing. You know, she tries to live with the consolation of the memories, but she it feels robbed of her grieving process, right? Because there was never a body, so there was never the funeral in the way that she wanted.
4: Yeah, so what can you tell people like that woman when they call asking for help, finding their husband, brother, or son?
15: I can explain the part about missing persons, about how that's increasingly common. There are, like, other specific questions where lawyers come into play, which is like, you know, the money that families are often owed because of logistics, because of lack of proper infrastructure, is more often than not, that money's not sent. And, you know, that's an issue where I try to refer them to lawyers, and where, frankly, like, I'm trying to understand myself what the answers are, because the rate at which I'm getting questions and requests is more than I can respond to. And there's not a lot of support infrastructure. Like, there are some volunteers, like a small network of us that speak Portuguese in Ukraine that are trying to help. But the degree to which Ukraine is relying on Spanish-speaking and Portuguese-speaking soldiers with Portuguese and Spanish-speaking families is not met by any kind of infrastructure to help these families. And that's a serious gap right now. And that's why people are reaching out to me so much, because they just don't have anyone else to reach out to who can help them.
4: Yeah, I mean, bottom line, you've dug into this as a journalist. But at the end of the day, it sounds like you, as one person, can't really connect these families with people missing on the front lines.
15: No, I mean, the truth is that more often than not, they're dead, right? Like, unless they've been taken prisoner, and there's a small chance of that, you know, it's more often the case that they were killed by a drone and they could not retrieve the body. That is overwhelmingly the case. And I do have to explain that to people. And I think maybe they've heard it before, but it's somehow helpful for them to hear it from someone in Ukraine. And if explaining that to them helps them find some kind of closure, if talking about it helps them find some kind of closure, then I'm glad to do that. But obviously there's a deeper systematic issue here, in terms of communication with these families, that's not being met.
4: Are things at all different for Western soldiers who go missing? We know about mercenaries from the U.S. and from other parts of Europe.
15: You know, what I will say for certain is it's not different for Ukrainians. For these issues in terms of retrieving the body, is an epidemic problem. It's affected people in my life who've lost people and just never gotten the body back. It's very common among losses in Ukrainian soldiers, and increasingly so.
17: Does the Ukrainian government help? Do they want to help? I mean, because what we learned from the Columbia story is that there's a real feeling of helplessness among family members.
15: You know, I'm trying to understand that better myself. I've had commanders reach out to me personally, frustrated with the government, being like, hey, can you help us send money to the family of this person who died? Which is not a role that I want to particularly play, but it's what that tells me is that if Ukrainian commanders are asking me to help them send money, it's because they're also frustrated with the bureaucracy. I think part of the problem is that the Ukrainian army in this regard has a lot on its hands. The amount of missing Ukrainian soldiers is increasing dramatically, and they have more cases than they can handle for Ukrainians. The Latin Americans are kind of, to some degree, getting lost in the mix.
17: Well, I'm wondering, is this news about missing Latin American soldiers getting back to places like Brazil, and has it been deterring potential recruits who might be in it for the money?
15: You know, it's kind of one of those things where, like, no matter how much you report on how bad the conditions are, people still keep coming. So I'm not sure because I've also spoken to commanders to say that the recruitment numbers are increasing. And to be clear, like, there are some units function in Ukraine and Latin Americans are treated well, others not so much. It's a mixed bag. But I don't see a decrease in numbers happening now, if anything, the opposite.
17: Reporter Jared Goyette speaking with me from the Ukrainian capital, Kyiv.

0: Deep in the Australian outback lies the town of Ilfracombe, population 300. For years, it was just a dot on the highway map, the kind of place you pass through, or at best, a stop to fill up the tank. But things are looking up for Ilfracombe, helped in part by what they call the Great Machinery Mile. A few years ago, they started displaying old tractors, trucks, and other equipment along the town's main road. The collection has now grown to almost 200 pieces of vintage machinery stretching through most of the town. Mick Storch is with the Ilfracombe Historical Society, which oversees the Machinery Mile. He says it's not just a roadside attraction, but an open-air museum dedicated to farming and the local way of life.
1: We're kind of doing the deeds of our forefathers, you know, in preserving this history.
0: Machinery Mile has given reason for people to stop a little longer in Ilfracombe. It's even become a destination for visitors like Maxwell Burrells, who's been coming for years.
2: I'm an old truck driver, and I just come here to relax, and I walk my dog up and down this mile every day.
0: Other museums around Australia have taken notice and started donating to the collection. That includes a recent addition of four 1930s-era tractors. So from a dot to a destination, Machinery Mile seems to have landed Ilfracombe on the tourist map. But locals say one thing won't change. They proudly remain a classic one-pub town in the outback.

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1: Thanks for listening to 90.7 WFAE and streaming live at WFAE.org. Stick around. There's more of The World right after this break. At 11, it's the BBC World Service, presented live from London. I'm Judith Porter. Good evening. 10:20 on this Tuesday evening. Overnight lows around 75 degrees, and tomorrow's going to be a scorcher, high of 98.
2: The mayor of Kyiv says Ukraine does not have enough weapons to fight against Russia's nonstop bombardment.
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0: This is The World. I'm Marco Werman. It is official. Soccer legend Lionel Messi is hanging up his cleats, at least when it comes to representing Argentina internationally. Argentines shared a mix of reactions with the Associated Press, both mourning and celebrating the 39-year-old icon.
4: Se fue el más grande de todos los tiempos. Nadie lo va a reemplazar.
0: Fan Oscar Doyle there saying, quote, "The greatest of all time has left and nobody is going to replace him. A genius just walked away at 39. Messi is not the only superstar confronting the realities of age. Another 39-year-old sports great, Novak Djokovic, had a tearful goodbye after his earliest Grand Slam exit in two decades at the U.S. Open. Advances in training, recovery, and sports science are allowing elite athletes to compete longer than ever, but the psychology of when to hang up the towel also plays an important role. That's a key factor that our next guest considers. Helena Hlasova is a researcher at the Institute of Sports Science at the University of Bern in Switzerland. She says work and life are not so much a balancing act for elite athletes. It's more like sports is your life.
5: Well, sport in particular is a career that really bleeds into all of the facets of an athlete's life. So it's not just the 9 to 5, you clock in, you clock out. It's really something that athletes take home with them, and it is following them even beyond their athletic career when that chapter closes.
0: So looking at Messi and Djokovic, they've lasted far beyond the age at which previous generations often declined to continue. Yeah. What do you think has changed overall? Is it sports science? Is it the recovery time, tactics, or the athletes themselves?
5: Yeah, all above. The influx of resources, so that includes the sort of quality of training, the quality of recovery, and also the attractiveness of the career where it makes it more financially sustainable, and also dealing with sponsorships. A lot of those things can disappear for an athlete when they retire, all their contracts and all their engagements. So the longer you stay into it, not just because of passion or your personal goals and wanting to achieve things in sport, but the more financially stable you are.
0: Yeah, financial stability. I mean, that seems to be a big factor. How much anxiety is there around earning enough money before retirement?
5: Yeah, this is huge. So a lot of the athletes in my research study here in Switzerland had a lot of anxiety around not having a retirement fund. So they receive funding that's kind of enough to get them by, but they're also comparing themselves to a lot of their friends who are, you know, settled down, maybe buying their first property, and they don't have much more than what they need to survive on a day-to-day basis. So little things like this that we might not consider when we're watching athletes on TV can have a really big impact on the psychological distress during retirement or decisions around their career. Also injury.
0: Yeah, and Helena, I mean, psychology is kind of your focus. I was curious about the Bannister effect, the concept established by English runner Roger Bannister when he broke the 4-minute mile, kind of giving this psychological boost to many others who can now believe that topping those bars is possible. So what are the limits? Are athletes taking the Bannister effect on board, consciously or subconsciously, and saying to themselves, well, I see successful athletes pushing 50, why can't I keep playing?
5: Yeah, I think this is quite a phenomenon that's really interesting now, especially for women in sport, where we're seeing more role models of women who are starting families and managing careers. I think this is really important in terms of setting anchors of what is possible. Funny enough, when it comes to setting records, there's actually almost a negative effect that it can have. Sigmund Lowland, who is a sport philosopher, talks about how record-breaking sports are not sustainable because you're trying to win at a finite game. So when we're dealing with numbers and metrics like you would in the 100 meter sprint, you're actually taking away pieces of the pie for other athletes. So you asked me if records can be inspiring, or seeing other people push the age limits can be inspiring. It can also be stress inducing. So there's, like with everything, you can argue either way, but there's definitely a balance that needs to be found.
0: Well, Novak Djokovic has spoken about younger opponents being fit, young, and sharp, and feeling as though his own tank isn't quite full. Can experience and competitive intelligence kind of compensate for physical decline? And when does that stop working?
5: I mean, this is very sport specific. So a sport like tennis, where we have really young ages of skill acquisition, of course, that has a much bigger role than a more strictly physiological sport. But at certain points, I mean, you're talking about Djokovic. You can also look at Rafa, who had all these knee problems going on. So again, it's never one answer. And this is something we see in research, and why researchers are now trying to take a more holistic view of athletes' lives, not just looking at one factor, if it's identity or physical health. And I think that's going to be the future of how we work with athletes, also in an applied context.
0: I also think about Serena Williams, who came out of retirement, but faced upset in an early round at the U.S. Open, a match that went into the early hours of Monday morning. So for someone who has been a Serena or a Messi or Djokovic for virtually their entire adult lives, is retirement ultimately kind of an identity crisis as much as a sporting decision?
5: I don't want to speak for anyone. I think that's also one central challenge athletes face when they make big decisions, is these external sources coming at them, trying to understand obviously what they're doing, but also imposing meaning on their decisions. Similar, you know, with Lindsey Vonn.
0: Skier, yeah.
5: People are making judgments about her return to race at the Olympics after her major injury. So we want to understand why these idols, why these people we look up to make decisions.
0: Helena, are you saying that spectators are also kind of at fault here, demanding more from our idols? And does that turn into a kind of feedback loop?
5: It certainly is a feedback loop. I don't want to put anyone at fault. But cultural discourse in everything, in all of the careers that each of us have, I'm sure it also has an impact on your life and your job, getting feedback from individuals and being in the public eye. It really shapes our experiences. The way we construct our identity, our sense of selves, is informed through cultural resources and the way we talk about things. So for a long time, the performance narrative has really dominated sport, where we think it's all or nothing, or, you know, kind of just do it. It doesn't matter if it hurts, keep pushing through. And now we're seeing more of a shift towards these longevity narratives, towards well-being.

0: to something. No, it is healthy. It is actually going to help me be a better athlete if I can diversify my interests and prepare for a career beyond sport.
1: Helena Lasova is a researcher at the Institute of Sports Science at the University of Bern in Switzerland. Coming up, Sudan's bloody civil war has been called the world's worst humanitarian crisis. So why isn't more being done to stop it? More ahead. 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

0: This is The World. I'm Marco Werman. Sudan's civil war has not made headlines lately, but the fighting between the army and the paramilitary rapid support forces continues to fuel what the United Nations calls the world's worst humanitarian crisis. Foreign powers are deeply involved in the conflict. Egypt, Iran, and Turkey support the Sudanese armed forces. The United Arab Emirates is a primary backer of the RSF. But the paramilitary group is increasingly cultivating relationships with other foreign powers. This week, new reports suggest several senior RSF figures have traveled to Israel twice for meetings with Israeli officials. To help us understand how Sudan's war is evolving, we reached out to Holud Khayr in London. She's a Sudanese political analyst and the founding director of Confluence Advisory. I started by asking her what was happening on the battlefield.
1: Well, the longer this war continues, the more we're seeing this entrenching of the fragmentation that we saw very early in the war. So you have, you know, the army controlling large parts of the north and east, and since last year, the center, including the capital, and then the paramilitary RSF controlling large parts of the west and southwest. But then there are two other rebel groups who also control their own territories. And actually, what we're seeing now is within particularly the army controlled areas, some of their allied militias are also starting to create these little fiefdoms. So actually, rather than say a Libya style clean split, effectively leading to two parts of the country, we're actually seeing this balkanization of the country that is becoming far more entrenched. The longer the war continues, the more the arms are flooding into the country, and the more the different militias recognize that they're actually able to exert a lot of their own power. And you have to remember, Sudan is extremely large, which was once Africa's largest country. So we're talking about a huge landmass here with 150 at least armed groups controlling different territories.
0: 100 to 150 armed groups.
1: 150 armed groups, according to the Africa Center. That's a DC-based research center.
0: So you talked about the war moving toward the east. We're talking the Ethiopian border. So what does yet another front in the conflict mean for the humanitarian situation on the ground?
1: Well, the increase in the different varieties and numbers and directions of the battle fronts is actually a very specific strategy employed by the paramilitary RSF to spread thin the Sudanese armed forces' capacity and capability, knowing that it was losing territory to the Sudanese armed forces pretty much from last year in the center of the country, including the loss of the capital by the paramilitary in March of 2025, and then losing territory very, very recently in July and August of this year, again to the Sudanese armed forces. The paramilitaries recognized that they had to effectively split the battle front, both in the east on the border with Ethiopia and also in the west on the border with Chad, as well as in the center in a town called Al-Ubayyid, in order to be able to maximize their engagement and leverage with neighboring countries against the central army. And the central army, despite having sort of a lot of firepower and a lot of technical advantage given to it by its relationship with Turkey, has not been able to fight on multiple battlefronts at the same time. But what we're seeing with this sort of

0: expansion horizontally across the East-West axis is that far more countries are becoming actively involved in this war. So whereas in the beginning of the war in 2023 and 2024, we saw sort of weapons being sent in or some level of cover being given by countries in the region and then further afield, what we're seeing now is direct military action by countries such as Egypt, Saudi Arabia, Qatar, Iran, Turkey, supporting the Sudanese armed forces, and then countries like the United Arab Emirates, Chad, Ethiopia, South Sudan, Uganda, and Kenya, to a lesser degree, supporting the RSF.
1: You mentioned Kenya. I hadn't heard about Libya. How hard is the evidence?
0: So, you know, Kenyan civil society, these are lawyers and activists and journalists, have been very diligent in investigating Kenya's role in Sudan's war. And here, Kenya plays a role mostly as a facilitator of particularly gold that comes out of Sudan and is smuggled through Kenya to go to the UAE, but also weapons that are coming in. And so if you look at Kenyan newspapers, particularly The Standard and others, there's very good reporting on that, as well as on Kenyan television. Now, a large part of that is driven by, according to these reports, the relationship between President Ruto with General Hemeti of the RSF. And there have been very public meetings between the two of them. And so I think there is sort of a growing picture of how the RSF has managed to have this sort of influence operation over Sudan's neighbors. So Sudan has seven neighboring countries. Five of them largely support the RSF, and the other two, Egypt and Eritrea, support the Sudanese armed forces. And the RSF has control over at least those five borders with those five countries that support it. But there is here a sort of a historical reason for this as well. You know, Sudan as a country ruled by the Sudanese armed forces for more often than not, for 90% of its time since independence, has been a very meddlesome country in terms of its neighbors. The Sudanese armed forces, as the rulers of Sudan, have helped foment coups in Chad, have supported rebel movements in Uganda, in Ethiopia, etc., in South Sudan. And so Sudan has been a bad neighbor under the Sudanese armed forces. So it's no surprise that we see some African neighboring countries support the RSF, not necessarily to destroy the Sudanese armed forces, but to weaken its ability to engage in and meddle in their own political issues.
1: I'm speaking with Sudan political analyst Holud Khayr. Yeah, so given the East-West split you just described and that direct military involvement from other countries, do you think Sudan can remain as one country?
0: History tells us no. The previous conflict of this type, the Second Sudanese Civil War, which went from 1983 to 2005, 22 years, Africa's longest civil war at the time, that ended up with a split in the country. The problem today is that both the Sudanese armed forces and the Rapid Support Forces still believe they can win this war militarily. And even if they can't win it militarily, they can at least deny the other party a full victory. And so even though their ambitions may be shrinking in terms of what they're able to achieve, their reliance on external actors gives them sort of an inflated sense of their abilities to be able to take over the country. And on balance, what we have is that civilians are paying the price, not just as collateral, but actually as targets of this war. And this war of civilians is continuing such that we're seeing famine really rear its ugly head again in newer places, not just the places where famine has already been declared, precisely because of the El Nino effect that we're seeing causing massive droughts during the harvest season. And because of that, what we have is a deepening of the war, a greater level of engagement of external actors, and actually more of a humanitarian impact on Sudan's civilians.
1: So the apparent deadlock stalemate isn't really telling the two parties to stop fighting. They're just reaching out to foreign allies to keep them going?
0: Precisely. Nothing in terms of real leverage has been put on the table to get them to sort of commit to some kind of humanitarian truce. And neither party is moved by the deepening humanitarian crisis that the people of Sudan are experiencing. And so what you have is currently throughout this summer, an arms race with Turkish military equipment coming in hot and heavy into the army's hands, as well as Emirati facilitated weapons coming into the paramilitary's hands through South Sudan, through Ethiopia, and through Libya to the north as well. So actually what we're expecting is not just an escalation within the country, but also a regional conflagration that's going to suck in other countries like Ethiopia, like Chad, like South Sudan.
1: So we should mention that the RSF is also conducting its own diplomacy, acting increasingly like a government. There are reports this week that several senior RSF officials had traveled to Israel twice during the war to meet with Israeli officials. Do you understand what they were actually discussing?
0: So Sudan signed the Abraham Accords in 2020 nominally. It hadn't really ratified it because there was no parliament to speak of at the time. This happened during the transitional period. So both the head of the Sudanese Armed Forces and the head of the Rapid Support Forces have direct relationship with the Israelis. But the Israelis have been hedging between the two even before the war started.
1: I mean, the situation in Sudan is very messy. Israel already has a lot going on there with its own wars against Hamas and Hezbollah and Iran. Why would they even want to get involved in Sudan?
0: Well, Israel's hedging, and so it maintains a relationship with the RSF because the RSF continues to be quite a major player in Sudan. And it also maintains a relationship, of course, with the Sudanese Armed Forces, because the Sudanese Armed Forces controls the part of Sudan which is on the Red Sea. And so if you are a country like Israel and you want to create alliances, you want to create pathways, particularly into Africa, to help shore up your sort of regional dominance, which Israel has been doing with some success since at least 2023, then, you know, Sudan becomes an important part of the puzzle.
1: As you know, the UN has pointed to mass atrocities and possible genocide taking place in Sudan. Why has this conflict not garnered more international attention?
0: I mean, I think that's a question to media houses and publications, especially given that Sudan is currently the world's largest humanitarian crisis, the world's largest hunger crisis by scale, the world's largest displacement crisis, and the world's largest sexual violence crisis. It definitely merits far more attention and media engagement than it currently does. And one of the reasons is that the victims in Sudan, the people undergoing this war, they're Africans, they're Black people. And in the current, you know, sort of racialized system of media engagement, they rank far below, for example, Ukraine and far below places like Gaza. And then, you know, to sort of really drive home the point, you know, how often do we hear about what's going on in the Congo? And so you can really see this taxonomy of suffering that is unfortunately very much in correlation with where people are from, the geographies, ethnicities of the victims, etc. So that's certainly one reason. Another reason is that sometimes it's difficult for people to really grasp what is at stake in Sudan. They see it as an internal conflict, one that is not really concerned outside audiences. But as we've said, you know, almost every country in the region is a part of this war. Almost every large international actor is somehow engaged in this war, whether it's through selling weapons or making use of Sudan's resources, such as gold or gum arabic, including countries like the United States, which has so many of its allies, particularly the Middle Eastern allies, actively involved in keeping this war going. And so I think the story needs to be told differently. This is not just a civil war in Sudan. It is a war on civilians. And that is something that should interest everyone. It is ordinary people who have effectively had their lives paralyzed by this conflict, where no part of this very, very large country is really safe because of the effects of drones. And I think told that way, there is actually, we have seen, particularly in places like Gaza, a lot of international compassion that can come for, you know, and be sort of given to communities and populations that are facing this level of danger, this level of violence. Unfortunately, there hasn't been the requisite media attention to tell that story effectively.
1: Khaled Khayr is a Sudanese political analyst and the founding director of Confluence Advisory. She joined us from London.

0: Finance ministers from the world's largest economies, the G20, are meeting this week in Asheville, North Carolina. Treasury Secretary Scott Bessent is hoping to rally their support to expand sanctions against Iran. This could prove to be an uphill battle at a time that the U.S. has aggressively slapped tariffs on major allies, in particular that 50% tax on Canadian imports. Add to that President Trump's renaming Lake Ontario to Lake America. Go on Google Maps in the United States and you'll see that Lake Ontario isn't there anymore. Canada has fired back with economic weapons of its own. All but two Canadian provinces have banned U.S. alcohol. As the world's Joshua Coe discovered, that's been an unexpected boost for one product made in Canada, and it's not maple syrup.
1: Cabernet Merlot is very good.
2: Wow.
3: Back in June, I went for a wine tasting at a vineyard in Ontario. The tasting room sits atop a hill overlooking rows and rows of grapevines and boasts a commanding view of that great lake with a now contested name.
4: I would definitely give you the Anouk Chardonnay. I would do the rosé. It's a Cabernet rosé, and I am a sucker for a good Cab Sauv, Cab Franc.
3: Catherine Hunt is walking me through the offering at Peninsula Ridge Winery. 30 minutes drive from Niagara Falls and the U.S. border, this southernmost region of the Great White North is known locally for its vino.
4: And then, truthfully, the 2024 Cab Merlot is actually fantastic. Yeah, it just came out. It's great. Our 2024 Shiraz just came out. It's also fantastic.
1: Let's do it. That sounds great. Thank you.
3: The trade war is hitting the province of Ontario hard. U.S. tariffs on local goods like cars, copper, and steel have contributed to an economic slump here. But there is a silver lining for Ontario's wine industry.
5: I mean, our sales are up dramatically, and that's not just true of me, that's true of pretty much all the wineries in Niagara.
3: That's Norm Beale. He's the owner of the winery and the head of the Ontario Craft Wineries Association. Sales of wine made entirely from Ontario grapes increased nearly 70% last year, according to the Liquor Control Board of Ontario, and sales have only continued to increase this year.
5: With the U.S. products off the shelf right now, we've managed to get a bottle of Niagara wine in the hands of an Ontario consumer that probably wouldn't have otherwise tried it, and they said, wow, we really like these, and I think they'll stick to it.
3: Province-owned liquor stores have a near monopoly on the sale of alcohol, and in the spirit of the country's Buy Canadian movement, those local liquor stores now stock the shelves with more non-U.S. imports and an even more robust Canadian wine selection. Outside one of those liquor stores in a Toronto suburb, I asked customers how they feel about the boycott.
6: I don't have a problem with the U.S. boycott because they seem to be kind of being jerks to us, right?
3: Jan Johansson waits tables at a nearby restaurant.
6: We still do have a little bit of a stockpile of some American wines that we bought in the past that have been sitting in the cellar.
3: Before the trade war, Canada was the top destination for U.S. wines, making up a third of all U.S. exports. But total export sales fell by more than 30% last year, according to the Wine Institute, the California Winemakers Association. Most Canadians I spoke with say they support the boycott of U.S. alcohol and claim they don't really miss it anyway.
1: It's very good.
3: Cheers. Back at Peninsula Ridge Winery, I meet Toronto resident Raya Safarini. She's also visiting for a wine tasting with her husband Hassan. They say they've given up buying U.S. wines.
7: We always used to buy Canadian wines and American wines, but we have our own wines that are good, so why buy something else?
3: The trade war, she says, has left a bad taste in people's mouths.
7: It's like you've been betrayed by a friend of yours. So it was very hard on so many people.
3: Canada and the U.S. have had their differences in the past, and it's not just in the hockey rink. During the War of 1812, some major battles were fought here in southern Ontario. And before that, the area was heavily settled by American loyalists, who fled the 13 colonies after the American Revolution. And that includes the land on which the Peninsula Ridge Winery now sits. Ties between the two countries continue to run deep here, says the winery owner, Norm Beale.
5: I lived in the U.S. for 15 years of my life, both as a kid and as an adult. My son's an American citizen. We have lots of family down there. I have lots of friends. And the same is also true for Americans.
3: I caught up with Beale last week over the phone after renewed talks between the two countries fell apart.
5: And of course, we all hoped dearly that we wouldn't be where we are today. You know, to get to the point where we're renaming Great Lakes, silly season, I would call it. nobody's going to benefit by this totally unnecessary trade war. There's too much at stake here to let this happen the way it's currently happening.
3: Beal hopes that this current dispute will also soon be a thing of the past. But until then, he's confident Canadians will keep their elbows up and tipping back glasses of Ontario wine. For the World, I'm Joshua Koh.
0: My colleague Carolyn Beeler is on assignment in flood-ravaged Nepal. We'll have her first report from the ground on the desperate situation there tomorrow. Coming up on the show, Food for the Soul, that's spelled S-E-O-U-L. 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
8: Good evening. It's about 10 minutes away from 11 in the BBC World Service, presented live from London. We're looking at clear skies overnight with temperatures in the mid-70s. Summer's not done with us yet. We've got lots of sunshine tomorrow with temperatures near 100. So please, please stay hydrated. We'll get back to the world right after this break on 90.7 WFAE. I'm Judith Porter.
9: I'm Mike Collins. On the next Charlotte Talks, Mecklenburg County Sheriff Gary McFadden. He narrowly fought his way to a third term back in March in a four-way Democratic primary. With no GOP challenger, he has the job again. And we'll talk about the most recent news of increasingly overcrowded jails, resident deaths, cooperation with ICE, and the need for a juvenile detention facility, among other things, including the impact of Arena's Law, tomorrow at 9.
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0: This is The World. I'm Marco Werman. Food nourishes a soul, don't you know? It can bring back memories of our childhood and convene friends and family. Recipes get passed on from generation to generation. Sarah Hood was adopted from South Korea and came to this country with only two recipes in hand. That set her off on a journey to build a legacy of love across generations and cultures in her family. Hood shared her experience on GBH's Stories from the Stage.
11: Food is the greatest sign of love, family, and friendship in my life. I was found on a train in Seoul, Korea when I was 18 months old. I was brought to an orphanage, and when I was almost four, I was adopted. I arrived to America with the clothes that I was wearing and an envelope given to me by the adoption agency with two Korean recipes, bulgogi and kimchi. I flew to New York City by myself to meet my adoptive parents, Edward Lev, who is Russian Jewish, and Marianne Glendon, who is Irish Catholic. My parents had, at this point in their lives, been very successful as lawyers, and they wanted to give back. And my father had fought in the Korean War, and they were inspired to adopt a child from Korea. My parents had two biological children already, my older sister Liz and my younger sister Katie. They were 5 years apart, so my parents thought it would be great to have someone in between them. And just like that, I grew up a middle child in Newton, Massachusetts. I was malnourished when I was in Korea, and my parents had been told not to feed me much food because I might get sick. On the plane ride over, I gobbled down a bag of Fritos, and I promptly threw up on my neighbor. I've never had a Frito since, but I hear they're delicious. When I arrived to my new home in Newton, Massachusetts, my mom had made a bowl or a pot of chicken noodle soup. It was so yummy, and I had been so hungry. I kept pushing that bowl to her for another and another, and my stomach physically distended like a basketball. Thank goodness I was okay. When I think of myself as that little girl fulfilled for the first time in my life, and having had been so hungry, I am so grateful to my parents. When I arrived to America, I did not speak English. My parents brought me to Korean restaurants around Boston. This served two purposes. One was that the waitstaff could navigate conversations with me. And the second was that my parents wanted to provide comfort food, food that I knew. And to me, that was the first great sign of love. My mother learned how to cook those two recipes that I came with, bulgogi and kimchi, and they forever became staples in our home, and my food love journey began. Both my parents grew up very poor, so food had a different meaning for them. For my mother, it was about survival. Food was scarce. When they came upon a can of Chef Boyardee, they would spread it over Wonder Bread to have it stretch as far as possible to feed three children. My father's parents immigrated from Russia, and his mother cooked what she called Russian peasant food. My father was one of five boys, and when they would talk about their mother, they would say what an amazing chef she was, because she was to them. It was reported by all five wives later that Ma was actually the worst cook ever. But for her five boys, when they would gather around the table and reminisce about Ma and her childhood recipes, it could only elicit for them how delicious her food was. When my mother became an adult, she taught herself how to cook amazing French cuisine. She would make decadent foods like salmon with beurre blanc sauce, and I loved sitting in the kitchen with her, watching her as she made it seem so easy. And she would talk about different ingredients that would go together, and it all made sense, and it would result in the most delicious meals. My father continued his mother's recipes, and I loved to sit at the stove with him as we fried chicken skin in butter and onions. That was called gribbiness. It was so yummy, and I can still smell the aroma. So my mom was a fancy cook, and my father was a simple cook, but they both created the same outcome. That feeling of love that happens when you are bonding in the kitchen with your parents. My husband, Darren, the love of my life, is Irish-Italian, and his mother, Elaine, or Nana, was Sicilian. Elaine had many family recipes, and it was really important to her that I learn those recipes and pass them down to the next generation. Elaine and I created the most beautiful relationship as she patiently taught me how to cook every one of those. One of the favorites being eggplant parmesan. And for hours, we would stand side by side as we thinly sliced eggplant. We egged it, breaded it, fried it, while she would tell me stories about her life and stories about Darren when he was a child. Elaine and I shared the love of food, her son, and family. When Elaine and my father died, I made sure to carry on their legacy. And all these collective foods, the French, the Italian, the Korean, the Russian, are forever constant in our home. And they bind us and me and my children to our loved ones forever. My own family, my husband and my three children, have become integral in my food love journey. The kids growing up loved having family dinners, having robust, amazing conversations. Each one of them has their favorite dish, and they're learning to cook alongside me, as I did with my parents, carrying generations forward. I think all these years later about that little girl who was discovered on a train in Seoul, Korea, coming to America with two precious recipes. I marvel at how those recipes have become a rich family cookbook with so much tradition. Every dish, every memory, every shared moment nourishes me and feeds my soul. Thank you.
0: 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More of our reporting is there at The World News GBH. I'm Marco Werman. Thank you for listening. We'll see you right back here tomorrow.

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By the PRX Ambassador Council, whose members include Dodie and Billy Crockett, Catherine Harris and Tom Kaiser, and Judy Piggott. The World's theme music is composed by Ned Porter. The World is a co-production of GB.

0: You can hear the world every weekday evening at 10 here on 90.7 WFAE. We're moments away from 11 and the BBC World Service presented live from London. That'll take you overnight and bring you right back to us on Morning Edition beginning at 5. Looking for clear skies overnight with temperatures in the mid-70s. Sunshine tomorrow with temperatures near 100. You want to stay hydrated.
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0: I'm Judith Porter in for the vacationing Della Freeman. 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
2: Hello. Coming up on the newsroom, the US and Iran have been ramping up their aerial attacks. Washington says Tehran needs to tread very carefully.
3: President Trump has made it very clear that Iran should stand down and should not provoke the United States to retaliate because it will be met with the retaliation of orders of magnitude stronger.
2: Also today at 3 o'clock GMT with me, Nick Miles, a climate editor on how many saw the early signs leading to Nepal's devastating floods.
4: Satellite images suggest the surface of the glacier involved in the avalanche in Nepal had begun to move more quickly. The meltwater turned brown and a crack developed in the surrounding rock.
2: So, will warning systems save lives in the future? And later in the programme, a war of words between Moscow and Berlin over allegations of Russian drone attacks on German soil. And in Australia...
5: Hey guys, we recommend get out ASAP, there's a big, great white shark out there.
2: The vanguard of a different type of drone intervention after this news bulletin.
6: BBC News with Roisin Hasty. The Iranian Red Crescent says a US attack in southern Iran has killed four people, including a child, as they attended a wedding ceremony. It said over 50 people were wounded when shrapnel hit a residence in Sirik County, which lies on the Strait of Hormuz. The US military said it was aware of the reports, but that it never targeted civilians. It's escalated its aerial campaign, as our correspondent Tom Bateman in Washington reports.
7: Explosions from American strikes were heard in southern Iran along the coastline of the Strait of Hormuz, according to state media. An Iranian Revolutionary Guard spokesman said that Washington would regret its latest attacks amid reports of Iranian missile fire at U.S. bases in the region. President Trump had said earlier that any such Iranian retaliation would be met with a further forceful American response. He also warned that this would not be the biggest attack of them all, which he said was waiting in the wings, after which he said there would be very little left of the Islamic Republic of Iran.
6: 5,000 U.S. servicemen will shortly step on land for the first time in 9 months as their aircraft carrier, the USS Abraham Lincoln, docks at Pattaya in Thailand. The vessel's protracted deployment in Donald Trump's war against Iran has led to allegations of poor conditions on board, causing a mental health crisis. Jonathan Head reports from Pattaya.
8: The giant carrier, as tall as a 20-storey building and as long as three football fields, eased into Thailand's main commercial port to end its record-breaking stint at sea. Round-the-clock minibuses have been laid on to take the 5,000 crew members into Pattaya. The carrier will spend 5 days here. The sailors have been told a few streets, known for the raciest go-go bars, are off-limits, as are Pattaya's many cannabis shops. But they are assured of a warm welcome from a city which has been hard hit by a fall in tourism this year, ironically caused in part by the Iran war the US carrier has just been in.
6: The man accused of fatally shooting the US conservative activist Charlie Kirk on a Utah campus last year has pleaded not guilty. Tyler Robinson's plea comes after the judge said the suspect should face trial on capital murder charge. At a preliminary hearing, prosecutors laid out what they said was overwhelming evidence that this was merited. Ryan McBride is from the Utah County Attorney's Office.
9: Tyler James Robinson shot and killed Charlie Kirk because he disagreed with him. And he did it by firing a high-powered rifle into a crowd of over 3,000 people, which created a great risk of death that anyone would know about.
6: Venezuela's parliament and armed forces have given their backing to a controversial deal which will see the US take control of one-fifth of the country's oil reserves. Some opposition lawmakers obtained saying they hadn't seen the agreement. BBC News. The United Nations says the response to the devastating floods in Nepal is entering a new phase focused on relief and recovery. More than 1,000 bodies have been recovered, while almost 4,000 people remain unaccounted for. 12,000 have been rescued. A leading pro-democracy activist in Hong Kong has pleaded guilty to foreign collusion in a second national security trial against him. Joshua Wong, who's 29 and one of the best-known faces in the now-suppressed democracy movement, is already serving a prison term for subversion. More details from our correspondent in Hong Kong, Martin Yip.
10: Prosecutors think Joshua Wong has tried to persuade foreign governments, including the US and the EU, to sanction China for introducing this fairy piece of a national security law of Hong Kong in June 2020. This charge also involves another person, Nathan Law, a member of the Democratic Party, together with Joshua Wong, briefly served as the legislator who has left Hong Kong and now receiving political asylum in the UK.
6: Nicaraguan lawmakers sitting in a specially convened session have passed a constitutional reform that prohibits opposition parties from taking part in elections and extends the presidential term from 6 to 7 years. The measure, to be ratified in a second vote in January, is the brainchild of the autocratic leftist president Daniel Ortega. And a British consumer organisation says it was able to fake a listing for a stay at number 10 Downing Street, the home of the Prime Minister, on the popular website booking.com. The organisation, which said it exposed a lack of appropriate checks, it said it was also able to leave bogus reviews. Booking.com said the test wasn't representative and that fraud controls hadn't been triggered because the listing was mostly closed to bookings. BBC News.
2: Thanks very much. You're listening to the newsroom on the BBC World Service with me, Nick Miles. And we begin with the seemingly intractable conflict between the US and Iran. Last week, Washington said it would begin a campaign of sanctions against some of Iran's main trading partners in an attempt to bring Tehran to the negotiating table. It came at a time when there was a bit of a lull in the military action between the two sides. Now, just a week later, with the new sanctions still largely on the table, military strikes have restarted and they are escalating. On Sunday, there was a US attack on Iranian rocket launchers in the Strait of Hormuz, triggering a round of Iranian retaliations at US air bases in the region. Now, the US has carried out a larger wave of strikes along the Gulf Coast of Iran. The Iranian Red Crescent says one missile hit a house where a wedding was taking place, killing 4 people. In response to that, the US military said it does not target civilians. Well, the White House spokesperson Kush Desai has been given this assessment of the overall military strategy.
3: President Trump has made it very clear that Iran should stand out and should not provoke the United States or retaliate, because it will be met with the retaliation of orders of magnitude stronger. So when you look at the overall situation here, Iran's Navy has been wiped out, its Air Force has been wiped out, its air defenses have been wiped out. The Iranian economy is in disarray. You've had Iranian political leaders themselves admit that they're dealing with inflation, with supply shortages, even with petroleum, which is interesting for a country that has some of the largest oil reserves in the world. And so when you just look at the fact that its industrial base has also been wiped out, Iran's position is just so much weaker, and the United States maintains the upper hand here as it has from the beginning of this conflict.
2: I got more details on the latest US attacks from the State Department correspondent Tom Bateman.
7: There's been several different locations targeted along that southern coastline of Iran in the Strait of Hormuz. One of the what appears to be most serious incidents that we've been talking about, where you have local officials in the Red Crescent in Siddiq saying that a wedding ceremony was struck by shrapnel. It appears to be the Americans having targeted a telecoms tower. Now, what those local officials are saying is that at least 4 people were killed, including a child, and up to 50 people wounded from that. Now, we put those reports to the White House and the Pentagon. We've had no official word from them, although one military official is saying that they are aware of the reports, which originated from Iranian state media, and says the US military never targets civilians. It may be part of the reason why we had very belligerent language from the Iranians saying that they were going to respond forcefully to these American strikes, and that was then followed by what appears to be missile fire from Iran, once again over towards Jordan, where there are US military bases.
11: It seems that a pattern is emerging. The US strikes, it warns Iran not to, Tehran ignores that, carries out strikes, etc., etc. This is a strategy that perhaps is not working for Donald Trump.
7: It's not working, either in a military sense or in a political and strategic sense. Because remember, 6 months ago, this all began with the stated intention by Mr. Trump that he would destroy and prevent Iran ever developing a nuclear program. But the problem that Mr. Trump has is the Iranians still have enough fighting power to create enough of a problem for the Americans that they have not been able either to achieve that wider objective about the nuclear program, nor a problem they didn't have at the start, which is control of the Strait of Hormuz. And the calculation on the Iranian side is they clearly believe that the Americans won't have the staying power because of how stretched the American military has become. And in their view, it is enough to keep, you know, using these insurgency tactics against ships, firing the odd drone or rocket, threatening shipping. And that then, you know, by trying to prevent that, the Americans are bombing the Iranians, and you then leads to these cycles of escalation, which are now seeing fatalities. So, you know, trying to contain this has proved almost impossible for Mr. Trump.
11: You mentioned there, Tom, how stretched the US military is, particularly the Navy. Tell us a little bit more about that.
7: Well, I mean, it's become clear over the course of the last few months that the pressure that the war itself put on American munitions was great, and that it has drained a significant number of very valuable munitions, things like Tomahawk missiles, things like Patriot air defense missiles, to the extent that America has had to draw on stockpiles elsewhere in the world. Now, the problem with that is that you have other parts of the US military, according to some recent reporting over the weekend, who have become concerned about the vulnerability that it creates in terms of America's ability to project its forces globally. And of course, the more the Iranians sense that that is an issue for the US military, the more leverage they feel it gives them to keep this military element of the campaign going, because they also know about America's electoral timetable, that Mr. Trump and the Republican Party have midterm elections coming up, where, according to some of the polling, they could fare very, very badly because of the effect this is having on the price of petrol, the price of gasoline in America.
11: That was Tom Bateman in Washington. After 9 months at sea, the aircraft carrier USS Abraham Lincoln is arriving at the port of Pattaya in Thailand. The extended time away from land was mostly spent in the Middle East because of the conflict with Iran. There have been reports of deteriorating mental health conditions amongst the 5,000 servicemen on board and shortages of supplies. Our Southeast Asia correspondent Jonathan Head is there.
12: Once they dock, they're laying on special minibuses for these sailors. I mean, they have had a record-breaking 250 days without any port breaks at all. Everyone knows that conditions on board carriers are stressful. Particularly during combat. They've been involved in combat most of the time in the war against Iran. So we have had these reports coming out of significantly deteriorating conditions. That includes mental stress for the crews on board, shortages of supplies, mail not arriving, broken toilets, generally conditions that the sailors have found even worse than normal. Now, that's been reported in US military media and by relatives. The US Navy has insisted that the sailors are adequately supported, but they've acknowledged it's been very, very tough indeed. So once they dock, and I imagine it might take them a little bit longer to actually get into dock, those crew members are badly in need of a break. And of course, they've come to Pattaya, a place that's famous for leisure. I mean, this was pretty much a sleepy fishing village until it was built up by US troops coming during the Vietnam War and using it for rest and recreation. It's become this incredibly lively, rowdy, large city offering every imaginable kind of entertainment, and that's what's in store for these sailors now.
11: Jonathan Head in Thailand. Now, after weeks of indecision, Germany has said Russia was responsible for last month's attempted drone attack at Leipzig Airport. The Russian embassy in Berlin has said the allegation is absurd, and President Putin has accused Germany of planting evidence to blame Russia. In the incident, which happened at the beginning of August, a drone carrying an explosive device was discovered at the airport in eastern Germany, close to Ukrainian cargo planes. The German foreign minister, Johann van der Pfuhl, said he would order the closure of the Russian consulate in Bonn.
13: Das gefährliche Verhalten der Russischen Föderation fügt sich in eine lange Reihe.
14: The dangerous behavior of the Russian Federation is part of a long series of attempts at destabilization, threats, sabotage and aggression towards Europe. with the attempted attack on Leipzig. The Russian leadership has in fact made a deliberate decision to cause further significant damage to our already severely strained bilateral relationship.
2: He also announced tighter entry controls for Russian nationals and vowed to increase pressure on Moscow's shadow fleet. Those are the old tankers used by Russia to circumvent Western sanctions after its full-scale invasion of Ukraine in 2022. Arkady Ostrovsky is the Russia and Eastern Europe editor of The Economist.
15: I think everybody has no illusions about what's going on here. And Russia is now targeting military factories and will probably also target logistic hubs that supply Ukraine with weapons. It's not a surprise, really, because the Russians see that Europe is a side in the conflict. It's not an observant. It's not just financing the war. It's actually supplying Ukraine with weapons. Some of the drones and missiles are made in Europe. And if those drones are hitting Russian cities, and obviously Germany is not at war and Europe is not at war with Russia, it's a legitimate target. I don't think it's a huge surprise. And it kind of shows how meek the German reaction is going to be in kind of diplomatic terms. Nobody wants an open confrontation, but this exchange, this escalation was expected. Putin is doing it. I think what's happening is that Putin has been in this situation of kind of a stalemate for months, and you could argue for years now on the battlefield, losing tens of thousands of men without actually making much progress. Now, that is not cost-free. He feels probably it's draining economic and political resources. He's losing that kind of silent ascent, if you like, to war. The elites are grumbling. And I think he feels that he needs to escalate because the settlement, the peace deal, he can't accept because, you know, he thinks that would be weak on this term. So I think what we had, the inertia scenario, is just not going to continue. I think there is going to be a step up, both in attacks on Ukraine and in attacks in Europe.
2: Arkady Ostrovsky there. You're listening to the newsroom from the BBC World Service. The American company Tesla was an early world leader in the electric vehicle market, but the country that's currently making the running in that sector is China. It's become the world's biggest exporter of EVs, despite being largely shut out of the US market. Nearly a fifth of EVs sold here in Britain are Chinese. So what's the secret of this success, and why are Chinese electric vehicles so cheap? The BBC's Felicity Hanna has been investigating.
16: Here we are. It plays a little tune every time you get in.
17: It's very cheery.
16: Very cheery. It's a little welcome to your car.
17: This is Emma, and she's not the only driver who wanted an electric vehicle and opted for a Chinese model.
16: So I chose an EV primarily for the sustainability, but also, to be honest, for the fact that they are just so cheap.
17: 18% of electric vehicles, or EVs, sold in the UK are manufactured in China. In Western Europe, it's also hitting a record high. Chinese vehicles are competing on technology, size and availability. But perhaps more than anything else, they're competing on price. Andy Palmer has been described as the godfather of EVs for his work at Nissan on the Leaf, and he now runs the consultancy Palmer Automotive.
18: They've got this advantage in battery technology, and they've got this advantage in software technology. The interesting thing is about 91% of the materials that go into batteries are refined in China. So they really have the supply chain sewn up. It means it's relatively easy to manufacture there as well. If you look at making an EV and you exclude the battery, and let's exclude the fuel tank just to be fair on an internal combustion engine, the cost of manufacturing an EV is lower, except for the battery. The battery technology is key.
17: So they're cheap, they're innovative, but are they ethical? A frequent criticism of Chinese car manufacturers is that the quality, innovation and price competitiveness has only been possible because of the support provided by Beijing. Some argue that China is effectively dumping state-subsidised vehicles in the EU and the UK in order to gain market share, and that these prices would not be sustainable. While that is an accusation, however, that has been strongly disputed by the car makers themselves, Dr. Brian Gu is co-president of the Chinese EV maker XPeng.
19: I don't think the Chinese government is supporting every player. In fact, there are probably more competitors in China than outside of China. I would say the Chinese company's success is because they came out of the most competitive market, I would say the fittest gym, in using that analogy, and bring that technology, the efficiency and the cost competitiveness to markets outside of China.
17: So do you think that those accusations that Chinese EV makers are dumping vehicles are genuine concerns from those governments?
19: We don't agree with the assessment that China is producing excess capacity. In fact, we don't have enough capacity in China to produce and satisfy our demands.
17: Chinese models are not just disrupting markets, they're also creating demand in new markets. Here's Professor Alex Close of EuroEV, a European importer and distributor of Chinese electric vehicles.
20: They have picked up all the markets that the Americans and the Europeans have left. I used to work for Ford. Ford had a real big plant in Brazil. Now, suddenly, Ford wasn't that successful profitability-wise in Brazil anymore, so they decided to leave. And what happened? BYD picked it up. And now BYD is the battery electric vehicle of Brazil.
17: We are seeing governments respond to this. So, for example, there are tariffs on Chinese EVs coming into Europe, which make them seem more expensive. Do you think that's fair to consumers?
20: The European car industry, I think, shouldn't vanish, but it needs to transform. It is unfair, but at times it might be necessary to help an industry over a time of change. But what's really important is to make the change happen.
17: European governments are understandably anxious about their homegrown car makers and their workforces. It's a concern shared by the US, which has levelled tariffs of 100% on Chinese-made vehicles. The question is whether drivers will share those concerns or if they simply want to get behind the wheel of a much cheaper car.
2: Felicity Hanna reporting. More than 1,000 people are now confirmed to have died in the flash floods in Nepal and Tibet. Nearly 4,000 people are still unaccounted for. People were caught very much unawares by the flood, but scientists investigating the incident say there were signs of growing instability on the mountainside that collapsed in the days before the disaster. They say better warning systems could have saved lives further downstream. Here's our climate editor, Justin Rowlatt.
4: Satellite images suggest the surface of the glacier involved in the avalanche in Nepal had begun to move more quickly in the days before the disaster. The rapid assessment by an international team of scientists says there were other signs that the mountainside was becoming unstable. The meltwater turned brown and a crack developed in the surrounding rock. The scientists say these clues were identified in hindsight and don't mean the avalanche could necessarily have been predicted. But the report author Jacob Steiner says the monitoring of glaciers can be effective.
21: This is the case in Switzerland, where a sensor constantly monitors the velocity of a glacier. And if it suddenly speeds up, it sends a warning to an expert who then has to look at those images and has to judge whether there is an imminent threat and whether down the road below that glacier needs to be blocked or not.
4: There was no such warning system at the site in Nepal. The scientists say the avalanche moved far too fast to warn those closest to it. But further downstream, the flood took 10 minutes or more to arrive. They say a comprehensive early warning system could have used that window and potentially saved a significant number of lives.
2: That was Justin Rowler. If you head to the BBC website, bbc.com/news, you can read some moving interviews with some of the Nepalese hydropower workers who were trapped in tunnels for hours, sometimes days, after the disaster. They escaped and a lot of them left the tunnels and found out that many of their relatives had died. Now, in the US, jurors in the trial of Lindsay Clancy, the woman accused of murdering her three children back in 2023, have been sent back to deliberate. That's after they told the judge they were deadlocked and unable to come up with a unanimous verdict. Her lawyer argues she was suffering from postpartum psychosis at the time and therefore could not distinguish right from wrong. The prosecution argues she made a calculated, intentional decision to kill them. Jeremy Siegel is a host at WGBH News, a public broadcaster in Boston. He's been following the case and gave us this update.
3: I think the fact that they haven't been able to come to a decision and told the judge that they're deadlocked is indicative of just how difficult this decision will be for jurors. They've been hearing testimony for weeks. And as you mentioned, the prosecution says that Lindsay Clancy, the mother who's on trial here, should have criminal responsibility for killing her three children. The interesting feature of this trial here is that neither the prosecution nor the defense say that Clancy did not kill her children. They're both in agreement here, but where they differ is on her state of mind at the time of the killing. So jurors have heard from prosecutors and their witnesses time and time again that while Clancy may have suffered from mental illness and been severely depressed in the postpartum state after having her child, that she was in a clear state of mind where she was able to calculate and commit these murders. Where the defense differs is that they agree that she did kill the children, but that she was in the throes of postpartum psychosis, which is a rare and somewhat unknown in medical fields diagnosis that is very dangerous and carries a significant risk of both infanticide and suicide. It involves hallucinations, lots of confusion, and it's not a technical diagnosis in the medical books that psychiatrists use, but it's well accepted within the psychiatrist community that it is a diagnosis. So the prosecution says that she may have been mentally ill, but she wasn't in the throes of psychosis. The defense says that she should not be considered criminally liable because she was in the throes of psychosis and is using an insanity defense, as it's called here.
2: Now, in this program, we often hear about drones being used in modern warfare for surveillance and, to be frank, kill people. But now, a new initiative in Australia is using them to try to save people instead. Stephanie Prentice is following this, and she told me more.
0: So, Nick, the Australian state of New South Wales, it's been rolling out this $85 million strategy to try and stop shark attacks. In its latest plans, it's going to massively expand drone surveillance of beaches. They're calling it a dawn-to-dusk operation. It's all been triggered by a series of serious shark attacks, including one at Coogee Beach, where someone called Leah Stewart, she was a regular swimmer following safety precautions, and she fought off a 4-metre-long great white shark. Eventually, people were able to drag her to shore on a surfboard, and she told local media about how she survived, including Channel 9.
1: It was huge, and its teeth, its black little beady eyes, we were looking face to face, and it got to the point where it was about 30 centimetres from my face. Like, I've got to try and punch it. And in that moment, I thought, well, which limb am I willing to lose? I'm right-handed. So I decided, let's do a left hook.
0: So after that left hook, she did lose that arm. And those graphic accounts of what happened, they really fueled this sense of public outrage across New South Wales. So if you remember, there was a series of incidents back in January, and we saw 4 attacks in 48 hours, including the death of a 12-year-old boy. It's all led to basically a more strategic approach now from authorities. So we've got 97 beaches being tightly monitored. We've seen drone operators getting to beaches really early as the sun comes up, sweeping the waters before the morning swimmers arrive. And it's kind of a more advanced version of a community system we've seen online. The most famous in Australia is called Drone Shark. In fact, let's quickly listen to that team at work.
22: Massive. Whoa, whoa, whoa.
5: Ready, guys? We've got a big great white out there. We recommend get out ASAP. There's a big great white shark out there.
22: Fire! Don't go out!
23: No! Don't go out!
22: He was just about to jump out on top of it.
2: Oh my goodness. So yeah, literally someone who was about to jump on this huge great white shark that was passing by. And they managed to speak to him using a megaphone?
0: Yeah, so they're basically, it's a community service. They're just shouting at people to get out the water, to get away from sharks. The new government system and drones, it's more advanced. So these drones can hover over swimmers. They can emit alarms. They can give verbal instructions. And we'll also see them in beaches where drones weren't allowed before. And there's also going to be more listening stations around Sydney Harbour, so they alert people when tagged sharks like great whites, bull sharks, tiger sharks pass by. And the government are also trailing more techie schemes. So there's an AI component to identify sharks faster, eventually a plan to have autonomous drones. So basically we're seeing a pretty fast implementation of a multi-layered approach to what seems to be a growing problem for Australia's swimmers and surfers.
2: Stephanie Prentice reporting there. 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Here's a reminder of our main news. Iran says that US forces have hit a wedding in the south, killing four people and injuring dozens more. That says the aerial campaign.

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0: And speaking to the people involved.
2: This is a very scary moment for a lot of young people.
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4: This is the BBC World Service, and coming up after the news, the global story. It's been almost a week since we first saw those unreal images out of Nepal of a wall of water nearly wiping away an entire community. As the world watches the aftermath of flooding in Nepal, we turn to the Nepali-American journalist Anoop Kufley, who's been wrestling with a difficult question. When does coverage of a devastating natural disaster cross from rightful global concern into a possible spectacle? Join me, Asma Khalid, in 2 minutes.
5: BBC News with Nick Miles. Iran says US forces have struck a wedding in the south of the country, killing 5 people and injuring dozens more. The US military said it was aware of the reports, but that it never targeted civilians. Tuesday saw a string of American attacks on southern Iran. The U.S. aircraft carrier, the USS Abraham Lincoln, is about to dock near Pattaya in Thailand, giving its 5,000 crewmen the chance to step on land for the first time in 9 months. The ship has seen prolonged deployment in the Iran war and a row over allegedly poor conditions and mental health crises on board. The man accused of fatally shooting the US conservative activist Charlie Kirk on a Utah campus last year has pleaded not guilty. Tyler Robinson's plea came after the judge said the suspect could face trial on capital murder charges. The government-dominated National Assembly in Venezuela has approved a new oil deal with the United States. It hands Washington control of one-fifth of the country's petroleum reserves. Some Venezuelans have denounced the agreement as a colonial sellout. A leading pro-democracy activist in Hong Kong has pleaded guilty to foreign collusion in a second national security trial against him. Joshua Wong is already serving a prison sentence of term for subversion. It was due to be released next year. The United Nations says the response to the devastating floods in Nepal is entering a new phase focused on relief and recovery. Almost 4,000 people remain unaccounted for. Nicaraguan lawmakers have passed a constitutional reform that blocks opposition parties from taking part in elections. The measure, to be ratified in January, comes weeks after the autocratic president, Daniel Ortega, declared a complete end to elections in Nicaragua. And President Putin has given an upbeat assessment of Russia's military campaign against Ukraine. BBC News.
4: It's been nearly a week since we saw those shocking images of catastrophic floods in Nepal. So powerful, they swept away buildings, vehicles, entire villages in their path. The story begins on the morning of August 26th, in the mountains of the Himalayas, where the ground shook so violently that seismic instruments initially registered an earthquake.
6: Oh.
4: But it was no earthquake. It was a glacial collapse. A huge chunk of ice likely snapped off, falling to the valley below.
7: Glaciers broke away, causing an avalanche of ice and rock.
4: Unleashing a torrent of water, a sudden surge in the river.
7: Scientists believe this collapse began more than 5 kilometers above sea level, and the rock and ice fell almost a kilometer straight down into the valley.
4: In total, roughly 4,000 people remain missing. Over 900 have been confirmed dead. Rescuers have been in a race against time to find workers trapped in tunnels. Family members in Nepal and beyond are waiting to hear from their loved ones. Hundreds of pilgrims, trekkers, many of them foreigners, are among the missing. And that has left me and others with a question about which stories we pay attention to in the aftermath of such a massive tragedy in another part of the world. From the BBC, I'm Asma Khalid in Washington, D.C. And today on The Global Story, we hear from the Nepali-American journalist Anoop Kufley, who spent 2 decades covering big foreign stories for American newsrooms like The Washington Post. Now he's back in Nepal, covering the story of these floods in his own backyard and confronting a difficult question. When does coverage of a natural disaster cross from rightful global concern into a possible spectacle? So So the reason I wanted to hear from Anoop is that I know he's Nepali, born and raised there.

0: And he's also worked for some of the most prominent American media organizations over the years, shepherding how they report on big foreign stories like earthquakes and floods. And so it struck me that he has a really unusual perspective, a foot in multiple worlds. Recently, Anoop moved home to Kathmandu to work as the group editorial director of the Kantipur Media Group, one of the largest media organizations in Nepal. And it was there, at his office, that he first heard the initial reports of flooding.
1: I think the initial reaction was, honestly, like Nepalis are used to news about floods and landslide. This is monsoon here, and for the last several years, we've had extended monsoon. So usually, you think May, June, July, right? Those are the typical monsoon months. But for the last several years, monsoons extended as far as October. And especially during late August, September, we've had roads completely destroyed. So I think for most people who were looking at it from the city, from Kathmandu, it was just another bad flooding. So Nuwakot, which is one of the places that is hit, is about 4 to 5 hours by road. Last year, the same area actually flooded. So the first sense was, well, this is another kind of bad flood. But soon it was starting to become evident that this was bigger than anything else because we started seeing images on social media.
2: A horrific scene captured on CCTV in Tibet.
1: I think within hours, we realized that we actually had to start taking this seriously and figure out how to deploy reporters on the ground.
2: A desperate escape at the main crossing for tourists and traffic between China and Nepal.
3: I saw around 9 trucks being swept away by the floods, including people. It's a heartbreaking incident. I've been teaching here for 18 years, and I've never seen anything like this here before.
4: My family members were swept away by the flood in front of my eyes. My father, my mother, sister, and her kids are all swept away. They could not escape the flood. There was no chance at all.
0: You know, so many of us learned about the scope of this disaster by seeing this dramatic footage online. It was this powerful torrent of water through one of the main border crossings between Nepal and Tibet. And I'm just describing this here for folks who perhaps have not seen this footage. It is surreal. It is unlike anything I have seen. You just see this powerful current of water and everything in its path is destroyed by this wall of water. I'm curious how this video shaped the intensity with which people are reacting to this around the world. Oftentimes we hear at the BBC, we cover earthquakes, natural disasters, and you hear of death tolls. This is a video that I think shows the intensity of this all in a way that I have never at least seen before.
1: And, you know, to be quite honest, when one of our colleagues first showed me that video, I said, that looks like AI, right? It felt unreal because the image of that border crossing is on every Nepali's mind. You know, at least since the 2015 earthquake, that border point has remained crucial, a trade artery between the two countries. You know, in a matter of hours, obviously we realized that it was real. And I guess by evening when we saw satellite images that essentially showed that the whole place was copper, like there is nothing there right now. But that image is now etched in everybody's mind.
0: Anoop, we wanted to have you on our show because you've spent a lot of time overseeing coverage of big international disasters akin to this from the vantage point of American newsrooms. How is it different to manage the coverage of this huge foreign story now from home, from within?
1: When you're covering this for an international audience, there is a degree of separation where you're trying to explain what the Himalayas is, right? Like, you know, you have to invoke Everest and you have to invoke distance from one city to another. And I think that is just the nature of how international reporting is done. But people here are mostly seeking information. They're trying to figure out, you know, what is the government doing? What is the status of relief? How many people have been found? can we synthesize this information from authorities and bring it to people? And I think starting today, I have seen a lot of local publications as well slowly start to transition into stories about accountability, right? Like what comes next, right? Is the pace of rescue and relief working? Like did the government take the right steps immediately after in terms of deciding to use their own security forces and not allow international rescue workers, for example? So we're really trying to cater to a local audience that is just hungry for information, desperate to find out what is the status of their loved ones.
0: And so they want both information and they want accountability, you're saying?
1: Yes. I think, like, you know, for international publications, I used to be very disenchanted with the way my home country was covered for the longest time. Because I've watched international publications cover the political instability over the years. You know, we talked about this in our media circle in DC and New York. Like, how many people have to die for it to be an international story?
0: You were alluding to this a moment ago, and you know this well from all your years of covering foreign stories through the vantage point here of an American news outlet. But when big stories happen abroad, whether we were talking about war or earthquakes or floods like this in Nepal, our instinct as Americans is to try to humanize the tragedy by looking for the American connection.
5: Officials say two Americans have been rescued after a giant mudslide and severe flooding in Nepal. Rescue teams are searching for victims, including 63 missing Americans.
0: It's the story of the missing Americans that we largely keep hearing about here.
6: Hundreds are now missing, including nearly 300 foreign tourists. Nepal officials say dozens of Americans among them.
5: Crews are urgently searching for survivors. The American embassy is working to locate the Americans who may have been there.
0: I'm curious how you see this all now as a journalist back in Nepal, because you have that juxtaposition of knowing how it's often covered here and now desiring to tell a different narrative, it seems.
1: For most international media, like if you look at the headlines, for example, right, massive landslide or floods devastates Nepal, comma, 500 plus foreigners missing, or 38 Australians missing, or 200 something Indians missing. And I think, like, you know, a lot of locals here who have witnessed international correspondents on the fields right now, they feel like their stories are being manipulated, because what they really want to talk about is, where are my missing people, right? Where are
0: my fellow
1: relatives?
0: Citizens and countrymen? Yeah.
1: I watched a lot of newsrooms focus largely on Everest, because that's where the 12, 13 foreigners had died. And there was significant emphasis on covering those missing foreigners on Everest, the climbers and the trekkers. But that's part of the story of Nepal, because until a few days ago, I think there were 500 plus foreigners missing, because this area is again home to an incredible landscape. So you have a lot of pilgrims who go to Mount Kailash through the Nepal border, as well as trekkers who during this time of the year, like, you know, visit the country. And I think the stories end up becoming largely about international folks. I was using this term with a friend earlier this morning, asymmetry of visibility, right? What we were discussing was foreign coverage for the last several days here has largely followed this whole glacial collapse as a spectacle. I don't mean that in a bad way, but it is a massive story, right? I mean, it is the biggest story in the world right now. And I've seen things like this when, you know, those kids were lost inside the caves in Thailand.
0: In Thailand, yes.
1: Like there is wall-to-wall coverage when natural disasters happen, because audiences are glued to finding out, like, what's going to happen next. And, you know, we see a similar pattern kind of developing here.
0: You know, we talk a lot here in the United States about the attention economy. I feel like that phrase is in a lot of places. And right now, we do see a lot of attention on Nepal. But what does attention, in your view, really substantively do for Nepal? I mean, can the eyes of the West really prevent another tragedy like this? And I will say I'm asking this in part because this is conversation that we are having is happening at a moment when the United States has substantively pulled back its humanitarian aid commitments broadly across the world.
1: Yeah, I mean, you know, the other day when a number of countries were announcing help for Nepal, the numbers started coming in. You know, Sri Lanka was doing $1 million and another country was doing 2.5. The EU announced something. And then there was a statement from a State Department official that said the US was providing $500,000 in relief. And everybody responded to that. And I think, like, you know, there was a reason for that. It was the initial trends. And I think yesterday, today, they've announced another $2.5 million. I mean, the attention during moments like this is helpful, right? But I think, as we discussed earlier, like, you know, what happens after this whole thing is gone, right? Like, in a month's time, we'll have a final estimate of what the disaster kind of like looks like, how much money is required for reconstruction, and then Nepalese start the long haul. I think, you know, I say this as a Nepali American, I'm an American citizen, I was born and raised here. I think what Nepalis would appreciate is a sustained interest in the country, right? Partly when it comes to things like climate change. Nepal actually barely registers on global emission charts. This is something people have been talking about on social media for the last several days, but it sits on the front line of all of the consequences of climate change when you think about it, especially, you know, mountains, glaciers. If you think about climate injustice as a term, I think, like, you know, Nepal sits on the front row of what climate injustice is. And I, you know, people want sustained engagement, sustained attention that probably helps solve some of these issues.

0: You mentioned this glacial collapse term a moment ago, and I do want to ask you about that, because it strikes me that this story is not just a story of a natural disaster. It also speaks to fears of global warming, of climate change. Was something like this at this scope ever expected in the poll?
1: I don't think something like this was on anybody's mind, but there were a few places that had been ringing alarm bells, because Nepal, particularly when you think about earthquakes, Nepal sits on a very vulnerable geographic area. And we're also sort of, sitting at the bed of these, glacial lakes. So Isimod, which has been doing a lot of work on the integrated mountain geography, when you look at these reports, you say, okay, well, it is happening. It's 50 years away, right? You look at the level of the glaciers rising, and you measure it in terms of meters, and they become science stories. Not a lot of local language media have been focusing on the climate change story. So I don't think climate change is something that people discuss here. And they would have to sort of start thinking about, okay, well, it's here, right? It's not about 50 years or 100 years. It's actually here now.
0: Do you feel like you have some sort of responsibility to try to convey the science or the sense of what might be happening to help people prepare for this potentially happening again in the future? You're saying climate change is not something that many people think about and discuss at all in the local press.
1: I think there is. And this has been one of the biggest gaps, in terms of what media focuses on in Nepal. A lot of the publications, including ours, have largely focused on politics, right, and general news. This past weekend, I was just trying to look at, what does the past 10 years of climate change coverage look like in various Nepali media? The one publication that has consistently tried to focus on this is Nepali Times, which is an English weekly with a focused smaller audiences, right? The people who really need this information are the large segment of the population only speaks in Nepali. And a lot of the Nepali language media don't have climate change desks. They don't have environment desks. When I came back last month, we hired our first environment climate change reporter. But I think there is a need to explain this to Nepalis in a language that they understand, so they feel prepared.
0: You had mentioned that Nepal is in a sort of vulnerable geographic region. And we should explain, just for people who aren't familiar with the geography, Nepal is at the base of the Himalayas, right? It is a landlocked country sandwiched between two other major countries that don't always get along, India and China. And I'm putting that mildly there. But does that affect the vulnerability of this situation, the political geography in which it sits in as well?
1: Absolutely. Because Nepal's ability to respond, right? And Nepal's ability to prepare, Nepal's ability to recover, all of these rely on our two neighbors, India and China, right? There is no access to a port. The dry ports, right, the border with China, are vulnerable to events like this past week. And depending on which government, which administration is in power, and what is their relationship with New Delhi or Beijing, our ability to engage with them and get the help that we need really, really differs.
2: This is the moment the earthquake struck.
1: A really good example is when the 2015 earthquake happened.
2: You can hear the terror of those in this building. Earthquakes of this high 7.9 magnitude are rare. This is the worst to hit this Himalayan nation in over 80 years. So far, more than 100 fatalities have been reported.
1: Right after the earthquake, there was a blockade imposed on the southern border with India.
3: Along the border with Nepal, a month-long agitation has crippled normal routine. Trucks have been stranded for days, and the town market has seen better days as well.
1: India never really called it a blockade, but basically nothing came into Nepal. And this was right after the earthquake. But reports at the time said it was because of political differences and how Nepal was handling an amendment to the constitution. But it was real. People had a hard time finding fuel to prepare food. Nothing came in. And that was kind of man-made. I said this to my friend the other day. I feel like Nepal goes through, you know, it alternates between disasters. One is man-made, when you look at the blockade, right, or the political instability. And then the other is the natural disasters. Like, we've had this massive flood. Like, I remember when I was like 10 or 12, then we had that earthquake, and COVID kind of like, you know, set the country back by a decade. And we had that Gen Z protests last year, the 2 days of like, you know, violence that nobody kind of imagined. And everybody looked forward to a new Nepal, for lack of a better term, right? We had a really successful elections, a young government that is ambitious and clean with all the right intentions. And people are really looking forward to what Nepal could become. And now this, and as one of the members of parliament said, I think this is set back Nepal by another decade again.
0: You had mentioned this earlier when you were speaking about some of the pilgrims or the trekkers who are missing, just how significant tourism is to Nepal and Nepal's economy. How worried are people there locally that this is the beginning of more and more deadly floods, and what that could mean for the local population, what it could mean for the tourism sector as well?
1: Tourism is a lifeline for especially the kind of geographies that this area was impacted by. This region is home to Langtang and Gosai Kunda, and obviously the trekking route to Kailash. So a lot of Indian pilgrims particularly visit this region. And then in the fall, so September, October, a lot of hikers and trekkers come to the region. This area was once decimated during the 2015 earthquake. So they've been like gradually rebuilt with more concrete, stronger buildings. And I think now they're all kind of swept away. A few days ago, the private tourism body essentially released a statement and said that this was going to have a major impact. You know, last year there was no tourism in the country because in September, Gen Z protests happened.
4: This is not an ordinary political protest,
1: which began as a response to the government's social media ban. The government had decided to ban a number of social media platforms because Meta and TikTok and a number of other platforms had not registered in Nepal. And that quickly led to a popular sort of like, you know, movement against corruption, nepotism.
5: Protest anger has extended online to videos mocking so-called Nepo kids, the entitled children of officials.
1: And we saw people take to the streets. The authorities responded. Dozens of people were killed. And the following day, I mean, all hell broke loose.
6: Protesters vandalized the homes of some of the country's politicians and set fire to some government buildings here.
1: The prime minister had to be evacuated. Several politicians escaped from the places they were living in.
7: Grief and anger at the funerals of those shot dead. In the crackdown by authorities, more than 70 protesters were killed.
8: A statement signed by Prime Minister Oli states that he's resigned to pave the way for a constitutional solution to the current crisis.
9: So the question now is, who will lead Nepal?
1: We had an interim government. Fast forward, in 6 months, we have a new government, right? So essentially lost the tourist season, right? And then in April, May, that's really kind of in Nepal, it's the Everest season. So a lot of climbers come, but particularly with the goal of climbing Mount Everest. That's the window to climb Everest. So the peak tourist season in Nepal is September, October, maybe like, you know, late October, November. So now for a second year in a row, we're not going to have the kind of tourism that people had been hoping would make up for last year.
0: When you came, as you said, there was this new government, a prime minister who those of us may know of. One of his credentials is that he's a rapper, I believe, right? I mean, that's sort of like the claim to fame we all hear.
1: He's a rapper, but his supporters want to remind you that he's also a structural engineer, which he is.
0: Very, very balanced. Yeah. But yeah, so that is, he came in a really sort of fresh face in Nepal. And now here you are, it's just a month after you moved back, and you're overseeing this coverage of a really devastating situation of which, you know, as you say, the scope of it is not fully known. There are many questions around accountability and alert systems, right, as well, and what could be done in the future. Do you feel as optimistic as when you first moved here?
1: I actually do.
0: Really?
1: I mean, I do because, yes, I do because I live here. You know, I drop my daughter off at the school every morning. I come to the office. It's been crazy for the past several days. Like, I have not slept weekends, days. I have been increasingly editing in Nepali, which I didn't think I had it in me after all these years of working in English journalism, but also to be able to see, you know, what we're able to do in this newsroom. You know, we immediately deployed 5 reporters, for example. They were out there. And one of the reporters whose stories now actually, like, you know, gone viral is one of the reporters who had to witness his village get completely destroyed by the floods and seeing, you know, seeing how dedicated they are, how much they actually want to help readers. It's given me a lot of hope. And, you know, there was a brief point where I felt like I have my work cut out for me, obviously, but we've been already, like, you know, working on training, editing, building resources. I think, you know, this is a great place to be a journalist, particularly because it's home and there are so many stories here. I've come here as a foreign correspondent about half a dozen times, you know, when I was living in America. And to be able to do this here for my own people, being part of a newsroom that is Nepali, I'm incredibly optimistic.
0: On that note, Anoop, thank you so much for joining us on The Global Story. We really appreciate it.
1: Thank you so much for having me.
0: That was Anoop Kafle, editorial director of Kantipur Media Group in Nepal. Anoop recently moved back to Nepal after spending some 2 decades in the United States covering foreign stories for Western news outlets, including The Washington Post, The Atlantic, and BuzzFeed. And folks, that's it for The Global Story today. If you appreciated our show, a reminder that you can always find more from us if you subscribe to The Global Story as a podcast. We have new episodes every weekday. And thanks, as always, for spending some time with us. We'll be back again tomorrow.

0: I'm Mike Collins. On the next Charlotte Talks, Mecklenburg County Sheriff Gary McFadden. He narrowly fought his way to a third term back in March in a four-way Democratic primary. With no GOP challenger, he has the job again. And we'll talk about the most recent news of increasingly overcrowded jails, resident deaths, cooperation with ICE, and the need for a juvenile detention facility, among other things, including the impact of Arena's Law, this morning at 9.
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0: Good morning, welcome to Newsday from the BBC World Service with Anne Soy in Nairobi and Andrew Peach in London.
1: Iran says it's targeted U.S. assets in the Middle East after U.S. airstrikes were reported to have hit a wedding, killing five people. We'll hear from a retired colonel in the U.S. Marines.
0: President Putin is accusing Germany of planting evidence so it can blame Russia for an attempted drone attack at Leipzig airport 4 weeks ago.
1: We'll ask why a huge oil deal between the US and Venezuela is proving so controversial.
0: And the spending record for the English Premier League summer transfer window has been broken again as Manchester City buys the Argentina midfielder Enzo Fernandez from Chelsea for more than $160 million. Isaac will be here with all the other comings and goings. That's all on the way on Newsday after the latest BBC News.
2: BBC News with Roisin Hasty. Iran says it's launched a wave of attacks on American targets in the Middle East after escalating US airstrikes were reported to have killed five people at an Iranian wedding ceremony. Iranian Revolutionary Guards said they'd killed a large number of American forces in Jordan, a claim swiftly denied by US officials. Here's Yolan now.
3: U.S. Central Command said the latest attacks were in response to Tehran trying to hit commercial ships and American forces in the region. It said its targets included air defense sites and maritime assets. But Iranian state media reported that civilian sites on Iran's southern coast had also been bombed, with a child among those killed at a wedding ceremony in Sirik County, which lies on the Strait of Hormuz. The U.S. military said it was aware of the reports, but that it never targeted civilians. Iran struck back at U.S. military bases in several countries, with reports of missile and drone interceptions.
2: 5,000 U.S. servicemen will surely step on land for the first time in 9 months as their aircraft carrier, the USS Abraham Lincoln, docks at Pattaya in Thailand. The vessel's protracted deployment in Donald Trump's war against Iran has led to allegations of poor conditions on board, causing a mental health crisis. More details from Jonathan Head, who's in Pattaya.
4: On board an aircraft carrier, it's always incredibly noisy the whole time. Some people work deep inside the ship, they don't see much daylight. They remember they've been on constant combat, those 250 days, almost all of it, on combat near Iran. That would have been very stressful in itself. So there have been reports of mental stress, of shortages of water, of food, of mail being interrupted, of broken toilets, bad plumbing, moldy showers. I mean, the US Navy has said it's not as bad as people have said, but they have described the conditions as very tough.
2: The man accused of fatally shooting the US conservative activist Charlie Kirk on a Utah campus last year has pleaded not guilty. Tyler Robinson's plea comes after the judge said the suspect should face trial on capital murder charges and prosecutors could seek the death penalty. A week after the collapse of a glacier sent a torrent of water and debris through a swathe of towns and villages in central Nepal, the United Nations says the response to the floods is entering a new phase. The UN spokesman Stefan Dujarric said the focus now was on relief and recovery.
5: Our humanitarian colleagues tell us that the response to last week's flash flood is entering a new phase, with authorities intensifying relief efforts and recovery operations. As of today, authorities have recovered more than 1,000 bodies, while 3,900 people remain unaccounted for. Nearly 12,000 have been rescued so far. For thousands of impacted families, the priority is now receiving humanitarian assistance.
2: World News from the BBC. The government-dominated National Assembly in Venezuela has approved a controversial new deal with the United States, which hands Washington control of about a fifth of the South American country's oil reserves. The backing, via a show of hands, overrode reservations from some opposition lawmakers. A leading pro-democracy activist in Hong Kong has pleaded guilty to foreign collusion in a second national security trial against him. Joshua Wong, who's 29 and one of the best-known faces in the now-suppressed democracy movement, is already serving a prison term for subversion. Our correspondent in Hong Kong, Martin Yip, was in the courtroom.
6: Joshua Wong was led into the dock wearing a dark blue shirt and his relatively iconic pair of glasses with black frame. He smiled to people in the public gallery, waved to them and tried to nod when some of them shouted a good morning to him. And then as the court started the hearing, he replied guilty when he was asked about his plea.
2: President Putin has given an upbeat assessment of Russia's military campaign against Ukraine, saying he believes the Ukrainians will keep crumbling. But speaking to reporters at a summit in Kyrgyzstan, he also acknowledged that Ukrainian attacks inside Russia had inflicted damage, saying 10% of Russian oil refineries had yet to be repaired. And a British consumer organisation says it was able to fake a listing for a stay at number 10 Downing Street, the home of the Prime Minister, on the popular website booking.com. The organisation, which said it exposed a lack of appropriate checks, it said it was also able to leave bogus reviews. Booking.com said the test wasn't representative and that fraud controls hadn't been triggered because the listing was mostly closed to bookings. BBC News.

0: Leipzig airport last month.
1: And we turn to Thailand, where the U.S. Aircraft carrier, the Abraham Lincoln, has docked for after a record-breaking deployment at sea because of the war with Iran. As ever, we welcome your messages on anything that you hear on the program. Our text number is +44 77 86 20 50 85.
0: Let's start in the Middle East. The US and Iran have exchanged fire once again after a month-long reduction in the fighting. US forces have carried out fresh strikes on Iranian targets around the Strait of Hormuz, saying they were responding to attacks on commercial shipping. Iran has retaliated with missile and drone attacks on US positions in Jordan, Bahrain and Kuwait.
1: The Iranian Red Crescent says that four people, including a young child, were killed in the U.S. attacks and more than 50 injured after a U.S. missile attack shrapnel hit a home where a wedding celebration was taking place. That's in Sirik in southern Iran.
0: So where do these exchanges between the U.S. and Iran leave us? Are we going to see escalation once more? I've been talking to Brendan Kearney, who's a retired colonel in the U.S. Marine Corps.
2: Well, I'm not surprised, to be honest with you. We went as long as a couple weeks with no strikes. But I think this continues to show that we're really not sure who's in charge in Iran. Islamic Revolutionary Guards Corps, I think, is off on its own agenda. And I think they wanted to show off how tough they were the other day. And they got a response, say, probably we're not expecting, but they got it.
0: That's interesting, because Central Command in their communication have been very specific about this being strikes on the Islamic Revolutionary Guards, as opposed to on the Iranian state, which also has a parliament with a speaker, it has a president, it has a supreme leader. As you say, there are lots of different competing factions, it sometimes seems, at the top of Iran.
2: Well, you know, precisely as you just described it, that there is a whole lot of competing factions over there. And I'm not sure anybody really is in charge. You know, you have the established political setup that you just described, and you have a whole series of organizations underneath that. You've had the United States and Israel and other countries attacking Iran for the last number of months that have taken out a whole lot of the leadership. And I think by virtue of doing that, we've essentially emasculated what was a functioning command and control network in Iran. And because we've done that, you've got these rogue elements that are out there that seem to want to, you know, take charge. And I don't think anybody in Iran is going to go ahead and say that they're in charge, because with that brings bombs and missiles and all those things from the West. But we have a really, really interesting situation where we're not sure who's ordering these strikes, but the United States and other countries are going to respond.
0: You can pretty confidently predict the U.S. strikes Iran in whatever way. Iran then hits U.S. interests in the Gulf. Then you get President Trump saying, well, if you do that, we'll hit back harder. And so it goes on.
2: Absolutely. We seemingly are on this endless do loop, as you would call it out here in the States. You know, the problem is that by being successful in the initial attacks against the Iranian leadership, we've essentially removed leaders. And so you have all these other different little groups that want to be in charge and are trying to exercise and show their own muscle by periodically raising their little heads and firing or mining into the straits, and then they get hit hard by the United States. But again, the dilemma that that poses is, who are we dealing with in terms of trying to go ahead and get somebody that is responsible and powerful?
0: And yet the doom loop you describe seems to be a more powerful pull than the fact that both sides desperately want this to end because of the economic damage it's doing in Iran, because of the damage it's doing to American consumers with the midterms coming up.
2: Oh, yes. I firmly believe that there are elements of the Iranian leadership that want this thing over with. There are certainly elements of the United States leadership that would like this thing over with. But, you know, it becomes one of these things where you take half measures to try to quash the violence or the perceived violence that's being aimed at you and other countries that are simply trying to conduct free transit of the Gulf. And so far, no one has been able to go ahead and affect a regime, a maritime regime that allows that free transit. Once you get that, then all these other things should fall apart, and then a semblance of peace may be able to take place.
0: Can you see what will get us there in the end?
2: Absent a U.S. invasion of Iran, which I do not think is going to take place, the solution is going to come from within Iran itself.
0: That's Brendan Kearney, who's a retired colonel in the U.S. Marine Corps, talking to me on Newsday.
1: To Germany now, where the government has announced the closure of the Russian consulate in Bonn after accusing Moscow of conducting daily hybrid warfare on infrastructure. The interior minister said that this includes an attempted drone attack at Leipzig airport last month. He said that low-level agents acting on behalf of Moscow had targeted a Ukrainian cargo plane with a drone laden with explosives, but it failed to go off. Investigators suspect that a second drone collided with a cargo aircraft nearby, and a third drone was reportedly found near the airport 10 days later. Russia has denied these claims, but the interior minister in Germany has said that the configuration of the drones were known to them from other hybrid operations, he said, conducted by Russia and its war against Ukraine. Let's now speak to Alexei Yusupov, who heads the Russian program at the Germany's Friedrich Ebert Foundation, which is closely associated with the Social Democratic Party of Germany. He joins us from Berlin. Welcome to the program. Good morning to you. What do you make of these accusations from Germany of this pattern of what they say are Russian operations?
3: Well, for Germany, it's the first time that the government has decided to attribute an incident like that very openly and publicly to a specific state, in this case, the Russian Federation. It has happened a couple of weeks ago in a coalition of European states together with London, actually. But that was an array of many, many cyber attacks over the course of the last, actually, decades. At this specific situation, the incident occurred at the beginning of the month, and by the end of it, we have a public attribution, and this means that Berlin has decided not to let it slip and to call the offender by its name, thus actually making attacks like that less effective, because hybrid attacks are very cost effective for the attacker, making it possible for the attacking side to deny any involvement.
1: Well, as I mentioned in the introduction, Russia has denied these allegations. In fact, the Russian president, Vladimir Putin, said that Germany was planting evidence to blame Moscow for the attempted drone attack at that airport. What do you make of that?
3: The bilateral relationship between Germany and Russia has been called special before 2022, and it has actually showed a lot of elements of, a special approach, which was more optimistic about potential for cooperation. Berlin was less eager to escalate on its own. And since the Russian invasion in Ukraine in 2022, this has completely turned itself from its head on its heels. So at the moment, we have polls in Russia where people are being asked, who is the most unfriendly state? An unfriendly state is actually a legal term now in Russia, and Germany is polling first regularly. And so the Russian apparatus yesterday gave special significance to the date of this announcement, which was the 1st of September, the date when the Second World War started. They tried to portray the German attribution as part of a smear campaign, but also, ironically, as a hybrid attack on Russia itself. And they set it in a broader framework of alleged European attacks against the Russia Duma elections, which will take place on the 20th of September, thus, ironically, again, saying that, you know, we are being attacked as the Russian Federation, and this is a completely fabricated claim, and this only serves as a pretext for an already pre-formulated plan so that the German government can finally close down the consulate, but even more the so-called Russian House, which is a long-standing Soviet cultural institute in the middle of Berlin. So both sides communicate without any congruence, but this has been expected, so yeah.
1: It's been expected, as you say, and what we can hear from the rhetoric now, you know, there have been statements on both sides, measures taken by Germany, Russia saying that they're going to respond in a mirror image fashion to Germany's measures. Where does this leave their relations? How do you see the Russo-German relations panning out going forward?
3: Well, the Russian effort, the war effort, is their main priority. In their analysis, Ukraine has been able to relocate parts of its infrastructure, and this was the background of the attack in Leipzig. The drones were aiming at Ukrainian aircraft, which are stationed there to avoid destruction. And so the Russian view is that Ukraine is using European territory for its civilian and military logistics and thus avoids direct strikes, whereas Ukraine is very successful in actually hitting the rear on the Russian side. So for Moscow, and they have been saying this for a long time now, going the next escalation step and starting to hit Ukrainian aims on European territory, even if that could mean damage to European civilian infrastructure and loss of life, because you cannot steer attacks and incidents like that in a clear fashion, this is acceptable, and this is the next step. So Germany's response actually is, again, expected in a way. The measures we have seen so far are not revolutionary. Closing down it's not the first time diplomatic missions of Russia are closed in Germany. It's not the first time there will be expulsions of diplomats. There are around 60 diplomats left in Germany, and I think specialists say that around a third of them might be working for Russian reconnaissance and special services. So
1: we have seen these measures happen before. Thank you very much for the analysis, Alexei Yusupov, head of a Russian program at the German Friedrich Ebert Foundation.
0: This is Newsday from the BBC with Anne and Andrew. The main stories today: Iran says it's targeted US assets in the Middle East after airstrikes were reported to have hit a wedding, killing five people and injuring dozens more. And a US aircraft carrier beset by dire conditions on board during its protracted deployment to the war in the Middle East is now docked in Thailand, providing some respite for thousands of servicemen. So let's talk about transfer deadline day next. We have stars from Argentina, Senegal, all sorts heading to the Etihad. Here's Isaac.
4: Yeah, Andrew, I want to ask you a question.
0: Do.
4: How much money do you think all the Premier League sides have spent all together in this transfer window?
0: This is a record number, isn't it?
4: It is
0: like
4: a record number.
0: $400 million?
4: There's $400 million. You are greatly wrong.
0: No.
4: $4 billion.
0: Like two players for that, wouldn't it?
4: Exactly. So, two players for that amount of money.
0: Maths is never my strong point.
4: Listen, you know, it's not many of my R's either, to be fair. Someone else did these numbers for me. For Premier League clubs, they have broken their all-time summer transfer record after club spending pushed well beyond $4 billion. Senegal star Illiman Ndiaye moved from Everton to Manchester City, took the amount spent past last year's mark. The headline story of the window, though, as Andrew was mentioning, is Manchester City agreeing to pay a joint British transfer record fee of around $169 million for Chelsea midfielder Enzo Fernandez. There was drama on transfer deadline day. Fernandez's replacement was due to be Senegalese midfielder Lamine Kamara. However, Monaco pulled out of that deal late on, which has reportedly infuriated Chelsea, who were given no explanation as to why. Plenty of deals going around. We're going to talk a little bit more about those transfer deals later on in the programme.
0: More with Isaac coming up. Now, we've got details from the US government on how it plans to execute the agreed deal with Venezuela, giving the US rights to 65 billion barrels of Venezuelan oil. Archana Shukla is in Mumbai. Give us more on this announcement, Archana, if you would.
5: The specifics of how they're going to, execute this deal have been released, Andrew, and it says that the U.S. will be creating a private joint venture with the second largest private oil producer in Venezuela, the North American Blue Energy Partners. And one of the extraordinary details is that U.S. government will have veto power over the appointment of any member of the board of directors, and a majority of the board of directors must be U.S. citizens, so giving direct control in that company. And, Pentagon will have a 35% ownership stake in the company, and the U.S. will be guaranteed a right to buy 20% of the output. This clearly shows the, a proper control on those 17 oil fields with 65 billion barrels of oil that the U.S. has been eyeing through this deal is in direct control of the U.S. government. These are some of the details that really add to more controversy on how the U.S. intends to go ahead with this.
0: Because everything about this situation is unusual. We're talking about the Venezuelan state. The U.S. has been a big part in changing the head of state there. Donald Trump's made no secret of the fact that in part that was about the oil.
5: Absolutely. From the fact that this all started from the point when the U.S. Tried to change the, help change the government, overthrow the Maduro government. And since then, President Trump has been very clear that he wants to have more control and stake over the Venezuelan oil reserves. And in fact, he said that this current deal will help U.S. Government strategic reserves to also grow. But the way it's being done, the U.S. government is holding stakes in private companies, is investing in private companies. This is something out of the ordinary for the U.S. government to do. We are talking about the U.S. having control over almost a fifth of Venezuela's vast oil reserves. That itself will have impact on the global oil supplies, energy markets, etc. And also, Venezuelan opposition members, party members, are not in favor. They are saying this seems like a move from the colonial times, when a foreign company is kind of taking control over the politics, the economics, economic reserves of the country. There's certainly a lot of questions being raised in terms of how much control would the United States have in Venezuela.
0: All right, thanks, Archana. Business stories with Archana in Mumbai throughout Newsday.
1: We turn to Thailand now, where the U.S. aircraft carrier, the Abraham Lincoln, has docked after a record-breaking deployment at sea tied to the war with Iran. Some 5,000 crew will now be allowed to rest after more than 9 months of combat operations. The deployment had seen reports of dire conditions on board the carrier, as well as suicide attempts by sailors. A short while ago, I spoke to Natalie Oliveiro, the Pentagon correspondent for the Military Times, who broke the story of conditions on board. She joined me from Bridgeport in West Virginia.
6: And the most difficult thing about this deployment is the extensive time underway at sea without stopping for a port call. And additionally, not only stopping for a port call, but the ship has been unable to resupply at sea as expected because of the supply headquarters at a fifth fleet in Bahrain. It was rendered really incapable of providing supplies back in March. When it was under attack as the war in Iran got started. So the main supply hub for the ship and any port calls, stops on land, time for rest and recuperation, all of that has not been available to the sailors on board the USS Lincoln.
1: So how bad have the conditions been on board?
6: The conditions have been as bad as having to ration food at times, although that was a few months ago, and they have since rectified the majority of those food issues, is what we have been hearing from various sailors. But the conditions have been bad enough that it's taken a real toll on sailors' mental health. There have been several reports of sailors attempting to jump overboard, some for alleged suicide attempts, collapsed, others for alleged cries for help, so to speak. But the Navy has said that they have ensured that all the sailors have mental health resources and they're prepared to support their sailors underway no matter what.
1: You are a Navy veteran. Just explain to us why these deployments are so mentally draining.
6: Yeah, they're really draining because you're looking at doing your job 12 hours on and then 12 hours off. But in addition to your job, when you're out at sea, there are a lot of other duties and ancillary responsibilities that everyone on board the ship has in order to keep the ship running safely, constant maintenance being done. And on top of all of those regular, normal underway operations, you're also looking at 6 months and counting of combat operations. And that takes a toll on the crew, the ship, the supply chain, and everything else.
1: What's life like in the ship?
6: For example, younger or junior enlisted or younger sailors are not seeing daylight. They're not going topside on an aircraft carrier. So you're looking at people who have been inside the interior parts of the ship for nearly 9 months straight. So without seeing land, without stopping, without having any time off at all, they've really been burning the candle at both ends.
1: The crew are now disembarking in Thailand. How would the atmosphere be like for the sailors?
6: The sailors are long overdue for a rest, and everyone is hoping that they really enjoy some truly deserved time in Thailand. They certainly deserve the time to relax and recharge.
1: And so what happens now? Are they heading back home? Is this the end of that deployment?
6: That's what we're hearing so far. This is the end of their deployment. They'll be heading back to San Diego after they leave Thailand. So that is the plan.
1: I mean, the U.S. Navy is huge, isn't it? And this is just one ship that we're talking about. But some say that it's a symbol of the strains that they're being placed under the military right now. Tell us about that.
6: I think that's fair to say, Anne. There are 11 different carrier strike groups. So the USS Lincoln is one carrier in that strike group. So there are 10 others. However, the Navy has a rotation of about 8 months for a life cycle of a ship's deployment. And other than that 8 month period, they're not supposed to be deployed. They're supposed to be doing maintenance, repairs, and then there's supposed to be that downtime between workups, ramping up for the next deployment, and that next 36-month cycle. So the Navy's own plan, the Optimized Fleet Response Plan, it says that every 36 months, only 8 months be spent deployed out at sea so that everything can stay on course. But with the USS Gerald R. Ford and now the USS Abraham Lincoln, those deployments are now being stretched, meaning that maintenance is being stretched, repairs are being pushed back, and sailors are being overextended past their threshold.
1: Natalie Oliveira there speaking to me a little earlier. That's a Pentagon correspondent for the Military Times. You're with Newsday from the BBC World Service. There's plenty more to come.
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1: BBC News with Roisin Hasty. Iran says it struck several American assets in the Middle East after escalating US airstrikes were reported to have killed five people at an Iranian wedding ceremony. Iranian Revolutionary Guards said they'd killed a large number of American forces in Jordan, a claim swiftly denied by US officials. The US aircraft carrier, the USS Abraham Lincoln, has docked near Pattaya in Thailand, giving its 5,000 crewmen the chance to step on land for the first time in 9 months. The ship has seen prolonged deployment in the Iran war and a row over allegedly poor conditions on board. A leading pro-democracy activist in Hong Kong has pleaded guilty to foreign collusion in a second national security trial against him. Joshua Wong is already serving a prison term for subversion. He was due to be released next year. The man accused of fatally shooting the US conservative activist Charlie Kirk on a Utah campus last year has pleaded not guilty. Tyler Robinson's plea came after the judge said he should face trial on capital murder charges. The government-dominated National Assembly in Venezuela has approved a new oil deal with the United States. It hands Washington control of one-fifth of the country's petroleum reserves. Some Venezuelans have denounced the agreement as a colonial sellout. The United Nations says the response to the devastating floods in Nepal is entering a new phase focused on relief and recovery. More than 1,000 bodies have been recovered. Almost 4,000 people remain unaccounted for. A research has shown that an at-home urine test was able to detect more than 9 in 10 cases of bladder cancer. Over 1,000 patients took part in the study. Researchers hope it could eventually reduce the number of people needing invasive procedures. BBC News.
2: This is Newsday, BBC World Service, Anne Sawyer, Nairobi, Andrew Peach in London today. Good morning.
3: The strike by aviation workers at Kenya's airports is called off, but the disruption continues. We'll speak to the chairman of Kenya Airways here in studio.
2: As the rescue operation continues after last week's flooding in Nepal, we're going to hear from families who are still awaiting news of their loved ones.
3: And Isaac has news of who was in, who was out of at the English Premier League clubs on transfer deadline day. And we welcome your messages. Our text number is +44 77 86 20 50 85.
2: I suspect Manchester City fans a bit happier than Chelsea fans this morning. We'll find out. Isaac back with more on that very shortly. But first, the US President Donald Trump's senior Africa envoy, Maced Boulos, has asked the United Nations to extend its arms embargo from Darfur to all of Sudan, warning that the war could spread across the region. Drone attacks are escalating for sure. Both the army and the paramilitary rapid support forces are accused of using them. Now into its fourth year, this conflict has killed tens of thousands of people and forced 14 million from their homes. Focus on Africa's Wahiga Mwara has been talking to Maced Boulos. The conversation happened just after he presented his proposal to the UN Security Council.
4: The conflict is covering the entire territory of Sudan. There is need, and there's dire need for expanding this embargo to apply to the entire Sudan. But this is also coming in the context of the increasing levels of military support that we've seen to both warring parties in recent weeks and months. There's a tremendous increase in support to both sides coming from a number of countries.
5: Which countries are supporting these two sides?
4: All of the neighboring countries in the region are participating in one way or the other, or facilitating certain acts in one way or the other. But as for the military support, this is done currently by all the neighboring countries in addition to some other regional actors. And this is really very, very sad. This is a very sad event. We put out a very clear roadmap by the Quad, and the other three members of the Quad are all directly involved in one way or the other in helping to find a solution.
5: Senior Advisor, are the members of the Quad part of those who you say are providing military support to either side?
4: We're not going to go into names at this time, but I think they are well known, and there are probably at least 12 countries that are in one way or the other providing military support. And this must stop.

0: We've put a number of new sanctions on a number of individuals and entities that were facilitating, especially issues relating to mercenaries and foreign fighters, etc.
1: Why is the United States not willing to name those they believe are behind the military buildup and possibly sanction them? So would that not get us to where the world is hoping, you know, would bring an end to the war?
0: There's no hesitation, and it's for this reason that we're going, and we went to the UN Security Council with this proposed resolution.
1: Of the 12 countries that you say are behind a military buildup in Sudan, at least one of them has been referenced numerous times by different human rights organizations. The UAE has been referenced by Amnesty International, Human Rights Watch, amongst other bodies as well. What do you make of the report that the UAE is part of the groups fueling the war in Sudan?
0: We are against any foreign military support to any of the two warring parties in Sudan. We are absolutely against that, and it must stop. I think Secretary Ruby has spoken about that several times,
1: Do you tell them this? Do you express your concerns? You spoke to them last week, I believe.
0: Yes, of course. I mean, as you know, their position is that they deny any direct involvement. There might be some traders or whatever that are doing these sorts of supplies, providing supplies to both sides. But again, we're not here to go into these details. Our position is that we are against any military, external military support to any of the two warring parties, and this must end.
1: We recently saw you before the UN Security Council putting forward a proposal for a countrywide arms embargo in Sudan. The Sudanese army has come out strongly. Their representative at the UN, some of their allies, including Russia, say this would work against them when they say they are protecting the people of Sudan in Khartoum and elsewhere as well. They say this proposal by the U.S. is targeting them. How do you respond to that?
0: This is in no way designed to give any advantage to one warring party or the other in any way. This is to help the Sudanese people. After all, it's the Sudanese people that are suffering today. You have about 33 million Sudanese people that are in need of aid in one way or the other. About 23 or 24 million of them live in famine-like conditions. So before talking about acquiring additional arms, they should talk about facilitating the delivery of aid to their people. It was a major and key aspect of the Quad roadmap that we put out last September, and it's not yet in place because of these the warring parties have refused, and especially the Sovereignty Council, to be very precise. They have refused to accept this humanitarian truce.
2: And that's U.S. President Donald Trump's senior Africa envoy, Masoud Boulos, talking to Focus on Africa. 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
3: To the Nepal-Tibet border now, where more than 1,000 bodies have been recovered following last week's flash floods, whilst almost 4,000 people remain unaccounted for. The United Nations says that the biggest challenge remains access, with many communities still relying on helicopter flights for supplies.
2: Now, throughout Newsday, we're going to hear from people who've been personally affected by the floods, and specifically families who are still waiting for news of loved ones a week on. First, outside sources, Rahul Tandon has been talking to Tanay, whose older brother Ankit and sister-in-law Ankita are missing. Tanay updated Rahul from Nashik in India.
4: My elder brother and his fiance, they both are missing. And last I got a message from him that he is going to the immigration center, Sabru Besi, and the was like 7:29 a.m. of 26th of August.
5: And where were they heading to in Nepal?
4: They were actually going to the Mansarovar place. It's a pilgrimage kind of. My sister-in-law was very religious, and she was a British citizen. My brother was also a UK citizen, and he was very athletic and adventurous kind of. My brother was like, whatsoever he puts his hand on, he gets the excellency. Like he plays guitar, and he started with an Indian instrument called harmonium. He sings very well. He used to participate in lots of cultural activities and all.
5: So they were people who had lots going on in their lives. And as you said there, Ankita, your sister-in-law was religious. So this was an important trip for them, wasn't it?
4: Yes. Actually, she was very religious and she likes to go places. And my brother likes adventurous kind of tour, and they visit places a lot. Inspire, and means not only the pilgrimage kind, they have visited like half of the world, I believe, Japan and most countries in Europe. And recently they have been to US.
5: I know this is going to be difficult for you, but can I take you back to when you began to get that news of what was happening in Nepal? What began to go through your mind at that moment? Were you just desperately calling, trying to get in contact with them?
4: Yes, actually. The thing is, my family watches TV news only in the morning. Like they wake up and they do little exercise and all. And after that, my parents, father is approximately 70, mother is 65, breakfast. Until that time, till 9 a.m. of 26th IST timings, there wasn't any news. But in the afternoon, my sister-in-law's mother called my mother informing there is a flood going on. So my mother thought, yeah, it was a flood, but she wasn't able to explain in a better way that it was a flash flood and everything is gone for now, what media is reporting. So then we started shaking and my mother started crying, and my father was watching the news. I was in my room doing my work, means I'm doing like work from home. My father called me and told me this thing what happened. Then I took the leave from my work and I started looking for them, searching them, calling everything.
5: So they are obviously in an area that looks like it's been badly affected by the flash floods. You try and call them, you don't get an answer. What else can you do? Can you try and contact the authorities in Nepal? I mean, have you had any information at all?
4: My father contacted the tour organizer because my brother has already took one tour from him previously, maybe in 2025. He went to the Himalayas in a helicopter kind of trip. So my father started calling the coordinator. He used to work from Kathmandu. And then he informed on the very first day, like, sir, we had been to that area since a long time, and the kind of flash flood and the things what are getting displayed, there is very less chance. He clearly said that you must wait for the miracle, because I got it confirmed. Tour guide got it confirmed by 8 o'clock that everyone was at the immigration center. And that area is heavily affected. These two coordinators, they might have escaped it. And till this date, we haven't heard from anyone, my brother or my sister-in-law.
5: It must be an impossible situation for you, for your parents.
4: Yeah, obviously, it's like you are just waking up. One day we just got a news and everything is gone. It's not like they were ill and suffering from a disease or something. We didn't got the time to make our minds and everything. And it's still going on. Our life is a little bit devastated and everything.
5: I can imagine that you're not doing anything else. You just sat by the phone hoping that you're going to get a call. Forgive me for asking this question because I know how difficult it is for you. Have you thought about the fact that they're not going to survive this?
4: I never, it means he was my elder brother. I did everything before taking his permission, like the investments or if I wanted to buy a mobile or something. These kind of supports I used to get from him, and each and every kind of. So the thing is, I don't want to live with that fact that I won't be able to talk to my brother and my sister-in-law. And we tried to check everything from that time, and from 4 p.m. IST timing, I tried to contact everyone, the news and the hotlines, what they were showing, and the U.S. embassy and everything. Whatsoever possible, the internet, I was checking the area and everything. The news lines, headlines, article, whomsoever is reporting, what they are trying to say. Feeling like I was helpless or something means I cannot do anything.
2: That's Tanay, who's still waiting for news of his brother Ankit and sister-in-law Ankita. Later in Newsday, we'll hear from other families who are awaiting news of their loved ones a week on from those floods in Nepal. This is Newsday with Anne Soy in Nairobi, Andrew Peach in London. Here are the top stories today. Iran says it's targeted several US assets in the Middle East after US airstrikes are reported to have hit a wedding and killed five people. And a US aircraft carrier beset by dire conditions on board during its protracted deployment in the war with Iran has finally docked in Thailand, so finally some rest time for the thousands of servicemen on board.
3: To Kenya now, where the strike by aviation workers at the Kenyan airports has been called off. But the disruption is continuing to hit airlines as they clear their backlogs of flights and passengers. Now, the two-day strike forced airlines to cancel and reschedule flights with thousands of passengers affected. Airlines are now assessing the financial cost. And we're now joined by Kiprono Kitony, the chairman of the board of the Kenya Airways, one of the airlines impacted by that strike. And there has been news coming this morning from the airline itself about the chief executive officer, George Kamal, resigning less than 9 months after taking the job. We invited you before this news broke, but allow me to just start with that. Why?
6: Thank you very much. First and foremost, George Kamal has been working for Kenya Airways as a chief operating officer for the last 4 years. And 9 months ago, he took over on an acting capacity as a CEO after the departure of the then CEO, Mr. Alan Kilavuka. He has been in the role until late July, when he expressed the intention to leave the job because of personal reasons, and we accepted his decision at the end of last month, and we have quickly moved on to transition the position to Mr. Habil Waswani, who takes over from yesterday, or actually from the 14th of this month. Alongside that, we have initiated a process for the recruitment of a substantive CEO that should conclude at the end of this calendar year.
3: And the timing of it is just quite challenging for the airline, isn't it?
6: It is.
3: You're just coming from this two-day strike, yes, that just nearly paralyzed your operations. This is the main airport that you operate from. What has been the impact of that?
6: The impact has been significant. And first of all, let me clarify that the industrial action was really targeted against the two other key agencies in our ecosystem. That's the Kenya Civil Aviation Authority and the Kenya Airports Authority. We, as Kenya Airways, bore the brunt of it because we transport currently about half of all inbound and outbound traffic into Kenya through Jomo Kenyatta, which is about 9 million per annum. And the 3 days that we did not operate because we operated at a real slow pace has had a very significant commercial and economic impact to the airline. In terms of direct costs, it would be in the region of $7 million that we, in terms of opportunity lost and the exports not transported. I mean, we are an enabler of trade. We are the link for, passenger traffic into and out of Kenya. And the inconvenience to the general passenger traffic into this country has been significant. And as Kenya Airways, we went out of our way to try and mitigate the situation in as much as we could. Over the 3 days, we hired about 730 rooms. We provided refreshments to the passengers. We had a constant stream of communication to reassure them that we will restore services as soon as we could. And, the direct implication has been, very, very significant. We had a total of, 63 flights cancelled, 140 delayed, a lot of distress, especially for students traveling back to their different destinations, agricultural exports compromised because of lack of quality. And it's been a really big impact to not just Kenya Airways, but to the country as a whole.
3: Huge impact. And we'll come to the impact on the your company's books in a moment, but in terms of the backlog, where are you at in terms of clearing that? Are there still delays? Are some of your passengers still experiencing delays and cancellations?
6: Yeah, one of the things that I could say with no fear of contradiction is that the personnel that we have at Kenya Airways are second to none. And they really live up to the slogan that we have of being the pride of Africa. They have been working around the clock. In fact, I was at the airport personally the whole weekend with our teams at the front line. And, the operational resilience has been amazing. And I have been assured by the management team, especially by the flight operations manager, Mr. Captain Paul Njoroge, that it will take us up to 72 hours for the full restoration of services. And by the end of this day, we should be back to normal on all our routes.
3: Right. So you can assure your passengers that from tomorrow,
6: yes,
3: there will be no more delays.
6: Indeed, I could.
3: What impact then does it have on your books? Because you're coming from the first half of this year, you made huge, huge losses, $120+ million.
6: You know, first and foremost, let me emphasize that the aviation industry globally has been challenged by geopolitical factors. The cost, as when I broke down the numbers on the day that we announced the results last week, we emphasized that 53% of our cost base today is fuel. And the fuel cost alone, as a cost factor, went up 66% in the financial year, owing to the geopolitical crisis that's facing the world. Is this a problem limited to Kenya Airways? Absolutely not. It's a global dynamic.
3: So how does Kenya Airways turn around things then?
6: We've been able to secure a shareholder loan, and we are also running a process beginning in the very foreseeable future to identify a strategic partner to come and partner with us, both on a capital raise and a partner also who will have global aviation expertise. We are looking at deepening our route network, expanding our route network globally, coming up with a new fleet strategy to expand the airline, because there's a lot of opportunity in the continent of Africa in the densification of air travel. Point-to-point travel in Africa is still a huge opportunity, not just for Kenya Airways, but for other carriers as well. And Kenya Airways still has a fairly good commanding presence with 43 destinations globally and about four or five highly profitable long-haul routes, of which we use our wide-body 787 and 777 fleet.
3: So you're counting on new shareholders coming in to be able to fund that expansion?
6: Whether or not we secure a shareholder, we are hopeful that we shall secure a shareholder. There has been a strong interest expressed by investors from different parts of the world. We have investors from China, from Singapore, from South Africa, who have expressed an interest to work with us. But being a listed company upholding the highest standards of corporate governance and disclosure, we are running an open and competitive process in which to identify the partner to work with.
3: But you blame the losses that you made earlier this year on the prevailing geopolitical situation with the prices of fuel impacted.
6: Yes.
3: That doesn't seem to be changing much. So what does the future look like, at least the near future?
6: You see, in the short term, I cannot give a quick remedy to say that we will return to profitability instantaneously, because some of these factors are well beyond our control. The important fact to note is that we operate with strong shareholder confidence. As a country, we've identified aviation as a key economic driver for in the next economic dispensation in the Vision 2063. The contribution of aviation to GDP is something that Kenya holds dear. And we have also had conversations about whether or not it is necessary to have a national carrier. And to the answer to that question is in the affirmative. There will be a national carrier.
3: So you'll not be selling more shares. The government remains a dominant shareholder.
6: Indeed it is. And the shareholder loans that have been extended by the government of Kenya, at the point where we identify a shareholder, we'll be looking at restructuring our balance sheet, capitalizing the loans, and working towards ensuring greater resilience to meet the challenges of the future.
3: Many thanks for speaking to us here in studio. Kiprono Kitony, there, the chairman of the board of Kenya Airways.
2: Now, how many hours is it since the transfer window closed? Nearly seven. Did you stay up for all the late twists and turns? It was a pretty good one this year, Isaac.
7: It really was. An absolute doozy, you could call it, headlined by a joint British record deal.
8: On the right, cutback, reaches Fernandez, who drives it into the bottom corner, just 3 minutes in, a snout of bridge.
7: Yes, midfielder Enzo Fernandez has ended a 2.5-year spell at Chelsea, switching a shade of blue as he moves to Manchester City in a deal worth around $169 million, which is a joint British transfer record alongside Liverpool's bid for Alexander Isak last summer. It's the second time, actually, Enzo Fernandez has broken the British record. Let's hear it from our senior football correspondent, Sammy Mockbell, on the deal.
9: Chelsea will be happy with securing the level of money that they have, and Manchester City will be delighted with the fact that they've been able to deliver really the player that Enzo Maresca, their new manager, wanted all along. He's a player that Maresca worked with at Chelsea, successfully winning three trophies in their first season together, and now they'll be reunited at the Etihad.
7: Yeah, there was plenty of acrimony too on transfer deadline day, especially around the deals that collapsed. Senegal midfielder Lamine Kamara was supposed to be Chelsea's replacement for Fernandez. However, after completing a medical, Monaco pulled out of the deal late on, which has reportedly infuriated the Blues, who have had no explanation from Monaco. The deal may well have been impacted by the fact that Everton's move for Monaco striker following Balogun collapsed after he decided against moving to Merseyside. Our reporting is that Monaco needed to sell one of those two, with Balogun the player they prefer to sell, but with him deciding not to proceed with the deal, the French principality is left with both players. Carlos Baleba's move to Manchester United was the most expensive signing from an African player perspective, but we also saw another big deal on deadline day for Manchester City.
10: Ajay with space to move into, closes in on the area, couple of step overs, Ajay, 2-0! Brilliant individual run for Milliman Ajay, who runs away, slides on his knees, gets mobbed by his teammate.
7: Yeah, Senegal star Illiman Ndiaye left Everton for City in a deal worth $88 million. It marks an incredibly high point for Ndiaye, who said that he had worked his whole life for an opportunity like this. As a 19-year-old, Ndiaye was playing non-league football in England before being invited for a trial at Sheffield United. Now he is at Manchester City. And the most dramatic transfer of the day, well, it involved a tug of war between two Premier League sides. Here's Sammy again.
9: It's been one of the sagas of the day, unquestionably. It looked for all the world that Sunderland would have got Malik Fofana for a fee of around 30 million euros all in. But Crystal Palace came in with a late bid, and it looked for all the world that he would be going to Selhurst Park. But there has been some flip-flopping, should we say, from the player in recent hours, and he's still, we understand it, undecided as to where he may end up, whether he's going to end up in the northeast or in southeast London at the moment.
7: Yeah, the 21-year-old ended up joining Sunderland after Palace's late push to sign him. Meanwhile, Manchester United inquired with rivals Manchester City about the availability of Algerian fullback Ryan Aignori. However, the two clubs could not come to an agreement on the structure of the deal, which would have been the first bit of business between the City rivals in 27 years. Let me give you a couple of numbers from the transfer deadline day. Premier League clubs have broken their all-time transfer record with spending $4.7 billion. $600 million was spent on deadline day alone.
2: It really throws up. I mean, as a Man City fan, I'm delighted we've got like too many players, so many players we don't know what to do with them. But it throws up the difference between the clubs at the top of the Premier League and the rest of the Premier League, because no one else can do that, can they?
7: And the Premier League and the other leagues around Europe as well.
2: Yeah, absolutely.
7: Big disparity.
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0: Hello, welcome to Newsday on the BBC World Service with Andrew Peach in London and Anne Soy in Nairobi.
1: Iran says it's targeted US assets in the Middle East after American airstrikes are reported to have hit a wedding, killing five people. Soon we're going to hear from a retired US Marine colonel.
0: A diplomatic escalation as Germany says Russia was responsible for last month's drone attack at Leipzig airport.
1: Throughout Newsday today, we're hearing from people who are still waiting for news of loved ones affected by the flash flooding in Nepal a week ago.
0: After more than 9 months at sea, the USS Abraham Lincoln, 5,000 sailors now disembark in Thailand for a much-needed break.
1: And in the English Premier League and across Europe, the transfer window has closed. What about the comings and goings? We'll run through them with Isaac here on Newsday. That's all on the way after the latest BBC News.
2: BBC News with Roisin Hasty. Iran says it's launched a wave of attacks on American targets in the Middle East after escalating US airstrikes were reported to have killed five people at an Iranian wedding ceremony. Iranian Revolutionary Guards say they'd killed a large number of American forces in Jordan, a claim swiftly denied by US officials. The escalation follows a month of relative calm, as our Washington correspondent Tom Bateman explains.
3: This is all about control of the Strait of Hormuz. President Trump had tried to shift the strategy to punishing economic pressure on the Iranians to try and get the Iranian leadership to comply. Now, that had been, I think, the sort of preferred method, as Mr. Trump had really run out of road on military options. And yet we're seeing this entire thing being dragged back because of how this war has turned out, which is a battle of wills over control of the Strait of Hormuz. The Iranians are absolutely determined not to concede control to the Americans on that.
2: A US aircraft carrier deployed in the Iran war has docked in the Thai resort city of Pattaya, allowing its 5,000 servicemen a break for the first time in 9 months. The USS Abraham Lincoln had faced grueling conditions on board, including shortages of food and hygiene products, as the conflict interrupted its resupply. A leading pro-democracy activist in Hong Kong, Joshua Wong, has pleaded guilty to foreign collusion in a second national security trial against him. Our correspondent in Hong Kong, Martin Yip, was in court.
4: Joshua Wong was seen in court waving to the public gallery and smiling as some of his supporters said good morning to him from a distance. Together with his now exiled fellow activist Nathan Noh, he is accused of lobbying foreign governments to impose sanctions against Beijing and Hong Kong over the imposition in 2020 of national security laws. In the dock, Mr. Wong replied guilty when asked to enter a plea. He could now face a life sentence on top of a nearly five-year jail term he's already serving for subversion.
2: The man accused of fatally shooting the US conservative activist Charlie Kirk on a Utah campus last year has pleaded not guilty. Tyler Robinson's plea comes after the judge said the suspect should face trial on capital murder charges and prosecutors could seek the death penalty. Defense lawyers said the shooting didn't fit the criteria. Stacey Visser is one of Mr. Robinson's attorneys.
5: There is one shot, there is one bullet, there is one victim. There is no temporal relationship for this court to evaluate. This factor is not met. There were no actual threats by the assailant to the third party. There was no evidence that would suggest that anyone else was threatened.
2: World News from the BBC. The UN peacekeeping force in Lebanon says Israel has expanded its presence in the areas it occupies in the south of the country, despite signing a ceasefire deal mandating a gradual withdrawal. A UNIFIL spokesperson told the BBC that Israel had created four new military bases in recent months, bringing the number of positions to nine. Nicaraguan lawmakers sitting in a specially convened session have passed a constitutional reform that prohibits opposition parties from taking part in elections and extends the presidential term from 6 to 7 years. The measures to be ratified in a second vote in January was prompted by the autocratic leftist president Daniel Ortega and his wife and co-president Rosario Murillo. A British consumer organisation says it was able to fake a listing for a stay at No. 10 Downing Street, the home of the Prime Minister, on the popular website Booking.com. The organisation, which said it exposed a lack of appropriate checks. Shona McCallum reports. Researchers advertise number 10 as a one-bedroom apartment in central London. In just 20 minutes, 14 people requested a stay. Which also sent a payments link through Booking.com's messaging system, which says it wasn't flagged or removed. The listing was eventually removed more than 2 months after it was uploaded. Booking.com says the limited test did not reflect normal use and that some fraud controls weren't triggered because the property was mainly closed to bookings.
6: Research has shown that an at-home urine test was able to detect more than 9 in 10 cases of bladder cancer. The study led by the University of Birmingham involved nearly 1,000 patients at 7 hospitals in England and Scotland. Researchers hope it could eventually reduce the number of patients needing invasive procedures. The standard method for diagnosing the cancer uses a camera. BBC News.
0: Thank you for those updates. 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We're live in London with Andrew Peach and here in Nairobi with me, Anne Soy.
1: Later in the programme, we're going to talk to the father and brother of one of the hydropower workers in Nepal, still missing, thought to be trapped in one of the tunnels around those hydropower plants where the flooding happened. So that is to come for you. Also, Germany says it's the target of a Russian hybrid warfare. We'll talk about what that means for the two countries.
0: Also coming up, 5,000 US sailors and Marines disembark in Thailand after a record-breaking deployment. Your thoughts on these or other stories, welcome. Our text number is +44 77 86 20 50 85.
1: The US and Iran have been exchanging fire again after a month-long reduction in the fighting in the Middle East. US forces carried out new strikes on Iranian targets around the Strait of Hormuz. They said they were responding to attempted attacks on commercial shipping. Iran says it's retaliated with missile and drone attacks on US positions in Kuwait, Jordan and Bahrain.
0: The Iranian Red Crescent says that 4 people, including a young child, were killed in the U.S. attacks and more than 50 were injured after a U.S. missile attack shrapnel hit a home where a wedding celebration was taking place in Sirik in southern Iran.
1: So, where do these latest exchanges between the U.S. and Iran leave us? Will it escalate further? Questions are put to Brendan Kearney, who's a retired colonel from the U.S. Marines.
7: Well, I'm not surprised, to be honest with you. We went as long as a couple weeks with no strikes. But I think this continues to show that we're really not sure who's in charge in Iran. Islamic Revolutionary Guards Corps, I think, is off on its own agenda. And I think they wanted to show off how tough they were the other day. And they got a response, say, probably we're not expecting, but they got it.
1: That's interesting because Central Command in their communication have been very specific about this being strikes on the Islamic Revolutionary Guards as opposed to on the Iranian state, which also has a parliament with a speaker, it has a president, it has a supreme leader. As you say, there are lots of different competing factions, it sometimes seems, at the top of Iran.
7: Well, you know, precisely as you just described it, there is a whole lot of competing factions over there. And I'm not sure anybody really is in charge. You know, you have the established political setup that you just described, and you have a whole series of organizations underneath that. You've had the United States and Israel and other countries attacking Iran for the last number of months that have taken out a whole lot of the leadership. And I think by virtue of doing that, we've essentially emasculated what was a functioning command and control network in Iran. And because we've done that, you've got these rogue elements that are out there that seem to want to, you know, take charge. And I don't think anybody in Iran is going to go ahead and say that they're in charge, because with that brings bombs and missiles and all those things from the West. But we have a really, really interesting situation where we're not sure who's ordering these strikes, but the United States and other countries are going to respond.
1: You can pretty confidently predict the U.S. strikes Iran in whatever way. Iran then hits U.S. interests in the Gulf. Then you get President Trump saying, well, if you do that, we'll hit back harder. And so it goes on.
7: Absolutely. We seemingly are on this endless do loop, as you would call it out here in the States. You know, the problem is that by being successful in the initial attacks against the Iranian leadership, we've essentially removed leaders. And so you have all these other different little groups that want to be in charge and are trying to exercise and show their own muscle by periodically raising their little heads and firing or mining into the straits, and then they get hit hard by the United States. But again, the dilemma that that poses is, who are we dealing with in terms of trying to go ahead and get somebody that is responsible and powerful?
8: And yet the doom loop you describe seems to be a more powerful pull than the fact that both sides desperately want this to end because of the economic damage it's doing in Iran, because of the damage it's doing to American consumers with the midterms coming up.
7: Oh, yes. I firmly believe that there are elements of the Iranian leadership that want this thing over with. There are certainly elements of the United States leadership that would like this thing over with. But, you know, it becomes one of these things where you take half measures to try to quash the violence or the perceived violence that's being aimed at you in other countries that are simply trying to conduct free transit of the Gulf. And so far, no one has been able to go ahead and affect a regime, a maritime regime, that allows that free transit. Once you get that, then all these other things should fall apart, and then a semblance of peace may be able to take place.
8: Can you see what will get us there in the end?
7: Absent a U.S. invasion of Iran, which I do not think is going to take place, the solution is going to come from within Iran itself.
8: That's retired U.S. Marine Corps Colonel Brendan Kearney.
0: Now, Germany has unveiled several retaliatory measures it will take against Russia after officially blaming Moscow for the explosive drone that was found at Leipzig airport last month. A drone carrying a device was discovered at the airport in eastern Germany, close to Ukrainian cargo planes, on the 4th of August. It failed to explode, and investigators suspect a second drone collided with a cargo aircraft nearby. A third drone was reportedly found near the airport 10 days later. Interior Minister Alexander Dobrindt said that the Leipzig airport attack followed what he called a well-established pattern of Russian hybrid operations in Europe, adding that the assumption was Germany would be targeted again. Moscow has denied any knowledge. Let's now speak to Nina Khrushcheva, who's a professor of international relations at the New York School in New York City. Welcome to the program. What do you make of these comments from both Germany and Russia? Let's start with Germany.
9: Well, Germany investigated, as they said, for a month and put it that Russia is responsible, and therefore they're taking strict measures. They're closing, well, there was a Russian house in Berlin, which has been sort of empty for a while, so it's really not such a big blow to the Russians, but also they're closing a consulate in Bonn, which was a very populated consulate. People use that that assistance, so that really is kind of lowering down the relationship. Russia's response, we're not lowering down the relationship with Germany. However, we deny any knowledge. There's been no proof. We were not given any proof. And as Russia often says, we will respond in kind, but you would not know. We would not know how we respond. The interesting is timing, because just a few weeks ago, even a few days ago, most European leaders saying, well, we don't really need more escalation. So this is more escalation. One would expect that Russia would respond, I don't know which way, with more escalation. But my feeling is that the reason it's happening now is because Friedrich Merz also is very much fighting for his popularity, or trying to establish more popularity. And this is against also against German politics inside. So the alternative for Germany party, the Conservative Party, would be faced with a problem. Look what Russia does, and yet you want to keep relationship with Russia going. So it must be Friedrich Merz who should stay in power.
0: So you think this is also linked to local politics in Germany, where the Russia-friendly alternative for Germany, AfD, is ahead in polls in the eastern state of Saxony-Anhalt?
9: I am certain of it, because, as you know, all foreign politics is often related to local politics. In fact, we don't even know exactly which one comes first. But local politics is important, and I do believe this is not only there is a fact that Germany presents, but it also an opportunity for Friedrich Merz to use to say that alternative for Germany is really going to be, if Russia continues with those hybrid attacks, then alternative for Germany is actually a menace to the country.
0: We're talking about a drone that did not detonate found on the 4th of August, but then we've heard from the German foreign minister saying that the two nations are not at war, but are a daily, but Germany is a daily target of hybrid warfare. What did he mean by that? What's at the root of that?
9: Well, it's not exactly the attack, but there is a drone found, and God knows what is meant to be not detonated, but just to threaten, or was it meant to be detonated? The way Russia responds to this is that Russia is attacked every day by weapons that is Germany is part of creating. Some of them are probably German-born, and also using intelligence, which, as we know, I think mostly comes from the United States, but obviously from Europe as well. Germany supports those attacks by Ukrainian drones on Russia. So as far as Putin is concerned, he almost doesn't understand. I mean, he does understand, but for him, he wonders, is that why you can do it to us almost directly, but when something is found on your territory, you immediately act as if this is something is inconceivable, should not have happened. So for him, it's tit for tat, and he really doesn't think that his tat is less than German, Ukrainian, European tit.
0: Right. Many thanks for that analysis. Nina Khrushcheva, Professor of International Relations, International Affairs at the New York School in New York City.
1: This is Newsday from the BBC World Service with Anne Sawyer in Nairobi and Andrew Peach in London. Good to have you with us. These are the top stories. Iran says it's targeted new US assets in the Middle East after airstrikes are reported to have hit a wedding, killing five people. And a US aircraft carrier beset by dire conditions during its protracted deployment in the war in Iran has docked in Thailand, providing respite there for thousands of servicemen. Now, let's tell you a bit more about the Abraham Lincoln, which is docked in Thailand. We'll talk to our Southeast Asia correspondent, Jonathan Head, who's got all the details for us. And Jonathan, just run through for our listeners why it's been such a difficult few months for the servicemen on board.
10: Well, the ship's spent a record amount of time without a port stop. It's been at sea since November last year. It was meant to be deployed to the Pacific. It got diverted to the Gulf and has been tied up with combat operations in Iran. And it's unusual for a ship to go for so long, particularly during the intense stress of combat, with no breaks at all, no port visits. So there have been reports from relatives of those on board of mental stress, shortages of supplies, broken toilets, a general sort of, you know, dilapidated state, and an awful lot of just stress and pressure on the men on board. The Navy has insisted that they are adequately supported, but acknowledged the conditions have been very, very tough. And we've just watched the Abraham Lincoln steam in here to port next to the resort city of Pattaya. That's where I am. It looks very rusty on the outside. It looks quite battered. It looks in need of probably some kind of repair and replenishment. And those 5,000 crew members on board will be getting, I mean, they're disembarking very soon, we think, in the next 2 or 3 hours. Their first opportunity to let off steam, to have a break, to be on shore, just to be on land, in more than 250 days. And there probably couldn't be any better place for them. And Pattaya is a legendary entertainment beach resort. It was pretty much built up by American military personnel coming here for R&R, rest and recreation, during the Vietnam War. It has a notorious nightlife, very lively. There are bits of it that the US commanders have told their sailors they can't go to, where the most notorious go-go bars are. But the city is, you know, ready for them as well. I mean, this city's been hit hard by the fall in tourism caused by the very same Iran war that the aircraft carrier's been in. So they're very glad to have 5,000 sailors who've not been able to spend a penny in the 9 months they've been on board coming to let off steam here. And, you know, so many different groups come to this city, to Pattaya. Every possible scene is catered for. I think they feel they can adequately cope with 5,000 fun-starved sailors and provide them with the kind of rest and fun and sort of light relief that they need after that very, very tough ordeal at sea.
1: No one would want to deny the rest and recuperation that no doubt is needed. Just looking through American news outlets, there's a huge amount of focus in the coverage of this, of the sailors being warned about sex workers and prostitution and not to get involved in all of that in Pattaya while they're there, as you were saying.
10: Yeah, I mean, I think it's interesting. We spoke to the Pattaya mayor, and I said to him, you know, why are they not allowing them to go to this, that, and other place? And he said, look, it's not us. It's the Americans have made that decision. They've done their homework. They know why. But he said, look, we know the reputation the city has. You know, he doesn't deny it. It has a very, very racy, raunchy kind of reputation. The nightlife is in your face. For some of the young American sailors who may not have been to a place like this before, it will probably blow their minds. But I think they're confident. It's also a city where, you know, they can offer anything. There's cheap food, there's cheap bars. I think there's a feeling that provided they can keep them away from the most notorious places, that they will be able to let them have these 4 days of relaxation without any unwanted salacious headlines.
1: And then they go back to San Diego and actually go home.
10: That's it. This is I don't know if it's their last stop, but it's their last major stop. They've got a long journey across the Pacific, and then I imagine the ship will be in port for some time in San Diego while it recovers from this very intense period of conflict next to Iran.
1: Jonathan, thanks very much indeed. That's Jonathan Head, our correspondent there in Pattaya in Thailand. We're expecting, as Jonathan was saying, the sailors to start disembarking in the next couple of hours, and we'll bring you more on that on Newsday if you're able to stay with us.
0: Minutes past the hour. Time now for some sports news. Isaac Fennell.
11: Yeah, the Premier League has broken its all-time summer transfer record after club spending pushed well beyond $4.5 billion. Senegal star Ousmane Ndiaye's move from Everton to Manchester City took the amount spent past last year's mark. The headline story of the window is Manchester City agreeing to pay a joint British transfer record fee of $169 million for Chelsea midfield Enzo Fernandez. We're going to talk about some high-profile African transfer moves in the window a bit later on in the programme. Away from football, the US Open tennis is taking place at the moment. The US star Coco Gauff got a straight sets win over Turkey Zeynep Sönmez in the first round. Elena Rybakina will become the world number one if she gets to the semi-finals. She beat Thea Frodin, who 5 years ago played a young Serena Williams in the Oscar-winning film King Richard. In the men's draw, we saw Gael Monfils celebrate his 40th birthday with a four-set win over Paraguay's Adolfo Daniel Vallejo in the final slam of his career. And currently on the stage at the Arfarash is the top seed Alexander Zverev. He's been pushed all the way into a fifth set against Italy's Lorenzo Sonego. It's 2-2 in that one.
0: Isaac, many things.
1: I like all the sort of moving pieces, Anne, of transfer deadline day. It's like some kind of like Netflix drama where you never quite know what the outcome is going to be and which clubs are going to come out on top and which clubs are going to end disappointed.
0: It sounds fascinating indeed. And as you and Isaac, you're the experts in this subject, really. But so what what happens now, once the transfer window is closed, I mean, the clubs now settle down and focus on the next tournaments.
12: Yes, but it's been a particularly disruptive period. So, and when Andrew says it's a Netflix drama, you've got players who want to leave but can't leave because the clubs won't sell them. And then they go on a little bit of a tantrum, a strike. Some players will, you know, scrub their Instagrams of all the memories of their time at the clubs in protest of the decision not to sell them. So now that it is done and the window is closed, clubs can concentrate on who is there because you cannot leave until the January window opens.
1: I guess Jack Grealish is one illustration here, isn't he? So Jack Grealish, well, no doubt well known to Premier League fans around the world, career with Aston Villa, moved to Manchester City, won the treble with them. Last season with Everton, he came back to Manchester City, literally played 10 minutes, now he's gone back to Everton.
12: Exactly. I mean, that shows you how people move from place to place. Obviously, Jack Grealish last season at Everton wouldn't have been the season he wanted because he got injured for much of the season. So he'll be hoping he can make his mark at the club on his second go-round. So, yeah, it's been a fascinating window, one full of spills and thrills.
1: Might point out that in those 10 minutes, although he didn't score, two goals were scored. That was the impact he made.
12: He got an assist, didn't he?
1: He got an assist, yeah. But as soon as he came on, the game kind of turned.
12: To be fair, they brought in Illiman Ndiaye to replace him. So, he's been replaced quickly.
1: Now to Mumbai and Archana Shukla, who's got business news. A lot of focus on the bond markets today, Archana. Tell us why.
13: Well, the bond markets have been on a major selling off period over the last few weeks. It's building up, Andrew. But the latest jump in oil prices this week was the biggest catalyst because that is bringing back fears of global inflation comeback. And, we've seen oil prices, creep above $92, $93. It even touched $95. And that is, somewhere positioning various central banks, including the U.S. Federal Bank, to signal that they might increase interest rates to manage that inflation. And when interest rates go up, bond markets start selling off the older bonds. They become less attractive and they want to buy into the newer ones at higher interest rates. And that's what we are seeing happen over the last few weeks. Bond markets aren't even waiting for the central banks to actually increase interest rates. They're already in a sell-off period. And that means that, governments around the world, from Washington to London to Tokyo, are now having to pay more to borrow. So government borrowing cost, we've seen, has gone up to multi-decade high. And that doesn't necessarily only, influence the government borrowing. It also directly seeps down into paying for regular people like you and me, for all the borrowings that we do, the mortgages that we have. Whether it's car loan, housing loan, all of that becoming more expensive.
1: That's the idea, I suppose. It takes money out of our pockets to achieve some economic end, but it also harms growth. It affects consumers, it harms growth, so there are real downsides to it.
13: Absolutely. With inflation going up, there's already going to be pressure on consumers. With interest rates going up, you will not be able to, take as many loans and invest. So whether it's businesses, whether it's you and me, our spending is going to go down, and that will definitely impact global economic growth around the world in the days to come. And even the government's, ability to invest in, populist measures, and even, Andy Burnham has been talking about investing in the economy to ease the cost of living crisis. All of that decisions are also going to be much more difficult in times to come.
1: Archana, thank you very much indeed. Business stories throughout Newsday from Archana Shukla, who's in Mumbai. Anne Soy is in Nairobi, Andrew Peach in London, and we'll have the global headlines next here on the BBC World Service. Do stay with us if you can.
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15: I'm recent equity reporter Julian Berger. Under the 14th Amendment, a person born in the United States is a citizen at birth. As the U.S. Supreme Court ruled to uphold birthright citizenship in June, I stayed in contact with local immigrant advocates to understand how national decisions would impact Charlotte's immigrant community. 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
0: Hello, welcome to Newsday on the BBC World Service. Andrew Peach is in London and I'm Ansoi Nairobi.
1: On the way, the latest from Guinea-Bissau, where voters have backed sweeping constitutional changes, shrinking parliament ahead of a presidential election due in December.
0: We'll find out why Europeans are snapping up Chinese electric vehicles.
1: And we'll hear from farmers in the UK who are adjusting to the economic pressures they're facing to stay in business. First, the latest news.

0: prison next year, but the new charges could bring a life sentence. The government-dominated National Assembly in Venezuela has approved a new oil deal with the United States. It hands Washington control of one-fifth of the country's petroleum reserves. Some Venezuelans have denounced the agreement. Rescuers in Chinese-controlled Tibet have cleared debris blocking the route to the Geelong border crossing with Nepal, which was torn apart in last week's catastrophic flash floods. No survivors have been found on the Chinese side of the border. The man accused of fatally shooting the US conservative activist Charlie Kirk on a Utah campus last year has pleaded not guilty. Tyler Robinson's plea came after the judge said he should face trial on capital murder charges. And a British consumer organisation says it was able to fake a listing for a stay at number 10 Downing Street, the home of the Prime Minister, on the popular website Booking.com. The organisation, which says it exposed a lack of appropriate checks, Booking.com said the test wasn't representative.
1: Many thanks for that summary. Hello and welcome to Newsday on the BBC World Service. We're coming to you live from Nairobi with me, Anne Soy, and from London with Andrew Peach. In this half hour, we'll bring you stories from Guinea-Bissau, Nepal and the UK.
2: Got sports on the way. Isaac will be here with the latest from the English Premier League and how clubs look after the transfer window closed a few hours ago. And if you've got messages and thoughts on that or anything you hear on Newsday, we love hearing from you. 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
1: We begin in Guinea-Bissau, where voters have backed a constitutional amendment that gives sweeping powers to the president ahead of December's election. The president will now be allowed to hire and fire the prime minister and the cabinet, and the referendum vote was proposed by the military government who seized power in the West African country 10 months ago. However, it was denounced by the main opposition party and civil society groups who say that it threatens Guinea-Bissau's transition back to democracy. Our global affairs analyst, global affairs analyst and election observer, Paul Ejime, has been closely following developments there. Joins us now from the line in Abuja. So tell us about this referendum. Is it a true reflection of what the nation thinks at the moment?
3: Good morning, Anne. Well, it will be a misnomer to call it a true reflection because the junta that organized it lacks legitimacy, if you ask me. They came through a very strange coup that was announced by former President Embalo, Siseko Embalo, who told the world that he's been toppled, when in fact many consider it a self-coup. And so, and those who are there, the junta leaders, the leader is all of them in that in this regime. His allies, the prime minister, for instance, used to be his campaign director. And so this is not a normal coup. It wasn't a normal coup that brought them to power, and it's been denounced all over. And here right. is what they are doing now is to make the like you said, make the president give them all the powers to hire and also sack the prime minister and making him actually an emperor.
1: And, you know, we're just talking about the turnout, it's said to be about 60%. In what environment was the referendum conducted? And would you say that it reflects at least what the majority think?
3: It was boycotted by the opposition, and the population is terrified, and there is nothing about because the military has been going after everybody if that oppose them. Civil society is not there. Democratic or civil space has disappeared. So it's not a normal situation. You can never describe this as democratic or any level playing field.

0: What is the opposition saying about this?
1: They have denounced it and saying that it's a case of power grab and also tenure elongation by Balu. This referendum was not observed normally by ECOWAS or even the AU. That tells you that the legitimacy is under question. And also they have fixed presidential election for the 6th of December. This is their own timetable that they have drawn, and nobody's the ECOWAS that ought to really question them or accompany them is not doing anything, and that is the strange thing about it, that they are just allowing. In fact, ECOWAS is divided, down the line, that about between those who are supporting them, particularly the former president of chair of the authority, and then the president of Senegal, Jumaï Faye, who is also supporting Mbalu. Former chair was the president of Sierra Leone, Julius Maada Bio. So they are the only ones supporting this. The other ECOWAS members are just standing by and watching, because this is going to test ECOWAS, whether, it's still relevant. Because this is not a normal coup. Even in a normal coup, there are protocols that says that coup is an aberration, and ECOWAS does not allow seizure of power or constitutional change of power, because this is not right. What is happening. Yes, you cannot conduct an. Yes, go ahead.
0: There have been 9 coups in that region since 2020 in Western Central Africa. But now, this is a country where the military junta say that they want to return to the barracks. They want to stabilize institutions ahead of the vote in December. Should people trust them?
1: No, I think only those who have not been following the history of Guinea-Bissau, who is like one of the poorest countries, and also tainted by drug trafficking and instability. Only those who do not follow the history will trust them. It is not. This is not a normal transition, and like I said, ECOWAS will be tested to know whether they still believe in democracy, or they can even apply their own rules. Comply with their own rules, because that says, listen, you cannot change the constitution 6 months before an election. And this junta, they are holding an election on the 6th of December. This referendum is happening to change the constitution. Major changes took place in August. So,
0: as you say, another major test there for the regional bloc ECOWAS that has come under pressure in recent years because of the frequent coups there. Many thanks for speaking to us, Paul Ejime, there speaking to us from Abuja.
2: Latest from Nepal now. Nearly 4,000 people still missing after the flash floods that hit a week ago. Among them, 600 workers trapped inside tunnels along the Trishuli River. And among the people who were involved in that aspect of this tragedy, an engineer called Mahendra Bikramshahi, was on duty at work when the floods struck the hydropower projects there. So, Anne, let me try and explain this scenario to you. Mahendra's dad and brother have travelled from home in Kathmandu, and they are now living near the tunnel where they believe their family member is still trapped. But what's of great frustration to them is they're not allowed to actually go to the scene, to actually see the rescue efforts. And as you're going to hear in the conversation I had with them in a second or two, that's made them quite suspicious about how hard everyone's working to try and find their loved one, as I suppose you would be, because they're very, very stressed in that situation.
0: must be incredibly difficult and frustrating for them, just waiting, not knowing what's happening inside those tunnels and not being able to do much, really.
2: So first of all, we're going to hear from Mahendra's dad, Sher Bahadur Shahi, who's waiting for news. And he told me how he tried to reach his son by phone as soon as he knew that the flood was happening.
3: I know that at that time, at that day, my son was there to maintenance the turbine inside the powerhouse. First of all, I called him. Within half hour, my son's mobile became switched off. There's no line. Within half hour, I just called him, you save your life, but he not response to me.
2: So what happened, Dan, earlier was we'd arranged to talk to Cher, Mahendra's dad, and on the Zoom call we were doing the interview on, Rabbi, Mahendra's brother, Cher's other son, was translating for us. And what we thought might work well is if I talked to Rabbi himself about his brother and about the situation they're in, trying to make contact and how the family helped, were feeling about the awful situation they're in. So this is the conversation that we had.
3: He's a mechanical engineer. He has been working in a Nepal Electricity Authority since 3 years, and recently he was called on duty for maintenance of turbine in powerhouse. So on that day when the incident took place, he along with other team members, it is believed that there are already 40 to 45 members trapped inside the tunnel, but still no any information about them.
2: Do you think of the job that he does as an engineer in hydropower, is it thought of as being a dangerous job?
3: This damage is very large, and it wasn't imagined that it would be so huge. He never told us that the flood would be so unimaginable and huge destruction. Before, when we talked to him, he used to tell that flood used to come before, but it was not that much bigger. But this time it's out of our imaginations, sir.
2: Yeah. Where were you when the flood happened? What circumstances were you in?
3: When the flood happened, I was in Kathmandu in my room. I was just doing my daily works. And as soon as I heard the news, I tried to call him, but there was no any response. And then after, I, along with my father, we came to Batar area. And from here, there is no any way to go to the workplace where he was working. We are still here. Here in this area for 7 days, and we are requesting Nepal Army and all the concerned authorities. But every time they tell us that they have been working, but the condition of my brother and other members, it is unknown.
2: You can see the huge effort that's going on to try to reach and rescue everyone who's involved in this. But of course, when it's your family member, you just want them to do more, right?
3: Yes, sir. We have been requesting all the authorities and Nepal armies continuously. My father himself want to just go to the area and see the work done by the concerned authorities by himself. But he is unable to go there till today. And every time the news comes about, the work is going on. But when you talk to the person or the villagers nearby who are near the flood affected area, they tell us that there are many equipments, but those equipments are unable to work regularly. There are not enough equipment and proper technology. The government itself is not allowing any other private sector to go there and help them to work. They are trying to work by themselves, and which is very slow.
2: You think more could be done?
3: Yes, sir. We think that more could be done, because for the latest update, we heard that there are only 4 excavators, but out of them, only 2 are working. I don't think that is much enough, because to work in such circumstances, I think you should provide the international expertise to go there. And as it is continuously raining, those area has been filled up by the water. So they say that due to the heavy rain, they haven't been able to work.
2: What's it like waiting for a week for news.
3: It's really frustrating, and we are very hopeless as well.
2: You've got a feel for the family I was talking to a little earlier, and that was Rabbi Shahi, whose brother Mahendra is still missing. You can hear in his voice the desperation for news, the sense that time might be running out, and that they want everyone to do everything they can. Although the family have got some doubts about the rescue operation, a lot of the information we've had on the program in recent days suggests how impressive the Nepali authorities, the other countries, the aid agencies are operating in the region. So we see what happens.
0: And also very difficult circumstances on the ground as well, very remote areas there. And when they made it into one of the tunnels, they found that it was empty. So a lot of work going on there as families hope for the best. Let's talk about sports now. Isaac Fennin is back with us talking about transfers.
4: Yes, indeed, because the transfer window slammed shut on Tuesday. It's been an incredibly busy summer transfer window, of course, in the glow of the World Cup. We've had a window full of thrills and spills. Let's take a look at some of the big deals involving African players. Joining us on the line is BBC Africa reporter Isaiah Akinremi. Isaiah, it's been a really, really busy window for African players, especially some Senegalese players too.
5: Well said, Isaac. Just like you rightly posited, the transfer window has been full of different thrills, and African players have also dominated another record-breaking summer transfer window, especially in the Premier League, after spending which close to £3.46 billion. And the most interesting part is where the African players moved. And just like you said, Senegalese players, have been, the main star boys over the transfer window, from the likes of Illimani Ndiaye to Nicolas Jackson to Ibrahim Mbaye to Aston Villa. And don't let us forget the left-back Malick Diouf also moved to Brentford. So it's been Senegal players, who have been particularly prominent in the transfer window.
4: Yeah, we've had a couple of high-profile Senegalese players who didn't make the move that they wanted. Ismaïla Sarr wanted to leave Crystal Palace and join Liverpool. That move didn't fell through. And Lamine Kamara, his move to Chelsea as a replacement for Enzo Fernandez, also falling through on transfer deadline day. You mentioned the financial muscle of the Premier League. The fact that Yann Diomande was one of just two signings made by clubs outside of the Premier League worth more than 81 million shows that. Just talk to me about Diomande and this move that he's made to Real Madrid.
5: It's really massive for Diomande, £120 million. The young Ivorian needed just one breakthrough season at Red Bull Leipzig to enhance his profile. And for someone who produced a double digit across goals and assists last campaign and was named the Bundesliga Young Player of the Season, and also, enhances his reputation at the 2026 World Cup, is for Mourinho, he believes he's buying someone a potential at a superstar level. And for a player who lost his sister when he made his debut at Leganés, and now moving to a big club like Real Madrid is really huge for him. And some of his attributes, for Diomande is that he's very good in 1v1 position. He's explosive. His good contribution also has developed him into a world-class package, which made Jose Mourinho and Real Madrid to shell that amount of money on him.
4: Yes, an incredible amount of money on him. $162 million Real Madrid have spent to sign Diomande, the most expensive African signing of this window, but the most expensive Premier League signing from an African country was Carlos Baleba's move to Manchester United, which was maybe a year in the waiting, Isaiah.
5: Yeah, Manchester United finally got their man, Carlos Baleba, the Cameroonian. Isaac, what makes this transfer interesting is that his value, I believe, has been built around Premier League performance for the Seagulls, Brighton and Hove Albion. Since joining them from Lille, he had made 112 appearances for the club. And just last season, to show how important Baleba was for the Seagulls, He was away at the African Cup of Nations with Cameroon in Morocco around December, January, but he still made 31 Premier League appearances last season. And with Casemiro gone, Michael Carrick believes that this is a man, you know, who he could bring into the midfield, just like in Carrick's world, he balanced the midfield. Mm. And Bruno believes he brings that physicality into the team, which they've been missing from the first two games with Casemiro gone. So he's capable of winning possession, and he could immediately turn defence into attack, which has been the fulcrum of Manchester United under Michael Carrick.
4: And finally, Isaiah, we saw the most expensive teenager sign earlier on in the window, and that teenager happens to be an African.
5: Yeah, absolutely. It's an African in the Premier League, Boadi, the Moroccan. I think there's a connection with Lille and African players, Isaac, if you're asking me. Boadi, you know, he became Lille's youngest ever player when he made his debut at just 16 in 2023. And last season, he made close to 30 appearances for the French league side. And I think, you know, many people came to understand the importance and the attribute of Boadi at the 2026 World Cup in North America, where he became an important member of that Moroccan side, putting the likes of Amrabat out of the starting lineup. He started 5 of Morocco's 6 matches as the Atlas Lions, you know, reached the quarterfinal. And for Boadi moving at that big price to the citizens, Manchester City, boss Enzo Maresca believes, you know, he could complement that midfield, but I think, you know, the City fans need to, you know, be patient with him. He won't become a Rodri overnight, but it's someone, you know, who could fit into that, you know, Rodri prototype alongside Anderson Elliott and the new signing Enzo Fernandez. He brings ball retention. I watch him, especially that game against Brazil in their first game. I think that was the game that brought him into limelight. He was superb in that game. Ability to carry the ball, and of course his tactical intelligence, you know, which would be really good for Manchester City.
4: Isaiah, always great chatting to you. That's BBC Africa reporter Isaiah Akinremi on what has been an incredibly busy summer transfer window for African stars.
0: Isaiah.
2: Now let's take a look at the food in your kitchen and think about how much you spent on the milk, the bread, the fresh produce you've got there and where it came from. As rising input costs push family farms to the brink of bankruptcy, a quiet revolution is taking place in fields around the world. Disillusioned by supermarkets, more and more farmers are cutting out the middleman, taking back control of their own livelihoods and selling straight to consumers. George Favey is a fifth generation dairy and beef farmer in England's Lake District in the northwest of the country. He supplies more than 3.5 million litres of milk, butter and cream each year to supermarkets in the UK. But he's also now selling thousands of litres of milk direct to consumers. And George is with us. Thank you for being with us on Newsday. Talk me through the business model that you've come up with.
6: Good morning. This was 4 years ago we started this little venture, wanting to try and persuade people to come into our farm. It was something I was passionate about, our milk and our Wagyu beef that we sell. So we set up 5 vendor machines here on the farm. There's a footfall, which all goes down to Lake Ullswater, not that far from us. So we had a good stream of people coming past, and we've been guiding them into our yard. All the 4 doors kick open and out the jump and get a Wagyu steak, or they get a litre of milk which through a reusable bottle which they come back and fill up again. So that's how it all started off 4 years ago.
2: So it really is that direct, people actually visiting the farm to collect the milk or the beef themselves?
6: Yes.
2: Okay, and what impact has that had?
6: It's made of it's another streamline to our business. It's helped out because we can dictate the price, which we can't dictate on our contract where we sell our milk to, but this is something which we can actually dictate our milk price. A sense of proudness in that we're selling a product which the people are interested in where it comes from. They can see the animals, they can hear the animals, and they actually ask lots of questions about where this milk's actually coming from.
2: I can imagine how enjoyable it is to actually meet the consumer and introduce them to the farm and all of that. I guess the challenge of what you're describing describing is doing it at any kind of scale.
6: Yes, yes, and it's all about footfall and how many people are coming to the Lake District. We've got a lot of locals coming now on a regular basis now, so that's how it is, yes.
2: And I understand this happens in lots of countries, in France, in Switzerland, in Australia, this idea of having vending machines for farm produce at the farm that people actually come and visit.
6: I first saw it a few years ago in Canada and Australia, where I first saw the idea out there. And now there's quite a few people in this country doing this now, yes.
2: Okay, and although there's some kind of limit on how much you could expand it, is there growth in it, do you think? Do you want to see more of this?
6: Oh, definitely. I'm going to look at other products. At the moment, we're selling eggs, milk, milkshakes, Wagyu steaks, Wagyu burgers, tray bakes, but we're going to look at honey, jam, cheese, maybe yogurt. There's all sorts we can do, bacon, all sorts we can.
2: Interesting, and I don't want to underestimate the value of the well-being it gives you, the sense of purpose perhaps, or enjoyment that it adds to what can be a really, really difficult life as a farmer, especially at the moment.
6: It's a way of life, it is, yes, and our milk price is just dictated by a text. That's how we run our business. It's just a text that where our milk price is going to be. And it's all volatile throughout the whole world we're selling our milk to. But this is something which we can actually control,
2: yeah.
6: The milk price. So it's how fast and how quick we can grow this business. But if we keep this product fresh and the people like it, that's what they'll come back for.
2: George, interesting. Thank you for being with us on News Day. And I know you grew up on a farm, didn't you, where there was the same kind of business model of selling direct to customers?
0: Absolutely. Yeah, but when you grow in scale, then it becomes tricky to do this. Obviously, you would have some loyal customers coming every day to collect the milk, to buy the milk at the farm gate. But then if you're middle or large scale farmer, then it becomes much more difficult. It's much easier to just take it to the local processor to be packaged and perhaps sold to the supermarkets.
2: Mm, nice, though, to have some conversation with consumers and to be able to give at least a small number of people a sense as to where the milk came from and how it's produced and all that. Having a little bit of control of your own business, as George was saying. Thank you to George for being with us. 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And we'll have the latest global headlines for you next, if you can stay with us.
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0: Good morning, this is Newsday from the BBC with Anne Sawyer in Nairobi and Andrew Peach in London. Good to have you with us.
1: Iranian media say that the country has retaliated after strikes by the United States reportedly killed five people at a wedding party.
0: Tehran says it's launched missile and drone attacks in the US, targets in Jordan, Kuwait and Bahrain in the past few hours. Going to look at the escalating conflict in the Middle East with one of our correspondents there.
1: A week on from the deadly flash floods at the Nepal-Tibet border, over 1,000 bodies have been recovered so far, and the United Nations now says the response is turning to relief and recovery.
0: And we were talking yesterday on Newsday about the rather lacklustre share launch of the fast fashion retailer Shein. We're going to talk today about whether the world is falling out of love with ultra-fast fashion. Stay with us. First of all, the latest BBC News.
2: BBC News with Danielle Yawovietska. Iran says it's launched a wave of attacks on American targets in the Middle East after escalating US airstrikes were reported to have killed five people at an Iranian wedding ceremony. Iranian Revolutionary Guards said they'd killed a large number of American forces in Jordan, a claim swiftly denied by US officials. Here's Yolande Nell.
3: U.S. Central Command said the latest attacks were in response to Tehran trying to hit commercial ships and American forces in the region. It said its targets included air defense sites and maritime assets. But Iranian state media reported that civilian sites on Iran's southern coast had also been bombed, with a child among those killed at a wedding ceremony in Sirik County, which lies on the Strait of Hormuz. The U.S. military said it was aware of the reports, but that it never targeted civilians. Iran struck back at U.S. military bases in several countries with reports of missile and drone interceptions.
2: A U.S. aircraft carrier deployed in the Iran war has docked in the Thai resort city of Pattaya, allowing its 5,000 servicemen a break for the first time in 9 months. The USS Abraham Lincoln has been at the center of a political row in the U.S. after troops spoke of a mental health crisis. Jonathan Head is in Pattaya.
4: The ship's spent a record amount of time without a port stop. It's been at sea since November last year. It was meant to be deployed to the Pacific. It got diverted to the Gulf and has been tied up with combat operations in Iran. And it's unusual for a ship to go for so long with no breaks at all, no port visits. So there have been reports from relatives of those on board of mental stress, shortages of supplies, broken toilets, and an awful lot of just stress and pressure on the men on board. The Navy has insisted that they are adequately supported, but acknowledge the conditions have been very, very tough.
2: A leading pro-democracy activist in Hong Kong has pleaded guilty to foreign collusion in a second national security trial against him. Joshua Wong, who's 29 and one of the best-known faces in the now-suppressed democracy movement, is already serving a prison term for subversion. He was due to be released next year. Rescuers in Chinese-controlled Tibet have cleared debris blocking the route to the Girong border crossing with Nepal, which was torn apart in last week's catastrophic flash floods. From Rasua, Azadeh Moshiri has more details.
5: A week since the flood, and helicopters are still racing to deliver relief to communities cut off by the floods. Some roads have recently been cleared to some of the worst affected areas. But villages like the ones here in Rasua are still struggling for fuel and electricity. Rescue operations continue in challenging conditions, and experts from China and India are building temporary bridges to reach remote areas. Foreign rescue teams are also assisting with tunnel rescue operations in hydropower projects, with hundreds still trapped inside.
2: World news from the BBC. The UN peacekeeping force in Lebanon says Israel has expanded its presence in the areas it occupies in the south of the country, despite signing a ceasefire deal mandating a gradual withdrawal. A UNIFIL spokesperson told the BBC that Israel had created 4 new military bases in recent months, bringing the number of positions to 9. Our Middle East correspondent Hugo Boshega was given rare access to the occupied areas.
6: As we travelled along the border, we saw intense movement of Israeli soldiers in residential buildings that were being used by them. Entire villages have been flattened by Israel, and tens of thousands of people don't know when or if they will be able to return. Israel says it wants to create what it describes as a security zone to protect its communities from rockets and drones launched by the Iranian-backed militia Hezbollah. The Israeli military rejected claims that it was deliberately destroying communities, saying that it was targeting infrastructure used by the group.
2: Vladimir Putin says Ukraine has declared state terrorism after President Zelensky warned Russian airspace would be effectively closed by escalating Ukrainian drone strikes. The Russian leader, in the same breath, added that Moscow would be intensifying its own attacks on Ukraine. The man accused of fatally shooting the US conservative activist Charlie Kirk on a Utah campus last year has pleaded not guilty. Tyler Robinson's plea comes after the judge said the suspect should face trial on capital murder charges and prosecutors could seek the death penalty. Nicaraguan lawmakers, sitting in a specially convened session, have passed a constitutional reform that prohibits opposition parties from taking part in elections and extends the presidential term from 6 to 7 years. The measure, to be ratified in a second vote in January, is the brainchild of the autocratic leftist president Daniel Ortega and his wife and co-president Rosario Murillo. BBC News.
1: Thank you for that update. 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We're live in London with Andrew Peach and in Nairobi with me, Anne Soy.
0: On the way for you, the latest from the Middle East. We'll go to Nepal and the rescue operation after the flooding there. And we're going to talk about fast fashion, about Shein, particularly the Chinese brand that had its stock market debut in Hong Kong this week.
1: As ever, your comments welcome on any of these stories. Our number is +44 77 86 20 50 85.
0: First, Tehran's launched missile and drone attacks on US targets in Jordan, Kuwait, Iraq and Bahrain after US forces resumed strikes against Iran on Tuesday. The Iranian Red Crescent said 5 people, including a child, were killed and 50 were injured when shrapnel from a US missile strike hit a home where a wedding was taking place in southern Iran. The US military said it was aware of those reports, but it never targeted civilians. Let's get the latest from our Middle East correspondent, Yolande Nell, who's live with me from Jerusalem. Let's talk first, Yolande, if we can, about these attacks on US targets across the Middle East. This is all very familiar, but actually we've had a period of relative quiet for a few weeks since this kind of thing was going on.
7: That's correct. And this does appear to be turning into a serious military escalation. We've had confirmation now from Bahrain as well, saying that it was intercepting these Iranian aerial attacks that had already come from Jordan. And we had Kuwait and northern Iraq all reporting attacks too, with interceptions of missiles and drones. Iran actually claimed a large number of US service personnel were killed in Jordan, but initial reports from US officials are that there were no casualties. These are all locations where there are US military bases. These are important US regional allies. Now, you know, there were explosions across the southern Iranian coastal areas overnight. State media reporting that Bandar Abbas, the port city, was hit, Keshem Island in the Strait of Hormuz. The US Central Command saying that it was military assets, air defenses, radar and mine-laying capabilities that it was going after. But Iranian state media is saying that there were these civilian sites that were hit as well, from a fishmeal factory and a civilian airport to that house where a wedding was happening, where a young child was among those killed. Now, from both sides, what we're seeing here is stronger attacks than were seen even at the weekend. And that, of course, was the first known exchange of fire in a month. And then there were attacks reported on 2 tankers in the Strait of Hormuz on Monday. It does appear to be heating up again after the US had indicated that it was switching to a tactic of increasing economic sanctions on Iran, this campaign of financial isolation.
0: What I thought was interesting about the communication from US Central Command about this, Yolande, is they're very specific in saying they're targeting the Iranian Revolutionary Guards as opposed to Iran as a country or even other parts of the Iranian leadership. Is that they've identified the IGRC as a very specific enemy?
7: That's correct, and they've consistently made this division between the Iranian regime and the Iranian people. But of course, the Iranian people are suffering as well as a result of the economic hardship that's only increasing in Iran at the moment. It's interesting that President Trump also wrote on his Truth Social platform, when are the Iranian people going to rise up and fight? It does look like they're looking once again for the regime to be toppled. But this strong rhetoric that has been coming from both both sides, the revolutionary card coming out saying it'll deliver crushing and devastating blows, it'll tighten the lock on the Strait of Hormuz. Donald Trump has been indicating that the US is ready to hit Iran harder. He said the biggest attack of them all is waiting in the wings. And when he was talking to Fox News in an interview, he sort of indicated he's not really trying to push Iran back to the negotiating table. He said, I think an agreement with them is not worth the paper it's written on. At the same time, though, Iran's president, Masoud Pezeshkian, who has sometimes struck a more conciliatory note, he indicated before the latest strikes once again that Iran was ready to return to the interim ceasefire deal, that the memorandum of understanding that was signed in June with the US that ultimately, you know, fell apart within weeks, if Washington did the same thing.
0: And we had a former colonel from the US Marines on the program a little bit earlier. He was saying that basically both sides want out, but they don't want out enough to, you know, not get it on their own terms. He was saying he thinks the most likely way this ends is if there is some kind of movement in Iran, some kind of uprising by the Iranian people. Is there any possibility of that, or is that just hopeful on the part of the Americans?
7: I mean, look, we know that they had hoped that that would happen early on after they began their strikes at the very end of February, both the US and Israel launching this war and decapitating the regime, but that didn't happen. What they had taken hope from was the fact that there was, at the start of this year, another attempt at an uprising, it seems, by the Iranian people, but that was, you know, quashed very harshly with thousands of people reportedly killed. At the moment, yes, I mean, you can see that this is a dangerous moment for the region, that the US and its Gulf allies don't want this. They still have essential infrastructure that was hit that they haven't managed to repair after 6 months of open hostilities. They've had economic damage, severe economic damage over these months. And this war is extremely unpopular in the US. It's affecting President Trump's ratings going into the midterm elections for the US Congress. And the US is also low on interceptor missile stocks. That all feeds into the equation.
0: Yolande, thanks very much indeed for now. That's our Middle East correspondent, Yolande Nell, live on Newsday from Jerusalem.
1: Now, we've been talking about and two families that have been affected by the devastating flash floods that happened last week along the Tibetan-Nepalese border. And one such family has been evacuated after devastating flash floods ravaged homes and communities near that border. We'll speak in a moment to their relative, Ed Turner, who is in the UK and whose wife is Nepalese. His mother-in-law, Mina, as well as aunts and an elder sister and grandchildren were among those who were forced to flee their homes as floodwaters swept through the area. They were eventually rescued and taken to Kathmandu, and where they are now safe, but still coming to terms with what happened. Welcome to the program. Now, tell us about your family. How are they now, your wife's family?
8: They're doing a lot better now, but because they're now safe in Kathmandu, fortunately. Not everyone has that option of safety and of a place to stay in the capital city, but now they're doing a lot better. So, but still they're in a state of shock. It's only been exactly a week ago since the terrible flash floods took place.
1: What have you been hearing from them? What happened?
8: Well, yes, last Wednesday, which is exactly a week ago, we woke up to news of my auntie sharing about her experience escaping from the house, and we just thought something's happened in our house. We didn't realise it was such a great natural disaster in the country, and at first my wife was just thinking it was in the house, but then when I turned on the phone and looked at the BBC and all the news, and my wife looked at the news, we were in a state of shock that it was not only her house, but it was a massive region of Nepal up to the Tibetan border, and there'd been flash floods across the whole country. And she only managed to escape in the nick of time when they were shouting from rooftops, I think on loudspeakers, to get out of your house and escape. And she managed to escape, but it was such a rush that she took her dog with her, and she was running up to higher ground for safety, but I believe passed out on the way. But fortunately, there was a neighbour nearby to help carry her to safety as she kind of passed out in the state of kind of shock and hurry. So it was very traumatic. But at the same time, it was fortunate that the two grandkids who stayed with her, because their mother is working in Makal, had already gone to school earlier that morning. Otherwise, it could have been a different scenario for them as well, if the grandkids were downstairs when it all happened and were not so alert. So it was very fortunate they'd already gone to school. But there were neighbours who were not so fortunate, had already had succumbed to the floods, unfortunately.
1: Such devastating news to have to deal with. Must have been terrifying for members of your family, as well as even for you when you got this news. What was your immediate reaction?
8: I was very, very shocked, because I've seen Nepal in the news regularly every August about floods, because it often floods because of the monsoon, but not on this scale in terms of flash floods, which are almost apocalyptic and almost like a Hollywood movie, where it just, as you saw, as we've all seen the video footage at the Tibetan border and other videos released, and it was just a state of shock and also a state of worry that I hope they're okay. So I got my wife calling on the phone to check they were fine and well, and fortunately I received news that some family members had gone to rescue them and hopped in the car for a 3-hour drive to find a way to get them out of there.
1: How are they now? How are they coping?
8: I think they're doing a lot better, but I think they're still, it's still very, very upsetting having seen the pictures of their house in the last few days, that it's still standing, but the fact that 300 homes have been reported to be lost in their town of Devigat in Nuwakot. So it's, their whole town has been completely decimated. So it, I think it's not just their house they're upset about, it's the whole surroundings of the whole area where they've kind of grown to love over the many years, and it's part of their community. So, and people who they've known all their lives have been sadly killed and succumbed to the floods. That's the most heartbreaking. It's not just the fact that you survived, it's the fact that other people haven't been so fortunate, and that's really, really heartbreaking.
1: Indeed, such devastating news. Thank you very much for speaking to us. Ed Turner there, whose family was affected by that flash flood in Nepal.
0: Reminds us how much there is to deal with for survivors in terms of emotions and practicalities and all of those things. This is Newsday with Anne and Andrew. Iran says it struck several US assets in the Middle East after the escalating US airstrikes killed 5 people at an Iranian wedding. The Iranian Revolutionary Guards say they'd killed a large number of American forces in Jordan. That claim swiftly denied by US officials. And the US aircraft carrier, the Abraham Lincoln, has docked in the Thai port city of Pattaya, giving its 5,000 crewmen the chance to step on dry land for the first time in 9 months. It's been in a prolonged deployment because of the war in the Middle East amid alleged poor conditions on board. The transfer window has now closed, so there's been a lot of movement in the English Premier League and an enormous amount of money spent, Isaac.
9: Yes, an enormous amount of money spent. What a transfer window we have had. Premier League clubs have broken their all-time summer transfer record with spending around $4.7 billion. On deadline day itself, well in excess of $600 million was spent on players. Ivory Coast star Yann Diomande's move to Real Madrid and Anthony Gordon's switch to Barcelona were the only time clubs from outside the Premier League spent in excess of $81 million, with Premier League clubs breaking that mark more than 12 times. Newly promoted side Ipswich Town have spent more on new signings than the likes of Barcelona, AC Milan, Juventus, and the reigning European champions PSG. Enzo Fernandez's signing late on is the joint British transfer record fee for around about $169 million. He moved from Chelsea to Manchester City. Away from football, the top seed at the US Open tennis, Alexander Zverev, has just beaten Lorenzo Sonego in the last 20 minutes in five sets in their first round matchup. Early on in the day, Gael Monfils won his first round match with a four-set win over Paraguay's Adolfo Daniel Vallejo in the final slam of his career. And in the women's draw, Coco Gauff got a straight sets win over Turkey's Zeynep Sönmez in the first round. More sport from me a little bit later on.
0: All right, thanks, Isaac.
1: Some business news now, and new details have been released by the U.S. government on how it plans to execute the agreed deal with Venezuela that gives the U.S. rights to 65 billion barrels of Venezuelan oil. Achana Shukla joins us from the Mumbai desk. Achana, so what has been announced?
10: Well, Anne, like we were, you know, discussing earlier in the day, U.S. has released details of how they're going to get access to that oil, and that they're going to do through a private joint venture with Venezuela's second largest private oil producer, the North American Blue Energy Partners. And that is the company which is actually getting contracts to operate 17 oil fields with estimated 65 billion barrels of oil reserves. The U.S. government has said in details that the government will have veto powers over appointment of any members on the board of directors, and a majority of the board of directors on the company must be U.S. citizens, and that clearly shows the kind of control U.S. wants to have there. And you know, it's interesting because it is the Pentagon's Office of Strategic Capital, which used to give loans and credits to companies, is the one that will actually have a 35% ownership stake in Venezuelan oil company. And in fact, the U.S. government will have a guaranteed right to buy about 20% of the output. So really complicated, but clearly a sign that U.S. government is having that control over these companies.
1: And that's proving very controversial.
10: It is, right? You know, a U.S. government owning stakes in private businesses, private companies, foreign companies, it itself is out of the ordinary. And here you're talking about the Pentagon actually investing in oil company in Venezuela. It certainly is raising eyebrows. This also gives, Donald Trump's push of wanting to have, stake in almost one-fifth of Venezuelan's oil reserve. The Venezuelan opposition parties are definitely not in favor. They are opposed. It saying that this seems like a move from the colonial times, where there are foreign country has an undue control over politics and economics. And while this deal has been sold by President Trump as something that will bring down prices of gasoline for U.S. consumers, most analysts who are looking at it say that new crude oil coming from Venezuela will take years because their infrastructure is old. It will require billions of dollars of investment, and anyways, that crude is also heavier than what U.S. uses, so it would require refining, etc. So a lot of money and time will be spent. So real immediate time, gains, benefits for consumers is definitely out of question, analysts say, but it certainly clearly shows, Prime Minister, President Donald Trump's efforts to gain control over Venezuelan oil reserves and also having more control over global oil reserves.
1: Achana, many thanks.
0: Minutes past the hour. It's Newsday with Anne and Andrew. France has started imposing fees on fast fashion items as the government there tries to curb the sales of cheap clothing sold by e-commerce sites. This new levy follows a new law passed in June to regulate so-called ultra-fast fashion. Companies like Shein and AliExpress. These e-commerce giants are known for selling large volumes of cheap apparel and have been criticised in France and in other countries as well for driving this trend. China's Commerce Ministry has described the French law as discriminatory and a trade barrier, saying it could violate the principle of the World Trade Organization. We'll talk now to Carrie Summers, founder of Fashion Revolution, which works to reform the fashion industry with a focus on human rights and the environment. Carrie, thank you very much indeed for being with us. I'm guessing you're going to welcome what France are trying to do here.
11: Yes, absolutely. I mean, I think it's really, you know, it's really tempting to make Shein and Temu, AliExpress, the villains of the story. I mean, the quantity is horrifying. When we look at the number of products that Shein adds, I mean, in their own IPO, they're saying 4,700 new apparel styles daily. One investigation even found 10,000 new styles being added every day. I mean, it really is shocking.
0: But they're just running the business, though, aren't they, within the regulatory environment set by government. So, in a way, it's the governments who need to make the rules, and then people will operate their businesses within them.
11: Exactly. I mean, it's you know, it's a systemic problem. That's why at Fashion Revolution, which I co-founded, I left Fashion Revolution in 2022 to write my book. But we focused on pushing greater transparency across the board, asking the question, who made my clothes and what's in my clothes, pushing for those stronger laws, but engaging with governments and engaging with industry, importantly, as well, in order to raise business standards across the board.
0: Where do consumers fit in all of this? Because in the end, the businesses are only able to do this because consumers want what they're offering and either need clothes to be cheap because of a shortage of money, or want clothes to be cheap so they can have lots of them.
11: Exactly. I was having this conversation yesterday. I mean, I think needing clothes to be cheap, yes, you know, of course we want to democratise fashion. We want it to be affordable. But for most of the people who are buying from this ultra-fast fashion model, it's about the want rather than the need. And, you know, even though the market might be losing its appetite for the Shein model, we're still seeing consumers buying, and the clothes that they're making, you know, they aren't going anywhere. We're producing vast quantities, and they've got such a short lifespan in people's wardrobes, and those materials might linger in the environment for centuries, if not millennia. So yes, consumers do fit into it, but we need that regulatory environment to bring in legislation like France. You know, that's probably why the investors are cooling a little bit on ultra-fast fashion, and we need to see that kind of legislation rolled out across Europe, the UK and beyond as well.
0: Do you think people who like this kind of stuff, do you think they don't know about the potential issues, the environmental impact, and, you know, where are the clothes coming from and who are they being made by and all of that, or are they just not bothered?
11: It's difficult. I mean, you know, there's a lot of me that thinks that they aren't bothered, but I think a lot of people truly don't know. I mean, it took a lot of people, you know, decades after I knew the problems around microplastic pollution. I went on a 2,000-mile sailing voyage in the Pacific to investigate microfibers. But some people were still just catching up on turtles getting caught in plastic bags. Research that I carried out with Keele University in our local lake in Staffordshire in the UK has found cotton fibres at the bottom of our lake and wool dating back 150 years. These have been dyed with synthetic chemicals mostly, and even in the more recent layers, we're finding natural fibres still outnumbering synthetic. So we have to be careful about those simplistic solutions like synthetics are bad, natural fibres are good. And this was really the jumping off point for my book, The Nature of Fashion, a botanical story of our material lives, where I started to question, well, what does natural really mean when so many of things that we even think of as natural, like, you know, bamboo sold as a sustainable fibre, has been heavily processed, transformed by chemicals that nature doesn't know how to break down.
0: Yeah. Okay. Carrie, thank you very much indeed for being with us. Really appreciate it. That's Carrie Summers talking about Shein, which has been in the news this week because of the stock market flotation in Hong Kong. 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Do stay with us. The latest global headlines from the BBC next.
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13: I'm Mike Collins. On the next Charlotte Talks, Mecklenburg County Sheriff Gary McFadden. He narrowly fought his way to a third term back in March in a four-way Democratic primary. With no GOP challenger, he has the job again. And we'll talk about the most recent news of increasingly overcrowded jails, resident deaths, cooperation with ICE, and the need for a juvenile detention facility, among other things, including the impact of Arena's Law, this morning at 9.
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0: Welcome to Newsday from the BBC World Service with Anne Sawyer in Nairobi and Andrew Peach in London.
1: The World Food Programme says a funding crisis means it's cutting in half the number of people it can support in the occupied West Bank.
0: We're going to take a look at China's competitive edge in the EV market.
1: And who spent what where? We look at the latest from men's football transfer window, which is now closed. First, the news.
2: BBC News with Danielle Yawovietska. Iran says it struck several American assets in the Middle East after escalating US airstrikes were reported to have killed five people at an Iranian wedding ceremony. Iranian Revolutionary Guards said they'd killed a large number of American forces in Jordan, a claim denied by US officials. The US aircraft carrier, the USS Abraham Lincoln, has docked in the Thai city of Pattaya, giving its 5,000 crewmen the chance to step on land for the first time in 9 months. The ship has seen grim conditions develop during its prolonged deployment in the Iran war. A leading pro-democracy activist in Hong Kong has pleaded guilty to foreign collusion in a second national security trial against him. Joshua Wong was due to be released from prison next year, but the new charges could bring a life sentence.

0: protesting against Hezbollah attacks. Two commercial vessels have collided in the Sea of Marmara off the coast of Turkey's biggest city, Istanbul. Contact has been lost with one ship. BBC News.
1: Thank you very much indeed for that. This is Newsday from the BBC, live from Nairobi and London with Anne Soy and Andrew Peach. In a moment or two, going to hear from the World Food Programme's representative to Palestine in the studio.
2: Also coming up, we hear from a father and brother who've camped near the hydropower tunnels in Nepal, waiting for news about their kin stuck there, along with hundreds of colleagues. And we'll also hear about China's electric vehicle boom. And if you've got any thoughts on these stories, our number is +44 77 86 20 50 85.
1: First, the United Nations World Food Programme says due to critical funding constraints, it's cutting in half the number of people it can support with food assistance in the West Bank. It estimates that 900,000 people are experiencing food insecurity. Until now, assistance has been reaching 400,000 people. From later this month, that'll be scaled back to 200,000 people. Sean Hughes is the World Food Programme's Country Director for Palestine and joins me here in the studio in London. Sean, thank you for being with us on Newsday. These are pretty devastating consequences. So tell me about the funding. What's the problem?
3: Andrew, well, thanks very much for having me. I think over the last couple of years, you've been able to say about Palestine, both Gaza and West Bank, that it's largely been an access crisis, i.e. the funding has been there, but getting the assistance in has been the challenge. That's certainly still a challenge on the access front, but now it's an access and a funding crisis. We've seen a downturn in the level of international support for humanitarian operations, and this is going to have an impact on people on the ground in Palestine, in the West Bank, and in Gaza over the coming months. Just last week, I was meeting with people in the northern West Bank that have been displaced from refugee camps in Jenin and Tulkarem. And these people are surviving on cash transfers that are provided by the World Food Programme. And as we reduce from 400,000 people to 200,000 people, there's going to be a humanitarian fallout and consequence to that.
1: Are we talking about money that used to come from the US government here?
3: We've seen a sort of simultaneous, and globally as well as in Palestine, a simultaneous sort of pullback over the last year or two, as you know, with aid policy sort of changing. So there's no one donor that has pulled back. In fact, the United States remains our largest donor to the World Food Programme operations in Palestine. But cumulatively, for the World Food Programme, we've raised 40% less funding this year than we have for the last 2 years, and that's a problem.
1: And you can see why governments take these decisions, because they're under economic pressure themselves and say, well, where can we save money? We'll save money on this. But here's the consequence, right? We're talking about 700,000 people are suddenly going to have no food aid from you.
3: Yeah, absolutely. I mean, there's domestic fiscal pressures. There's also competing priorities globally. There is certainly in the Middle East region now broader humanitarian needs resulting from the regional conflict. Very concerned of the impacts of that more broadly. There's an El Nino effect coming up. So global humanitarian needs are rising as domestic fiscal pressures get greater. But, you know, of course, humanitarian assistance is morally the right thing to do. But, you know, families that are facing starvation essentially have a few choices. You know, you either starve or you migrate or you rebel. And so the consequences of underfunded humanitarian assistance go far further than the countries in which are being impacted.
1: And they create other costs as well. That's the thing, isn't it? You know, you potentially create health costs or costs of some other sort of people move to a different place or whatever. What do you expect to happen? What do you think will happen with these people who you're no longer able to feed?
3: Well, absolutely. The situation in Palestine is rather unique, particularly in Gaza, because people obviously don't have freedom of movement. So that phenomenon of migration that you might see in other food crises or humanitarian crises will not be there. And that's particularly concerning, that ability for populations to move is not present. Certainly by the end of this year, when we will be reaching, against the current projections, we've been assisting about 75% of the population, 1.5, 1.6 million people

0: every month this year. That's going to go down to about 1 million people, and the consequences in Gaza will be severe.
1: Right. I mean, are we talking about the potential of people starving?
0: Well, as you know, there was a famine that was declared in Gaza in August last year. That was a result of the Israeli military offensive and blockade, which prevented both commercial and humanitarian assistance from entering the territory. We have to acknowledge that there has been an improvement in access and an improvement in the food security situation, but only because we've been able to deliver at that level to 75% plus of the population for the last 7 months or so. If that doesn't continue, then the risk of a slide back towards very acute food insecurity and the risk of famine is certainly there.
1: Would it be your aim as an organisation to get the numbers back up in terms of the number of people that you can help? Or is that just not realistic?
0: Well, obviously, our aim as an organisation ultimately would be to work ourselves out of business. Ideally, that you know, peace takes hold in Gaza and people can resume their livelihoods, and that's subject to a political process, a disarmament negotiation, etc. But what we're also saying is that the people of Gaza cannot wait for a political settlement in order to be able to restart their lives, and they need that support to sustain now.
1: But if you're halving the number of people you're able to help, is that a temporary measure? Or do you think that's going to be, you know, for a long period of time, that the work you are able to do is scaled back so significantly?
0: We hope that we can make the case for Palestine and to our international donors to continue their support, so that we can resume providing assistance something closer to the level of need that is there. But it's a very real danger that this becomes the new normal, and therefore chronic food insecurity and impoverishment sort of takes hold over the longer term.
1: Sean, thank you. Very good of you to come and spend some time with us in the studio. Appreciate it. That's Sean Hughes, the World Food Programme's Country Director for Palestine.
2: More than 3,900 people remain missing following devastating flash floods that hit Nepal a week ago. Among them are more than 600 workers believed to be trapped inside tunnels along the Trishuli River. Engineer Mahindra Bikram Shahi was on duty when the floods struck at the Trishuli 3A and 3B hydropower projects.
1: So I've been able to speak to some members of Mahindra's family as they wait for news about him. First of all, we arranged to speak to his dad, Sher Bahadur Shahi, who's waiting for news about his missing son. He's travelled to be very close to where his son is, although he hasn't actually been allowed to visit the rescue site himself at this point. He told me about trying to reach him by phone as soon as he heard the news that the flood had hit.
3: I know that at that time, at that day, my son was there to maintenance the turbine inside the powerhouse. First of all, I called him. Within half hour, my son's mobile became switched off. There's no line. Within half hour, I just called him, you save your life, but he not response to me.
1: So you can hear the frustration in Mahendra's dad's voice there, as he's very close to the rescue operation but not able to see it with his own eyes, and therefore the seeds of doubt are sown about how hard people are looking for his son, because of course he's absolutely desperate after a week since the flooding happened and he was last able to be in contact. Now, as I was talking to Cher, actually his other son was present as well. Rabbi was doing some translating for us, so we also had a chat about Mahendra and the situation the family find themselves in, away from home, away from Kathmandu, but near the search operation. This is what he told me about his brother.
3: He's a mechanical engineer. He has been working in a Nepal Electricity Authority since 3 years, and recently he was called on duty for maintenance of turbine in powerhouse. So on that day when the incident took place, he along with other team members, it is believed that there are already 40 to 45 members trapped inside the tunnel, but still no any information about them.
1: Do you think of the job that he does as an engineer in hydropower, is it thought of as being a dangerous job?
3: This damage is very large, and it wasn't imagined that it would be so huge. He never told us that the flood would be so unimaginable and huge destruction. Before, when we talked to him, he used to tell that flood used to come before, but it was not that much bigger. But this time it's out of our imagination, sir.
1: Yeah. Where were you when the flood happened? What circumstances were you in?
3: When the flood happened, I was in Kathmandu in my room. I was just doing my daily work. And as soon as I heard the news, I tried to call him, but there was no any response. And then after, I, along with my father, we came to Batar area. And from here, there is no any way to go to the workplace where he was working. We are still here in this area for 7 days, and we are requesting Nepal Army and all the concerned authorities. But every time they tell us that they have been working, but the condition of my brother and other members, it is unknown.
1: You can see the huge effort that's going on to try to reach and rescue everyone who's involved in this. But of course, when it's your family member, you just want them to do more, right?
3: Yes, sir. We have been requesting all the authorities and Nepal armies continuously. My father himself want to just go to the area and see the work done by the concerned authorities by himself, but he is unable to go there till today. And every time the news comes about, the work is going on, but when he talk to the person or the villagers nearby who are near the flood affected area, they tell us that there are many equipments, but those equipments are unable to work regularly. There are not enough equipment and proper technology. The government itself is not allowing any other private sector to go there and help them to work. They are trying to work by themselves, and which is very, very slow.
1: You think more could be done?
3: Yes, sir. We think that more could be done, because for the latest update, we heard that there are only 4 excavators, but out of them, only 2 are working. I don't think that is much enough, because to work in such circumstances, I think you should provide the international expertise to go there. And as it is continuously raining, those areas has been filled up by the water. So they say that due to the heavy rain, they haven't been able to work.
1: What's it like waiting for a week for news?
3: It's really frustrating, and we are very hopeless as well.
1: It's Rabbi Shahi, who spoke to me from very near where these hydropower plants are, where these tunnels are, where the family's desperately hoping Mahendra is safe and well and can be rescued in the coming hours or days. And you just listening back to that conversation, you really hear the tension, the stress in the both family members' voices, can't you?
2: Yeah, indeed. And you know, just waiting and not knowing what the news will be. Is it a week on since those flash floods? And it's not just the families that have been waiting there. People have been following this story around the world. And Joshua Trekker in Liberia has written to say that flood victims of Nepal rest in perfect peace. And he remembers that the Nepalese forces helped to bring peace in his country, Liberia, during the war. So indeed, the world standing there with Nepal.
1: This is Newsday from the BBC World Service with Anne Soy in Nairobi and Andrew Peach in London. Let's get the sport now. Here's Isaac.
4: Yeah, what a day we had on transfer deadline day. It has passed, and once again, the Premier League has flexed its financial muscle, spending $4.7 billion on players. And deadline day was, I would say, more dramatic than usual. Our senior football reporter, Nizar Kinsella, joins us. You were working late into the night. Has the adrenaline calmed down yet from what is a thrilling day usually?
5: Yeah, I'm a bit sleep deprived, so I've got a giant coffee if you guys can't see it, so that's going to get me going through this.
4: That will get you going through it, and I imagine coffee was what was needed yesterday, because the big deal of the day dragged out a little bit. Manchester City joint breaking the British transfer record, $169 million for Enzo Fernandez.
5: Yeah, this was a fascinating negotiation, because I think Chelsea wanted to, they set a deadline and they wanted Man City to hit their deadline of £120 million bid for it 2 weeks ago, but Man City refused. They were trying to sell some players. They sold Rodri, they sold Nico Gonzalez in that time, and they'd already sold Bernardo Silva, so they were revamping their midfield and they wanted the money in before they spent it, but eventually the two clubs were negotiating on, off, and right, really late. One of the latest deals that went through, but £125 million. That is a joint British transfer record. So, it was a huge fee. Also, I think that it's reuniting Enzo Fernandez with Enzo Maresca, the new manager of Man City. And guess where he came from? Chelsea.
4: Yeah.
5: So he's brought his player back with him to revamp his midfield, and he's been calling for leadership in his midfield, and to lose a Ballon d'Or winner like Rodri, a player who's the best player at the World Cup, the team that won the World Cup in Spain, they had to get something special in, and they got another World Cup winner in Enzo Fernandez. So yeah, I think this is going to be a really big player for Man City.
4: Yeah, it's not bad at the top, is it, if you're a Manchester City? We've had a message in from Awet in South Sudan, who said that the Monaco officials, what they did to Chelsea was unprofessional. Now, he's talking about the man the Blues had touted to replace Enzo Fernandez, Senegal's Lamine Kamara. There was a deal that was happening with that, and then it didn't happen.
5: Yeah, honestly, this was the shock of the transfer window for me. I think it was a double shock, because Chelsea had said, we're probably not going to sign a midfielder, and they were just being a little bit clever. They sort of walked away, and then boom, they suddenly signed Lamine Kamara. It was sort of around $60 million deal, and it was a real shock, because I was like, okay, wow, Chelsea have got a midfielder. This is going to be a huge deal. They wanted to replace Enzo Fernandez, so that was the reason they signed him. And Chelsea thought it was done. They had done the medical, they had agreed the fee, the paperwork had been exchanged, but there's one thing they hadn't got, which was the signature of Monaco. And Monaco were negotiating two deals at once. They had Folarin Balogun, the US men's national team international, the striker. He was going to Everton, and that kept being on and off. And they were watching that, and they would rather have sold him. They would rather sell Balogun than Kamara to Chelsea, but Balogun to Everton was their preference. And then when it was back on, just before the deadline, they were like to Chelsea, let's just call off this Kamara deal. And Chelsea were furious. I was getting messages from officials, as I do every transfer window, and they were like, this is unprofessional, we're really upset with Monaco. Now, I have asked Monaco for their opinion, and they haven't replied. The Balogun deal, in Monaco's mind, was going through. And then, lo and behold, he says no to Everton. So Monaco went from selling Kamara to not selling Kamara on their own terms, and then they went from selling Balogun, and Balogun said no to Everton, and they've ended up selling no one. And what does that mean for everyone?
4: Yeah, I mean, it doesn't mean, I mean, for Monaco as well, because financially they could have done with that money. It
5: exactly.
4: Might mean that, you know, in January when these clubs go back, they might get a better deal on these players. So yeah, it just shows you the kind of way in which the transfer window works. And I mean, you've worked on quite a few windows in the past. In comparison to this one, what do you think stood out for you?
5: Yeah, we've seen a few trends. So the obvious trend overall is there's more money being spent than ever before. To have such an increase, to sort of $4.7 billion overall, that was a significant rise on the previous record set by the Premier League last season. And then we've also seen Premier League teams are now doing more deals together. So what really shocked me was Chelsea doing a deal with Tottenham, or doing two deals with Tottenham on deadline day, Mikhailo Mudryk, the Ukraine international, and Tosin Adarabioyo, the defender from Chelsea, going to Spurs, and they hadn't done a loan deal together since 2001, and they hadn't done a deal together in general for 17 years. So we're seeing teams actually doing more deals together. Man City doing deals with Spurs as well. Chelsea always do deals with Arsenal, as everyone knows. and that's becoming more common. And Manchester United also buying from Chelsea. So we're seeing that that's a way that these are the richest clubs. They have to deal with each other now. English football is so far ahead of the other leagues financially that they prefer to deal with each other. If you want the best price for your player, you have to go to your friends in England rather than going overseas in general. So that's become a real locked-in trend, I think.
4: And in terms of the transfer window, who would you say will be the happiest?
5: I think Chelsea look really good, you know, having Emi Martinez. They've gone for this older recruitment drive, so getting in Emi Martinez, the goalkeeper from Aston Villa, that everyone sees that as a huge step forward. But Jordan Henderson coming in and Danny Welbeck, cheaper deals, but 36-year-old, 35-year-old, the youngest squad in the English league, has been adding older players to try and get leadership. So that's been quite big, and I think a lot of people think Chelsea did well despite losing Kamara. But Arsenal as well, like, not doing a lot of deals. Sometimes you're just a good team already.
4: Yeah, exactly.
5: And I think Arsenal fans are quite frustrated to not get a Julian Alvarez or not get a star like that from Atletico Madrid, a top attacker. But they look really good at the start of the season. They're strong favourites for the league. And I think there's something for the stability they've got. And we saw nine teams in the Premier League change the manager this season at the start of the year. So Arsenal are that stability in a sort of sea of madness in the Premier League, sea of money, madness. And we've loved it in the transfer window. But like, now the football's going to be played, the window is shut. Let's see.
4: Let's see how it goes. I, for one, cannot wait. It's been a fascinating window. And let's see, now that all the teams are settled, who will end up winning the race. Nizar, always great chatting to you. Nizar Kinsella joining us in the studio here on Newsday.
2: Thank you, Isaac. Let's now talk electric vehicles, and you'll probably imagine a Tesla, perhaps. But China is actually the world's biggest EV exporter, despite being largely shut out of the US market. And how has the country seemingly come from nowhere to dominate the world of electric mobility? And how can its EVs be made so cheaply? In Business Daily, Felicity Hanna has been following the money from the factory floor to the car showroom.
6: Here we are. It plays a little tune every time you get in.
7: It's very cheery.
6: Very cheery. It's a little welcome to your car.
8: This is Emma, and she's not the only driver who wanted an electric vehicle and opted for a Chinese model.
6: So I chose an EV primarily for the sustainability, but also, to be honest, for the fact that they are just so cheap.
8: 18% of electric vehicles, or EVs, sold in the UK are manufactured in China. In Western Europe, it's also hitting a record high. Chinese vehicles are competing on technology, size, and availability. But perhaps more than anything else, they're competing on price. Andy Palmer has been described as the godfather of EVs for his work at Nissan on the Leaf, and he now runs the consultancy Palmer Automotive.
9: They've got this advantage in battery technology, and they've got this advantage in software technology. The interesting thing is about 91% of the materials that go into batteries are refined in China. So they really have the supply chain sewn up. It means it's relatively easy to manufacture there as well. If you look at making an EV and you exclude the battery, and let's exclude the fuel tank just to be fair on an internal combustion engine, the cost of manufacturing an EV is lower, except for the battery. The battery technology is key.
8: So they're cheap, they're innovative, but are they ethical? A frequent criticism of Chinese car manufacturers is that the quality, innovation and price competitiveness has only been possible because of the support provided by Beijing. Some argue that China is effectively dumping state-subsidised vehicles in the EU and the UK in order to gain market share, and that these prices would not be sustainable. While that is an accusation, however, that has been strongly disputed by the car makers themselves, Dr. Brian Gu is co-president of the Chinese EV maker XPeng.
10: I don't think the Chinese government is supporting every player.
7: In fact, there are probably more competitors in China than outside of China. I would say the Chinese company's success is because they came out of the most competitive market, I would say the fittest gym, using that analogy, and bring that technology, the efficiency, and the cost competitiveness to markets outside of China.
8: So do you think that those accusations that Chinese EV makers are dumping vehicles are genuine concerns from those governments?
7: We don't agree with the assessment that China is producing excess capacity. In fact, we don't have enough capacity in China to produce and satisfy our demands. So I would not agree with that notion of, you know, excess capacity from our perspective. So I would say these accusations are unfounded.
8: Chinese models are not just disrupting markets, they're also creating demand in new markets. Here's Professor Alex Close of EuroEV, a European importer and distributor of Chinese electric vehicles.
10: They have picked up all the markets that the Americans and the Europeans have left. I used to work for Ford. Ford had a real big plant in Brazil. Now, suddenly, Ford wasn't that successful profitability-wise in Brazil anymore, so they decided to leave. And what happened? BYD picked it up. And now BYD is the battery electric vehicle of Brazil. If you would have asked me a few years ago, is there a market for battery electric vehicles in Brazil? I would have said, it takes a while and they need to develop their grid and so on. BYD just stepped in and hey presto, there is a market actually.
8: European governments are understandably anxious about their homegrown car makers and their workforces. It's a concern shared by the US, which has levelled tariffs of 100% on Chinese-made vehicles. The question is whether drivers will share those concerns or if they simply want to get behind the wheel of a much cheaper car.
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1: No, actually I haven't. 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

0: Colombia is reeling from the false positive scandal. During a decades-long civil war, the government incentivized troops to kill civilians and pass them off as rebels.
1: That the army of a democracy carried out 7,000 extrajudicial killings to pretend that was winning the war, it is absolutely unheard of.
0: I'm Harriet Barber, and I'm investigating how this scandal has scarred the country.
2: I was the mother full of hatred, full of a desire for revenge. The people who killed my son have to pay.
0: And how a pioneering system of reconciliation could heal the wounds.
3: Whenever any person approaches you in asking for forgiveness, the very least you can do is to extend your forgiveness in return.
0: Join me for The Price of Peace on the documentary from the BBC World Service. First, the news.
4: BBC News with Danielle Yawovetska. Iran says it's launched a wave of attacks on American targets in the Middle East after escalating US airstrikes were reported to have killed five people at an Iranian wedding ceremony. Iran's Revolutionary Guard said they'd killed a large number of American forces in Jordan, a claim swiftly denied by US officials. Our Middle East correspondent Yoland Nell reports from Jerusalem.
5: This does appear to be turning into a serious military escalation. We've had confirmation now from Bahrain as well, saying that it was intercepting these Iranian aerial attacks, and that already come from Jordan, and we had Kuwait and Northern Iraq all reporting attacks too. These are all locations where there are US military bases. These are important US regional allies. Now, there were explosions across the southern Iranian coastal areas overnight. State media reporting that Bandar Abbas, the port city, was hit, Keshem Island, in the Strait of Hormuz.
4: A US aircraft carrier deployed in the Iran war has docked in the Thai resort city of Pattaya, allowing its 5,000 service members a break for the first time in 9 months. The USS Abraham Lincoln had faced grueling conditions on board, including shortages of food and hygiene products, as the conflict interrupted its resupply. A leading pro-democracy activist in Hong Kong, Joshua Wong, has pleaded guilty to foreign collusion in a second national security trial against him. Our correspondent in Hong Kong, Martin Yip, was in court.
6: Joshua Wong was seen in court waving to the public gallery and smiling as some of his supporters said good morning to him from a distance. Together with his now-exiled fellow activist Nathan Noh, he is accused of lobbying foreign governments to impose sanctions against Beijing and Hong Kong over the imposition in 2020 of national security laws. In the dock, Mr. Wong replied guilty when asked to enter a plea. He could now face a life sentence on top of a nearly five-year jail term he's already serving for subversion.
4: Vladimir Putin says Ukraine has declared state terrorism after President Zelensky warned Russian airspace would be effectively closed by escalating Ukrainian drone strikes. The Russian leader, in the same breath, added that Moscow would be intensifying its own attacks on Ukraine. James Landale is in Kyiv.
7: Many airlines no longer fly to or over Russia, but some still do. And President Zelensky's warning was aimed directly at them. He said Ukraine was not threatening civilian aviation, but he said his country had a right to strike Russian military and economic targets in self-defense. And international airlines and their insurers must now consider Russian airspace to be completely unsafe and effectively closed. Drone-infested skies, he said, were no place for civilian aviation.
4: World News from the BBC. Rescuers in Chinese-controlled Tibet have cleared debris blocking the route to the Giwang border crossing with Nepal, which was destroyed in last week's flooding. No survivors have been found on the Chinese side of the border, but state media say the search for the more than 500 missing can now be accelerated. Here's Laura Bicker.
8: Rescuers using heavy machinery have been working around the clock to reopen the route to the Girong border crossing between Nepal and Tibet, which was torn apart in last week's catastrophic flood. The United Nations says the response to the floods is entering a new phase of relief and recovery, and the priority now is to ensure that the 1,000 left homeless receive humanitarian assistance. The biggest challenge is still access to affected areas, and many families are still relying on helicopter flights for food and aid.
4: The US Energy Secretary Chris Wright has arrived in Venezuela to complete a controversial deal that will hand the United States control of more than a fifth of the country's oil reserves, arriving hours after it was approved by Venezuela's parliament and military. Mr. Wright said the agreement would bring prosperity to both countries, but some Venezuelans have denounced it as a colonial-style sellout. The UN peacekeeping force in Lebanon says Israel has expanded its presence in the areas it occupies in the south of the country, despite signing a ceasefire deal mandating a gradual withdrawal. A UNIFIL spokesperson told the BBC that Israel had created four new military bases in recent months, bringing the number of positions to nine. Israel says it's creating a buffer zone to protect it against Hezbollah rockets. Two commercial vessels have collided in the Sea of Marmara off the coast of Turkey's biggest city, Istanbul. Contact has been lost with one ship, and there are fears for the 10 people on board. Istanbul's governor's office said the incident happened in the early hours of Wednesday. And those are the latest stories from BBC News.
0: In Colombia's tropical lowlands, the search is on for victims of a scandal that has scarred the nation.
9: They were murdered. At this time, I cannot tell you who they are.
0: During a decades-long armed conflict, government forces killed innocent civilians, passing them off as rebels.
10: The commander of the army was very explicitly vocal about asking for results in terms of blood, very explicitly asking to fill a stadium with bodies.
0: Finding the victims is part of a bold experiment to help Colombia confront its past. Can it bring those who committed the murders to justice?
11: The major killed him with a shot to the head. And then he dressed him up to make him look like he had died in combat.
0: And help the victims' families to forgive?
12: For 19 years, I carried the burden of hatred. But what's the point of carrying all that hate if we want to help build peace in this country?
0: Can this groundbreaking approach maintain Colombia's fragile peace and bring hope to other war-torn countries desperate to escape cycles of violence? I'm Harriet Barber, and this is The Price of Peace, on the documentary from the BBC World Service. In a taped-off corner of a dusty cemetery, on the outskirts of the small town of Mutata in northwest Colombia, four men are working beneath a cluster of white excavation tents. In charge is César Sanabria Medina.
9: My role here is to lead efforts related to the search for three men who were killed at the beginning of 2008. The operation will end tomorrow at 5 p.m. It will conclude whether or not any bodies are found.
0: César is one of the country's few forensic anthropologists, an expert in piecing together evidence and identifying the dead.
9: The idea is to uncover the evidence, not remove it piece by piece. When dealing with a body, we don't start taking out whatever we find as we go. Instead, we uncover the entire body using brushes and trowels so we can document the position in which it was buried, whether there was evidence on top of it or beside it, and everything is recovered systematically.
0: They are searching this site because of the evidence of a man trying to atone for his part in one of the greatest atrocities of modern times.
13: My name is Jaime Coral Trujillo. In the army, I reached the rank of Sergeant First Class.
0: In 1988, Jaime enlisted in the Colombian army and found himself embroiled in the country's long-running civil conflict.
10: For over 50 years, there was an armed conflict between what was known as the FARC, the Revolutionary Armed Forces of Colombia, and the Colombian government. I'm Juanita Gubertus. I'm a Colombian lawyer, and I currently direct the Americas Division, Human Rights Watch. There was 12 million victims, the majority of them victims of internal displacement in Colombia, but hundreds of thousands of killings.
1: All of these types of victimization have left a country deeply broken. I'm Andre Gomez Suarez. I'm a UK-based Colombian academic and peace negotiator for the Colombian government. Whenever you talk to anyone in Colombia, and this is a common recurrence, everyone talk about the armed conflict would know someone who had suffered something. So, or the uncle or the cousin or a friend who was kidnapped, who lived extortion, who was killed, who was internally displaced. I mean, I haven't met the first person in Colombia who cannot actually tell a close story of someone who they know being victim of the conflict.
0: In the face of the ongoing crisis, Jaime hoped that joining the army would benefit his country.
13: My parents have always been farmers. We didn't have, all the luxuries we should have. And I enlisted in the army so that I could protect the civilian population, their homes and possessions, and the people themselves.
0: Instead, Jaime found himself at the center of a national disgrace. In the false positive scandal, Colombia's armed forces murdered more than 7,800 people, inflating body counts and creating the illusion that the war against the rebels was being won.
1: These were killings carried out by the Colombian military by selecting innocent people, mainly young people, from poor neighborhoods of the country. They were abducted, killed, and put into some of the battle zones as if they had been killed in combat between the army and the FARC. And this is the horrendous gross human rights violation that has taken place in Colombia. I don't really know, to be honest, of any other case like that in the world.
0: The crisis came to a head after the 2002 election of hardliner Álvaro Uribe.
14: Juro a Dios y prometo al pueblo cumplir fielmente la Constitución y las leyes de Colombia.
0: For Jaime, this was a life-changing moment.
13: The government needed results. If any members of FARC surrendered, they had to be killed. It was all about showing results. They weren't interested in arrests or seizures of equipment. The only thing that mattered was body counts.
0: Believing that killing rebels would convince the public that they were winning the war, the government offered incentives to their troops.
13: Patrol leaders or commanders who racked up kills were rewarded with trips abroad. And that's how I spent time overseas.
0: They also offered medals, cash bonuses, and promotions. The government had incentivized their soldiers to kill indiscriminately. And Jaime claims one of his superior officers was determined to take advantage.
13: I met Major Guzman Ramirez David. He selected me for a special unit and taught me new techniques. Most I'd seen in other units, but he also trained us to harm civilians. We'd kill them and plant weapons on their bodies. Then we'd falsify our reports and official statements.
0: Soldiers passed off these executions as enemy rebels killed in combat, reaping rewards from the government and falsely boosting the official statistics. Because of this, the victims became known as false positives. To begin with, Jaime was solely a witness.
13: The major killed him with a shot to the head. And then he dressed him up to make him look like he had died in combat. And then shot him a few more times through his uniform, so it looked like he's been killed fighting our troops. As was normal, the weapons they planted on this person were fired using the deceased person's own hands. So the evidence would point to the individual shooting at the troops, leaving their hands covered in gunpowder residue.
0: Though deeply troubled by the killing of innocent civilians, Jaime was too afraid to speak out.
13: I felt it was the worst thing that I had ever done in my life. But at the same time, I felt unable to speak up or report it because of something you might call overwhelming fear. People were afraid that they might stage some kind of fake combat situation and kill you for talking about what was happening inside the patrol unit. So people kept quiet out of fear.
0: Soon, a commanding officer demanded that Jaime become an active participant in the murders.
13: Captain Vargas orders me to go on an operation. And a farmer appears, and Captain Vargas orders me to kill him. And I shot him. But since I was not used to that kind of thing, I shot him in the shoulder. I just couldn't do it. So the captain came over and killed him himself. From that moment on, I was totally compromised.
0: Jaime witnessed or carried out around 40 killings. And across the country, soldiers murdered thousands more. But in Soacha, a poor town on the outskirts of the nation's capital, Bogota, a group of women unexpectedly fought back.
15: My name is Blanca Novia Monroy. I am the mother of Julian Oviedo Monroy, a young man who disappeared on March 2, 2008 and was killed on March 3rd.
0: Julian's death would prove to be a pivotal moment in Colombian history. It would help expose the entire false positive scandal. Like many young men in Colombia, Julian faced an uncertain future. Unemployment was high and money hard to come by.
15: He left the house at 7 o'clock in the evening to meet with someone about a job. He left full of hope that he would find a job so he could help us pay the rent and keep us from being thrown out of our house. But we never heard from him again.
0: Months passed. Then Blanca began to hear worrying news on the town's streets.
15: At that point, I had no idea that there were more missing boys. I thought it was just my son, only him. But as time went on, more and more started to come out about the disappearance of other boys. That's when 19 families from Soacha began to come together. And that's when I realized it wasn't just my son. It was a neighbor's son and others too. It was a whole group of young men who had disappeared. And all of them had left for the same reason. They were offered jobs and told to go to work.
0: 6 months later, the family were told Julian's body had been found. Just one day after he had disappeared from Soacha, he'd been killed in Ocaña, a town over 400 kilometers away.
15: Then the truth slowly started coming out. Mothers were told they could go to Ocaña to bring back their sons. But when the families arrived there, they were told their sons were guerrillas or criminals, basically the worst kind of people. They told my husband, "Did you know your son was a guerrilla? That he was planting landmines?" And my husband said, "That's a lie. My son disappeared on March 2nd and was killed on March 3rd. When would he have had time to become a guerrilla?" Then other families began noticing patterns. Young men would disappear from their town, and within 4 days, they were dead. Little by little, every family began to understand how their son had died and why they had been killed.
0: Rather than accepting the army's word, the families fought back.
16: Mothers of Soacha are a group of mothers that became organized after trying to look for their disappearing children. It was a quest to defend their honor and to be able to prove that they actually had never been members of the guerrilla. And so that became a quest for justice. They grew to become one of the most important human rights groups in Colombia.
17: Cuatro mujeres, madres de víctimas de los llamados falsos positivos de Soacha, quienes aseguran...
0: Their fights were soon picked up by the media.
17: Demandaron entonces...
18: Our children were by no means criminals. What we want is justice and truth.
19: Queremos es justicia y verdad.
1: They are a symbol of resistance and dignity of the victims. They were very humble women. They were coming from a really humble background, really difficult socioeconomic conditions. I mean, these were people whose sons were targeted because the perpetrators, the army, thought that they wouldn't have the means to start a judicial proceeding, that no one would really miss these kids because they thought that they were troubled kids, or they were, you know, from Soacha, one of the really poor neighborhood near Bogota.
0: As news of their struggles spread, discontent grew across the nation. And in October 2008, the head of the army, General Mario Montoya, was forced to admit live on radio that his soldiers were murderers.
3: Everything would appear to clearly indicate that, yes, there was a homicide.
0: A month later, Montoya resigned, and dozens of soldiers were arrested for their part in the killings. Then, even more disturbing details about the murders began to surface.
15: The boys were taken to houses, locked in rooms, given drugs or alcohol, and using their plan. When the order came to deliver the package, the people involved would take the young men to the place where they were going to kill them. They would make them run or stage some kind of confrontation, and then they murder them. Afterwards, each family was told their son had died in combat with the army because supposedly they were guerrillas.
0: From his army barracks, Jaime anxiously followed the success of the Mothers of Soacha's campaign and the mounting public outcry.
13: In 2008, which is when it happens and explodes, I did feel worried, of course. I was on high alert. I was still an active soldier. And knowing that I was involved in similar cases to those of the Soacha mothers, I felt very concerned.
0: In April 2010, the authorities did catch up with Jaime, and he was sentenced to 60 years for his role in the false positive killings.
13: In my case, I really did wish I could turn back time. And I said to myself that if I could go back, I would never have harmed anyone. On the contrary, I would have reported it.
0: After 6 years in prison, a seismic announcement offered Jaime the chance to atone for his past and potentially win his freedom.
20: After many years of fighting, kidnapping and war, and 4 years of negotiations with the FARC rebels, Colombia's president finally had some good news.
21: Hoy podemos decir por fin que todo está acordado.
22: Today we can finally say that everything is agreed upon. Thanks to the titanic efforts of the delegations at the negotiating table, the final pending matters were agreed upon.
0: President Juan Manuel Santos announced the final peace agreement, ending decades of conflict with the FARC and ushering in a new era of peace and optimism.
1: The feeling in 2016 was one of the most exciting moments ever. I mean, it was unbelievable to see that.
20: Colombians took to the streets to celebrate the historic peace deal.
23: This announcement is very important for us Colombians. Most of us were born in a country at war, and this offers a ray of hope. When looking at a terrible past, it offers the chance of a bright future.
1: It was so exciting. It was a way of thinking that a new beginning had started in Colombia. With the people in the streets, there was a sense of, I would say, brotherhood. It was a sense of, we finally gone through this, and now the country is going to get united to move into a new phase where we don't have to fight each other.
0: The deal also included steps to help the country move on from the conflict towards a more peaceful future.
16: The 2016 agreement created a transitional justice comprehensive system that includes a truth commission, includes a unit to search for the missing, and emblematically, it creates a special jurisdiction for peace, a national special tribunal that is charged with the role of prosecuting those most responsible of the most serious and representative crimes committed during the Colombian armed conflict,
10: both by the member of the armed forces and by the members of the guerrillas.
0: Known as the Jurisdicción Especial para la Paz, or JEP, this tribunal was tasked with tackling the false positive scandal, not as a punitive process, but one of truth and reconciliation. Soldiers who admit to the murders can have jail terms replaced with limited freedom, with their movements restricted to a set area, but only if they cooperate fully with the JEP and the victims' families. For Jaime, this offered a lifeline.
13: Even though I hadn't finished with the ordinary justice system, the sentences were still extremely long. It was a 60-year sentence. So when the special jurisdiction for peace came along, I felt the best thing to do was to submit to it.
0: JEP and Jaime also shared a common goal, bringing those who had issued the orders to justice.
13: We were really just used as tools to carry out these killings. In my particular case, they paid for a lawyer, and the first thing the lawyer said was, "Let's put these three non-commissioned officers and this officer forward and let everyone else go free." You end up saying to yourself, "How could I have caused so much harm? And why am I the only one paying for it here when there are other people responsible who are still out there?"
0: Jaime's next step was appearing before a magistrate in a JEP court, known as a sala or room.
2: Good morning, Your Honor. Good morning to everybody present. My name is Jaime Corral Trujillo. I pleaded to be held accountable as one of those most responsible for all of them, and I also made a commitment to cooperate. It was like a system, a pattern that ran through several units, and it was practically like a virus that everyone caught because we all did the same.
0: During his hearings, Jaime provided information about the murder of three false positives in Mutata. It was this testimony that led César and his forensic team to the town cemetery.
5: So far, we've only found what you would usually find in a public cemetery. We haven't yet reached what we were looking for.
0: Waiting for news in a nearby hotel is the father of one of the men believed to have been killed by soldiers.
6: My name is Alberto Royave. I'm the father of Richard Alberto Royal. I want to know what happened. To know if he's alive or dead. To know the truth. That's the only thing I want.
0: Alberto's hopes rest solely with the success of the forensic team's search. And they have made a discovery in the corner of the cemetery.
5: See? Yes, we found a lot of personal items. We also found some bone fragments that seem to be associated with funeral items, meaning clothes or personal effects.
0: However, César doubts that these are the remains of false positives. He thinks they are linked to a common problem in Colombia's cemeteries, overcrowding.
5: Usually 4 years after the burial, the relatives come and dig up the dead. Their remains have to be exhumed and the bones placed in a small box called an ossuary.
0: This ossuary is transferred to a smaller above-ground tomb, which is much cheaper to rent, but bone fragments are often left behind.
5: There's a lot of evidence, but it's not the evidence that we were looking for.
0: With dusk rapidly approaching, the team will have to continue their search tomorrow. 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The Price of Peace continues in a moment.
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0: I'm Harriet Barber. Join me in a couple of minutes for part two of The Price of Peace, as we explore how Colombians are finding the courage to forgive those who murdered their loved ones.
18: For 19 years, I carried the burden of hatred. But what's the point of carrying all that hate if we want to help build peace in this country?
0: As The Price of Peace continues after the news.
12: BBC News with Danielle Yawovietska. Iran says it's launched attacks on American targets across the Middle East in response to intensifying US airstrikes. The US military has denied assertions by Iran that the attacks on US forces in Jordan were deadly. A US aircraft carrier deployed in the Iran war has docked in the Thai resort city of Pattaya, allowing its 5,000 service members a break for the first time in 9 months. Grueling conditions were reported on board the USS Abraham Lincoln, including shortages of food and hygiene products. Vladimir Putin says Ukraine has declared state terrorism after President Zelensky warned Russian airspace would be effectively closed by escalating Ukrainian drone strikes. Mr. Zelensky said Russian skies would become completely dangerous. The UN peacekeeping force in Lebanon says Israel has expanded its presence in southern areas it occupies, despite signing a ceasefire mandating a gradual withdrawal. It said Israel had created 4 new military bases in recent months. A leading pro-democracy activist in Hong Kong has pleaded guilty to foreign collusion in a second trial against him. Joshua Wong was due to be released from prison next year, but the new charges could bring a life sentence. At least 16 people have been killed in a bus crash in Egypt's South Sinai region. The accident happened between the Red Sea tourist towns of Dahab and Nueva. The US Energy Secretary Chris Wright has arrived in Venezuela to complete a deal that will hand the US control of more than a fifth of the country's oil reserves. Arriving hours after it was approved by Venezuela's parliament and military, Mr. Wright said the agreement would bring prosperity to both countries. Two commercial vessels have collided in

0: extrajudicial killings, to pretend that was winning the war, and to actually create a culture within the armed forces that they could do this in order to get benefits, to get holidays, to get a promotion. It is absolutely unheard of.
1: I'm Harriet Barber, and you're listening to the documentary from the BBC World Service. This is The Price of Peace, an exploration of how a groundbreaking justice system called HEP is helping Colombia to overcome the false positive scandal. In a cemetery in the town of Mutatá, a team of forensic scientists is carrying out a key aim of the process, finding the remains of the victims. They have unearthed fragments of bones and teeth, but forensic anthropologist César Sanabria Medina is convinced these aren't connected to the missing.
2: Well, we are in a cemetery, so it's common to find all kinds of evidence. If we were to stick a shovel in the ground here and dig a hole, we'd find little pieces of bone everywhere.
1: César's team was directed to dig here by the evidence of a man seeking redemption for his part in the scandal. Jaime Corral Trujillo admitted being complicit in over 40 false positive murders and claims the practice was endemic.
3: I believe it was a system. It was systematic. False positives were being carried out across all the units, and the senior commanders were fully aware of what was happening. That's why they were ordering those of us in subordinate positions to carry out these acts.
1: Although Jaime's evidence is yet to lead to discoveries in Mutatá, his testimony has already proved vital in other false positive cases.
4: My name is Amparo Cano Correa. I am the mother of John Harvey Cañas Cano.
1: In 2023, Amparo's son, John Harvey, had been missing for 18 years.
4: He was a pretty quiet young guy. He didn't really have friends because he was more of a loner. Very serious, with a bit of a strong personality. But he was a good kid.
1: He'd last been seen alone and desperately looking for a job. According to Jaime, his commanding officer singled out such individuals to boost his unit's killing statistics.
3: Major Guzman gives us some money and ordered us to bring him a number of individuals from Medellin, because others were getting results targeting vulnerable people.
1: Jaime and fellow soldier Fidel Ochoa dressed in civilian clothes and took a bus to the city.
3: In Medellin, we find a person sleeping on a table. Ochoa wakes him up, gives him something to eat, and tells him there are some job opportunities at a fruit pulping plant.
1: This person was John Harvey. Jaime and Fidel took him to Tabayeba, 150 kilometers to the north, where the rest of their unit was waiting.
3: Major Guzman immediately discharges a firearm at John Harvey Cañas Cano's head. And they reported it as a combat kill, saying he was a FARC member who had died in a firefight. After that came the reports and the statements. Reports Major Guzman prepared so we would stick to the story we were supposed to tell.
1: These reports said John Harvey's body was buried in Dabeyeba, but a search of the cemetery found nothing. Then Jaime revealed new information.
3: I was ordered to bury him in the Canepa Cemetery in order to delay people from finding him. His documents were also burned, everything, on the orders of Guzman.
1: The HEP had been looking in the wrong place. They moved their operation 120 kilometers to Carepa and invited John Harvey's mother to attend the excavation. She was accompanied by her sister, Esneida.
5: We went to Carepa, and they told us, okay, we know he is here, that much is certain, but we don't know which of these vaults he is in. That day, they pulled out around 10 bodies, but John Harvey wasn't one of them. Still, they said, let's keep looking. Let's open one last crypt,

0: The forensic team had one clue. John Jarvie had something distinctive about his teeth. He still had a baby tooth, basically the first molar that comes in. He had never lost it. There were about four bodies there, in different bags. They pull out the first one. No. The second one, no. The third one, no. Then, when they got the fourth, he said, "Wow, there is the tooth, just like we were told. This must be John Jarvie."
1: Despite Hep's confidence that they had finally found John Harvey, this had to be officially verified. The remains were transported to Medellin for forensic identification.
2: Esa es una entrada.
3: That's an entry wound. And look, here are the shots, the bullet hole. I am Karen Cristina Aragansualte, a doctor who specializes in forensic anthropology. All of us who work in the search for missing people have a labor of love and passion, and we devote ourselves to it. It's what moves us.
1: Karen personally took charge of the forensic verification.
3: John Harvey was one of the first cases we identified from the cemetery in Carepa. I remember him because his case had been prioritized. The missing person unit had been looking for him for a very long time. The HEP team told us something like, "We're sure it's him. Please verify and confirm whether it really is."
1: As with all false positive cases, the official identification hinges on DNA. Small samples are cut out of the recovered bones. Then, DNA is extracted and compared with samples taken from family members of the missing false positives.
3: Whenever a match comes along, for us, it is enormous happiness, because the family can receive the body and it will ease their grief.
1: Once an identification is made, Karen helps organize a ceremonial handover of the remains, called a dignified delivery.
3: It's a very sad process, because you wish you could return loved ones to their families alive. But at the same time, it's also incredibly meaningful for us as an institution. I'll never forget when one woman told me, "After 20 years, doctor, I'm not sad. I'm happy. Even if you're giving him back to me dead, at least now I'll have somewhere to go visit him at the cemetery. After 20 years, I'll finally be able to move on." It's hard, but also deeply rewarding, because when someone disappears, the grief never really ends. This way, families can finally have some closure.
1: For John Harvey's family, this dignified delivery was a vital step in their healing process.
0: And they returned him to us, and now we have him. For us, it was like getting our life back.
4: Of course, you brought me a great sense of peace, immense peace.
1: Despite the emotional relief of receiving John Harvey's remains, his aunt Esneida was left with huge questions.
0: We had always known that the paramilitaries and the guerrillas kill people, but the fact that the army killed our sons, it hurt deeply, because we grew up hearing our mother say, "If you ever think something bad is going to happen to you, go to a soldier, they will protect you." So, to find out that the very people we trusted to protect us were actually responsible for this, that devastated us. Our so-called glorious Colombian army. We lost trust. In fact, we even lost trust in the state itself.
1: It's a view expressed by many families of false positives victims, and could threaten the country's fragile peace. According to human rights advocate Juanita Gobertes, the solution is to use a system known as restorative justice.
5: The idea of restorative justice is that those who are responsible for the most heinous crime need to be sanctioned with a component of retributive justice, of effective restriction of liberty, and need to contribute to satisfy victims' rights. We need the combination. We need effective restriction of liberty while at the same time assuring that former FARC combatants, former members of the armed forces that committed these atrocious crimes need to redress victims' rights.
1: HEP orders guilty soldiers to clear landmines, repair roads, and to create memorials for the false positives. In some cases, they even help with the excavations of the missing.
3: There has been a long discussion amongst the international community that if you don't address the rights of the victims, a country that signs a peace agreement might relapse into conflict again because the wounds run so deeply in society. Peace processes are not really about disarming illegal armed groups or, you know, guerrilla fighters. It's about rebuilding the social fabric of a country so that violence as a way of solving conflicts is not thinkable again in the future.
1: And HEP is trying to go one step further.
0: HEP contacted us and said, look, we are going to have a meeting to talk about your case. And there they explained this was a different kind of justice, not prison, but rather transitional and restorative justice. If someone kills a loved one of yours, what do you want? You want them in prison. You even wish bad things on them, that they get 40 years and rot there. So at first we were like, wait, what do you mean no prison? Then they showed us videos where the men confessed.
6: First, Major Guzman Ramirez shot him in the head.
0: That was the first time we heard directly from them what had really happened.
6: His identity documents and the things he was carrying in his suitcase were burned to deliberately delay any investigation.
1: But HEP's ultimate goal was something far more ambitious.
0: The HEP met with us every month, preparing us to eventually meet face to face with them.
6: First of all, meeting with the families is voluntary, and it is hard.
0: And that's what happened. After 8 months, we met them for the first time.
6: We are all humans, and they're carrying a lot of pain too, so yes, at first, I was afraid.
0: They took responsibility and said, forgive us. And beyond that, they acknowledged that our son was not a guerrilla fighter. They said those were the orders we were giving.
6: It's difficult and emotionally exhausting because there's still that feeling of resentment. He hurt me. He took my loved one away. So it's hard.
1: Notwithstanding the obvious tension, this initial meeting did lead to something far deeper and far more meaningful.
4: We talk. We speak on the phone. We have conversations.
6: Yes, we stay in touch regularly, every week or sometimes once a month.
4: In November, we were over there in Dabeiba. We stayed in the same hotel. We talk. We went out together.
6: Over time, there's been a real sense of closeness between us.
4: I don't hold any resentment towards him.
1: Despite his role in the death of Jean Harvey, the family have granted Jaime forgiveness.
6: I think I'm one of the people who's been especially fortunate to have this kind of relationship with the family. Thank God we built a good friendship. We talk often, and nowadays there's a genuine sense of warmth between us.
1: The effect of this friendship has been so profound that Jaime never goes anywhere without a very personal memento.
4: It's something I'm truly and deeply grateful for, honestly, from the bottom of my heart, because you told the truth.
1: A voicemail from Jean Harvey's mother, Amparo.
4: There are so many mothers out there who still haven't been able to find their children, who haven't been able to bring them back to the town where they belong. I will always thank you for giving me that joy, that blessing of being able to have my son here. Well, I'm grateful that you are well, that your family is well, and may the Lord bless you.
7: Ese es el recuerdo.
6: That is the most beautiful memory I carry with me in my life. That humility, that resilience, and that sense of peace they had. I mean, being able to forgive someone who hurt them, and the fact that today we still have a relationship and keep in regular contact, that we've been able to share things and maintain such a good friendship. I treasure that, and I hold on to all those beautiful memories I have of them.
1: And for John Harvey's aunt, Esneda, the emotional release of forgiving Jaime has allowed her to move on and look to the future.
0: For 19 years, I carried the burden of hatred, resentment. But what's the point of carrying all that hate if we want to help build peace in this country? To leave our grandchildren, our children, our great-grandchildren a better Colombia. It's about compromise. Peace is about compromise.
1: Peace negotiator Andre Gomez Suarez believes personal revelations like this are vital for moving the country forwards.
8: Now, healing is a complex word. It depends the wound. You know, sometimes you need a scar when the cut is very deep. And farther down the line, this will help the next generations to move forward. So I would say definitely the special jurisdiction for peace are part of the building block that you need in order to pave the long journey for reconciliation. Because without justice, without truth, and without mercy, you don't have reconciliation further down the road.
1: Across the country, more and more people are relying on HEP to come to terms with Colombia's violent past, with former soldiers publicly asking for redemption from the families of their victims.
9: And I truly hope one day, even if I'm no longer present, or even if I'm no longer here, may you forgive me.
10: Whenever any person approaches you in asking for forgiveness, the very least you can do is to extend your forgiveness in return. Mr. Edgar, I have forgiven you.
1: Even those who were initially skeptical have come to see the value of the restorative justice model.
3: I was the mother full of hatred, full of a desire for revenge. The people who killed my son have to pay. They have to pay because they took away the light of my eyes.
1: When Blanca Monroy's son, Julian, was killed by government soldiers in 2008, she became part of the Mothers of Soacha, a pressure group that publicly exposed the false positive scandal.
3: I told my solicitor, I don't want the HEP handling my son's case because it's complete impunity. But as time went on, we started to realize that HEP had opened a small window, a tiny window, for us to learn the truth, to understand what really happened.
1: Finding closure for Julian's death has converted Blanca into an advocate for HEP and what it offers Colombians.
3: There are many mothers who don't accept it, many mothers who say they won't forgive. And I understand their anger and their pain because it's incredibly hard. It hurts deeply. But what do we gain by living full of hatred and rage? We make ourselves ill.
1: So far, the remains of hundreds of missing false positives have been located and returned to their grieving families. And at the cemetery in the town of Mutatá, forensic scientists think they may have made another breakthrough.
11: This here are bones from the legs, femurs, and over there, tibias.
1: Forensic anthropologist César Sanabria Medina is leading the search for three false positives missing since 2008, and his team has unearthed bones of three different individuals.
11: And from a second body, we only found a few fragments as well, which appear to be from the arms. But they're in a very poor state. The remains we've seen are very fragile.
1: Based on decades of experience, César believes that the lack of bones is linked to the cemetery's location.
11: The soil here is also very acidic. It's destroyed a lot of the bone. Very little has remained of each individual. We haven't found any ribcage remains or pelvic bones.
1: Despite finding so few bones, César is happy to call the mission a success.
6: Estamos viendo...
11: Here we're seeing the parts of three bodies laid out, buried in this position, one after the other, buried at the same time. If they can extract DNA, it might match the three people we are looking for, or it might produce a hit for other people missing in the region. I've always understood the pain of the victims, of knowing that someone they love has gone missing. So it gives me a great deal of satisfaction to play a small part in the wider effort to find those who have disappeared. It's always deeply rewarding.
1: Hopefully, another three families will finally gain closure and learn what happened to their missing sons, brothers, and husbands. But despite the undoubted success of HEP, for some, it does come with danger.
6: I received a threat. They were calling me an informer because I was cooperating with the special jurisdiction, saying that informers end up dead. The other threat I received came directly from a sergeant when I was picking up my son from a school in the north of Bogotá. He told me that my wife, my son, and I were going to be minced up and turned into sausage.
1: Jaime knows these threats are very real. More than 1,500 people connected with the peace process have been assassinated since 2016.
6: Both my family and I have to be very careful. That's why I might be in one place today and somewhere else tomorrow. This has had a major impact on our lives. I have children who are at school, and you have to be constantly vigilant and keep a close eye on the situation. You live with the feeling that you never know when they might catch up with you. That's why you try not to stick to a routine, to avoid being taken by surprise by them.
1: In addition, the commanding officer Jaime accuses of ordering many of the killings, Major Guzman, continues to deny all allegations. His trial is ongoing, but Jaime has no regrets in daring to speak out.
6: Well, I've gotten a bit of relief from the guilt by explaining everything to the Jurisdicción Especial para la Paz, leaving nothing out. And I am prepared to work with them for as long as necessary to repair the harm that we caused to society.
1: Through the courage of people like Jaime and the powers of human forgiveness, Colombia is slowly coming to terms with its violent past, and not just with the false positives. Using similar processes of restorative justice, HEP is also tackling other atrocities from the era of armed conflict, including kidnappings and murders committed by FARC rebels, and environmental crimes by both sides. Today, Colombians are sensing a positive change in their country.
5: Despite the fact that violence has reemerged, Colombia is nowhere near the kind of Colombia that I grew up in. It certainly gives me pride to talk about how far Colombia has gone, but I also speak from the challenges that I know that we face today in how to assure that we don't go back to those levels of violence.
1: However, events in recent months have left some fearing for the future of HEP.
7: You're with BBC News. Let's head to Colombia now, where the right-wing candidate Alvarado de la Espria has narrowly won the presidential election.
1: De la Espria has pledged to terminate the peace process, refusing to negotiate with the FARC, a move that could spell the end of HEP. But André Gómez Suárez is confident the new president won't get his way.
12: The special jurisdiction for peace is part of the Colombian constitution. And so to stop the implementation of the peace agreement, De La Espriella will have to actually do a constitutional reform. And it will have to take many steps that are not so easy and straightforward.
1: Now, other countries are recognizing the value of Colombia's peace process. Syria is looking into a similar model as it faces its own quest for reconciliation after years of bloodshed. Those who have embraced HEP have felt the powers of restorative justice and know the price of peace is well worth paying.
6: It matters both to us and to the families because it helps people understand. I believe we've made a lot of progress, and we continue to be fully willing to cooperate in whatever the Special Jurisdiction for Peace believes is necessary moving forward.
0: We hope that in the end, our Colombia can become something new. That blood had to be spilled, may perhaps have been what was needed to bring about this change. And from here, we must keep going, keep talking, keep having dialogue, starting in our own homes. But we need to raise one another with love, raise one another with empathy, and raise one another in peace.
1: The Price of Peace was presented by Harriet Barber. The producer was Duncan Bulling. It was a 2 Degrees West production for the BBC World Service.
13: I'm recent equity reporter Julian Berger. Under the 14th Amendment, a person born in the United States is a citizen at birth. As the U.S. Supreme Court ruled to uphold birthright citizenship in June, I stayed in contact with local immigrant advocates to understand how national decisions would impact Charlotte's immigrant community. 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

0: At 8 hours GMT, welcome to the newsroom from the BBC World Service. I'm Paul Moss, and in this edition, we hear from the Middle East, where the US and its allies have once again exchanged fire with Iran. Are we back to full-scale conflict? For sailors on board a US aircraft carrier, there is at least a pause in hostilities as their ship docks after a grueling 8 months at sea.
1: There have been sailors attempting to jump overboard, alleged suicide attempts, cries for help, so to speak.
0: Also in this program, the Hong Kong democracy campaigner facing a possible life prison sentence. Germany tells Russia, you launched the drone attack on Leipzig airport. And the simple test that could save thousands from a terrible disease.
2: Patients are higher risk of having bladder cancer can be diagnosed earlier and treated more quickly.
0: We'll have that story and others after this bulletin of international news.
3: BBC News with Danielle Yawovietska. Iran says it's launched a wave of attacks on American targets across the Middle East in response to intensifying US airstrikes on Iran. Jordan, Kuwait and Bahrain have reported being targeted. American strikes on Iran on Tuesday reportedly hit a wedding, killing 5 people and injuring dozens more. Here's our Middle East correspondent Yolande Nell.
4: The U.S. Central Command has only said that it was targeting military assets, also air defenses, radar capabilities. At the same time, there are reports of other civilian sites having been targeted in Iranian state media. They're saying there was a fish meal factory, a civilian airport that were hit as well. These do appear to be strong explosions, stronger than we saw at the weekend in that earlier exchange of fire between the U.S. and Iran. That was the first that had taken place in a month.
3: A U.S. aircraft carrier deployed in the Iran war has docked in the Thai resort city of Pattaya, allowing its 5,000 service members a break for the first time in 9 months. The USS Abraham Lincoln had faced grueling conditions on board as the conflict interrupted its resupply of essential items. A leading pro-democracy activist in Hong Kong has pleaded guilty to foreign collusion in a second national security trial against him. Joshua Wong, who's 29, is already serving a prison term for subversion. He was due to be released next year, but the new charges could bring a life sentence. He was accused of conspiring with others to ask foreign entities to disrupt Hong Kong and Chinese laws. The BBC's Martin Yip says he was one of the best-known faces in the now-suppressed democracy movement.
5: They did advocate ideas of self-determination, and in that sense, Beijing just can't stand with any ideas of such kind. Therefore, after the 2019 protest, they have decided to put in this very piece of national security law, which we've seen the change of political atmosphere in Hong Kong in such way ever since, with the diminishing and literally disappearance of the pro-democracy camp.
3: Vladimir Putin says Ukraine has declared state terrorism after President Zelensky warned Russian airspace would be effectively closed by escalating Ukrainian drone strikes. The Russian leader also said Moscow would be intensifying its own attacks on Ukraine. Mr. Zelensky issued the warning to airlines and insurers, saying Russian skies would become completely dangerous. James Landale is in Kyiv.
6: It's almost as if the Ukrainians have suddenly realized that this is a point of leverage that they haven't really been exercising. And it might have been illustrated recently by the CIA director going to Moscow and the Americans saying very explicitly to the Ukrainians, please just stop your drone strikes while our guy is in Moscow. And I think the Ukrainians have realized that this is a point of leverage that they can use against the Russians. And so essentially they're very, very explicitly saying to the airlines and their insurers, don't go to Russia.
3: BBC World News. A court in South Korea has jailed the former head of a care home for people with severe disabilities for 15 years for sexually assaulting residents. The man, identified only by his surname Kim, was convicted of abusing 3 women at the Saekdongwon facility in Incheon. The case prompted inspections of more than 1,500 disability care homes across South Korea. The EU foreign policy chief says the attempted drone attack last month at Leipzig airport that Germany has attributed to Russia had the hallmarks of state-sponsored terrorism. Kaya Kallas said the EU had summoned the Russian envoy over the incident. President Putin responded by accusing Germany of planting evidence to blame Russia. Speaking more broadly, Ms. Kallas said that work was ongoing on extensive sanctions against Russia over its escalating attacks on Ukraine. The US Energy Secretary Chris Wright has arrived in Venezuela to complete a controversial deal that grants the United States control of more than a fifth of the country's oil reserves. Arriving hours after it was approved by Venezuela's parliament and military, Mr. Wright said the agreement would benefit both countries.
7: This is rejoining the partnership between the United States and the people of Venezuela. I think very good times are coming as large investments flow into this country. That creates more jobs, which pushes wage pressure up, creates opportunity for Venezuelans, prosperity, and it snowballs. When you get business confidence and you get investment, it creates all sorts of opportunities.
3: Some Venezuelans have denounced it as a colonial-style sellout and are concerned at the heavy involvement of a controversial Venezuelan businessman, Alejandro Betancourt. At least 16 people have been killed and almost 30 others injured in a bus crash in Egypt's South Sinai region. The cause of the crash is not yet known. The area near the Red Sea towns of Dahab and Nuweiba is a popular destination for international tourists. 20 ambulances were sent to the scene to treat and evacuate the injured. BBC News.
0: You're listening to The Newsroom with me, Paul Moss. Donald Trump at least seemed happy. "I like our position now much better," the US president said. "We have almost total control over the Hormuz Strait." He was speaking after the US struck targets in southern Iran. Iran then retaliated, as it has before, by attacking American bases in the region, this time in Jordan and Iraq. And within the last couple of hours, Kuwait said residential buildings there had been hit by Iranian drones, though without any injuries resulting. Iran, meanwhile, says the US strikes hit a wedding, killing five people. A short while ago, I spoke to our Middle East correspondent Yolande Nell in Jerusalem. She says this latest round of fighting could mark a return to full-scale conflict.
8: It looks like that pause that lasted about a month in open warfare between the US and Iran is over. This looks like a serious military escalation. The Iranians saying that they also attacked the United Arab Emirates. Already we've been hearing that Jordan, Bahrain, northern Iraq, Kuwait had all reported Iranian attacks in response to the latest US attacks on Iran. Of course, those countries are all US allies in the region and they have US military bases there. Now, there are reports coming from the Iranian Revolutionary Guard that four of its personnel were killed in the latest US strikes. That's after local officials and the Iranian Red Crescent had said there are about a dozen people who were killed, including those who were at this wedding. And as the US has been saying that it was targeting military assets, it was targeting also air defenses and radar capabilities, the Iranian media reports have really been emphasizing how there were also civilian targets that were hit, and they include a fish meal factory, a civilian airport, and this house where people were killed, including this child at the wedding. Now, from both sides, what we're seeing are stronger attacks than we're seeing even at the weekend when we had that first exchange of fire in a month, and more widespread attacks coming from Iran in retaliation too, with lots of strong rhetoric.
0: What is the US saying about this suggestion that its attacks killed five people at a wedding?
8: The US has acknowledged that there are reports about this, but it says it never targets civilians, and pointedly added, unlike the Revolutionary Guards. So this is a new development. It's quite a large number of people who have been killed in these latest strikes, according to the reports we're getting from the Iranian side.
0: Iran also claiming that it's killed a number of US soldiers. Have the US authorities said anything about that?
8: So far, the initial reports coming from US officials are that there have not been US service personnel killed in Jordan, as Iran is claiming. They're saying that their initial reports are that there are no casualties in that case. And we have the Jordanian armed forces coming out saying that they had intercepted missiles that were fired at the country. There is video showing apparently one of those interceptions over the Jordanian southern port of Aqaba.
0: We have previously seen the United States and Iran exchanging attacks, and yet negotiations continuing. Is that happening now, do you think, or is this a sign that we're back to full-scale conflict with no prospect of any kind of peace agreement?
4: Well, interestingly, Pakistan, which has been such a key mediator between the US and Iran, it has come out saying it remains engaged on talks to end the conflict. It remains positive that the two sides will return to dialogue. But the message coming from President Trump when he was talking to Fox News was really that he was not trying to push Iran to go back to the negotiation table. He said, "I think an agreement with them is not worth the paper it's written on." And writing on Truth Social, his platform on social media, he said, "When are the Iranian people going to rise up and fight?" As though he's looking back to an uprising in Iran, the prospects of possible regime change. When there was the Iranian president, Masoud Pezeshkian, speaking ahead of the latest US attacks on Iran, he did say that Tehran was ready to return to that memorandum of understanding that was signed in June between the US and Tehran. Of course, that fell apart quite quickly, but he said that Iran was ready to go back to that if Washington would follow suit.
0: Yolande Nell. So, the ship has arrived in port. Its crew are finally walking on dry land once again. After a record 250 days at sea, the US aircraft carrier, the Abraham Lincoln, is in Thailand. It served as part of the force attacking Iran. And the carrier's ever-lengthening deployment has become a political issue itself, with reports there wasn't enough food on board, and the sailors weren't getting the most basic supplies like soap and toothpaste. For some, it was all apparently too much, according to Natalia Oliverio, Pentagon correspondent for the Military Times.
1: There have been several reports of sailors attempting to jump overboard, some for alleged suicide attempts, others for alleged cries for help, so to speak. So you're looking at people who have been inside the interior parts of the ship for nearly 9 months straight. So without seeing land, without stopping, without having any time off at all, they've really been burning the candle at both ends.
0: The Abraham Lincoln has docked close to the Thai resort of Pattaya, which is well accustomed to hosting military visitors. Ever since the days of the Vietnam War, it's been a place for American service members on shore leave to drink, to carouse, and, let's be honest, the town has always had a thriving sex industry. The BBC's Southeast Asia correspondent Jonathan Head is in Pattaya. He told us about what awaits the sailors there, but first, how the American military has responded to those reports about the conditions its service personnel have been living under.
9: The US Navy has said that a lot of those reports are exaggerated. It's not as bad as has been stated by some of the families of those on board in military media as well. US congressmen have also raised concerns about the conditions on board, about the mental state of men who, you know, they were in combat for most of those 250 days. That's very, very intense. It's always stressful being on board an aircraft carrier. It's like a giant metal box. It was a record stretch of time without a single break, no shore break at all. So they are in need of R&R, and frankly, I think many people would say no better place than Pattaya. I mean, this was 60, 70 years ago, it was a fishing village, and it became what it is today, this extraordinary kind of legendary entertainment beach resort, largely because of American servicemen and women who came on R&R, rest and recreation, during the Vietnam War, way back sort of 50 years ago, and it built it up into this incredible city. It is an entertainment city, and those sailors, I mean, they've docked just a short way south of where I am now. We know that they will be getting on shuttle buses. These will be running throughout the day to bring them here in the next couple of hours or so. And there is every imaginable kind of bar, restaurant, every scene possible that is available to them here. There are a few restrictions. I mean, the US military have told them there are one or two notorious streets with go-go bars, a lot of scantily clad women. The sex industry is big here. They're not supposed to go there. They're not supposed to go into the cannabis shops that you see everywhere now in Thailand. And they're not supposed to use the rather risky sea sports that are available offshore, paragliding or jet skiing. That's off limits. Otherwise, the whole city is theirs, and the Thai authorities are broadly very, very happy about this. They've laid out a warm welcome. There are posters up in the shops offering them discounts, welcoming them personally, the US Navy. This city depends on tourism, and tourism has been hit hard this year, ironically, by the very same Iran war that this aircraft carrier has just left. So they need the custom. The sailors have been on board for 9 months in total now. They haven't been able to spend their salaries. I think everyone's hoping that provided there are no scandals or salacious headlines, this is going to be a win-win for both the US Navy and for the city of Pattaya.
0: Jonathan Head. Every year, nearly a quarter of a million people worldwide die from cancer of the bladder. But it's a disease which can be treated and indeed sometimes cured if it's caught in time. Now, an at-home urine test has been developed which, according to a new study, can spot more than 9 in 10 bladder cancer cases. And if a larger trial is successful, that could mean not only lives saved, but also that patients are spared invasive and deeply unpleasant examinations. Professor Richard Bryan is one of the inventors of the GELEAS test and is now very optimistic about its potential.
2: We're delighted with the results that have been published today. My colleagues and I at the University of Birmingham devised and developed this urine test over the course of the last 12 years, and it accurately diagnoses bladder cancer by looking for the tumour-related DNA fingerprint in a urine sample. And the results that we've shown today confirm very high accuracy and show that the urine test could potentially be used to speed up the diagnosis of patients urgently referred to hospital with symptoms suspicious of bladder cancer. We think that the results that we published today will mean that many more hospitals will choose to use the test sooner rather than later. In the UK each year, over 250,000 patients are investigated for symptoms suspicious for bladder cancer. And those investigations involve a scan of the kidneys and bladder, as well as a visual inspection of the bladder by a small telescope inserted via the urethra. The GELEAS bladder urine test is so accurate that some of the patients who would ordinarily be waiting for urgent investigation, that the test is so accurate that potentially those patients can be redirected to a routine inspection of the bladder, and that creates extra capacity for other patients at higher risk of having bladder cancer so that they can be diagnosed earlier and treated more quickly.
0: Professor Richard Bryan, Director of the Bladder Cancer Research Centre at the University of Birmingham. You're listening to The Newsroom from the BBC World Service. Still to come, Ariana Grande makes an emotional exit from her tour after announcing she'll step back from public life.
10: She said that, you know, she'll always remember this time with her fans and that she hopes to see them, you know, at some other point. She did not mention, though, when she would resume touring.
0: That story coming up. But first, the end of prison had been in sight for the Hong Kong democracy activist Joshua Wong. He's currently serving a near 5-year sentence for subversion, handed down after he and others tried to hold an election to choose candidates for Hong Kong's Legislative Council. Mr. Wong was due to be released next year, but he's just pleaded guilty to new charges, which could earn him a life sentence. The BBC's Martin Yip was in court and joins me now from Hong Kong. First of all, Martin, what exactly has Mr. Wong pleaded guilty to?
5: Well, so Joshua Wong has pleaded guilty to this charge of collusion with foreign forces. That's already the abbreviation of the whole term, which accused him of trying to lobby around the world for foreign countries or foreign entities to lay sanction against China and Hong Kong for the very fact that Beijing has imposed a national security law in Hong Kong back in June 2020. And Nathan Law, who is now in exile, living in Britain under political asylum, has been listed as a co-defendant. And in today's court hearings, Joshua Wong was read with this charge, and then he was asked if he plead, how does he plead, which he said, guilty. And then the court read out the so-called facts listed by the prosecutors, which then Joshua Wong also replied confirmed. And in within those details that included how he traveled around the world meeting officials from the US government, from the European Union, speaking to them, persuading them to put out these sanction measures against China and Hong Kong. Also mentioned that in an interview with the BBC, just weeks after the imposition of this national security law, Nathan Law told the BBC that after discussion with Joshua Wong, they've agreed to keep someone in Hong Kong to fight what they call the international line of propaganda, in one sense. And these are what Joshua Wong has pleaded guilty to today.
0: Joshua Wong, you know, is a key figure in the democracy movement. Others are in prison or as you suggest, some in exile. And I wondered where that leaves the pro-democracy movement in Hong Kong. Is it still going in any way, shape or form?
5: Well, within Hong Kong itself, at least there's little to none in the name of organization that would call themselves pro-democracy or bearing this kind of thoughts. The Legislative Council, say, for example, is fully staffed by pro-Beijing politicians. And then the government have been emphasizing the full force of administration by Beijing. So it's pretty much a pro-Beijing society that China is hoping for. And the landscape has changed for so much.
0: Martin Yip in Hong Kong, thank you very much indeed. Rescue teams are clearing roads to try to get aid to flood-hit areas of Nepal and Tibet. The United Nations says the focus is now on relief and recovery rather than rescue. More than 1,000 people are known to have died and more than 4,000 others are still missing. Our correspondent in Beijing, Stephen McDonald, gave us the latest.
11: The only new piece of information we've received from officials on the Tibetan side of the border so far today is relating to the road connection. For days, we've been reporting that engineers have been trying to punch through a road through the mountain areas to that worst hit area. And apparently, that has now been achieved. It's been very difficult at times that, in terms of building this road, they've had to dredge part of a heavily rushing, powerful river. But that has now been established. That means more equipment, more emergency teams can enter the area. It will, though, be too late for the hundreds of people still missing. What we do know is that the real death toll is going to be much, much higher than the official death toll in Tibet as it currently stands. There are nearly 550 people listed as missing, and rescue teams haven't found any survivors since last week. It would take an absolute miracle for them to find anybody else, so I suppose the task now will be in looking for bodies and trying to work out what information is required to inform people that their loved ones are not coming back. Now, in the long run, what China has to decide is it going to rebuild that border station in the same area? I mean, this huge multi-story buildings, buses and the like were just flung aside as if they were toys when that powerful mud and water came rushing through in that flash flood. So it could be that they look for a more strategic area, somewhere that might not be so prone to flooding, but it is hard. I mean, where do you put such a station in these remote parts of the Himalayas?
0: Stephen McDonald in Beijing. The accusation, when it came, was no great surprise. 1 month after a drone was found at Leipzig airport packed with explosives, Germany's government has said Russia was responsible. I say no great surprise because the drone was found close to a Ukrainian cargo plane, and also because Russia has repeatedly been accused of carrying out what are called hybrid warfare attacks around Western Europe. The target sometimes related to the war in Ukraine, but others chosen apparently just to cause disruption, as when undersea communications cables have been cut. Vladimir Putin has, as usual, denied Russian involvement in the Leipzig incident. Evidence had been planted, he said. But that got short shrift from Michael Gahler, a member of Germany's main governing party, the CDU.
12: when he opens his mouth, he lies. And he is a trained KGB man and knows how to react. I mean, it is crystal clear that it was of Russian origin, and he knows it, and he knows that we know it, that he knows it. So I don't care what he says. We will probably also see some reaction, closing General Consulate in St. Petersburg or the Goethe Institute. I am clearly of the opinion we should not issue visas to Russian tourists. His real agenda is to destabilize our societies all over Europe, not only in Germany, but Germany is one focal point, of course. Everything that harms us is in his favor as he sees it, whether it is direct war or it is hybrid warfare, whether it's disinformation, all measures are in place and applied, and that is his objective, weakening us in our support for Ukraine. But our resolve remains as it is.
0: Michael Gala, so what is Vladimir Putin's strategy if, as suggested there, it won't persuade Ukraine's allies to give up their support? It's certainly an odd kind of pressure Mr. Putin's applying when, as the BBC's Russia editor Steve Rosenberg says, he keeps denying that he's applying it.
13: Russia's reaction is, as you might expect, denial and prolific finger-pointing the other way. In other words, Russia accusing the accuser. That's why you get President Putin exclaiming, where's the evidence that this was Russia? They planted the evidence. And we've seen this kind of reaction many times before. Whenever Russia is accused of something by Western governments, you know, whether of shooting down the Malaysia Airlines flight MH17 over eastern Ukraine in 2014, or the Salisbury poisonings, the reaction normally is, you, the West, are out to frame us. Where is your proof? Russia is completely innocent. So, yes, a war of words, more than just words, judging by the conclusion reached by the German authorities. And we heard their talk of a new stage of hybrid warfare.
0: And that was Steve Rosenberg in Moscow. Now, it was called the Eternal Sunshine Tour, but Ariana Grande's series of concerts, which ended last night, were anything but eternal. On the contrary, the international superstar has said she'll now take a substantial break from performing, with some suggesting it could be years before she takes to the stage again, if ever. Grande has recently faced intense media speculation about her health, with some suggesting she's lost weight and may be fatigued. In her final concert in London on Tuesday night, her thoughts, though, were with her fans. She may have been grateful to fans, but Ariana Grande hasn't denied that her life in the spotlight is taking its toll, according to the Los Angeles-based entertainment journalist KJ Matthews.
10: It's been about a month ago. It feels like yesterday, though, that she made the announcement that she wanted to just take some time off for her health, for her more mental health. You know, that decision came after she released her 8th studio album called Pedal, where she released a music video, and there was kind of a lot of backlash, I think, very swiftly. People were online, of course, social media, basically talking about, you know, her appearance looked different. She seemed to be noticeably thinner. And shortly after that, her team had announced that, you know, once she finishes this Eternal Sunshine tour, she would step back and take some time off. She also pulled out of a play that was supposed to happen in London next year. I think people in London, you guys were very, very lucky to have her, especially last night, where she thanked all the fans. She was very emotional. She had a foot injury, so she was wearing these kind of UGG-style boots, kind of walking around the stage or whatnot, instead of wearing her high heels that she typically wears. But she basically thanked them. She said that, you know, she'll always remember this time with her fans and that she hopes to see them, you know, at some other point. She did not mention, though, when she would resume touring or when she would get back out there and do performances. But remember, she still has another movie coming out at the end of November called Focker-in-Law. There's still no word on whether or not she will do the premiere or do the press junket for that or the worldwide press tour for it. We just don't know about that. That happens in another almost 3 months. So it'll be interesting to see if she kind of pops up for that. And I think she'll come back bigger and better and stronger than ever. She has so many millions of fans around the world that want the best for her.
0: The entertainment journalist KJ Matthews. You've been listening to the newsroom from the BBC World Service with me, Paul Moss. A reminder of the main news. Iran has attacked US targets in the Middle East after American airstrikes reported to have hit a wedding, killing five people. And that is it for this edition from all of us here. Goodbye.
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19: On Business Daily, we meet Alison Ellsworth, the co-founder of the soda brand Poppy. The creator of a healthy soda started her project as a kitchen experiment with apple cider vinegar. It all grew into a leading beverage brand, which was recently acquired by PepsiCo for nearly $2 billion. That's with me, Leanna Byrne, after the latest world news.
20: BBC News with Alan Smith. Iran says it's launched attacks on American targets across the Middle East in response to intensifying US airstrikes. Kuwait and Bahrain say they were hit. The US military has denied targeting civilians after five people were killed in an attack on a wedding. The EU's foreign policy chief says an attempted drone attack at Leipzig airport that Germany has attributed to Russia had the hallmarks of state-sponsored terrorism. Kaya Kallas said the EU had summoned the Russian envoy. A court in South Korea has jailed the former head of a care home for people with severe disabilities for 15 years for sexually assaulting residents. The man was convicted of abusing three women at the facility. The UN peacekeeping force in Lebanon says Israel has expanded its presence in southern areas it occupies, despite signing a ceasefire mandating a gradual withdrawal. It said Israel had created four new military bases in recent months. A US aircraft carrier deployed in the Iran war has docked in Thailand, allowing its 5,000 service members to break for the first time in 9 months. Grueling conditions were reported aboard the USS Abraham Lincoln, including shortages of food and hygiene products. The US Energy Secretary Chris Wright has arrived in Venezuela to complete a deal handing the US control of a fifth of the country's oil reserves. Arriving hours after it was approved by Venezuela's parliament and military, Mr. Wright said the agreement would bring prosperity to both countries. At least 16 people have been killed in a bus crash in Egypt's South Sinai region. The accident happened between the Red Sea tourist towns of Dahab and Nuweiba. Two commercial vessels have collided in the Sea of Marmara off the coast of Turkey's biggest city, Istanbul. Contact has been lost with one ship and there are fears for the 10 people on board. Coast Guard boats and helicopters have been deployed in the continuing search and rescue effort. And that's the world news from the BBC in London.
19: Hello, this is Business Daily on the BBC World Service. I'm Leanna Byrne. What started out as a kitchen experiment with a soda stream and apple cider vinegar turned into the number one best-selling soda on Amazon in the US and a $1.95 billion exit with PepsiCo. We are speaking to Alison Ellsworth, founder of Poppy. Welcome, Alison.
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19: Alison, you grew up in Texas in the 80s.

0: out. So, you know, if we're in our Sunday best and I want to go play in the mud, well, I'm probably going to get in trouble, but I had to figure that out for myself. So he's like, hey, go for it. Let's see the consequences. And I love that ability within entrepreneurship of that say yes and figure it out.
1: Mm. What did your mother do? Tell me a little bit about her.
0: Yeah, so my mom and dad, like most Americans in the 80s, they got divorced when I was in about second grade, and we moved with my mom to Texas, and she was just a single mother working really hard raising us. My dad then went on to do lots of companies, didn't really reconnect with him back until I got to college. So really was raised by a single mother, which turns into what we call as latchkey kids. So you get out of school at 3, and from 3 to 5 or 6, your mom's not there. So you're running amok in the neighborhood, just old school, no phones, no internet, and just being a kid.
1: What about your sister? I believe she was also, you know, she got into business too.
0: I think that it definitely runs in our blood. So my sister is also such a mentor to me and just such an incredible entrepreneur as well. And she's more on like the smart business side of things. You know, I think any entrepreneur needs someone to kind of keep us on the rails as I'm trying to drive us off. And, you know, I started Poppy with my husband, and he's that for me as well.
1: Tell me what you were like in school, Allison. Did you have any favorite subjects? Were you happy to be in school? I know a lot of entrepreneurs actually didn't like school so much because they weren't happy with the authority of it all.
0: Yeah, I'm not the biggest fan of someone telling me what to do, but I will say I was a pretty easygoing kid, although I was a solid C student. I had severe dyslexia back then. I don't think it was as commonly, I don't know, noticed, if you could say. And so for me, I always really struggled in school. I hated it. I was always daydreaming and trying to cut class and get out of there. I'm blessed to have danced from the age of 3 all the way to 20. And that's where I think a lot of my discipline came from and my creativity. So school, you know, not my favorite, but, you know, necessary.
1: And you went on to study dance, didn't you, originally?
0: I did. And I was a dance major for about a year before I realized you don't need a degree in dance. And so I took a year off. I moved to Spain and I learned what this big, beautiful world was out there and how much bigger it was outside of my bubble. And so when I came back, I was like, hey, what is the quickest way for me to graduate? They said, well, all your credits are PE, so let's go with sociology. I said, great. And I did every Maymester. I did summer school and I still graduated in 4 years, taking a year off because I was ready to go live in the big, beautiful world.
1: And is that when you went into the oil business?
0: It is. You know, during my summers, you know, like I said, I was raised by a single mom. I always had a job. I mean, at 14, I was working the dance studio, cleaning, you know, the toilets from the locker rooms to everything. So I've always had a job and had to kind of like fend for myself. And my sister was an entrepreneur as well and working in oil. And I saw that you can make anywhere from $250 to $500 a day. And for a 23-year-old, that is a lot of money.
1: It's a lot of money.
0: So I was like, okay, how do I get into this? I hit the road the day I graduated. Moved to a teeny town in Utah and just started working. And the beauty of it, you work these big jobs, you almost work 7 days a week for 6 months, and then you take 3 months off and travel. A kind of like a fun, ideal situation for a young kid.
1: What did you learn from that experience? How did that shape what you're doing now? Have you learned things that you're taking into what you do today?
0: I think a lot of it goes back to being fearless. So, you know, at 23 years old, I'm driving across the US by myself, staying in hotels, learning to be really street smart. On top of it, you're negotiating with city council members, the BLM, the federal government on oil rights and landowners. And you're learning these people have stories that you get to listen to and work with, and really communicate with people is such a big key and success of like, how do you collaborate? How do you communicate? How do you work together? And I had to do it from a really young age while not have anybody on these jobs with me. So I was running multi-million dollar projects as a young kid. And that's a lot of trust that they put into us. So I think I learned a lot of those fundamental skills of how to be really independent, self-starter, accountable, and collaborative from a young age.
1: I'm also going to assume that that's a predominantly male-driven industry. And as a 23-year-old woman, that would be quite tough going into that.
0: You know, it was, and spoiler alert, so is beverage. And so I've always been surrounded in this very male-dominated industry, but it's never affected me. I never allowed myself to think lesser than, smaller than, or that I didn't belong to be there. I just didn't put myself in that headspace while being very hyper aware of the situation and making sure, once again, those street smarts were coming into play.
1: So when did you meet your husband, Stephen, who essentially became a very important

0: part of Poppy, isn't he?
1: Yes, absolutely. So when I was working one of those jobs in Utah, I went to the mall and I ran into him at the mall, which is like so fun if you think about it. No bar, no dating app. And he asked if I wanted to get ice cream. And we immediately fell in love, got engaged to marry very quickly. But through that process, I was like, hey, I'm traveling. You want to come make good money with me? And so he came to work with me and he taught himself how to be a GIS mapper, which we were doing a seismic activity exploration at the time. And so it was fun to kind of work together from an early age. And so when we went in to start Mother Then Poppy, we knew what we were getting into when it came to working together.
0: You were struggling a lot with your health, wasn't it, when you were on the road? And that was kind of one of the initial ideas of where you wanted to make a beverage. Isn't that right?
1: When you're living on the road, you don't have a lot of access to wellness. When it comes to food and workout areas, there's just like a lot of elements and you're sleeping in different places. And I felt that for about 7 years and my body just was not happy. So my stomach always hurt. I had really bad acne. I was always tired. I couldn't lose weight. I couldn't like figure out what was going on. Instead of, you know, going to a ton of doctors that just kept telling me I had girl problems, I decided to Google my symptoms and I learned about nutrition and what you put into your body can really affect the way you feel. And so I started on a journey of understanding the ingredients and wellness. And I discovered the ingredient apple cider vinegar and I started drinking it every single day. And I hated the taste, but I loved the way it made me feel. So I had this idea of, wait, why don't I make this taste good while keeping it better for you, not high in sugar, clean ingredients. And so that idea was really spawned out of a personal problem of mine.
0: You're listening to Founders from the BBC World Service. I'm Leanna Byrne, and today I'm speaking to Alison Ellsworth, the co-founder of the soda brand Poppy. Now, tell me about the first time you actually brewed this drink. Was the first variation nice, or did it take a little few goes to actually get the right quantities for it to actually taste good?
1: It was awful at the beginning. I remember, you know, I was like, so excited about it, trying to get my dad and my husband and everyone to try it. And they were like, you are crazy. I'm not drinking vinegar. And so our first version is what we call like our hooch or our rocket fuel. And it was just really strong. And so what I learned is like all in moderation. Like you don't need 3 tablespoons of apple cider vinegar. Let's go down to 1 or 2 teaspoons and like let's make this more enjoyable. So the process was us always tinkering and making the product better over time. When we first launched, we didn't have really any sugar in it, but we found we added 5 grams of sugar, really balanced that flavor and really made it more mass and made it more like soda. So it was a really fun process where I made the first 9 flavors in my kitchen by myself. And a lot of those are what people enjoy today.
0: A lot of families have home remedies, don't they? I mean, my gran has so many for every type of ailment. But what led you to actually bringing it to a farmer's market and deciding to sell it?
1: We wanted to start a family and it just wasn't one of those things where you're like, okay, well, we can have kids while traveling across the US and doing all these things. And we could have, but it would have been harder. So we decided to buy a little house in Dallas, Texas, because I was from Texas. And I was like, oh, let's go home. And once we kind of got back there, I got pregnant right away, which was the plan. And I realized real quickly, I really don't want to go back and do this on the road thing. And so I was like, hey, I'm going to take my stuff to the local farmer's market just for fun. Steven ended up getting a job for an oil and gas company in Dallas and helping me on like the nights and weekends with it. And it just started blowing up. After 3 weeks of selling at the farmer's market, week over week, we kept selling out. On week 3, one of the Whole Foods foragers came by our booth and she's like, hey, I'm here with my mom. I usually don't do this, but your booth is popping off. This is insane. You need to be in Whole Foods. And that was the first moment we realized, oh, wow, we have a business here.
0: Wow. So what were the next steps then? Presumably Whole Foods wanted you guys to scale it so they could actually stock it on their shelves.
1: I'm so glad I didn't know a lot back then, because one thing with beverage, it's intensely capital intensive. You need to like put a lot of marketing dollars into it. And so for us, we're like, oh, we're going to get into Whole Foods. Let's open our own manufacturing facility. Let's figure out this branding and how we get UPCs and nutritionals and get it ready for grocery. And so that took us about 10 months and we got into some local Whole Foods in Dallas, about 14 of them. And we were selling. We did about $500,000 in revenue, which is amazing, but we weren't profitable. We were just investing harvesting it back in, still working the farmer's market to pay our mortgage. It was quite a crazy time until one day I was sitting at home and I saw on Mark Cuban's Instagram that Shark Tank was coming to town. And so for me, like, well, next step in the American dream is you go on Shark Tank.
0: So what was the Shark Tank experience like? And I think it's important to point out, you were pregnant at the time, weren't you?
1: Yes. When I started the company, I was pregnant. So we had our firstborn through all that. And then when it was time to go on the show, I was pregnant with my second. And so when we originally went to the open casting call and tried out, I was 3 months pregnant. And then what people don't realize, it takes a really long time to get on the show. They do background checks they do diligence into the business and understanding, you know, is this product going to work on the show? And so by the time they were like, okay, you're going on the show, I ended up being 9 months pregnant and having the baby, like 10 or 12 days later. So that's how much an entrepreneur like believes in what they're doing. I was like, I know they have doctors here in Dallas. I will be fine. I am going on Shark Tank.
0: What did you learn from that? And ultimately, you did get investment.
1: We did get a deal on Shark Tank. And it's funny because even though we got a deal afterwards, we like went and like laid down and like almost wanted to take a nap because it's so emotional, right? Like everything is on the line there. We did go on the show to get a deal, not to just get the publicity of it, which I know some people do. The producers were incredible. The show was incredible. They really want people to be matched up with sharks that want to give them an actual deal. And so we were matched up with Rohan Oza, who is a beverage guy. And he absolutely was the best shark for us. And after we got the deal, we decided to do a rebrand. So we pulled out a market, which was Mother Beverage before. It was named after the mother of vinegar. And we rebranded and we wanted to look at who our consumer was and why are we doing what we're doing? And we realized we were revolutionizing soda for the next generation. And so how do we bring that to life?
0: You got a $400,000 investment from Rohan Oza. So what exactly did you use that for? And I believe you also went through a major rebrand after he spoke to you about the name.
1: Yeah, he basically was like, hey, you got a great story, great liquid, but the branding sucks. $400,000 is just not that much money. So we immediately had to start raising more money just to invest into the brand and manufacturing and team. You know, we took 9 months off. We did the full rebrand. We said, hey, if we're soda, we got to be in a 12-ounce can. If you're soda, you have to scream taste. So let's go color. So we did a lot of that work. So then when we launched Poppy March 3rd, 2020, the first week of COVID, it was an interesting time.
0: Yeah. And actually Shark Tank aired in April of that year. I know you said you didn't go on the show for the publicity, but did that help?
1: Oh, absolutely. I mean, think about a national commercial second month of COVID lockdown where everyone's at home watching TV, and it absolutely blew us up. We were like doing $2,500 a day on Amazon, you know, doing pretty good. But then after it aired, we started scaling to $250,000 a month. And it was also for the first time, everybody's thinking about their health and wellness.
0: And also TikTok is extremely important for you guys too, isn't it?
1: We launched during COVID. It was, everyone was desperate for community and really going to the platform to connect. And I remember, I think I was one of the first founder-led companies to get on and really just be myself. My kids were running around wild in the background, you know, makeup's off, teams on, talking about scale and like letting people in on the process. And it really connected and grew our community. And so it just really helped us connect on such a human level.
0: A lot of entrepreneurs, they look at their businesses like their children. Was it hard to exit and let it go on?
1: By far one of the hardest things to do, because for 10 years, you're working towards something, you hand it over. It is an emotional like identity crisis, right? Poppy is thriving right now. The team is killing it. I am obsessed with everything they're doing, but it's just harder, right? You have to like almost redefine what your purpose in life is. And so for the first 6 months post-exit, you have all this wealth, which we're so blessed to have, generational wealth for my family. But it's hard, right? And so, yes, I get it, first world problems, but it doesn't take away from the emotions. Now I'm the happiest I've ever been in my life.
0: Yeah, it's interesting. You were kind of like processing that for the 6 months. Did you ever think, oh, I'd like to immediately start another business? Or what was your thinking at the time?
1: You know, as an entrepreneur, when you're working as hard as we were, I mean, I hadn't gone to the doctor to get checkups and go to the dentist and just take care of yourself and work out. I mean, like, I didn't have time to work out. I wasn't sleeping. I was working late hours. I had kids. So I was like, okay, I'm to focus on me and like finding myself again. And then my husband told me about an idea and I was like, it's incredible. He created something for me. Let's do it. And so we actually are launching a new company and I'm so excited to bring it to life.
0: Well, tell me a little bit about that, or if you can.
1: You know, I can't tell you what it is, but I can say it's once again spun out of like a personal problem where I think passion is so much of a better driver. But what's funny this time, we started with an org chart because I think entrepreneurs don't realize your team does everything for you. And young entrepreneurs think that the goal to success is like do everything yourself. No, don't let your ego get in the way of growth. Bring in incredible people to surround you. And so for us with starting the new company, it's funny, we start with the org chart. Like, who do we want to surround ourselves with? How do we want to scale this? And what culture do we want to build? Which is so important.
0: Well, Alison, we're all extremely excited to see what your guys' next business is going to be. But we always finish with just a last question. If you could go back, Alison, to the very beginning, the very start of the journey, is there anything that you would tell yourself?
1: Know that confidence comes over time and it's learned by being awkward and looking small and feeling small. And then you learn that confidence over time and that you'll be just fine.
0: Wonderful. That's Alison Ellsworth, the co-founder of the soda brand Poppy. She was speaking to me, Leanna Byrne, for this edition of Business Daily. The programme was produced by Niamh McDermott and Victoria Holland. To get in touch with the team, do send us an email. The address is businessdaily@bbc.co.uk.
2: BBC World Service and now history told by the people who are there. It's witness history. This is a story of one of the first African-American women to break into the world of science fiction during a writing career that's been described as visionary. Alex Collins spoke to one of her closest friends.
3: It's 1995, and Octavia Butler has found out that she has won a MacArthur Genius Award of over $250,000, given out to pioneers in their field of work.
4: Octavia was the first science fiction author to receive that award. So she was representing not just her ethnicity and not just her gender, but the genre.
3: That's author Nissi Shawl. Sounds like it was a moment of triumph on several fronts. But it wasn't easy for Octavia to reach these heights, especially in her early years when there wasn't much money around. Octavia was born in 1947 in Pasadena, Southern California, and spent her early years living on a dusty chicken ranch which had no running water. She was dyslexic, but she loved reading. However, her family couldn't afford to buy her any books.
4: A lot of the books that Octavia was entertained by were basically cast-offs from the families that her grandmother worked for. Her grandmother would bring home things that were basically being either donated to the library or, you know, thrown in the trash, and she would rescue them and bring them home to Octavia.
3: And she loved reading those books. They helped to fire her imagination, as Octavia told Terry Gross on National Public Radio's Fresh Air in 1993.
5: I was an only child, and I was, I guess you could say, very much my own person. I kind of constructed my own world as I went along.
3: Octavia's mind became full of alternative worlds, and then she discovered superhero comics. She loved characters that had crazy powers, like being able to fly and travel in time. It inspired Octavia to write her own stories, which she jotted down on scraps of paper and would show to her mother. She also loved watching science fiction movies.
6: We saw this with our own eyes. An object the like of which we had never seen before. A frightening, strange shape descending from outer space with relentless purpose. Where did it come
3: That's from? Devil Girl from Mars, which Octavia sat down to watch on the television one evening. And that's when everything changed, because it wasn't brilliant. Nissi Shawl.
4: It's yawningly bad. It's not so bad that it's riveting and exciting. It's just plain boring. She saw and came to two realizations almost simultaneously. First of all, someone got paid for doing this. And second of all, I could get paid for doing something better than this.
3: Amazing to think something so boring and so bad was the spark for Octavia to become one of the most creative writers of her generation. Whilst at college in the 1960s, she entered writing competitions. However, she felt she didn't get much support from those close to her.
5: The family said, oh, you can write in your spare time, and mm-hmm. you can, you know, write as a hobby, whatever. But the idea of writing for a living was completely alien. I accepted the idea that you had to work for a living, but I didn't accept the idea that you had to do something you hated just because it paid.
3: At first, Octavia did have to take on odd jobs for money. She was even a potato chip inspector for a while. She did writing for a few hours every morning at 2 a.m. in her tiny Los Angeles apartment. All that hard work began to pay off in the 1970s when her first novels were published. Her books were full of alien creatures and invented planets. But Octavia had bigger interests than even the extraordinary worlds she created. What worried her was much closer to home, the country she was born, raised, and lived in. She was concerned about racial injustice and climate change. There weren't many science fiction books that covered these subjects. Many people just didn't get it. So it was no surprise that it took a while for her to get an agent. When she did, she went on a book tour. But it didn't go well.
4: There were no customers lined up to get her signature. She was just sitting there giving people directions to the bathroom, basically. She told one woman who was standing nearby, you should read this book. It's really good. I wrote it. The woman said, well, what kind of book is it? And Octavia said, it's science fiction. And the woman said, oh, well, I don't read science fiction.
3: These encounters underlined that Octavia faced many challenges. She would place motivational quotes around her apartment to help with her resilience.
4: She would write these notes on notebook pages, on napkins, on scraps of paper, and she would underline and sometimes multiply underline things that were important to her, you know, goals that she knew she needed to reach. I will become a New York Times bestseller. I will become well known. And then she would always finish with these exhortations to herself. So be it. See to it.
3: And that's what she did. She kept writing, and in 1979, Kindred was published. It was seen as one of her breakthrough novels. It's the story of Dana, a young black woman. She time travels from the 1970s California to Maryland on the east coast of the United States. She goes back to the 1800s, to a pre-Civil War plantation, where she visits her ancestors, some who are enslaved. When she was researching the book, Octavia didn't want to just rely on history books. She wanted to feel the places Dana would visit. So she planned a road trip. But as a black woman, she felt vulnerable.
4: The money to buy the bus ticket came from selling a book. That was how she got the money to buy the bus ticket, to stay in the hotel that she stayed in, which was not a good hotel. She was actually there in the location in Maryland, all by herself, a black woman all alone.
3: Kindred, the book that came out of that trip, was described as a rare magical artifact by fellow renowned science fiction writer Harlem Ellison. Another big hit was Parable of the Sower, published in 1993. The work flashes forward to the United States in the mid-2020s. It portrays a hellish world where society has fallen apart and people are pitted against each other. Here's Octavia on National Public Radio reading from it.
5: People are setting fires to get rid of whomever they dislike, from personal enemies to anyone who looks or sounds foreign or racially different. People are setting fires because they're frustrated, angry, hopeless. They have no power to improve their lives, but they have the power to make others even more miserable. And the only way to prove to yourself that you have power is to use it.
3: That's Octavia's vision of America in 2024.
4: There are people who say Octavia tried to tell us. They name her as a prophet of the days that we are experiencing now in the U.S. She also saw people operating out of fear, making choices out of fear.
2: Octavia Butler continued to work on short fiction, essays, and new book concepts up to her death in 2006 at the age of 58. During her lifetime, she'd overcome poverty, racism, and sexism to become one of America's most celebrated science fiction writers. Her books are taught in schools and universities across the US. Her friend, Nissi Shaw, spoke to Alex Collins in 2023 for Witness History.
7: 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The high near 98 today in Charlotte. Right now, it's 77.
8: Far-right Christians with ties to Washington and backing from venture capital are moving into small towns across the U.S. A new podcast from Bloomberg follows the big money and extreme ideology into one small town in Tennessee. 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Our town. 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
7: 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Good morning.
9: Good morning. The U.S. fights another battle over the Strait of Hormuz. The military says it's working to keep open the waterway that was open before the U.S. started a war. Where is the conflict heading? It's Morning Edition from NPR News. What does a whistleblower say about mail-in ballots? I'm Leila Faldin.
10: And I'm Steve Inskeep. The allegation involves President Trump's order for the Postal Service to check the names on absentee ballots before delivering them. Also, what's the source of bigotry against American Muslims? A book tells of family experiences before and after the 9/11 attacks. It's Wednesday, September 2nd. This day in 1901 at the Minnesota State Fair, Theodore Roosevelt said, "Speak softly and carry a big stick. You will go far." The news is next.
11: Live from NPR News in Washington, I'm Dave Mattingly. The U.S. and Iran have exchanged more airstrikes. President Trump says the latest American attacks were in response to Iran attempting to place more mines in the Strait of Hormuz. Iran responded by firing missiles at U.S. troops in Jordan and Kuwait. China's President Xi Jinping is in Egypt for a three-day visit. NPR's Aya Batraoui says she hopes to strengthen Beijing's influence in the Middle East and its ties with a major trading partner.
12: Xi Jinping and his wife were greeted on the tarmac by Egypt's President Abdel Fattah al-Sisi and First Lady. She was also welcomed by children waving Egyptian and Chinese flags and a colorfully dressed troop dancing to traditional music. The Chinese leader published a letter in Egyptian newspapers prior to his arrival, hailing 70 years of diplomatic ties and noting the two countries' ancient civilizations and shared history of struggle against, quote, imperialism and colonialism. While the U.S. is Egypt's top defense partner, Egypt recently conducted joint air defense exercises with China. Washington's allies in the region are looking to diversify their defense systems as the U.S. and Israel's wars in the Middle East drag on. Aya Batraoui, NPR News.
11: Senator Ed Markey of Massachusetts is celebrating victory over Congressman Seth Moulton in the state's Democratic Senate primary. The 80-year-old Markey, a progressive, addressed supporters in Boston last night after winning the party's nomination for a third term in the Senate.
13: We need to build more than just a Democratic majority in Congress. We need to cement a progressive Democratic majority, one that will use its political capital to take on the bosses, the billionaires, and the wannabe kings.
11: Markey has been on Capitol Hill for 50 years, having served in the House for decades before becoming a senator. Moulton, a moderate, made Markey's age one of his campaign issues. Scientists say last weekend's flash flooding in Arizona that left two people dead in the Grand Canyon was unusual. Alex Hager with member station KJZZ reports.
14: As a scientist at the University of New Mexico who's been studying the canyon since the late 90s, Laura Crossey has seen a lot of floods. But she says these monsoon rains fell on a wildfire burn scar, then flowed into an area with human infrastructure.
15: That's not normally what you get in a flood in Grand Canyon. You normally have, trees and maybe, rocks and mud and sand and so forth, but you don't usually have pieces of bridges and things like that.
14: But even the huge amount of dirt and debris might not change the river too much. Experienced rafters say big floods often form new rapids and reshape the water's course. For NPR News, I'm Alex Hager in Phoenix.
11: This is NPR News from Washington. Heavy rains and gusty winds are battering areas of southeast Texas, where Edward made landfall yesterday as a tropical storm. It's since weakened to a tropical depression. More than 70,000 homes and businesses in Texas are without power. The National Weather Service says flash flooding is likely across the region through tomorrow morning. A new study looks at the role heat plays in emergency room visits. NPR's Alejandra Barunda says researchers found high temperatures contributed to about 10% of ER visits during last summer's major heat waves in the U.S.
16: Emergency doctors like Robert Brewer know firsthand that hot weather can jam up their emergency rooms.
17: We certainly feel it, and we feel the increased volume during the heat waves.
16: Dr. Brewer works at a hospital in Albany, New York. It's one of the 19 states the researchers looked at that were affected by intense heat waves last year. The study came out in the journal Nature Health. It found thousands of extra emergency visits during and after the heat waves. Some of those were for heat-related illnesses, but there were also lots of visits for heart issues and kidney problems. Study author Mary Willis from Boston University says she hopes knowing the true impact of heat waves can help hospitals and communities better prepare for future ones. Alejandra Barunda, NPR News.
11: A judge in Utah says 23-year-old Tyler Robinson will stand trial for the killing of conservative activist Charlie Kirk. He was shot to death nearly a year ago on the campus of Utah Valley University, where Kirk was speaking. Robinson could face the death penalty if convicted. I'm Dave Mattingly, NPR News in Washington.
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7: 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Later this hour, listen to a conversation with the author of the new book, Seasons of Fury, Four Families and the Rise of Islamophobia in America. That's ahead in about 15 minutes on Morning Edition. Sunny and very hot again today, even hotter than yesterday, a high near 98 in the forecast. It's 77 degrees right now.
19: I'm Peter O'Dowd. A federal judge temporarily blocked the Postal Service from pressing ahead with the president's plan to restrict mail-in voting. A whistleblower says that plan is flawed. Some states say it's election interference. So, what is the future of mail-in voting 2 months before the midterms? We'll find out next time, here and now.
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10: It's Morning Edition from NPR News. I'm Steve Inskeep.
9: And I'm Leila Faldin. Good morning. The latest U.S. strikes on Iran aim to reopen the Strait of Hormuz.
10: A major U.S. goal in the war is to clear the waterway that was clear before the U.S. started the war. Over the past 24 hours, the U.S. says Iran tried to lay mines in the strait, so the U.S. hit targets in Iran. Iran claims the strikes hit civilians, and Iran opened fire on U.S. allies in the region.
9: NPR's Hadil El-Shalchi is following all this from Istanbul and joins me now. Good morning.
27: Good morning, Leila.
9: So a second day of strikes. Walk me through what happened.
0: Sure. So late last night, the U.S. military issued a statement saying it had completed this wave of strikes against Iranian military targets. It said those targets included air defense sites, radar systems, communication sites, and mine-laying capabilities. It said that these strikes were a result of recent Iranian attempts to attack commercial shipping in the Strait of Hormuz and against American service members in the region. Iran, of course, retaliated by targeting U.S. assets in Kuwait, Jordan, Bahrain, and Iraq. The Kuwaiti Armed Forces said its defenses were, quote, confronting Iranian missile and drone attacks and told its citizens to find shelter. The Iranian Guard Corps spokesperson said today that U.S. forces bombed military and civilian targets in southern Iran and caused civilian and military casualties, and that Iran would continue to attack U.S. bases in the region. Iranian state media reported that a U.S. strike on a wedding in southern Iran killed 5 people and wounded 50 others. The U.S. military didn't immediately respond to that claim, but the spokesperson for Central Command posted online that they were aware of reports of civilian casualties. There's also been heightened travel warnings for Americans traveling in the Middle East.
9: So all of this is focused on reopening the Strait of Hormuz, which, as Steve mentioned, was open before the U.S. and Israel attacked Iran. Who controls the key waterway right now?
0: So, I mean, the short answer is no one country. Iran continues to blockade some routes in the waterway, and the U.S. has a Navy blockade on Iranian ports. But then yesterday, new data coming out of a maritime intel firm called Tanker Trackers showed that around 4 million barrels of crude oil passed through the Strait of Hormuz on average per day in August. And it was all largely undetected by Iran. Now, that's still only a third of what exited the strait before the war, but notable nonetheless. Iran has also said it was close to agreeing with Oman on a proposed framework to temporarily reopen the strait. Iranian officials said they'd come up with maps for establishing a temporary corridor, maritime control, traffic division. But then they've gone radio silent in the past few days on the status of those talks.
9: Now, President Trump has said he is in no hurry to get back to the table with Iran to negotiate opening the strait or ending the war, although we hear him change his position pretty frequently. Is Iran interested in getting back to talks?
0: Well, to be honest, Iranian officials for days now have been calling for a return to diplomacy. Just yesterday, Iranian President Masoud Pezeshkian said Iran would go back to a ceasefire it reached with the U.S. in June if President Trump is willing to do so also. He said that Iran would, quote, immediately reciprocate if the U.S. commits to the promises it made in a memorandum of understanding. And just as a reminder, that MOU called for an immediate ceasefire, and in it, Iran agreed to allow ships to pass through the Strait of Hormuz in exchange for the U.S. to end its naval blockade, lift sanctions, and have temporary relief on Iranian oil exports. But then, of course, the ceasefire broke in July after Iran struck tankers in the Strait of Hormuz.
9: That's NPR's Hadil Elshalchi in Istanbul. Thank you, Hadil.
0: You're welcome.
9: President Trump is under pressure to bring down gas prices before the midterm elections amid surging energy prices from the war in Iran.
1: Trump met with oil and gas executives on Tuesday to discuss increasing capacity. He's also betting that a new oil deal with Venezuela can help to ease pressure on drivers. Neither effort is likely to pay off soon, certainly not by November, but that may not really be the point.
9: NPR White House correspondent Franco Ordonez is here to discuss the politics of all this. Good morning, Franco.
3: Good morning, Layla.
9: Okay, so let's start with the Venezuela deal, because the way the president is selling this is that it's the answer to high prices. Is that true?
3: Yeah. I mean, the reality is Venezuela's oil reserves are so messed up that it'll likely take years before oil production meaningfully ramps up to make a difference. A U.S. official not authorized to discuss this deal publicly admitted to reporters that the oil industry has been devastated by corruption and lack of investment, and that it also needs to be rebuilt. Mm-hmm. I asked when we could reasonably see that, and he did not answer, stating that there was no timetable. But again, experts say that this could take years.
9: What about meeting with executives? Does that do anything to fix gas prices if the problem is the oil just isn't moving because of the war with Iran, because of the fight for control of the Strait of Hormuz?
3: I mean, certainly not overnight. I mean, before the war, tens of millions of barrels of oil, about a fifth of the world's consumption, passed through the Strait of Hormuz in Iran. Now it is a fraction of that, and it's going to be very hard to change that without ending the war. But this is the top issue issue on many voters' minds. Mm-hmm. I mean, and that's because gas prices are basically a proxy for the rest of the economy. We talk all the time about the big signs at gas stations displaying prices, how it's a massive scoreboard for the economy going up and down the highway. Now, John McHenry, a veteran Republican pollster, he told me that Trump has an incentive to take action, even if his policies won't necessarily produce results over the next few months ahead of the midterms.
2: The first challenge is this: show that you know people are concerned about it and that you care about it as well and that you're doing something about it.
9: Yeah, and with the midterms coming up, I imagine Republicans are glad he's talking about affordability, right?
3: Yeah, I mean, one of the challenges for Trump, and especially for other Republicans, is that he so often is taking the party off message. Last week is a good example of that. Mm-hmm. With all the talk about changing the name of Lake Ontario to Lake America during the trade fight with Canada, Doug High, the former communications director for the Republican National Committee, told me that Trump is hurting Senate candidates in tight races by forcing them to talk about things they don't want to talk about.
4: In North Carolina, does Michael Whatley want to be answering questions about renaming of lakes or whatever the side issue will be, you know, later this week, which we know is going to come? Or does he want to be talking about, here's what I'm trying to do for you?
3: So, yes, High is glad Trump's talking about the economy. He just wishes he did it sooner.
9: Gas prices in the U.S. now average about $4 a gallon nationally. Trump likes to blame Biden, but how much do Americans hold Trump responsible?
3: Well, I mean, we've seen recent polling that shows even Trump's base is growing more frustrated. I mean, part of the problem for Trump is that before the U.S. launched strikes against Iran, average prices were $1 a gallon lower national in February. We're talking under $3. And that is just a reality that Trump just can't escape.
9: That's White House correspondent Franco Ordonez. Thank you, Franco.
3: Thank you, Layla.
9: Massachusetts held its primary election yesterday. The most high-profile races there mirrored other recent Democratic primaries nationwide.
1: Yeah, meaning that there were matchups between progressives and moderates, also races pitting establishment politicians against political newcomers, and also questions about the future of the Democratic Party.
9: NPR politics reporter Sage Miller joins us now to explain how Massachusetts fits into these election trends. Good morning, Sage.
5: Good morning.
9: Okay, so Democratic Senator Ed Markey fended off a primary challenge. That's despite the concerns about his age and his status as an establishment figure. What happened?
5: That's right. Senator Markey pulled out another win. He faced a tough primary challenge 6 years ago against then-Congressman Joe Kennedy III. Now, it's another primary cycle, and Markey's primary challenger, Congressman Seth Moulton, is 47 years old, which matters because Moulton argued on the campaign trail that it's time for a new generation of leadership and Markey should pass the torch. He cited Markey's age as a reason. The senator is 80. The Democratic Party has been reckoning with the age of its elected officials. It's one of the primary reasons why Joe Biden dropped his reelection bid for president in 2024. But Markey proved to be resilient yet again by winning Tuesday, likely bolstered by his status as an incumbent and his progressive politics in the predictably blue state.
9: How did Markey position himself as the right choice despite Moulton's campaign strategy?
5: Well, he said that he's the original progressive in Massachusetts, and that messaging worked in the past. He won, so it looked like it worked again this year, too. Plus, it wasn't just the age issue. Markey was able to beat someone he labeled as more moderate. He knocked Moulton for his critical stance on transgender rights. Not to mention that Markey is the rare incumbent that has support from key progressive figures like Senator Bernie Sanders and Congresswoman Alexandria Ocasio-Cortez. We've seen Sanders and AOC campaigning mostly for young, progressive candidates this cycle, and it worked in other places. I'm thinking of a congressional district in Colorado where voters selected a younger, first-time candidate who was more progressive over a long-time incumbent. The same thing happened in both Michigan and Minnesota's Senate primaries, where sitting congresswomen labeled as establishment moderate candidates lost. There seems to be a real appetite among Democratic voters for more progressive candidates, even sometimes in competitive seats.
9: Okay, so he's not young, but he's positioning himself as the progressive candidate. So choosing him, it shows a tendency toward the incumbent in a year when we've seen a wave of anti-incumbency from Democratic primary voters, yeah?
5: That's right, Layla. It's a good reminder that every district is different and every state is different. Like in South Boston, where a moderate Democrat, Congressman Stephen Lynch, held on to his seat. He's been in Congress for the last 25 years. And fun fact, Lynch is the only remaining House Democrat who voted against the Affordable Care Act, commonly known as Obamacare. But he hung on against a more progressive candidate, which was considered to be shocking to some because Lynch represents a part of the state that is deeply blue. I think it shows that both Lynch and Markey are considered effective lawmakers by the people they represent. And that goes a long way in an era where voters across the nation are viewing the midterms as a referendum on the establishment political class.
9: That's NPR Politics reporter Sage Miller. Thank you, Sage.
5: Thank you.

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1: It's 519, and it's good to have you along this Wednesday. 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I'm Marshall Terry. A whistleblower says a new U.S. Postal Service online portal could derail the midterm elections. Some Democrats say they're furious.
2: This system seems designed to fail. It is also illegal, unconstitutional, and unconscionable.
1: We're on this effort by President Trump to restrict mail-in voting. That's ahead in about 15 minutes on Morning Edition. Sunny and hot again today, a high near 98 in Charlotte. Right now, Morganton 72, Gastonia 74, Charlotte at 77.

0: Singapore faces a demographic crisis, so its leaders are rolling out an ambitious plan to stabilize falling birth rates. It includes cash payments, affordable daycare, longer parental leave.
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0: Here in the U.S., where birth rates are also falling, experts are taking notice. I'm Elsa Chang. 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
5: 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I'm Steve Inskeep.
6: And I'm Leila Faldin. In the post-9/11 era, American Muslims became the target of government suspicion, mass surveillance, and overreach because they happened to share a faith with the attackers. That was the America that investigative journalist Rosina Ali grew up in. So when she started her book on the roots of Islamophobia in the United States, fear that turned to hatred, she searched for the start of that bigotry and found that it took root well before America was attacked. The faith has long been depicted as foreign, as different, as dangerous, and that's despite Islam being part of the country since its founding. She tells this story through four families across eight decades in her new book, Seasons of Fury. Tell me about the family you open the book with, the Jabaras.
7: The Jabara family, you know, the father served in the army. He was such a proud member of various organizations in their small town. And I really wanted to show how even this quintessential American small town family had been shaken by anti-Arab and anti-Muslim surveillance and targeting by the government.
6: And this wasn't in the post-9/11 era. This was in the 60s, 70s.
7: Absolutely. The Israel-Arab War of 1967 really shaped the political identity of a lot of Arab Americans living especially in Michigan. And FBI agents were visiting people in mosques or inquiring about who was attending mosques. And this was in 1968, 1969. Anti-Muslim sentiment in this country has been so closely intertwined with national security issues. And this idea that Muslims are foreign and that they present a national security threat because they're foreign really took hold after 1967. And I do think that's one of the reasons why anti-Muslim sentiment remains one of the most enduring forms of racism in the United States today.
6: So in the post-9/11 era, you spend a significant amount of time looking at another family, the Siraj family, and a terrorism prosecution of a young man named Mateen, who's from that family. He doesn't buy anything. He doesn't actually build any bombs, but he is goaded into a plot by a law enforcement informant and talks about blowing up a New York subway station. He actually backs out of the plot entirely, but he gets 30 years. You also tell us the story of a couple white supremacists who do buy ammunition and plan out a racist attack that is then foiled just as it starts. There is one shot fired, as you describe it in the book. And yet one gets 10 years and one gets 14 years, while Mateen gets 30 years and was not far along in the process. What did examining Mateen's case versus other non-terrorism prosecution cases tell you?
7: The way that terrorism has been litigated has been really uneven. What that does at the end of the day is place a moral category on the Muslim community that has been caught up in counterterrorism prosecutions. When someone like Mateen goes to jail for 30 years, that sends a signal to the public that this person was uniquely dangerous.
6: You talk about the appeals on some of these cases where the judges think, well, they did this bad thing and now they're being punished and they've been held in solitary and they haven't been treated very well. And so how can we not be sure that they'll come out and not hate America more and do it again? And it becomes this sort of cycle.
7: Yes. It's kind of an almost Kafkaesque legal system because a lot of judges were so afraid, you know, understandably so, the entire public and the government was afraid of another terrorist attack.
6: Yeah.
7: But the way that judges have justified putting people in prison is by saying, we don't know if solitary confinement or decades in jail will make them more radical, and therefore we need to keep these defendants in prison for longer. And with that logic, no one can actually win their freedom.
6: That way of thinking, what does it end up doing then to American Muslim communities?
7: I mean, after 9/11, one of the things that happened was that it basically swept up almost all the Muslim community in the United States under this gaze of suspicion from the FBI, from the police departments, but also from neighbors. We're also seeing this Islamophobia play out against candidate Abdullah Sayed in Michigan, who is running for Senate. We saw it against Zohran Mamdani during his campaign. 9/11 was evoked over and over again, suggesting that he would be detrimental to New York. And it is astonishing to me that politicians can regurgitate such anti-Muslim sentiment, and there's very little cost to them peddling this vitriol.
6: And the president posted a photo of himself with Melania side by side with a photo of El Sayed and his wife, Sarah Jukaku, with the caption, "Two very different Americas."
7: Yes, he did. I do think that we live in two Americas now, where one part of the United States would see that photo of El Sayed and his wife and think, this is terrible. I don't want to live here. I don't want people like that in this country. It's also worth noting that Abdullah Sayed's wife wears a hijab. There's also another part of the country that says, this is wonderful. This is diversity. This is what it means to live in the United States. For so long, there has been a narrative that Muslims are different that has been peddled from the left and the right. But I do think that's shifting in pockets. I do think that, for example, the political excitement among Muslim New Yorkers has really shown what can happen when you engage Muslims politically. But I will say that nationally, that reckoning has not quite happened. And I think it won't happen until Americans start seeing Muslims as a part of this country.
6: Rosina Ali is a journalist and contributing writer at New York Times Magazine. She is the author of Seasons of Fury, Four Families, and the Rise of Islamophobia in America. Thank you, Rosina, and congratulations on your book.
7: Thank you so much.
6: This is NPR News.
2: 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Later this hour, a Supreme Court ruling 2 years ago allowed bans on sleeping outside. Homeless people and advocates in the Midwest say aggressive encampment clearing has caused problems. That story's coming up at 5:45. Sunny with a high around 98 today in Charlotte. In Rock Hill, it's 74. Waxhaw, 74. Charlotte, at 75.
8: I'm Mike Collins. On the next Charlotte Talks, Mecklenburg County Sheriff Gary McFadden. He narrowly fought his way to a third term back in March in a four-way Democratic primary. With no GOP challenger, he has the job again. And we'll talk about the most recent news of increasingly overcrowded jails, resident deaths, cooperation with ICE, and the need for a juvenile detention facility, among other things, including the impact of Arena's Law, this morning at 9.
9: Support for Charlotte Talks comes from Mazda of South Charlotte. Live from NPR News in Washington, I'm Dave Mattingly. The U.S. and Iran have exchanged more airstrikes in the Middle East. Iran fired at American troops in Jordan and Kuwait after the U.S. attacked a series of Iranian targets. Treasury Secretary Scott Bessent says he remains optimistic China can help the U.S. when it comes to Iran.
10: On Iran, we have more in common than we have differences. China agrees Iran cannot have a nuclear weapon. China agrees that there has to be free maritime trade in the Strait of Hormuz.
9: Bessent was speaking at a meeting of G20 finance ministers in North Carolina yesterday. It's not clear who will replace U.S. Army Secretary Dan Driscoll, who submitted his resignation after 18 months on the job. NPR's Tom Bowman has more.
11: He told the president a number of things, according to a person close to him. He said the U.S. is losing the Iran war. He talked about how the war has drastically reduced the stockpile of missiles. Talked about the difficulty in getting the Pentagon budget through under Defense Secretary Pete Hegseth. And he said modernizing the military, a key focus of Driscoll, was not going forward because Hegseth is firing people who know what they're doing. This person said Driscoll basically laid it down. I think there was a hope Driscoll would stay through the midterms, but I'm told he'll leave this week.
9: That's NPR's Tom Bowman. This is NPR News.
12: This is WFAE News. I'm Woody Kane. A wreck has lanes of I-85 northbound blocked in Rowan County. NCDOT says the three right lanes are shut down just after the Highway 152 exit approaching Webb Road. Former York County Councilman Chad Williams won the special Democratic primary election yesterday for York County's State Senate District 15 seat. Williams defeated Monica White with 84% of the votes cast. Just over 2% of eligible voters participated. Williams got 1,447 votes to 276 for White. The seat is currently held by Republican Wes Clymer, but he's resigning to run for Congress. Williams will take on Republican nominee James Burns in November for the remainder of Clymer's term, which runs through 2028. Charlotte and Mecklenburg County channeled millions in post-pandemic funding into a project to support local farmers and fix a food desert. Now that project, Carolina Farm Trust, has stalled and the county has launched an audit trying to figure out what went wrong. Ashlyn Davis is a volunteer for Brighter Day Ministries, which has been trying to fill the gap.
13: It just had us all dreaming, you know, what could be a part of this area.
12: But 4 years later, CFD has shut down most of its operations while it struggles to raise enough money to restart. We'll have much more on this story coming up in about 15 minutes. The second annual Charlotte Soul Festival returns this weekend to spotlight Black creative artists, music, and a variety of cultures. WFAE's Elvis Meniese has more.
14: The festival will include performances by jazz musicians, spoken word poetry, and a stage for soca, a fast-paced style of music and dance that originated in Trinidad and Tobago. Kay Marie Walters is behind the festival.
15: It's a day of celebration. It's a day of joy. So that's what we want people to walk away with. Like, we just had the best day. Our whole programming is about it feeling like a family reunion.
14: The festival will also include a blood drive, health screening and mammograms, and care providers that focus on Black maternal health.
15: We wanted a big day where we give back to the community. So one of those things is the empowerment. You know, we believe that when you have access to quality health care and you have affordable

0: And from NPR News, I'm Steve Inskeep.
1: And I'm Leila Fadel. Good morning. A whistleblower is warning that the U.S. Postal Service could derail the midterm election with its plan to follow an order by President Trump. That order is attempting to restrict mail-in voting. And for now, a court ruling is blocking key parts of the Postal Service plan. NPR's Hansi Lo Wang joins us now to explain what this all means for voters. Good morning, Hansi.
2: Good morning, Leila.
1: Okay, so we have this whistleblower report about what the Postal Service is doing. Who is this person and what are their concerns?
2: This is an anonymous federal government official who filed a report with a nonprofit called Whistleblower Aid. And the concern is that the Postal Service has been preparing to roll out a new online system for collecting names of mail-in voters for state election officials as required by Trump's order. And I should note USPS is a financial supporter of NPR. And what this report says is that that system is not ready. And if the courts allow USPS to require states to use it, there may be a lot of eligible mail-in voters who will not get their ballots in time for the midterms or at all.
1: Okay, that's a lot at stake for voters. What could stop ballots from getting delivered?
2: Well, part of the Postal Service's plan is to check the ballot envelopes states want to send out for the midterms, and the voters' names that have to match with voters' names on the envelopes have to match with what is in that portal. And the whistleblower report claims that portal system has not been properly tested and that USPS has set up an unusually strict policy for checking envelopes. Basically, there could be major delays in getting out ballots if there's any discrepancy between what's on the envelopes and the mail-in voter list states submit through the portal. And USPS says in a statement they are carefully reviewing the concerns raised in this whistleblower report. It was submitted by USPS by Senator Richard Blumenthal, a Democrat from Connecticut. And here's what the senator told Here and Now.
3: This system seems designed to fail, which is consistent with the president's dislike of mail-in balloting, but it is also illegal, unconstitutional, and unconscionable.
1: I mean, this is coming up, Hansi, with Election Day about 2 months away, so absentee ballots have to go out soon, right?
2: Yes. In fact, North Carolina has to start mailing out its mail ballots this Friday. But there's still a lot of uncertainty because the legal fight over the USPS plan for Trump's order is still playing out. You know, for now, like you said, key parts of the plan are still blocked, and that ruling has been appealed, and the Supreme Court will likely have to weigh in on the order's legality. You know, Trump said he issued these directives for USPS to stop illegal voting by non-U.S. citizens, which many studies and audits have found to be extremely rare. But a federal judge in Boston has ruled the Postal Service's plan is likely illegal because USPS has no authority to control voting by mail.
1: Okay, a lot to keep track of in the courts. So what should voters take away from all this?
2: It's a very uncertain time, especially for parts of the country who that vote by mail only. And many election officials are trying to come up with backup plans. But for most of the country, the thing to keep in mind is right now, mail-in voting is still a viable option, just as it was when President Trump voted by mail in Florida earlier this year. And right now, USPS is expected to deliver ballots as usual for the midterms. A new court ruling could change that, but we don't know when that could come. So we'll keep watching.
1: That is NPR's Hansi Lo Wang. Hansi, thank you.
2: You're welcome.
0: Let's bring in a lawyer who is representing the whistleblower Hansi discussed. David Kligerman is the lawyer's name, a senior vice president and special counsel at whistlebloweraid.org. Good morning, sir.
4: Good morning. Pleasure to be here.
0: Okay, I just want to underline this whistleblower is not named. You're withholding their name for their security, I presume. Is this person senior enough within USPS to know what they're talking about?
4: I think the person certainly has enough visibility within the whole system at USPS to know exactly what he's talking about.
0: And when you talk to him, he sounds credible and gives lots of details.
4: This individual has given details, and we're also confident that if the Postal Service were called upon or required to release information about this information that they have and documents and otherwise would confirm this.
0: Okay, so let's just talk through how the system is supposed to work. Let's say a state that is contested this year, Michigan, just to pick a state, sends out a batch of absentee ballots to people so that they can fill out those ballots and return them through the mail. What happens under this Postal Service process?
4: So under this Postal Service process, well, let me explain what happens. The ordinary process is that in past elections, the state puts the ballots in the mail and they go to the voters, beginning and end, right? Normal process. Under this new process, now there's a number of gates that the states have to go through to get the ballots, the blank ballots, delivered to voters. I mean, first they have to enter information into

0: this new portal, completely new, that's being built hastily, all this, I should add. Then they, if they want to bring the ballots down to the post office before they can do that in batches of 1,000, 10,000, they have to enter manifest into the system. They have to match the initial voter list that the states have put together. And then when they bring them down to the post office, they have to have a sampling. And if any one of the ballots in the sample is bad, something is wrong, the reader doesn't work, the barcode is smudged, it goes back to the state again, and they've got to start again. And so it's
1: wait a minute, the whole batch, if they sent out 10,000 or 100,000 ballots at once, they would all be returned?
0: Absolutely.
1: For one mistake.
0: One mistake. And by the way, a mistake that may not be a mistake, right? Because they've hastily put together the IT system. So it very well may be that the ballot is, in every ballot, is completely 100% correct. But as our whistleblower complaint alleges and it goes into, the entire IT system has been built in a matter of weeks when it should be built in maybe a year or more. And so there's no guarantee. In fact, when they've tested this IT system, it's crashed. So you've got a 0% failure rate, which, by the way, is unprecedented. No other part of the mail system has this. And then it's based on checking and verifying it's a system that's been built in a way that almost seems designed to fail.
1: Is it your allegation then that many people would just never receive an absentee ballot to fill out?
0: That's the biggest concern, yes.
1: Okay. Let's think about the government's justification for this. They're saying, we're just checking. We're just checking the names. We want to check this against a voter database and see if this is a real voter who is receiving this absentee ballot. What's wrong with that?
0: You know, one of the things that's potentially wrong with that is that as the lawsuits that are going on allege, and as the court in Massachusetts has thus far held during their injunction, the new injunction, that exceeds the post office's authority, right? The post office's job is to deliver mail to the addressee. It's not to be involved in elections. But beyond that, this is a solution that does not meet the problem, right? I mean, if you want to verify to whom it's sent to, there's a very different way to do it than this. And certainly you would have to take quite a bit of time to mess with the crown jewel of American democracy, which is elections, and with a third of Americans voting by ballots.
1: Just got about 10 seconds left. I want to know if your whistleblower, your client, in effect, would be willing to testify in these ongoing court cases.
0: I think everything is potentially open right now. I think the individuals come forward because they're concerned about this, and I think if they had to, they would do what they had to do.
1: David Kligerman of WhistleblowerAid.org. Thanks so much.
0: My pleasure. Thank you.
1: And you're hearing him on Morning Edition from NPR News.
2: This is Asian View from NHK World Japan. I'm Keiko Kitagawa. Rescue efforts are continuing after flash floods hit an area near the border between Nepal and China last Wednesday. Disaster management officials in Nepal say 1,050 people have been confirmed dead and more than 3,900 remain unaccounted for as of Tuesday. China state-run media report that 16 people died and more than 540 are missing on the Chinese side. Rain is forecast to continue in the disaster areas through the week. Rescue workers face the risk of secondary disasters such as flooded rivers. Japanese Finance Minister Katayama Satsuki says she and U.S. Treasury Secretary Scott Bessent agree that orderly yen movements are vital for the stability of financial markets. Katayama made that statement after she and Bessent held talks on Monday during a meeting of G20 finance chiefs in North Carolina. She said they agreed that joint efforts between Japan and the U.S. would help stabilize financial markets. Monday marks 1 year since a powerful earthquake devastated parts of Afghanistan. Many people who lost their homes are still living in tents. A magnitude 6.0 quake struck eastern Afghanistan on August 31st last year. The UN and other organizations said over 8,000 homes were destroyed. Kunar province suffered the worst damage. A local resident described the situation there to NHK.
3: We cannot make arrangements for winter. We have no place to go. We need everything.
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1: Good morning, I'm Steve Inskeep. People in Lima, Peru gathered for battle, an aura battle. You win by being interesting. Contestants dress up as characters like Spider-Man and Shrek. They do whatever they feel like to get applause from a crowd. Some, for example, celebrate like Cristiano Ronaldo scoring a soccer goal. The idea, inspired by a video game, spread across South America, and its point is to convey good vibes.
4: Like I do every morning?
1: Yes, it's Morning Edition.
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4: And I'm Leila Faldin. Good morning. It's been 2 years since the U.S. Supreme Court decided cities, counties, and states could stop people who are homeless from sleeping outdoors in public spaces. Since then, hundreds of cities have implemented camping bans. Is it the best approach? Here's Nicole Grundmeier with the Midwest Newsroom.
6: There's a smell of grilled onions and hot dogs in the air. Volunteers are cooking meals at a camp where unhoused people live near a river in Des Moines, Iowa. The volunteers are with a community group, Direct Empowerment Iowa Alliance. They've come to help feed hungry members of the camp and move a large camper the city is threatening to bulldoze. Volunteer Latasha Peters says it's been really difficult for people living there.
7: We had a homeless Navy vet, feeding tube, throat cancer, living in a tent. He couldn't get access to food. He relies on liquids and baby formula. And we managed to put a video out to our community and ask for donations for him, and we brought him out some food, but he was starving.
6: When the Supreme Court ruled that camping bans are not cruel and unusual punishment, it changed how cities can interact with residents of these camps. Nationally, more than 300 cities and 14 states have passed camping bans. Stephanie Roth has lived at the Des Moines camp since March. She says she is mentally ill and suffers from osteoarthritis, chronic pain, and fibromyalgia. She says moving frequently is hard on both her body and mind.
8: I really don't like how the city views the homeless and how they're, you know, trying to get us all out of sight, out of mind, into the trees. It's not right.
6: There have been fatalities when cities have bulldozed encampments. According to police and coroner reports, two people in California and one in Georgia were undetected and crushed by machinery. St. Louis, Missouri does not have a camping ban, but the city does bulldoze encampments. KB Doman, an attorney for the advocacy group Arch City Defenders, says there have been some near misses.
9: We've gotten really close. There's been times where community members have literally had to block bulldozers because the city is like, we want this camp cleared. We're coming in with bulldozers.
6: In Omaha, Nebraska, officials decided to create an encampment pilot program that started in November of 2025 after rejecting a proposed camping ban. Andrew Mitchell is an employee of Together, a nonprofit in Omaha that works with the city to provide services to unhoused people.
10: Instead of the city coming in and just bulldozing right away and people losing their everything, all their belongings, their IDs, their social security cards, their birth certificates, which is really rough, they allowed us the time to get in and to make sure that these people had case management going on before they had to move.
6: The Texas-based Cicero Institute advocates and lobbies for camping bans. Director of Public Safety Policy Devin Kurtz says there is a small percentage of unhoused people who cannot keep themselves safe or are a threat to others. He adds it's not just a matter of safety, it's also a matter of public health.
11: It's a moral question. There are a lot of individuals who are not comfortable with structured, involuntary intervention for individuals. They just don't see that as something that the state should be able to do. I do see that as something the state should be able to do in extreme situations.
6: Kurt says he does not expect camping bans to solve homelessness, but he says they can force unhoused people to go into shelters or engage with outreach. It is an issue that continues to be a struggle for many communities as cities try to balance how unhoused people are treated, along with public safety and health concerns. For NPR News, I'm Nicole Grundmeier in Des Moines, Iowa.
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12: 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I'm Marshall Terry. President Trump seems to be pulling out all the stops to mitigate high gas prices ahead of the midterms. More on that ahead in about 20 minutes. Sunny today in Charlotte with a high near 98. Right now, Fort Mill, 75. Hickory, 74. Charlotte, it's 75.
6: The growing backlash against flock cameras. People are vandalizing the networked AI-powered surveillance systems. Cities are canceling flock contracts. But is there a better way to resolve the tension between public safety and individual privacy?
13: It's totally reasonable to talk about how to regulate this technology, but we have some okay, in fact, increasingly high-quality evidence that it really does help us solve crimes.
6: That's on the next On Point.
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14: I'm recent equity reporter Julian Berger. Under the 14th Amendment, a person born in the United States is a citizen at birth. As the U.S. Supreme Court ruled to uphold birthright citizenship in June, I stayed in contact with local immigrant advocates to understand how national decisions would impact Charlotte's immigrant community. 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
12: It's Morning Edition on 90.7 WFAE and WFAE.org. Charlotte and Mecklenburg County channeled millions in post-pandemic funding into a project to support local farmers and fix a food desert. Now that project has stalled and the county has launched an audit trying to figure out what went wrong. WFAE's Zachary Turner has more.
15: It's just after 1 p.m. and people are lining up for their food pantry appointments at a Brighter Day Ministries. Volunteer Ashlyn Davis hands bags of food to two women from a caregiving center.
16: Okay, so you get the red bag and that bag. That's one. That's for one. Yeah. And then you fill this out already too?
17: No.
16: Okay, fill it out twice.
17: Do y'all have any milk?
16: Yeah, we got milk.
15: Inside, three generations of Davises hustle to get food out the door. Ashlyn's grandmother, Julia Davis, pulls meats, cheeses, and other perishables from the fridge and bags them.
18: We got jelly beans.
19: Jimmy Dean sausage?
18: Yes, that's some eggs and cheese.
19: Well, there you go. You got like little breakfast sandwiches in there?
18: Mm-hmm. All you need is a cup of coffee.
15: The line for the food pantry used to wrap around the block. Founder Beverly Knox Davis says it serves more than 80 people a day.
18: We're not going to talk about that one.
20: We already knew your reaction to that. It was rough.
18: It was horrible.
20: Oh my God.
18: This one man came in here and said, my PTSD come out every time I come in here. I said, mine too.
15: A Brighter Day is in the historically black Thomasboro Hoskins neighborhood. It's a close-knit community with deep roots and a culture of neighbors helping neighbors. It's also a long-standing food desert. Just 3% of homes are within a half mile of a full-service chain grocery store. With only a few convenience stores and a Mexican tienda, residents' health suffers.
21: There's a lot of seniors in this area that have to walk to the bus stop to just simply go to a grocery store or to get some of their essentials. And since they can't do that, a lot of times they'll just walk to some of those convenience stores on South Hoskins, which, you know, you're not going to get the freshest. You're not going to find produce there, that's for sure.
15: The Carolina Farm Trust Market had promised to change that. 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
21: It just had us all dreaming, you know, what could be a part of this area.
15: But 4 years later, CFT is subleasing the warehouse to a catering company. The nonprofit shut down most of its operations in July while it struggles to raise enough money to restart. The city awarded CFT $1.5 million in COVID relief funding to, quote, serve both residential and commercial customers by buying and selling real food for real people. The county added another $6.7 million from that same federal funding pool.
21: I was a little bit ticked because I'm like, y'all gave him millions on a concept. I'm over here doing what was part of his speech in the sale of the Carolina Farm Trust. And we got a line wrapped around the block here.
15: In total, Wyatt raised just over $12 million, mostly in public funds. The majority of that money went toward warehouse renovations and equipment costs. He donated the old refrigerators to A Brighter Day, which Davis said has been very helpful. CFT also collaborated with the Brighter Day Food Pantry on some food distribution and opened a farm stand, a place where Hoskins locals could walk up and buy fresh local produce, even if it was a little pricey.
21: A lot has been for profit other places, and it has not been here in Hoskins, except for that pop-up stand that did not have the best quality of anything, and it was very overpriced for what this demographic could afford.
15: And it was only open 4 hours a week. When the hours didn't improve and the grocery store didn't materialize, residents grew concerned. Wyatt said he understands he made mistakes with the farm stand.
0: The responsibility ends with me. We did not do a good job of rolling that out, managing it, and making sure that the community was supported by it. And I'll take accountability for that. Hard stop.
15: These and other concerns from the community eventually reached the Mecklenburg Board of County Commissioners. Last November, they brought Wyatt in for questioning. Commissioner Arthur Griffin was particularly skeptical.
3: My point is the folk who live in Hoskins, of which the premise for this local food production and distribution center was supposed to be supportive of. It seems to be supportive of everybody else except the people in Hoskins.
15: Wyatt said the grocery store was part of Phase 2, which would require another $8 million to build. The meeting didn't go well for Carolina Farm Trust. Mecklenburg County had submitted a $4 million proposal to U.S. Representative Alma Adams on behalf of Wyatt. The federal government approved $850,000.
22: I didn't pull it. Let me just make that clear. The county asked to have it pulled.
15: That's Adams. After county commissioners grilled Wyatt in November, they wrote a letter asking her to pull the plug on CFT's funding. They also launched a third-party audit of CFT's South Hoskins Road operations.
0: I'm still quite unsure why that was given back to the federal government, but that's what the county manager's office and the board chair of the commissioner decided to do.
15: The letter said the board was no longer confident that CFT could deliver on its promises. It didn't think the distribution center served the Thomasboro Hoskins community, citing layoffs, high food prices, and a, quote, lack of benefit to farmers and local food producers within Mecklenburg County. It was a heavy blow, especially after the nonprofit lost $2.5 million to the 2025 federal budget cuts. But CFT's problems didn't start in 2025.
21: There were a lot of concerns about the quality of things coming out of the pop-up stand. And ultimately, it was shut down. And
19: when
21: then,
19: you say concerns about the quality of, like, what do you mean?
21: Like, carrots, you should not be able to do like this.
15: Davis shook her fist as if it held a floppy carrot. County representatives declined an interview with WFAE, but county officials said in a written response they were unaware that Wyatt had stopped the farm stand and had leased out the kitchen. Wyatt said he plans to lease out more spaces in the building before the nonprofit resumes operations. Despite the setbacks, Davis said she still wants to see Carolina Farm Trust succeed. After all, the community still desperately needs a grocery store.
21: Zach brought a lot of hope to a lot of people when it was all presented. And I just want to see it happen the way that it was presented to all of us.
15: Mecklenburg County commissioners will review the audit results in closed session on October 27th. Zachary Turner, WFAE News.
23: 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Sunny with a high near 98 in the forecast today for Charlotte. It's 75 degrees right now.
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7: Good morning. President Trump is trying to bring down gas prices ahead of the midterms, or at least look like he's trying. Will meeting with oil and gas executives and a deal with Venezuela do the trick? It's Morning Edition from NPR News. The mayor of Kyiv, Ukraine, says life has come to a stop because there are so many warnings of Russian strikes. I'm Steve Inskeep.
4: And I'm Leila Faldin. He says Ukraine needs more defensive weapons to shoot down Russian missiles, planes, and drones. 80-year-old incumbent Senator Ed Markey wins the Democratic primary in Massachusetts. He's not young or new to politics, but somehow he positioned himself as the progressive anti-establishment candidate. It's Wednesday, September 2nd. Actress and producer Selma Hayek is 60 years old today. The news is next.
6: Live from NPR News in Washington, I'm Windsor Johnston. U.S. and Iranian forces are once again exchanging fire as the fight over control of the Strait of Hormuz escalates. NPR's Hadi Al-Shalti reports the Trump administration completed a second day of strikes on Iranian military targets.
24: It said that these strikes were a result of recent Iranian attempts to attack commercial shipping in the Strait of Hormuz and against American service members in the region. Iran, of course, retaliated by targeting U.S. assets in Kuwait, Jordan, Bahrain, and Iraq. The Iranian Guard Corps spokesperson said today that U.S. forces bombed military and civilian targets in southern Iran and caused civilian and military casualties.
6: NPR's Hadil Al-Shalti reporting. Global finance leaders have wrapped up several days of G20 meetings in Asheville, North Carolina. The Trump administration used the gathering to push for financial deregulation and stronger economic growth, while also pointing to Asheville's recovery from Hurricane Helene. But as Blue Ridge Public Radio's Laura Hackett reports, many people in the region say that recovery is far from complete.
25: Aaron Brown, Undersecretary for the Department of Treasury, says the Trump administration chose Asheville as a G20 host to highlight the city's recovery from Hurricane Helene, a storm that severely damaged the region nearly 2 years ago.
26: The Trump administration has been incredibly committed to rebuilding Asheville, and it has been dispensing funds to the local community.
25: Asheville residents and politicians say North Carolina has only received a fraction of the federal aid it's requested. As a result, recovery has been slow. Over the weekend, hundreds took to the streets to demand more federal aid. The storm caused nearly $60 billion in damage. For NPR News, I'm Laura Hackett.
6: Massachusetts Senator Ed Markey easily turned back a primary challenge from Democratic Congressman Seth Moulton. Adam Riley of member station GBH says Markey used Moulton's argument for generational change against him.
27: Moulton is 47 and argued on the campaign trail that it's time for a new generation of leadership. But Markey, who is 80, successfully cast himself as the champion of the Democratic Party's younger left-leaning activists.
28: Tonight, it's a testament to the power of the progressive movement of our nation. It is a progressive movement fueled by young people demanding more from their leaders. And it's your voices that are the ones we need to hear right now.
27: Markey will face Republican John Deaton in the general election. For NPR News, I'm Adam Riley in Boston.
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8: This is WFAE News. I'm Woody Kane. The North Carolina Department of Transportation still has not given Charlotte and other local governments a breakdown of how much each of them might have to reimburse the state for the design costs for the I-77 toll lanes if the project isn't brought back to life. The DOT's delay has frustrated local leaders. WFAE's Steve Harrison has this report.
9: It's been 3 months since Republican lawmakers proposed that local governments repay the state about $60 million for money spent designing the toll lanes. And it's been 2 months since that provision was finalized in the state budget. Matthews Mayor Pro Tem Susan Chambers last week wrote Democratic Governor Josh Stein, who heads the DOT, asking him for help in getting the cost breakdown for the towns. She called it a, quote, urgent request for accountability. She has not heard back from Stein, whose DOT transportation secretary is pushing the toll lanes along with GOP lawmakers. The DOT told WFAE Tuesday that it's working to get the numbers as soon as possible. Not knowing how much the local governments might owe has made it difficult for local leaders to decide whether or not they want to back the toll lanes. Steve Harrison, WFAE News.
8: The Charlotte-Mecklenburg Schools Board of Education wants the district to review whether its payroll practices comply with state law. WFAE's James Farrell has more.
10: Teachers typically get paid on a 10-month salary schedule, but state law allows for teachers to request smaller paychecks and spread them out over 12 months to keep paychecks coming over the summer. Board member Charlita Hatch said CMS provides information about managing paychecks with external savings accounts, but she says that forces teachers to manage their summer savings themselves.
11: But I think we have to distinguish between helping an employee save for the summer and the district fulfilling an employee's request to receive their annual salary in 12 monthly installments.
10: Hatch's motion calls for the superintendent to provide a report at the September 22nd board meeting on whether the current payroll options available to teachers comply with state law and to create a draft plan for a 12-month salary option. James Farrell, WFAE News.
8: Mecklenburg County Commissioners voted last night to amend the county budget to free up more than $3 million to reopen the county's North Detention Center to address overcrowding at the main jail facility. Sheriff Gary McFadden outlined the problem to commissioners at their meeting last night. He said the current facility is more than 400 people over capacity.
12: We're the only sheriff's office that has housed 2,200 people inside the Mecklenburg County Detention Center. No other sheriff in the history of Mecklenburg County Sheriff's Office has housed 2,200 people in a single building.
8: County Commission Chairman Mark Jarrell noted that funding will come from state and federal sources along with the Sheriff's Special Revenue Fund. McFadden is the guest this morning at 9 on Charlotte Talks. Sunny and hot today with highs expected to be near 98 degrees. Heat index values could go as high as 105. Tonight, mostly clear with lows falling to about 76. 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
7: It's Morning Edition from NPR News. I'm Steve Inskeep.
4: And I'm Layla Faldin. Good morning. President Trump is under pressure to bring down gas prices before the midterm elections amid surging energy prices from the war in Iran.
7: Trump met with oil and gas executives on Tuesday to discuss increasing capacity. He's also betting that a new oil deal with Venezuela can help to ease pressure on drivers. Neither effort is likely to pay off soon, certainly not by November, but that may not really be the point.
4: NPR White House correspondent Franco Ordonez is here to discuss the politics of all this. Good morning, Franco.
14: Good morning, Layla.
4: Okay, so let's start with the Venezuela deal, because the way the president is selling this is that it's the answer to high prices. Is that true?
14: Yeah. I mean, the reality is Venezuela's oil reserves are so messed up that it'll likely take years before oil production meaningfully ramps up to make a difference. A U.S. official not authorized to discuss this deal publicly admitted to reporters that the oil industry has been devastated by corruption and lack of investment, and that it also needs to be rebuilt. Mm-hmm. I asked when we could reasonably see that, and he did not answer, stating that there was no timetable. But again, experts say that this could take years.
4: What about media? meeting with executives, does that do anything to fix gas prices if the problem is the oil just isn't moving because of the war with Iran, because of the fight for control of the Strait of Hormuz?
14: Certainly not overnight. I mean, before the war, tens of millions of barrels of oil, about a fifth of the world's consumption, passed through the Strait of Hormuz in Iran. Now it is a fraction of that, and it's going to be very hard to change that without ending the war. But this is the top issue on many voters' minds. Mm-hmm. I mean, and that's because gas prices are basically a proxy for the rest of the economy. We talk all the time about the big signs at gas stations displaying prices, how it's a massive scoreboard for the economy going up and down the highway. Now, John McHenry, a veteran Republican pollster, he told me that Trump has an incentive to take action, even if his policies won't necessarily produce results over the next few months ahead of the midterms.
0: The first challenge is to show that you know people are concerned about it and that you care about it as well and that you're doing something about it.
4: Yeah, and with the midterms coming up, I imagine Republicans are glad he's talking about affordability, right?
14: Yeah, I mean, one of the challenges for Trump, and especially for other Republicans, is that he so often is taking the party off message. Last week is a good example of that. Mm-hmm. With all the talk about changing the name of Lake Ontario to Lake America during the trade fight with Canada, Doug High, the former communications director for the Republican National Committee, told me that Trump is hurting Senate candidates in tight races by forcing them to talk about things they don't want to talk about.
3: In North Carolina, does Michael Whatley want to be answering questions about renaming of lakes or whatever the side issue will be, you know, later this week, which we know is going to come? Or does he want to be talking about, here's what I'm trying to do for you?
14: So yes, High is glad Trump's talking about the economy. He just wishes he did it sooner.
4: So gas prices in the U.S. now average about $4 a gallon nationally. And Trump likes to blame former President Biden, but how much do Americans hold Trump responsible?
14: Well, I mean, we've seen recent polling that shows even Trump's base is growing more frustrated. I mean, part of the problem for Trump is that before the U.S. launched strikes against Iran, average prices were $1 a gallon lower national in February. We're talking under $3. And that is just a reality that Trump just can't escape.
4: That's White House correspondent Franco Ordonez. Thank you, Franco.
14: Thank you, Layla.
7: Political strategist Sarah Longwell joins us once again. She publishes the website The Bulwark and is author of the forthcoming book, How to Eat an Elephant, One Voter at a Time. Sarah, interesting title. Good morning.
16: Good morning.
7: We just heard Franco say that Americans do seem to hold Trump responsible for high prices, that they're getting frustrated, even people in his base. But how does that reflect what you hear directly from voters?
16: When I listen to voters, they absolutely blame Trump for this. And there's two reasons. One is voters know that Trump instituted the tariffs, that that was a pet project of his. There is no way to push the tariffs onto Joe Biden. And then the second is that because Donald Trump didn't ask Congress, didn't go to the American people and try to convince them that the war on Iran was a good idea, they know it was unilaterally his. And so there is no pushing the blame off to Joe Biden on this one. Trump owns both those things, and both of those issues are things voters connect directly to higher prices.
7: And when you're listening to people in focus groups, I guess my next question, so they express this frustration, they understand how it works, they identify Trump as the cause of some of their problems. But is that the decisive voting issue for a lot of people?
16: Without a doubt. You know, we open every focus group with the same question, and I've done hundreds and hundreds, and we say, how do you think things are going in the country? And right now, even Trump voters say they're not going well, and then they organically bring up things are too expensive, gas is too expensive, and the war in Iran is a disaster. Voters are actively upset at Donald Trump over the war in Iran. They expected, and they think he expected, that it was going to be sort of another Venezuela where, you know, you go in, you go out. But the fact that we are mired in a new war is deeply frustrating to his base of voters.
7: The president, of course, dismisses the value of polls, says they're, quote, demoralization operations. And we should acknowledge he's done better than the polling would suggest in previous elections. Do you have reason to think the president is more popular than he sure seems?
16: I do not. And look, the polling for him, really who it matters for is not him directly, but for the people who are running in 2026 elections. And they are going to wear his low approval rating, his historically low approval rating, like an albatross around their necks.
7: Well, let's talk about the people who are on the ballot. How do voters view Republicans in Congress, some of whom seem to privately disagree and sometimes even publicly disagree with things the president is doing, but they almost never do anything about it.
16: Well, once again, Donald Trump has made some choices in who he has nominated, right? Because he's been on a revenge tour against people like John Cornyn in Texas. They have candidates like Ken Paxton. Ken Paxton is a notoriously corrupt sort of philanderer, you know, and because he took out an incumbent, you now have a Senate seat in Texas that is competitive because James Tallarico is running quite a good race, and Ken Paxton has long been loathed by many Republicans. You even have states, if I had told you a year ago that places like Iowa, the Iowa Senate were going to be in play, that Ohio was going to look the way it does, people wouldn't, I think analysts generally wouldn't have believed it, but all of those states are in play specifically because Donald Trump is doing as poorly with voters as he is.
7: You know, everything you say is true, and there are a lot of Republicans in Texas, for example, who don't like Ken Paxton, and yet Ken Paxton has won multiple elections over multiple years in Texas. Isn't it possible that in the end a lot of conservative-leaning voters will just disqualify the Democrat in their own minds and vote for the Republican they don't love?
16: I think that's right. Look, as you get sort of out of the summer, you're always going to see some tightening. I do think that what's going to go on in this election, though, because people are so frustrated with prices and they're so frustrated with Donald Trump, is you do end up with an enthusiasm gap where Democrats are extremely motivated to vote and Republicans are extremely demotivated to vote because there is no agenda that they like that they're looking to protect. And because Trump himself is not on the ballot, you don't get the benefit of all the low information voters who are kind of Trump only voters. And so that sets up, look, I think that Texas is always an extraordinary reach, but every condition to potentially win a federal election in Texas is currently happening.
7: Very briefly, John Ossoff, who's running for re-election to the Senate in Georgia, Democrat, has gotten a lot of traction on social media with speeches in which he says, look at the corruption in this administration. The president's son does a deal in Central Asia while you are paying higher prices, for example. Does that example resonate beyond social media with voters you talk with?
16: It absolutely does. And what John Ossoff is doing, and I wish a lot of other Democrats would study and emulate, is that he's drawing the contrast with corruption. It's not enough just to say Trump is corrupt. You have to make sure that voters understand that it's actually hurting them, that Trump's corruption, that his focus on the ballroom, his focus on, you know, his arch and naming things Lake Ontario, all of that stuff is in many ways both a distraction, but also he is focused on that while not focused on lowering prices for voters. And that's what they care about. That's what they hired him to do.
7: Political strategist Sarah Longwell, thanks again.
16: Thank you.
4: The man accused of killing Charlie Kirk will go to trial. There was a long day in court in Provo, Utah, as a judge heard final arguments from the prosecution and Tyler Robinson's defense. KUER's Hugo Ricard Bell was there and has more.
2: It was past 6 p.m. local time when 4th District Judge Tony Graff finally made his ruling.
5: This evidence is sufficient at this stage to support a reasonable belief that the defendant is the individual who shot and killed Charlie Kirk.
2: Tyler Robinson will face a jury of his peers for 7 charges, including witness tampering and obstruction of justice. The main charge, though, aggravated murder, carries the death penalty in Utah. Kirk's public killing last September has dominated social media and other online forums, and a number of people travelled from out of state to watch the ruling. One of them, Mitchell Manley, is from Arizona. He's a former cameraman for Kirk.
15: I'm here because, I met Charlie Kirk when I was 15 years old, and he was probably the largest influence in my worldview as a young adult growing up here in America.
2: This case is personal for him. Still, he wants to see Robinson receive a fair trial, regardless of the extreme nature of online reactions to the case.
15: Innocent until proven guilty. It seems, though, that the right now are the ones trying to label people guilty until proven innocent.
2: As Judge Graff read the ruling, a small crowd of students gathered outside the court. They were part of the Utah Valley University chapter of Turning Point USA, Kirk's organization. They quietly took in the news and waited to show support for Kirk's family as they left the court. For NPR News, I'm Hugo Ricard-Bell in Provo.

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1: This is Morning Edition on 90.7 WFAE and WFAE.org. It's 6:19. I'm Marshall Terry. The most high-profile races in Massachusetts mirrored other recent Democratic primaries nationwide, with matchups between progressives and moderates and questions about the future of the party. More on that coming up in about 15 minutes on Morning Edition. I-485 on the inner loop just before South Boulevard this hour. The right lane is closed because of a wreck, according to DOT. Sunny with a high near 98 in Charlotte today. Right now, Morganton at 72. Mooresville, 75. Charlotte, 76.

0: 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Our Town, next time on 1A.
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4: This is Morning Edition from NPR News. I'm Leila Faldin.
5: And I'm Steve Inskeep. The war in Ukraine has changed in recent weeks. The capital city, Kyiv, used to face periodic Russian attacks, maybe once or twice a week. Now those attacks are spread out, constant. Drones, ballistic missiles, cruise missiles, hypersonic missiles, and more. Our producer, Paulina Litvinova, says the new rhythm has disrupted daily life.
6: When you have 14, 15 red alerts per day, you, like, can't do really anything. It took me 3 days to get to the shopping mall just to buy some things I needed because, yeah, every time I went there, I was in the middle of driving and there was another air raid alert.
5: If you're driving when that alert comes, you park and dive into the nearest metro station underground. If you're at home, you head downstairs to your shelter again and again. To understand how this affects Ukraine's capital, we called the mayor of Kyiv, Vitaly Klitschko. He's 6'7" tall, a former professional boxer who has led the city for more than a decade, including its most recent trouble.
7: Almost the lives stopped in our hometown during the day. It's have a huge impact to our economy, and the city doesn't work, and citizens spend the majority of the time in shelters.
5: You said that this has affected the economy. That is striking to me because I was looking at economic statistics for Ukraine. Ukraine's economy has actually grown substantially the last several years. Are you telling me that is coming to a halt in Kyiv, at least, as long as these attacks are so constant?
7: It's actually it's a huge challenge because the economy of the country played a very important role during the war. We are very appreciative for our friends who support financially Ukraine. It's very important. We very appreciate to receive defensive weapons from our partners, but we limited with human resources and with total mobilization. If, for example, you go to the street and see from 10 workers, 7 women, 3 men. And the biggest challenge for us in our hometown, the workers. One short example, a small example, the bus driver. It's traditionally is a man's job. And we have more buses than bus drivers. And that's why we study right now women for the men's jobs.
5: Do you worry about running out of people, given the sheer number of people who have been mobilized and killed?
7: It's a war. It's a war. And we have, we lose a lot of our heroes.
5: When you are under constant attack by different kinds of aerial weapons, how strong are your defenses now?
7: It's not secret. We have deficit of anti-drone systems. We need much more defensive weapons.
5: I want to be clear on what you're saying. It's possible to shoot down a drone. It's possible to shoot down a missile. It's possible to shoot down a plane that's carrying a missile, but you do not have enough weapons to handle the onslaught at this time.
7: We have not enough weapons, it's true.
5: We are told that the Russians are deploying jet-powered drones, drones with jet engines.
7: Yeah, with jet engine.
5: Yeah, with a jet engine. Do those add to the threat to your city?
7: It's a new strategy because before we listen to alarm and we understand we have 30 minutes, one hour, because the drones was not so fast. And right now the drones with jet engine have almost the same speed as cruise missiles.
5: So you have only a few minutes rather than half an hour to prepare.
7: We have a couple of minutes to go to the shelters.
5: Wow. How are you preparing for this coming winter?
7: It's one of the biggest challenges for us. Kyiv is one of the biggest, largest city in East Europe. Last winter was horrible winter because the weather condition was pretty cold, and the Russians tried to destroy our power plants and let people living without heating, electricity and water. And we fighting last winter to survive. We expect the Russians will be tried to destroy our heating system before the winter. I called it genocide.
5: So do you have an alternative heat system if the central one goes down?
7: We build right now with decentralized of heating system in our hometown and prepare for the next winter. It's a huge challenge for us right now.
5: Mayor Vitaly Klitschko of Kyiv, thanks so much.
7: You're welcome.
4: While Russian President Vladimir Putin is keeping up his assault on Ukraine, he's also professing support for Iran amid its conflict with the U.S. and Israel. Less clear is how far that support goes, as NPR's Charles Maines reports from Moscow.
8: Дамы и господа, начинается церемония подписания.
9: It's been more than a year since the leaders of Russia and Iran gathered in the Kremlin to sign a high-profile strategic partnership agreement, a treaty that solidifies the two countries as allies, but notably falls short of an outright military alliance. For that reason, comments by President Vladimir Putin to his Iranian counterpart Masoud Pezeshkian at a regional summit in Central Asia yesterday raised eyebrows. The Russian leader praised Iran's fortitude in the face of recent American attacks, telling Pezeshkian Russia was, quote, trying to give you the help you need during this difficult time and supplying you with the goods you need. Putin's statement of support comes amid U.S. intelligence findings that Moscow's been providing Tehran with targeting assistance and perhaps more to better strike U.S. military assets in the Middle East. The Kremlin leaders denied providing direct military aid, even as hawkish voices in Moscow insist Putin has the right to do so. Victor Litovkin, a retired colonel and longtime military observer for state news agencies, asked why Russia can't help its allies in Tehran, given American and NATO military support to Kyiv. Besides, Litovkin notes, Iran helped Russia by sending its Shahed drones during the early years of the war in Ukraine.
10: I don't think they've been doing it, certainly not at a high level.
9: Last month, President Trump played down the significance of any Russian aid, but said he would ask Putin about it. Yet it's not clear whether the topic was among those raised by CIA Director John Ratcliffe during a surprise visit to Moscow for meetings with Russian intelligence officials last week. Charles Maines, NPR News, Moscow.
4: This is NPR News.
1: 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It's 6:29. Good morning. The Trump administration is deploying a tool to pressure undocumented immigrants to self-deport. A look at how that's impacting immigrants in North Carolina coming up at 6:45 on Morning Edition. More sunshine today in Charlotte and even hotter than yesterday. A high near 98 is expected. It's 76 degrees right now.
11: I'm Peter O'Dowd. A federal judge temporarily blocked the Postal Service from pressing ahead with the president's plan to restrict mail-in voting. A whistleblower says that plan is flawed. Some states say it's election interference. So, what is the future of mail-in voting 2 months before the midterms? We'll find out next time, here and now.
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12: Live from NPR News in Washington, I'm Dave Mattingly. President Trump says the latest wave of U.S. airstrikes against Iran was in response to Iranian forces attempting to place more mines in the Strait of Hormuz. Iran responded by firing missiles at U.S. troops in Jordan and Kuwait. Iran's foreign ministry says the American strikes left people dead and wounded at a wedding in the Middle East. It's not clear who will replace U.S. Army Secretary Dan Driscoll, who submitted his resignation after 18 months on the job. NPR's Tom Bowman says Driscoll was at odds with Defense Secretary Pete Hegseth on a number of issues, including Hegseth's military leadership decisions.
13: The big problem between the two centered on the firings. Hegseth sacked more than 10 generals, reached down into the promotion list to pull off the names of people who had been carefully vetted, many of them black and female officers, and there were never really any reasons given for these firings.
12: Hegseth has said he's working to restore what he's called a warrior ethos to military leadership. Incumbent Senator Ed Markey of Massachusetts has defeated Congressman Seth Moulton in the state's Democratic Senate primary. Markey is 80 years old and was backed by the party's progressive wing. He's seeking his third term in the Senate after having spent decades in the House. Moulton is a moderate. This is NPR News.
14: This is WFAE News. I'm Woody Kane. The state's local government commission could soon take over the troubled finances of a small town in Robeson County. WUNC's Colin Campbell reports it's one of more than a dozen towns facing financial problems.
15: The town of Roland is home to about 900 people along the South Carolina border. Its water and sewer system has been operating at a loss for 4 years, and it has more than $150,000 in unpaid bills. The town's mayor told the local government commission yesterday that he's hopeful growth from the nearby Lumbee tribe's economic ventures will bring new revenue. But commission secretary Denise Canada says she's not sure the town is financially viable.
16: I don't know that you have enough money to bridge yourself from now into this future that you envision.
15: The commission issued a warning to Roland, and it could take control of the town at its meeting next month. It took similar action with the town of Rhonda in Wilkes County. And it voted to withhold sales tax revenue for 11 small towns that have fallen years behind in submitting required audits, including Littleton, Robbins, and Linden. I'm Colin Campbell.
14: A man was shot and seriously injured by Charlotte-Mecklenburg police during a shootout yesterday near Harrisburg. Police Chief Estella Patterson says officers were called to Autumn Frost Lane by a woman who said a man was heading to her home with a gun in violation of a restraining order. Patterson says when officers confronted the man, he opened fire.
17: Our officers, we believe, perceived an imminent and deadly threat, and multiple officers fired their weapons, striking the suspect.
14: Nearby homes and businesses were also hit by gunfire. The man was taken to a hospital with serious injuries. No officers or residents were hurt. The State Bureau of Investigation is looking into the incident. The Trump administration is deploying a tool to pressure undocumented immigrants to self-deport. Civil fines that can total as much as $1.8 million per person. Several tenants were recently evicted from an aging apartment complex in Gastonia. The landlord hired Tito Sabion to remodel units there. The Department of Homeland Security mailed him a letter this summer saying he owes them more than $1 million in civil fines. Sabion is an undocumented immigrant and says he's now in limbo.
18: I mean, after that, I don't have many options. Like, eventually, they're probably going to come and have my home and try arresting me, or God knows what can happen, you know?
14: We'll have much more on this story coming up in about 10 minutes. It's 76 degrees in Charlotte. This is WFAE.
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5: It's morning.

0: years ago against then-Congressman Joe Kennedy III. Now, it's another primary cycle, and Markey's primary challenger, Congressman Seth Moulton, is 47 years old, which matters because Moulton argued on the campaign trail that it's time for a new generation of leadership and Markey should pass the torch. He cited Markey's age as a reason. The senator is 80. The Democratic Party has been reckoning with the age of its elected officials. It's one of the primary reasons why Joe Biden dropped his reelection bid for president in 2024. But Markey proved to be resilient yet again by winning Tuesday, likely bolstered by his status as an incumbent and his progressive politics in the predictably blue state.
1: How did Markey position himself as the right choice despite Moulton's campaign strategy?
0: Well, he said that he's the original progressive in Massachusetts, and that messaging worked in the past. He won, so it looked like it worked again this year, too. Plus, it wasn't just the age issue. Markey was able to beat someone he labeled as more moderate. He knocked Moulton for his critical stance on transgender rights. Not to mention that Markey is the rare incumbent that has support from key progressive figures like Senator Bernie Sanders and Congresswoman Alexandria Ocasio-Cortez. We've seen Sanders and AOC campaigning mostly for young, progressive candidates this cycle, and it worked in other places. I'm thinking of a congressional district in Colorado where voters selected a younger, first-time candidate who was more progressive over a long-time incumbent. The same thing happened in both Michigan and Minnesota's Senate primaries, where sitting congresswomen labeled as establishment moderate candidates lost. There seems to be a real appetite among Democratic voters for more progressive candidates, even sometimes in competitive seats.
1: Okay, so he's not young, but he's positioning himself as the progressive candidate. So choosing him, it shows a tendency toward the incumbent in a year when we've seen a wave of anti-incumbency from Democratic primary voters, yeah?
0: That's right, Layla. It's a good reminder that every district is different and every state is different. Like in South Boston, where a moderate Democrat, Congressman Stephen Lynch, held on to his seat. He's been in Congress for the last 25 years. And fun fact, Lynch is the only remaining House Democrat who voted against the Affordable Care Act, commonly known as Obamacare. But he hung on against a more progressive candidate, which was considered to be shocking to some because Lynch represents a part of the state that is deeply blue. I think it shows that both Lynch and Markey are considered effective lawmakers by the people they represent. And that goes a long way in an era where voters across the nation are viewing the midterms as a referendum on the establishment political class.
1: That's NPR Politics reporter Sage Miller. Thank you, Sage.
0: Thank you.
2: Margie O'Meara has been listening along with us. She's a pollster with the public opinion firm GBAO. She is the O in GBAO and a longtime Democratic strategist. Margie, welcome back.
3: Good morning.
2: Do you see a broader implication in these results?
3: I mean, I think we see that polling suggested what the results would be. The public polling very much suggested that Markey was going to lead. And that voters are thinking about candidates both that they see as a fighter and that they like. And for Ed Markey, he passed both those tests. So I think that what we can learn from this is that every primary is unique. There isn't one specific trend that, you know, that pattern that every single primary fits into, that voters are looking anew for in each contest and figuring out which candidate is best for them.
2: Do you think Democratic voters broadly are looking for new leadership, even if Massachusetts Democrats backed the 80-year-old candidate?
3: Well, I guess I would say it depends on how you define new. So new doesn't have to necessarily mean, you know, a new candidate who is taking on an incumbent. It could mean, you know, feeling that somebody matches their desire to fight for what's happening in the country, to, you know, stand up for democracy, to, you know, make things better, to lower costs, to, you know, to say clearly what they mean. And, you know, for voters in these Democratic contests, that can mean someone who is centrist on some issues. It could mean someone who's older. It could mean someone who's younger. It could mean an incumbent. It could mean a challenger. It is really about who they see as feeling the same sense of urgency that they do.
2: I'm interested particularly in the candidate who lost, Seth Moulton. He's a veteran. He's in his 40s. But he gained a lot of attention after President Trump won the second time in 2024 by saying in interviews, including on a public media station, you heard it in the report just now, a reference to his critical stance on transgender rights. He said Democrats are out of touch. They're talking about issues that most Americans don't care about. He did raise

0: transgender issues. He even said, I don't want my daughters getting run over on a playing field by a male or formerly male athlete. His words, I'm quoting here. Do you see anything in the results here that would suggest that Democratic primary voters just were not interested in Moulton's critique of the Democratic Party?
1: I mean, I think that, you know, that was probably a piece of it. I don't think that was the entire thing. I think that was probably a piece of it. I think people saw, you know, a lot of Democrats said, you know, it's not Democrats who have been talking about that issue, as Republicans and, you know, the Trump campaign, who spent hundreds of millions of dollars on that issue on
0: television.
1: Absolutely,
0: yeah.
1: And it's important to, you know, to approach these issues with compassion and curiosity. And I think people heard those comments and took them on board as you know, mean-spirited in a way, you know, and arguing in bad faith. And I think that was just a part of how primary voters who are, you know, recognize that they are in a Democratic state and so are not thinking about, like, electability in a general election in a battleground state that Trump won by some number of votes.
0: Yeah.
1: Like, that was not how Democratic primary voters in Massachusetts were thinking about this. They're like, who's a fighter? And they see Elizabeth Warren and Bernie Sanders and so on standing up for Ed Markey, someone that they've known for a while, and say, you know, we've made our choice.
0: Just got a few seconds here. Granting that Republicans as a brand are not doing so great, according to polls, is the Democratic brand any better?
1: I think you see Democratic voters and candidates, and I'm glad you asked this, Steve, because the fact that we have so many competitive primaries, the cycle, I know it's caused a lot of anxiety for a lot of Democrats. It's just a sign of how mobilized we are on our side, like how you see it in the polls. Voters are mobilized, candidates are mobilized. So there's a real sense that that this is a good moment to get engaged politically.
0: Got it. Margie O'Meara, thanks so much. This is NPR News.
2: Good morning, I'm Hugh Morgan at the BBC. The EU's foreign policy chief says the attempted drone attack last month at Leipzig airport that Germany has attributed to Russia had the hallmarks of state-sponsored terrorism. Kaja Kallas was speaking at a European foreign ministers' meeting in Ireland.
3: We have already summoned Russian ambassadors, so have also many member states, and we will discuss what more can we do.
2: A court in South Korea has jailed the former head of a care home for people with severe disabilities for 15 years for sexually assaulting residents. The man, identified only by his surname Kim, was convicted of abusing three women at the facility in Incheon. Dozens of other suspected abuse cases were identified during a wider inspection of South Korean care homes. And the US aircraft carrier Abraham Lincoln, deployed in the Iran war, has docked in the Thai resort city of Pattaya, allowing its 5,000 service members a break for the first time in 9 months. They faced grueling conditions on board, including shortages of food and hygiene products. The conflict interrupted resupply. The BBC's Jonathan Head, who's in the city, says they still have some rules.
4: They're free to go in most of the city. They can't go in the cannabis shops. There are lots of those in Pattaya, and they're not allowed to go and take part in sea sports like paragliding or jet skiing. But otherwise, the next 4 days, this is a city that knows how to entertain, and it looks like that's what's going to happen to these sailors now.
2: I'm Hugh Morgan at the BBC in London.
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7: Good morning, I'm Layla Faldin. Comedians Pete Davidson and Colin Jost bought a decommissioned Staten Island ferry back in 2022. They paid $280,000 for it and have been trying to figure out what to do with it ever since. On September 17th, the ferry becomes a floating comedy club docked in Lower Manhattan. 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
9: 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I'm Marshall Terry. The Trump administration is deploying a tool to pressure undocumented immigrants to self-deport. Civil fines that can total as much as $1.8 million per person. WUNC's Aaron Sanchez Guerra examines how that's impacting immigrants in North Carolina.
10: Several tenants were recently evicted from an aging apartment complex in Gastonia, near Charlotte. The landlord hired Tito Savillon to do what he does best, professionally remodel the apartments before they're listed for rent again. With paint-stained hands and jeans, this is how 39-year-old Savillon has made his American dream happen ever since he migrated from Honduras more than a decade ago. But this dream is in jeopardy. The Department of Homeland Security mailed Savillon a letter this summer saying he owes them more than $1 million in civil fines. Savillon is undocumented, and he says he's in limbo now.
11: I mean, after that, like, I don't have many options. Like, eventually, they're probably going to come in my home and try arresting me, or God knows what can happen, you know?
10: Paying the fine is out of the question, and so is leaving his U.S. citizen wife, his stepson, his business, and this southern state he now calls home. So far, lawyers have told him his best option is to try to gain legal status through his spouse, or to wait until legislators can check the Trump administration's power after the November midterm elections.
11: I have a family. That's the only that really matters that I have over here, you know? I care my family a lot, and I think, like, I don't have a reason to get back in Honduras anyway. In my country, everything can be dangerous some places where I live, you know? And I think, like, you can do it well in this country if you can have a way to do it good, you know?
10: The Department of Homeland Security told WUNC News it has issued more than 100,000 civil fines, totaling more than $84 billion as of July 16th this year. It's unclear how many of those are in North Carolina. Savillon's family has come to his defense, like his father-in-law, Ricky Robinson, who's originally from Cary.
12: Where's he going to get $1 million? Have it in his back pocket? That's a scary tactic.
10: Robinson voted for Trump in the 2024 election. He says he regrets this decision now because he feels deceived.
12: He said that he was going to get the criminal aliens who have committed crimes. If you're just because you came across the border and you've done nothing but start your business, start a family, and haven't committed any crimes, no, he never said anything about going after people like that. He said, I'm going after the criminals.
10: Instead, Robinson says he's dismayed that the Trump administration is going after hardworking people with families, like his son-in-law.
12: 13 years he's been here building a business. That's another thing he doesn't want to leave, because he's a businessman, really. He's a workaholic. He's got a lot of connections. That's why he learns English.
10: Hassan Shafikula is an attorney at the Legal Aid Society of New York who sued the Trump administration last year to challenge these fines, which he says are unlawful. The government says these immigrants have willfully failed to self-deport. But Shafikula says actually proving that is difficult because many have stayed while pursuing some form of legal status.
13: If I'm on a pathway to get a green card through my U.S. citizen spouse, if I'm on a pathway to get, Violence Against Women Act, self-petition, green card, whatever. There's so many different ways that people get status in this country. Why should I self-deport?
10: This is the dilemma of Savillon and others who received this letter while they've been trying to find a legal means to stay in the country. A decision is pending in the federal lawsuit, which could result in a judge putting a temporary pause on these fines. I'm Aaron Sanchez Guerra.
9: 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Congress has passed a bill to fund the government into December, providing a measure of short-term certainty.
14: Certainty that our service members will be paid. TSA will remain operating. Social Security checks will go out on time.
9: The bipartisan effort avoids the possibility of a government shutdown ahead of the midterms. That's ahead in about 20 minutes on Morning Edition. Sunny and a high around 98 today in Charlotte and Cornelius. It's 75, Rock Hill 74, Charlotte it's 76.
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16: From Marketplace in Washington, I'm Kimberly Adams. Costs for companies to ship and store goods rose significantly after the U.S. and Israel attacked Iran earlier this year, and they've stayed high. That's according to the Logistics Managers Index out this week, which measures prices and capacity across the supply chain. The index for the combined cost of inventory, warehousing, and transportation is up 18% this year. Marketplace's Henry Epp reports those higher costs for manufacturers and retailers could push up consumer prices, too.
18: Before the pandemic, tariffs, and now the war in Iran, companies would bring in inventory on a predictable seasonal schedule. For example, they'd stock up for back to school in the late spring and for the holidays in the summer, says Zach Rogers at Colorado State University.
19: And we have a system built, a distribution mechanism from the docks to the rail lines to the trucking fleets to warehousing that was built on this regular schedule.
18: But that schedule has gotten out of whack because as tariffs have gone up and down, companies have sometimes tried to stock up faster or bring things in at the last second. And Rogers says that unpredictability is driving up the cost of holding inventory and renting warehouse space.
19: In addition to the cost that's already there from tariffs.
18: Then there's the cost of fuel. Prices for jet fuel and diesel fuel have risen fast this year, and they touch pretty much every point in the supply chain, says Megan Schoenberger at KPMG.
20: For example, with jet fuel, you have air freight costs, and then with diesel prices, you've got long-haul trucking, you've got short-haul or that last mile, so whoever's shipping directly to your house and drops off your box.
18: Companies will likely raise consumer prices to make up for those costs, but because consumers are so stretched by years of inflation, some firms, Schoenberger says, may try to find ways to absorb them. I'm Henry Epp for Marketplace.
16: Let's do the numbers. The FTSE in London is down 0.7%. Dow, S&P, and NASDAQ futures are down in the negative 0.2% to negative 0.6% range, with the Dow future down 82 points. The U.S. and Iran continue to trade strikes in the Middle East, sending oil prices up. Brent crude is up 0.6% at $95.18 a barrel. West Texas Intermediate crude is up 0.3% at $90.49 a barrel. And the sell-off continues in the global bond market, with yields rising in the United States and Europe. The 10-year Treasury yield in the U.S. is up at 4.81%. The U.K.'s 10-year gilt is up at 5.28%. And Germany's 10-year bund is up at 3.39%.
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16: We're continuing to check in with businesses across the country about how they're navigating tariff refunds and the shifting tariff landscape. The U.S. government has so far issued at least $100 billion in refunds. That's been a windfall for big businesses like Walmart and Target, who are getting billions of dollars back. But the same can't be said for everybody else. Let's turn now to Rachel Rosner. She's the owner and founder of Eldon Street Tea Shop in Reston, Virginia, and she joins me now for more. Rachel, welcome back to the show.
1: Hi, Kimberly. Thank you for having me.
16: Now, last time you joined us, you said your business was still considering whether or not to apply for tariff refunds. Where did you land with that?
1: We did apply. We are still waiting for the next steps. So we're just kind of great if we can get it sooner rather than later. But we have had success from our vendors reaching out to us saying that they have gotten refunds and they are going to be working with the vendor accounts to distribute funds that way.
16: Yeah, it feels like your business is particularly sensitive to tariffs. Why is that?
1: Well, most of the products that we buy are not grown here in the United States. In this newest round of tariffs with Canada, tea is actually exempt from the tariff schedule. However, that does not make us safe and free and clear from these tariffs. Things like packaging, paper products, as well as July tariffs that went into effect around the world, we are dealing with supply chain issues and trying to get those spices and herbs that we get from all around the world to come in at a reasonable, workable price. And it's becoming very, very hard. The amount of time that I have to sift through, you know, vendors for cardamom or for lavender or chamomile, it takes time from away from my daily tasks and money.
16: Yeah. How much time are you spending sorting through just what tariffs you even have to pay?
1: Oh, I would definitely say about 3 hours to 4 hours a day.
16: Every day?
1: I would say most days, 5 out of 7. We order things on a regular basis, and it changes daily what our vendors can offer us prices. When we run out of a product, that vendor might not have it in. And so then I have to go and maybe work with a different vendor that I have never worked with before, vet them, make sure that they're organic compliance, they're working different fair trade practices. You know, we have a long list of rules that we set for working for vendors. And so it takes a long time to source those products.
16: Rachel Rosner is owner and founder of Eldon Street Tea Shop in Reston, Virginia. Rachel, thank you so much.
1: Thank you for having me.
16: Rosner also explained how tariffs and other economic headwinds are disrupting imports as retailers prepare for the holiday shopping season. You can find the rest of our conversation later today in the Marketplace Morning Report podcast feed or on our website, marketplace.org, if you miss it on air. In Washington, I'm Kimberly Adams with the Marketplace Morning Report. 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
9: 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The CMS board wants the district to review whether its payroll practices comply with state law. More details on that ahead as part of WFAE News headlines in just a few minutes. In Charlotte today, like yesterday, sunny, but even a little bit warmer with a high near 98. It's 76 degrees right now.
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0: Good morning. The U.S. fights another battle over the Strait of Hormuz. The military says it's working to keep open the waterway that was open before the U.S. started a war. Where is the conflict heading? It's Morning Edition from NPR News. What does a whistleblower say about mail-in ballots? I'm Leila Fadel.
21: And I'm Steve Inskeep. The allegation involves President Trump's order for the Postal Service to check the names on absentee ballots before delivering them. Also, what's the source of bigotry against American Muslims? A book tells of family experiences before and after the 9/11 attacks. It's Wednesday, September 2nd. This day in 1901 at the Minnesota State Fair, Theodore Roosevelt said, "Speak softly and carry a big stick. You will go far." The news is next.
22: Live from NPR News in Washington, I'm Windsor Johnston. President Trump is facing growing pressure to bring down gas prices with the midterm elections just 2 months away. NPR's Franco Ordonez reports the White House is looking to U.S. producers and Venezuela for relief, but neither is expected to lower prices quickly.
23: Venezuela's oil reserves are so messed up that it'll likely take years before oil production meaningfully ramps up to make a difference. A U.S. official, not authorized to discuss this deal publicly, admitted to reporters that the oil industry has been devastated by corruption and lack of investment, and that it also needs to be rebuilt. Mm-hmm. I asked when we could reasonably see that, and he did not answer, stating that there was no timetable. But again, experts say that this could take years.
22: That's NPR's Franco Ordonez reporting. President Trump met with oil and gas executives yesterday to discuss boosting production. Treasury Secretary Scott Bessent says the artificial intelligence boom will give a boost to the U.S. economy. But as NPR Scott Horsley reports, Bessent says industry leaders have done a horrendous job of making that case.
24: Bessent spoke at a gathering of global finance ministers who got an update from industrial companies, drug makers, and farm equipment manufacturers about how they're actually using artificial intelligence in the workplace. The Treasury Secretary says the technology can be transformative, but he cautioned backers have a challenge in persuading a skeptical American public.
25: They are going to have to convince the American people that all the benefits will not accrue to a small group.
24: Bessent argues the spread of AI could also contribute to a boom in startup businesses by making it easier for firms to find their footing with just a small number of people. Scott Horsley, NPR News, Washington.
22: The president of Ukraine is warning that Russian airspace will soon be de facto closed because it will be filled with Ukrainian drones until the war ends. NPR's Joanna Kikissis reports the latest move could compromise air travel in the region.
26: In a video message, Ukrainian President Volodymyr Zelensky warned airlines, insurers, and foreign governments that Russian skies are becoming unsafe.
27: Ukraina не загрожує.
26: Ukraine does not threaten civilian aviation, Zelensky said. There will simply be drones in Russia's skies on a scale that has to be taken into account. Russian President Vladimir Putin called the remark, quote, a declaration of state terrorism. Ukraine's long-range drones have repeatedly struck Russian logistics and energy sites this year. Russia is using missiles and jet-powered drones for deadly strikes on Ukrainian cities. Joanna Kikissis, NPR. NPR News, Lviv, Ukraine.
22: This is NPR News in Washington.
28: This is WFAE News. I'm Woody Kane. The North Carolina Department of Transportation still has not given Charlotte and other local governments a breakdown of how much each of them might have to reimburse the state for the design costs of the I-77 toll lanes if the project isn't brought back to life. WFAE's Steve Harrison has more.
29: It's been 3 months since Republican lawmakers proposed that local governments repay the state about $60 million for money spent designing the toll lanes. And it's been 2 months since that provision was finalized in the state budget. Matthews Mayor Pro Tem Susan Chambers last week wrote Democratic Governor Josh Stein, who heads the DOT, asking him for help in getting the cost breakdown for the towns. She called it a, quote, urgent request for accountability. She has not heard back from Stein, whose DOT transportation secretary is pushing the toll lanes, along with GOP lawmakers. The DOT told WFAE Tuesday that it's working to get the numbers as soon as possible. Not knowing how much the local governments might owe has made it difficult for local leaders to decide whether or not they want to back the toll lanes. Steve Harrison, WFAE News.
28: Mecklenburg County commissioners have voted to amend the county budget to free up more than $3 million to reopen the county's North Detention Center to address overcrowding at the main jail facility. Sheriff Gary McFadden outlined the problem to commissioners at their meeting last night. He said the current facility is more than 400 people over capacity.
2: No other sheriff in the history of Mecklenburg County Sheriff's Office has housed 2,200 people in a single building.
28: Commission Chairman Mark Jarrell emphasized that currently no new money is being spent.
3: It is certainly our responsibility to support the needs of the sheriff's office when they come to us. There's no financial impact to the county. They have moved dollars in a way that's certainly appropriate and that covers the cost.
28: Funding will come from state and federal sources along with the sheriff's special revenue fund. McFadden is the guest this morning at 9 on Charlotte Talks. The Charlotte-Mecklenburg Schools Board of Education wants the district to review whether its payroll practices comply with state law. WFAE's James Farrell has more.
4: Teachers typically get paid on a 10-month salary schedule, but state law allows for teachers to request smaller paychecks and spread them out over 12 months to keep paychecks coming over the summer. Board member Charlita Hatch said CMS provides information about managing paychecks with external savings accounts, but she says that forces teachers to manage their summer savings themselves.
7: But I think we have to distinguish between helping an employee save for the summer and the district fulfilling an employee's request to receive their annual salary in 12 monthly installments.
4: Hatch's motion calls for the superintendent to provide a report at the September 22nd board meeting on whether the current payroll options available to teachers comply with state law and to create a draft plan for a 12-month salary option. James Farrell, WFAE News.
28: Sunny and hot today with highs expected near 98 degrees. Heat index values could reach as high as 105. 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
0: And I'm Leila Faldin. Good morning. The latest U.S. strikes on Iran aim to reopen the Strait of Hormuz.
10: A major U.S. goal in the war is to clear the waterway that was clear before the U.S. started the war. In a few minutes, we'll get a perspective on where that effort stands from retired Rear Admiral John Kirby. We begin with the statements from both sides. The U.S. says Iran tried to lay mines in the strait, so the U.S. hit Iran. Iran claims the strikes hit civilians, and Iran opened fire on U.S. allies in the region.
0: NPR's Hadil Al-Shalchi is following all this from Istanbul and joins me now. Good morning.
11: Good morning, Leila.
0: So a second day of strikes. Walk me through what happened.
11: So late last night, the U.S. military issued a statement saying it had completed a wave of strikes against Iranian military targets. It said those targets included air defense sites, radar systems, communication sites, and mine laying capabilities. It said that the strikes were a result of recent Iranian attempts to attack commercial shipping in the Strait of Hormuz and against American service members based in the region. Iran retaliated by targeting U.S. assets in Kuwait, Jordan, Bahrain, and Iraq. The Kuwaiti Armed Forces said its defenses were, quote, confronting Iranian missile and drone attacks and told its citizens to find shelter. Now, the Iranian Guard Corps spokesperson said today that U.S. forces bombed military and civilian targets in southern Iran, causing civilian and military casualties, and that Iran would continue to attack U.S. bases in the region. We also know Iranian state media reported that a U.S. strike on a wedding in southern Iran killed 5 people and wounded 50 others. The U.S. military didn't immediately respond to that claim, but the spokesperson for U.S. Central Command posted online that they were aware of reports of civilian casualties. There have also been heightened travel warnings for Americans traveling in the Middle East.
0: So all of this is focused on reopening the Strait of Hormuz, which, as Steve mentioned, was open before the U.S. and Israel attacked Iran. Who controls the key waterway right now?
11: So, I mean, the short answer is no one country. Iran continues to blockade some routes in the waterway, and the U.S. has a Navy blockade on Iranian ports. But then yesterday, new data coming out of a maritime intel firm called Tanker Trackers showed that around 4 million barrels of crude oil passed through the Strait of Hormuz on average per day in August. And it was all largely undetected by Iran. Now, that's still only a third of what exited the Strait before the war, but notable nonetheless. Iran has also said it was close to agreeing with Oman on a proposed framework to temporarily reopen the Strait. Iranian officials said they'd come up with maps for establishing a temporary corridor, maritime control, traffic division. But then they've gone radio silent in the past few days on the status of those talks.
0: President Trump has said he is in no hurry to get back to the table with Iran to negotiate opening the strait or ending the war, although we hear him change his position pretty frequently. Mm-hmm. Is Iran interested in getting back to talks?
11: Well, to be honest, Iranian officials for days now have been calling for a return to diplomacy. Just yesterday, Iranian President Masoud Pezeshkian said Iran would go back to a ceasefire it reached with the U.S. in June if President Trump is willing to do so also. He said that Iran would, quote, immediately reciprocate if the U.S. commits to the promises it made in a memorandum of understanding. And just as a reminder, that MOU called for an immediate ceasefire, and in it, Iran agreed to allow ships to pass through the Strait of Hormuz in exchange for the U.S. to end its naval blockade, lift sanctions, and have temporary relief on Iranian oil exports. But then, of course, the ceasefire broke in July after Iran struck tankers in the Strait of Hormuz.
0: That's NPR's Hadil El-Shalchi in Istanbul. Thank you, Hadil.
11: You're welcome.
10: Retired Rear Admiral John Kirby has been listening with us. He was press secretary at the Pentagon and State Department and White House in the Biden administration and is now director of the University of Chicago Institute of Politics. Admiral Kirby, welcome back.
1: Thank you very much. Good to be with you, Steve.
10: I just want to begin by saying I'm following these latest strikes, and I do not understand yet the U.S. strategy. And by that, I mean, what is the longer-term U.S. objective, and how do its current actions support that objective? Do you feel you understand the strategy?
1: My strong feeling is that there's two aspects here. One is they had to act to prevent Iran from mining the strait. They saw evidence that they were going to use rockets to launch mines into the strait. They had to act to prevent that. That, of course, set off retaliation by the Iranians. I don't think that President Trump wants to escalate here, but he also wants to send a strong signal to Iran that if they continue these harassing maneuvers, that he's going to answer in kind. So my strong suspicion is that he is trying to escalate to de-escalate. The problem with Iran is that doesn't work with them, particularly with the IRGC, who are hardliners.
10: Well, let's talk about that, because this can begin to feel like a permanent state of war between the U.S. and Iran. The U.S. used to have this pretty much permanent Cold War with Iran, and now it seems that we're more like Israel and that we're more or less always at war with Iran. Is that how you see it?
1: That's the fear. And that's my worry, is that we are now in some sort of a new normal, Steve, where there'll be these tit-for-tat strikes back and forth and no real effort to get back to the table. I did find it encouraging that the Iranian president mentioned he would be willing to get back to the table, but the problem is he doesn't have the literal or figurative finger on the trigger of the drones and the missiles and the mines. That's the IRGC, and they have very little interest in getting back to the table.
10: Do you worry that there might be multiple centers of power in Iran and that nobody can really bring the country to the table?
1: Absolutely. I 100% believe that. This is a fractured government. And the people that Mr. Kushner and Mr. Witkoff and the Omanis are speaking to, the elected leadership of Iran, they don't have the same strategic outcomes in mind that the IRGC and the mullahs have in mind. And quite frankly, everything I've seen is that the mullahs and the IRGC have more purchase with the new supreme leader than do the elected leadership.
10: Meaning that the hardliners, as we call them, the people who are more strongly against the United States, seem to have more power.
1: That is correct.
10: Can you give a sailor's perspective on what seems to be happening in the Strait of Hormuz? We just heard from Hadil El-Shalchi there. It's only 20 miles across. Seems like Iran can block it. In fact, they did at one point. And yet we're also told that ships with millions of barrels of oil are slipping past, apparently without being seen by the Iranians, even as the Iranians seem to be trying to mine the strait. Do you feel you understand what's happening and the mechanics of it all?
1: I do. So there is a southern route along the coast of Oman that the United States Navy is helping shepherd ships along. Now, they do this as clandestinely as possible, mostly at night, quietly, without a lot of lights or fanfare, certainly no actual escorts by U.S. Navy vessels, but the U.S. Navy has overwatch. They're watching from the sky. They're monitoring what's going on in Iran to keep those ships on a safe southerly track. So that's how these ships are getting out. Now, to be fair, not every ship is taking the Navy up on this offer, and some ships have been able to get through on their own. But that's really the venue through which ships are getting out, and quite frankly, some are getting back in.
10: Do the Iranians just not have the radar or other surveillance systems to see those ships as long as they stay on the far side of the strait?
1: The Iranians are greatly limited into what they can do to prevent that traffic because of the strikes that the United States military has continued to conduct in Iran. In fact, just recently, CENTCOM just announced that some of the sites they hit over the last 24, 36 hours were radar sites. So it is very difficult. It's difficult, not completely impossible, but very difficult for the Iranians to suspect to see this traffic and then to take action.
10: That does make me wonder in a few seconds if it is possible that the U.S. at some point could make Iran irrelevant to the Strait of Hormuz to degrade their capabilities to the point where ships can just pass.
1: I don't think that we're anywhere near that right now, Steve. I think the Iranians still have capability. And remember, Steve, it doesn't take an actual weapon or a strike. It just takes fear. Fear alone can help shipping companies avoid the strait.
10: Retired Rear Admiral John Kirby, pleasure talking with you. Thank you so much.
1: Thank you, Steve.
0: Congress has managed to avoid a government shutdown just ahead of the midterms. Federal funding was set to expire at the end of this month, but on Tuesday, the House signed off on an extension through mid-December that had already cleared the Senate, and President Trump is expected to sign it. NPR congressional reporter Sam Greenglass explains why this time most lawmakers were eager to avoid a prolonged funding lapse.
6: Republican Tom Cole, who chairs the House Appropriations Committee, says this stopgap should give the nation certainty.
12: Certainty that our service members will be paid. Certainty that the TSA will remain operating. Certainty that Social Security checks will go out on time.
6: Congressional leaders turned to a short-term extension known as a continuing resolution, or CR, after funding talks between Republicans and Democrats broke down. Ted Lieu, vice chair of the Democratic caucus, was among the more than two-thirds of House members who voted to keep funding flowing at the same levels through December 11th.
13: Even though doing CRs is a stupid way to run government, we have a whole another month left, and Republicans who control the House, the Senate, and White House are basically waving the white flag of surrender.
14: We know why this is necessary. These crazy Democrats in Congress don't mind shutting the government down and hurting the American people.
6: That's House Speaker Mike Johnson.
14: They demonstrated that already three times this Congress. That's roughly one-third of the calendar year of our federal government went without full funding.
6: Democrats withheld their votes for funding as Republicans refused to extend expiring health insurance subsidies and agree to rein in the tactics of immigration officers. But this time, neither side was willing to risk taking the blame for a shutdown just as voters head to the polls. Democrats were also able to extract some concessions, like delaying a rule allowing political appointees to cancel grants for any reason. Rosa DeLauro, the top Democrat on appropriations, says Congress needs to assert its power of the purse.
15: Funding for cancer research should not be blocked because of partisan politics. Disaster relief should not depend on who they voted for in the last election.
6: Some lawmakers, like Republican Chip Roy, voted no, complaining about leadership shoving through extensions, sometimes with other policies attached, with little input from rank-and-file members.
16: We're going to be putting a continuing resolution to fund government with a number of significant policies on it. I think that is a mistake.
6: Fights on funding are not over. They'll now be waiting on the other end of the midterms. Sam Greenglass, NPR News.

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1: 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An anonymous federal official warned in a whistleblower report that a technical system the Postal Service built for mail voting is flawed and, if implemented, likely to disrupt the fall midterms. More on that in about 15 minutes. Sunny with a high around 98 in Charlotte today. It's 76 degrees right now. 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
7: And I'm Layla Faldin. In the post-9/11 era, American Muslims became the target of government suspicion, mass surveillance, and overreach because they happened to share a faith with the attackers. That was the America that investigative journalist Rosina Ali grew up in. So when she started her book on the roots of Islamophobia in the United States, fear that turned to hatred, she searched for the start of that bigotry and found that it took root well before America was attacked. The faith has long been depicted as foreign, as different, as dangerous, and that's despite Islam being part of the country since its founding. She tells this story through four families across eight decades in her new book, Seasons of Fury. Tell me about the family you open the book with, the Jabaras.
8: The Jabara family, you know, the father served in the army. He was such a proud member of various organizations in their small town. And I really wanted to show how even this quintessential American small town family had been shaken by anti-Arab and anti-Muslim surveillance and targeting by the government.
7: And this wasn't in the post-9/11 era. This was in the 60s, 70s.
8: Absolutely. The Israel-Arab War of 1967 really shaped the political identity of a lot of Arab Americans living especially in Michigan. And FBI agents were visiting people in mosques or inquiring about who was attending mosques. And this was in 1968, 1969. Anti-Muslim sentiment in this country has been so closely intertwined with national security issues. And this idea that Muslims are foreign and that they present a national security threat because they're foreign really took hold after 1967. And I do think that's one of the reasons why anti-Muslim sentiment remains one of the most enduring forms of racism in the United States today.
7: So in the post 9/11 era, you spend a significant amount of time looking at another family, the Siraj family, and a terrorism prosecution of a young man named Mateen, who's from that family. He doesn't buy anything. He doesn't actually build any bombs, but he is goaded into a plot by a law enforcement informant and talks about blowing up a New York subway station. He actually backs out of the plot entirely, but he gets 30 years. You also tell us the story of a couple white supremacists who do buy ammunition and plan out a racist attack that is then foiled just as it starts. There is one shot fired, as you describe it in the book. And yet one gets 10 years and one gets 14 years, while Mateen gets 30 years and was not far along in the process. What did examining Mateen's case versus other non-terrorism prosecution cases tell you?
8: The way that terrorism has been litigated has been really uneven. What that does at the end of the day is place a moral category on the Muslim community that has been caught up in counterterrorism prosecutions. When someone like Mateen goes to jail for 30 years, that sends a signal to the public that this person was uniquely dangerous.
7: You talk about the appeals on some of these cases where the judges think, well, they did this bad thing and now they're being punished and they've been held in solitary and they haven't been treated very well. And so how can we not be sure that they'll come out and not hate America more and do it again? And it becomes this sort of cycle.
8: Yes, it's kind of an almost Kafkaesque legal system because a lot of judges were so afraid. You know, understandably so, the entire public and the government was afraid of another terrorist attack.
7: Yeah.
8: But the way the judges have justified putting people in prison is by saying, we don't know if solitary confinement or decades in jail will make them more radical, and therefore we need to keep these defendants in prison for longer. And with that logic, no one can actually win their freedom.
7: That way of thinking, what does it end up doing then to American Muslim communities?
8: I mean, after 9/11, one of the things that happened was that it basically swept up almost all the Muslim community in the United States under this gaze of suspicion from the FBI, from the police departments, but also from neighbors. We're also seeing this Islamophobia play out against candidate Abdullah Sayed in Michigan, who is running for Senate. We saw it against Zohran Mamdani during his campaign. 9/11 was evoked over and over again, suggesting that he would be detrimental to New York. And it is astonishing to me that politicians can regurgitate such anti-Muslim sentiment, and there's very little cost to them peddling this vitriol.
7: And the president posted a photo of himself with Melania side by side with a photo of El Sayed and his wife, Sarah Jukaku, with the caption, "Two very different Americas."
8: Yes, he did. I do think that we live in two Americas now, where one part of the United States would see that photo of Abdullah Sayed and his wife and think, this is terrible. I don't want to live here. I don't want people like that in this country. It's also worth noting that Abdullah Sayed's wife wears a hijab. There's also another part of the country that says, this is wonderful. This is diversity. This is what it means to live in the United States. For so long, there has been a narrative that Muslims are different that has been peddled from the left and the right. But I do think that's shifting in pockets. Mm. I do think that, for example, the political excitement among Muslim New Yorkers has really shown what can happen when you engage Muslims politically. But I will say that nationally, that reckoning has not quite happened. And I think it won't happen until Americans start seeing Muslims as a part of this country.
7: Rosina Ali is a journalist and contributing writer at New York Times Magazine. She is the author of Seasons of Fury, Four Families, and the Rise of Islamophobia in America. Thank you, Rosina, and congratulations on your book.
8: Thank you so much.
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1: 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Good morning. A Supreme Court ruling 2 years ago allowed bans on sleeping outside. Homeless people and advocates in the Midwest say aggressive encampment clearing has caused problems. Listen for that story. It's coming up at 7:45 on Morning Edition. Sunny and a high near 98 in Charlotte. Today it's 75 degrees right now.
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11: Live from NPR News in Washington, I'm Dave Mattingly. The U.S. and Iran have exchanged more airstrikes in the Middle East. President Trump says the latest American attacks were in response to Iran trying to place more mines in the Strait of Hormuz. Iran responded by firing missiles at U.S. troops in Jordan and Kuwait. The House has voted to censure Republican Congressman Chuck Edwards of North Carolina. NPR's Claudia Grisales says an ethics investigation found Edwards sexually harassed two female staff members.
12: Chuck Edwards rejected the allegations, taking to the House floor to urge his colleagues to vote against censure. And while he apologized to the two female staffers at the center of the probe, he said he should be judged on the, quote, facts.
13: Mr. Speaker, regret is not an admission of sexual harassment.
12: However, the 65-year-old congressman ended his re-election bid after the panel shared its investigative findings. The House Ethics Committee said Edwards created a hostile work environment fueled by sexual harassment and unwanted advances on two of his employees. The censure marks a rare public shaming on the House floor, the panel's maximum punishment, short of expulsion. Claudia Rizales, NPR News.
11: Senator Ed Markey of Massachusetts is a step closer to winning a third term. He defeated Congressman Seth Moulton in the state's Democratic Senate primary. This is NPR News.
14: This is WFAE News. I'm Woody Kane. Former York County Councilman Chad Williams won the special Democratic primary election yesterday for York County's State Senate District 15 seat. Williams defeated Monica White with 84% of the votes cast. Just over 2% of eligible voters participated. Williams got 1,447 votes to 276 for White. The seat is currently held by Republican Wes Clymer, but he's resigning to run for Congress. Williams will take on Republican nominee James Burns in November for the remainder of Clymer's term, which runs through 2028. Charlotte and Mecklenburg County channeled millions in post-pandemic funding into a project to support local farmers and fix a food desert. Now that project, Carolina Farm Trust, has stalled and the county has launched an audit trying to figure out what went wrong. Ashlyn Davis is a volunteer for Brighter Day Ministries, which has been trying to fill the gap.
15: It just had us all dreaming, you know, what could be a part of this area.
14: But 4 years later, CFT has shut down most of its operations while it struggles to raise enough money to restart. We'll have much more on this story from WFAE's Zachary Turner coming up in about 15 minutes. The second annual Charlotte Soul Festival returns this weekend to spotlight creative artists, music, and an array of cultures. WFAE's Elvis Meniese has details.
16: The festival will include performances by jazz musicians, spoken word poetry, and a stage for soca, a fast-paced style of music and dance that originated in Trinidad and Tobago. Kay Marie Walters is behind the festival.
17: It's a day of celebration. It's a day of joy. So that's what we want people to walk away with. Like, we just had the best day. Our whole program is about it feeling like a family reunion.
16: The festival will also include a blood drive, health screening and mammograms, and care providers that focus on Black maternal health.
17: We wanted a big day where we give back to the community. So one of those things is that empowerment. You know, we believe that when you have access to quality health care and you have affordable housing, your life greatly improves.
16: The festival will take place on Saturday at First Ward Park. Elvis Manayese, WFAE News.
14: Sunny and hot today with highs expected to be near 98 degrees. Heat index values near 105.
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6: It's Morning Edition from NPR News. I'm Steve Inskeep.
7: And I'm Leila Fadel. Good morning. A whistleblower is warning that the U.S. Postal Service could derail the midterm election with its plan to follow an order by President Trump. That order is attempting to restrict mail-in voting. And for now, a court ruling is blocking key parts of the Postal Service plan. NPR's Hansi Lo Wang joins us now to explain what this all means for voters. Good morning, Hansi.
18: Good morning, Leila.
7: Okay, so we have this whistleblower report about what the Postal Service is doing. Who is this person and what are their concerns?
18: This is an anonymous federal government official who filed a report with a nonprofit called Whistleblower Aid. And the concern is that the Postal Service has been preparing to roll out a new online system for collecting names of mail-in voters.

0: for checking envelopes. Basically, there could be major delays in getting out ballots if there's any discrepancy between what's on the envelopes and the mail-in voter list states submit through the portal. And USPS says in a statement they are carefully reviewing the concerns raised in this whistleblower report. It was submitted to USPS by Senator Richard Blumenthal, a Democrat from Connecticut. And here's what the senator told Here and Now.
1: This system seems designed to fail, which is consistent with the president's dislike of mail-in balloting, but it is also illegal, unconstitutional, and unconscionable.
2: I mean, this is coming up, Hansi, with Election Day about 2 months away, so absentee ballots have to go out soon, right?
0: Yes. In fact, North Carolina has to start mailing out its mail ballots this Friday. But there's still a lot of uncertainty because the legal fight over the USPS plan for Trump's order is still playing out. You know, for now, like you said, key parts of the plan are still blocked, and that ruling has been appealed, and the Supreme Court will likely have to weigh in on the order's legality. You know, Trump said he issued these directives for USPS to stop illegal voting by non-U.S. citizens, which many studies and audits have found to be extremely rare. But a federal judge in Boston has ruled the Postal Service's plan is likely illegal because USPS has no authority to control voting by mail.
2: Okay, a lot to keep track of in the courts. So what should voters take away from all this?
0: It's a very uncertain time, especially for parts of the country who that vote by mail only. And many election officials are trying to come up with backup plans. But for most of the country, the thing to keep in mind is right now, mail-in voting is still a viable option, just as it was when President Trump voted by mail in Florida earlier this year. And right now, USPS is expected to deliver ballots as usual for the midterms. A new court ruling could change that, but we don't know when that could come. So we'll keep watching.
2: That is NPR's Hansi Lo Wang. Hansi, thank you.
0: You're welcome.
3: Let's bring in a lawyer who is representing the whistleblower Hansi discussed. David Kligerman is the lawyer's name, a senior vice president and special counsel at whistlebloweraid.org. Good morning, sir.
4: Good morning. Pleasure to be here.
3: Okay, I just want to underline this whistleblower is not named. You're withholding their name for their security, I presume. Is this person senior enough within USPS to know what they're talking about?
4: I think the person certainly has enough visibility within the whole system at USPS to know exactly what he's talking about.
3: And when you talk to him, he sounds credible and gives lots of details.
4: This individual has given details, and we're also confident that if the Postal Service were called upon or required to release information about this information that they have and documents and otherwise would confirm this.
3: Okay, so let's just talk through how the system is supposed to work. Let's say a state that is contested this year, Michigan, just to pick a state, sends out a batch of absentee ballots to people so that they can fill out those ballots and return them through the mail. What happens under this Postal Service process?
4: So under this Postal Service process, well, let me explain what happens. The ordinary process is that in past elections, the state puts the ballots in the mail and they go to the voters, beginning and end, right? Normal process. Under this new process, now there's a number of gates that the states have to go through to get the ballots, the blank ballots, delivered to voters. I mean, first they have to enter information into this new portal, completely new, that's being built hastily, all this, I should add. Then they, if they want to bring the ballots down to the post office before they can do that in batches of 1,000, 10,000, they have to enter manifest into the system. They have to match the initial voter list that the states have put together. And then when they bring them down to the post office, they have to have a sampling. And if any one of the ballots in the sample is bad, something is wrong, the reader doesn't work, the barcode is smudged, it goes back to the state again and they've got to start again. And so,
3: wait a minute, the whole batch, if they sent out 10,000 or 100,000 ballots at once, they would all be returned?
4: Absolutely.
3: For one mistake.
4: One mistake. And by the way, a mistake that may not be a mistake, right? Because they've hastily put together the IT system. So it very well may be that the ballot is, in every ballot is completely 100% correct. But as our whistleblower complaint alleges and he goes into, the entire IT system has been built in a matter of weeks when it should be built in maybe a year or more. And so there's no guarantee. In fact, when they've tested this IT system, it's crashed. So you've got a 0% failure rate, which, by the way, is unprecedented. No other part of the mail system has this. And then it's based on checking and verifying it's a system that's been built in a way that almost seems designed to fail.
3: Is it your allegation then that many people would just never receive an absentee ballot to fill out?
4: That's the biggest concern, yes.
3: Okay. Let's think about the government's justification for this. They're saying we're just checking. We're just checking the names. We want to check this against a voter database and see if this is a real voter who is receiving this absentee ballot. What's wrong with that?
4: you know,

0: One of the things that's potentially wrong with that is that as the lawsuits that are going on allege, and as the court in Massachusetts has thus far held during their injunction, the new injunction, that exceeds the post office's authority, right? The post office's job is to deliver mail to the addressee. It's not to be involved in elections. But beyond that, this is a solution that does not meet the problem, right? I mean, if you want to verify to whom it's sent to, there's a very different way to do it than this. And certainly you would have to take quite a bit of time to mess with the crown jewel of American democracy, which is elections, and with a third of Americans voting by ballots.
1: Just got about 10 seconds left. I want to know if your whistleblower, your client, in effect, would be willing to testify in these ongoing court cases.
0: I think everything is potentially open right now. I think the individuals come forward because they're concerned about this. And I think if they had to, they would do what they had to do.
1: David Kligerman of WhistleblowerAid.org. Thanks so much.
0: My pleasure.

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1: It's 7:42, and it's good to be along with you on this Wednesday for Morning Edition here on 90.7 WFAE and WFAE.org. I'm Marshall Terry. Later this hour, Charlotte and Mecklenburg County channeled millions in post-pandemic funding into a project to support local farmers and fix a food desert. Now, that project has stalled, and the county has launched an audit trying to figure out what went wrong. Listen for that story. It's coming up in about 10 minutes on Morning Edition. More sunshine in the forecast for today, along with heat even hotter than yesterday, a high near 98, according to the forecast. Right now in Morganton, it's 72, Monroe 75, Charlotte is also 75.
2: I'm Mike Collins. On the next Charlotte Talks, Mecklenburg County Sheriff Gary McFadden. He narrowly fought his way to a third term back in March in a four-way Democratic primary. With no GOP challenger, he has the job again. And we'll talk about the most recent news of increasingly overcrowded jails, resident deaths, cooperation with ICE, and the need for a juvenile detention facility, among other things, including the impact of Arenas Law, this morning at 9.
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6: And I'm Leila Faldin. Good morning. It's been 2 years since the U.S. Supreme Court decided cities, counties, and states could stop people who are homeless from sleeping outdoors in public spaces. Since then, hundreds of cities have implemented camping bans. Is it the best approach? Here's Nicole Grundmeier with the Midwest Newsroom.
8: There's a smell of grilled onions and hot dogs in the air. Volunteers are cooking meals at a camp where unhoused people live near a river in Des Moines, Iowa. The volunteers are with a community group, Direct Empowerment Iowa Alliance. They've come to help feed hungry members of the camp and move a large camper the city is threatening to bulldoze. Volunteer Latasha Peters says it's been really difficult for people living there.
9: We had a homeless Navy vet, feeding tube, throat cancer, living in a tent. He couldn't get access to food. He relies on liquids and baby formula. And we managed to put a video out to our community and ask for donations for him, and we brought him out some food, but he was starving.
8: When the Supreme Court ruled that camping bans are not cruel and unusual punishment, it changed how cities can interact with residents of these camps. Nationally, more than 300 cities and 14 states have passed camping bans. Stephanie Roth has lived at the Des Moines camp since March. She says she is mentally ill and suffers from osteoarthritis, chronic pain, and fibromyalgia. She says moving frequently is hard on both her body and mind.
10: I really don't like how the city views the homeless and how they're, you know, trying to get us all out of sight, out of mind, into the trees. It's not right.
8: There have been fatalities when cities have bulldozed encampments. According to police and coroner reports, two people in California and one in Georgia were undetected and crushed by machinery. St. Louis, Missouri does not have a camping ban, but the city does bulldoze encampments. KB Doman, an attorney for the advocacy group Arch City Defenders, says there have been some near misses.
0: We've gotten really close. There's been times where community members have literally had to block bulldozers because the city is like, we want this camp cleared, we're coming in with bulldozers.
8: In Omaha, Nebraska, officials decided to create an encampment pilot program that started in November of 2025 after rejecting a proposed camping ban. Andrew Mitchell is an employee of Together, a nonprofit in Omaha that works with the city to provide services to unhoused people.
11: Instead of the city coming in and just bulldozing right away and people losing their everything, all their belongings, their IDs, their social security cards, their birth certificates, which is really rough, they allowed us the time to get in and to make sure that these people had case management going on before they had to move.
8: The Texas-based Cicero Institute advocates and lobbies for camping bans. Director of Public Safety Policy Devin Kurtz says there is a small percentage of unhoused people who cannot keep themselves safe or are a threat to others. He adds it's not just a matter of safety, it's also a matter of public health.
12: It's a moral question. There are a lot of individuals who are not comfortable with structured, involuntary intervention for individuals. They just don't see that as something that the state should be able to do. I do see that as something the state should be able to do in extreme situations.
8: Kurt says he does not expect camping bans to solve homelessness, but he says they can force unhoused people to go into shelters or engage with outreach. It is an issue that continues to be a struggle for many communities as cities try to balance how unhoused people are treated, along with public safety and health concerns. For NPR News, I'm Nicole Grunmeier in Des Moines, Iowa.
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13: It's 7:49. 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President Trump seems to be pulling out all the stops to mitigate high gas prices ahead of the midterms. More on that ahead in about 20 minutes on Morning Edition. Sunny in Charlotte today with a high near 98. In Mooresville, it's 75. Waxhaw, 74. In Charlotte, it's also 75.
14: The growing backlash against flock cameras. People are vandalizing the networked AI-powered surveillance systems. Cities are canceling flock contracts. But is there a better way to resolve the tension between public safety and individual privacy?
15: It's totally reasonable to talk about how to regulate this technology, but we have some okay, in fact, increasingly high-quality evidence that it really does help us solve crimes.
14: That's on the next On Point.
13: That's this afternoon at 2 on 90.7 WFAE.
16: In 1980, UNC Charlotte was only 15 years old. 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But thankfully, we all could benefit from their efforts in bringing us a radio station that we can truly call our own. 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
13: It's Morning Edition here on WFAE. Charlotte and Mecklenburg County channeled millions in post-pandemic funding into a project to support local farmers and fix a food desert. Now that project is stalled and the county has launched an audit trying to figure out what went wrong. WFAE's Zachary Turner has more.
17: It's just after 1 p.m., and people are lining up for their food pantry appointments at a Brighter Day Ministries. Volunteer Ashlyn Davis hands bags of food to two women from a caregiving center.
18: Okay, so you get the red bag and that bag. That's one. That's for one. Yeah. And then you filled this out already, too?
19: No.
18: Okay, fill it out twice.
19: Do y'all have any milk?
18: Yeah, we got milk.
17: Inside, three generations of Davises hustle to get food out the door. Ashlyn's grandmother, Julia Davis, pulls meats, cheeses, and other perishables from the fridge and bags them.
19: We got Jimmy Dean.
20: Jimmy Dean sausage?
19: Yes, that's some eggs and cheese.
20: Well, there you go. You got like little breakfast sandwiches in there?
19: Mm-hmm. All you need is a cup of coffee.
17: The line for the food pantry used to wrap around the block.
20: Founder Beverly Knox Davis says it serves more than 80 people a day.
19: We're not going to talk about that.
1: We already knew your reaction to that. We're not even
19: going to talk about that one.
1: It was rough.
19: It was horrible.
1: Oh my God.
19: This one man came in here and said, my PTSD come out every time I come in here. I said, mine too.
20: A brighter day is in the historically black Thomasboro Hoskins neighborhood. It's a close-knit community with deep roots and a culture of neighbors helping neighbors. It's also a long-standing food desert. Just 3% of homes are within a half mile of a full-service chain grocery store. With only a few convenience stores and a Mexican tienda, residents' health suffers.
21: There's a lot of seniors in this area that have to walk to the bus stop to just simply go to a grocery store or to get some of their essentials. And since they can't do that, a lot of times they'll just walk to some of those convenience stores on South Hoskins, which, you know, you're not going to get the freshest. You're not going to find produce there, that's for sure.
20: The Carolina Farm Trust Market had promised to change that. The nonprofit Carolina Farm Trust, or CFT, planned to turn an old warehouse on South Hoskins Road into a distribution center and grocery store that would sell fresh, local produce. Plus, it would strengthen the local food ecosystem by preserving farmland and keeping farmers in business in the process.
21: It just had us all dreaming, you know, what could be a part of this area.
20: But 4 years later, CFT is subleasing the warehouse to a catering company. The nonprofit shut down most of its operations in July while it struggles to raise enough money to restart. The city awarded CFT $1.5 million in COVID relief funding to, quote, serve both residential and commercial customers by buying and selling real food for real people. The county added another $6.7 million from that same federal funding pool.
21: I was a little bit ticked because I'm like, y'all gave him millions on a concept. I'm over here doing what was part of his speech and the sale of the Carolina Farm Trust. And we got a line wrapped around the block here.
20: In total, Wyatt raised just over $12 million, mostly in public funds. The majority of that money went toward warehouse renovations and equipment costs. He donated the old refrigerators to A Brighter Day, which Davis said has been very helpful. CFT also collaborated with the Brighter Day Food Pantry on some food distribution and opened a farm stand, a place where Hoskins locals could walk up and buy fresh local produce, even if it was a little pricey.
21: A lot has been for profit other places, and it has not been here in Hoskins, except for that pop-up stand that did not have the best quality of anything, and it was very overpriced for what this demographic could afford.
20: And it was only open 4 hours a week. When the hours didn't improve and the grocery store didn't materialize, residents grew concerned. Wyatt said he understands he made mistakes with the farm stand.
22: Responsibility ends with me. We did not do a good job of rolling that out, managing it, and making sure that the community was supported by it. And I'll take accountability for that. Hard stop.
20: These and other concerns from the community eventually reached the Mecklenburg Board of County Commissioners. Last November, they brought Wyatt in for questioning. Commissioner Arthur Griffin was particularly skeptical.
23: My point is the folk who live in Hoskins, of which the premise for this local food production and distribution center was supposed to be supportive of. It seems to be supportive of everybody else except the people in Hoskins.
20: Wyatt said the grocery store was part of phase two, which would require another $8 million to build. The meeting didn't go well for Carolina Farm Trust. Mecklenburg County had submitted a $4 million proposal to U.S. Representative Alma Adams on behalf of Wyatt. The federal government approved $850,000.
24: I didn't pull it. Let me just make that clear. The county asked to have it pulled.
20: That's Adams. After county commissioners grilled Wyatt in November, they wrote a letter asking her to pull the plug on CFT's funding. They also launched a third-party audit of CFT's South Hoskins Road operations.
22: I'm still quite unsure why that was given back to the federal government, but that's what the county manager's office and the board chair of the commissioner decided to do.
17: The letter said the board was no longer confident that CFT could deliver on its promises. It didn't think the distribution center served the Thomasboro-Hoskins community, citing layoffs, high food prices, and a, quote, lack of benefit to farmers and local food producers within Mecklenburg County. It was a heavy blow, especially after the nonprofit lost $2.5 million to the 2025 federal budget cuts. But CFT's problems didn't start in 2025.
21: There were a lot of concerns about the quality of things coming out of the pop-up stand. And ultimately, it was shut down. And
20: when
21: then
20: you say concerns about the quality of, like, what do you mean?
21: Like carrots, you should not be able to do like this.
17: Davis shook her fist as if it held a floppy carrot. County representatives declined an interview with WFAE, but county officials said in a written response they were unaware that Wyatt had stopped the farm stand and had leased out the kitchen. Wyatt said he plans to lease out more spaces in the building before the nonprofit resumes operations. Despite the setbacks, Davis said she still wants to see Carolina Farm Trust succeed. After all, the community still desperately needs a grocery store.
21: Zach brought a lot of hope to a lot of people when it was all presented. And I just want to see it happen the way that it was presented to all of us.
17: Mecklenburg County commissioners will review the audit results in closed session on October 27th. Zachary Turner, WFAE News.
13: 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Should be sunny today in Charlotte. A high near 98 is expected. Right now in Matthews, it's 75, Huntersville 75, and in Charlotte, it's also 75 right now.
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3: Good morning. President Trump is trying to bring down gas prices ahead of the midterms, or at least look like he's trying. Will meeting with oil and gas executives and a deal with Venezuela do the trick? It's Morning Edition from NPR News. The mayor of Kyiv, Ukraine, says life has come to a stop because there are so many warnings of Russian strikes. I'm Steve Inskeep.
6: And I'm Leila Faldin. He says Ukraine needs more defensive weapons to shoot down Russian missiles, planes, and drones. 80-year-old incumbent Senator Ed Markey wins the Democratic primary in Massachusetts. He's not young or new to politics, but somehow he positioned himself as the progressive anti-establishment candidate. It's Wednesday, September 2nd. Actress and producer Selma Hayek is 60 years old today. The news is next.
4: Live from NPR News in Washington, I'm Windsor Johnston. The U.S. and Iran are again exchanging fire. The U.S. struck areas along the Strait of Hormuz and north of the Persian Gulf. NPR's Aya Betraoui reports Iran says the attacks hit a wedding, killing at least five people and wounding more than 50 others.
5: Iran's foreign ministry says shrapnel from a U.S. attack in Hormuzgan province along the Strait of Hormuz hit a wedding, killing and wounding people. Iranian officials say communication towers in the area were also knocked out. Iran's state TV, quoting a local official, reports most of those wounded are women and children who were transferred to a hospital in Minab, the same city where Iran says a U.S. strike in February killed at least 120 school children. The Pentagon is still investigating that attack. President Trump says the latest U.S. strikes are in retaliation for Iran's, quote, failed attempt at adding sea mines in the Strait of Hormuz. He warned of further strikes if Iran responds. But Iran immediately fired back at U.S. troops in the region, with Jordan and Kuwait reporting Iranian missile attacks. Aya Batraoui, NPR News, Dubai.
4: The USS Abraham Lincoln has arrived in Thailand after more than 250 days at sea amid the U.S. war with Iran. Michael Sullivan reports from Chiang Rai.
0: The carrier's lengthy deployment set a record and raised questions about possible supply shortages and the crew's mental health. Now some of the 5,000 service members on board will get a chance for some rest and relaxation as the ship resupplies before it heads home to San Diego. Many are expected to enjoy their time in the Thai beach destination of Pattaya, a city known for its vibrant nightlife, less than an hour from where the carrier is berthed. Authorities in Pattaya say they'll do their best to make the service members' visit a smooth one, and locals say they hope it helps boost the local economy. For NPR News, I'm Michael Sullivan in Chiang Rai.
4: Massachusetts Senator Ed Markey won his Democratic primary Tuesday in one of several races highlighting divisions within the party. The contest pitted progressives against more moderate and establishment-backed candidates ahead of the midterms. NPR's Sage Miller reports.
7: Markey's primary challenger, Congressman Seth Moulton, is 47 years old, which matters because Moulton argued on the campaign trail that it's time for a new generation of leadership and Markey should pass the torch. He cited Markey's age as a reason. The senator is 80. The Democratic Party has been reckoning with the age of its elected officials, but Markey proved to be resilient yet again by winning Tuesday, likely bolstered by his status as an incumbent and his progressive politics in the predictably blue state.
4: That's NPR's Sage Miller reporting. 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
9: This is WFAE News. I'm Woody Kane. Mecklenburg County commissioners have voted to amend the county budget to free up more than $3 million to reopen the county's North Detention Center to address overcrowding at the main jail facility. Sheriff Gary McFadden outlined the problem to commissioners at their meeting last night. He said the current facility is more than 400 people over capacity.
10: We're the only sheriff's office that has housed 2,200 people inside the Mecklenburg County Detention Center. No other sheriff in the history of Mecklenburg County Sheriff's Office has housed 2,200 people in a single building.
9: Funding will come from state and federal sources, along with the sheriff's special revenue fund. McFadden is the guest this morning at 9 on Charlotte Talks. The North Carolina Department of Transportation still has not given Charlotte and other local governments a breakdown of how much each of them might have to reimburse the state for the design costs for the I-77 toll lanes project if it isn't brought back to life. The DOT's delay has frustrated local leaders. WFAE's Steve Harrison has more.
11: It's been 3 months since Republican lawmakers proposed that local governments repay the state about $60 million for money spent designing the toll lanes. And it's been 2 months since that provision was finalized in the state budget. Matthews Mayor Pro Tem Susan Chambers last week wrote Democratic Governor Josh Stein, who heads the DOT, asking him for help in getting the cost breakdown for the towns. She called it a, quote, urgent request for accountability. She has not heard back from Stein, whose DOT transportation secretary is pushing the toll lanes along with GOP lawmakers. The DOT told WFAE Tuesday that it's working to get the numbers as soon as possible. Not knowing how much the local governments might owe has made it difficult for local leaders to decide whether or not they want to back the toll lanes. Steve Harrison, WFAE News.
9: Charlotte-Mecklenburg Schools Board of Education wants the district to review whether its payroll practices comply with state law. They'll look to see if the district is fulfilling teachers' requests to keep their paychecks coming over the summer. WFAE's James Farrell has details.
25: Teachers typically get paid on a 10-month salary schedule, but state law allows for teachers to request smaller paychecks and spread them out over 12 months to keep paychecks coming over the summer. Board member Charlita Hatch said CMS provides information about managing paychecks with external savings accounts, but she says that forces teachers to manage their summer savings themselves.
26: But I think we have to distinguish between helping an employee save for the summer and the district fulfilling an employee's request to receive their annual salary in 12 monthly installments.
25: Hatch's motion calls for the superintendent to provide a report at the September 22nd board whether the current payroll options available to teachers comply with state law and to create a draft plan for a 12-month salary option. James Farrell, WFAE News.
9: Sunny and hot today with highs expected to be near 98 degrees. Heat index values could get as high as 105. Tonight, mostly clear with lows dropping to about 76. It's 78 degrees now in Charlotte. 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
3: It's Morning Edition from NPR News. I'm Steve Inskeep.
6: And I'm Leila Faldin. Good morning. President Trump is under pressure to bring down gas prices before the midterm elections amid surging energy prices from the war in Iran.
3: Trump met with oil and gas executives on Tuesday to discuss increasing capacity. He's also betting that a new oil deal with Venezuela can help to ease pressure on drivers. Neither effort is likely to pay off soon, certainly not by November, but that may not really be the point.
6: NPR White House correspondent Franco Ordonez is here to discuss the politics of all this. Good morning, Franco.
8: Good morning, Leila.
6: Okay, so let's start with the Venezuela deal, because the way the president is selling this is that it's the answer to high prices. Is that true?
8: Yeah. I mean, the reality is Venezuela's oil reserves are so messed up that it'll likely take years before oil production meaningfully ramps up to make a difference. A U.S. official not authorized to discuss this deal publicly admitted to reporters that the oil industry has been devastated by corruption and lack of investment, and that it also needs to be rebuilt. Mm-hmm. I asked when we could reasonably see that, and he did not answer, stating that there was no timetable. But again, experts say that this could take years.
6: What about meeting with executives? Does that do anything to fix gas prices if the problem is the oil just isn't moving because of the war with Iran, because of the fight for control of the Strait of Hormuz?
8: Certainly not overnight. I mean, before the war, tens of millions of barrels of oil, about a fifth of the world's consumption, passed through the Strait of Hormuz in Iran. Now it is a fraction of that, and it's going to be very hard to change that without ending the war. But this is the top issue on many voters' minds. Mm-hmm. I mean, and that's because gas prices are basically a proxy for the rest of the economy. We talk all the time about the big signs at gas stations displaying prices, how it's a massive scoreboard for the economy going up and down the highway. Now, John McHenry, a veteran Republican pollster, he told me that Trump has an incentive to take action, even if his policies won't necessarily produce results over the next few months ahead of the midterms.
12: The first challenge is to show that you know people are concerned about it and that you care about it as well and that you're doing something about it.
6: Yeah, and with the midterms coming up, I imagine Republicans are glad he's talking about affordability, right?
8: Yeah, I mean, one of the challenges for Trump, and especially for other Republicans, is that he so often is taking the party off message. Last week is a good example of that. Mm-hmm. With all the talk about changing the name of Lake Ontario to Lake America during the trade fight with Canada, Doug High, the former communications director for the Republican National Committee, told me that Trump is hurting Senate candidates in tight races by forcing them to talk about things they don't want to talk about.
14: In North Carolina, does Michael Whatley want to be answering questions about renaming of lakes or whatever the side issue will be, you know, later this week, which we know is going to come? Or does he want to be talking about, here's what I'm trying to do for you?
8: So yes, High's glad Trump's talking about the economy. He just wishes he did it sooner.
6: So gas prices in the U.S. now average about $4 a gallon nationally. And Trump likes to blame former President Biden. But how much do Americans hold Trump responsible?
8: Well, I mean, we've seen recent polling that shows even Trump's base is growing more frustrated. I mean, part of the problem for Trump is that before the U.S. launched strikes against Iran, average prices were $1 a gallon lower national in February. We're talking under $3. And that is just a reality that Trump just can't escape.
6: That's White House correspondent Franco Ordonez. Thank you, Franco.
8: Thank you, Leila.
3: Political strategist Sarah Longwell joins us once again. She publishes the website The Bulwark and is author of the forthcoming book, How to Eat an Elephant, One Voter at a Time. Sarah, interesting title. Good morning.
15: Good morning.
3: We just heard Franco say that Americans do seem to hold Trump responsible for high prices, that they're getting frustrated, even people in his base. But how does that reflect what you hear directly from voters?
15: When I listen to voters, they absolutely blame Trump for this. And there's two reasons. One is voters know that Trump instituted the tariffs, that that was a pet project of his. There is no way to push the tariffs onto Joe Biden. And then the second is that because Donald Trump didn't ask Congress didn't go to the American people and try to convince them that the war in Iran was a good idea. They know it was unilaterally his. And so there is no pushing the blame off to Joe Biden on this one. Trump owns both those things, and both of those issues are things voters connect directly to higher prices.
3: And when you're listening to people in focus groups, I guess my next question, so they express this frustration, they understand how it works, they identify Trump as the cause of some of their problems. But is that the decisive voting issue for a lot of people?
15: Without a doubt. You know, we open every focus group with the same question, and I've done hundreds and hundreds, and we say, how do you think things are going in the country? And right now, even Trump voters say they're not going well, and then they organically bring up things are too expensive, gas is too expensive, and the war in Iran is a disaster. Voters are actively upset at Donald Trump over the war in Iran. They expected, and they think he expected, that it was going to be sort of another Venezuela where, you know, you go in, you go out. But the fact that we are mired in a new war is deeply frustrating to his base of voters.
3: The president, of course, dismisses the value of polls, says they're, quote, demoralization operations. And we should acknowledge he's done better than the polling would suggest in previous elections. Do you have reason to think the president is more popular than he sure seems?
15: I do not. And look, the polling for him, really who it matters for, is not him directly, but for the people who are running in 2026 elections. And they are going to wear his low approval rating, his historically low approval rating, like an albatross around their necks.
3: Well, let's talk about the people who are on the ballot. How do voters view Republicans in Congress, some of whom seem to privately disagree and sometimes even publicly disagree with things the president is doing, but they almost never do anything about it?
15: Well, once again, Donald Trump has made some choices in who he has nominated, right? Because he's been on a revenge tour against people like John Cornyn in Texas. They have candidates like Ken Paxton. Ken Paxton is a notoriously corrupt sort of philanderer, you know, and because he took out an incumbent, you now have a Senate seat in Texas that is competitive because James Tallarico is running quite a good race, and Ken Paxton has long been loathed by many Republicans. You even have states, if I had told you a year ago that places like Iowa, the Iowa Senate were going to be in play, that Ohio was going to look the way it does, people wouldn't, I think analysts generally wouldn't have believed it. But all of those states are in play specifically because Donald Trump is doing as poorly with voters as he is.
3: You know, everything you say is true, and there are a lot of Republicans in Texas, for example, who don't like Ken Paxton, and yet Ken Paxton has won multiple elections over multiple years in Texas. Isn't it possible that in the end a lot of conservative-leaning voters will just disqualify the Democrat in their own minds and vote for the Republican they don't love?
15: I think that's right. Look, as you get sort of out of the summer, you're always going to see some tightening. I do think that what's going to go on in this election, though, because people are so frustrated with prices and they're so frustrated with Donald Trump, is you do end up with an enthusiasm gap where Democrats are extremely motivated to vote and Republicans are extremely demotivated to vote because there is no agenda that they like that they're looking to protect. And because Trump himself is not on the ballot, you don't get the benefit of all the low information voters who are kind of Trump only voters. And so that sets up, look, I think that Texas is always an extraordinary reach, but every condition to potentially win a federal election in Texas is currently happening.
3: Very briefly, John Ossoff, who's running for re-election to the Senate in Georgia, Democrat, has gotten a lot of traction on social media with speeches in which he says, look at the corruption in this administration. The president's son does a deal in Central Asia while you are paying higher prices, for example. Does that example resonate beyond social media with voters you talk with?
15: It absolutely does. And what John Ossoff is doing, and I wish a lot of other Democrats would study and emulate, is that he's drawing the contrast with corruption. It's not enough just to say Trump is corrupt. You have to make sure that voters understand that it's actually hurting them, that Trump's corruption, that his focus on the ballroom, his focus on, you know, his arch and naming things Lake Ontario, all of that stuff is in many ways both a distraction, but also he is focused on that while not focused on lowering prices for voters. And that's what they care about. That's what they hired him to do.
3: Political strategist Sarah Longwell, thanks again.
15: Thank you.
6: The man accused of killing Charlie Kirk will go to trial. It was a long day in court in Provo, Utah, as a judge heard final arguments from the prosecution and Tyler Robinson's defense. KUER's Hugo Ricard Bell was there and has more.
16: It was past 6 p.m. local time when 4th District Judge Tony Graff finally made his ruling.
18: This evidence is sufficient at this stage to support a reasonable belief that the defendant is the individual who shot and killed Charlie Kirk.
16: Tyler Robinson will face a jury of his peers for 7 charges, including witness tampering and obstruction of justice. The main charge, though, aggravated murder, carries the death penalty in Utah. Kirk's public killing last September has dominated social media and other online forums, and a number of people travelled from out of state to watch the ruling. One of them, Mitchell Manley, is from Arizona. He's a former cameraman for Kirk.
19: I'm here because, I mean, I met Charlie Kirk when I was 15 years old, and he was probably the largest influence in my worldview as a young adult growing up here in America.
16: This case is personal for him. Still, he wants to see Robinson receive a fair trial, regardless of the extreme nature of online reactions to the case.
19: Innocent until proven guilty. It seems, though, that the right now are the ones trying to label people guilty until proven innocent.
16: As Judge Graff read the ruling, a small crowd of students gathered outside the court. They were part of the Utah Valley University chapter of Turning Point USA, Kirk's organization. They quietly took in the news and waited to show support for Kirk's family as they left the court. For NPR News, I'm Hugo Ricard-Bell in Provo.

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1: Hope you're having a great Wednesday morning so far. 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I'm Marshall Terry. The most high-profile races in Massachusetts mirrored other recent Democratic primaries nationwide, with matchups between progressives and moderates and questions about the future of the party. More on that ahead in about 15 minutes on Morning Edition. Sunny and hot like yesterday, even hotter though today with a high near 98. Expected in Charlotte right now in Waxhaw at 75. In Huntersville, 76. Monroe, 76. Charlotte at 78.
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0: This is Morning Edition from NPR News. I'm Leila Faldin.
8: And I'm Steve Inskeep. The war in Ukraine has changed in recent weeks. The capital city, Kyiv, used to face periodic Russian attacks, maybe once or twice a week. Now those attacks are spread out, constant. Drones, ballistic missiles, cruise missiles, hypersonic missiles, and more. Our producer, Paulina Litvinova, says the new rhythm has disrupted daily life.
9: When you have 14, 15 red alerts per day, you, can't do really anything. It took me 3 days to get to the shopping mall just to buy some things I needed because, every time I went there, I was in the middle of driving and there was another air raid alert.
8: If you're driving when that alert comes, you park and dive into the nearest metro station underground. If you're at home, you head downstairs to your shelter again and again. To understand how this affects Ukraine's capital, we called the mayor of Kyiv, Vitaly Klitschko. He's 6'7" tall, a former professional boxer who has led the city for more than a decade, including its most recent trouble.
10: Almost the lives stopped in our hometown during the day. It's have a huge impact to our economy, and the city doesn't work, and citizens spend the majority of the time in shelters.
8: You said that this has affected the economy. That is striking to me because I was looking at economic statistics for Ukraine. Ukraine's economy has actually grown substantially the last several years. Are you telling me that is coming to a halt in Kyiv, at least, as long as these attacks are so constant?
10: It's actually it's a huge challenge because economy of the country play a very important role during the war. We are very appreciate for our friends who support financially Ukraine. It's very important. We very appreciate to receive defensive weapons from our partners, but we limited with human resources and with total mobilization. If, for example, you go to the street and see from 10 workers, 7 women, 3 men. And the biggest challenge for us in our hometown, the workers. One short example, a small example, the bus driver. It's traditionally it's a man's job. And we have more buses than bus drivers. And that's why we study right now women for the men's jobs.
8: Do you worry about running out of people, given the sheer number of people who have been mobilized and killed?
10: It's a war. It's a war. And we have, we lose a lot of our heroes.
8: When you are under constant attack by different kinds of aerial weapons, how strong are your defenses now?
10: It's not secret. We have deficit of anti-drone systems. We need much more defensive weapons.
8: I want to be clear on what you're saying. It's possible to shoot down a drone. It's possible to shoot down a missile. It's possible to shoot down a plane that's carrying a missile, but you do not have enough weapons to handle the onslaught at this time.
10: We have not enough weapons, it's true.
8: We are told that the Russians are deploying jet-powered drones, drones with jet engines.
10: Yeah, with jet engine.
8: Yeah, with a jet engine. Do those add to the threat to your city?
10: It's new strategy because before we listen to alarm and we understand we have 30 minutes, one hour because the drones was not so fast. And right now the drones with jet engine have almost the same speed as cruise missiles.
8: So you have only a few minutes rather than half an hour to prepare.
10: We have a couple of minutes to go to the shelters.
8: Wow. How are you preparing for this coming winter?
10: It's one of the biggest challenge for us. Kyiv is one of the biggest, largest city in East Europe. Last winter was horrible winter because the weather condition was pretty cold and the Russians tried to destroy our power plants and let people living without heating, electricity and water. And we fighting last winter to survive. We expect the Russians will be try to destroy our heating system before the winter. I called it genocide.
8: So do you have an alternative heat system if the central one goes down?
10: We build right now with decentralized of heating system in our hometown and prepare for the next winter is a huge challenge for us right now.
8: Mayor Vitaly Klitschko of Kyiv, thanks so much.
10: You're welcome.
0: While Russian President Vladimir Putin is keeping up his assault on Ukraine, he's also professing support for Iran amid its conflict with the U.S. and Israel. Less clear is how far that support goes, as NPR's Charles Maines reports from Moscow.
11: Дамы и господа, начинается церемония подписания.
12: It's been more than a year since the leaders of Russia and Iran gathered in the Kremlin to sign a high-profile strategic partnership agreement, a treaty that solidifies the two countries as allies but notably falls short of an outright military alliance. For that reason, comments by President Vladimir Putin to his Iranian counterpart Masoud Pezeshkian at a regional summit in Central Asia yesterday raised eyebrows. The Russian leader praised Iran's fortitude in the face of recent American attacks, telling Pezeshkian Russia was, quote, trying to give you the help you need during this difficult time and supplying you with the goods you need. Putin's statement of support comes amid U.S. intelligence findings that Moscow's been providing Tehran with targeting assistance and perhaps more to better strike U.S. military assets in the Middle East. The Kremlin leaders denied providing direct military aid, even as hawkish voices in Moscow insist Putin has the right to do so. Victor Litovkin, a retired colonel and longtime military observer for state news agencies, asked why Russia can't help its allies in Tehran, given American and NATO military support to Kyiv. Besides, Litovkin notes, Iran helped Russia by sending its Shahed drones during the early years of the war in Ukraine.
13: I don't think they've been doing it, certainly not at a high level.
12: Last month, President Trump played down the significance of any Russian aid, but said he would ask Putin about it. Yet it's not clear whether the topic was among those raised by CIA Director John Ratcliffe during a surprise visit to Moscow for meetings with Russian intelligence officials last week. Charles Maines, NPR News, Moscow.
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1: 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It's 8:29. The Trump administration is deploying a tool to pressure undocumented immigrants to self-deport, civil fines. A look at how that's impacting immigrants in North Carolina. That's coming up at 8:45 on Morning Edition. Another sunny and hot day in Charlotte, a high near 98 today. It's 78 degrees right now.
13: Hi, I'm James, WFAE's operations manager. I actually started in the membership department in 2022, where I had the chance to talk to listeners every day and hear why this station matters to them. And now I'm behind the scenes helping to keep all these programs you love on the air. It's different work, but it's driven by the same goal, making sure WFAE continues to serve our community with amazing journalism and stories that you can trust. 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
14: Live from NPR News in Washington, I'm Dave Mattingly. President Trump says the latest wave of U.S. airstrikes against Iran was prompted by Iranian forces attempting to place more mines in the Strait of Hormuz. Iran responded by firing missiles and drones at Jordan, Kuwait, Bahrain, Iraq, and the United Arab Emirates. Iran also claims the U.S. killed or wounded dozens of people at a wedding. U.S. Central Command responded to the claim, saying the military never targets civilians. NPR's Hadil Al-Shalchi says it appears commercial tankers have been moving more oil out of the Strait of Hormuz in recent weeks than some realize.
15: New data coming out of a maritime intel firm called Tanker Trackers showed that around 4 million barrels of crude oil passed through the Strait of Hormuz on average per day in August. And it was all largely undetected by Iran. Now, that's still only a third of what exited the strait before the war, but notable nonetheless.
14: In Nepal, along the border with Tibet, the death toll now tops 1,100, a week after a glacier collapse triggered a wall of water and widespread flash flooding there. Areas of southeast Texas are being battered by heavy rains and strong winds this morning from a tropical depression. It came ashore yesterday along the Gulf Coast as Tropical Storm Eduardo, but weakened after making landfall. 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
16: This is WFAE News. I'm Woody Kane. The city of Charlotte is hosting a series of community feedback meetings about data centers, and the first of those is this afternoon. City officials and experts will be a part of the six sessions designed for residents to learn more about data center impacts and the roles of the city, county, and state in the process. Charlotte City Council passed a moratorium on new data center projects in early June. It runs through November 5th. Today's meeting is from 3 to 5 p.m. at the indoor pavilion at Hornets Nest Park on Bates Ford Road. The next is a week from tomorrow at the One Water facility on Tivola Road in West Charlotte. The state's local government commission could soon take over the troubled finances of a small town in Robeson County. WUNC's Colin Campbell reports it's one of more than a dozen towns facing financial problems.
17: The town of Roland is home to about 900 people along the South Carolina border. Its water and sewer system has been operating at a loss for 4 years, and it has more than $150,000 in unpaid bills. The town's mayor told the local government commission yesterday that he's hopeful growth from the nearby Lumbee tribe's economic ventures will bring new revenue. But Commission Secretary Denise Canada says she's not sure the town is financially viable.
18: I don't know that you have enough money to bridge yourself from now into this future that you envision.
17: The commission issued a warning to Roland, and it could take control of the town at its meeting next month. It took similar action with the town of Rhonda in Wilkes County. And it voted to withhold sales tax revenue for 11 small towns that have fallen years behind in submitting required audits, including Littleton, Robbins, and Linden. I'm Colin Campbell.
16: The Trump administration is deploying a new tool to pressure undocumented immigrants to self-deport. Civil fines that can total as much as $1.8 million per person. Several tenants were recently evicted from an aging apartment complex in Gastonia. The landlord hired Tito Savion to remodel units there. Homeland Security mailed him a letter this summer saying he owes more than $1 million in civil fines. Savion is undocumented and says he's now in limbo.
19: I mean, after that, I kind of had many options. Like, eventually, they're probably going to come and have my home and try arresting me, or God knows what can happen, you know?
16: We'll have much more on this story coming up in about 10 minutes. Sunny and hot today with highs expected to be near 98 degrees with heat index values as high as 105. It's 78 degrees now in Charlotte. 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
8: It's Morning Edition from NPR News. I'm Steve Inskeep.
20: And I'm Leila Faldin. Good morning. Massachusetts held its primary election yesterday. The most high-profile races there mirrored other recent Democratic primaries nationwide.
8: Yeah, meaning that there were matchups between progressives and moderates, also races pitting establishment politicians against political newcomers, and also questions about the future of the Democratic Party.
20: NPR politics reporter Sage Miller joins us now to explain how Massachusetts fits into these election trends. Good morning, Sage.
21: Good morning.
20: Okay, so Democratic Senator Ed Markey fended off a primary challenge. That's despite the concerns about his age and his status as an establishment figure. What happened?
21: That's right. Senator Markey pulled out another win. He faced a tough primary challenge 6 years ago against then Congressman Joe Kennedy III. Now it's another primary cycle, and Markey's primary challenger, Congressman Seth Moulton, is 47 years old, which matters because Moulton argued on the campaign trail that it's time for a new generation of leadership and Markey should pass the torch. He cited Markey's age as a reason. The senator is 80. The Democratic Party has been reckoning with the age of its elected officials. It's one of the primary reasons why Joe Biden dropped his reelection bid for president in 2024. But Markey proved to be resilient yet again by winning Tuesday, likely bolstered by his status as an incumbent and his progressive politics in the predictably blue state.
20: How did Markey position himself as the right choice despite

0: Minnesota's Senate primaries, where sitting congresswomen labeled as establishment moderate candidates lost, there seems to be a real appetite among Democratic voters for more progressive candidates, even sometimes in competitive seats.
1: Okay, so he's not young, but he's positioning himself as the progressive candidate. So choosing him, it shows a tendency toward the incumbent in a year when we've seen a wave of anti-incumbency from Democratic primary voters, yeah?
0: That's right, Layla. It's a good reminder that every district is different and every state is different. Like in South Boston, where a moderate Democrat, Congressman Stephen Lynch, held on to his seat. He's been in Congress for the last 25 years. And fun fact, Lynch is the only remaining House Democrat who voted against the Affordable Care Act, commonly known as Obamacare. But he hung on against a more progressive candidate, which was considered to be shocking to some because Lynch represents a part of the state that is deeply blue. I think it shows that both Lynch and Markey are considered effective lawmakers by the people they represent. And that goes a long way in an era where voters across the nation are viewing the midterms as a referendum on the establishment political class.
1: That's NPR politics reporter Sage Miller. Thank you, Sage.
0: Thank you.
2: Margie Omero has been listening along with us. She's a pollster with the public opinion firm GBAO. She is the O in GBAO and a longtime Democratic strategist. Margie, welcome back.
3: Good morning.
2: Do you see a broader implication in these results?
3: I mean, I think we see that polling suggested what the results would be. The public polling very much suggested that Markey was going to lead. And that, you know, voters are thinking about candidates both that they see as a fighter and that they like. And for Ed Markey, he passed both those tests. So I think that what we can learn from this is that every primary is unique. There isn't one specific trend that, you know, that pattern that every single primary fits into, that voters are looking anew for in each contest and figuring out which candidate is best for them.
2: Do you think Democratic voters broadly are looking for new leadership, even if Massachusetts Democrats backed the 80-year-old candidate?
3: Well, I guess I would say it depends on how you define new. So new doesn't have to necessarily mean a new candidate who is taking on an incumbent. It could mean, you know, feeling that somebody matches their desire to fight for what's happening in the country, to, you know, stand up for democracy, to, you know, make things better, to lower costs, to, you know, to say clearly what they mean. And, you know, for voters in these Democratic contests, that can mean someone who is centrist on some issues. It could mean someone who's older. It could mean someone who's younger. It could mean an incumbent. It could mean a challenger. It is really about who they see as feeling the same sense of urgency that they do.
2: I'm interested particularly in the candidate who lost, Seth Moulton. He's a veteran. He's in his 40s. But he gained a lot of attention after President Trump won the second time in 2024 by saying in interviews, including on a public media station, you heard it in the report just now, a reference to his critical stance on transgender rights. He said Democrats are out of touch. They're talking about issues that most Americans don't care about. He did raise transgender issues. He even said, I don't want my daughters getting run over on a playing field by a male or formerly male athlete. His words, I'm quoting here. Do you see anything in the results here that would suggest that Democratic primary voters just were not interested in Moulton's critique of the Democratic Party?
3: I think that was probably a piece of it. I don't think that was the entire thing. I think that was probably a piece of it. I think people saw, you know, a lot of Democrats said, you know, it's not Democrats who have been talking about that issue. It's Republicans and, you know, the Trump campaign who spent hundreds of millions of dollars on that issue on television.
2: Absolutely, yeah.
3: And it's important to, you know, to approach these issues with compassion and curiosity. And I think people heard those comments and took them on board as, you know, mean-spirited in a way, you know, and arguing in bad faith. And I think that was just a part of how primary voters who are, you know, recognize that they are in a Democratic state and so are not thinking about like electability in a general election in a battleground state that Trump won by some number of votes. Like, yeah. That was not how Democratic primary voters in Massachusetts were thinking about this. They're like, who is a fighter? And they see Elizabeth Warren and Bernie Sanders and so on standing up for Ed Markey, someone that they've known for a while, and say, you know, we've made our choice.
2: Just got a few seconds here. Granting that Republicans as a brand are not doing so great, according to polls, is the Democratic brand any better?
3: I think you see Democratic voters and candidates, and I'm glad you

0: process, Steve, because the fact that we have so many competitive primaries this cycle, I know it's caused a lot of anxiety for a lot of Democrats. It's just a sign of how mobilized we are on our side, like how you see it in the polls. Voters are mobilized. Candidates are mobilized. So there's a real sense that that this is a good moment to get engaged politically.
1: Got it. Margie O'Meara, thanks so much.
0: Thanks.
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2: This is Morning Edition on 90.7 WFAE and WFAE.org. It's 8:42. I'm Marshall Terry. Later this hour, tariffs and the war in Iran are making it more expensive for companies to bulk up their inventories and ship stuff around the world. Hear what that might mean for you as a consumer. It's part of the Marketplace Morning Report in about 10 minutes. Sunny and a high near 98 in the forecast for Charlotte today. Right now, it's 78. 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
5: Good morning, I'm Layla Faldil. Comedians Pete Davidson and Colin Jost bought a decommissioned Staten Island ferry back in 2022. 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On September 17th, the ferry becomes a floating comedy club docked in Lower Manhattan. 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
2: 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The Trump administration is deploying a tool to pressure undocumented immigrants to self-deport. Civil fines that can total as much as $1.8 million per person. WUNC's Aaron Sanchez-Guerra examines how that's impacting immigrants in North Carolina.
7: Several tenants were recently evicted from an aging apartment complex in Gastonia, near Charlotte. The landlord hired Tito Savillon to do what he does best, professionally remodel the apartments before they're listed for rent again. With paint-stained hands and jeans, this is how 39-year-old Savillon has made his American dream happen, ever since he migrated from Honduras more than a decade ago. But this dream is in jeopardy. The Department of Homeland Security mailed Savillon a letter this summer saying he owes them more than $1 million in civil fines. Savillon is undocumented, and he says he's in limbo now.
8: I mean, after that, like, I don't have many options. Like, eventually, they're probably going to come and have my home and try arresting me, or God knows what can happen, you know?
7: Paying the fine is out of the question, and so is leaving his U.S. citizen wife. his stepson, his business, and this southern state he now calls home. So far, lawyers have told him his best option is to try to gain legal status through his spouse, or to wait until legislators can check the Trump administration's power after the November midterm elections.
8: I have a family. That's the only that really matters that I have over here, you know? I care my family a lot, and I think, like, I don't have a reason to give back in Honduras anyway. In my country, everything can be dangerous some places where I live, you know? And I think, like, you can do it well in this country if you can have a way to do it good, you know?
7: The Department of Homeland Security told WUNC News it has issued more than 100,000 civil fines, totaling more than $84 billion as of July 16th this year. It's unclear how many of those are in North Carolina. Sabillon's family has come to his defense, like his father-in-law, Ricky Robinson, who's originally from Cary.
9: Where's he going to get $1 million? Have it in his back pocket? That's the scary tactic.
7: Robinson voted for Trump in the 2024 election. He says he regrets this decision now because he feels deceived.
9: He said that he was going to get the criminal aliens who have committed crimes. If you're just because you came across the border and you've done nothing but start your business, start a family, haven't committed any crimes, no, he never said anything about going out to people like that. He said, I'm going after the criminals.
7: Instead, Robinson says he's dismayed that the Trump administration is going after hardworking people with families, like his son-in-law.
9: 13 years he's been here building a business. That's another thing he doesn't want to leave, because he's a businessman, really. He's a workaholic. He's got a lot of connections. That's why he learns English.
7: Hassan Shafikula is an attorney at the Legal Aid Society of New York who sued the Trump administration last year to challenge these fines, which he says are unlawful. The government says these immigrants have willfully failed to self-deport. But Shafikula says actually proving that is difficult because many have stayed while pursuing some form of legal status.
10: If I'm on a pathway to get a green card through my U.S. citizen spouse, if I'm on a pathway to get, Violence Against Women Act, self-petition, green card, whatever. There's so many different ways that people get status in this country. Why should I self-deport?
7: This is the dilemma of Sabillon and others who received this letter while they've been trying to find a legal means to stay in the country. A decision is pending in the federal lawsuit, which could result in a judge putting a temporary pause on these fines. I'm Aaron Sanchez Guerra.
2: It's 8:49. 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Coming up at 9, right after Morning Edition, is Charlotte Talks with Mike Collins. On the show today, Mecklenburg County Sheriff Gary McFadden will be the guest discussing reopening Jail North, overcrowding, Irina's Law, and more. That's ahead at 9. Shaping up to be a lot like yesterday in Charlotte, sunny and hot, a high near 98 for today. Right now in Fort Mill, 74, Hickory at 76, Charlotte at 78.
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13: I'm Peter O'Dowd. A federal judge temporarily blocked the Postal Service from pressing ahead with the president's plan to restrict mail-in voting. A whistleblower says that plan is flawed. Some states say it's election interference. So, what is the future of mail-in voting 2 months before the midterms? 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
15: 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Horizon3.ai.
14: From Marketplace in Washington, I'm Kimberly Adams. Costs for companies to ship and store goods rose significantly after the U.S. and Israel attacked Iran earlier this year, and they've stayed high. That's according to the Logistics Managers Index out this week, which measures prices and capacity across the supply chain. The index for the combined cost of inventory, warehousing, and transportation is up 18% this year. Marketplace's Henry Epp reports those higher costs for manufacturers and retailers could push up consumer prices, too.
16: Before the pandemic, tariffs, and now the war in Iran, companies would bring in inventory on a predictable seasonal schedule. For example, they'd stock up for back to school in the late spring and for the holidays in the summer, says Zach Rogers at Colorado State University.
17: And we have a system built, a distribution mechanism from the docks to the rail lines to the trucking fleets to warehousing that was built on this regular schedule.
16: But that schedule has gotten out of whack because as tariffs have gone up and down, companies have sometimes tried to stock up faster or bring things in at the last second. And Rogers says that unpredictability is driving up the cost of holding inventory and renting warehouse space.
17: In addition to the cost that's already there from tariffs.
16: Then there's the cost of fuel. Prices for jet fuel and diesel fuel have risen fast this year, and they touch pretty much every point in the supply chain, says Megan Schoenberger at KPMG.
18: For example, with jet fuel, you have air freight costs, and then with diesel prices, you've got long-haul trucking, you've got short-haul or that last mile, so whoever's shipping directly to your house and drops off your box.
16: Companies will likely raise consumer prices to make up for those costs, but because consumers are so stretched by years of inflation, some firms, Schoenberger says, may try to find ways to absorb them. I'm Henry Epp for Marketplace.
14: Let's do the numbers. The FTSE in London is down 0.3%. Dow, S&P, and NASDAQ futures are mixed in the negative 0.2% to positive 0.2% range, with the Dow future up 110 points. We got some new data on the labor market a short while ago. Payroll processor ADP reported that private companies added 38,000 jobs in August, far fewer than July's 46,000 jobs added, and way below what analysts were predicting. They thought it was going to be 47,000 new jobs in August. We get the big jobs report from the federal government on Friday. And the sell-off continues in the global bond market, with yields rising in the U.S. and Europe, although at the moment the 10-year Treasury yield is down slightly at 4.79%. The U.K.'s 10-year gilt is up at 5.24%, and Germany's 10-year bund is up at 3.37%.
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14: We're continuing to check in with businesses across the country about how they're navigating tariff refunds and the shifting tariff landscape. The U.S. government has so far issued at least $100 billion in refunds. That's been a big windfall for businesses like Walmart and Target, who are getting billions of dollars back. But the same can't be said for everybody else. Let's turn now to Rachel Rosner. She's the owner and founder of Eldon Street Tea Shop in Reston, Virginia, and she joins me now for more. Rachel, welcome back to the show.
19: Hi, Kimberly. Thank you for having me.
14: The last time you joined us, you said your business was still considering whether or not to apply for tariff refunds. Where did you land with that?
19: We did apply. We are still waiting for the next steps. So we're just kind of great if we can get it sooner rather than later. But we have had success from our vendors reaching out to us saying that they have gotten refunds and they are going to be working with the vendor accounts to distribute funds that way.
14: Yeah, it feels like your business is particularly sensitive to tariffs. Why is that?
19: Well, most of the products that we buy are not grown here in the United States. In this newest round of tariffs with Canada, tea is actually exempt from the tariff schedule. However, that does not make us safe and free and clear from these tariffs. Things like packaging, paper products, as well as July tariffs that went into effect around the world, we are dealing with supply chain issues and trying to get those spices and herbs that we get from all around the world to come in at a reasonable, workable price. And it's becoming very, very hard. The amount of time that I have to sift through, you know, vendors for cardamom or for lavender or chamomile, it takes time, away from my daily tasks and money.
14: Yeah. How much time are you spending sorting through just what tariffs you even have to pay?
19: Oh, I would definitely say about 3 hours to 4 hours a day.
14: Every day?
19: I would say most days, 5 out of 7. We order things on a regular basis, and it changes daily what our vendors can offer us prices. When we run out of a product, that vendor might not have it in. And so then I have to go and maybe work with a different vendor that I have never worked with before, vet them, make sure that they're organic compliance, they're working different fair trade practices. You know, we have a long list of rules that we set for working for vendors. And so it takes a long time to source those products.
14: Rachel Rosner is owner and founder of Eldon Street Tea Shop in Reston, Virginia. Rachel, thank you so much.
19: Thank you for having me.
14: Rosner also explained how tariffs and other economic headwinds are disrupting imports as retailers prepare for the holiday shopping season. You can find the rest of our conversation in the Marketplace Morning Report podcast feed if you miss it on air. In Washington, I'm Kimberly Adams with the Marketplace Morning Report. 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
2: That's it for Morning Edition on WFAE this Wednesday. Join us again tomorrow morning from 5 until 9. Charlotte Talks with Mike Collins is coming up in just a moment after the latest NPR and WFAE news headlines. Sunny, a high near 98 today. It's 78 right now.
20: Singapore faces a demographic crisis, so its leaders are rolling out an ambitious plan to stabilize falling birth rates. 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
22: From 90.7 WFAE, this is Charlotte Talks. I'm Mike Collins. Mecklenburg County Sheriff Gary McFadden narrowly won a four-way race for re-election in the Democratic primary. No Republican will challenge him in November, so he has the job for another 4 years. The first thing he did was to name one of his challengers as his chief deputy. But since the March election, there have been more resident deaths, changes in how sheriffs across the state must deal with ICE, continued cries over the need for a new juvenile detention facility, and the passage of Arenas Law has increased an existing problem, jail overcrowding. It's something the sheriff predicted would happen. We talked with Sheriff McFadden about it all coming up this hour on Charlotte Talks. First, the news.
23: Live from NPR News in Washington, I'm Windsor Johnston. Israel says it's captured a top Hamas official during a deadly raid into Gaza City. Prime Minister Benjamin Netanyahu identified him as the head of the militant group's internal security. NPR's Daniel Estrin reports from Tel Aviv.
24: The unusual daytime raid on Tuesday saw Israeli special forces enter a part of Gaza controlled by Hamas as the Israeli military carried out airstrikes to protect the forces. Palestinian officials said 4 people were killed, including children. Hamas named him as Internal Security Officer Mu'in al-Arabid and protested the deadly raid as a violation of the ceasefire. Netanyahu called it a daring operation, capturing one of Hamas's most senior leaders. Netanyahu said he'd been responsible for hiding and transporting Israeli hostages captured in the October 7th attacks of 2023. Netanyahu said Israel would continue to pursue Hamas leaders and those who took part in the October 7th attacks. Daniel Estrin, NPR News, Tel Aviv.
23: President Trump is facing growing pressure to bring down gas prices with the midterm elections just 2 months away. NPR's Franco Ordonez reports the White House is looking to U.S. producers and Venezuela for relief, but neither is expected to lower prices quickly.
0: Venezuela's oil reserves are so messed up that it'll likely take years before oil production meaningfully ramps up to make a difference. A U.S. official, not authorized to discuss this deal publicly, admitted to reporters that the oil industry has been devastated by corruption and lack of investment, and that it also needs to be rebuilt. Mm-hmm. I asked when we could reasonably see that, and he did not answer, stating that there was no timetable. But again, experts say that this could take years.
23: NPR's Franco Ordonez reporting, President Trump met with oil and gas executives yesterday to discuss boosting production. The man accused of killing conservative activist Charlie Kirk will go on trial. Hugo Ricard Bell from member station KUER reports the judge on Tuesday heard final arguments from the prosecution and from Tyler Robinson's defense attorneys.
1: It was past 6 p.m. local time when 4th District Judge Tony Graff finally made his ruling.
3: This evidence is sufficient at this stage to support a reasonable belief that the defendant is the individual who shot and killed Charlie Kirk.
1: Tyler Robinson will face a jury of his peers for 7 charges, including felony discharge of a firearm, witness tampering, and obstruction of justice. The main charge, aggravated murder, carries the death penalty in Utah. Following the judge's ruling, Robinson pleaded not guilty to all of the charges. For NPR News, I'm Hugo Ricard-Bell in Provo.
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4: This is WFAE News. I'm Woody Kane. The North Carolina Department of Transportation still has not given Charlotte and other local governments a breakdown of how much each of them might have to reimburse the state for the design costs for the I-77 toll lanes if the project isn't brought back to life. The DOT's delay has frustrated local leaders. WFAE's Steve Harrison has this report.
5: It's been 3 months since Republican lawmakers proposed that local governments repay the state about $60 million for money spent designing the toll lanes. And it's been 2 months since that provision was finalized in the state budget. Matthews Mayor Pro Tem Susan Chambers last week wrote Democratic Governor Josh Stein, who heads the DOT, asking him for help in getting the cost breakdown for the towns. She called it a, quote, urgent request for accountability. She has not heard back from Stein, whose DOT transportation secretary is pushing the toll lanes along with GOP lawmakers. The DOT told WFAE Tuesday that it's working to get the numbers as soon as possible. Not knowing how much the local governments might owe has made it difficult for local leaders to decide whether or not they want to back the toll lanes. Steve Harrison, WFAE News.
4: There's more news anytime at WFAE.org.
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4: Sunny and hot today with highs expected to be near 98 degrees, but heat index values could reach 105. Tonight, mostly clear with lows falling to about 76 degrees. Tomorrow, sunny and hot again with highs back near 98 and heat index values as high as 107. It's 78 degrees now in Charlotte.
25: 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And Jarl and Pamela Mohn, focusing on civil liberties, foster youth, public radio, and the arts.
22: This is Charlotte Talks. I'm Mike Collins. Last March, Mecklenburg County Sheriff Gary McFadden won a four-way race in the Democratic primary for that office. With no Republican challenging him in the November election, he will remain in that office for four more years. It will be a continuation of a 36-year career in law enforcement. I think I have that number right. He can correct me in a moment. First with CMPD, and now he heads into his third term as sheriff. His time as sheriff has been marked by efforts to reform jail conditions and deal with persistent staffing challenges, among other things. But his tenure has also been marked by controversy surrounding cooperation with ICE, including the termination of the 287G program in his first term, scrutiny from state regulators over jail compliance and safety, and issues swirling around accusations of former staff members. Jail overcrowding is a significant problem in this growing city, a problem that has increased with the passage of Arena's Law, which mandates certain defendants be held in custody, and as state-mandated cooperation with ICE has increased the number of people held in our county jails, not just here, but all across the state. We're going to talk about all of that and more this hour. Sheriff Gary McFadden is back with us for the hour. I don't know why he keeps coming back, but he does, and I'm glad that he does. Welcome. Good to see you.
6: Well, thank you. I enjoy being here, and I enjoy being talking to you.
22: Oh, well, thank you. I was going to start someplace else, but last night you had did a big presentation for the county commission about the reopening of Jail North. So let's start there. Jail North, for those people who don't know, was opened, I think, first in 1994 to house adult prisoners and then increase the capacity for our jail system here in the county. That was then converted to a juvenile detention center between 2019 and 2020 to house, obviously, younger offenders following the passage of the state's Raise the Age law. You needed more space, but it closed in 2022 because of staffing and funding shortages. So you've been readying it for reopening it as an adult facility, and last night you gave this big presentation to the county commission, and you got a unanimous vote to do so. But that surprised me because it was scheduled to open yesterday. It did not open yesterday, and I thought this was a done deal.
6: Well, we thought it was a done deal, too, and I think it was August 17th, 19th, we got this email that says that you need to come before the Board of County Commissioners, present your case, because a North Carolina general statute requires you to do that, because you're going to ask for additional funding that is out of the budget cycle. We did not know it. I think many people did know it, but it threw a loop into our plan to open it. So we had to present this budget presentation last night, and we did. Unanimously, they voted, and it moved forward. So we got a couple of days now that we have to readjust some people, because people were going to come and work for us, you know, putting the 2-week notice. But right. Because of that, they said, we're going to wait till you get approved.
22: Well, now you've confused me even more, because yes. You said that you had to come before them because you were going to ask for more money. Phase one of the reopening of this project is scheduled to cost $3.2 million, with $2.9 million coming from state and federal sources. But before we started this conversation on the air, you told me that you're not asking the county commission for any money.
6: Well, the money is going to come in the forms of, how would we say it? It's going to come to us another way.
22: You want to explain
6: that? They're going to come through revenue, and they're going to come through the state. So we're going to get that funding, and then we're going to contribute a couple of $100,000 of our own money that is in a special revenue fund from gun permits and gun sales. And so we're going to, you know, chip in and help.
22: So that's where the revenue is coming from.
6: Yes.
22: Things you're already making.
6: Yes.
22: So prior to your presentation to County Commission last night, Chair Mark Jarrell said he was looking forward to hearing about your plans. Obviously, he and the rest of Commission reacted favorably to those plans. This is phase one. How many phases are planned?
6: Well, it's going to be phase two, because we are at capacity at the detention center. And here's what we are not looking at. We didn't believe that we were going to have 2,200 people in our facility to maybe the end of the year or the beginning of the year. We have 2,235 as of yesterday. I think we got 2,200 even today. So we did not see or foresee that our numbers were going to increase this rapidly. When we had our budget Before, it was 1,500 people inside a detention center. When we had our contract for our medical provider 3 years ago, we told them, hey, you're going to provide medical service for 1,200 people, at the most 1,500 people. But now we were at 2,200 people. So people are still coming to jail.
7: So it's crowded at Jail Central.
6: Very crowded.
7: So if staffing and funding shortages were the reason that you decided a couple of years ago to close Jail North as a juvenile detention center, how has that changed so that you can reopen it today as an adult detention?
6: Well, let me definitely clear that misinterpretation up.
7: Okay.
6: Jail North or Detention Center North never had staffing problems or funding problems, ever. The mistake that people, or how would we call it, the word salad, Central Detention Center was going through a crisis because we were going through COVID. Staffing problems were an issue at the Central Detention Center, not Jail North.
7: Okay.
6: And so the inspectors made it seem like we had to do something, and they kept on talking about it. And I told the county commissioners, do not listen to them. We are fine. They kept listening to them, and they said, you have to do something. You have to do something to increase your staffing at Central. And I said, well, we can't hire people doing the great resignation during COVID. You have to do something, Sheriff. I said, okay. So I decided to not honor the contract for Jail North, Detention Center North. That would have canceled the contract with the state juvenile and the Department of Juvenile Justice. And I would have then at that time, I brought all of the staffing from Jail North, Detention Center North, to Central to take care of the staffing problem at Central. So it was never a problem at the juvenile detention center.
7: So at one point, Mecklenburg County Sheriff's office had three detention centers.
6: 2008.
7: How many, when Jail North reopens, how many will we have?
6: Two.
7: Two. So the Central is downtown.
6: Correct.
7: On McDowell.
6: Seven, yes.
7: 7th and McDowell. I think it's 7th and McDowell?
6: No, it's
7: 5th and McDowell. 4th and McDowell. Something like
6: 4th
7: that.
6: And McDowell. 4th and McDowell.
7: And Jail North is where?
6: It's on Spectre Drive out, what they call it, near Sunset Road.
7: Okay. Any plans, and I guess we'll talk about this at greater length later in the conversation, but any plans to bring juvenile detention back to town? Because where is it now? It's all over the state, isn't it?
6: Here's what the misconception is, and they have great advocates fighting for them.
7: Right.
6: That is not under my mandate. That is the Department of Juvenile Justice. We are not mandated to take care of the juveniles. We clearly understand, because this is always a backroom fight with the sheriff, with the sheriff not being present. We understand that we need to house our own juveniles. That should have been talked about in 2022. The fight wasn't there in 2022 like it is now. There is a slight possibility, or a great possibility. The state of North Carolina has $35 million to spend on the juvenile detention center. We do not remember that, but they have money. If you remember...
7: why aren't they spending it?
6: Well, why aren't they spending it? Mm-hmm. Nobody's asking them that question. Nobody's asking them that question. You know, Children Alliance, you know, gaslighted us a couple of weeks ago, and, you know, they talked about it, and they said the state is... the Mecklenburg County is going to lose millions. Well, why don't you give me those millions to help open this facility? Clearly, the county manager said last night, and those there who's listening said they cannot fund this. But if the state has $35 million, I think they had $42 million, they spend some someplace else. We're not asking for $35 million. We're asking for $13 to $18 million, the most $18 million, to open it. If you have this pot of money sitting in a corner to support juvenile justice, why don't give it to Mecklenburg County and let us go with it? Now, when we were talking about that, I said, here's what we can do. Close Stonewall Jackson, and I would hire everyone from there. We can't do that. We can't hire those now because we went on a hiring practice so aggressively that we have now filled all of our detention slots for a detention center. So if you're going to give this job back to me, give this job to me, or open in the juvenile detention center, you have to be honest and intentional about it.
7: So where would this new facility, if they were to give you this money that they're sitting on, where would it be?
6: No, we have a wing at JL North,
7: okay,
6: for the listeners.
7: Right.
6: We have a wing that is not going to be utilized as we speak. Now, if the money is given to upfit that, the 35 million, upfit it, we can take a look at it, but it's going to be difficult.
7: So the money that you would use is not going to go into infrastructure. It's not going into building the building. It's already there. It's going into bedding and uniforms and staffing and food and things like, and medicine and things like that.
6: That is it.
7: County Commission Chair Mark Jarrell hopes that you will work, he says, to house juvenile offenders at JL North. He said, we want to keep them as close as to home as possible, having them 4 or 5 hours across the state away from their families is not an ideal solution by any stretch, and I think you would agree with that. Where are these young people being
6: all over the state? All over the state. I will agree with them. I will 100% agree with them. But the pressure does not need to be on the sheriff. The pressure needs to be on that $35 million that the state has tucked away somewhere.
7: Are other counties having similar problems?
6: Absolutely. Every county in North Carolina is going underwater with staffing and also population.
7: Why?
6: Crime is up. You know, we have... I'm going to say crime is up.
7: All right, you say crime is up, but the city says, CMPD says crime is down.
6: Okay, so let me ask you this. if crime is not up, I have the people, I have the increase... population.
7: Right, you do.
6: So are we looking at numbers, statistics, or are we looking at the actual person? So if crime is not up, why is the population up?
7: Well, could it be due to Arena's Law? Could it be due to the extra longer stays from ICE detainees because you're having to cooperate by state law now with ICE on certain things that were optional before?
6: So 83 people were arrested the day before yesterday.
7: ICE arrests?
6: No. These are people
7: who committed
6: crime.
7: Okay.
6: And so do we classify those 83 people or 84 people in all contributed through Arena's Law, or are these just people out here committing crimes that we're not even talking about? And here's what I'm saying. Here's what I'm going to make it simple. Crimes are committed every day. New crimes are committed every day.
7: Sure.
6: So we have repeat offenders. That is a new crime. So I can't talk about what CMPD is doing. I know that I have physical bodies inside my detention center that are still there.
7: So CMPD has published list after list indicating that crime, especially violent crime, has declined. And yet there is this perception in Charlotte by people who live here that Charlotte is dangerous. They're afraid to go uptown because Charlotte is dangerous. And there have been incidences of weapons being fired in downtown streets and Romare Bearden Park and elsewhere. Vice President J.D. Vance has blamed soft on crime policies for the stabbing of Irina Zarutska last year on the Blue Line. U.S. Transportation Secretary Sean Duffy has called us soft on crime, called leaders in Charlotte soft on crime because of crimes on transit. And when we come back, I'm going to ask you, are we soft on crime? Don't answer it now.
6: I won't.
7: This is the cliffhanger. Sheriff Gary McFadden is our guest this hour. It's Charlotte Talks on WFAE.
8: 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Healthcare and finance are leading the way as Axios Charlotte reports. Charlotte's white-collar workforce has a baby face. Why we seem to be bucking a national trend. That's tomorrow at 9 on 90.7 WFAE.
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7: It's Charlotte Talks on listener-funded 90.7 WFAE and WFHE. I'm Mike Collins. Sheriff Gary McFadden is with us, the sheriff of Mecklenburg County, who will be entering his third term in office in, I guess, December.
10: December.
7: Because there's no opponent running against him in the November election. So, CMPD says crime is down. You say crime is up, and as evidenced by overcrowding at the jail. And I just quoted from J.D. Vance and Transportation Secretary Sean Duffy, who both accused democratically controlled cities, specifically pointing the finger at Charlotte, as being soft on crime. Are we?
10: We're not soft on crime. It is a political ploy, a word salad to say that, and let me get some attention, said we're soft on crime. We're not soft on crime. People commit crimes. We arrest them. We send them to prison. How can you be soft on crime? Now, when you're talking about can we give them the maximum sentence, then they may can classify that as soft on crime because people take pleas. Instead of going to court, spending the taxpayer dollars, they take pleas.
7: And because the Mecklenburg County DA and other DAs around the state are, as you are, understaffed and overwhelmed because Absolutely. They are insufficiently funded.
10: Absolutely. We have people inside the Mecklenburg County Detention Center who've been waiting to go to trial for 6 years. Not 5 months, not 6 months, 6 years.
7: Mm.
10: Waiting.
7: This is a systemic problem. Why is it not being solved? Why did we just sit here year after year after year and talk about this and it never changes? Why?
10: Because that's what we're doing. We're talking about it and we are not focusing on what is need to be done. We are, as a sheriff's office, we are not invited to a few conversations, but they talk about the sheriff's office. They talk about what we are not doing. We're just still talking. The right people are not sitting at the table to help make the right decisions.
7: You're on a lot of different boards with sheriffs from around the country. You just got back from Shelby County, Tennessee.
10: Yes.
7: Where you were helping a newly inducted sheriff understand what the job's going to be for him or her. Is this something that's universal or is this particular to North Carolina?
10: No, it's universal because, you know, we have friends doing political season and they tell us they're standing with the law enforcement and they're working with the law enforcement. And just coming having that one conversation is not working with law enforcement. You're having a conversation. How do you support it? And this is the problem that we have. Around the country, we hear that, but are we really putting the work in? I would say no, because I travel the country and I'm on these boards and I listen to the conversation and the rhetoric. Are we really putting a great effort towards it?
7: It's one thing, I guess, to take a very strict view of crime and criminals and say, well, if you're a convicted criminal, we're going to put you in jail. We don't have to make it to Taj Mahal. It can be uncomfortable because we're punishing you. That's one thing. You run the jail. You don't run a prison. And some of the people in that jail, as you pointed out, are awaiting trial.
10: Correct.
7: They're not guilty in America until the trial jury says guilty.
10: You're correct.
7: So we're allegedly guaranteed to a speedy trial. I don't think it can be argued that 6 years waiting in jail for a trial is speedy. Is that same kind of attitude toward criminals being directed at people who have not yet been convicted? And if so, why?
10: Well, I think that we have a misconception. The public wants you, if you allegedly or committed a crime, we want your punishment to start at that particular time without going to court.
7: Right.
10: That's not my job. My job is carrying custody and hopefully rehabilitation. And so what we don't understand is the definition of prison, versus county jail or just a jail. If you're in jail, you're waiting to go to court, innocent to proven guilty. We're going to work with you. We're going to try to help rehabilitate you. Most people say we need to start punishing you at that point. Well, part of the punishment is being incarcerated. Now, we can float that around in many different ways, but we have to understand when you go to prison, that is when your punishment really should begin. Invest in your county facilities so we will not have repeat offenders, so we won't overcrowd our prisons.
7: And we've done programs on this as well, that the, one of the reasons that some district attorneys advocated for bail was because it takes so long to go to trial, and if you're in jail, your life essentially ends even as you wait, because you're going to lose your job, you may lose your house, you may lose your family, you have this dent on your record that you may never recover from. So there's a reason for that. But then along comes Arena's Law, and this changed a lot of things for everybody, including sheriffs who have to maintain jails, because this law is adding to the inmate populations around the state. There's also this mandate that sheriffs must comply with certain ICE demands for longer periods of time. So did the state provide any additional funding for you to take care of these people? If you have to, if people are being denied bail because of Arena's Law, they're going to be in your jail till they go to trial. If you have to keep detainees that ICE has picked up until ICE decides to pick them up, there are more people in your jail. Who pays for that?
10: The citizens of Mecklenburg County. There was no additional funding. Being very clever, they kept this face of this young lady and the law in front of us every day, and it's the loud voice. It's the very loud voice. So it overshadows everything else. If we really take a look at this, how many other people were stabbed or lost their life that same week? Not diminishing whatever happened. I want to make sure that we got that clear.
7: Right.
10: Not doing it. Other people get stabbed. Other people get robbed. People die. A bus driver was killed.
7: Why do you think it became a political football? It made international headlines, and it was Donald Trump made took the football and ran with it. He had Arena's mother at the State of the Union address. Not that he shouldn't. But he's from New York. These incidents happen on the subway all the time. And nobody bats an eye. Well, they bat an eye, but it doesn't get the kind of coverage that this got. Why did this get the coverage?
10: Perfect storm. Perfect scenario. Perfect look of both the defendant and the victim. The perfect look that we need to sensationalize it, to bring attention to it. How dare you? And it worked, because we kept it in the media. We kept it going each and every single day, and we kept the faces, and we have billboards. Perfect. But other people lost their lives, and we don't even know their names. And so it was a perfect storm. So you think about it. She is a refugee.
7: Right.
10: We use the word refugee. Other instances, we would use the word immigration. But we use refugee. It's cleaner. It looks better. Not saying that it's perfect. Not saying that I should be saying that, but I did. And so it was the perfect storm.
7: Yeah.
10: And it brought a lot of attention. Of course, it didn't bring any funding.
7: And on the other side of that, of the equation, is the person accused of stabbing her who had several infractions prior to that, I think.
10: Yes.
7: I think. And allegedly has some mental health issues, I think. That led to Arena's Law, because there are these instances of people who commit these crimes or allegedly commit these crimes repeatedly, get put out on bail by magistrates who had very little training in some cases and who had a lot of discretion in many cases.
10: Yes.
7: And so they wanted to put a stop to that, and that's what Arena's Law was designed to do. What's the upshot of that been?
10: It worked. They're stopping people from leaving the detention center.
7: Isn't that a good thing?
10: Well, it is. If funding was funding and capacity was considered. Don't have a problem with that. Mm-hmm. Putting a dangerous person out, if you have the resources, the funding, and the capacity to support it, absolutely. But here's what we did not understand. And we looked at it. The diagnosis of this young man with during his stabbing, 620 people inside a detention center had the same diagnosis. So people on the street, we pass people every morning. Hmm. I think everybody, all the listeners could say, we pass those same people on the side of the road, under the bridge, on the park benches, in the parks, probably struggling with a mental illness. But we don't bring any attention to that, of how we can help those, minimizing those from becoming defendants and minimizing the victims.
7: You predicted this would happen, this overcrowding situation as a result of Arena's Law. The General Assembly must have known. I mean, it doesn't take Einstein to figure out that if you're going to put more people in jail because you're not going to give them bail, that's going to crowd the jails, and you may need more money to support that effort. Why didn't they do it?
10: Well, nobody's going to give that answer yet. We don't have an answer for that. And so how we keep not giving that an answer, let's keep the sheriff on the hot seat. Let's keep the sheriff being addressed on other issues. We are overcrowded. Where's the funding? We're overcrowded. Where's the resources? We're overcrowded. What are we going to do about it? This is going to continue. But as we know that we're not going to get very much help, and we have to do what we need to do.
7: Can you break it out? I mean, I know you're overcrowded, and you're overcrowded by what? How many people are we?
10: 400 on the floor.
7: Okay. So you know you're overcrowded. Can you break it out? How much of that is due to Arena's Law? How much of that is due to your saying that crime is up?
10: Well, it's hard to say. But we can say that a person who would normally, we can look at those numbers, a person normally who would be released if they meet all the criterias are now not being released because they have to go through a mental health evaluation, which is good. But when will you get that evaluation? Is there a system in place today to take care of those evaluations? What is the process? How fast can we have those evaluations done? If not, they just remain inside the detention center.
7: But this was happening, if I'm not mistaken, this increase in the jail population was happening prior to Arena's Law, correct?
10: Well, yes, but you remember somebody said that crime was down.
7: Well, your CMPD says crime is down.
10: Okay.
7: We shouldn't believe them? They're wrong?
10: I'm not saying that you shouldn't believe them. I see the actual faces, the actual bodies. Mm-hmm. I see the actual charges. I don't have a percentage or decimal point to move. We see the actual faces and bodies. We see the results inside of our detention center.
7: Because the FY 2026 prison jail population was larger than the FY 2025 jail population, but it's still not as high as it was in 2008. I think the population then reached 2,610 inmates. That was the peak of it. How did they you weren't the sheriff then, but how did they handle that problem then?
10: Well, they housed them. They simply housed them. That's all they did. They had three detention centers, Central, North, and the Annex. And the Annex still exists.
7: So when you're as overcrowded as you are now and have been for a while now, what's the bottom line there? What's the implication? What does that mean for people in the jails, for your staff, for the guards, et cetera? What does that mean?
10: It's going to be you're going to challenge my staff's mental health. You're going to challenge the mental health of those who's sleeping on the floor. You're going to challenge their health care, how quickly we can provide them with health, their nutrition, medication. We do approximately 1,000 med passes 2 to 3 times a day. What does that mean? That we have to provide medication for those who are on medication. Increase in hospital stays. 2 weeks ago, we had 9 people in the hospital with a illness. We still have people in the hospital who's been there over a month ago. It's a challenge of people who are struggling with addiction, substance abuse, and illness. So it's a challenge to treat them because now we have to treat them on top of the mental health.
7: This costs... We're paying for this, right? The taxpayers are paying for
10: yes,
7: this,
10: you are.
7: For these hospital stays, et cetera. And the, I guess the upside of that, the good news, is that many of these people would not have been able to afford that kind of treatment outside the jail.

0: and others who have to deal with this, the district attorney, why aren't you all meeting en masse with the General Assembly?
1: We attempt to do those things, but think about how many places that we are asked to come speak, panel discussions.
0: Yeah, but this seems more important to me than doing this program.
1: It is important to us. But if we don't come to that church, or we don't come to that panel discussion, or we don't buy that table for that, we have to hear them. And then, you know, we believe that we have to go to all of these things.
0: But as you go to these things, I'm sure you're talking about some of the things that we're talking about this
1: yes.
0: morning, and that's shedding light on aspects of crime and punishment that many people, because they're not in your profession, never think about.
1: Well,
0: so their
1: is.
0: Eyes are opened.
1: Well, their eyes are open, but their minds are not open. As my father said when I was 12 years old, son, one of the hardest things you're going to do is try to educate an educated person.
0: How so?
1: Because you're trying to tell them what they need to do and what they need. But, you know, we're going to tell you about our profession. Do you know that we are probably the only profession that everybody knows what we should be doing except us? They tell us what we need to do. And how you need to do it, and when you need to do it. And that's our profession. And so you're not really listening to what we are really saying.
0: I'm going to ask you a question that I asked you, I've asked you many times, and I asked you this morning when you walked in here. Why do you want this job?
1: I love every second
0: Why?
1: Of it. Why? Because
0: so,
1: it's a challenge.
0: I'm pulling my hair out.
1: No, think about this. When you tell me that I cannot open that detention center four yeah. months ago, and I need to hire 90 people, that's a challenge for me.
0: Well, I said that I'd be pulling my hair, and I just want to point out something to you. You don't have any.
1: I don't have a hair, so I shave my head after becoming sheriff.
0: Sheriff Gary McFadden is with us from Mecklenburg County. Sheriff, we're going to talk about some other things that are pretty serious, the number of jail deaths that have taken place here in recent months. When we come back, it's Charlotte Talks.
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0: 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I'm Mike Collins. Our guest today is Mecklenburg County Sheriff Gary McFadden. Two people died in the Mecklenburg County jails, I believe, just last month. That's three for the year to date, but that, I believe, also is fewer than last year. On August 2nd, 59-year-old Todd Williams was found unresponsive and pronounced dead 2 days later on August the 4th. On August the 5th, 33-year-old Dominique Chisholm suffered a medical emergency and died shortly after midnight on August the 6th. And then back in June, a 21-year-old also died in the jail. Did any of or all of those deaths have anything to do with jail overcrowding or more to do with mental and or medical issues?
1: It has more to do with medical issues, but it doesn't have a direct effect on really overcrowding. It just has medical issues. Most people hear when someone dies in the jail or detention center, their mind goes straight to it is because a staff member, detention officer, caused his death. That is not the case in any of the deaths.

0: deaths at the Mecklenburg County Detention Center. None of the deaths are a direct cause or contributed, let me put this, contributed by my staff. We have a misconception, or they died because something happened inside the jail. Most of those deaths are health conditions. On my desk, as we speak now, I have a file ready to have these conversations with the public if they ever want to have these conversations. Cause and manner. Cause, suicides, how do we classify that? Cause, suicide. Manner, hanging. That is what we should address. If you look at the SBI,
1: so what happened in these three cases?
0: Well, we can't discuss them in death, still being in death. I'm sorry.
1: Investigated?
0: By the SBI.
1: Okay.
0: But you can, I can say that it, we did not contribute to any of these deaths.
1: But back in early August, you said that overcrowding, a health care crisis, and illegal drug contraband are the root causes of those deaths.
0: Some of them.
1: You stand by that?
0: Some of them.
1: What do you mean by, first of all, health care crisis?
0: Well, people arrive into our facilities in a crisis, and they don't even know it until they're diagnosed by my staff. People arrive every day, and we say, oh, you didn't know this. So we can't talk in depth about that because of HIPAA. But the healthcare crisis is the crisis that's outside the detention center that's not being addressed. And when they get to us, then we have to address it.
1: So what you're saying is a lot of the inmates come to you with pre-existing medical and or mental conditions.
0: That substance abuse and addiction.
1: That they're not aware of, or they are aware of, but there's nothing they can do about it because they don't have any access to help until they get to you and they're diagnosed.
0: Absolutely.
1: Police and sheriff offices across the country that have been complaining that some people in their jails don't belong in those jails. They belong in hospitals where they can get, particularly those with mental issues and drug abuse issues.
0: Yes.
1: Hospitals where they can get the care that they need. You are not a hospital, and you are not a mental health facility. So do you agree with that, and have you made that point to policymakers who perhaps can change things?
0: Every day. We do that every day across America, every day. But we are the hospital. We are the mental health provider now. If you come to my facility, we have a contract with a medical provider. We remember what I said, 1,000 med passes a day. 1,000, two or three times a day. We have a section in our facility that could house 36 people in a small little, they call it a infirmary. It's a little small hospital.
1: Mm-hmm.
0: I'm the only sheriff in the state presently dealing with, in the depth that we are, called RISE, Restoring Individually Safely and Effectively. That means that we are preparing people to go to court and defend themselves in court because of their mental health status, you know, incapable to proceed. We should heard that from the defendant Hunt and the other Mr. Brown.
1: Mm-hmm.
0: We hear those words, incapable to proceed. Well, when they're incapable to proceed, where are they? They're inside our detention center. Who treats them? Well, somebody comes in and treats them.
1: Is it good for someone's mental health to live in a jail?
0: No, it's not. Because think of overcrowding at this point.
1: What conditions are they living in? Whether they have mental or medical health problems, or whether they're just there because they allegedly committed a crime, what conditions confront them?
0: Well, they're sleeping outside the door of someone who's in their own room, and they're sleeping on a mat. That's it. Anything that they have personally, their belongings, their soap, is underneath them on this blanket. And so they wake up in the morning with a crowded place. They go to sleep with a crowded place. They have no privacy. And if they're trying to go to sleep in the middle of the day, the pods are open and people are talking. If they try to sleep at night, they're out in the open. So it is not good for their mental health.
1: In all fairness to Mecklenburg County, other counties had higher death rates in their jails than we have. Wake County, I think, had 6 in 2025. Forsyth, 5. There were 81 reported jail-related deaths in 2025. And so far this year, only 13, I believe, have been reported. So what do those numbers tell you?
0: Well, it tells me that people are still going to die inside the facilities. People die. Now, I know we talk about this all the time, and my staff and everybody else. People die in the hospitals every single day, and we never talk about that because it's accepted for some reason.
1: How long has it been this way? How long have jails, county jails, not just Mecklenburg's, been the receptacle for people who need medical and mental health care and drug abuse rehabilitation? How long has it been this way that you are the repository?
0: Since I've been sheriff. And while I was a officer with Charlotte Mecklenburg Police Department, it has always been drop them off at the jail, arrest them, take them to the jail, repeat offenders, you know, larceny. The person steals, gets out, be back in 2 weeks with the same charge.
1: Well, what would happen if we didn't do it that way? What would happen if we had another way of dealing with those individuals?
0: It would probably work much better. We will not have the mental health crisis that we have in America. We will have really the low crime numbers.
1: Would it be more cost effective or less cost effective? Would it cost us more money or less money?
0: It's costing you money now.
1: Right.
0: Your lawsuits. So when someone dies in the jail and we don't have the responsibility and we don't want to fight it in court, so let's just take a plea. That's costing us.
1: So I want to go back to that statement that you made about these jail deaths in early August. You said that overcrowding, a health care crisis, and illegal drug contraband are the root causes of those deaths. I would imagine that when you are, when you go through intake as a jail resident, you are, all of your belongings
0: searched.
1: Are taken away. You're searched, etc. Where do the drugs come from?
0: Illegal, I mean, it's called legal mail. So, for instance, if I want to send you some drugs into the detention center, I'm going to send you through a legal mail. I'm going to give you a piece of paper that I'm going to soak in some solution that has your drugs, like in a tea bag. Let's say the tea bag effects. So I give you a greeting card. I've already soaked it in the thing that we know that's going to make you high. You get it inside the detention center. You tear it off, put it in a cup of coffee. It's going to wick into your drink. You drink it. You're high. We cannot inspect legal mail coming from a lawyer. We can only just show you. You open it in front of us. So what happens is the criminals are smart. They take their lawyer's address, make it look good. And, of course, AI is a fabulous thing for criminals now. And you send the mail just as it comes from your attorney.
1: Wow. And there's nothing that anyone can do about that.
0: Well, we can find ways, but still costs money.
1: Republican legislators have often pointed at Democratic sheriffs in the state, including you, and accused them of not being cooperative with ICE. And you say you've always, we've had this conversation 100 times on this program with
0: Absolutely.
1: You have always followed the letter of the law. You insist on that. Since we last spoke about this, the state has now passed a law requiring a certain amount of cooperation from sheriffs around the state. How has that changed the way you work with that branch of federal law enforcement?
0: We still follow the law to the letter. We still have the cooperation with the law. I can tell you, and I love to say this now, on October 1st, I decided to call ICE into my office. The regional directors and everybody came out of Atlanta. I requested, somewhat demanded, and they came. We had a conversation, mutual agreement. I gave them a document on October 17th, and so far they have followed that document and our understanding. Now, ICE and the Border Patrol, U.S. Border Patrol, are two different beasts. And so we have this conversation. I talk to ICE each and every month, probably 2 or 3 times a month since that. Cooperation, understanding.
1: So communication with ICE and the Sheriff's Department has improved.
0: It's great.
1: Wow.
0: It's great. We have, when you can talk to people with sense who respect your position, as I respect their position, we have adult, true conversation, not political. Not a political conversation.
1: So what do you have to do now for ICE that you didn't have to do by law for them prior to this law being passed?
0: It's nothing that I had to do. It's what they had to do. If they're coming, we all remember the duck pond incident when they were fighting in the duck pond outside the courthouse.
1: Actually, I don't, but go
0: ahead.
1: Well,
0: I'm sorry. It was a fabulous event that day when ICE agents, you know, had this duck pond fight beside the courthouse.
1: Okay.
0: I just said, okay, we need to talk about it. If you come into the courthouse, notify me. And here's how to make this safer. This is how we have cooperation, collaboration, and communication. I can't tell ICE what to do because they are a federal law enforcement officer and jurisdiction, but you can work together. So far, they have talked and understand what we're doing.
1: So help us understand this. When ICE detains someone and did they put them necessarily always in the Mecklenburg County Jail for a certain period of time?
0: No. So let me clear this up. We are not under the 287G. So if ICE arrests someone for just immigration, they cannot bring them to the Mecklenburg County Detention Center. If a person is arrested by one of the townships or CMPD, we know that when we look at their immigration status, it goes into the system, say we cannot identify this person, immigration status. It's called a pin to ICE. ICE comes back and says, that's somebody that we're needing to hold.
1: Okay.
0: At that point, the new law requires us to put the 48-hour hold on them. Now, what's the significance of that is that additional 48-hour hold, the Mecklenburg County taxpayers are paying for that right. additional 48-hour hold.
1: And you mentioned 287G. You ended that in your first term, and that was what did 287G do that you can't do, that you don't do now?
0: Really, nothing. 287G wouldn't have us operating inside a detention center. So we're doing fine without it.
1: So ICE is one entity. The other entity is the Border Patrol, and we saw them. Mm-hmm. ICE operates, and they've been operating in this city for quite a while. And
0: yes.
1: they go after people who are here illegally.
0: Yes.
1: And detain and remove them, and one hopes that they go through some sort of a process, because this is the United States of America and not some third world country. But Border Patrol is a whole different animal, and we saw how they operated here in the fall during Operation Charlotte's Web. We saw what they did in Minneapolis and Chicago and other cities. What's your relationship with them? Anything at all?
0: None.
1: So,
0: none.
1: So whoever they pick up and detain, they're doing it on their own, in their own manner, and in their own facilities.
0: We have no cooperation with the Border Patrol. We have no paperwork, emails, correspondent, nothing from Border Patrol.
1: So they did conduct these operations, Border Patrol, in Charlotte, Mecklenburg, in November, and the way they approached and arrested and detained people, I'm just going to say it, had all the earmarks of a fascist regime's approach to law enforcement. It's certainly un-American by any measure that we've ever grown up with, thinking what this country is all about. It's disgusting. People were pulled from cars. They were detained without warrants. They were denied access to family and to legal assistance. And sometimes some of these people were deported without due process. And in some cases, we don't even know where they are. So as a veteran law enforcement officer, what is your reaction to what we've been witnessing around the country?
0: Unbelievable. Unbelievable, and it should not be in the same conversation of law enforcement. Because it hurt our relationship with the community, because most community didn't understand ICE and Border Patrol are two different entities.
1: Mm-hmm.
0: The way and the manner that they did it. I simply said that if the respect is if you come to the county that I am the chief law enforcement officer of, at least have a conversation with me. I can't tell you what to do. I can't tell you how to do it, but I could tell you kind of like I would like for you to do it and have that conversation of respect. We got nothing. We don't know who they drug out of here. We don't know who they apprehended. But to witness what we saw on television, it was disheartening. Didn't agree with it. Can't control it. And we still have to mend our wounds from this Charlotte Web.
1: But that's when they're going to point at you and say, well, that's why you're soft on crime, because we're doing the right thing.
0: Well, if you're saying that they did the right thing.
1: They say they're doing the right
0: thing.
1: Okay,
0: they say they're doing the right thing.
1: Yeah.
0: Can we say who they arrested, who they charged, and is it a criminal charge? Because here's what we can also say. If you give me the names of the people who they arrested or took into custody, did they go through a due process of the law? Did they get charged with a criminal offense or a civil offense. And if they didn't, they would drop them off in their countries and they'll probably likely be back.
1: So there are some – I can't get into this because I have 30 seconds.
0: Oh, please do.
1: No, I have 30 seconds left in the show. But there are some concerns about what the federal government may be doing around election time with law enforcement people like Border Patrol. Do local entities have any recourse to that?
0: No. We just have to worry and pray and hope.
1: Wow.
0: And we still need funding.
1: Now I'm even more worried because you're not going to get that funding.
0: Well, we can hope and pray about it.
1: Yuri McFadden is the sheriff of Mecklenburg County. I had so many things, more things to talk to you about, but we are plumb out of time. I hope you'll come back.
0: We will come back. Thank you
1: for the hour.
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6: Live from NPR News in Washington, I'm Windsor Johnston. Stocks on Wall Street opened higher this morning as gasoline and diesel prices jump. NPR's Scott Horsley reports the Dow Jones Industrial Average rose by about 314 points in early trading.
7: The U.S. and Iran are trading attacks around the Strait of Hormuz once again, adding to jitters in world energy markets. The benchmark price of crude oil in the U.S. is close to $90 a barrel, while the international standard is a few dollars higher than that. Retail gasoline prices in the U.S. jumped 2.5 cents overnight to an average of $4.12 a gallon. AAA says diesel prices jumped by a nickel a gallon to an average of $5.68. Chevron hopes to more than double its production of oil in Venezuela. The U.S. energy giant is part of a joint venture that plans to invest more than $7 billion in Venezuela's oil-rich Orinoco Belt over the next 5 years. Asian stocks were lower overnight. Scott Horsley, NPR News, Washington.
6: The U.S. Postal Service says it's reviewing a whistleblower's concerns about a new technical system it's developing for mail-in ballots in the midterm elections. As NPR's Hansi Lo Wang reports, that new technology is facing lawsuits.
8: The U.S. Postal Service built the new online portal after President Trump issued an order calling for USPS to deliver mail-in ballots only to people on voter lists that the states would have to turn over to the mailing agency. We should note USPS is a financial supporter of NPR. An anonymous government official is claiming that system has not been properly tested, and it could lead to eligible voters not getting ballots in time or at all. David Kligerman of the nonprofit Whistleblower Aid is representing the official.
9: The entire IT system has been built in a matter of weeks when it should be built in maybe a year or more. In fact, when they've tested this IT system, it's crashed.
8: A federal judge has blocked USPS from requiring states to use the online portal for their mail-in ballots. USPS is appealing that ruling and says it plans to roll out the portal soon so election officials can try it out. Anzila Wong, NPR News.
6: The House has voted to extend federal spending at current levels through mid-December. The move will avert a government shutdown ahead of the November midterms. NPR's Sam Greenglass reports President Trump is expected to sign the measure.
10: The extension avoids the political peril of a prolonged shutdown ahead of the midterms. The Senate already passed the measure in August, and the House has now followed with a bipartisan vote 370 to 48. Congress failed to prevent two record-long shutdowns in the last year, as lawmakers came to impasses over expiring health subsidies and proposals to limit the tactics of immigration agents. In the end, Democrats extracted few concessions, and Congress eventually passed funding agreements, set to expire at the end of this month. Talks to fund the government again for a full fiscal year broke down this summer. Now that funding fight has been punted to the end of the year. Sam Greenglass, NPR News.
6: On Wall Street, the Dow was up 297 points, the Nasdaq up 14. This is NPR News.
11: This is WFAE News. I'm Woody Kane. Hundreds of global finance leaders wrapped up discussions at Asheville's Grove Park Inn as part of the G20 Finance Track Meetings. Blue Ridge Public Radio's Laura Hackett has this report.
12: Much of the conversation at the G20 was not open to the media. And some national and local outlets also reported they were not credentialed to attend. But in a briefing with the press, U.S. Secretary of the Treasury Scott Bessent described the economy as strong in spite of the inflation and high mortgage rates hitting consumers.
13: And we are working every day to bring costs down. We have a temporary elevated energy prices, and these prices will come down. I don't know whether it's today, tomorrow, or next week. We will get to the other side of this.
12: Bessent also spoke in support of the United States' growing artificial intelligence industry and the construction of data centers.
13: The U.S. will be an AI superpower, and all the benefits will accrue to the American people.
12: His support for data centers runs counter to many in Western North Carolina who have advocated for and in some places successfully passed moratoriums on data center construction. In Asheville, I'm Laura Hackett.
11: The city of Charlotte is hosting a series of community feedback meetings about data centers, and the first of those is this afternoon. City officials and experts will be part of the six sessions designed for residents to learn more about data center impacts and the roles the city, county, and state play in the process. Charlotte City Council passed a moratorium on new data center projects in early June. It runs through November 5th. Today's meeting is from 3 to 5 p.m. at the Indoor Pavilion at Hornets Nest Park on Beatty's Ford Road. The next is a week from tomorrow at the One Water Facility on Tivola Road in West Charlotte. This is WFAE News.
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5: This is 1A. I'm Jen White. Imagine a small town in rural Tennessee. A town square, a yellow brick courthouse, a family-owned restaurant, a cafe, and residents enjoying beautiful sunrises and sunsets across the Appalachian foothills. Imagine one couple in particular.
16: In their dream house, facing a massive wall of windows that frame the rolling hills, sunrise to sunset.
17: If he never had to leave this property, he'd be fine.
5: Then imagine a group of far-right real estate developers backed by venture capital and with powerful ties to Washington who move into town.
16: But now their peace had been punctured.
17: This country belongs to Jesus.
16: By Ridge Runner and the men who came along with it.
5: They have a vision to build a new kind of community and turn it into a haven for like-minded white Christians.
18: Our goal is something where we actually have the concentration where we can control the town, or in this case, there's of the people there, it's a town that's already very values aligned.
5: And they have a very specific worldview.
17: Do you unequivocally renounce anti-Semitism, racism, and Nazism?
19: Now, mistreating a slave, that would be sinful.
16: Their views on women.
17: God need men to rule, period.
16: And Jewish people.
17: Jews, in the biblical sense, they do not exist anymore. It's only Christians and non-Christians.
16: And gay people.
20: The poor homosexuals are being oppressed and everyone's being mean to them. And so we need to be okay with gay marriage.
5: This is what's happening in Gainesboro, a town in central Tennessee and some surrounding areas. And it's part of a growing movement by some far-right Christians to relocate to red states and turn small towns into white Christian enclaves. But some locals are alarmed. They call it a takeover, and they're pushing back. Our Town is a new Bloomberg investigative podcast series about the far-right Christians who moved in and the residents who are pushing back. All four episodes of the podcast are available online now. Joining us from Bloomberg's studios in New York is Maribunt Knight. She's a reporter and producer who lives in Nashville, who hosted and co-reported the Our Town podcast. Maribunt, welcome to 1A.
21: Thanks so much for having me.
5: Also joining us from Bloomberg in New York is Susan Berfeld. She's an investigative reporter for Bloomberg News and co-reporter for the podcast. Susan, welcome to you as well.
21: Thanks so much.
5: So the story made headlines 2 years ago. That's when an investigative journalist, Phil Williams, with Nashville's News Channel 5, reported on the arrival of these newcomers.
22: Just across from the Jackson County High School, a separate business entity has purchased another 100 acres that they are apparently planning to develop. And they've announced that Gainesboro, the Jackson County seat, will be the focus of their efforts to resettle like-minded people from around the country.
5: Maribunt, you're from Nashville, so I imagine this hits close to home for you. What made you want to dig into the story more?
21: Yeah, I'm from Nashville, so this is, you know, an hour and a half away. And I was really struck, like a lot of people, by the story that Phil, you know, made in November of 2024. And as a reporter who likes to do local stories that have kind of a national edge, to me, it was just a really interesting moment about a town that is by and far like conservative and Christian, 81% voted for Trump, that had this kind of moment that these guys were arriving to kind of turn it into whatever town they wanted. And I was just really interested in what the aftermath of that was going to look like. And if I could follow residents as they, you know, decided what they were going to do with it. I think as a reporter in Tennessee, exploring the nuances of conservative values is a really important and worthwhile exercise. And this story just felt like we could really dig in and kind of pick it apart and look at a town that, as the tape said, like they assumed that they would be welcome, but actually they had a very different reception.
5: Yeah, I want to talk more about the reception in a moment. But Susan, just take us to Gainesboro. There's just over 1,000 residents in Jackson County. And again, this is a few hours from Nashville. It's been in economic decline for years, but it's recently gone through a bit of a revitalization. So take us there. Help us see the town.
23: Yeah. So Gainesboro is centered around a town square, as you described, with a courthouse in the middle of it, and businesses that have opened up within the past decade. What we discovered is that many of them are owned and run by women, very strong-minded, very savvy women who have learned over the years to do a lot with not that much. And they've worked really hard to turn Gainesboro into a place that's welcoming both to tourists and to newcomers. And they really were upset by the arrival of the real estate developer and the podcasters, because they thought it threatened a lot of what they had worked really hard to build, the identity that they wanted for Gainesboro of a welcoming place. You know, as they say, like, where all are welcome, with a sunflower as their symbol. And they understand that, yes, Gainesboro remains a distressed place and in need of continued economic development, but they want to do it on their own terms. Mm.
0: So these new arrivals are from a real estate company. It's called Ridge Runner. It's backed with money from a Dallas-based conservative venture capital firm called New Founding. Two Harvard alumni run the fund as partners. Mariba, tell us a bit more about them. Who are they?
1: Yeah, so Nate Fisher is the venture capitalist based in Texas. And then there's Josh Abatoy, who is the head of the real estate development company Ridge Runner. And Josh Abatoy lives in Gainesboro now. He grew up near the area, moved to Texas, and then moved back. And so, you know, it's a story that has these kind of two folks who are bringing outside resources, outside money into this tiny, tiny little town. And, you know, there's money from Silicon Valley. There are connections to Washington, D.C. I mean, it is a story that really goes far and wide. And it feels like some of the big questions, you know, that America's grappling with are just happening in this tiny little town. But there's all these forces from far outside of it that have gathered there.
0: And a note that we did reach out to New Founding partner Josh Abatoy for comment. He said he didn't have anything to add. Susan, how much money is going into this venture? What were you able to learn?
23: Yeah, so New Founding, you know, as you've noted, is a private equity fund. They raise money. They've invested in lots of very early stage businesses. And then they have a partnership with Josh Abatoy and Ridge Runner to build this community in Tennessee. They've also bought some land in Kentucky. I think what Gainesboro folks first noticed was a big purchase of an old farm, 450 acres, that Ridge Runner paid $2.5 million for in cash. That's a lot of money in Gainesboro, most likely more than the property might have sold to somebody else. And Ridge Runner has continued to acquire property, both farmland that hasn't been used, property that's closer to the town, at least one building in the town itself, right off the town square where their headquarters are. And what we've heard is that they consistently will pay at the very least an asking price, but often more, mm-hmm. and often in cash. So they have a lot of resources, and they do seem willing to put it into the property acquisitions. And, you know, people in Gainesboro and around are willing to sell to them because they're getting a really good price for their property.
0: Mariba, the group says they want to build a, quote, aligned community. In your reporting, what does that really mean?
1: Yeah, I think that's a really good question, and it's something that needs to be unpacked a little bit because there's different ideas about what that means, you know, to the town and to the people that arrive there. So, it, quote unquote, aligned community, for all intents and purposes, is a far right Christian community, as Abatoy says, a place where, you know, Christian values, where the superiority of Christian life can thrive. And that is essentially, you know, they want to bring people from all over, including, you know, maybe folks who are from big cities. As he said, you know, maybe you work for Google and you want a little farm and you want to milk your cow during a lunch break. You know, those are their customers. So to a town of 1,000 people, many of whom go back generations, five, six, seven generations, the idea that suddenly thousands of acres of farmland is going for, you know, above asking price in cash to maybe people from Google, you can see how even though it's a town of conservative Christians, there was a lot of miscalculation on the part of Abatoy and Fisher as far as who they were going to meet when they got there and whether they were really aligned. As you heard in that tape, you know, it's a community that's already aligned. Well, it turned out it really was not.
0: And we'll hear more about how residents responded. Josh Abatoy doesn't describe himself as a Christian nationalist, but the real estate company Ridge Runner also has the backing of Pastor Andrew Esker and C.J. Engel, who also moved to Gainesboro, and they're self-described Christian nationalists. They host a podcast called Contra Mundum, which is Latin for Against the World. Mariba, briefly tell us a bit more about them.
21: So they were sort of the tip of the spear. You know, Abbotoy calls them customers. They are his first two customers to be part of this aligned community. So if you're looking for a sort of a who's going to move there, CJ Engel and Andrew Isker are sort of the first example of like who the residents might be. And they're quite an extreme example. And the residents start to listen to Contra Mundum. And, you know, they are... Yes, self-described, Isker, self-described Christian nationalist. He wrote a book with Andrew Torba with the title in it of Christian nationalism. And they essentially, you know, believe that we need to be a Christian nation. They believe in quote-unquote heritage America and proving kind of that you belong here. Obviously, they believe that there's lots of people that should be deported, but they are part of this sort of like renaissance of small town rural communities. They came from respectively Minnesota and California because those places had gotten too woke, quote unquote.
0: Well, let's pause the conversation here. I just want to mention we reached out to the co-hosts of the podcast. We didn't hear back. We're talking to Susan Burfield and Mariba Knight, the reporter and producers behind the new podcast, Our Town. We'll be right back.

0: We are glad to have you with us this morning, and at 10:19, you're listening to 1A. In this hour, our town and a Christian nationalist takeover in Tennessee. Hear more as 1A continues. I'm Mike Szymanski, and this is 90.7 WFAE.
1: Singapore faces a demographic crisis, so its leaders are rolling out an ambitious plan to stabilize falling birth rates. 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
1: 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I'm Elsa Chang. 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
3: This November, North Carolina voters will decide on constitutional amendments that could reshape the state for decades. 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
5: This is 1A. I'm Jen White. We're discussing Christian nationalism in the podcast Our Town. It's a new four-part series from Bloomberg. We're talking to Susan Berfield. She's investigative reporter at Bloomberg News. And also with us, Mariba Knight, a reporter and producer based in Nashville. They co-reported the Our Town podcast. And we want to hear your questions about Christian nationalism influences in small towns. If there are Christian nationalist groups near where you live, what is your community seeing? Email us at 1a@wamu.org. Let's hear from a Gainesboro resident who's very active in what she calls the local resistance.
6: Gainesboro's protests kicked off with a small gesture. One of the podcasters had gone to social media to say how much he hated what white, educated women had done to America. So Nancy, being Nancy, walked to the square and asked the owner of a local gift shop to print a t-shirt with a slogan on it.
7: Dangerous educated women.
6: She wore it around town. It was her first public act of resistance.
7: I just was trying to figure out what I personally could do.
5: That Nancy is Nancy Pruitt. She's an artist and former art teacher from Gainesboro, Tennessee, and she joins us now. Nancy, welcome to 1A.
8: Thank you. Good morning.
5: So you were born in Gainesboro. How is the community changing right now, and how quickly?
8: Well, it's still very, everyone knows everyone. We help each other. If someone has a home that burns or if someone has some issue, then we all rally together and do a fundraiser. So we're a very tight, close-knit community that was never concerned with what religion, church you went to, or how you voted. So I guess it's changed in that on my street where I live, Andrew Isger and C.J. Engel moved. One lives two doors to the left and one four doors to the right. And I think listening to their podcast the first time I listened, and they said they were moving to Gainesboro to plant a flag and do takeover, and they were going to move 50 families, 50 people in. Then they could control the voting. You only have to have 100, 130 votes in town to win. So I realized this was very possible. I started wondering, was this really something that could happen? And then I realized that they did have the investors and the money. And they had a 10-year plan, and they were on year two by the time we found out about it. So it has changed. We look at people a little bit different and wonder when we see meet someone new, you wonder, is that a Christian nationalist?
5: Hmm. Many of the properties that are selling to Ridge Runner, they're selling for amounts significantly higher than the average prices in the area. One example is a property that originally was listed for $175,000, but it sold for $275,000. What does that mean for your efforts to push back on the group, but also the efforts of residents to hold on to land that maybe were even connected to their families?
8: Right. In the city limits, which is, you know, we're very small, you know, 900 residents in the city limits, something like that. I live where you can see the courthouse. I live in the heart of Gainesboro. My family, grandparents, all lived in the heart of Gainesboro. The house next to me was up for sale, and we realized that the Ridge Runners were trying to purchase it. So I have a friend who was able to purchase it so that they couldn't purchase it. And then another house down the street, we saw a for sale sign and the same thing. And so we've done that on the square. We've tried to purchase. If we know something that we can purchase, then there's someone that's willing to purchase that. So inside the city limits. But once you get out in the county, right now, the second largest landowner is Ridge Runner in the entire county. And the first is two brothers that have the most property. But one of those brothers is selling to Ridge Runner some of their property. So it's a little, you'd like to have more control, but you just do what you can do. We can't compete with billionaires, you know, and money talks. But inside the city limits, we are trying to keep that a safe haven for our Gainesboro residents. But the Christian nationalists at the current time are trying to purchase a couple of pieces of property around the square. You know, and our square is this quaint, beautiful little square with a Gainmod museum that started a year ago that has work from, you know, that you find in New York and the Gainesboro, and, you know, in the Museum of Modern Art. It's just, you know, we have shops, we have wonderful restaurants. So we're trying to continue our growth and what we have a dream to be, which is everyone's welcome. I decided to put signs up because I wanted to let my neighbors know that I was not like-minded, that I was an educated woman. And so I have signs that say dangerous educated woman lives here. I have signs that say hate has no home. My neighbor, Isker, on one of his podcasts was very disheartening and alarming to me because he said you needed to teach your children to hate. I'm an educator and a teacher and a mother and a grandparent. And it was very disheartening to know that a group had moved in like that.
5: So when you hear that kind of rhetoric and you also hear the people behind it saying they want to take over your town, what are you concerned this group will do in Gainesboro over the long term if they're able to gain not just an economic foothold or buy up, you know, much of the real estate, but also are able to make political gains as well?
8: I do not think that they will take over the city government. Once again, because it doesn't take many people, but I think now that people know that, they will come out and vote. Do I concern myself more with the county? Yes. With our commissioners? I do concern myself and worry a little bit about the fact that they have so much money and that they speak on their podcast with a very hate-oriented. If you're not like me, you do not belong here. So that concerns me.
5: I could imagine some Gainesboro residents, you know, they see this new money, they see new people coming in, and they may think, you know, this is a way for Gainesboro to grow economically. This is a way for the county to benefit. The thinking might go, as long as these new people don't come in and disrupt my life, I don't have a problem with them being here. People can believe whatever they want to believe. Have you come across that perspective? And if so, how have you responded?
8: Yes. At first, it was just let them go, let them be. There's no way they can do what they say. That's just not going to happen. And so I decided to educate and ask other people to educate people in our community, from pastors to just local neighbors, about what actually Christian nationalists stand for and what they say they're going to do in our county. And I do think that's made a difference. They are not being received with open arms at all. And they do try to project. We had a meeting recently and it was not in their favor, but they put a little blurb out that it was a wonderful meeting. So I think they are very much aware that they are not welcome by the majority of people.
5: So it's one thing to be welcomed in the community, but not being welcomed doesn't mean they're not present. And so when you think about the long term effects of the group on the county, what are you trying to prepare for? What are you trying to get your neighbors to prepare for, be in conversation about, in case some things bubble up down the road that do have an impact on your life?
8: I think voting, and that's probably our most important role that our county residents need to understand. And if we vote, then that they do not have a majority at all. So I think we have to get people to vote. We have to stand up and continue to voice that we are not like-minded, so that people that are looking at moving here understand that they're not coming into this perfect little like-minded environment. And so we have billboards on our roads that say hate has no home here, and you know, and things like that. And you know, we have road signs on the road. So I think it's important that our supporters of the way Gainesboro is and has been speak out and let people know that they see that are coming here, that we are not like-minded, and we must continue to raise our voice and be heard, that, you know, we educated women are welcome here. Mm-hmm. And you know, your color of your skin does not matter. Your religion does not matter. And if this group had moved and they wanted to have their own commune out and live their peace by themselves and not say that they came to change us, they would have been welcome. But I think their biggest downfall was the podcast that Isker and CJ did, stating that they intended to take over.
5: Well, that's Nancy Pruitt. She's an artist and former art teacher who lives in Gainesboro, Tennessee. Nancy, thank you for speaking with us.
8: Thank you.
5: And we're still here with Mariba Knight, a reporter and producer based in Nashville, and Susan Berfeld, investigative reporter for Bloomberg News. They co-reported the new Bloomberg podcast series, Our Town. I want to turn to another place, Moscow, Idaho. And that's where Pastor Doug Wilson created Christ Church. It's a hub for Christian nationalists. He also founded a second Christ Church here in D.C. Secretary of Defense Pete Hegseth attends it. And on your podcast, you dedicate episode 3 to how Christian nationalists have transformed that community and tried to take over the town's economy and its politics, although with less success. Is that a blueprint for Ridge Runner and what they want Gainesboro to become, Mirabah?
9: Yeah, it absolutely is. It is the place that they look to. And Doug Wilson and Andrew Isker, you know, have a prior relationship. Andrew Isker went to Doug Wilson Seminary. Also Josh Abitoy visited Moscow and talked about on social media about how it was sort of the way of the future. They took lessons from Moscow, inspiration from Moscow, as far as how you can sort of build an economic foundation and a base for power. As conservative Christians. However, they also took the lesson from Moscow, Idaho, that setting up in a university town will bring trouble to you. Doug Wilson has come up against Moscow, Idaho in all sorts of ways because it is largely a progressive town. It's in a blue dot in a red state. And so Nate Fisher and Abitoy, they took a lesson from that. And so they went to Tennessee and they went to Gainesboro and then to a tiny town thinking, there's no university right here. There's no big liberal base. We'll be fine. And they were wrong.
5: We got this from Annie, who says, I worked in Kentucky in the 1980s and traveled to Tennessee, and these special communities popped up and failed in the late 1970s and 1980s. Frankly, this is just another group, conservative Christians, rather than the back-to-earth movement earlier. Old story with new folks. I think it's important to talk about who is behind this project, because part of who they're trying to recruit are people from like the Silicon Valley area, people who are sort of put off with life in California and they want to live in this bucolic setting with people of like mind. But Susan, help us understand, like, what is the picture they're trying to create? Who are they trying to recruit to this cause and why?
10: Mm-hmm. Yeah, no, I think it's a really good point. This isn't the first time anywhere, you know, a group of people have wanted to create a community where one exists. I think what distinguishes Ridge Runner's efforts so far is, as you suggested, that they have a lot of money behind them. They have a real plan, a strategy, and it really begins with new founding and Nate Fisher and this idea that trust in institutions is collapsing. He talks about us being in the end of a civilizational cycle, that things are going to change, that things are going to be rebuilt, and new founding will be there to profit, to lead, and that, you know, what emerges will be a society that is more Christian, that is led by Christian people or people who act out Christian values as they understand it. And so it is focused right now in Gainesboro, but it is part of a bigger plan. So I think that's one thing that distinguishes it. I think it's also true that New Founding has investors. Mark Andreessen is probably the best known among them. There's also a crypto investor and others who we don't know. It's a private company. But these are all people who believe at least in that ideology, if not the idea of building a community. And I think what we've seen so far is, you know, ideas that exist, you know, on paper, online, now trying to be implemented on the ground. And the reality is a bit different. That what these guys see, you know, the America they want to build and live in is not necessarily the America that people in Gainesboro want to live in.
5: Just want to mention, we spoke about Mark Andreessen and other tech giant billionaires who are deeply involved in our politics and what they want with our democracy. It was part of our If You Can Keep It series. You can find that.

0: Back to 1A. I'm Mike Szymanski, and this is 90.7 WFAE. Imagine a small town in the rural South. Then imagine a group of far-right real estate developers who move into town. Locals in Gainesboro are alarmed. They call it a takeover, and they're pushing back. Hear more as 1A continues.
1: A year and a half after the Eaton fire, the new normal is still a work in progress. And for one hardware store that we've been following, the new normal means a new location.
2: Arnold's is an institution in Sierra Madre, and the people of Sierra Madre are ecstatic to see it keep going.
1: I'm Kai Rizdahl. Happiness is a new building. 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
5: Let's get back to our conversation about Christian nationalism and how it's showing up in towns across the country. Let's bring in two new voices. Joining us now from London is Catherine Stewart. She's an investigative journalist and author of the New York Times bestseller, Money, Lies, and God, Inside the Movement to Destroy American Democracy. Catherine, welcome back.
6: Thanks for having me.
5: And with us from Portland, Oregon, is Brad Onishi. He's co-host of the Straight White American Jesus podcast and author of the upcoming book, American Caesar, How Theocrats and Tech Lords Are Turning America into a Monarchy. Brad, welcome to 1A.
7: Thanks for having me.
5: So I first want you to help us understand the context around the Ridge Runner Project in Gainesboro. Here's Josh Abitoy describing their vision for the community they're trying to build.
8: We need cities on a shining hill that exemplify and embody a healthy, natural human way of life, the Christian way of life, and demonstrate the superiority of that way of life.
5: Catherine, what influences are driving their specific vision for this community?
6: Well, these folks think it's really impossible to cohabit in a neighborhood or a community with people who don't share their views. They think the only way to create a safe and stable community is to build it exclusively with people who are just like them. And unfortunately, this is not a fringe view within the Christian nationalist movement. It's a movement that otherizes and often even demonizes those who take on different political views. It's not just that they disagree with liberals or progressive religious folks or feminists or any number of other people who don't share their views or other characteristics, their skin color, etc., their ethnicity. It's that they really can't stand having those people anywhere nearby.
5: Now, Gainesboro and Moscow are only two towns in the country. We heard from Aaron Tensman in Winchester, Virginia, who writes, the small community of Berkeley Springs, West Virginia, experienced an attempted takeover similar to the one in Gainesboro when white nationalist org VDARE purchased a literal castle in the area. Michael Edison Hayden's book, Strange People on the Hill, was an informative and alarming look at the risk communities face when these groups move in. I drive past the castle at least once a month and think of the community members and the division that occurred between the longtime community members when VDARE came to town, and I grieve. Brad, how widespread is this movement in reality?
7: Well, I think we can measure it in a couple different ways. I think one of the ways is to look at how many towns are popping up, and there are more than you think. There's a new one here in the Pacific Northwest in Battleground, Washington that's gained coverage recently. But I think another way to think about the influence of this movement is to see the elites that are joining it. And so Doug Wilson's a really good example.

0: Doug Wilson built his empire in Moscow, Idaho for decades, and he did so with little fanfare. When Kristen Cobbs-Dume wrote her best-selling book, Jesus and John Wayne, about masculinity and patriarchy in the United States, she included Doug Wilson, and some scholars sort of said, why is this guy here? He's a nobody. Well, fast forward to today, Doug Wilson has planted a church right in the middle of D.C. so that Pete Hegseth can attend. So I think one way to think about this is it is a growing movement, and it's gaining the support of high-ranking officials in our government, billionaires in our country, and other elites with tremendous influence.
1: Well, and Catherine, help us better understand who some of those elites, financial, political, otherwise, who some of them are who are investing either political capital into this movement or financial capital.
2: Well, on the tech elite side, we can look at Marc Andreessen, of course, who has invested directly in networks like New Founding. We can look to someone like Peter Thiel, who has supported and spoken at events for a group called Act 17. It's a Silicon Valley nonprofit focusing on the intersection of Christianity, science, and technology. And there are two points to make about the alliance between this sector of the tech right and the religious right. First, it's an alliance of convenience. These tech bros want minimal regulation or no regulation of their tech monopolies. They want to capture whole new markets in AI, just as they have been doing with, say, transportation, with Uber, et cetera. And they've really realized that they're the way to it. Achieve these goals is to have the religious right on their side, because the religious right is a very powerful voting bloc, and they need it. There's that support in order to win power for officials and politicians like Trump, who are going, or whoever his successor is going to be, who are going to give them what they want. But it goes beyond the issue of convenience. These tech titans see democratic governance itself as interference with the kind of power they want to wield. They think there's a natural aristocracy. Some people are born to rule. Others have a duty to obey. They're okay with the kind of hierarchies that folks like the founders of New Founding endorse. They really want to decentralize the power of the federal government because it gets in their way. And so they're funding and supporting the idea of the creation of independent city-states. They seem to think it's something new, but in fact, it's interesting when you mention the castle. It's kind of a throwback to the fortified castles of the Middle Ages.
1: Brad, what about the political connections? We mentioned Secretary Hegseth, but what other connections in Washington do you see?
0: Well, they're numerous, and I think we can kind of go down the line and sort them out into various kind of Christian nationalist camps. One of them we should mention is Russell Vogt, who has tremendous influence in the Trump administration, is a self-identified Christian nationalist, and somebody who, as Catherine just laid out, if the tech oligarchs want to build independent city-states, or monopolistic city states, someone like Russell Vogt has advocated for executive unified theory, in which we would have basically an unbound executive in this country, corresponding to what many of us would consider something more like a monarch or an autocrat rather than a president who shares power with other branches of government. So Russell Vogt's an important one, but we should also mention J.D. Vance, the vice president, who is Catholic and yet is unexpectedly a favorite among Andrew Isker and C.J. Engel and those who are leading the charge of the Christian nationalist takeover in Gainesboro, Tennessee. They love J.D. Vance's emphasis on the United States not as a creedal nation, but as a nation built on heritage and history and ethnicity and so on. And so even though Vance is Catholic and they are Protestant, he is a favorite among this group.
1: We're getting some questions from our listeners. Steve writes, what would happen if a non-Christian or a person of color tried to buy property in one of these aligned towns? Wouldn't it be illegal for the nationalists to turn them down based on race or religion? And we heard from Jay in Norman, Oklahoma, who says, what laws are Christian nationalists trying to change in Gainesboro, and how will the courts react to those changes? So I think it's important to note here that the Ridge Runner Project in Gainesboro is still at a very early stage of development. As we heard, there's a lot of pushback from longtime residents of the town. But it at this moment seems like more of an economic push than a legal one. They're not running for office in large numbers locally, but there's a lot of money behind the project. So, Catherine, there are promises of new businesses that will bring, you know, new jobs to town. So once a project is like this is in motion, with the amount of money we're seeing behind it, how likely is it that residents can prevent it from moving forward?
2: One of the previous guests was right on when she said it's really important for people to vote. It's really important for people to get involved in local politics, to pay attention to what's happening in their school boards, in their local governance, at their local public library, etc. And, you know, I think local action is really powerful because that's where you can really see the effect of your actions and your activism.
1: Brad, it's interesting, in episode 3 of the Our Town podcast, when they spend some time in Moscow with Doug Wilson, he talks about essentially the long game they're playing there, and that it's sort of a population game, that if they're having more children, eventually his group will outnumber the number of long-term residents in the town, and that will allow them to flip the town politically. When you look at the broader Christian nationalist movement, how much of that long game do you hear it play?
0: Oh, you hear it all the time. This is in their mind, this is a civilizational battle. This is not a battle for the midterms. This is not a battle for one issue. This is a civilizational battle. And, you know, Andrew Isker says it himself. He says, and I'm quoting now, "We must physically move closer to those who share the same loves and hates we do. Your children need a people to belong to. They need a tribe. They need bonds of friendship even stronger than blood." And so for them, this is a game built over generations. And it's one that will not stop if there is a midterm blue wave, or if there is opposition in Gainesboro, Tennessee, or if somehow Doug Wilson faces an opposition force, political or cultural, in Moscow, Idaho. And I think that's something that's really important for everyone listening to keep in mind. They always have plan A, B, C, and D. And this is not a situation where they want to fix one political issue and then go back to normal. They are fighting a cosmic war, and they will not stop until they are able to dominate culture, society, politics, every sector of human life. And that is the outlook. And so this ties right into birth rates and fertility and why they're always talking about having more babies and the right kinds of babies and so on and so forth. It's a civilizational battle for colonizing Earth for God.
1: We're speaking to Brad Onishi. He's co-host of the Straight White American Jesus podcast and investigative journalist Catherine Stewart. Now, religious communities are not new in the U.S. We got this question from Paul in Hoover, Alabama. How does this effort compare to Amish or Mennonite communities? Catherine?
2: The difference is that this is a movement that is right now at the center of American power. I mean, America has always been a nation for different religious groups. It's been we've had this wonderful tradition of religious freedom. We've had many different varieties of, you know, different sects who have come here to be able to worship freely. But this is really a movement that isn't just about religious freedom for themselves and, you know, leave us alone and, you know, we want to be able to worship our God the way we want. This is a movement that has gained power in recent years and is more overt in calling for an end to pluralistic liberal democracy. Movement leaders used to hide their belief that only Christians of a certain reactionary type or people who are members of certain approved religions can dominate all key features of government and society. They used to kind of hide their aims in this way, but now they're really overt. They say that our laws should be based on their preferred interpretation of the Bible. And some of them are overt dominionists. They believe that only Christians of a certain type should be holding political office and should dominate the key drivers of American culture and society.
1: And yet, Brad, they went to Gainesboro with the assumption that that community would welcome them with open arms. Again, 80% of the town, of the county, went for President Trump. So what do you make of that miscalculation on their part? And what do you think it says about American politics in this moment?
0: You know, if you listen to the podcast or if you read the writings of Andrew Isker or C.J. Engel, if you listen to their own words, you really get the picture that they assumed that because folks in this town and this county were white and Trump voters, you know, 96% white and 81% Trump voting, that they would be essentially like-minded, and it was a homogeneous community that they could simply assimilate into and then eventually kind of lead. And you hear that over and over again in their own words. We're here to assimilate into this. They assumed that this rural Southern Appalachian culture was their culture. And then when you read their words and you listen to them carefully, it's clear they never wanted to assimilate. As Catherine just said, their goal was to take over, to conquer, to dominate. And so I think that the assumptions were wrong, and it really reflects a kind of broad misunderstanding of American life and culture, that everybody holds a view that you as a Christian should be able to dominate all others, impose yourself on everyone. This is a loud movement. It's a well-funded movement, and therefore it's easy to think of it as the majority of the country. But I think this podcast in the little town of Gainesboro really shows us this is a minority in the country. And even those folks you think might agree with it do not want to be taken over by this kind of crusade. And it gives us something to think about in terms of the nuances of American politics and the ways we might think of combating what seems to be a Christian nationalist takeover of American politics and life.
1: Catherine, I'd love your thoughts too, and especially around this question of civic engagement. You touched on it earlier, but as I listened to the podcast, it was just as much for me about civic engagement as it was about the Christian nationalist movement.
2: It's true. We are seeing over and over in all areas of the United States people who are pushing back against this predatory agenda. In many red states and many hard red districts. I'm thinking most recently about Sarasota, Florida. Where people are kind of understanding that there are these groups that are trying to do things to their local institutions, like their public schools or their libraries, et cetera, their local governance that they really disagree with. And they're pushing back and having a tremendous amount of success in doing so. And I love what Brad said about how this is a group of people claiming to be the authentic representatives of some very local particular heritage. But we can't forget they're really the creation of social media. They're responding to viral social media posts and far-right messaging. Think about people like Engel and Isker who come there from blue states. And then they move there and they're trying to generate these kinds of posts. So there's a strangely unreal digital aspect to this entire project, and it doesn't reflect the authentic culture of these communities.
1: Well, that's Catherine Stewart. She's an investigative journalist and author of the New York Times bestseller, Money, Lies, and God, Inside the Movement to Destroy American Democracy. Also, Brad Onishi, he's co-host of the Straight White American Jesus podcast and author of American Caesar, How Theocrats and Tech Lords Are Turning America into a Monarchy. It's available September 15th. Catherine, Brad, thank you. And earlier, we heard from Mira Benight and Susan Burfield, co-reporters on the Our Town podcast from Bloomberg News. All four episodes are available now. Today's producer was Deanna Ferrero. This program comes to you from WAMU, part of American University in Washington, distributed by NPR. I'm Jen White. Thanks for listening, and we'll talk again tomorrow. This is 1A.

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1: 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I'm Mike Szymanski, and this is 90.7 WFAE. Coming up, In Good Health, Part 2. For today's installment of the series In Good Health, 1A answers more listener questions and is next at 11. 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
6: 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Hi, I'm Jen White. 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
7: Live from NPR News in Washington, I'm Windsor Johnston. Today marks 1 week since powerful flooding tore through communities in Tibet and Nepal. Rescue crews are still searching around a dozen hydropower plants for people who remain missing. NPR's Dee Hadid reports about 500 people are believed to be trapped inside.
8: Nepal's military is leading rescue effort, and on X they shared a video of khaki-clad men pulling themselves through on ropes in a narrow, dark, dripping tunnel. And just finding that tunnel is an achievement. Arnold Dix, a tunneling expert, describes the flood.
9: Like a bomb's gone off. We've got multiple power stations all blown up. In each of them, we've potentially got people trapped.
8: And he says it's a challenge to find the power stations because they were covered up by mud, debris, and boulders. They're trying to locate the tunnels of the plants because that will lead them into the turbines. A government spokesman said two tunnel rescue teams from India and another from China had arrived to assist Nepali workers. The spokesman said crews had not yet made any rescues. Dee Hadid, NPR News.
7: Russian President Vladimir Putin is professing support for Iran amid its conflict with the U.S. and Israel. NPR's Charles Maines reports from Moscow.
10: Ahead of yesterday's talks with Iran's president, Masoud Pezeshkian, at a regional security forum in Central Asia, Putin said he regretted the collapse of Iran's ceasefire with the U.S., but expressed solidarity with the Iranian people. Putin said Russia is, quote, trying to give you the help you need during this difficult time. Putin's comments come amid U.S. intelligence findings that Moscow has been providing Tehran with targeting assistance and perhaps more to strike U.S. military assets in the Middle East, a charge Putin has previously denied. Moscow and Tehran signed a strategic partnership agreement last year that expanded economic and military ties, but did not include a mutual defense pact. Charles Maines, NPR News, Moscow.
7: Immigration and Customs Enforcement says it now has enough body cameras for all of its officers and agents. NPR's Jimena Bustillo reports calls for ICE officers to wear the cameras have intensified after several deadly shootings this year.
11: The update comes after years of immigration officials telling lawmakers and civil liberties advocates that they did not have enough devices for a body-worn camera program to be implemented agency-wide. Now, Homeland Security Secretary Mark Wayne Mullen says he expects every agent in the field to be using one by the end of September.
12: That doesn't mean every ICE agent, everybody that's in the field, will have a body worn camera. It's for our safety and the public safety too.
11: In a statement to NPR, ICE said that training is still ongoing. It is still unclear how many cameras the agency has acquired. Earlier this year, top ICE officials told Congress they needed about 10,000 cameras for all their officers. Jimena Bustillo, NPR News, Washington.
7: This is NPR News.
13: This is WFAE News. I'm Woody Kane. Mecklenburg County Commissioners voted to amend the county budget to free up more than $3 million to reopen the county's North Detention Center to address overcrowding at the main jail facility. Sheriff Gary McFadden outlined the problem to commissioners at their meeting last night. He said the current facility is more than 400 people over capacity.
14: We're the only sheriff's office that has housed 2,200 people inside the Mecklenburg County Detention Center. No other sheriff in the history of Mecklenburg County Sheriff's Office has housed 2,200 people in a single building.
13: Commission Chairman Mark Jarrell emphasized that currently no new money is being spent.
15: It is certainly our responsibility to support the needs of the sheriff's office when they come to us. There's no financial impact to the county. They have moved dollars in a way that's certainly appropriate, and that covers the cost.
13: Funding will come from state and federal sources, along with the sheriff's special revenue fund. McFadden was the guest this morning on Charlotte Talks. The full show is at WFAE.org. The annual Charlotte Soul Festival returns this weekend to spotlight Black creative artists, culture, and music. The festival includes jazz musicians, spoken word poetry, and a display of 10 artists' work. There will also be health screenings and mammograms and care providers that focus on Black maternal health. Kay Marie Walters is behind the festival. She says it's important to spotlight the local art scene.
16: The community should celebrate artists in a big way. And, you know, we do focus on highlighting different artists. So we wanted to bring their audience to them in a big way. So that's why we do a big music stage, big dance stage, art walk. We just really want to showcase the art.
13: The festival is Saturday at First Ward Park. This is WFAE News.
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6: This is 1A. I'm Jen White. Some of us may not think much about getting our annual checkup, but in 2023, more than 100 million Americans didn't have a primary care doctor at all. That's according to the National Association of Community Health Centers. We talked about why that is last month with several primary care doctors.
18: I think people are dismayed and despairing that they can't get in, that they don't actually understand what primary care could do for them if they had someone to partner with them, to shepherd them through sickness and in health. I don't blame people for wanting to pay the bills, put food on the table before they go to primary care, when primary care in this country has been hollowed out by our broken and flawed payment system.
6: You had lots to say too.
19: I've not been to a primary care doctor since I was a child. The last time I went to a doctor was in 2002. I don't have health insurance.
20: The reason I don't have a primary care physician is because the one that I had at Advantage Care Physicians left, did not send out a goodbye letter to her patients, and the entire network of ACPNY is very corporately managed. If you try to reach your doctor, you end up at a call center overseas.
21: I'm a registered nurse, actually, and I have never in my life had a primary care doctor. Whenever I had any kind of an issue, I've always used my gynecologist.
22: I was able to find a primary care physician because I was a retired physician, and lucky for me, but the reason that no one can find a primary care doctor is that no one wants to do that job anymore.
23: We weren't able to get to all your questions and concerns, but that doesn't mean we didn't hear them. Dr. Edmondson emailed us, "I sincerely hope that you will be revisiting the topic of the crisis in primary care, but with more of an emphasis on solutions." So for today's installment of our series, In Good Health, we're doing just that. Joining us in studio is Dr. Allison Hufstetler. She's a practicing family physician and the medical director of the Robert Graham Center for Policy Studies in Primary Care in Washington. Dr. Hufstetler, welcome back to the program.
24: Thanks for having me back.
23: Also with us is Dr. Lucy McBride. She's a primary care physician in Washington, D.C., and the author of the new book, Beyond the Prescription, A Doctor's Guide to Taking Charge of Your Health. She also has a Substack called Are You Okay? Dr. McBride, welcome back.
25: Thanks for having me.
23: And Dr. Zachary Bittinger. He's a family medicine physician at the Ohio State University Wexner Medical Center. Dr. Bittinger, thanks for joining us again.
26: Thank you so much for having me.
23: And we still want to hear from you. If you don't have a primary care physician, what's holding you back from getting one? And if you work in primary care or are just struggling to access it, what solutions do you want to see? Email us at 1a@wamu.org. And a quick note, our experts are not a replacement for seeing your own doctor, and they can't give personal medical advice. So make sure that you are still consulting with your doctor if you need a primary care doctor. We offered tips on finding one during our last conversation on primary care, and you can find that at the1a.org. So Dr. Bittinger, for those who might not have heard that last conversation, very briefly, what do primary care physicians do? What role do they play in our healthcare system?
26: Well, when it comes to what we do as primary care doctors, I like to put it into three categories. We do acute visits, right? If you turn an ankle, if you get strep throat, ideally you're calling your primary doctor first. We do chronic disease management, your diabetes, your high blood pressure. We can do that too. And then we do the prevention thing. So your mammograms, your vaccines, your routine blood work. And so that's a lot of different hats to wear, but we're well trained for all of those things.
23: One reason patients are struggling to find a good primary care doctor is because there simply aren't enough of them. The U.S. Health Resources and Services Administration, that falls under HHS, is projecting a shortage of more than 70,000 primary care doctors by 2038. Dr. Hufstetler, what factors are contributing to that shortage?
24: There are several. So first off, we're simply not training enough physicians to go into primary care. There is a pathway problem that leads us to a shortage. The second is that we have a big retiring community of family doctors. People are getting older, people are leaving the system and leaving communities that need it most. We also have a maldistribution. So while there are some places that are flush with primary care, there are lots of rural communities and less served communities that need more physicians.
23: So Dr. McBride, are there ways to address that pipeline problem, the problem that there simply aren't enough primary care physicians who are either currently practicing or who are headed in that direction in their practices?
25: Absolutely, there are solutions. There's no mystery, really, on how to solve this really catastrophic problem for all Americans. So the first thing is to pay for the conversations. Patients feel, understandably, like they are a set of body parts or a set of transactions. And the part of the reason that is because only 5% of healthcare spending goes to primary care. 95% of healthcare spending in this country goes to hospitalizations, ERs, visits, procedures. So when you're in a primary care doctor's office and your primary care doctor is not able to spend the time with you that you need, you're going to not, A, be incentivized to go there, and also you're not going to be understood as a whole person. So step one is pay for the conversation, the relationship that is the glue of any healthcare relationship. Fund more primary care residency slots. Funding has been essentially frozen since 1997. And expand loan forgiveness so that a medical student can afford to choose this field. And then finally, strip out all the administrative stuff that has hollowed out primary care so that I can look at my patient in the eyes and not look at a screen. If you want to deploy AI, deploy and point AI at the administrative, you know, grunt work that we have to do that keeps us from talking to the person in front of us.
23: I'm going to focus in on that residencies question for just a moment. Dr. McBride, why are those slots frozen? Why was funding frozen for them?
25: You know, that is the million-dollar question. I think it's because we simply don't prioritize prevention. We don't understand, even though it's been proven again and again, that patients who have a doctor who knows their name and not just their diagnosis codes tend to do better and the system saves money. I'm baffled as to, you know, the reason people are so upset. One of the reasons is because people don't feel like they're known or understood in the system. And the simple thing is to have a primary care doctor who is a hub for problem solving, who knows that you have high cholesterol and you're caring for a mother with dementia. And those things are very much related.
23: Dr. Hofstetler, your thoughts about why there isn't more money going to fund those primary care residency slots?
24: Let's look at the background of how we fund graduate medical education. So in 1997, the Balanced Budget Act limited the number of residency positions for all training specialties across the United States. And the thought at the time was, we are training too many physicians, in fact. But realistically, over the course of time, population growth and changing in specialties has required us to grow and build more residency positions. Medicare itself has not increased their funding dramatically, except 1,000 additional spots that came about 4 years ago. States have made legislation and funding priorities to have more opportunities, and some healthcare institutions have also brought in their own training tracks for primary care residents. That being said, we have outpaced the number of trainees that are actually graduating and remaining in primary care. So the second part, outside of just training primary care tracked individuals, it's highlighting and emphasizing that internal medicine trainees are not all going to go into primary care. General pediatrics is not all going to stem from peds. Those people are going to subspecialize. So like Dr. McBride said, bringing in people that will actually bring in incentives, rather, that will actually help folks go into primary care, like loan forgiveness, that's a huge one, and incentivizing people to practice in communities with highest needs, like tax incentives, would really help provide those communities with more support.
23: Dr. Bittinger, the shortage means primary care physicians like yourselves are often overburdened and stretched for time. Where in your practice are you feeling the most strained right now?
26: Well, I think it has to do with two things. I think the first, like we're talking about, is the administrative asks. You know, when it comes to portal messages, when it comes to the paperwork from home health companies, these are things that are demanded of us that do have value to our patient care, but it does take us away from those face-to-face interactions. And I think on that side of things, what we're really hurting for is flexibility. Right? If somebody schedules with me for a 20-minute visit for high blood pressure, well, what if they come in and they've got a terrible headache? Now we should do more. We should do more physical exam. Maybe we should do more testing. I need to spend more time with that patient to keep them safe, but the system doesn't recognize that. And so I already have two more patients behind them backing up while I'm trying to do the right thing for that patient in front of me. So I think we need to find a way to change up or revolutionize how we schedule our patients and how we do this job.
23: Dr. McBride, you mentioned that completing paperwork eats up a lot of the time you could be spending with patients. How would it change your practice if you had that time back?
25: It would change it enormously. I mean, there's a huge conversation, as everyone here knows, about AI and how AI is here in medicine. I use AI every day. I specifically do not use it, however, to touch the patient-doctor relationship. If we are going to use AI, and AI is here whether we like it or not, it would be to point it at the administrative burdens that gunk up the system. I use AI, for example, to draft letters to insurance companies to say, why the heck won't you cover my patient's, you know, life-saving medication? Or to write a summary letter to an 80-year-old patient who needs everything in writing, of course. But if you point it at the relational aspects of care, we're really just industrializing, you know, the systems that already are failing primary care and patients.
23: We're talking to primary care doctors Lucy McBride, Allison Huffstetler, and Zachary Bettinger. We're also hearing from you. Zach emails, my wife and I are the parents of a 2.5-year-old living in rural Appalachia. Due to the accessibility and quality of primary care, we continually find it challenging to balance work and quality of life. I work for a nonprofit and am a volunteer firefighter, but the cost of living often forces me to spend less time volunteering and working on projects that benefit the community and more time juggling childcare. Well, coming up, could nurse practitioners be the unsung heroes of saving primary care? We get to that after the break. This is 1A.

0: Good morning, and at 11:19, you're listening to the 1A series, In Good Health, Part 2. 1A answers more listener questions and continues. That's in a moment on 90.7 WFAE. I'm Mike Szymanski. Sunny and hot in the region today, a high near 98 degrees, with heat index values as high as 105.
1: Singapore faces a demographic crisis, so its leaders are rolling out an ambitious plan to stabilize falling birth rates. 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
1: 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I'm Elsa Chang. 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
11: This is 1A. I'm Jen White. For today's installment of our In Good Health series, we're revisiting primary care and why a third of Americans don't have access to it. It's a follow-up to a conversation we had earlier this summer. We're here with Dr. Lucy McBride. She's a primary care physician in Washington, D.C., and author of the new book, Beyond the Prescription, A Doctor's Guide to Taking Charge of Your Health. Joining us in studio is Dr. Allison Hufstetler. She's a practicing family physician and the medical director of the Robert Graham Center for Policy Studies in Primary Care in Washington. And Dr. Zachary Bittinger. He's a family medicine physician at The Ohio State University Wexner Medical Center. We're also hearing from you.
12: I would like to share my saga of finding a primary care physician. It started off with my doctor of 35 years retiring around the time of the pandemic. In my search, I never found another doctor. I called my first primary care doctor, and she couldn't even help me. She said she needed one of her own. I found a doctor of osteopathy, and she lasted a year. I decided at that point in desperation that I would just personally ask an on-call doctor that I had spoken to. He relented very kindly and said, okay, but you'll probably have to wait months. 4 months later, I feel so blessed to have Dr. Wiseman in my life.
11: Thanks for that message. If you don't have a primary care physician, what's holding you back from getting one? And if you work in primary care or are simply struggling to access it, what solutions do you want to see? Email us at 1A@WAMU.org. Before we move on, I want to talk about that pipeline issue again and where the energy and the focus needs to come from to shift into a model that gets more primary care doctors into practice. Dr. Hufstetler, does that need to come from the doctors themselves, from medical schools, or is there a role the public has to play?
13: How about all of the above? Mm. So the public, let's start there. If people want to see more primary care, then you should talk to your legislators about this, because that's where the money actually comes from. So that's one ask. But realistically, if we want to get doctors into the communities that need them most, we can look at community-based training programs. So what do I mean by that? Let's look at communities where we know we have a physician shortage. Let's look at the resources like federally qualified health centers or rural health clinics in those areas, and those locations that have hospitals like critical access hospitals. Those are ripe for starting training programs. And if you get people into those areas, they oftentimes stay where they train. The best way to do that is also recruit from those areas. So get middle schoolers, get high schoolers excited about medicine in any capacity, whether it's the MA or the physician. If you start recruiting, get them back in those communities, they're more likely to stay there.
11: Dr. Bittinger, anything to add there? There's both a short-term option, talking to your legislator today, and then there's the long-term option of investing in younger people who are considering their career choices down the line.
4: Those are all fantastic options. The work that I actually personally do is once students are in medical school, the moment they get here, there's already the pressure to specialize. They already see their loans piling up. And so how do we take a step back from that fear and say, you're going to make a great living. You're going to do a great job. You should love what you do. And we want it to be in primary care. And so part of the work we're doing here at Ohio State is trying to get early exposure. How do we show these early students what family medicine, what internal medicine is? How do we get them excited about the breadth of this job? And so we want to grow that passion almost from day one so that we don't get derailed by fear or from distraction or other things.
11: Well, let's go to another message we received from one of you during our last conversation about primary care. Lisa said, despite your brief and commendable attempt to introduce the crucial role of nurse practitioners in addressing the growing shortage of primary care providers, it appeared the conversation was quickly redirected. This missed opportunity left me as an adult geriatric nurse practitioner with extensive experience in primary care with a distinct impression that our significant contributions were not adequately explored nor understood by your featured guests. Nurse practitioners are not merely supplementing physician services. We are integral frontline providers independently managing a vast scope of patient needs, from preventative health screenings and patient education to the diagnosis and management of both acute illnesses and complex chronic conditions. Dr. McBride, what gaps are nurse practitioners filling in primary care?
5: Amen to the listener who wrote in. I mean, absolutely. Nurse practitioners and PAs are fantastic, especially when they're part of a team. They don't have to be part of a team, but I think the best model of primary care is a team where it's physician, NP, PA, pharmacist, behavioral health practitioner. I, in my own practice, employ two PAs who are phenomenal. What I'd push back is on the idea, however, that we can train our way out of the primary care shortage by substituting one workforce for another. It's not a competition between doctor versus NP. The problem is that our system is not paying anyone to spend time with patients, to understand the totality of their health issues that are social, emotional, economic, behavioral, medical. And you change that and you pay providers, NPPA, MD, to show up in primary care, and you attract everyone to the place that should be, in my mind, the crown jewel of medicine in the U.S.
11: Well, to that point, we also got this email from Stephen who says, my primary care health care provider is a nurse practitioner who worked with my primary care doctor who retired. She doesn't have an MD, but I think she's as knowledgeable as my former physician, knows my complete health history, can write prescriptions, and provides excellent care. Can the gap in primary care physicians be filled with nurse practitioners and other health care professionals who aren't burdened with the debt incurred by getting a full medical degree? Now, the median amount of medical school debt for the class of 2025 was $215,000. It's according to the Association of American Medical Colleges. And that's compared to the median debt for graduate level nursing school, which is estimated to be between $40,000 and $55,000. But this is only for graduate level degree programs, not the associate or the bachelor's degrees. And that's according to the American Associations of Colleges of Nursings. Dr. McBride, your response to Stephen's idea that nurses and healthcare professionals with less expensive degrees could fill this gap.
5: Amen. Yes. Again, I think anyone who is passionate about primary care as understanding the whole person, anyone who is trained and able to provide evidence-based, relationship-centered care that treats someone's cholesterol, blood pressure, and their, you know, emotional distress in one room, that is fantastic. If you have an MD, an NP, or a PA, all hands on deck at this point. We need everyone who is trained and able to be in primary care at this critical moment.
11: We got this message from Dr. Fields, who writes, advanced nurse practitioners are the answer to the shortage of primary care providers, and they're cost-effective. Do not ignore this. There is an amount of misogyny in this equation, too. And we should note here that women make up about 77% of the professionally active nurse practitioner workforce in the U.S. That's according to a recent analysis from KFF. So, Dr. Hufstetler, do you see a misogyny piece in this equation as well?
13: I don't think that that's the case, and I'll push back a bit about this. So when we look at the family medicine workforce specifically, with most recent graduating classes, we see a preponderance of women entering the family medicine field. You do, of course, have more women also nurse practitioners. When I think about the actual elements of importance here, we want to have a team that is going to create healthy communities. If we're really looking at the root causes and what our goal is, it is to make people and keep people healthy. To do so, you want team-based care. Let me put out an analogy. If you want a great aviation system, wonderful pilots, then you have different levels of training for each airline, right? So you're going to have some private pilots, you're going to have commercial pilots that fly regional jets, and you have commercial pilots that fly really large Airbuses. Those are different levels of training, no worse and no better, but they have different ways of flying. Same thing for healthcare system. I have flown an Airbus for the past 15 years, and I'm very good at flying that airplane. But I want other people who fly a regional jet to be on my team. So we need to approach it with looking at the skills that they bring to the table and making a team-based approach. I don't think that gender is a problem in this field, in primary care specifically.
11: Let's go to another message from one of you. We got this question. I'm curious how your panelists believe the implementation of a single-payer healthcare system, aka Medicare for All, could impact the deficit in primary physicians. Dr. Hofstetler.
13: I think when we consider how a deficit works and how this is coming to fruition, we really have to look at the way that primary care functions in the community. And so looking back at community health models that are most beneficial to population health is going to be strategic in that.
11: Anything to add, Dr. Bittinger?
4: Yeah, I think it's a great point to bring up, because how doctors are paid is integral to all of these issues, right? If we're not fairly reimbursed for the work that we do, like we started this segment, then fewer doctors are going to want to come into the field, fewer doctors are going to stay. And I think if we come up with a system that better rewards primary care work, especially if we don't have to navigate through the administrative nightmare that is a million different healthcare policies and companies, I think that further drives people to want to do this kind of job, because they don't have to live in fear of their patients not being taken care of the right way.
11: Well, I'm thinking back to our last conversation, Dr. Bittinger, and you urged potential medical students who might pursue primary care not to be deterred by medical debt. But if part of the question here is how we pay primary care physicians, how realistic is it, especially in a moment when policy around student loans keeps changing? So for instance, a new federal policy capped the amount of graduate medical students, the amount graduate medical students can borrow at $200,000 or $50,000 per year. How realistic is it for people not to take that into consideration when they're making a decision about how to focus their education?
4: It's a big ask. Right? How do we ask students to put aside their financial worries in an effort to get them to practice a style of medicine that we desperately need? And I don't think there's a simple answer. I think overall it's challenging to cap the amount of loans that are offered, because medical schools and training is only getting more expensive. So we need our students to at least be able to get in the door. I think beyond that, it's about creating stepwise change so that in this line of work, we're starting to reward, like we're talking about, the relationships, that we're rewarding the preventative measures so that we're encouraging our patients to get those mammograms and colonoscopies to get their shots. And I think that work is being done. I don't think such things happen overnight. And so we're kind of asking students, our colleagues, even our patients to kind of bear with us as we advocate for change.
11: We're talking to primary care doctors Zachary Bittinger, Lucy McBride, and Allison Hofstetler. And we're hearing from you. Dana emails, I wish I could say all was swell, but I have no primary care doctor. When I was younger, I had someone for years, but I felt like he was always writing me off, so I moved on. A different woman doctor refused to order a test I felt I needed after an injury. I realized she also was not in my corner. I don't believe there is equality in medical care. Some of us get short-shrifted as if our lives don't matter. It's like a smell in the air you can't ignore. It's so dang unfair that some women just do not get equal care. We've had a lot of conversations about the gender gap in medical care on this program. You can find all of those under our In Good Health series at the1a.org. Dr. McBride, we heard from a lot of women and people in the vulvar community during our last conversation who said they rely on their OBGYNs for primary care. How does gender complicate access to primary care?
5: So, yeah, a huge number of women use their OBGYNs as their primary care doctor, understandably, because that's who they see every year. OBGYNs are wonderful. They're also surgeons. They're trained in reproductive health and not in managing your cholesterol, your thyroid, your depression, or kind of shepherding you through your heart disease risk over 40 years. Meanwhile, conditions that affect women, take perimenopause and menopause, which will affect every woman if she, you know, lives to middle age, are get quietly filed under women's issues and fall through the cracks between specialties. Heart disease is the number one killer of women, and it's still under-recognized in women. So, you know, my advice is, even if you love your OBGYN, you still need someone whose job is your whole body primary care physician. At the same time, given the shortage, as we've been talking about, and given that a lot of OBGYNs have taken it upon themselves to learn about menopause, like I had to, I wasn't trained during residency, they can be wonderful adjuncts to your whole team of health providers.
11: Dr. Hofstetler, I see you nodding vigorously in agreement with Dr. McBride. Your thoughts?
13: I think that when we trained, whether it be 5 years ago or 20 years ago, there was an underemphasis on women's health in most specialties. And even in OBGYN, there was not as broad a spectrum of things like pelvic floor health. We did not tell postpartum and prepartum women, go work on this before you have your baby and after you have your babies. So now we see this evolution. And let's bust the myth that family docs and primary care docs don't do this, because we do it, and we do it really well now. So I'm sad that that listener had a bad experience, and we always have room for growth. But thinking through what I do in my clinic now, I'm happy to talk through family planning, through contraception. I'll put in that IUD. I'll take it out when you're ready. And let's talk about perimenopause. Let's talk about what your body needs to feel as healthy as possible through your whole life cycle. And historically, we haven't nailed that.
11: Dr. Bettinger, something we didn't get into our last conversation is how we ended up doing a show on primary care in the first place. We were initially planning to discuss rising rates of heart disease among young women when our producer came across one factor contributing to that rise in the New York Times, and I'll quote it here. Women in their 20s, 30s, and 40s are less likely than older women to have a routine health care provider and often skip or delay care because of costs, according to surveys. Some rely mainly on obstetrician gynecologists for primary care. Now, more than one in four young adults don't have a PCP. That's according to a recent survey by the Ohio Wexner Medical Center, where you're a doctor. So how should we understand the new health risks young adults are facing when paired with the fact that many aren't receiving primary and preventative care?
4: Well, I think it's all tied together, right? We don't know what we don't know. And so as we let these young adults go without a doctor, they can build up health problems. We call high blood pressure, for example, the silent killer for a reason, because it's one of the biggest health risks and health factors in eventual heart disease, heart attacks, and strokes. And so as we try to get these young people to sign up to have a primary care doctor, we try to train more of those kinds of doctors. These are the pathways towards better health. These are part of the reasons why so many studies exist that tie the number of primary care doctors you have in your country to the overall health of the people in that country.
11: We're discussing solutions to the primary care crisis with Dr. Zachary Bettinger, Lucy McBride, and Allison Hofstetler. We're hearing from so many of you. Rodney writes, I'm a specialist healthcare provider. The biggest issue that I see is the insurance companies keep changing policies without permission, at least in managed care programs. And not all primary care physicians are in the new network. Then there's a long wait time, so it's easier for patients to go to the ER. Rob says, first of all, God bless those who go into primary care. I'm a registered nurse in critical care. I've seen so many patients who have gotten so ill while unable to find a care provider. They end up in the ICU and utilize tremendous amounts of money. Insurance companies need to recognize their savings can be multiplied exponentially if the pay appropriate reimbursement to general providers and extend the visit time and resources. The outcome will be savings and a healthier community. But when a hospital or medical group experiences persistent financial hardship, it can shut down or get bought out by a bigger company. company. Coming up, the corporatization of medicine and how it's changing primary care. That's just ahead. This is 1A.

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3: Let's get back to our discussion about primary care and why a third of Americans don't have access to it. It's a follow-up to a conversation we had earlier this month, and it's part of our series, In Good Health, when we put your questions to the experts. We're here with Dr. Lucy McBride. She's a primary care physician in Washington, D.C., and author of the new book, Beyond the Prescription, A Doctor's Guide to Taking Charge of Your Health. Joining us in studio is Dr. Allison Hufstetler. She's a practicing family physician and the medical director of the Robert Graham Center for Policy Studies in Primary Care in Washington. And Dr. Zachary Bittinger. He's a family medicine physician at The Ohio State University Wexner Medical Center. And many of you have questions. We got this email. What impact does the fact of giant corporations owning so many practices have? I should think it profound. Doctors being moved around during the week from one location to another, for example. I haven't had a primary physician in years. No one is taking patients. When my nurse practitioner moved on, it took over 6 months just to get another one. My family was a doctor in independent practice with two other doctors. He died in 1986. The kinds of complaints I have and hear today are not the things he faced. We also heard from Heron, who says, as a recently retired primary care physician, I'm very thankful for this discussion. I would have continued working for many more years if it wasn't for the greed of the corporate medicine. I would still work if there was a corporate free medicine. I would still be volunteering at a local free clinic. Dr. Bittinger, let's first talk about what corporatization means in medicine. Help us understand that.
4: Well, I think when we use these kinds of words, what we mean is the growth of a large organization that employs many physicians. And I think on the nice side of things, that offers a lot of power. It offers a lot of resources. In my office, for example, we can have a counselor. We can have a pharmacist. We can have a dietitian. So it offers a lot more because of the collective power of that organization. I think on the downside, unfortunately, that means that we all have to abide by the same rules. And so that same flexibility that we're all asking for might not be as possible when we've got these large organizations.
3: Well, Dr. Hufstetler, I want to circle back to something you mentioned earlier, which is the presence of community care. And so how do you think this shift towards more corporatized medicine affects the ability to stand up community-based medical centers that provide primary care?
5: Let me pull out the idea of federally qualified health centers and community health centers, and we can come back to them because they are a different legislated and different funded opportunity. But when you look at private practices that are trying to stand up in small communities, it is exceedingly challenging to get malpractice insurance, to get the startup costs, to get grants and loans to build those private practices. The ones that do exist are often bought, like Dr. Bittinger said, by private entities, whether that's a hospital system or private equity more recently. And so when you think about the advantages of that private practice model, you have the decision-making power for everything about your practice. You pick how long you spend with patients. You pick your after hours and if you have them. You pick your nurse's salary and how you compensate them for PTO if they're working over lunch. When you move to a corporate structure, you have less independence in that. It does buy you additional structural help, like a dietitian or a pharmacist, but you lose a lot of the independence in decision-making and have to flex more to what the hospital system or private equity team would require of you in order for them to cover their costs and make a profit.
3: Well, and that's my other question about the financial incentives. If you're talking about corporatized medicine,

0: And what is their focus based on maybe a small private community-based practice?
1: I can't speak for a large organization at whole, but if you look towards certainly private equity, they're responsible to their stakeholders. And so they are trying to make a profit. Healthcare, in my mind, is a right and not something that we should have to be making any money on. And so whether or not it's ethical or right, that's another consideration. Corporations and healthcare systems also have to make money in order to exist. That pressure is placed downwards on primary care. Primary care, when someone says to me, how do you save money in primary care? I say that is the wrong question. I want you to invest in primary care because investing in people's health and community's health up front will do wonders for that community, and it has the side effect of saving money downstream. So stop asking me to save money. Start asking me to keep people healthy.
0: And you said you wanted to pull out federally funded clinics. Let's circle back to that.
1: Sure. So very briefly, FQHCs and community health centers that are run by HRSA, the Health Resources and Services Administration, are a group of national health centers that care for 1 in 9 adults, and they offer community-based resources, put people in the highest need areas, and are really a private practice type of model that have a lot of autonomy. They have some reporting requirements, but they get a different type of funding stream that gives them more autonomy and independence.
0: Let's go back to our email. We got this from Gretchen, who writes, 10 years ago, my primary care physician became a concierge provider. The cost per patient began at $1,000 a year, and with yearly increases, it has now grown to $2,500. He's a popular doctor, and he's now able to spend extra time on the included annual wellness checkup. I don't begrudge him the increased income, particularly since many of his enrolled patients are older, that is, Medicare patients, but I know I may not be able to afford the next few price increases. Dr. McBride, you've moved into a concierge service model, but it's a term you don't like. Why not?
2: So yeah, I practice in a membership model, and I really don't like the word concierge because it now seems to encompass everything from doctors who spend an hour with you and understand your whole health. And like, take for example, my patient who I just saw last week, who's 80, was just hospitalized, who's grieving the loss of his spouse and also has chest pain. You need that time. But it also encompasses the clinics that are selling you IV drips and supplements and non-evidence-based treatments. Look, these models exist because mainstream primary care is failing patients and doctors, not unilaterally, but we all want the same thing. Patients and doctors both want time to build trust, to build rapport, to be understood, and to understand. The corporatization of medicine means that the person deciding how long your appointment is has never met you. They're not a physician. So doctors like me have sidestepped the system to be able to run the practice in the way that you are trained to deliver the kind of care you want to for your patients. This is obviously a big problem, right? This is a short-term, you know, lifeboat for doctors. It's not a solution. The solution is on a grander scale. It's policy change, as we've been discussing from the beginning. And that's what has to happen on a national scale, because as Dr. Hofstetler said, healthcare should be a right, not a privilege. The kind of model I'm talking about needs to be scaled, and that is absolutely possible where insurance companies and big hospital systems aren't dictating the terms. Doctors and patients are.
0: Hmm. Were you at all conflicted when you shifted to a new model?
2: Absolutely. I mean, these are not small decisions. You know, we go into medicine when I was like 12 and decided I wanted to be a doctor, not because I'm greedy, but because you want to care for patients. You want to care for the whole person. You want to understand who they are, what their goals are, what their vulnerabilities are. And then when you get into medicine and you realize in primary care what you're up against, and you see that, you know, 50% of primary care doctors report burnout, and something like 30% of primary care doctors are either considering or actually leaving primary care, and the pressures on primary care is so enormous, and patients understandably are frustrated, you get creative. And instead of joining a big hospital system where administrators are telling me how much, you know, RVUs, how much time I can spend with my patient, I built my own practice. I'm a dinosaur. But what I think, and why I wrote this book, Beyond the Prescription, is to help the average listener, reader, squeeze more juice out of that transactional 15-minute appointment with your doctor, and then advocate for policy change on a national scale. Because again, everyone deserves a doctor who knows their name, not just their diagnosis codes.
0: We're talking to primary care doctors Lucy McBride, Allison Hufstetler, and Zachary Bittinger. And we're hearing from you. We got this from Dr. Edmondson. As a retired family physician, I was very pleased to hear that 1A would be addressing the primary care shortage crisis in the U.S. While your guests clearly articulated some of the major challenges facing primary care physicians and patients, I believe that they failed to adequately address some of the possible solutions that are being implemented. Medicare and commercial insurance programs are now supporting the development of accountable care organizations. ACOs are legal entities which allow groups of healthcare providers to collaborate with one another without breaking antitrust laws. For primary care providers, this means working together to improve quality and reduce costs. PCPs are rewarded financially through shared savings when they can demonstrate that measures of care are improving and that overall cost of care has gone down. The PCPs receive a share of that saved money. Dr. Hufstetler, tell us more about accountable care organizations.
1: Great. So back in the early 2000s, Elliot Fisher, this wonderful doc, decided let's figure out a way to make health systems and really clinicians responsible and accountable to patients. So like you said, people collaborate, they coordinate care, their goal is to keep people healthy, and in the long term, that should save money. That is, and then they use this capitated program typically for payment. All right, that's very technical. Let's make it understandable. Let's talk about your grocery store shopping list with your family. If you go to the grocery store as a parent and granddad goes to the grocery store and you order Instacart, everything gets delivered. You have 3 gallons of milk, 15 apples, and 0 vegetables. And 2 gallons of milk get wasted and you throw them away at the end of the week. What it should look like in a coordinated system is you, one person, is in charge of that grocery list. That's your family doctor, your primary care doctor. They're in charge of that grocery list. You put it all together. You have one person that orders, one person that goes to the grocery store. You come home with your milk, your vegetables, your 5 apples, and the fruit snacks to keep your toddler happy, and everyone is much better off. You have reduced the number of visits that you're going to the grocery store, and you have reduced the waste in the system. So let's make that accountable to the healthcare system. If you look at the wasted milk, that's your wasted expenses in healthcare. If you look at the extra trips to the grocery store, those are your avoided hospitalizations and emergency room visits. And that is the goal, is that coordinated list. Family medicine is really good at that. Now let's add one more element in. You are going to teach your 10-year-old daughter about how to save money. So you go to the grocery store with this list. You give her $50 and you say, whatever you don't spend, but you have to buy everything on the list, but whatever you don't spend, we get to split at the end of the day. And you can spend it on whatever you want. So she buys the groceries for $30. You get $10 back. She gets $10 and she's happy as a clam. And now she's going to continue doing that in the future because she knows there is a benefit for her too.
0: How quickly or how much effort is there behind scaling up ACOs?
1: ACOs have been scaled. These are well-established organizations across the country. In fact, that there are enabler organizations that will help small practices join an ACO with other practices. When I look at the historical perspective, the idea was really to keep this as a primary care type of function. What we see now is more ACOs in hospital systems at large, and it's a little bit more challenging to save money when you have larger healthcare organizations because you don't have quite that ability to coordinate as much as you do in smaller systems. But these are there's a 2023 report, a 2024 report, excuse me, about ACOs and where they are in the United States. They are everywhere in every community and serve tons of populations.
0: Well, we have to talk about insurance as part of this discussion. We got this from Sharon, who says, my health insurance, a Medicare Advantage plan, will not allow me to use a nurse practitioner as a primary care doctor. This is true for at least 3 different insurance companies I have had in the past 5 years. They never provide a reason, but stated as fact. And Patricia writes, I'm a recently retired primary care physician. I practiced for 30 years in Annapolis. At the end, the paperwork and the portal messages and all the prior authorizations and forms that needed to be filled out was absolutely overwhelming. AI was not a factor in the practice yet. We need to get insurance companies and Medicare paperwork out of primary care somehow. They are dictating how we practice. Seeing 30 patients a day is unsustainable. So Dr. Bittinger, 2 perspectives there on ways in which our listeners feel like the insurance system is actually driving the way you practice medicine. Do you share that perspective? And if so, is there a way to get the tail not to wag the dog?
3: Unfortunately, I do share a lot of those perspectives, and I think a lot of us do. I think it's a pretty unified experience in primary care that the variance between plans, between Medicare, Medicaid, commercial plans, is unbelievable. And so that means for any given patient, any given day almost, we can't predict what costs patients might face. And when medical debt is the leading cause of bankruptcy in our country, we have to address this problem. And so like we touched on a second ago, you know, a single payer system might be great. We can bite it off in smaller chunks. We could talk about primary care for all. Wouldn't it be great to have a source of insurance that just covers your primary care doctor so that you can see them and you can stick with them through thick and thin? That's the kind of system that all patients really kind of deserve.
0: Well, as we wrap up in this final minute, I just want to hear from each of you. If you had a magic wand and you could sort of direct listeners to do a thing that could help to shore up the lack of primary care across the country, what is that thing you'd want us to do? Dr. McBride?
2: So it's going to be hard for me to give you just one, but top solutions for the system-wide change is we need to pay doctors, primary care doctors, for time spent with patients, not volume of transactions. We need to fund the pipeline of doctors. We need to take the administrative burden off primary care doctors. And for you, the listener, it's upon you, unfortunately, to become an even more empowered patient. That's why I wrote this book. I'm, of course, plugging my own book, but it's about becoming an empowered patient. Write down your three concerns before you go to your visit. Bring the context about your life, your social, emotional health, your economic situation, things that your doctor won't have time to ask you about, and really work on asking the questions you mean to be asking. And that takes a lot of work on your side. And I wish everybody here all the best. It's a jungle out there.
0: Mm. Dr. Bittinger, briefly?
3: Yeah, I would certainly echo all of those sentiments. I think what I would add for patients is to persist. You know, this is something that matters. Your health matters. Having a doctor that knows you and that you trust matters. And it stinks to see people leave the field. It stinks to have people retire. But you got to have somebody in your corner. And so like a lot of these listeners have phoned in and emailed in, if it takes 6 months, if it takes a year, it's worth it. Keep working on it.
0: I'll give you the last word, Dr. Hufstetler.
1: 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So partner with your primary care clinician, write them a letter to let them know they're important, and write letters to the CEO of the hospital system and to your legislators to tell you that it's valuable.
0: Well, that's Dr. Allison Hufstetler. She's a practicing family physician and the medical director of the Robert Graham Center for Policy Studies in Primary Care in Washington. Also with us, Dr. Zachary Bettinger. He's a family medicine physician at the Ohio State University Wexner Medical Center. And Dr. Lucy McBride, a primary care physician in D.C. and author of the new book, Beyond the Prescription, A Doctor's Guide to Taking Charge of Your Health. Thanks to you all. And you can find part one of our primary care conversation on our website, the1a.org. We got this email from GA, who says, I would like to give a shout out to my primary care physician. After today's conversation, it seems like I'm one of the lucky people who have had the same doctor since I transitioned out of my pediatrician. So shout out to Dr. Hussein Kryzat in Dearborn, Michigan, for being a great provider. Today's producer was Haley Blassingame. This program comes to you from WAMU, part of American University in Washington, distributed by NPR. I'm Jen White. Thanks for listening. We'll talk more tomorrow. This is 1A.

0: 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From the estate of Joan B. Kroc, whose bequest serves as an enduring investment in the future of public radio and seeks to help NPR be the model for high-quality journalism in the 21st century. And from the sustaining members of this NPR station.
1: It's Wednesday, September 2nd, and thanks for listening to 1A. I'm Mike Szymanski, and this is listener-supported 90.7 WFAE. Coming up, North Carolina is preparing to start mailing absentee ballots amid confusion about some election procedures and rules. That and much more. Here and Now is next at 12 o'clock after a check of news headlines. Sunny and hot today in the region, a high around 98, with heat index values as high as 105. Mostly clear tonight, dropping to 76.
2: This year, some Republicans have moved from welcoming data centers in their districts to expressing skepticism about them. 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
6: I'm Peter O'Dowd. It's Here and Now. Coming up, North Carolina will send ballots to voters on Friday. Will President Trump's executive order to limit voting by mail cause trouble for state election officials?
7: Also, the man charged with killing conservative activist Charlie Kirk will stand trial after a judge ruled there is enough evidence to charge him with aggravated murder.
6: And a story of a flight to Spain grounded over a passenger's poorly named Bluetooth network.
8: Again, if there's a bomb on the flight, they're not going to label it bomb. Like, this is somebody being stupid.
6: These stories and the plastics industry could be writing curriculum and lesson plans for your kids' classroom. Coming up Here and Now.
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10: Live from NPR News, I'm Lakshmi Singh. Civilians may be among the casualties in the latest wave of strikes in the Persian Gulf between the United States and Iran. A spokesperson for U.S. Central Command says American forces never target civilians, but is aware of the Iranian state media's reports. NPR's Aya Batraoui has details from Dubai.
11: Iran's foreign ministry says shrapnel from a U.S. attack in Hormozgan province along the Strait of Hormuz hit a wedding, killing and wounding people. Iranian officials say communication towers in the area were also knocked out. Iran's state TV, quoting a local official, reports most of those wounded are women and children who were transferred to a hospital in Minab, the same city where Iran says a U.S. strike in February killed at least 120 school children. The Pentagon is still investigating that attack. President Trump says the latest U.S. strikes are in retaliation for Iran's, quote, failed attempt at adding sea mines in the Strait of Hormuz. He warned of further strikes if Iran responds. But Iran immediately fired back at U.S. troops in the region, with Jordan and Kuwait reporting Iranian missile attacks. Aya Batraoui, NPR News, Dubai.
10: The Trump administration is vying for more control of Venezuela's oil sector. Energy Secretary Chris Wright has traveled to Caracas to oversee the signing of an oil deal. Wright spoke to CNBC's Squawk Box about the parameters of the agreement.
12: What this deal is to partner the United States with the development of oil and gas resources in Venezuela. It's not a displacement or a replacement of private companies. Business drives progress. Business will drive the growth of oil and gas production in Venezuela. But the United States' involvement both benefits the taxpayers of the United States with discounted oil and enormous reserves. But the United States government will not be the operator or producer of those reserves.
10: The U.S. is partnering with a controversial Venezuelan businessman, Alejandro Betancourt. He was under investigation in Europe for money laundering. Some Republicans are turning against data centers, despite President Trump digging in his heels on the matter. Trump has said communities that do not want data centers must want to be, quote, backwards and poor. NPR's Deepa Shivaram reports that puts him at odds with what most Americans seem to believe.
9: AI data centers have become a defining issue for the midterm elections, especially for Republicans in states like Texas and Ohio, who are starting to take a different approach than the president. Brendan Steinhauser is a Republican and the head of the Alliance for Secure AI, a group that advocates for more regulation of the technology.
13: It's not good for Republicans if Republicans are seen as doing the bidding of the data center companies or big tech.
9: After construction, these facilities don't provide that many jobs, and they're an enormous drain on local utilities. Recent polling from Gallup shows that 7 in 10 Americans oppose the construction of a data center in their community. Deepa Shivaram, NPR News.
10: This is NPR.
14: This is WFAE News. I'm Kenneth Lee. Mecklenburg County commissioners have approved more than $3 million to reopen the North Detention Center to help ease overcrowding at the main jail in Uptown. The facility previously housed juvenile inmates, but will now house adults. Speaking on WFAE Charlotte Talks this morning, Mecklenburg County Sheriff Gary McFadden said reopening a juvenile facility will require state funding.
15: The state has $35 million. I think they had $42 million. They spent some someplace else. We're not asking for $35 million. We're asking for $13 to $18 million, to open it. If you have this pot of money sitting in a corner to support juvenile justice, why don't give it to Mecklenburg County and let us go with it?
14: You can listen to the entire Charlotte Talks at WFAE.org. Unemployment climbed across the Charlotte region in July. New figures from the North Carolina Department of Commerce show jobless rates increased in Mecklenburg, Cabarrus, Gaston, Union, Lincoln, and Iredell counties. The increase was part of a statewide trend, with unemployment rates rising in all 100 North Carolina counties. The state's unadjusted unemployment rate stood at 3.7% in July, but compared with a year ago, unemployment rates were lower in 90 of the state's 100 counties. The annual Charlotte Soul Festival returns this weekend to spotlight Black creative artists, culture, and music. The festival will include jazz, poetry, and a display of 10 artists' work. There will also be health screenings and mammograms and care providers that focus on Black maternal health. Kamari Walters is a festival organizer.
16: The community should celebrate artists in a big way. And, you know, we do focus on highlighting different artists. So we wanted to bring their audience to them in a big way. So that's why we do a big music stage, big dance stage, art walk. We just really want to showcase the art.
14: The festival takes place Saturday at First Ward Park.
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20: I'm Peter O'Dowd in Phoenix. It's Here and Now. In just 2 days, North Carolina will mail out ballots for the midterm election, and it comes at an uncertain time. The Trump administration is trying to restrict voting by mail, and state election officials in North Carolina are also pushing some big last-minute changes. Colin Campbell is Capitol Bureau Chief for WUNC in Chapel Hill. Colin, welcome back.
21: Hey, Peter, thanks for having me.
20: And let's start with this news from the federal level. The president is trying to use the Postal Service to restrict voting by mail. There's an ongoing legal fight we've been hearing about over the past couple of days. How's North Carolina dealing with the uncertainty of that story?
21: Well, North Carolina is certainly going to have one of the more difficult times of states in dealing with this if this goes through and the courts allow it to proceed over the next couple of days and weeks, because we're one of the first states, as you mentioned, to start mailing out absentee ballots. That's going to happen at noon on Friday. And we're sort of waiting waiting to hear information about how this might be implemented. I think the State Elections Board seems to be taking a wait-and-see approach to see what ultimately comes down and has to be implemented. But we saw the State Attorney General, Democrat Jeff Jackson, last week join other attorneys general across the country in filing a lawsuit. And he says some of the changes that could take place as part of this Postal Service process would be, in his words, nearly impossible to implement within the next week here in the state as counties across the state start this process.
20: Well, yesterday we reported on a federal whistleblower who said the U.S. Postal Service is rushing to create this new portal that states would have to use to submit a list of verified voters. And the report from the whistleblower says the Postal Service is just unequipped to create that system in such a short amount of time. What's the view from North Carolina? Were officials there prepared to comply and to make that list?
21: I think that's going to be the big challenge. They have not said a whole lot about their preparations, what they've been doing. I've asked some questions of the State Board of Elections today and haven't heard back. The State Board of Elections members had a closed session meeting with attorneys for the Elections Board just this morning to hear an update on where the legal wrangling around this stands and what this might look like in North Carolina. But certainly I think there's a big fear that with all the potential pitfalls in this system, that, you know, if the barcodes are being scanned and something doesn't scan correctly, then you have a whole batch of ballots that get sent back to the states and counties and start the process over again. This may be not a huge issue if you're a voter who's an early bird and casting your ballot here in September, but as we get closer to Election Day, North Carolina requires that absentee ballots be received at the County Board of Elections by the time polls close on Election Day. And certainly if the process gets dragged out to get your absentee ballot and get it back where it needs to go, some folks might not have their votes counted in time.
20: You know, at the same time, there's also big changes potentially coming from the state's Republican-led State Board of Elections. What do we need to know about some of the rules and things they're considering there?
21: Yeah, so the State Board of Elections in North Carolina is controlled by a Republican majority, as you mentioned, because they're appointed by the state auditor, which is kind of an unusual system, but was a way that the legislature tried to put GOP control over elections administration in the state. And they passed some new rules back in July that would change some of the processing procedures, particularly for absentee ballots. If you had a mistake in your ballot, the envelope wasn't sealed correctly, you didn't sign it in the right place, the process would be changed to be a little bit more cumbersome, where you might have to start the whole process of requesting and voting by mail over again, rather than making some more minor tweaks to correct the problems and mistakes on your ballot. So that's been a big concern among voting rights groups here. There was a lot of protest, including from Democratic Governor Josh Stein, when this went through the administrative review process. That ended up forcing it to be put on hold probably until after the election because it requires review from our state legislature. Our state legislature is not in session until after Election Day as all the lawmakers are back in their districts campaigning. But we found out in the last day or so that the State Board of Elections may go ahead with this through a different process by sending out a memo with guidance to local election officials to implement some of these rules on a different level. There was a meeting this morning to discuss that. They postponed it to Friday morning. So we may be finding out hours before absentee ballots go out what these final rules actually look like.
20: Well, wait a minute. If there are changes coming out hours before absentee ballots are set to be put in the mail, what might that mean? Could it affect the election?
21: Potentially, sir, you know, these are all sort of minor tweaks, but you know, the challenge for North Carolina specifically is that we have extremely close elections where ballots, particularly absentee ballots, get challenged after the election when a race, and sometimes statewide races like our U.S. Senate race, could come down to, you know, a 1,000-vote margin, and suddenly you see a lot of legal wrangling over, you know, who followed the rules, what were the rules constitutional, were they legal? So there's a lot of potential pitfalls that could sort of gum up the works here in North Carolina, depending on how these are implemented and if we have really close elections here that attract a lot of scrutiny in the coming months or so.
20: Colin, just briefly, we've been talking about policy. What do everyday voters, what do people in North Carolina think about all this?
21: You know, I don't know that people are following the ins and outs. I mean, we're talking about meetings of the State Board of Elections, the Rules Review Commission, things that even some journalists probably aren't super up to date on how some of these things work. I think a lot of people are going to be finding out if some of these rules and procedures are problematic. They're going to learn in the coming weeks as they get their absentee ballots, as they try to vote, as they discover some problems in the way things work that's maybe not as smooth as it has been in past elections. So I think we're we're gonna hear from people as we go through this election process as any of these things cause problems.
20: Colin Campbell is Capitol Bureau Chief for WUNC in Chapel Hill. Colin, thank you.
21: Thanks a lot.
19: The man accused of shooting and killing Charlie Kirk, the conservative activist, will stand trial. A Utah judge made that ruling yesterday. The defendant is Tyler Robinson. Kirk was founder of Turning Point USA, a conservative youth organization. He was shot and killed nearly a year ago at Utah Valley University. We have on the line Sean Higgins, reporter with member station KUER in Salt Lake City. Sean, welcome to the program.
0: Thank you for having me, Scott.
19: So the judge here, Tony Graff in Provo, Utah, ruled prosecutors gave enough evidence to proceed to trial. Tell us about some of that evidence.
0: So there is a lot of evidence here, and that was the main job of the prosecution, was to show probable cause that there was enough evidence that Robinson should stand trial. I think first and foremost here, there's the fact that Robinson turned himself into police the day after the shooting. And outside of that, there's also surveillance video that we've seen from the day of the shooting that prosecutors say shows Robinson arriving on the Utah Valley University campus, moving around, even moving across the rooftop where police say Kirk was shot from, and then ultimately escaping campus that day. DNA evidence was presented that links him to the rifle that was allegedly used to kill Kirk. There are messages between Robinson and his romantic partner at the time that prosecutors say amounts to a confession as well.
19: And yesterday in court, the defense also made its case. Can you tell us a little about that?
0: So the defense was really two parts to this. First and foremost, they were really pushing back on publishing this evidence at all ahead of a trial. Their main argument was that this is such a high-profile case that a future jury pool would be tainted if all the evidence was made public and a fair trial would be impossible. And the other prong of that is the state is going after what's called an aggravated murder charge here in Utah, which carries the death penalty. And the defense is really focused on taking that off the table. So they are arguing that Tyler Robinson did not put anyone else at risk when he shot and killed Charlie, allegedly shot and killed Charlie Kirk. That is a key component of the code here in Utah. You have to knowingly put other people at risk. And those were the two main arguments that were presented.
19: Yeah. Now, will prosecutors also argue that the motivation here was political?
0: Prosecutors are seeking what's called a victim targeting enhancement that says that Tyler Robinson targeted Charlie Kirk because of his political beliefs. As you said before, Charlie Kirk founded Turning Point USA, a very overtly political organization toward conservative, religious, Republican politics. And the only evidence that is showing any sort of political link from Tyler Robinson to Charlie Kirk is one of these text messages between Robinson and his boyfriend, where he said that he had enough of Charlie Kirk's hate. But I think that's interesting in that there is no other evidence that we have seen so far that shows that Tyler Robinson spoke about Charlie Kirk either online, to his friends, to his family. So that is really something that the defense is really keying in on, and they're saying that this was not a politically motivated attack.
19: Yeah. And as you say, is so much of the country was paying attention to the death of Charlie Kirk. Yesterday, inside the courtroom, was there much reaction that you saw either in person or on a screen?
0: Well, it goes without saying that this trial has garnered national and international attention. Seating inside the courtroom is incredibly limited. The media is not allowed any sort of electronics on the inside. We're taking notes with pen and paper. There's only about a dozen seats for the public, but both Mr. Robinson and Mr. Kirk's families are in the courtroom. Erica Kirk has been there both yesterday and during an evidentiary hearing back in July. Charlie Kirk's parents are both there. At times, things were very emotional, and they would have to leave the courtroom when evidence was shown that showed the shooting. That is something that obviously a family member does not want to live through. So the reaction inside the courtroom has been muted. There's obviously rules of decorum inside the courtroom. But outside of the courtroom, there are crowds of people who have come from all over the country. They camp overnight in some cases to get a glimpse at this trial. And it's really a cultural moment in for some people to be there and say they were here.
19: And what about the defendant at key moments in this court proceeding? Any reaction from him?
0: Very little. Throughout the length of this process, he's been very stoic, sitting at the table with his defense attorneys, at times maybe taking a note here or there, whispering very briefly to one of his lawyers. But as far as reaction from him, very little that we've seen.
19: Okay. And briefly, do we know when the actual trial will happen?
0: Right now, we should say that Robinson entered a plea of not guilty yesterday after these charges were read. Right now, there will be a pretrial conference on October 23rd, and that is when a trial date could be set.
19: All right. Sean Hickens is a reporter with member station KUER in Salt Lake City. Sean, thanks so much.
0: Thank you.
19: It's here and now.

0: We're glad to have you with us this afternoon. It's 12:19, and you're listening to news from here and now. I'm Mike Szymanski, and this is 90.7 WFAE. Coming up, despite HHS Secretary Robert F. Kennedy Jr. placing an added emphasis on healthy eating, the number of registered dietitians is still declining. After the break.
1: A year and a half after the Eaton fire, the new normal is still a work in progress. And for one hardware store that we've been following, the new normal means a new location.
2: Arnold's is an institution in Sierra Madre, and people of Sierra Madre are ecstatic to see it keep going.
1: I'm Kai Rizdal. 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
6: It's Here and Now. Health Secretary Robert F. Kennedy Jr. is trying to make America healthy again, but can he do it without the help of dietitians? The industry is struggling, even as the federal government is investing time and money to promote healthy eating. Isabella Cueto is a chronic disease reporter with our editorial partner at STAT. Isabella, welcome.
7: Thanks for having me.
6: You spoke with a dietitian who expects a job like hers will no longer exist 20 years from now. Why? What are the headwinds?
7: Well, there are several. So there are some that are more longstanding. So if you talk to a dietitian who's been around a while, they will say pay has been pretty bad for a long time, and it varies depending on where you live. And then there are new issues cropping up. So for example, as of 2024, dietitians are required to have a master's degree and a 1,000-hour internship under their belt before they can even sit for a certification exam. Mm. So you think about that level of commitment, that level of potential debt to then be making something like $55,000 a year in Louisiana, and it's not very appealing to many of them.
6: Does insurance typically cover the work of a dietitian?
7: In very limited cases. So if someone has, for example, kidney disease or recently got a kidney transplant, they would qualify for this service. Some private insurers will cover a limited number of sessions for people if they have certain chronic conditions. It's not very much coverage, but there is a bill right now in Congress that would give more Medicare patients access, but the fate of that is quite uncertain right now.
6: Okay, so it's salary, it's some of the costs and requirements of education, maybe the insurance system is causing some headwinds. What does all that mean for the pipeline of dietitians in this country?
7: Well, what we're seeing is indications that there is not as much interest in a career in dietetics, and specifically in clinical dietetics. So the dietitians that work in hospitals taking care of the sickest patients, there are fewer people going into those jobs and more people going into private practice or outpatient clinics or even into other careers like nursing.
6: Now, what's interesting to me about this is that these conditions are happening even as the Make America Healthy Again movement has been pushing significant new policies in places like schools and hospitals across the United States. Why is that?
7: Yeah, well, like I said, a lot of these problems have been structural and going on for a long time. But then you also think about these new pressures. So for example, Medicare and Medicaid wants to require more reporting on nutrition in patients that are hospitalized. And that requires exactly the people I just mentioned, the clinical dietitians who are in short supply. In some places, there's maybe one of them or you know, one that works on a weekend. And so these things are coming up against each other, where MAHA wants to center nutrition, they're trying to pass policies to do this, and yet the people who are experts in nutrition service are just not really there.
6: Mm. Is that expertise getting tapped, you know, at least what is there, is that getting tapped inside the administration?
7: I think it's unclear. I spoke to a lot of dietitians who were like, why is our academy, you know, our group that represents dietitians' interests, why are they not doing more to make us central in the MAHA movement? Why are these wellness influencers giving nutrition advice when we have completed all of this schooling? And then you also look at the administration, and there hasn't really been a centering of dietitians in the work that they have done. Some things like the new food pyramid, the new dietary guidelines, go against longstanding consensus in nutrition.
6: Right, they're kind of flipping that food pyramid upside down to emphasize things like meat instead of like vegetables. Is that right?
7: Yes. Yeah. You know, there's one dietitian who my colleague Lauren Chan spoke to who said, I was really interested in MAHA, but then I saw them talking about how school meals are bad and how we're going to make all these changes to school meals to make them healthier. But a lot of those goals had already been introduced or were already implemented. And so she said, this is not new information. It's just being portrayed as a new thing.
6: So considering what you've described here, what's the pitch that dietitians are trying to make to argue that they should be playing a bigger role in our lives?
7: Well, they say we are the nutrition experts. We are the people who can do everything from crafting a meal plan for a patient, you know, sitting with them for an hour where a doctor or nurse doesn't have that time. Or we can even care for the people who are extremely sick. They can't chew, for example, and so they need tube feeding or other nutrition supports. There's a really wide range of work that they can do to center nutrition as a healthcare tool, and that's just not really being used for various reasons.
6: Isabella Cueto is a chronic disease reporter for STAT. Isabella, thank you.
7: Thank you.
8: The Hermitage, President Andrew Jackson's home in Nashville, Tennessee, has updated its tour, now highlighting the lives of people enslaved by Jackson and his family. The tour is called In Their Footsteps, but some descendants say they're disappointed in the redesign. 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
9: The tour never enters the looming Greek Revival mansion where the 7th U.S. president once resided.
10: This is a former slave quarter and later freedman's cabin lived in by this gentleman named Alfred Jackson.
9: Instead, it leads visitors through the living quarters, workyard, stables, springhouse, and recently discovered cemetery where enslaved people were buried. The tour used to go into the mansion, but this summer, the Hermitage is launching an updated version.
10: We found that there was too much emphasis on Jackson's realm and the enslaved people who worked in it. We wanted to focus on the enslaved people's world and how the Jacksons fit in to that.
9: That's director of visitor experience Cody Youngblood. He says the revised tour offers a more honest look at who Jackson was. And it's not always a pretty portrayal.
10: Jackson would then put out runaway advertisements.
9: Youngblood passes around a copy of the chilling ad, where Jackson offered money in exchange for lashes.
10: This is the only one where an enslaver provided a financial incentive for the beating of an enslaved person.
9: Andrew Jackson is known for his battlefield successes against the British during the War of 1812 and his two-term presidency. That's when he paid off the national debt and signed the Indian Removal Act of 1830, which resulted in the Trail of Tears. And over the course of his life, Jackson and his family enslaved more than 300 people. The Hermitage has faced its share of criticism over the years. Before 2018, there was no guided tour about slavery on the plantation. But some descendants of the enslaved say this year's update is still missing the mark. Jamel Campbell Gooch is a community organizer in Nashville. His ancestor is Esquire Hayes, who was enslaved by Jackson and is mentioned on the tour. Campbell Gooch says without an apology from the Andrew Jackson Foundation, a tour feels exploitative.
11: If we can't even get a simple apology, it's kind of disheartening. And I start to think it's the motivation to solely make money.
9: A tour ticket costs $50. The Hermitage did not say whether they plan an apology. They say ticket proceeds go back into preservation of the site and education. But those dollars aren't going toward descendants, which is what Campbell Gooch thinks should be happening through a scholarship fund. Because, he says, there needs to be some sort of reconciliation.
11: For me, my family doesn't want to go there. Once they found out that they were actually enslaved there, they don't want to be in that space, right? Because it's a space of tremendous harm.
9: Campbell Gooch says he's aware there are others who feel differently, like Courtney Clayton and her mother, Beverly.
12: We are directly related to Alfred Bradley Jackson. And if you've ever been to the Hermitage, he's the slave that's buried right next to him and his wife.
9: Her mother, Beverly Clayton, doesn't have the same qualms about being on the site. She used to attend reunions held by the Hermitage. But both she and her daughter would like to see more effort from the Hermitage, like the scholarship idea or help in keeping lineages up to date.
13: I'm proud of my family. I'm proud of my lineage. I'm proud just to know, because, you know, not too many people can reach back and be able to find, hey, this is my ancestor. He did this and he did that.
9: It's important, Beverly says, because those experiences are where she and her family came from.
12: Slavery was not that long ago. You have living people quite literally walking around the city of Nashville that are descendants of these people.
9: Slavery caused immeasurable harm in ways that are still playing out today. And that's the challenge for the Hermitage, finding a way to tell that history without causing more pain. For NPR News, I'm Cynthia Abrams in Nashville.
6: And just a reminder, we're working on stories to mark the 25th anniversary of the September 11th attacks, which is coming up next Friday, and we still need your help.
8: How has 9/11 changed your life? 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
6: Marianne Scott is a retired career Foreign Service officer, and on 9/11, she tells us she stepped outside the State Department building and saw smoke billowing up from the Pentagon. Marianne says that day inspired her to work with 9/11 families to build a more compassionate world.
14: We were people, a group of people who saw that the militaristic response couldn't be our only response as a country, and that the generosity of our country, our ability to make friends, not just punish enemies, needed to be a part of our response as well.
8: Thanks, Marianne, for that recording. We've heard so far from young adults and parents, people serving in the military on or after 9/11. What about you? The impact of September 11th on you? Again, go to hereandnow.org/remember, and we may share your contribution on our show, Here and Now.

0: Live from NPR News in Boston, I'm Steve Brown. Iranian attacks are targeting U.S. allies across the Gulf as renewed fighting with the United States has ended a month-long lull. An Iranian drone sparked a fire at a residential complex in Kuwait City without causing any casualties, while Bahrain intercepted incoming drones. Other attacks overnight and into today targeted Jordan, the United Arab Emirates, and Iraq's Kurdish region. The escalation followed U.S. strikes on Iran, including one that Iranian officials say hit a wedding party, killing at least four people and wounding 68. A bipartisan group of lawmakers is pressing the U.S. Army to explain why it told a unit based in Europe to stop specializing in drone warfare. The Army's order comes as battlefields rapidly evolve and military tactics increasingly rely on uncrewed systems to fight. The 173rd Airborne Brigade was building its own drones and practicing the kind of warfare that Ukraine pioneered against Russia. The Federal Aviation Administration has extended a ban on U.S. flights to Haiti's capital until March as gang violence persists. The ban means that commercial operators and U.S.-registered civilian aircraft can't fly below 10,000 feet in Port-au-Prince and nearby areas, including parts of central Haiti. 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
1: 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I'm Mike Szymanski. Coming up, plastic industry groups and fossil fuel companies are supplying schools with curricula that portray plastics as safe, affordable, and a source of good jobs. Hear about a new report by the nonprofit group Plastic Pollution Coalition after the break.
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6: It's Here and Now. Big business wants your kid to learn all about the value of plastic. That's according to a new report that finds the plastics industry is writing lesson plans and curriculum for teachers. Critics say it's propaganda masquerading as STEM education. Joseph Winters is a reporter with our editorial partners at Grist. Joseph, what do these classroom lessons about plastic look like? What are the kids learning?
7: Hey, yeah. So there are a few different ways that materials targeted at children show up in classrooms from the plastics industry. Some of them are alterations to learning materials, like textbook chapters that are about the, quote, advantages of plastic bags. Sometimes you see lesson plans and experiments that are being offered to teachers about things like the durability of plastic bags or the density of different kinds of plastics. Sometimes it looks like gifts or donations to schools that are a sort of almost quid pro quo, where plastics companies donate stuff in exchange for incorporating plastics recycling lesson plans into the curriculum.
6: So it sounds like these lesson plans or these experiments might focus more on the benefits of plastic and not really so much on the problems of plastic. What's the goal of getting this material in front of kids? Do we know?
7: Yeah, well, I would imagine that the goal is to sort of whitewash the concerns people have about plastic pollution. There are, according to the report, there are a few different talking points that that show up in these lesson plans and materials. One of them is that plastics are cheap and necessary to modern life, so they highlight things like the inexpensiveness of plastics compared to other materials like metal or glass. or how they make it cheaper to transport things since they don't weigh as much as those other materials. Another talking point is that plastics are safe and sanitary, like they can be used to store foods for longer, or in medical settings, they can prevent the spread of disease and contamination. Another one that showed up quite often was the jobs connection. They highlight that there are good jobs to be found in the plastics industry, almost as a sort of like recruiting strategy to get kids to consider eventually working for one of these industries.
6: Do you have a sense of how many districts are teaching this material around the country?
7: Yeah, it's hard to say, although some of the reporting from the initiatives themselves say that they've reached over 132,000 students in total over the past several years. There's an annual conference that's sponsored by one of these plastics industry organizations. So it's pretty widespread. One of the examples, too, was a textbook that's used across California. That's the one that includes a lesson plan specifically about the advantages of shopping bags.
6: I see. Well, look, we just have about a minute left here. I know that teachers are overwhelmed, they're busy, and you could see why they might welcome the chance to get a lesson plan that looks like it's based in science. What are you hearing from the schools and the educators about this?
7: Sure. I spoke with some teachers who said that, yeah, they're pressed for time, they're pressed for money. And so when the plastics industry comes to them with these materials that are either free or cheap, it can be pretty enticing. Teachers said that they felt confident in their ability to exercise good judgment and not, you know, just blindly repeat the talking points of the plastics industry. But they did say it was probably better to choose materials that are coming from an independent source, even if it's a nonprofit, you know, recognizing that it has its own agenda. At least there's not that sort of profit incentive associated with it.
6: Yeah. Grist reporter Joseph Winters, thanks so much.
7: Thank you.
6: And we reached out to the Society of Plastics Engineers behind some of this content. We haven't heard back. It's Here and Now.
1: It's 12:39, and you're listening to news from Here and Now on 90.7 WFAE. I'm Mike Szymanski. Coming up, a group of passengers on a flight to Europe turned to Reddit for answers when their plane is turned around because the captain wanted everyone to turn off their Bluetooth devices. The Endless Thread team tells the story after the break.
8: Singapore faces a demographic crisis, so its leaders are rolling out an ambitious plan to stabilize falling birth rates. It includes cash payments, affordable daycare, longer parental leave.
9: We will walk alongside parents throughout the journey of raising their children.
8: Here in the U.S., where birth rates are also falling, experts are taking notice. I'm Elsa Chang. 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
2: And I'm Peter O'Dowd in Phoenix. It's Here and Now. Bluetooth. It connects your phone to your wireless headphones. It's convenient and it's safe. So a recent email to WBUR's Endless Thread podcast got some attention. A listener sent a thread from the United Airlines subreddit. A Reddit user named Ryan Jones had posted from a plane saying passengers on the flight from Newark to Mallorca, Spain, were being told to turn off all their Bluetooth devices or the captain would turn the plane around. Well, producer Grace Tatter talked to some of the passengers after their trip, and she shares their story with Endless Thread host Ben Brock Johnson and Amory Sievertson.
3: Okay, so after a listener shared this thread on our subreddit, I started sending some DMs to the passengers on board to try to get some answers, including OP Ryan, but also Jordan. She's a nurse practitioner from Little Rock, and she was flying to Palma with her best friend. Jordan is settling in when there is a commotion.
4: Our wheels were not even off the ground yet, Grace.
3: There's a couple sitting across the aisle from Jordan, and the woman is clearly alarmed.
4: She's like rocking back and forth, like at her husband. She's like tapping him. She's going, I'm freaking out. You have to tell them. And I look at my friend and I'm like, Oh, no. We're going to Spain. Somebody get this girl a glass of wine, maybe a Xanax, perhaps. Like, we're not doing this.
3: Boarding complete, preparing for takeoff. You know the drill. Seatbelt sign on. Phone on airplane mode. This is all going on when the man in the couple unbuckles his seatbelt and starts running down the aisle to get a flight attendant.
4: And the flight attendant's going, sir, sit down. You're breaking FAA regulations. Like, you have to sit down. Sit down right now. And the girl's going, no. You don't understand. Like, there's a Bluetooth network. And the flight attendant kind of cuts them off. And she's like, I don't care about a Bluetooth network. Like, we are taking this plane off. And you just, like, broke a huge safety protocol.
3: But the woman is insistent. She is not backing down.
4: She's like, no, there is a Bluetooth network. It is titled BOMB, capital B-O-M-B. Like, you have to land this plane. We cannot be on here. And the flight attendant again just reiterates, like, I'm not worked up over a Bluetooth network. Like, we have a flight to take care of. You need to, like, stop.
3: So at this point, the woman is not reassured by the flight attendant. She starts showing the other passengers her phone screen with the network on it, so including Jordan.
4: I took a little screenshot of it on my phone. I was like, this is weird, but also, again, if there's a bomb on the flight, they're not going to label it bomb. Like, this is somebody being stupid.
3: But Jordan sees the woman get more flight attendants involved. And at this point, they're more than an hour into the flight. And that's when the captain first makes an announcement telling people to turn off their Bluetooth devices.
4: There ends up being only two remaining, and one of them was the BOMB network.
3: People sitting near Jordan know why the captain's making this announcement. Right. But on other parts of the plane, they're confused because, like, you don't necessarily have, like, the Bluetooth range that far. So they can't see what Jordan can see.
5: Yep.
3: So this is when Ryan turns to Reddit. The travel company he and his wife run together is called Room Service, thus his username, Ryan at Room Service.
6: I thought I was just asking a question that would get hopefully a trickle of responses from a few aviation geeks. I know the Redditor type because I've been on it. I guess in some sense I am one myself.
3: But Ryan quickly realizes that this thread is reaching far more people than the niche aviation geek community.
6: Someone said something to the tune of, plane just squawked 7700, which of course was foreign to me at the time, with a little skull emoji next to it, ... what is happening? And that's when I was like, what is happening? What does that mean? Now I'm a little bit nervous.
5: What's the 411 on 7700?
3: I was about to ask if you know what that means.
5: It's like a threat on the flight.
3: It means emergency. Yeah.
7: Oh, no.
3: So that's unsettling. So meanwhile, on another part of the plane, Jack, username Skyjacker, which you

0: picked at random, not ever knowing that he would be participating.
1: Shockingly relevant.
0: hasn't thought to get on Reddit yet. So he has no idea what's going on.
2: I thought it was strange, but I was also, this is my first, you know, transatlantic, like going to Europe flight. So I didn't know if that was par for the course or not.
0: Then the captain gets on the intercom again.
2: He says something to the tune of, I hate to do this. And then very long pause. Everybody's just like on the edge of their seat.
0: Ryan actually started to record this announcement that Jack is talking about. So we have some of the audio.
3: It's going to be returning back to Newark at this time. Unfortunately, because of one person who doesn't want to comply with the instructions and because of the foolishness of this one person that wants to make a joke and it's not funny and it's compromising the integrity and the safety of not only its crew, but all the other passengers.
0: Okay, so finally the plane lands and it is surrounded by law enforcement. They like land a little bit away from the rest of the terminal. There are pictures on Reddit. You can just see like all these cop cars surrounding the plane. Jack takes his phone off of airplane mode and Googles to see if there are any articles about what's going on, what's happening.
2: And there were no national like news articles or anything, but there was a Reddit thread.
0: The passengers are told to keep all of their belongings on the plane except for their phones and passports. And then they're finally let off the plane and they're loaded onto shuttle buses.
4: We were sort of detained on shuttle buses for a long time. And another individual on Reddit that was on the airplane sent me a private or direct message and asked me what bus I was on. And we realized we're on the same buses, made eye contact and just sort of exchanged some like conversation.
0: So Ryan's on one bus with another Redditor. Jack is on a different shuttle bus, and he can see a law enforcement agent going from bus to bus.
2: Eventually, he gets onto my bus, and this U.S. Marshal goes, all right, nobody's going to be in trouble or anything, but does anybody have a Bluetooth device named Bomb? And that's where I was like, oh, you got to be kidding me. Because I was like, oh, this is what all this is about.
5: And I forgot up to this point that we knew that information, but a lot of people on the flight didn't know that this is all about a Bluetooth network called Bomb.
0: Right. They still, at this point, had no idea, unless you're like sitting on that part of the plane. So what do you do if you're on a bus with a bunch of other passengers who have been hugely delayed and rerouted, already up in the air, rerouted hours off of their trip? Some sort of law enforcement officer comes on and asks if anybody has a Bluetooth device named Bomb. And all of a sudden, you remember that, oops, you do.
1: Oh, man. What would I do? Furiously, like, take that off my phone as fast as possible.
5: Really? You wouldn't just own up to it?
1: I would own up to it. But I would be so nervous. I would be like, oh my God, it was me. That would be terrifying.
0: Well, this is what happened.
2: This like 16-year-old kid like raised his hand and was like, yeah, my smartwatch is titled Bomb. And it was like a joke and I forgot about it and all that stuff.
0: So eventually, all of the other passengers, minus, as far as we know, the kid with the Bomb smartwatch, are allowed back on the plane. They take off around 2:30 a.m. in Newark with a new crew. They're in their same seats, so Jordan sees the couple who alerted flight attendants about the Bomb network.
6: No hard feelings, no bad blood, but I was just like, I'm over it. I got on the plane, put my eye mask on, went to sleep. I didn't even wake up until there was like an hour left in the flight.
0: All's well that ends well, because at least the three Redditors who we talked to, Jordan, Jack, and Ryan, had a wonderful time in Europe. And Ryan, who remember works in the travel industry, has a new pro tip for all of you travelers out there.
7: If people do hit bizarre travel delays, do you recommend that they post to the airline subreddits?
4: Yeah, it's a very responsive crowd.
8: Reddit user Ryan Jones, just one of the United Airlines passengers who talked with Endless Thread producer Grace Tatter for this story. We have more at hereandnow.org.
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10: 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I'm Mike Szymanski. With 1 week until the NFL season kicks off, Scott Tong talks with the Wall Street Journal's Andrew Beaton about how much NFL quarterbacks are worth. 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
13: This is Here and Now. 7 days, football fans, till the NFL season starts. The first game is a Super Bowl rematch between the New England Patriots and Seattle Seahawks. So let's talk money. Patriots quarterback Drake May makes about $9 million a year on average in his contract, compared to about $33 million a year on average for the Seahawks' Sam Darnold. And yeah, the numbers overall are going up. Question is, what's an NFL quarterback worth? How do teams do the math for this? Andrew Beaton covers the NFL for the Wall Street Journal, and he has broken down some of the numbers, and he joins us. Andrew, welcome to the program.
14: Thanks so much for having me.
13: So at the pricey end here, what are the elite quarterbacks making a year in the NFL?
14: So at the high end, you have a Patrick Mahomes who's making upwards of $60 million a year. You have another one in the Dallas Cowboys, Dak Prescott, $60 million a year. But generally, the going rate for the elite of the elite is above $50 million. You have about a dozen quarterbacks right now in the league who are making that every single year.
13: Wow, so above $50 million. So for the teams who do that, what's the argument for it? Is there a connection, a correlation between, you know, having an expensive, really good quarterback and winning the Super Bowl?
14: Well, there tends to be a correlation between having a good quarterback and winning the Super Bowl. Well, you know, this isn't a day and age when the salary cap, what each team is allowed to spend on its roster every year, is above $300 million. So you can't afford to pay a quarterback $60 million and still fit in a lot of other really good, talented players. At the same time, of course, a team wants to maximize its budget and spend it around elsewhere. And you brought up Drake May earlier. The dream for teams is when you have that quarterback who's young, which means he's on a cheap rookie contract, and then all of a sudden you have a talented player on a cheap deal and then can spend a fortune on the rest of your roster. But the reality is Drake May will eventually have to be paid a lot to stay on with the New England Patriots, and it's a price they'll probably be happy to pay because he's so good.
13: Oh, so is that kind of the dream window? If you draft a great quarterback, you get, what, 4 or 5 years of paying relatively small money for a great quarterback, and then the financial world changes quickly soon after that?
14: Yeah, that is always the dream window for teams, because when you come into the league, you're on a set rookie pay scale, and eventually market forces come into play and the player has to be re-signed. But during those early years, you can have someone who plays the most expensive, most important position in the sport on a way below market deal.
13: Yeah, yeah. Are there instructive examples out there, I guess, of teams that, you know, have paid top dollar for quarterbacks, they haven't really panned out, and suddenly they don't have enough money for the rest of the team, for a good quality rest of the team?
14: Yeah, I mean, there's teams that have definitely come to regret handing out this type of contract. I mean, you know, the Chiefs are more than happy to pay Patrick Mahomes because he's so talented. The Bills aren't questioning what they're paying Josh Allen because he's so good. But the Miami Dolphins gave one of those enormous deals to Tua Tagovailoa, and they released him and are stomaching $99 million or so in dead money to move on from him. The Arizona Cardinals are eating a ton of money because they released Kyler Murray after they inked him to a big deal several years ago. So teams definitely have come to regret these situations, but they also live in the fear that, all right, what is this team if we don't have our quarterback?
13: Yeah, yeah. Well, your recent article about all this focused on Baker Mayfield of the Tampa Bay Buccaneers quarterback. He is not happy. He makes a mere $33 million a year in his contract. What's kind of instructive about his case?
14: What makes his case thorny is that he feels he should be in that $50-plus million a year club. At the same time, there's a real question of, is he really one of those elite quarterbacks? Over the last few years or so, he's taken them to the playoffs a couple times, but he's graded out just sort of around average-ish. And so it's a really difficult proposition for the Buccaneers, because if they pay him that much, they won't be able to afford as much talent around him. At the same time, if they don't pay up for him, there's a very good chance that whoever they bring in to replace him won't be as good, and the team will suffer for another reason.
13: Yeah, yeah. So in general, have you seen patterns in the NFL that is, if they have a elite quarterback who makes elite money, then they make trade-offs on, say, the offensive line, or they can't buy the elite pass rusher on defense? I mean, what trade-offs do you see?
14: You have to make kind of trade-offs everywhere, because it's all sort of a percentage game, and different teams will handle it differently. There are teams that will spend less on their offense because they know they have a quarterback, or teams that will just sort of go all in and say, this is the strength of our roster and let's build around it. But all of these teams, you know, it's funny because it's a game played with tackling and helmets and injuries, but a lot of the game comes down to clever accounting and deciding where are you going to invest resources in the savviest way possible.
13: Yeah, yeah. Well, the money people, they matter, of course. Andrew Beaton reports on all this for the Wall Street Journal. Andrew, thanks for the time.
14: Of course.
13: Here and Now is a production of NPR and WBUR. I'm Scott Tong in Washington, D.C.
15: I'm Peter O'Dowd in Phoenix. It's Here and Now.

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1: Nice to have you with us this afternoon, and you're listening to Here and Now on 90.7 WFAE. I'm Mike Szymanski. Coming up, New York City is banning the use of artificial intelligence for its youngest students in the city's public schools. Kids won't be allowed to use AI chatbots or tutors until they enter high school, with restrictions. The new policy also places limits on screen time in schools. Get the rest of the story. Here and Now is next at 1 o'clock. Sunny and hot in the region today, a high around 98, with heat index values as high as 105.
2: Singapore faces a demographic crisis, so its leaders are rolling out an ambitious plan to stabilize falling birth rates. 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
2: 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I'm Elsa Chang. 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
5: From NPR and WBUR Boston, I'm Peter O'Dowd.
6: And I'm Scott Tong. This is Here and Now. Coming up, New York City is banning artificial intelligence use in public schools. Also bans, says Mayor Mamdani, screens for young students.
7: Kids need to learn to think for themselves. They need to work alongside their peers. They need to learn how to ask better questions.
5: Also, it's been a quiet hurricane season, but tens of thousands of people are without power outside of Houston after Tropical Storm Edward comes ashore.
6: And Israeli Prime Minister Benjamin Netanyahu faces a new rival in next month's election, his former military chief of staff, Gadi Eisenkot.
8: We know worldwide of people growing tired of politics, and Eisenkot is kind of riding this wave in a very effective way.
6: Coming up here now.
5: First, the news.
9: Live from NPR News, I'm Lakshmi Singh. 8 months after former Venezuelan President Nicolas Maduro was ousted in a U.S. military raid, the Trump administration is about to secure expanded control of the Latin American country's oil reserves. Energy Secretary Chris Wright is in Caracas to oversee an oil deal between Washington and a Venezuelan private company. As NPR's Franco Ordonez reports, Trump is betting the new deal will help bring down gas prices that have been elevated as a result of oil supply disruptions during the U.S. war with Iran.
10: John McHenry, a veteran Republican pollster, says Trump has an incentive to take action, even if his policies won't necessarily produce results over the next few months ahead of the midterms.
11: The first challenge is to show that you know people are concerned about it and that you care about it as well and that you're doing something about it.
10: Part of the problem for Trump is that before the U.S. launched strikes against Iran, average prices were a dollar a gallon lower nationally in February. That's a reality that Trump just can't avoid. Franco Ordonez, NPR News.
9: The U.S. Postal Service says it is reviewing a whistleblower's concerns about a new technical system it's developing for mail-in ballots in the midterm election. NPR's Hansi Lo Wang reports that new technology is facing lawsuits.
12: The U.S. Postal Service built the new online portal after President Trump issued an order calling for USPS to deliver mail-in ballots only to people on voter lists that the states would have to turn over to the mailing agency. We should note USPS is a financial supporter of NPR. An anonymous government official is claiming that system has not been properly tested, and it could lead to eligible voters not getting ballots in time or at all. David Kligerman of the nonprofit Whistleblower Aid is representing the official.
13: The entire IT system has been built in a matter of weeks when it should be built in maybe a year or more. In fact, when they've tested this IT system, it's crashed.
12: A federal judge has blocked USPS from requiring states to use the online portal for their mail-in ballots. USPS is appealing that ruling and says it plans to roll out the portal soon so election officials can try it out. Anzi Luong, NPR News.
9: Some Haitian immigrants in the U.S. are being required to wear GPS angle monitors after losing their temporary protected status. In Ohio, pastors and Haitian activists are asking the Department of Homeland Security to end the requirement, citing a college student who took his own life. Here's WYSO's Catherine Mobley.
14: Hundreds of Haitian immigrants in Springfield, Ohio, now have ankle monitors issued by DHS. It's the agency's latest tracking effort since Haiti's temporary protected status ended late July. 20-year-old Pierre Douance Bell recently received one. State investigators say he died Monday morning after stepping in front of a vehicle. His friend Yola Lamar said Bell felt humiliated by the device.
15: He had aspirations to major in neuroscience. Pierre Douance Bell was not a criminal, but he was treated as one.
14: Now, many faith and community leaders are calling on lawmakers and DHS to end the ankle monitor program.
9: That's Catherine Mobley reporting. It's NPR.
16: This is WFAE News. I'm Kenneth Lee. The North Carolina Department of Transportation still has not given Charlotte and other local governments a breakdown of how much each of them might have to reimburse the state for the design costs for the Interstate 77 toll lanes if the project isn't brought back to life. The DOT's delay has frustrated local leaders. WFAE Steve Harrison has this report.
17: It's been 3 months since Republican lawmakers proposed that local governments repay the state about $60 million for money spent designing the toll lanes. And it's been 2 months since that provision was finalized in the state budget. Matthews Mayor Pro Tem Susan Chambers last week wrote Democratic Governor Josh Stein, who heads the DOT, asking him for help in getting the cost breakdown for the towns. She called it a, quote, urgent request for accountability. She has not heard back from Stein, whose DOT transportation secretary is pushing the toll lanes along with GOP lawmakers. The DOT told WFAE Tuesday that it's working to get the numbers as soon as possible. Not knowing how much the local governments might owe has made it difficult for local leaders to decide whether or not they want to back the toll lanes. Steve Harrison, WFAE News.
16: The city of Charlotte is hosting a series of community feedback meetings about data centers, and the first is this afternoon. City officials and experts will host 6 sessions designed for residents to learn more about data center impacts and the roles of state and local government in the process. Charlotte City Council passed a moratorium on new data center projects in early June. It runs through November 5th. Today's meeting is from 3 to 5 p.m. at the Indoor Pavilion at Hornets Nest Park. The next is a week from tomorrow at the One Water Facility in West Charlotte. This is WFAE News. More news anytime at WFAE.org or on the WFAE mobile app.
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6: I'm Scott Tong. This is Here and Now. New York City is imposing a 1-year ban on AI use by its youngest public school students. Kids will not be allowed to use the technology until high school, and even then, there will be restrictions. The new rules also limit screen time, barring schools from giving students laptops or other devices until they reach third grade. New York City's Zohran Mamdani spoke to reporters this morning.
7: Kids need to learn to think for themselves. They need to work alongside their peers. They need to learn how to ask better questions. And they need to learn what it feels like to not know the answer. This is what learning is all about. And it is what city government is determined to protect.
6: Let's discuss now with Jill Barshay, reporter for the Hechinger Report, a nonprofit education news outlet, and a former colleague of mine in the news business. Jill, good to talk to you.
20: Great to hear your voice, Scott.
6: So let's talk about this in the students first. The rules are no generative AI in New York City for kids in pre-K through eighth grade. In practical terms, what's this mean?
20: That's confusing what it means in practical terms. You got the headlines right. but there are a lot of exceptions. And then there are a lot of questions about implementation. The fine print says that centrally approved instructional software can still have AI, including ebooks and coding software. Standardized tests can still use AI. Students with disabilities can still have AI. English learners can. And teachers are allowed to use AI for lesson plans, translating from foreign languages, and even writing messages to parents and colleagues.
0: Wow. Okay. So it is complicated, as you're saying. Are there any bright lines, say, whether for teachers or students, certain uses or certain kids of a certain age where the answer is no?
20: Well, the one thing that the regulations are saying is teachers cannot use AI for grading. And they can't use it for deciding who will graduate. And they're not allowed to use it to help children with mental health issues. So there are some specific bright lines in it. The other thing that's really interesting is that so many educational apps have already embedded AI in them. Google has embedded AI in its product. PowerSchool, which is used by many schools in New York City, has embedded AI there. There are many apps that use it. Khan Academy has AI embedded in it. And so it's interesting how that's going to work in practice. Will the companies take AI out, or will it sort of slip through anyway?
0: Yeah. So I guess you're suggesting, how is this going to be implemented? How is this going to be enforced? Those are still big questions out there for New York City.
20: Exactly.
0: Yeah. Schools everywhere in this country beyond New York City are debating AI. Jill, you attended a number of education conferences in California. What did you glean about the nature of this conversation, the contours of the debate?
20: I think we need to distinguish how AI can be independently used by students using commercially available AI apps. So, for example, a student can go to ChatGPT or Claude or Gemini and have it do its work for them. And we've seen well-designed, rigorous studies showing that this is harmful to learning. When AI does the work for you, you don't learn. And there have been really well-designed randomized control trials showing, say you use AI to help you with homework, and then later you take a test. Those students do much worse on the test. They're not building the skills. But what's complicated about it is we're also seeing researchers come up with very specific uses of AI with a lot of guardrails. And they're experimenting and using AI in different ways. And they're starting to see some benefits on how it might be able to improve learning. There was one experiment recently in Tennessee where it was used to help students go over their mistakes in math and kind of slow things down and look at the problem step by step. And there was actually a learning benefit to it. So I think we have to hold in our head that two realities can be true. AI can be very harmful to student learning, but maybe there are discrete uses where it's helpful.
0: Yeah. But does that, this research and some of this, I imagine, is pretty new. How does it interact with the public, the political conversation, the pressure from, say, parents in New York City to really push the city to put a lot of limits?
20: Right. I think it makes sense because this, like you say, this research is new and we haven't proven things and we haven't replicated enough. Maybe it does make sense to postpone widespread usage of AI in schools until we have rigorous evidence showing when it's useful for children, for which children and when. And that's going to be a long research process.
0: Yeah. And briefly, on screen time, New York City says public schools cannot give devices to the youngest students, and then they want to limit screen time for older kids. Is there important data here on screen time?
20: This is really interesting for me. There have been a lot of research studies on the cell phone bans that have been spreading around the nation. And yeah. I just personally, as a parent, was so for them. I mean, I didn't want my daughter having a cell phone in school. And what's been fascinating with the rigorous research on it is it hasn't been the home run that we thought it would be. Study after study is showing no benefits to the cell phone bans in school, or really minuscule ones that you can't even notice.
0: Wow.
20: And I think there are a couple reasons for that, if you'd like me to talk about that.
0: Yeah, real quickly, please. Yeah.
20: So one is that students are finding workarounds. If they don't get their emails and apps on their phone, they're able to route them through their laptops, because they have, at least right now, they have other screens. Mm. And the second is maybe the great harm to learning is not during the hours of the school day, but it's during the 16 hours a day that they're home. Maybe they're using the cell phone late at night and not getting enough sleep. Maybe the scrolling is substituting for reading time. So the harms could be happening outside the school day. And I think it's a good analogy for AI, because maybe the harms can be happening at home and not at school. Yeah.
0: Of course. Jill Barshay, reporter with the Hechinger Report, the nonprofit education news outlet. Jill, thanks so much.
20: Thank you for having me, Scott.
5: Russia's President Vladimir Putin is keeping up his drone and missile assault on Ukraine. He's also professing support for Iran and its conflict with the U.S. and Israel. But as NPR's Charles Maines reports from Moscow, it's less clear just how much support Iran is actually getting.
3: Дамы и господа, начинается церемония подписания.
21: It's been more than a year since the leaders of Russia and Iran gathered in the Kremlin to sign a high-profile strategic partnership agreement, a treaty that solidifies the two countries as allies, but notably falls short of an outright military alliance. For that reason, comments by President Vladimir Putin to his Iranian counterpart, Masoud Pezeshkian, at a regional summit in Central Asia yesterday, raised eyebrows. The Russian leader praised Iran's fortitude in the face of recent American attacks, telling Pezeshkian Russia was, quote, trying to give you the help you need during this difficult time and supplying you with the goods you need. Putin's statement of support comes amid U.S. intelligence findings that Moscow's been providing Tehran with targeting assistance and perhaps more to better strike U.S. military assets in the Middle East. The Kremlin leaders denied providing direct military aid, even as hawkish voices in Moscow insist Putin has the right to do so. Victor Litovkin, a retired colonel and longtime military observer for state news agencies, asked why Russia can't help its allies in Tehran, given American and NATO military support to Kyiv. Besides, Litovkin notes, Iran helped Russia by sending its Shahed drones during the early years of the war in Ukraine.
22: I don't think they've been doing it, certainly not at a high level.
21: Last month, President Trump played down the significance of any Russian aid, but said he would ask Putin about it. Yet it's not clear whether the topic was among those raised by CIA Director John Ratcliffe during a surprise visit to Moscow for meetings with Russian intelligence officials last week. Charles Maines, NPR News, Moscow.
5: All right, let's touch down in Texas, where tens of thousands of customers are still without power around Houston. Tropical Storm Edouard hit the Gulf Coast yesterday and then weakened into the early hours of this morning. Shelby Rose is on the line from Houston Public Media. Shelby, that's a lot of people without air conditioning in Texas. Just how intense was that storm as it came ashore on the Texas-Louisiana border yesterday?
23: Yeah, Edward has been a small and very slow-moving but impactful nonetheless storm. It made landfall yesterday afternoon, and some communities are still getting hit hard as we speak. We are still dealing with flash flood emergencies and flash flood warnings. But one very unusual thing is how organized this storm is, still nearing 24 hours since landfall. I mean, you can still see an eye over radar over 100 miles inland.
5: Are people safe?
23: So far, we have had a few reports of high water rescues taking place. We're still trying to gather more information on that, but no injuries or any significant damage thus far. But this is all happening in very rural communities. So, of course, we are expecting even more updates and better information as the day goes on.
5: Shelby, it's September 2nd. I'm just noting the calendar because Edward is the biggest storm of the Atlantic hurricane season that started all the way back on June 1st. Any theories as to why it's been so quiet in the Gulf this summer?
23: I mean, we have had some systems to watch, none super impactful. For example, Tropical Storm Bertha that happened at the end of the July. It made landfall in Louisiana before breaking apart and making its way over here. But this, of course, has been the most significant storm we've seen locally. However, I will say the National Hurricane Center does consider September 10th as the peak of hurricane season, so a little over a week away. And most activity is expected from now until mid-October. So it may not be over, but crossing my fingers, knocking on wood over here, that Edward is the worst that we get this season.
1: We're doing the same on your behalf. Shelby Rose is an anchor for Houston Public Media with the latest on Tropical Storm Edward as it moves inland slowly. Shelby, thanks so much.
23: Of course.
1: It's here and now.

0: Good afternoon, and at 1:19, you're listening to News from Here and Now. I'm Mike Szymanski, and this is listener-supported 90.7 WFAE. Coming up, the author of Mediterranea, Life-Perfected Recipes from Grandmothers of the Mediterranean, says the recipes and life advice she learned while cooking with grandmothers is more important than any family heirloom. We'll have that conversation after this break. In the Charlotte region today, sunny and hot, a high around 98, with heat index values as high as 105. Tomorrow, sunny and hot again, a high of 98, heat index values as high as 106. Sunny and hot for Friday, you get the pattern here, a high around 98.
1: A year and a half after the Eaton fire, the new normal is still a work in progress. And for one hardware store that we've been following, the new normal means a new location.
2: Arnold's is an institution in Sierra Madre, and the people of Sierra Madre are ecstatic to see it keep going.
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4: It's Here and Now. Some of the best kernels of wisdom come from a life well lived. That's what our next guest has found over the last decade traveling around the world cooking time-tested recipes with grandmothers. Journalist Anastasia Miari is author of Mediterranea, Life-Perfected Recipes from Grandmothers of the Mediterranean. I reached her in Athens, Greece in January to talk about it. You know, I see this is your third book about the culinary lessons that grandmothers pass down to their families. What keeps bringing you back to their kitchens?
5: So many things. First of all, I was completely inspired by my own Greek grandmother, my yaya. She kind of cooks like no one I know, and I'm a food writer. I've eaten at some of the very best restaurants, and nothing really tastes as good as my yaya's food. So it's a big hats off to her, really, because she was kind of the inspo behind it all. But what keeps me going back again and again is that these women have lived a life, right? They have been cooking these dishes for 70 years plus. You know, many of the women that I cook with are over the age of 80, and they're from a generation that, I guess, don't consume the food content that we consume now. So they have an amazing culinary repertoire.
4: One of the things that I love about this book is that it focuses on grandmothers of the Mediterranean, from North Africa to France to Italy and basically everywhere in between. These are places that have different politics and different culture, in some cases a shared history. What was it that you found linked those grandmothers together?
5: Well, first of all, I have to say it's the produce of the Mediterranean, right? We have olive oil, we have tomatoes, we have olives, we have the most fertile sort of ground to grow this produce. And so I think that's kind of one of the first things that I think about when I think about the Mediterranean. But also, these grandmothers have lived very difficult lives. And part of what I do is it's not just recording their recipes, it's also recording their stories and how their lives and the flavor of their lives is kind of distilled within each of these recipes. Just the interesting backgrounds of these women.
4: Yeah. Let's take a moment now to talk about your grandmother Yaya and the food that she cooked you. Tell me about the sea bream and wild greens.
5: Yeah, so this is a dish when I lived in London, because obviously I live in Greece now, but when I lived in London away from home, Yaya would always wonder what would I want to eat when I come home, when I go back to Corfu, my island. And I would always say this grilled sea bream and her wild greens. And that's because she cooks it on a grill. It has this amazing sort of charred, smoky flavor. And she has the most incredible dressing, and it's really simple. It's crushed fennel seeds. And so she marinates it overnight with olive oil, loads of it, loads of garlic and fennel. And she uses the most, you know, simple combination of ingredients, but the flavor when this sea bream comes out from off that grill is incredible. You know, it kind of, the flavors explode in your mouth and the fish is just really tender and delicious.
4: Your grandmother is in her 90s. She can't read or write, but I can tell by the way you write about her and talk about her that she is a force to behold in the kitchen. What she liked to cook with.
5: Yeah, not just in the kitchen, I'm afraid. So when I first started this project, it was actually really difficult to cook with her because she's a bit of a tornado, like many of the nonnas that I cook with. She kind of runs around the kitchen and I sort of have to trail behind her with, you know, a measuring scale and a jug, because of course she just glug, glug, glugs loads of olive oil into her dishes, or, you know, throws her salt in and eyeballs everything. And I'm kind of very strict about getting the recipe and being able to replicate the recipes of these grandmothers. So
4: sure.
5: I think at the beginning she was kind of quite annoyed with me for getting in her way by asking her loads of questions and asking her to repeat things. But she's kind of used to it now, so I think she's a lot more open to me cooking with her, because I think she sees the value in it now that she actually sees my books and knows that she's sort of become a bit of a star.
4: That makes me laugh thinking about you saying, oh wait, hold on, grandma, is it a teaspoon of oil that you put in the pot, and then how long do you cook the fish, right? I mean, she's like, no,
5: it's definitely never a teaspoon. But you know, they're all like this, these grandmothers. They're obviously, my book, the recipes are life perfected on the title, because, you know, they've been cooking these dishes all of their lives, and the food is really testament to that repetition, you know.
4: I'm speaking with journalist Anastasia Miotti, author of a cookbook about grandmothers cooking in the Mediterranean. And Anastasia, let's talk about another recipe. I'm really drawn to the Tunisian chickpea soup.
5: Yeah, so it's garbanzo beans, chickpeas, and you basically cook it in a pot. It's really easy. It's like a classic granny dish, you know. They kind of throw everything in a pot and walk away and then come back to it, and they've created this sort of magic dish that sings with lots of flavor. So there's turmeric in it, there's cumin, there's really kicky, spicy harissa. And then what I love most about this, obviously the garbanzo beans are a real thrifty choice if you want to cook on a budget. But what I also love about this is that in Tunisia, it's a way to use up old bread, because what they do is the grandmas ladle this amazing spicy chickpea soup over days old bread. So if you have a kind of loaf of sourdough and you have, I don't know, some dry sort of crusty ends, you break those up into the bottom of the bowl, ladle your soup over the top, and then it's a bit of a sort of like build your own dish, right? So in Tunisia, when I was making this with the grandma and her family basically sat down to eat it, all of these extra accoutrements came onto the table. So there were like capers, and there were boiled eggs, and there were poached eggs, and there was tuna, and there was extra harissa, and there were pickled radishes that you can add as well. And I also like that I can make it really easily with just basically stuff that I've got in.
4: It's easy, it's affordable. As you say, it reminds me of the cucina povera that so many of these women grew up in. Everyone was so poor after World War II,
5: exactly.
4: They had to make do with whatever they had. You know, we're living in a completely different era now. What appeals to you about cooking this way today?
5: Yeah, I mean, everything is really readily available to us now. And I think I have a real problem with that, because in a way we're losing our culinary heritage. It's this intangible heritage that once these women are gone, if we don't repeat these recipes again and again, because we don't live with our grandmothers anymore, so we're not cooking them every day as we used to be, so we don't learn these recipes by rote. If we lose these dishes in favor of, you know, whatever the Instagram or TikTok is sort of throwing up at us, then we're losing our culinary heritage in a way.
4: It's not just about the cooking, though, is it? It's about the wisdom. Your grandma, your yaya, told you about living in Greece during the war, during the Italian occupation, freezing and starving. She told you, this is a quote from her, "I've always been productive with my time. Even now at 90, I don't sit around doing nothing. Old age is beginning to get into my bones, but I still cook and clean for myself. It's important to have something to do, always."
5: Yeah, I see that a lot with all these women. They never stop, these women. And the reason that I chose to cook with a lot of them is because they're over the age of 80 and they're still fighting fit. They're none of them sort of sat in a chair and, you know, showed me how to do a recipe. And they're kind of flying around the kitchen like they're 20 years old still. So they've got to be doing something right.
4: Yeah, it just makes me think, because I see that you also included your own mother-in-law in this cookbook. She taught you how to make spaghetti all'amatriciana. I wonder if someday you have a daughter, if you'll find yourself in the position of these women passing some of these lessons on to the next generation.
5: Yeah, so I kind of already am sharing this wisdom with the next generation, especially pertaining to my own children. My eldest is 3, Calypso, and she cooks with me, and I feel so warmed every time she picks up a copy of Mediterranean, leaves through it, and lands on a picture of my yaya and wants to cook a dish that my yaya has shared with me. It's very special, and I feel so moved when people from all over the world message me. You know, I've got pictures from Australia of people cooking Nonna Maria Dolorata's pasta in Puglia, and I made this in a tiny little kitchen in a little house in Puglia, and this 90-year-old nonna's pasta recipe is traveling all over the world. So not just for my own children, but for, you know, the people who are buying my books now and their children, hopefully. You know, I find it an incredible inheritance. It's more important to me than any family heirloom or any savings account that I'm going to leave for my daughters. It's these recipes that I'm most excited to have them inherit when I'm no longer here.
4: The book is called Mediterranean: Life Perfected Recipes from Grandmothers of the Mediterranean. Anastasia Miari, thank you so much for speaking with us. It was a pleasure.
5: Thank you for having me.
4: It's Here and Now.

0: Live from NPR News in Boston, I'm Steve Brown. Officials say some tourists previously reported missing in Nepal have made contact with authorities. Australia's Prime Minister said five Australians were confirmed safe overnight, reducing the number of missing Australians to 38. Meanwhile, some families of people still missing in one of the worst affected districts held symbolic funerals for their loved ones in the hopes of setting their souls free. Jury deliberations in the Lindsay Clancy murder trial have resumed for a fifth day. Clancy, a former labor and delivery nurse, doesn't deny strangling her three children in 2023, but claims postpartum psychosis led to her actions. Prosecutors argue she was aware of her actions. The trial, held in Massachusetts, has sparked intense interest and debate over maternal mental health. Tiger Woods has pleaded no contest to a reckless driving charge in Florida. Woods was arrested back in March following a rollover crash near his home on Jupiter Island and was initially charged with driving under the influence. The golf legend appeared today in court in Martin County to enter his plea on the lesser charge. Authorities say deputies found two pain pills in Woods' pocket after the crash, and he showed signs of impairment. 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
1: It's 1:33 and you're getting news this midday from Here and Now. I'm Mike Szymanski and this is 90.7 WFAE. Coming up, as the traditional corporate world is slowly drifting toward accepting shorts at the office, Silicon Valley seems to be abandoning the dorm room aesthetic for more polished looks. Discussing the evolving dress code, that's after the break.
2: I appreciate all these comments, but it wasn't enough. 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
5: It's Here and Now with a critical question. Wearing shorts at the office, are you a yay or a nay? Well, Bloomberg News recently polled its white-collar clients, and nearly half of those traders and portfolio managers and strategists say short pants, yes, are fine for work. But NPR's Chloe Veltman reports that men in Silicon Valley workplaces are more shy of showing their legs.
6: There are those in the tech industry, like Adam Mosseri, who say yes to shorts in the workplace in 2026.
7: I am pro. I'm definitely a pro.
6: The Instagram head shared his sartorial views earlier this month on the men's fashion and lifestyle podcast, Throwing Fits.
7: But not everyone can pull them off, and not all shorts are created equal.
6: To Silicon Valley fashion stylist Victoria Hitchcock, it doesn't matter if the shorts in question are a tailored pair with lambskin details from Hermes, price tag $1,175, or baggy hand-me-down board shorts from Old Navy.
8: I don't think anything above the knee is appropriate, really. It's distracting.
6: By the way, Hitchcock says this applies to women as well as men. She says she doesn't hold much affection for the dorm room style that prevailed during the tech sector's scrappy dot-com period.
8: Torn jeans, shorts, sloppy holy t-shirts, you know, sneakers with or without laces when half are laced, half are not, or missing lace.
6: She says male workers across Silicon Valley have been gravitating towards more polished looks in recent years to reflect the maturing industry, employees' growing disposable incomes, and the power of social media influences in the men's style space.
8: It's finally catching up that you've got to dress the part.
9: I would say there has been a move to the more dressed up look. I've definitely noticed a lot less shorts in the office lately.
6: Edwin Z is a data analyst who works in the AI sector.
9: The newer uniform that I typically see are some kind of like straight-legged chinos or corduroys, a shirt, and then like a hoodie.
6: But not the type of hoodie that Mark Zuckerberg would have worn in the early days of Facebook.
9: More fitted now, not like oversized, not something like you would wear like lounging around the house.
6: Z is out shopping for work clothes in Hayes Valley. The trendy San Francisco neighborhood has a bunch of upscale menswear stores. At Modern Appeal Clothing, Z admires an elevated take on the classic rugby shirt.
9: Ooh, this is fun.
6: It's made of dark blue fuzzy wool and has bright red, orange and yellow stripes across the middle.
9: It has a collar, so it's like somewhat professional.
6: A roomy chocolate brown suit also catches his eye.
9: This isn't as conservative as a regular suit.
6: But the fashion-forward tech worker dismisses all of the shorts on display, at least as potential workwear.
9: These would be good for, like, if I'm going to my family reunion's, like, picnic, and I wanted to dress up a little bit.
6: Derek Guy is a menswear writer based in San Francisco. He says the growing acceptability of shorts in the traditional enclaves of the finance industry and decline in the new economy tech sector may signal a convergence towards the middle.
10: Essentially, everyone's moving to business casual, this very vanilla bland uniform, which is a button-up shirt and non-jeans.
6: Guy says it would be better if everyone just wore whatever they wanted to work, though he acknowledges that this could lead to the level of chaos depicted in a memorable 2009 episode of The Office.
11: Damn it, Meredith, where are your panties?
12: It's casual day.
6: Regardless, Guy says he's not personally a fan of shorts in any business setting. Chloe Veltman, NPR News, wearing trousers to work in San Francisco.
5: And I'm Scott Tong. Wearing the pants here. It's here and now.
1: It's 1:39 and you're listening to Here and Now. I'm Mike Szymanski and this is 90.7 WFAE. Coming up, flash floods ravaged many communities across the U.S. this summer, many we may not have heard about. While the geography may be different, all signs point to climate change as a contributing factor. Hear more after the break.
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0: encounter emergencies that don't always make the national news. NPR's Ava Berger reports.
1: That was the sound of gushing rain and fierce woods in Felicia Martinez's Tucson, Arizona neighborhood last week. Martinez has lived in Tucson her entire life, so she and other locals are very accustomed to the sounds of flash floods. But she says she knows the storms in her area are getting worse.
2: Like an old steam train with the big old smoke fumes coming out. I mean, it just sounds loud and it hits you, yes. And I've seen 61 seasons. I've seen storms, but it's getting more extreme.
1: At least two people are dead after a flash flood in the Grand Canyon over the weekend. Last month, at least seven people died in floods in northwest Indiana. The city of Gary, Indiana, was without power for 2 weeks. Earlier in July, West Virginia officials said that some areas received 4.5 inches of rain in 37 minutes. Throughout the summer, from New York to Texas to Hawaii, stories of record rainfall and smashed homes dominated the news.
3: Every day you're reading about flooding somewhere in the country.
1: Jeff Mao works on flood awareness in Montana. He's a former superintendent of Glacier National Park, but he's seen the flooding impact much more than just the parks.
3: It's really how our natural systems and even our built sewer, you know, stormwater runoff systems, they're just not designed for this level of rainfall.
1: The flooding different states are experiencing has different causes, but researchers say climate change connects these intense floods. In the Southwest, it's monsoon season, and in that semi-arid climate, flash floods are part of geography, says E. Adetola, an associate professor in the Department of Hydrology and Atmospheric Sciences at the University of Arizona.
4: You have poor absorption of water by the soil and localized heavy rains, and the combination of the two things are prone to flash floods.
1: It's also an El Nino year, which is making ocean temperatures warmer, causing more evaporation. A warmer atmosphere holds more water vapor, which can fuel more intense rain. Now, it's hard to pinpoint whether a particular event was directly caused by climate change, Atola says. Instead, he thinks of a pair of loaded die.
4: It's kind of like loading the dice a little bit. You know, you're loading it to land on six a little more often. Now, does it mean that it wouldn't have landed at six anyway? It might have, right? But you're just kind of increasing the odds that you're going to land on six.
1: As for ways people can protect themselves, the National Weather Service sends out warnings before floods. But Fred Martin Ralph, the director of the Center for Western Weather and Water Extremes at UC San Diego, said it's difficult to accurately predict these floods.
5: Those are some of the toughest practical forecasting problems that we have in meteorology.
1: But flood warning systems can save lives. Last year, after flash floods in the Hill Country area of Texas killed more than 136 people, improved warning systems were installed. When the area flooded again this past July, a new emergency system warned people to get out. This time, two people died despite catastrophic flooding. Ava Berger, NPR News.
6: Israel next month holds its first national election since the October 7th attack by Hamas 3 years ago. And the talk of the town is a retired general named Gadi Eisenkot. He's challenging the Prime Minister, Benjamin Netanyahu. So let's talk about Eisenkot and the elections with Natan Gutman, U.S. correspondent for Israel Public Broadcasting's Khan News. Natan, nice to talk to you.
7: Thanks, Scott, for having me on.
6: So briefly, who is Gadi Eisenkot?
7: Well, Gadi Eisenkot is a former military chief of staff, that's the highest ranking commander in the Israeli military, who entered politics after he retired from the military and is now leading a party, a newly formed party that seems to be gaining traction. His life story is very compelling to Israelis. He came from a modest background. He was very highly regarded during his military career. And then he entered politics as a centrist and is now the main opposition leader to Netanyahu, even though I don't think their ideological differences are that significant. And Gadi Eisenkot's story resonates with many Israelis. He is from a Mizrahi background, which means that he's not an Ashkenazi. His parents moved to Israel from Morocco in And I think one of the most compelling stories about him that really touches many Israelis is the fact that during the Gaza war, he lost his son, who was a soldier in the military, while Eisenkot was a member of the cabinet, and later on lost

0: also two of his nephews.
1: So if the ideologies between Eisenkot and Netanyahu are similar, how do Israeli voters think about the differences, differences in agenda, differences in style?
0: I think in many senses, Eisenkot is emerging as the anti-Bibi, the anti-Netanyahu. In terms of ideology regarding the future of the Israeli-Palestinian relations or of the war in Iran, there is no huge difference between him and Netanyahu. The difference is in their life story, in their style, and what they're bringing to the table. We mentioned that Eisenkot really is a man of the people, came from a very modest background. Netanyahu is a son of a famous historian, always around rich people and famous people. Eisenkot is the opposite of that. And in many senses, also, Gadi Eisenkot offers something that Israelis are looking for in this election, and that is some kind of closure, because at the end of the day, these elections are about gaining closure to the tragedy of October 7th and the 3 years of war that followed it. And Bibi Netanyahu insists that everything was okay and there's no accountability and no responsibility. And Eisenkot is saying, no, we have to stop. We have to investigate what happened. We need a new start.
1: Yeah. And as you're saying, Eisenkot has called for accountability for what, you know, what went wrong inside Israel that led up to the October 7th attacks. Prime Minister Netanyahu, how has he responded to Eisenkot and his ideas?
0: Well, the Netanyahu campaign is basically trying to somehow to shake this image of Eisenkot as being clean and honest. By the way, Eisenkot named his party Yashar, which means in Hebrew honest or straight. And that really symbolizes his main pitch to the Israeli voters. Netanyahu and his team are trying to kind of question that. They're talking about, is he really a Sephardi, a Mizrahi Jew, which of course he is. They're questioning his background. When he was in the military, what did he do to prevent the Hamas from building power and eventually attacking Israel on October 7th? And they're also trying to kind of belittle him. They point out to the fact that he doesn't have a lot of experience on the world stage. His English is pretty poor, especially compared to Netanyahu with his perfect Philadelphia English that he learned when he lived here. And he has no real executive experience in government or in the private sector. So that is one of the things that Netanyahu and his team are pointing out.
1: And briefly, before I let you go, you're based here in the States. What do you tell your audience in Israel through your stories about Israel and the war in Gaza and how it is being discussed in this country?
0: I think the main challenge that I'm facing, and I think many Israeli reporters here, is to convey to the people in Israel this huge gap that there is right now between where the United States and the world stands and where Israel stands. For the first time, Israel is no longer an issue that's in consensus in the United States. Being pro-Israel is not considered anymore a viable political plan. American aid to Israel is something that's being questioned. So I think our main challenge is to tell Israelis, listen, things have changed. Israelis would rather look at all this as a question of hating Israel or being anti-Semitic, but it's way deeper than that, of course, and it reflects a sea change in the United States and, frankly, in Europe and the rest of the world that I'm not sure Israelis are aware of.
1: We've been speaking to Natan Gutman. He's U.S. correspondent for Israel Public Broadcasting's Khan News. Natan, very good to talk to you. Thank you very much.
0: Thank you.
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0: It's 1:50 and you're listening to Here and Now on 90.7 WFAE. I'm Mike Szymanski. Coming up, 15 years after its launch, Candy Crush Saga usually grosses around $1 billion each year. A writer and game designer discusses the mobile game. That's after the break.
1: It's your world. 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
5: This is Here and Now. That is the sound of Candy Crush Saga, the game you play on your phone, still going crazy after all these years. In fact, it's now in its 15th year. And if you want one takeaway from this story, Candy Crush makes $1 billion in a typical year. Writer and game designer Alana Okin wrote about this for Bloomberg. She's a research resident at New York University. Alana, good to have you.
6: Thank you so much for having me, Scott.
5: Some of us, believe it or not, have never played Candy Crush. You write that there is a hypnotic simplicity to it. What do you mean?
6: So the way the game works is using something called a match three mechanic. If you picture Tetris, it's sort of along the same lines. You, the player, are just trying to line up candies of a similar color. Once you do that, they explode. They create this chain reaction. You get points. You feel satisfaction. Hmm. It really is about as I say, hypnotically simplistic as I think a game mechanic can possibly be.
5: Yeah. Now, Candy Crush and its spin-off games have been installed more than 5 billion times, a number I can't even really process. Many players, according to your piece, do not even call themselves gamers. Is that important here?
6: Yeah, I think that's actually a key to the success of this game and its longevity. Mm. And industry analysis suggests that the demographic bears that out too, that it's often older people, it's women, it's people who don't necessarily play any other games. And I think that the sort of low barrier to entry is a huge part of that, that you can download this game for free. You can immediately start playing. There's, you know, very little sort of friction. There's very little you need to understand. I swipe this, that happens.
5: Yeah. Now, as you describe it, right, it seems so easy, and yet, as you write, some of the magic here is that there's kind of a Goldilocks level of difficulty, not too easy, not too hard.
6: Yeah, absolutely. I've seen players who have completed what the company calls end of content, which is reaching the end of Candy Crush levels.
5: Oh, and every level.
6: Yeah, and that's amazing. Hmm. Every week they're adding, you know, 45 to 60 new levels, so it's hard to keep up with. I think there's 23,000 plus at this point, although honestly it could be even more than that.
5: Oh my goodness.
6: Yeah, and the company gave me a statement saying, you know, we're constantly testing and fine-tuning this game. We're constantly seeing, oh, is something too difficult or too easy? There's a lot of data going on sort of under the hood here, even though, as I say, the sort of outcome is something that feels simplistic.
5: Does that help explain how the company makes so much money? I mean, as you're saying, a lot of players want to keep playing for simple or more complicated reasons, but how does it make money? Because I can download it for free, right?
6: Yeah, absolutely. So Candy Crush was one of the first games to popularize what we now call the freemium model. Essentially, yes, you download it for free, and then you can spend money in order to buy the currency in-game, which is called gold bars, in order to buy extra lives, boosters, extra moves, things like that, in order to keep playing.
5: So if I get stuck on a level that gets particularly hard, I can spend real money to get more turns.
6: Exactly. Industry analysis suggests that only 4% of players ever spend money. And that's millions and millions of players. So, you know, you can do the math there. And the company, of course, says, you know, we don't design levels to be artificially difficult. We're not trying to trick people into spending money here. But I do think it's interesting that sort of feeling of just one more does have a price tag on it that you can, if you choose, spend money.
5: Just one more. You've mentioned that a couple times. This is what players going to say or do. Even though Candy Crush seems kind of quaint in today's world, it seems breezy, you played on the subway or whatever, it sounds like it can still be addictive in an unhelpful way.
6: Yeah, I mean, I think it's sort of like many games are going for that effect. But it was interesting talking to players because a few of them offered up this idea that, yeah, maybe it's not necessarily the best use of their time, but it actually feels better in the long run than some other stuff they could be doing, like, you know, scrolling on their phones, going on TikTok or Instagram.
5: Sure.
6: And I also will say I've spoken to a lot of people who talk about Candy Crush as something that they sort of do on top of other things in their lives. So say you're sitting on the couch and, you know, you got half an eye on a movie or a TV show, you're crushing some candies. It's it's maybe funny to compare these things, but I have been knitting my entire life and I have to be knitting when I'm sitting on the couch, you know, watching TV or having a conversation. And it did strike me that maybe this is someone else's knitting. And again, I don't know that you can like qualitatively compare those things. I do, you know, get a scarf at the end, but I also understand sort of that desire to occupy your brain and your fingers. And I think it doesn't necessarily need to always veer into the sinister.
5: Yeah. Yeah. Reading your piece, I found this really interesting. You know, many of our lives don't have these boxes we can check, you know, accomplished in the course of a day. Is this where a game like Candy Crush can deliver these small wins that we want?
6: 100%. And I think that that, at the end of the day, more so than any game mechanic or any visual, is what people want out of a game like Candy Crush. The thing you do has an immediate cause and effect. It feels really good. We call it haptics in game design. So it's like when your phone vibrates in that one particular, you know, delicious way when you get something right. I think that people are in search of that, especially now. And I think Candy Crush can absolutely deliver it to them.
5: Yeah. We've been talking about Candy Crush, the game in its 15th year now, with Alana Okun, writer, game designer, and research resident at NYU. Alana, thanks for the time.
6: Thank you so much, Scott.
5: Here and Now is a production of NPR and WBUR. I'm Scott Tong in Washington, D.C.
7: And I'm Peter O'Dowd in Phoenix. 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
0: I hope you're having a good Wednesday afternoon, and thanks for listening to Here and Now on 90.7 WFAE. I'm Mike Szymanski. Coming up in today's On Point, what's behind the public backlash against flock cameras? On Point is next at 2 o'clock. 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
8: Singapore faces a demographic crisis, so its leaders are rolling out an ambitious plan to stabilize falling birth rates. 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
8: 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I'm Elsa Chang. 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
10: Flock safety cameras are automated license plate readers that send everything they see to the cloud. The AI-powered surveillance systems have popped up in cities across the country, and so has the backlash against them.
11: So every time they leave their house, they see this thing looking at them, and they know where to direct that anger because this is technology that is bought by local governments.
10: People are vandalizing the cameras. Cities are canceling Flock contracts. Some lawmakers are calling for heavy regulation. At the heart of this conflict is the familiar story of how to balance public safety and individual privacy. But in the age of AI, finding that balance has become more urgent than ever.
12: There are ways to mitigate the risks, and we should do that rather than vandalizing cameras and, you know, screaming about how we live in an Orwellian police state.
10: I'm Meghna Chakrabarty. Today on Point, Flock cameras and the tension between safety and privacy in America. Stay with us.
13: Live from NPR News in Washington, I'm Lakshmi Singh. The United States and Iran's militaries are trading fire, but Iranian civilians may have also come under attack. Iranian state media report a wedding party was hit in a U.S. strike that killed at least five people and injured scores more. U.S. Central Command says it does not target civilians but is aware of the reports. NPR's Hadil Alshalchi is monitoring diplomatic efforts to end the more than six-month-old war.
14: Iranian President Masoud Pezeshkian said Iran would go back to a ceasefire it reached with the U.S. in June if President Trump is willing to do so also. He said that Iran would, quote, immediately reciprocate if the U.S. commits to the promises it made in a memorandum of understanding.
13: That's NPR's Hadil Alshalchi reporting. It has been a week since a powerful flood devastated riverside communities in Nepal and Tibet, and rescuers are still trying to locate hundreds of people reported missing from around a dozen hydropower plants. That includes some 500 believed to be trapped inside. More from NPR's Dia Hadid.
15: Nepal's military is leading rescue effort, and on X they shared a video of khaki-clad men pulling themselves through on ropes in a narrow, dark, dripping tunnel. And just finding that tunnel is an achievement. Arnold Dix, a tunneling expert, describes the flood.
16: Like a bomb's gone off. We've got multiple power stations all blown up. In each of them, we've potentially got people trapped.
15: And he says it's a challenge to find the power stations because they were covered up by mud, debris and boulders. They're trying to locate the tunnels of the plants because that will lead them into the turbines. A government spokesman said two tunnel rescue teams from India and another from China had arrived to assist Nepali workers. The spokesman said crews had not yet made any rescues. Dia Hadid, NPR News.
13: OpenAI is facing 30 new lawsuits over a deadly school shooting in Canada earlier this year. NPR's Shannon Bond reports the company is accused of failing to alert police about the alleged shooter's violent conversations with ChatGPT.
17: The lawsuits filed in federal court in San Francisco accuse OpenAI of putting its public image ahead of safety. They allege the company's chief global affairs team, which handles public relations, overruled calls from OpenAI's safety team to notify police about chats investigators believe posed a credible threat. OpenAI denies the claims and says the safety team does not report to global affairs. The new cases build on seven lawsuits brought against OpenAI in April from victims of a shooting that killed five students and a teacher at a secondary school in Tumbler Ridge, British Columbia in February. OpenAI says it has a zero-tolerance policy for using its tools to assist in committing violence. Shannon Bond, NPR News.
13: From Washington, this is NPR.
18: This is WFAE News. I'm Kenneth Lee. Mecklenburg County commissioners have approved more than $3 million to reopen the North Detention Center to help ease overcrowding at the main jail in Uptown. The facility previously housed juvenile inmates but will now house adults. Speaking on WFAE Charlotte Talks this morning, Mecklenburg County Sheriff Gary McFadden said reopening a juvenile facility will require state funding.
19: But the state has $35 million. I think they had $42 million. They spend some someplace else. We're not asking for $35 million. We're asking for $13 to $18, the most $18, to open it. If you have this pot of money sitting in a corner to support juvenile justice, why don't give it to Mecklenburg County and let us go with it?
18: You can listen to the entire Charlotte Talks at WFAE.org. North Carolina's local government commission could soon take over the troubled finances of a small town in Robinson County. WUNC's Colin Campbell reports as one of more than a dozen towns facing financial problems.
20: The town of Roland is home to about 900 people along the South Carolina border. Its water and sewer system has been operating at a loss for 4 years, and it has more than $150,000 in unpaid bills. The town's mayor told the local government commission yesterday that he's hopeful growth from the nearby Lumbee tribe's economic ventures will bring new revenue. But commission secretary Denise Canada says she's not sure the town is financially viable.
21: I don't know that you have enough money to bridge yourself from now into this future that you envision.
20: The commission issued a warning to Roland, and it could take control of the town at its meeting next month. It took similar action with the town of Rhonda in Wilkes County. And it voted to withhold sales tax revenue for 11 small towns that have fallen years behind in submitting required audits, including Littleton, Robbins, and Linden. I'm Colin Campbell.
18: This is WFAE News.
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10: This is On Point. I'm Meghna Chakrabarty. And this is the story of a little Texas town that fought back.
24: Bandera itself is small. It's about 900 people that live there. It's called the cowboy capital of the world. That's what they like to proclaim. And I have to agree with them. They still have old Western buildings. There's cowboys. It's a very conservative little town, tiny, very close-knit community.
10: Veronica Rector reports for the local Bandera Bulletin. Bandera is about 50 miles northwest of San Antonio, and the town boasts sweeping hill country views. It claims to be the home of the last great cattle drives of the 1800s, a town where gunfights regularly break out. And I mean on the regular, every Saturday at Rattlesnake Ridge, not quite at noon, but at 11 a.m. and 1 p.m. through reenactments by the Bandera, Texas gunfighters. Well, it was to this little town where a new sheriff strolled in, sort of.
25: Flock cameras installed at the Bay Bridge alerted detectives to a pair of armed robbery suspects.
26: Violent crime is down to lows not seen since the 1950s.
27: Safety should not be a privilege. Safety should just be a right.
10: Flock safety cameras. You've probably heard of them. These are the AI-networked automated license plate readers that upload all their data to the cloud, enabling, according to the company, law enforcement to fight crime faster and more effectively than ever before. You just heard a company ad that claims that crime has fallen by more than 40% in San Francisco since Flock cameras were installed in the city in 2024. Well, in May of 2025, the Bandera, Texas City Council decided that maybe they should give the Flock cameras a try. Let's go back to Veronica.
24: The council actually voted on it, and that's when they said, okay, we're going to do a year contract with Flock and see how it goes. So that's how it initially started. There was no one there that went to go speak about it at that time.
10: By October, Flock Safety and the City Council had agreed to pursue a motor vehicle theft grant from the state that would help cover the $17,000 cost for a one-year contract. Well, here comes 2026, and the City Council changes in January, and the newly elected officials moved to get the cameras installed.
24: Flock was only able to install one camera within the city limits, and that immediately got vandalized. So they were like, we're going to put a pause on this and not pursue installing others until we can get a town hall, which is what they did, to get more information. There was a Flock representative that came to that town hall, Carrie McCormack, and he came and answered questions from residents. I feel so bad for him. He got torn apart during that meeting. Oh, it was so brutal.
28: I'm kind of a person that, you know, will not believe in big government. I don't believe things like this will be put up, you know, for whatever reason. It is always a misuse of this kind of a system. And I don't like it. It's like Big Brother or Deep State, all that stuff.
29: Maybe having,
1: these additional cameras in town feels a little bit disproportional to the local crime rate and also to the essence of this community and our spirit, our cowboy capital way, our free state of Bandera. That type level of surveillance feels contrary.
2: Nobody is pro-murder or pro-criminal or pro-violence or pro-drugs or pro-human trafficking. But how much power are we going to give to a government to be able to stop every crime?
24: But at the end of the meeting, you know, after you hear countless residents being like, we don't want this, one resident was like, I just want to make sure, like, do you get what we're saying? We don't want it. Like, is there any questions? And I couldn't help but laugh. I was like, I think we get it. And even the city secretary was like, no, we get it. We hear you.
3: Well, they did hear them. And yet the townspeople still found themselves on the outs because even before Bandera, Texas received that full state grant, the city secretary paid Flock Safety that $17,000.
24: They will not be getting reimbursed for it. So they're out $17,000. And obviously, they're not going to get that grant because they're not using it for what the grant was intended for. So people were pretty upset about that because it was, again, a month after the explosive town hall. And they thought they had made their opinions very clear. And also within that time frame, a month after the town hall, the mayor actually gave Flock the go-ahead to continue installations.
3: Well, you can imagine how that felt to the city councilors. They were still feeling really burned by that heated January meeting. They had said, we hear you. They told that to residents, and yet the cameras still went up. So the city council asked the city's legal team for more information.
24: After the town hall, they asked the city attorney, like, hey, bring the contract so we can understand the terms of cancellation, because that's where we're leaning. And at that meeting, the attorney was like, yeah, I don't have the contract to go through it. So the city had to delay a meeting all the way until May. And I believe it was May 12th that they canceled the Flock contracts with a 3-2 vote.
3: And with that, the cowboy capital of America rode Flock cameras out of town. I promise that is my last cowboy pun for the day. But residents there in Bandera are still keeping an eye on their local officials.
24: I have never seen city council so packed. Now there's residents constantly showing up to be heard because they're like, we just want to make sure like you're actually listening to what we're saying. So it's been very heated politically.
3: So once again, that's Veronica Rector. She reports for the Bandera Bulletin. And folks, we could not do this show. We couldn't actually even have an America, I would say, if it weren't for local reporters like Veronica. Now, so things are getting very heated politically, as she said, in Bandera, Texas. But this is also happening in cities and towns across the country. Flock safety cameras are popping up in municipalities in order to protect public safety. But they have quickly become public enemy number one, even in places that traditionally profess almost unquestioned support for law enforcement. So this is highlighting an age-old tension between safety and privacy, and it's a tension that has become so much more urgent in the age of AI. So let's turn to Jason Kebler for more on this. He's co-founder of 404 Media, and he's followed surveillance technology for years. He joins us from Los Angeles. Jason, welcome to On Point.
4: Hey, thank you for having me.
3: Okay, so when Veronica said that the one Flock camera that had gone up in Bandera, Texas was vandalized, I think a more accurate way of putting it is someone shot at it. Is that right?
4: I believe it was shot by a shotgun. And yeah, Veronica did such excellent reporting on that. But I went back and watched a lot of the city council meetings in Bandera, and it's a microcosm of what's been happening in cities and towns throughout the entire country. Like the type of rhetoric that you just heard, this idea that people don't want these, the vandalism, this is happening in dozens of towns all throughout the country.
3: Okay, so we're going to talk about that, but let's get the backstory on Flock Safety, the company itself, because if memory serves, it was founded, what, just in 2017. Is that right, Jason?
4: It was, and it was founded as an automated license plate reader company. It really didn't blow up on the scene until like 2021 or so, which is when Flock announced this product called Talon, which is a nationwide network of these Flock cameras that do license plate reader tracking. And that's what really separates this company from a lot of its competitors, is this technology called automated license plate readers. have been around for a really long time. There's a lot of different companies that offer it. But what Flock did was they said, we will network these all together. So if you are in one town, you can search for the license plate of not just people in your town, but also people one town over, other places in your state, and eventually the entire country. And so this is really how Flock differentiated itself, in 2021.
3: So just to be clear, it means that, you know, someone, a member of law enforcement, say in Duluth, could theoretically see people moving around or track someone in San Francisco.
4: Exactly right. And that has like led to a lot of really interesting and quite complicated cases. Last year, I reported that cops in Tennessee and Texas and South Carolina were partnering with ICE to do immigration enforcement using this technology. So they were searching license plates on behalf of ICE, and they were searching not just in their towns and states, but they were also searching in Illinois and in California, where there are laws that actually prohibit the use of this technology for immigration enforcement. You had like various cases of police searching these cameras, for a stolen vehicle in some cases, but also for, you know, maybe protesters. And they were searching not the dozen cameras that were in their town, but they were searching 80,000 cameras nationwide.
3: Wow. Okay, so we're going to talk a little bit later with another guest about the purported benefits of this kind of, I mean, both local and national surveillance system. But I want to ask you, Jason, a little bit about Flock's decision to actually market directly to municipalities, right? Because if the attraction is, well, eventually you're going to join this national network, why did they decide to go local at the start?
4: Yeah, this is something that I'm very interested in. Again, I've reported on surveillance technology for years at this point, and there is a playbook where surveillance companies will go to, you know, one or two small towns. They will say like, "Hey, we have this really interesting technology. You can be seen as a really innovative player in this space if you pilot the tech." This happened. Flock is from Georgia, and so a lot of police departments in Georgia tried this technology out. And once they got a hold of it, they said, "Hey, this is really interesting." And so police officers talk to each other. They have all of these different conferences where they demo technology. There's all these different listservs where police officers talk about, you know, new things that they are trying. And basically it spreads by word of mouth. And so you have maybe like one town that's piloting it, the town, you know, two towns over, we'll try it. And suddenly it spreads throughout the state. And this is exactly what happened with Flock. It has the local contracts directly with city councils or with police departments in different towns. And through word of mouth, it went from being in a couple dozen cities to a couple hundred cities. When I wrote this story about immigration and cooperation with ICE last year, it was in 5,000 towns. Hmm. Now it's in about 10,000 towns. So, I mean, it's really spread in this very exponential way over the last few years.
3: Right. And perhaps it's that speed of the spread, which has also then given life to an equally exponential pushback against these Flock cameras. We're seeing entire states now saying, nope, wait a second. So Jason Kebler with 404 Media, we'll pick up with that thought in just a moment. This is On Point.

0: We're glad to have you with us this afternoon. It's 219, and you're listening to On Point. I'm Mike Szymanski, and this is 90.7 WFAE. In today's program, a growing popular backlash has led to cities canceling their Flock camera contracts. What that says about the tension between public safety and privacy in America. On Point continues. Stay with us. And you can always stream us with the WFAE mobile app. Get yours today at WFAE.org. In the Charlotte area tomorrow, sunny and hot, a high near 98, with heat index values as high as 106. Sunny and hot for Friday, a high around 98.
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2: You're back with On Point. I'm Meghna Chakrabarty, and today we are talking about Flock safety cameras, those automated license plate readers that have been popping up over the past few years in cities and towns across the country, and how they've also given life to a huge amount of grassroots pushback against the cameras. For example, we started our show today with the story of what happened in tiny Bandera, Texas, and how residents there said they did not want those Flock cameras. Well, trickle up again to the state level, and here's Texas Governor Greg Abbott, the Republican, who frequently stresses his unequivocal support for law enforcement. But he said in a press conference late last month that he doesn't back Flock.
3: I've cut off any funding from the state for Flock cameras. Most of the money for Flock cameras actually comes from the federal government and is used at the city level and things like that. And so it's going to be up to city officials themselves to unplug the Flock cameras. However, what has already been observed is that cities across the state are already unplugging from Flock cameras.
2: So that's in Texas. Over in Florida, Governor Ron DeSantis, also Republican, said last week that he also does not support the use of Flock cameras.
4: So I think it's out of control. And this is something that in Florida, you know, our highway patrol, we have readers for like tolling by plate and things like that. Now, I've never supported the automatic tickets being sent if you're speeding. I think a human being has to do that. And so I've never embraced that.
2: Well, by the way, just this week, the state of Florida banned Flock cameras, or has instituted a ban of Flock cameras on state highways in Florida. So Jason Kebler's with us. He's with 404 Media. Jason, I'm wondering if you could give me, you know, what you think is another, you know, good example or two of how individual resident feedback and opposition to the Flock cameras has led to what now we're seeing is, in some places, even sweeping statewide change.
5: Yeah, and there's this, it's called the DeFlock movement, which actually grows out of this project to map Flock cameras in the United States. So it's an open source map, meaning anyone can walk around. If you see a camera, you take a photo of it, you upload it to this map. And this was an effort to sort of determine where these cameras are. And over the last few years, people have documented like roughly 100,000 of these. And as people started documenting them, they started learning more about them. And this has led to people just educating themselves about how they're being used. You know, as we've been discussing, people have very serious issues with them. And so there has been a backlash, like at city council meetings primarily, where people will say, hey, we didn't know that this technology was in our town. Now that we have this map, now that we see them on the street, we're wondering, when were they approved? Did we miss a meeting? And in some cases, they did. In some cases, there was sort of this public process. In other cases, the cameras were bought using police discretionary funds, meaning police just decided to buy them, or they came in through a grant program or a pilot program. And this has led to like a couple of high profile incidents, like in Bandera, as you discussed, but then also in Georgia, there had been this town called Dunwoody, where the residents there learned that their town was being used as essentially a sales pitch for Flock, where Flock employees were going into the town's cameras and were demonstrating what was possible with this technology, which included tapping into cameras that were at a pool, at a children's gymnasium, and the residents there were furious. And so this has been now a months-long saga where, you know, residents are getting public records showing all this sort of collaboration between the city and Flock and saying, we don't want this here.
2: Yeah. Well, so let's get back to what I think is at the core of this, which is, as I said earlier, this now AI-inflamed tension between public safety and, you know, personal privacy. And Flock would say and has said that, look, in places where our cameras have gone up, I pointed to the San Francisco example a little earlier, it has been an incredibly useful tool in the reduction of crime. I mean, for example, Flock CEO Garrett Langley was on ABC News just last week, and here's what he said.
6: We helped in over a million crimes last year, over 10,000 missing people.
2: Jason, does that seem accurate according to your reporting?
5: It's really hard to say. And I mean, I'm sorry to be a little wishy-washy here, but there have been various studies trying to put a like statistics on whether ALPRs reduce crime, whether they're used to solve crime. And they certainly are. There's high profile anecdotes of Flock network being used to solve crimes. There's also high profile anecdotes of Flock cameras being abused. What there hasn't been is really good, strong studies showing this either reduces crime or helps to solve crime. Flock has tried to do this a few times. They have paid for various studies to kind of show, you know, this technology is useful. I think eventually we will get more and better data. I mean, there's no doubt that it has been used to find missing children, to find stolen cars. The question is just whether, you know, the privacy trade-off is worth it.
2: Okay, so Jason Kevler with 404 Media. Hang on here for just a second. I'm going to ask you to sit back for a little bit because I'd like to bring in Charles Fain Lehman into the conversation. He's a senior fellow at the Manhattan Institute. And in the August issue of The Atlantic magazine, he wrote an article titled In Defense of Flock. Charles, welcome to On Point.
7: Thanks for having me on.
2: So tell me a little bit more about what evidence you see that Flock cameras, those license plate readers, are actually doing what the company says and have become an important tool for law enforcement.
7: Yeah, you know, I disagree with the characterization, although I understand, you know, how we got to the sense that there isn't a lot of research, because the research is moving very quickly. What we know about fixed automatic license plate readers, ALPRs, is evolving pretty rapidly. But I would say basically we have three different kinds of studies. We have one very recent study done by a couple of criminologists at the University of South Carolina, where they exploit what researchers call a natural experiment. They look at the staggered rollout of Flock cameras in 216 jurisdictions. And what they find is an 11% reduction in motor vehicle thefts, and then suggestive evidence for reductions in other kinds of property crimes, as well as suggestive, although not conclusive, evidence that clearance rates for motor vehicle thefts go up. So that to me is sort of the strongest evidence that is available to us that says, yeah, Flock or ALPRs more generally almost certainly reduces crime. I get into that study a little bit if you want me to. Then there's a second bucket of studies, which are similar quality studies on cameras per se. We have four or five of those, which look at things like putting a camera in Montevideo, Uruguay, or putting cameras in the Stockholm subway system. And those pretty consistently show reductions in crime on the order of 20%. The question there is how analogous cameras are to ALPRs. You can go back and forth on that. The third bucket of study is sort of earlier research that is lower quality, but that looks at fixed ALPRs. So we have research in Charlotte, in Buffalo, in Atlantic City, all three of which can be read to imply at least some crime-reducing effects. But none of those studies is sort of optimally designed for doing what we talk about as causal inference. They don't have good control groups. And so there's a lot of limitation. What I like to say in a space like this is look, we don't have perfect signal, but we have increasingly high quality signal. And most of the signal points in the direction of crime is reduced when you implement these things. And that is consistent with the prior theory that says if you put a camera in a place, all else equal, people commit fewer crimes in that place.
2: Yeah. Let me give you another example and tell me what you think, because I did reference it at the top. And that is San Francisco, right? Because, and I mean, Flock is really talking about the San Francisco example, but so are San Francisco city officials. Because, look, for years, San Francisco became infamous, I should say, for the amount of vehicular-based crime, like vehicle theft, smash and grabs, things like that, to the point where people in San Francisco, when they were parking their cars, they were leaving their windows rolled down and their trunks open so that people wouldn't smash their cars to steal a backpack. Well, you know, we have the mayor of San Francisco saying, well, that era is over now, that that kind of crime is so far down, we haven't seen those levels since 1950. I'm just wondering what you think of that example. Over next door in Oakland, there's a really big pushback against Flock cameras. But what do you make of what's happened in San Francisco, Charles?
7: You know, look, you always have to be careful with an example like that.
2: Okay.
7: There was a major surge in motor vehicle theft nationwide, 2021, 2022, 2023. It's come down a lot in a lot of places. And so I'm always wary of going, in this one city, it's working. That doesn't tell me a huge amount, mm-hmm. but it tells me a little bit, right? The fact that SFPD thinks that this technology is helping. There was an interview that got surfaced with a San Francisco-based rapper with what I would describe as an extensive alleged criminal history, and so therefore some knowledge to speak on the topic, who said, if you're a car thief in San Francisco, you just don't operate anymore. There's just no point in being in the business because in large part of the ALPRs, of the license plate readers. So, you know, I'm always wary when people go, look at this one city. I'm certainly wary when a company like Flock comes and says, the evidence is this one city's experience, but it's not nothing. And I think it's consistent with what we know. And so I can certainly say that is part and parcel of a broader base of evidence that says, no, really, there are crime-reducing effects here.
2: Okay, so let's look abroad. You did this in your Atlantic article. Is there evidence from, let's say, other countries where mass surveillance like this has actually had a meaningful reduction in or impact on reducing crime?
7: Yeah, and I alluded to this a little bit earlier. Yeah. You see, I think there are four different studies, one in Medellin, Colombia, one in Montevideo, one in Stockholm, and then we're looking at the rollout of cameras in China. And what all these studies do is basically say the cameras are put in different places at different times. Let's compare what's happening in those places before and after the cameras are rolled out versus what happens in places where there aren't cameras. And pretty consistently, what they show is significant, statistically significant, large reductions in crime on the order of 20%. There's a big question, of course, about can you, analogize from a fixed camera in a subway system or in a city to what an ALPR does. But in mm-hmm. my mind, that is at least pretty good suggestive evidence of when you roll these things out, they are likely to have some crime-reducing effect.
2: Okay, so let's get straight to the concerns that, you know, people across the country have raised about having so many more cameras. And I think, as Jason very accurately pointed out, they aren't just local. They are able, by definition, to be networked nationally. And the privacy concerns that it raises. I mean, you know of all the examples of police surveilling people who aren't even suspected of any crime. And Jason talked about cooperation with ICE, et cetera. Do you feel or not that this is sort of a new level of mass surveillance that we haven't seen in the U.S. before?
7: You know, I'm wary of making that characterization for a couple of different reasons. One is that while the conversation is new, ALPRs really aren't. You know, some people say, mm-hmm. what if we had license plate readers during COVID? And part of my answer to that question is we did have license plate readers during COVID. 67% of large police agencies used license plate readers in 2020. It's not a new technology. It's not a technology people have found particularly intrusive until recently. You know, the second point I would make is, look, the expectations of privacy here are different. The Supreme Court has been very clear. You don't have an expectation of privacy as to the exterior of your vehicle, as to your movements on public thoroughfares, as to what you're doing with your license plate, which you don't even technically own. Those are, you know, the expectation is very different in that context versus in my own private home. I'm much less worried about my privacy out walking around where everyone can see what I'm doing. I think there is a difference when it comes to sort of really big, really high resolution collection of data. The way the court has talked about this is in cell phone data, for example, right? Where they've analogized your cell phone to basically being like an ankle monitor. But I question the idea that most LPR networks as they currently exist look like that, right? The story that started the show is talking about a single LPR. You can't do mass surveillance with a single camera.
2: But it's not, Arizona. I mean, it's not a single camera, right? The whole point is that it's networked nationally or eventually be.
7: It's networked nationally, but if you want to talk about nationally, then you have to talk about the total area nationally, right? Mm-hmm. There are 4 million miles of roads in the United States. There are 120,000 flock cameras. They cover 75 feet. That's less than 0.5% of all the roads in the United States. But then again, if you're looking within PDs, Tempe, Arizona just tore down its flock cameras for what I think were not very good reasons. It's a 40 square mile city. They had 33 cameras. I don't think you can do mass surveillance in the city of Tempe with that kind of structure in place. So, you know, can I imagine a scenario where our nation is blanketed with cameras? Yeah, and I'd be very alarmed by that. But I don't actually think that's what most implementations factually look like.
2: Okay. Charles, I wonder what you think about this, because as I've been sort of exploring more the tension over these flock cameras, it kind of got me wondering about if Americans are being, I don't know, kind of hypocritical. Because in my early days of reporting, I've been here in the Boston area for a long time, I had to report on crime in certain neighborhoods, and those neighborhoods, let's be frank, low income, largely people of color, they have had surveillance in their neighborhoods for a long time. Cameras on multiple corners, shot spotters, things like that, in order to reduce crime. It's a fact of life in those neighborhoods. Lots of people want that stuff. Some people don't. But I kind of get the feeling that right now, a lot of the pushback against Flock, and it's especially from the populist right, you know, like Tucker Carlson has called it the encroachment of the coming slave state, is coming from white people in the suburbs who are like, well, I'm not a black person who lives in the inner city. I'm not a criminal. Why should I be surveilled? But on the other hand, they're completely okay with surveillance because, well, there's Ring cameras on people's doors. Law enforcement can ask for those videos at any time. You know, you talked about cell phones. We walk through TSA every single day, et cetera, et cetera. There seems to be something, as I said again, a little, you know, I'm white, I'm safe. Don't put the cameras up in my neighborhood.
7: Yeah, you know, I'd say a couple of things. One is, it's certainly one thing that you often hear is basically, we know who the criminals are, why do we need this? And my response is, charitably, if I wanted to interpret that maximally charitably, I would say we often don't know who the criminals are. And even if we do, it matters a lot that we can construct a case against them that can prove beyond a reasonable doubt that they engaged in crime. And there's a lot of virtue to doing that. You know, the second thing I would say is, like, look, I am not for not imposing regulation on these cameras. I think that some people do have reasonable concerns. I'd like to see rules about auditing. I'd like to see penalties for abuse. But, you know, to really engage with your point, I think that Americans' revealed preference, our taste for surveillance, is actually quite high. Right, mm-hmm. We all carry around these tracking devices in our pocket. I have a lot of people on my Twitter saying to me, "Well, I can turn off the location data on my phone." I'm like, "But you don't, right? You are tracked all day, every single day, and the police, you know, can use that data against you, and they do on a regular basis, if in an actual criminal investigation." But our revealed preference is that basically we're okay with that, and we don't find it. You know, we don't find living in that society particularly upsetting or alarming. There are exceptions to that rule, absolutely. And I think that there are real risks of abuse, which is why you want to regulate in an intelligent fashion. But, you know, I think the freak out is selective. It's about what's in people's field of view. It's about what's blowing up on social media, what's coming to their attention in a way that's counterproductive for a nuanced conversation about how do we optimize safety while preserving people's privacy.
2: Well, Charles Fain Lehman at the Manhattan Institute, who wrote In Defense of Flock in The Atlantic. Thank you so much, Charles. We'll be right back. This is On Point.
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0: Thanks for coming along this afternoon. 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I'm Mike Szymanski. 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
2: You're back with On Point. I'm Meghna Chakrabarty. And just a quick note about a show we're working on for next week. It's about e-bikes. Lots more people than ever are riding around on e-bikes, both in bigger cities, smaller towns, in places of natural beauty. So we want to know what you think of e-bikes and whether or

0: deeply concerned about how these cameras may show the, you know, the ever-increasing surveillance state in this country, or just basically violate their privacy. Jason Kebler is with us. He's co-founder of 404 Media. And Jason earlier had mentioned about the fact that there is this very robust online pushback against Flock. So let's listen to some of the many, many TikTok reels that show vandalized Flock cameras.
1: Oh my God, another one. He's trying to hold it. Oops. And another one is, oh my God, terrible.
2: Now, for the cops watching this or the feds watching this, I did not cut it down, but I fully support whoever did.
3: This is one of the 8 cameras that Winona police say were cut down by vandals.
4: I think it's wild that people have to take matters into their own hands. I mean, I wish people didn't have to do that, but I mean, I do think it's nice to see people fighting back.
5: Bye-bye, Flock camera.
0: An explosion there. Okay, by the way, I want to be abundantly clear that by playing this tape, we at On Point are not saying that we support in any way the destruction of public property. So, Jason, though, let's talk more about what you heard. First of all, Charles Fain Lehman say about what he sees as people actually in the United States are not entirely opposed to mass surveillance, but there's something specific about Flock cameras that's really getting under folks' skin. Your thoughts?
6: Yeah, I think that's a really important point that he brought up, because over the last, you know, few decades, we have been kind of the frog boiling in the surveillance soup, if you will, where, you know, social media tracks us, our phone tracks us. There's, you know, NSA revelations from, you know, Edward Snowden, et cetera. And it feels very often like there is nothing that you can do to push back against this. This is like either the federal government is doing it, or, you know, huge tech companies that kind of impose this system upon us without, you know, us being able to meaningfully push back, unless you are willing to essentially drop out of society. Mm-hmm. If you're willing to, you know, have a dumb phone, if you don't engage with social media at all. And I think with Flock cameras, people feel like there actually is something that they can do about it, because often the people who have brought these cameras to town are their mayor, their local police chief. They have a place to kind of go and yell about this, which is the city council meeting. And then, you know, what we're seeing with these vandals is, I mean, frankly, it's another kind of prison of our own making, where these social media algorithms are promoting this type of thing. It's like, this is not like a small movement. These videos that you played, I mean, I didn't know exactly which ones, but I log on to Instagram and these have not, you know, 5,000 views, they have millions and millions of views. And so these are resonating with people, and, you know, it's kind of being amplified by all of the types of big tech products that, you know, this is actually a bit of a backlash against.
0: Yeah, and also I'm wondering what you think about the fact that the Flock cameras, by virtue of them having to be able to see license plates, they are like in people's faces, right? They're not hidden behind in trees or camouflaged in some other way. I mean, do you think that's part of it, that neighborhoods or parts of cities and towns that aren't used to having such overt official surveillance? It's quite a shock to see these kinds of cameras wherever they are.
6: Yeah, I mean, if you walk down the street in New York City, you're going to see tons and tons of cameras outside of businesses, at intersections, et cetera. If you are in a small town in Oklahoma driving down the street, you probably aren't going to see tons of cameras on the side of the road. And what Flock has done is they install their cameras on their own poles. And so, like, they are a bespoke individual pole that sits alongside an intersection or alongside the street. So it is a very kind of like in your face new addition to a town. And so when this happens, people hear about it, they talk about it on social media, it may go up on the DFlock website I was talking about earlier that maps these. And so it is a very kind of visceral thing that people can see. And I think, to Charles' point, that it doesn't encompass a huge amount of land in the United States. I think this is now in 40% of all towns. Huh. I think also, like, you are in a car, you're not driving on one street. These are placed at, you know, intersections that are popular. And so it is getting difficult to drive any meaningful distance in the United States without driving past one of these.

0: And I think people realize that and they know that.
1: So let me ask you also about the legal point that Charles made, because I think it's an important one. You know, in the United States, I would argue that we have accepted for a long time that federal law enforcement can track people across the country, right? Like the FBI does that through various means. And, you know, sometimes they have to get a warrant to do it. Other times they don't. There have been a lot of legal cases, I have to say, that do question and push back on federal law enforcement's, ability to do that kind of surveillance. But as you said earlier, Jason, the big difference here is that we're talking about local law enforcement being able to, you know, cast this new panopticon across the country and without a warrant. I mean, that does actually feel, and correct me if I'm wrong, but distinctly different from other kinds of national surveillance that we have had before. Is it or is it not?
0: I think that it's different. I do agree that, you know, when you are in public, you do not have an expectation of privacy. This is a tenet that we have in the United States where that allows me to do my job. I can take photos in public and not expect to get sued for it. But I think the difference here is the automation of mm-hmm. it and the fact that it is a sort of persistent database that, lasts for, it was 30 days. Flock announced that, they're going to hold the data for 7 days before deleting it. In response to some reporting by the Washington Post, by us, by other journalists. And I think that, I think that the law is behind here. It's behind technology. I think that the sort of automation of it and the fact that it's not just that a police officer can sit on one intersection and take a photo of your license plate. It's that we have this network of 100,000 cameras passively doing this and talking to each other with artificial intelligence that makes this significantly different. I think that, again, our laws are not at a place where it hasn't really grappled with this.
1: So we'll get back to the law for a second, but you made an important point about the AI factor here. Can you tell me a little bit more about how these cameras use AI? Like, what does the AI do?
0: Yeah, so there's something called a hot list, which allows a police officer to enter a license plate into the system, and anytime that license plate drives past a Flock camera, the police officer will get an alert saying this car was seen in this place. This is functionally like uses optical character recognition that is a very automated system. Flock has also introduced something called freeform search, where instead of just typing in a license plate, you can type in something like black SUV and search for all of the black SUVs that have been seen in an area. This happened in Florida about a year ago, and after a hit and run crash, the Flock system detected a black SUV. After this fatal hit and run crash, the police pulled the woman over. It was the wrong black SUV, and this woman spent 13 days in prison for a crash that didn't actually happen, or that she wasn't involved in. And so there's a lot of kind of cases like this. I think that proponents will say, in a perfect system, this will lead to fewer innocent people getting pulled over randomly by the cops. But sort of where the tech is right now, there are all sorts of instances where there's a mistaken identity, where there's a typo in the license plate that a cop puts into the system and innocent people are pulled over. So, we're kind of being asked to deal with the growing pains of this technology, and it has very serious impacts on the people who are sort of caught up in this.
1: And I think this is another major reason why people have this increasing discomfort with the fact that the way tech is launched these days, we are the guinea pigs as these companies work out the kinks, in their new systems. I mean, that's basically what you're saying. We are not living in that perfect world. Flock, like other tech companies, has launched a product. It is not ideal just yet, but the way to get it there is to feed it more and more and more data. And the only way to get that more and more data is for the cameras to watch us. I mean, this seems, again, like it's like a deal that people did not sign up for, and yet they're forced into in order to make a product better.
0: Yeah, so the CEO of Flock is this guy named Garrett Langley. And if you listen to him talk, his goal is to stop all crime in the United States that, Flock could reasonably stop. And, on its face, this is a laudable goal, but this is his goal, and he wants to accomplish it in his way by, making a lot of money selling cameras to cops. And again, like we don't really have a say in how this is deployed, or at least many cities have not had a say, or residents feel like they haven't had a say because the cops have bought it. They under the guise of a pilot program or an experiment or under a grant or using discretionary funds. And suddenly they have these cameras that are surveilling them and they feel like they haven't really been had that conversation about, you know, what is the trade-off here? Like this technology can be used to solve crimes. That is a very good thing. It can be regulated, but it hasn't been regulated in any meaningful fashion. And when you listen to the company talk, now that there's a backlash, they say, oh, we're just taking static photos using our cameras. But they have launched all sorts of products sort of saying, well, pair your automated license plate reader cameras with live video. They're adding AI features. They're bringing in data from other sources as well to help cops do this. And the question is, like, how much of this do we want and what should the guardrails be?
1: Yeah. Well, let's go back to what Florida Governor Ron DeSantis has said. And by the way, we've played a couple of Republican governors here. I should make it clear that the pushback has been bipartisan amongst lawmakers across the country. It's just that DeSantis had a press conference about this just last week. And again, he emphasized his support for law enforcement and having tools that will help police officers do their work. But he said he draws the line somewhere. I'm not sure exactly where, but he doesn't want to live in a, quote, surveillance state.
2: I don't want to be in a situation where these tech companies, a handful of tech companies, know everything about you and know where you're going. And I know they collect a lot as it is, but I think it's going to get a lot worse unless we have some protections for the people in Florida. And so, but the only way it could be dealt with is legislatively.
1: So Jason, I mean, has there been active legislation proposed specifically about the Flock cameras?
0: It's been a real patchwork. I mean, there's been some proposals to ban this technology nationwide. That's not going to happen, I don't think. Like these are sort of, I mean, forgive me, but politicians grandstanding with legislation that's not going to go anywhere. There's been local cities have banned the tech or have gotten rid of their contracts. The state of Illinois says, you know, you can't use this for immigration enforcement, for example. So there's been restriction on what it can be used for. I think crucially, Flock will say, oh, well, we want regulation, like we want to be part of a national conversation. The thing that privacy experts want is a requirement for a warrant.
1: Yeah.
0: And that it seems to be a non-starter. There's been several lawsuits against Flock saying that already this should be a violation of the Fourth Amendment and that police should have to get a warrant. And Flock has fought those lawsuits vehemently. When they're against, you know, the local police, Flock's lawyers will also file, amicus briefs saying we disagree. And I think that this is sort of, this is the big question. Like, is there going to be a warrant requirement at some point? And I think that that would solve a lot of problems because it would require a judge to sign off on whether this technology should be used for any individual crime. I think, you know, there is then the question of, well, is it actually going to be used? Can it be fast enough? Can the system be fast enough with a warrant requirement to actually solve those crimes? Or does that just ruin the technology entirely?
1: Right, exactly. Because if you have to wait 24 hours to get the warrant, the utility of the Flock cameras ostensibly goes down. But to your point, I mean, a warrant would actually force law enforcement to actually at least to a judge present some kind of probable cause, which would go a long way to taking care of those privacy concerns. But Jason, one last question for you in the last minute that we have. I keep thinking about how it's no accident that AI is part of this picture, because at the same time we have this massive pushback, grassroots pushback against Flock cameras, we also have people pushing back against AI data centers. It's one more aspect of this new and all-encompassing technology really pushing in physically into people's lives in a way that are making people not just uncomfortable, but just downright angry that they don't want it, they're not ready for it. I'm wondering if you see kind of a comparison there.
0: Absolutely. I mean, city council meetings used to be the most boring thing in the world. I used to watch a lot of them. I'm watching a lot more these days. People are sort of realizing that they can go in and push back against this technology with these two very physical things that they feel are intruding in their lives that maybe are not the thing that they're actually mad about in some cases, I think, but represent a greater unease with artificial intelligence, with surveillance. I think that, you know, we have talked about it, but Flock is not the only company that's doing surveillance for police. It's just a very prominent one, and it has, I think, made the mistake of being very public and sort of going to these city council meetings and saying, buy this technology. And so it has become this thing that people are pushing against, in the same way that data centers have become that for the broader AI community or industry.
1: Well, Jason Kebler, co-founder of 404 Media, and I should say that even though a lot more people are talking about Flock right now, Jason has been following these sort of this creeping mass surveillance issue for many, many years. So Jason, thank you so very much.
0: Yes, thanks a lot.
1: I'm Meghna Chakrabarty. 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
1: Where does wastewater from the oil and gas industry go? Into what's called injection wells, deep underground. But when those wells leak, toxic byproducts can bubble into drinking water aquifers and to the surface. And it's happening across the country. We'll take a look at how one small Ohio community is trying to deal with the fracking waste beneath their feet. That's on the next On Point.
5: 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I'm Mike Szymanski. Coming up next at 3 o'clock is BBC NewsHour. In the Charlotte area tomorrow, sunny and hot, a high near 98, with heat index values as high as 106.
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7: Welcome to NewsHour from the BBC World Service. Hello, I'm James Menendez. The United States and Venezuela have signed a controversial deal handing over control of a fifth of Venezuela's oil reserves to a Washington-backed company.
8: Today is a historic day in the transformation of Venezuela and the expansion of the possibilities for the Venezuelan people.
7: Also today, growing discontent in Spain at the government's handling of the sudden arrival of tens of thousands of migrants in Ceuta, a Spanish territory in North Africa. Iran says that an American strike killed four people at a wedding. The US denies targeting civilians. So what did happen? And why the Bayeux Tapestry still speaks to us almost a millennium after it was made.
9: It can bring us closer to a narrative of warfare and loss, as well as victory and political change.
7: All that and more after the news.
10: BBC News with Eileen McHugh. Washington and Caracas have signed an agreement which gives a US-led company rights over Venezuelan oil fields amounting to about a fifth of the country's reserves. The US Energy Secretary, Chris Wright, heralded it as a critical for the peace and prosperity of Venezuelans. Critics have denounced the agreement as a colonial-style sellout. Here's Mimi Swaby.
11: This is a very controversial, opaque deal. We don't actually know that many details about it. But the arrangement essentially grants a US-led umbrella for which private companies will work underneath it, several private companies who are given 100-year-long concessions or rights over 17 oil fields in Venezuela. And this amounts to around 65 billion barrels of crude oil, so a huge amount of oil. It's essentially opening up Venezuela's oil sector to private companies to go in and invest, something that hasn't been the case for decades.
10: There have been calls for the resignation of the Spanish Prime Minister, Pedro Sanchez, as thousands of people demonstrate against his handling of the recent migration crisis in Ceuta. One of the first marches was staged in the North African territory, where thousands of migrants remain, 5 weeks after they swarmed across the frontier with Morocco. Our correspondent in Spain is Guy Hedgeco.
12: I'm in central Madrid, where probably the biggest protest is just getting underway at the moment. And there are certainly thousands of people here. There are also protests taking place in the other big cities across the country, Barcelona, Valencia, Seville, obviously also in Ceuta itself.
10: A court in Malta has acquitted a prominent businessman of all charges that he organised the murder of the island's preeminent investigative journalist in 2017. Daphne Caruana Galizia had been looking into allegations of corruption in Jürgen Fenech's business dealings when a bomb exploded underneath her car. Associates of Mr. Fenech have been convicted of carrying out the attack. The authorities in Ukraine have launched an investigation into a gun battle in Kyiv between members of rival intelligence agencies. Officers from Ukraine's security service confronted military intelligence troops guarding the apartment of a Russian paramilitary commander fighting for Ukraine. Here's James Landale.
13: Gunfire on the streets of Kyiv in the early hours of this morning. But this was no Russian attack. Instead, a sustained exchange of fire between Ukrainian state officials. Three men were reportedly injured, one seriously. An official inquiry has been opened, and a spokesman for President Zelensky said he had taken the chiefs of both agencies to task. But for Ukraine's leader and his allies, a reminder that this country may be united against Russia, but it retains institutional and political divisions.
10: BBC News. Iran says at least 18 people were killed and more than 100 injured in Tuesday's strikes by the United States. Tehran says it's hit American targets across the Middle East in retaliation. Bahrain says it intercepted drones, while in Kuwait, a projectile caused a fire at a residential complex. King Charles and Queen Camilla have had a preview of the historic Bayeux tapestry, which has been loaned to the British Museum for a year. They were joined by President Macron, who had lobbied for the fragile artwork to be returned to English soil for the first time in more than 900 years. It tells the story of the Norman conquest of England. The South African airline Aer Lingus has cancelled plans for a flypast before Saturday's rugby test match in Soweto between the Springboks and New Zealand's All Blacks. The decision comes as aviation authorities investigate last weekend's stunt in Cape Town when two planes flew in close formation just above the stadium. Pumza Falani reports from Johannesburg.
14: The dramatic airline flypast happened before kickoff as South Africa's Springboks played New Zealand's All Blacks in a second of a three-match rugby test series as part of a celebratory exercise last weekend. Videos of the stunt have since gone viral around the world. Local airline Aer Lingus earlier in the week defended the flypast, saying it was well rehearsed and approved. But following concerns about the stunt, the regulator in a statement on Wednesday said it had launched compliance checks and obtained flight data recordings from the airline.
10: Chan Kwan Tai, one of the outstanding kung fu stars who helped to define the golden age of the film genre in Hong Kong, has died at the age of 80. He worked as a stuntman and action director before landing his breakout role in The Boxer from Shantung. That's the latest from BBC World News.
7: Hello and welcome to News Hour from the BBC World Service. We're coming to you live from London. I'm James Menendez. And coming up later, the face of Hong Kong's pro-democracy movement, Joshua Wong, has pleaded guilty to foreign collusion. We'll be speaking to his friend and fellow protester.
15: This is an imprisonment of one man, Joshua Wong, a democracy icon, but it's not the imprisonment of the whole generation that he inspired.
7: Also, the Bayeux Tapestry is soon to go on public display in London. But who were the legions of women who did all the embroidery?
9: There could have been women who lost their homes and livelihoods, and so they had to start over. But there are also records of women who were engaged in textile production before and after the Norman Conquest. So it could have been the next project that they were involved in.
7: More on that coming up in about 15 minutes. But we are going to begin today in Venezuela, where just a couple of hours ago, the US Energy Secretary Chris Wright and the interim Venezuelan President Delcy Rodriguez signed a deal handing control of about a fifth of the country's oil to a relatively unknown energy company backed by Washington. Given that Venezuela's proven reserves are the largest in the world, around 300 million barrels, that's a lot of oil moving from state ownership into private hands. Well, after the signing ceremony in Caracas, Mr. Wright had this to say.
8: Today is a historic day in the transformation of Venezuela and the expansion of the possibilities for the Venezuelan people. President Trump's mission in Venezuela is straightforward. The mission is to bring peace, freedom, opportunity, and prosperity to the people of Venezuela.
7: And seated to his left, the interim president of Venezuela, Delcy Rodriguez.
16: I'm telling you that days in Venezuela seem like years. I'm with the U.S. Energy Secretary Chris Wright. We are making history today with the signing of this important agreement.
7: Well, given the size of the agreement and the lack of detail so far, it was first announced by President Trump on social media last Friday. It's proving controversial, to say the least. It also comes as two big oil majors, Chevron and Italy's Eni, have signed new deals to invest in Venezuela and increase their production. Other firms have been more hesitant, though, worried about the stability of the government since the capture of former President Nicolas Maduro at the beginning of the year. Well, let's speak to Luis Pacheco, a former senior executive of Venezuela's state oil company PDVSA, now at the Baker Institute Center for Energy Studies at Rice University in Houston. Luis, very good to have you with us here on NewsHour. Overall, will what's been announced today turn around Venezuela's moribund oil sector, do you think?
17: Well, it's an opportunity for it, but it's unlikely because we still don't know the details of whatever deal they're signing. We don't know exactly how this small company that they're using, the Americans are using, I should say, is going to actually implement the deal. So there is a lot of unknowns around this. So and it will take time to even know whether the deal is legal at all.
7: Just give us the context, first of all. I mean, how bad a state is the oil industry in at the moment?
17: Well, ever since Hugo Chavez came into the presidency at the end of last century, the company started to decline. But the if you remember, the high oil prices of the beginning of the 21st century sort of hide that destruction. It was only till 2014 where the prices started to decline that then we really knew what was going, what was happening. So from 2 million barrels per day that Venezuela was producing in 1998, by the year 2020, and also because of the pandemic, the country was producing close to 400,000 barrels per day. So a decline of about 70-something percent.
7: Right.
17: So that lack of investment, lack of technical wherewithal, and all of that.
7: Yeah. So how much investment do you think it will take to get production back up to those levels at the end of the 20th century? I mean, how much time will it take?
17: Okay, the numbers that some people have estimated talk about an investment of in excess of $100 billion for a period of about 10 years to get to more or less the same levels.
7: Right, so it is a big undertaking. How much then do we know about the company that is getting all these oil rights, and can it bring the sorts of levels of investment that you're talking about?
17: Well, that company is relatively new, started by being owned by an American friend of Mr. Trump, a guy called Harry Sargent. Somehow, and not to bore you with the details, it came into the hands of a Venezuelan a businessman. And it's a very small company who has grown because the regime has assigned production blocks to the company. So the company, as of today, has no way of undertaking the challenge that that deal entails.
7: No way at all. What, it just doesn't have the wherewithal to carry out the investment that Venezuela needs?
17: That is correct. Not, it doesn't have the technical wherewithal either.
7: Right. So what's it going to do then? In the coming, it's got all these rights. I mean, what's it going to do with them then, do you think?
17: Well, that's a very good question. We don't really know. I mean, if you ask me to speculate that he may subcontract some of it with other companies, but then there's the issue of where the money is going to come from, and then there's the issue of the financial conditions that the Americans have imposed on the deal. You know, buying oil at reduced prices and all other things that also bring into question that the deal is actually financially attractive at all.
7: Yeah, and there's been a lot of talk today about how this is all going to bring prosperity to Venezuelans in the future. Will it?
17: Well, that's a very thoughtful question, because even if the deal comes in, the royalty money, the tax money, which is the one that the country is supposed to use for, you know, benefiting the population, will be handled as of today by the same people who destroy the country. And how that is that going to work is a very large question.
7: Thank you very much indeed, Luis Pacheco there. Well, we did request an interview with the US State Department. They said they couldn't offer anyone to speak to us today, but I am pleased to say we can talk to Elliot Abrams, US Special Representative for Venezuela during the first Trump administration, now a senior fellow at the think tank, the Council on Foreign Relations. Good to talk to you today, Elliot Abrams. Is this, first of all, from the US's point of view, is it a good deal for the US?
18: In some ways it is, because the U.S. is getting something for nothing. The roughly 60 billion barrels of oil, in essence, handed to the U.S. The U.S. is not paying for that benefit. There are other benefits in the deal. The ability to buy at the cost of production with no profit for the Venezuelan side at all, 20% of the output. So in that sense, it's a good deal for the U.S. You might call it theft from Venezuela, but it's a good deal for the U.S.
7: I mean, would you call it that? I mean, it seems from the outside like a sort of rather old-fashioned bit of colonial capitalism. Is that how you see it?
18: Yes. You remember President Trump said the problem with the war in Iraq was we should have simply taken their oil. No one even knew what that meant. But now we, in a sense, see what it means. The deal is being done with Delcy Rodriguez, in essence, I think, to win favor in Washington. She wants Washington to keep her in power. So she's willing to give away a lot of the Venezuelan patrimony.
7: We heard the Energy Secretary, Chris Wright, talk about the deal being about Venezuela's freedom. Is there a danger, though, that this will entrench the current interim government?
18: I think there is that danger because Trump has about two and a half years to go. If he wants a government in Caracas that will absolutely keep this deal, that is the government that's there now. If you have a free election next year, it may well be that whoever is elected will say this is a bad deal. It was never agreed to by an elected government. It was never approved by the National Assembly. It's unconstitutional. So that gives the president, President Trump, that is, an incentive to try to keep Delcy Rodriguez in place.
7: I mean, there is the danger, too, that it may get overturned by a different U.S. administration in a few years.
18: it may even get overturned by U.S. courts, because it isn't clear that the Department of War has the right to be involved in this. It is, I think, unprecedented. But yes, a follow-on government in the U.S. might say, look, these terms are unworkable. And that government would come in January 2029. By then, this deal may not look so good. It depends on a lot of foreign investment. And we haven't seen any foreign investment this year, really. So we'll see. Chevron has announced plans to invest today, announced plans to invest $7 billion. But again, you know, announcements are cheap. We haven't seen any money move.
7: Yeah, and given the sort of long-term project that refurbishing, renovating Venezuela's oil industry, I mean, you know, we talked about a period of possibly 10 years, huge levels of investment. I mean, what one wonders whether, you know, this will ever come to fruition, and if there is doubts about that, whether this deal is worth the paper it's written on.
18: Well, this is what's very sad, because had this been developed honestly, openly, privately with oil companies, approved in the right way by a democratic government of Venezuela, it would have been the right path to take. They do have these mammoth reserves, a deal that would benefit the government and people of Venezuela, and that would produce another, say, million barrels a day, would be good for them and be good for everyone. But this is not the way to go about it.
7: So has it gone the wrong way around? I mean, we heard today from President Trump saying that Venezuela wasn't ready for elections. But if the political transition had been done before any oil deal, would it have more chance of sticking then?
18: I think absolutely. And I think it's really tragic that the president is saying things like that. They are ready for elections. Not this year. It would take about 9 months. But they have had free elections in the past. They're absolutely able to have a free election. The problem is, from President Trump's point of view, I guess, that Delcy Rodriguez has a popularity rate of about 10 or 15%. She will lose a free election. That's why she doesn't want one.
7: Thank you very much indeed. Elliot Abrahams, former U.S. Special Representative for Venezuela, now at the Council on Foreign Relations in Washington, D.C. 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

0: It's 3:19, and you're listening to BBC News Hour. 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
3: This is James Menendez with News Hour live from the BBC. Tension is rising once again in the Middle East after the biggest exchange of fire between the United States and Iran since July. Iran says it launched missiles and drones at American allies across the region, including Bahrain, Kuwait and Jordan, a response, it said, to intensifying American missile strikes. Well, those were launched, according to the US military, to stop Iran laying more mines in the Strait of Hormuz. The media in Iran's been reporting that one US missile, or part of it, struck a building where a wedding party was taking place, killing, they say, at least four people, including a child. Well, footage of the aftermath is something that BBC Verify has been examining. Merlin Thomas has been telling me more.
4: Iranian media on the ground have said that one particular building where these wedding celebrations were taking place was hit. Now, they've released lots of different pieces of footage, and we've been able to verify some of these. And they show lots of different bits of this building complex. Now, they take a walk through the courtyard and interiors, and you can see metal debris falling from the roof, walls caved in, blood spattered shoes, dust all around the floor. And in Iranian media, they're saying that dozens and dozens of people have been injured as a result of this, and at least four people have been killed, including a child. We're still waiting to verify the details of who exactly has been killed.
3: And just to be clear, you talked about the US putting some videos out of it hitting those targets. You don't think that what has been shown in the Iranian media is also shown in their videos, if you see what I mean?
4: CENTCOM have released footage that shows various targets being hit. You can see what looked like missile launchers, a communications tower being hit. We've also been able to verify another area in the city of Kohistak that has been hit, and that is a communications tower. And we can see the aftermath of that as well. We can see a tower that's collapsed, as well as debris and damage to buildings surrounding it. Now, neither the building where the wedding celebrations purportedly took place, nor the communications tower where we verified footage, are seen in the CENTCOM footage that we looked at. So they don't appear to match the same things. And just to be clear, these two areas of damage, the communications tower and the building, are about 130 meters away. Now, we're still looking out for more footage that might help us understand how many strikes there were in this area. Were there more? And that's something that will help us understand exactly what happened here. We did go to the US military and ask them about all of this. We put our findings to them, and they said the US are aware of reports which originated from Iranian state media, but it says that the US military never targets civilians, unlike the IRGC.
3: Merlin Thomas of BBC Verify. King Charles and Queen Camilla have been getting an early preview of a new exhibition displaying the Bayeux Tapestry in Britain for the first time in about 1,000 years. The 70-metre-long medieval artwork is on loan from France, and President Macron was also there at the British Museum a few hours ago. The exhibition opens to the public next week, and demand for tickets has been huge. The work tells the story of a pivotal moment in British and French history, the conquest of England by the Normans in the year 1066. However, many questions about its origins remain. I've been talking to Emily Winkler, medieval historian at the University of Oxford, who has a book about the Bayeux Tapestry coming out imminently. So, who actually made it?
5: It's very likely that the Bayeux Tapestry was made by women in southern England. Any kind of textile work, embroidery, was generally done by women. Almost all of the primary sources from the Middle Ages, if they start talking about women's work, the first line or two will be about weaving or spinning. So we can be pretty sure that that's the army of embroiderers that you're speaking about. Exactly where they were and who they were, are still mysteries, because there would have been women at every level of society working on textile work. So there could have been a lot of less wealthy women, as well as some very noble and high status women involved in the whole process.
3: And I suppose we should say at this stage, although it's called a biotapestry, it isn't a tapestry, is it?
5: That's right. It's only a tapestry in the general sense of the word, as an ornamental wall hanging, but it's actually an embroidery. So we have these linen strips onto which colored wool yarn has been stitched. A variety of different stitches were used to create different three-dimensional effects, but it's not actually a woven pattern, so we don't have the colored threads interlinking with each other to actually form the fabric.
3: Now, is it possible that some of those who were making it were fleeing the very Norman conquest that it depicts in part?
5: Yes, it's certainly possible. I think I would still hang on to this idea of mystery about who made it, because there could have been people from many walks of life involved. So there could have been women who lost their homes and livelihoods. A number of high-status women essentially lost their lands because their husbands were killed in the Norman conquest in the Battle of Hastings, and so they had to start over. But there are also records of women who were engaged in textile production before and after the Norman conquest, so it could have been the next project that they were involved in.
3: So in that sense, when we ask the question, what story is it trying to tell, perhaps it is just telling the story of what happened.
5: Absolutely, yes. So there are a number of scenes and sequences in the visual tapestry that match perfectly well with English and Norman versions of events, even though some of the English stories favor Harold and some of the Norman stories favor William. So I think there was this attempt to show familiar events, but not necessarily to pass judgment on the interpretation.
3: The other thing that's amazing, of course, is that it survived. How?
5: It's partly survived because for hundreds of years, nobody really knew about it. So initially, I think it was well looked after. As a textile, it's durable, flexible, transportable. So it was made to endure. The stitching is really very good, and it's partly why it survived. But then over time, we lost a record of what happened to it. It appears in a record in a chest in Bayeux Cathedral by the end of the 15th century. And then it was displayed for a long time once a year in Bayeux Cathedral. And I think the curators have been taking care of it since then. There are some interesting examples of it being displayed at one point, I think, in the 20th century on a reel, so that visitors could come up and sort of reel it to the scene that they wanted to see. We can't expect to happen in the exhibition at the British Museum.
3: And is it right that Himmler wanted to take it back to Nazi Germany? He tried to get his hands on it, is that right?
5: Yes. And actually, there was a very detailed study and research program conducted by German scientists during World War II, during the occupation of France. And there was a mix of scientific interest, attempts to draw and record and preserve it, but also this interest in seeing how the story of the tapestry could be modified and adjusted to support the Nazi regime as well.
3: Just finally, it refers to such a specific point in history, and a point in history that's obviously very important to people in Britain and to people in France, although there's some suggestion that to a lesser extent there's been less interest. Why is it such an important piece in global terms, would you say, as an artifact?
5: There's really nothing like it of that size and scale that survives. It's special for that reason. It offers a window into medieval storytelling, but I also think it's important because it's visual. There's this immediacy about the figures. They seem to come to life when we look at it. And that's actually something that commentators whom we think might have seen it soon after it was made also commented on, the lifelike essence of the figures. So in that sense, I think it's important because it connects us with people in the past and offers a reminder of how immediate and emotional the experience of seeing it can actually be. It can bring us closer to a narrative of warfare and loss, as well as victory and political change.
3: And that was Emily Winkler, medieval historian and biotapestry expert at the University of Oxford, on the tapestry's enduring appeal, now about to appear in an exhibition in Britain for the first time in about 1,000 years. You're listening to NewsHour. Do stay with us. We've got lots more coming up in the second half of the programme.
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3: Coming up on News Hour in the next 30 minutes, the Spanish government comes under growing pressure over its handling of the recent migrant crisis in one of its North African territories. Also, we'll hear from the Thai port, where thousands of US sailors have stepped ashore after 250 days at sea. And we'll talk to a friend of the young Hong Kong democracy activist Joshua Wong, now facing a long stint in prison. All that's coming up after the news.
7: BBC News with Eileen McHugh. Washington and Caracas have signed an agreement which gives a US-led company rights over a considerable portion of Venezuela's oil fields. The US Energy Secretary, Chris Wright, predicted the deal would help the country double its oil production within a decade. The Venezuelan interim president, Delcy Rodriguez, said it would bring more jobs and higher wages. There have been calls for the resignation of the Spanish Prime Minister as tens of thousands of people demonstrated against his handling of the recent migration crisis in the North African territory of Ceuta. Pedro Sanchez has been accused of neglecting his people in favour of Moroccan interests. A court in Malta has acquitted a prominent businessman of charges that he organised the murder of the island's preeminent investigative journalist in 2017. Associates of Jürgen Fenwick have been convicted of carrying out the car bombing that killed Daphne Caruana Galizia, but a jury in Valletta cleared him of conspiracy and complicity. The authorities in Ukraine have launched an investigation into a gun battle in Kiev between members of rival intelligence agencies. Shooting broke out after military intelligence troops refused to allow the security service access to the apartment of a Russian paramilitary commander fighting for Ukraine. Three people were injured. The US Secretary of State, Marco Rubio, has urged international partners to end what he called business as usual with Nicaragua. His comments come a day after Parliament in Managua voted for constitutional changes, which strengthen the position of the president. And King Charles has had a preview of the historic Bayeux Tapestry, which has been loaned to London for a year. It's the first time the fragile artwork has returned to English soil since it was embroidered more than 900 years ago. The tapestry tells the story of the conquest of England. BBC News.
3: You're listening to NewsHour. When the sailors on board the USS Abraham Lincoln departed from San Diego in November last year, it was meant to be a seven-month assignment. But it turned out to be a record-breaking time at sea, more than 250 days, as the US war with Iran extended their deployment. Well, now the carrier, with about 5,000 service members on board, has finally docked in Thailand, allowing the crew to relax on land for the next few days. The carrier, which is huge, 20 stories high and as long as three football fields, was dogged by reports of poor conditions and mental stress on board. Well, this sailor spoke to reporters.
8: First time visiting.
9: Excited?
8: Yeah. I'm excited to see around what the culture's like, go see some temples, go relax.
3: Well, it's docked in the port of Pattaya, which has a reputation for some pretty louche nightlife. Our correspondent Jonathan Head is there too.
10: So I've come to Pattaya's walking street because they've literally just now in the evening blocked off all the traffic. The bars are cranking up, as you can hear. They've got everything from the traditional go-go bars with scantily, exotically dressed women dancing, probably a lot of other stuff as well. There are cannabis shops, there are restaurants. There's a Turkish ice cream man, don't know where he came from. There are women sitting in negligees where you can throw balls at them, and if you hit a certain target, they fall into a bowl of water. I mean, it's an absolutely bizarre thing going on. You know, I think for a lot of the US sailors, many of whom probably haven't been to somewhere like Thailand before, it will be pretty extraordinary. And in many ways, I suspect the commanders of the USS Abraham Lincoln figured, look, this is probably what they need after this very stressful assignment in Iran that went on much longer than expected. There have been all these reports of real mental stress on board, of deteriorating conditions. 4 days here in Pattaya, they really can decompress. Although I will say there have been some rules applied. There are certain notorious streets in Pattaya where the sex industry, which is pretty much everywhere in the city, is much more visible, where they've been told they can't go. But there's only a few places they can't go. We've seen them walking around looking a bit dazed, being very conspicuous in their sort of navy t-shirts and often carrying big backpacks. And they will be here for a while now. The city authorities are fairly confident. They've laid on a few extra police, lots of signs, big signs welcoming the aircraft carrier. I think they're fairly confident that this will be a productive and reasonably restful 4 days for these sailors, though I've no doubt a few of them might get a bit carried away. As for the locals, look, this town is dependent on tourism, and ironically, the very Iran war that this aircraft carrier was a part of has really hurt tourism here, so they're actually delighted to have 5,000 Americans who have not been able to spend any of their salary for the last 9 months on board ship. They're really hoping they spend quite a bit of it here.
3: And that was the BBC Southeast Asia correspondent Jonathan Head in the Thai port of Pattaya. 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

0: This is the BBC World Service in London. You're listening to NewsHour, and I'm James Menendez. When 70,000 people crossed from Morocco into Spain's tiny North African territory of Ceuta at the end of July, it unleashed a political crisis for the government in Madrid that is still playing out several weeks later. Indeed, if anything, that crisis is growing. Most of those 70,000 migrants left soon after they arrived, but several thousand are still in Ceuta, with tensions rising between them and local people. There have been protests almost every day in the territory, and now the mayor, Juan Jesus Vivas, is calling for people across the country to take part in rallies this evening.
1: From every corner of Spain, the cry of encouragement for Ceuta is sorely needed to continue this struggle, which is by no means an easy one. To convey to the rest of Spain that sovereignty, that the territorial integrity of Spain is a single, indivisible whole, then it cannot be such that if Ceuta goes under, Spain goes under. Throughout Spain, Ceuta is the heart of our nation.
0: Well, in his first interview on the crisis earlier this week, the Spanish Prime Minister Pedro Sánchez seemed to criticise the King of Spain in this tense exchange during a radio interview.
2: El rey lleva reinando.
3: The King has been ruling for more than 20 years. How many times has he been to Ceuta and Melilla?
4: Nunca habíamos tenido una crisis como esta.
5: No, no, disculpe.
3: Excuse me, he's never been once with socialist administrations or conservative administrations. Listen, I am not going to share the conversations I have with the head of state, but I have said, if I have been the first prime minister to visit Ceuta and Melilla since the transition to democracy, I think there are reasons and arguments for why the head of state should visit, finally, after 20 years, Ceuta and Melilla.
0: Well, the problems for the government have been made worse by the leaking of a police report, which seems to contradict its own version of what happened back in July. I've been speaking to Aitor Hernandez Morales, senior reporter for Spain at Politico. So what exactly does the report say?
6: What essentially has happened is that immediately after the migrant surge happened back in August, a local judge opened an investigation into the causes of that surge and who might have been behind that. And as part of that investigation, she asked the National Police to conduct its own investigation. Well, that report landed this week, and even though we haven't seen it, it has been leaked to the Spanish press, and it indicates that security forces have determined that Morocco was very much behind this surge, that Moroccan agents were behind the social media accounts urging migrants to go to the border, and that, in fact, Moroccan security forces helped migrants cross over and indicated the path that they should follow to enter Spanish territory.
0: So where does this leave Prime Minister Sanchez? Because it was only at the start of this week that he came out and said, look, I don't think Morocco had anything to do with this.
6: It's quite explosive. Now, we have to keep in mind that from the very beginning, Sanchez called this an attack, but then he declined to say who was behind the attack, and members of his government took pains to ensure that Morocco was not directly accused. And as you say, at the beginning of this week, when Sanchez gave his first interview since this crisis began, he said categorically that there was no evidence that this had been coordinated or spearheaded by Morocco. This report directly contradicts his version of events, and it really does set up a very uncomfortable situation where either the prime minister will be obliged to admit that he misled the public or that he had no idea what kind of information his own security forces were handling.
0: He seems to be under fire from all sides. There has been this suggestion that in an interview he criticised the king over the issue of Ceuta. Just explain that.
6: Indeed. So this was on this interview he gave on Monday. He rather unusually took a pot shot at the king and essentially said that people who were questioning his own presence in Ceuta and his own interest in Ceuta should take note that he had been to Ceuta several times and that meanwhile the king had never visited the exclave during his time on the throne. Sanchez appeared quite agitated and even went so far as to say that the king had been reigning for 20 years and had never visited Ceuta. Now, in truth, the king has only been on the throne since 2014. He appeared to be referencing to the last time a Spanish king visited Ceuta, which was the current king's father back in 2007. But it was quite unusual. Normally, Spanish prime ministers never enter into direct confrontations with the head of state. And it has generally been taken as a sign that the prime minister is very tired, and that also he's looking to deflect a bit of the pressure that he's under, even if that means casting stones on the royal family, which is extremely unusual in Spain.
0: I mean, is this the opposition making hay whenever they can over this very tricky issue? And I suppose we should say, I mean, the issue of Ceuta and irregular migration into the territory, I mean, this has been an issue for governments of all stripes for a long time, hasn't it?
6: Indeed. And this is part of the political conundrum, is that even when Sanchez goes, the next government has no guarantee that it will face a better situation with Morocco. Indeed, what we are noting is that in recent years, especially

0: search that are still in the territory.
1: Indeed. So according to the government's accounts, 72,000 people entered the exclave back in August. The government initially claimed that nearly all of them had left, but this week Sanchez admitted that there were at least 5,000 in the city. Now, local authorities claim the number is much higher. They claim that up to 10,000 people remain in the city. But yes, it's a huge problem. 1,200 of them are minors, which means that Spain cannot deport them and that it has to actually find shelters for them, so they will have to be moved over to the Iberian Peninsula, and that in itself is a bit of a political headache. There are several regional governments that do not want to accept them. And then meanwhile, the ones that remain in the city technically have the right to have hearings. They have the right to have their day in court, but they are almost all subject to deportation because they are economic migrants. So it's going to be quite difficult to handle them all and to handle them all in a speedy period of time.
0: That was Heitor Hernandez Morales, who's a senior reporter for Spain at the website Politico. Now, a week on from Nepal's deadly flash flood, at least 1,000 people are known to have died, while thousands more are still missing. Rescuers are trying to find and save more survivors, including the hundreds trapped in tunnels in some of the worst affected areas. The authorities in Nepal have also begun burying unidentified bodies after taking samples of their DNA. Our South Asia correspondent Azadeh Mashiri has travelled to Betrawati in the district of Rasua, as some survivors returned to what's left of their town.
2: I'm in the village of Betrawati, and people who lived here tell me it looks nothing like before. There are barely any buildings standing. It's by the riverbed, so it would have been extremely vulnerable to the flood. And there's this smell. It's pungent and it smells rotten. And if I keep walking on the ground, which has hardened mud and a lot of debris from the houses that have been ripped apart, there's also a school bus and it's been upturned. I can see a child's backpack inside. Imagine this being your home and coming back if you were able to survive the flood and seeing it look like this. Some of the villagers have come back to recover whatever they can find. I can also spot one older man who's crouching on the floor and smoking a pipe. So your home was over there,
3: wow,
2: down there by the bus.
3: Yeah.
2: And it's that area there?
4: When I finally managed to get here, both my house and wife were gone. People told me she was still inside. No one has come here to help me yet, so I'm waiting here. The rescue teams pulled out a body from just up the road. I asked them to help, and they said they would come here, but they haven't shown up.
2: Closer to the river, if I look down, I can see there are logs of wood that have been stacked up. And there's a group of people who are watching it burn. Someone just told me that that's the body of their neighbor, Ashish Banya. He was disabled and wasn't able to escape the floods. It's his body that they're burning right now.
5: His mother had gone to the market to buy vegetables. When the flood came, she ran up the hill from here. Everyone tried escaping the flood waters, but Ashish can't move without someone's help. He was trapped.
2: We've reached a displacement camp near the town of Betrawati. There are some tents and concrete buildings, no beds. But the children here seem happy. They may not be fully aware of what's happened to their families. The death toll keeps growing here. And there are thousands missing. But Nepal will also have to reckon with all the people who have now lost their homes.
6: Hello.
7: Hello.
6: Hello.
2: People are living in

0: makeshift rooms in this camp. It's concrete floors with just grey mats on the floor, 10 people sharing a room. Isengale tells me he'd already lost his home in the 2015 earthquake that had killed thousands. And now he says that he's lost 7 of his relatives, including his wife and his brother.
1: Where I go? What I do? I don't know. I have lost my wife, my brother, my two sisters, or my cousins, everything.
2: It started to rain now, which means it will be another challenging day of rescues for emergency teams. Every time our team goes out, we're not sure what we'll learn. This time, it's become very clear that people are struggling to understand the scale of what they've lost. And even a week after the flood, Nepal is still uncovering the full extent of the disaster.
3: That was our South Asia correspondent Azadeh Moshiri reporting there from Nepal. 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Do stay with us, still more to come.

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1: 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It's 3:49 and you're listening to BBC News Hour. I'm Mike Szymanski and this is listener supported 90.7 WFAE. Coming up in 10 minutes at 4 o'clock is All Things Considered from NPR News. Mostly clear tonight, lows near 76.
2: Singapore faces a demographic crisis, so its leaders are rolling out an ambitious plan to stabilize falling birth rates. 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
2: 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I'm Elsa Chang. 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
6: This is James Menendez with NewsHour. He was the poster boy of Hong Kong's pro-democracy movement, hailed by publications such as Time magazine as one of the world's most influential figures of his age. Joshua Wong began his activism as a teenager, leading student protests to demand that Hong Kongers had a say in how the territory was run, rather than by diktat from communist Beijing. In 2015, when he visited the BBC studios here in London, Joshua Wong conceded there might be risks to his activism.
7: Being the student representative of the umbrella movement, I have already expected to pay the price, but I just think that even facing this kind of political prosecution, next year I may be need to put into the jail, but I just hope to keep fight for democracy and to help to raise the general public awareness, not only Hong Kong, but also the people in UK to know that Hong Kong, being the former colony of British, we're still fighting for the promise in the Joint Declaration and also fight for the future.
6: More than a decade on, and Joshua Wong is in jail, he was first detained for his involvement in those mass protests, which prompted the Beijing government to impose its national security law on Hong Kong. Well, this week he pleaded guilty to another charge laid against him under that law. The Chinese authorities accuse him of colluding with foreign entities, which carries a maximum sentence of life in prison. NewsHour's Regina Vidyanathan's been talking to his friend, fellow protester Frances Hui, who now lives in exile in the US with a bounty on her head for her role in those demonstrations.
8: It's a surprise to most people. All of us were hoping that many of them who were imprisoned when the 47 people were arrested, like a lot of us were hoping that they will get out soon. And a lot of them have already got out from prison, served their sentence. And then all of a sudden, Joshua was arrested again when he was behind bars. And so it's sort of like reliving the same nightmare for all of us. And it really shows that the government is trying to prolong his sentencing and continue to keep them behind bars.
9: And why do you think he decided to plead guilty in this latest case?
8: I don't want to speculate his private decision, but I understand that an extraordinary amount of this case concerns advocacy that took place way before the national security law existed. It's a very difficult situation. It's a difficult case to fight over. He should never be charged with this, nor should he spend a single day behind bars simply for asking the world to pay attention. But that was what he is being charged for. You know, nearly all people who were charged under the law is convicted. I want to remind people that most people knew about him when he was 14, 15 years old. By the time we'll see him, it could probably be 40 or 50 years old. We don't know. Or I don't even know he could get out of prison anytime. Just think about that. His youth, his 20s, his 30s were being robbed by the government. And it's a very difficult situation to be in for someone like him.
9: The government is accusing him of a crime. They said that he colluded with foreign forces to endanger national security under that law that you mentioned just then. What would you say to that? They accuse him of essentially trying to destabilize the country.
8: All Joshua Wong has done is to appeal to the world and ask people around the world to pay attention on Hong Kong, especially when many people were out on the streets to fight for their freedom, to simply want to have a say in their future. That's all he stands for. He believed in democracy and freedom. And the government can frame him as the enemy of the nation. The government can make him sound like a criminal. But I think history knows, we all know that he was an icon of our generation who only wanted to have a say in our future. And he has done nothing wrong. A lot of the facts that the prosecution have cited in the court were all based before the national security law came into effect. They can't find any single evidence showing that after the law came into effect that he has done anything, advocated for sanctions or anything like that. They pretty much come up with this charge only to try to keep him behind bars. You have to understand that Joshua Wong, it's perhaps one of the best known Hong Kong activists. He is also the icon of the younger generation. He had inspired hundreds of thousands of people, including myself, to take on this fight, to took to the streets and protest and fight for our rights and democracy. And the Hong Kong government see him as a threat because of how determined he is. And they all want people to see him as a visible symbol of resistance.
9: Have you been able to have any contact with your friend?
8: It's hard for me, given how heavily surveilled his current condition is. And also myself has a $1 million bounty placed by the Hong Kong government for the same charge that he's being prosecuted for. And so I personally don't have contacts with him, but I know a lot of mutual friends and a lot of friends who are visiting him. From time to time, I get some updates about him.
9: And how's he doing?
8: Yeah. I think basically he has always tried to keep himself occupied. He has been exercising, reading a lot. I think in the court they mentioned that in the past 6 years he has read more than 100 books behind bars. He is apparently learning to play the guitar, but I think he tries to stay optimistic. But to anyone in his shoes, you can imagine it's an emotional ride and a very stressful situation to be in.
9: And where does this all leave the democracy movement? It was known as the Umbrella Movement back in the day, wasn't it? I mean, where do things stand in Hong Kong at the moment around all of this?
8: I think under the national security law, the government has continued to repress people's rights. It has started to creep on not only, you know, democracy movement, but also just people's basic rights to have a say in their life. And we're seeing also a lot more the lack of transparency under the national security mechanism. And so businesses, finance, everyone is sort of kind of struggling under this new system. But I wanted to emphasize that I think this is an imprisonment of one man, Joshua Wong, a democracy icon, but it's not the imprisonment of the whole generation that he inspired. Many of us are still out there fighting on and keeping up the fight and continue to resist. And I think, you know, the regime can lock him up, but they can't lock all of us up, and we'll continue to speak up for him and to speak up for all the political prisoners in Hong Kong.
6: That was Francis Hui speaking to NewsHour's Regini Vaidyanathan about her friend and fellow protester Joshua Wong in jail in Hong Kong. And that just about brings us to the end of this edition of NewsHour. Don't forget you can keep up to date with all our main stories on our website 24/7. Head to bbc.com/news. But for me and the rest of the team here in London, thanks so much for listening. I'll be back at the same time tomorrow. Until then, bye-bye.

0: Good afternoon, and thanks for listening to BBC News Hour. I'm Mike Szymanski, and this is listener-supported 90.7 WFAE. Next at 4 o'clock is All Things Considered. Next time on 1A, Flock, a company that billed its license plate reading cameras as critical to public safety, is now facing backlash. Critics are calling it excessive surveillance. Next time on 1A, the fight over Flock, tomorrow morning at 10 o'clock. Mostly clear tonight, a low around 76 degrees. 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
2: What's behind the bond market sell-off? 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
2: I'm Scott Detrow.
3: And I'm Elsa Chang. Oral arguments at the Supreme Court have gotten longer and longer in recent years.
2: Chief Justice John Roberts is trying to reverse the trend.
4: I think it makes oral arguments harder to listen to because they just take longer without, I think, particularly adding all that much.
3: And as flu and COVID shot season approaches, medical groups are figuring out how to step into the void left by the federal government.
5: Making sure families get recommended vaccines during respiratory illness season not only keeps individuals healthy, but helps protect entire communities.
2: First, this newscast.
6: Live from NPR News, I'm Lakshmi Singh. A Massachusetts jury is still at an impasse over whether to hold Lindsay Clancy criminally responsible for killing her children in 2023. For a second time, they sent the judge a note today telling him they could not reach a unanimous decision, and the judge once again told them to keep at it. He read them a special set of instructions known as a Tui-Rodriguez charge and challenging jurors to re-examine their positions with the goal of agreeing on a verdict. If that does not work, the judge could then declare a mistrial. The prosecution argues Clancy was in her right mind when she killed her children, but her lawyer says Clancy suffered postpartum psychosis and needs psychiatric help, not prison. The cost of health benefits keeps going up. A new survey of employers finds that 2027 is going to see the biggest increase since 2003. Here's NPR's Sydney Lupkin.
7: Every year, the consulting firm Marsh conducts the National Survey of Employer-Sponsored Health Plans. And this year, it found that the cost of health benefits per employee is expected to go up by an average of 8% next year. That's the biggest increase in 24 years, and it's well above inflation. To save money, employers will be looking to cut benefits and make changes like adding higher deductibles to employee plans. The situation will likely also result in higher premium costs for employees. According to the survey, the rise in health benefit costs is partially driven by the fact that more people are taking GLP-1 drugs for weight loss. Sydney Lupkin, NPR News.
6: As world leaders gathered for the G27 in Asheville, North Carolina, an international financial group warned about the dangers posed by artificial intelligence to global markets. More from NPR's Jen McLaughlin.
8: While the war in Ukraine and ongoing trade battles between the U.S. and Canada made headlines during the G20 summit this week, the looming danger of increasingly advanced AI models also featured heavily on the program. Ahead of the discussions, members of the Financial Stability Board, an international body that monitors global markets, warned that the speed of digital attacks in the age of AI could undermine confidence in the stability of highly interconnected global financial systems. The authors suggest firms will need to patch vulnerabilities much faster and prepare for the possibility of breaches impacting large swaths of the financial system at once. Meanwhile, tech companies urge global leaders not to restrict innovation due to what they described as theoretical harms. Jen McLaughlin, NPR News.
6: President Trump's defending the latest wave of U.S. strikes on Iran.
9: We hit them last night because they took a shot at us in Jordan, at our base in Jordan. We knocked all of them down.
6: Both sides again traded fire. Iranian state TV reports the U.S. also bombed civilian sites, including a wedding party. U.S. Central Command says it is aware of the reports and that civilians are never deliberate U.S. military targets. This is NPR.
10: This is WFAE News. I'm Nick Delacanal. Mecklenburg County commissioners have approved more than $3 million to reopen the North Detention Center in an effort to ease overcrowding at the main jail in Uptown. The facility previously housed juvenile inmates, but will now house adults. Speaking on WFAE's Charlotte Talks this morning, Mecklenburg County Sheriff Gary McFadden said reopening a juvenile facility would require state funding.
11: The state has $35 million. I think they had $42 million. They spend some someplace else. We're not asking for $35 million. We're asking for $13 to $18 million, the most $18 million, to open that. If you have this pot of money sitting in a corner to support juvenile justice, why don't give it to Mecklenburg County and let us go with it?
10: You can hear the entire Charlotte Talks conversation at WFAE.org. A national nonprofit hosted a hearing in Charlotte today to document the effects of federal immigration operations in North Carolina. WFAE's Julian Berger has more.
12: The six-hour-long hearing included panels on November's Border Patrol operation in Charlotte, the ongoing enforcement by Immigration and Customs Enforcement, and the economic effects of immigration enforcement. Panel members included nonprofit leaders, elected officials, immigration attorneys, and family members of detainees. Hispanic Federation President Frankie Miranda says the national group wants to document the consequences of federal immigration enforcement policies and practices.
13: We're here to make sure that we preserve these testimonies, that we preserve these stories, and that we demand accountability once a new U.S. Congress is put in place starting next year.
12: The National Hispanic Federation has held these hearings in Chicago, Los Angeles, and Dallas. Julian Berger, WFAE News.
10: A person has tested positive for tuberculosis at Alexander Graham Middle School in South Charlotte. Health officials say the overall risk to the public is low. People identified as having close contact with the infected person are being notified. This is WFAE News.
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15: From NPR News, this is All Things Considered. I'm Elsa Chang in Culver City, California.
2: And I'm Scott Detrow in Washington. Government bond yields are rising to levels we have not seen in decades as investors around the world sell off bonds. So why are investors so anxious right now, and what does this bond sell-off mean for the U.S. economy and everyday people? We're going to put those questions to Justin Wolfers, professor of public policy and economics at the University of Michigan and the founder of digital platform Platypus Economics. Thanks for joining us.
16: A pleasure, Scott.
2: I was going to say, I love the name Platypus Economics.
16: Oh, I kind of liked it, too, but I also just love talking bond yields. How exciting is that?
2: Let's do it. Before we get to what is happening in the markets right now, let's start with the basic, because the bond is generally the safe investment move, right? It's boring. It's predictable. Remind us why they are so stable in normal times.
16: Yeah. Let's go back all the way. When you and I want to borrow money, we turn up to the bank and you might say, I'm buying a car. Can I borrow $10,000? When the federal government wants to borrow money, it's talking in hundreds of billions, maybe even trillions. And if you turn up at the bank and ask for $1 trillion, they turn you away. So therefore, what the federal government does is it basically yells out to the world, I'll borrow money from anyone who'll lend it to me. That place where it yells is called the bond market.
2: Mm-hmm.
16: And people historically have been very comfortable lending money to the U.S. government because they're pretty sure they'll get paid back. They'll get paid back because the federal government is in this incredible line of business. It prints numbers on pieces of paper, and then people call that money.
2: Yeah. It's a good place to be.
16: If I was in that line of business, I'd be living a very different life. But you would also be really comfortable lending me money.
2: So given all that, why are investors so rattled right now? I know there's a lot of different factors going on, but what would you start with?
16: So what's going on right now, in plain English, is interest rates are higher. Simple as that. And I want you to recognize the U.S. government is competing in the market for loans with you trying to borrow money for your mortgage and me trying to borrow money for my car. So what's going on right now is there's a lot more people who want loans. Let me give you two big factors that make all the difference.
2: Mm-hmm.
16: The big one is the AI build out. We've got these companies borrowing billions of dollars to build data centers as quick as they can. that may turn out to be economically transformative, but at a minimum what it means is today they're borrowing a lot of money. The second big borrower is the federal government. Every year that our taxes are smaller than our spending, then the government needs to borrow money. And right now it's borrowing at a rate that is basically unprecedented outside of wars or recessions.
2: Though that's where I got a little confused, because, you know, long-term government debt is a serious problem, but it's a serious problem we have been talking about and worrying about for a very long time. What particularly in this moment is making the markets more concerned about it?
16: Yeah. I think there's two things. One, when you first started worrying about this, Scott, when you first started reporting on this, you would report and use numbers like billions with a B. Today, we use numbers like trillions with a T. When you first started reporting on it, it was probably a decade ago or maybe longer. I don't know how long you've been at this game.
2: Wow.
16: But the government debt was, you know, before the financial crisis in 08, it was about 30% of GDP. Now it's triple that.
2: Mm-hmm.
16: And more than that, there's no seriousness about addressing it. If there were a moment to bring down the deficit after COVID, it would be after the bug went away. And it hasn't happened. And we don't see any discipline coming out of Congress, and absolutely none coming out of the White House. And so folks are also losing faith that the American political system can ever deliver fiscal responsibility.
2: Justin, you are exuding an energy where I feel comfortable asking you a possibly dumb question. maybe that'll be a mistake on my end, but I'm going to go for it. If you're effectively, you're lending the government money in a bond, interest rates are higher, why isn't that a good thing? If I'm lending you money and you're paying me back at a higher interest mm-hmm. rate, that seems like a good thing for me.
16: Yeah, absolutely. It is. Now I want you to remember there's two sides to that transaction. If you're someone who has wealth and you put it away in investments like bonds, you're going to be getting a higher rate of return. But if you're someone who's borrowing money, and I don't know your financial situation, but right now you might owe money for college, you might owe money on your car, you might be repaying a mortgage, those interest rates also go up. And so for folks who don't have stacks of money stashed away and in fact are in debt, and that's most homeowners,
2: mm-hmm.
16: that means that your monthly pay, your monthly bill on the mortgage goes up. There's also a set of issues that the federal government is going to spend more of its spend each year is going to have to go to paying off the credit card bill than providing the sorts of services you might hope for. And that's even if the deficit doesn't change, right? Given our current debt, if we pay higher interest rates, there's less money for roads, schools, police, the military, and the other things you might value.
2: Looking ahead, what are a few factors that you think could reverse this trend in rising bond yields and bring them back down?
16: Well, we might magically wake up tomorrow and start to get our fiscal house in order.
2: I'm going to say, based on a long time covering that, that seems unlikely, but that is a possibility.
16: But every night I go to bed and I wake up hoping tomorrow's another day.
2: You're an optimist.
16: And I want you to keep that hope, Scott. The AI boom could fizzle out. Or we could have just built enough data centers.
2: Mm-hmm.
16: Or, remember, this is the balance of people who need to borrow and people who are saving. So if something led people to save a whole lot more, that's like a supply of loans going up. When the supply of something goes up, usually the price goes down.
2: It's economist Justin Wolfers, professor at the University of Michigan and founder of Platypus Economics. Thanks so much for talking us through all this.
16: Thanks, Scott.
6: Like many things in the U.S., arguments at the Supreme Court have been getting bigger and bigger in recent years. Sessions that once lasted an hour are now stretching far beyond, and that is testing the patience of some of the justices. Chief Justice John Roberts says that he's considering some changes for the new term that begins in October. NPR's Carrie Johnson reports.
17: The Supreme Court used to be a stickler when it comes to oral arguments. Most cases took 60 minutes, start to finish. The late Chief Justice William Rehnquist operated as the enforcer. Here he is slamming the brakes on Harvard Law professor Lawrence Tribe in 1990.
18: I had meant to save some time for rebuttal, but I could.
19: You haven't.
18: Yes, I
19: thank
18: have.
19: You.
18: Thank you.
17: Lawyers still tell stories about Rehnquist cutting off arguments once time expired and the light in front of an advocate turned red. How times have changed. Adam Feldman analyzes the Supreme Court in a Substack devoted to the justices and data.
19: The arguments are definitely longer than they used to be. I mean, they're called for 60 minutes, but they have been going 90 minutes or longer for many of them.
17: The COVID pandemic forced the justices to alter their routine, and it transformed the format for these oral arguments. Each advocate got a bit of time to introduce their case without interruption, and each justice got a few minutes to ask questions individually before a free-for-all erupted. Again, Adam Feldman.
19: The purpose during COVID was you couldn't see each other telephonically, and so there had to be some ordering or it would have been really messy.
17: Oral arguments are important, especially for the court, which has been sinking in public opinion polls. Tanya Jacoby, a law professor at Emory University, explains.
4: Oral argument is the one open part, the one transparent part of the Supreme Court's decision-making process. So it's very important to have it available to the public, even if the public mostly doesn't listen.
17: Some of the changes to arguments are almost universally welcomed. Many lawyers are happy to hear from Justice Clarence Thomas, who rarely spoke before the pandemic. Now he gets the first question because he's the leader in seniority. Jacoby says some of the format changes that give each justice dedicated time to speak seem to respond to her research that shows male justices and male advocates had been routinely interrupting the women justices. But Jacoby says the rates of interruption are no better now, and the justices mostly use their extra time to speak to each other and stand their ground, because she says the court's quite polarized and there's not as much room for persuasion.
4: I think it makes oral arguments harder to listen to because they just take longer without, I think, particularly adding all that much.
17: Justice Ketanji Brown Jackson, the newest member of the court and one of its three liberals, speaks the most by far, followed by Justice Sonia Sotomayor, an appointee of Democratic President Obama. Jacoby says there's a good reason for that.
4: Essentially, I think when you're expecting to be on the losing side of an argument, you do more talking to try and persuade people to your side. Whereas if you're quite confident, as probably most of the conservative justices are now with six in their coalition, you're fairly confident of winning and you don't need to persuade people as much.
17: But some of the other justices seem to have chafed at the supersized oral arguments and the questioning style of some of their colleagues. Chief Justice Roberts told an audience this summer the arguments are now a little too long, and he's thinking about how to rein them in. Former Acting Solicitor General Jeff Wall says it's a hard problem. Here he is in an event sponsored by the Conservative Federalist Society in July.
20: I don't know what you do. It's like every time I'm on a conference call and I want somebody to stop talking. Like, there's no easy way to, like, get people to just talk less when you would like them to.
17: Adam Feldman, who uses data to explain the work of the court, says time management for the justices is a work in progress, and he thinks Justice Roberts is working on it behind the scenes.
19: I think the chief has to be very thoughtful about where he asserts himself because he wants to manage the court, but he also doesn't want to alienate any of the justices.
17: Jacoby is taking a global view.
4: Now, I should note that in other jurisdictions, such as Australia, my home country, we measure oral arguments in days, not minutes. So it could be worse.
17: Any changes to the format will be on display October 5th when the court starts a new term. Carrie Johnson, NPR News.

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1: It's All Things Considered on 90.7 WFAE and WFAE.org. I'm Nick Delacanal. Good afternoon. Thanks so much for tuning in. The federal government is not providing its usual vaccine guidance for the upcoming respiratory virus season. So several medical groups have stepped up to fill the void.
2: The state has 35 million. I think they had 42 million. They spend some someplace else. We're not asking for 35 million.
1: Coming up, more on the Vaccine Integrity Project. That is in the next 15 minutes on WFAE. It is a blazing 94 degrees in Charlotte at the moment with partly cloudy skies. Tonight should be mostly clear, lows near 75. And then more hot temperatures tomorrow, highs near 98 are forecast. Stay cool out there. It's just about 4:20 on this Wednesday. You're halfway through the week. Stay tuned.
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6: This is All Things Considered from NPR News. I'm Elsa Chang.
0: And I'm Scott Detrow. The island nation of Singapore in Southeast Asia faces a demographic crisis. So its leaders are rolling out an ambitious new plan designed to stabilize birth rates. Unveiled last month, it includes big cash payments for each child, along with other family benefits. Experts say some of Singapore's ideas might work in the U.S., where birth rates are also falling. NPR's Brian Mann reports.
7: Earlier this year, Singapore's Deputy Prime Minister, Gan Kim Yong, brought the grim news to Parliament that his nation's dangerously low birth rate had fallen again.
8: This is an existential challenge.
7: The number of children born in Singapore is so low, Gan warned, the country's population faces a point of no return.
8: Over time, it will be practically impossible to reverse the trend because we will have fewer and fewer women who can bear children.
7: The crisis is so grave, Singapore's Prime Minister Lawrence Wong gave a national address in late August, rolling out a new strategy designed to make parenting far more affordable.
9: We want to make a fundamental shift in how we support families.
7: The package Wong unveiled is remarkable, the equivalent of roughly $55,000 per baby, starting with a big cash payment at birth, followed by annual payments and credits that continue until the child is 16 years old.
9: We will walk alongside parents throughout the journey of raising their children.
7: Singapore's new family program also includes affordable daycare and better access to housing, and it roughly triples the amount of paid leave up to 24 days a year for a married couple who work, and it expands efforts to help fathers spend more time parenting. Singapore is very different from the U.S., much smaller with a population of just over 6 million. But Karen Guzzo, an expert on family development and demographic trends at the University of North Carolina, said many couples in the U.S. who are weighing parenthood need this kind of help.
10: I was reading through what Singapore is doing, and it's, you know, it's hard not to drool with envy over it.
7: Many U.S. families are eligible for a child tax credit, and President Trump created savings accounts worth $1,000 for some babies born in the U.S. while he's in office. But those benefits are a fraction of what Singapore is offering. Most American parents get no paid family leave, and Trump opposes any role for the federal government helping with child care, one of the biggest costs for families. It's important to say the U.S. isn't facing a short-term demographic crisis like Singapore's, but U.S. birth rates have dropped well below what's known as replacement rate, meaning too few children are being born to maintain a stable population. The population of Americans under age 25 is shrinking, while the number of seniors is surging. Guzzo says this is the moment, before the U.S. reaches a demographic breaking point like Singapore's, when an ambitious family support program might help.
10: There is more potential if we could just help people have the kids that they want to have.
7: In rolling out Singapore's plan, Wong said women and families won't be pressured to have more kids. He avoided the kind of pronatalist culture war language that's often shaped debates over parenting in the U.S. He also acknowledged this program alone won't solve his country's demographic crisis, which means the country will need high rates of immigration. That policy is unpopular with many Singaporeans, but Wong said the country will have to welcome foreign migrants, workers, and families to survive.
9: If we relied only on births, our citizen population will shrink. We would age more rapidly, and there would be fewer younger Singaporeans to support a growing number of seniors.
7: Here again, demographers and economists say U.S. policy looks very different. Despite historically low U.S. birth rates that keep falling, the Trump administration is working to strip visa status from hundreds of thousands of migrants now living in the U.S. legally. That move is expected to force many young families, including those with American children, to leave the U.S. Brian Mann, NPR News.
6: A new legal maneuver used by the Trump administration to quickly deport people is causing chaos at a Miami courthouse. The immigration court there is now holding mass hearings, with some judges processing more than 100 people at once. These sped-up proceedings are creating long lines, confusion, and, of course, frustration. As NPR's Sergio Martinez-Beltran reports from Miami.
11: It's 7:45 in the morning outside the Federal Immigration Court in Miami, and the line already stretches more than two blocks. It's a Tuesday, and hundreds of people use their immigration folders to fan themselves in an attempt to fight off Florida's summer humidity. Yerandy Gonzalez, a Cuban immigrant, is one of them.
12: Yo la tengo a las 9 de la mañana.
11: Gonzalez says his appointment is at 9 a.m., but with this massive line, he worries he won't get in the courtroom until late afternoon.
12: No, esto es una locura, man.
11: This is crazy, Gonzalez says. This chaos is because of a new legal strategy: mass immigration hearings known as mega master calendars. Under the old system, judges would often handle about 36 cases individually per day. But now, judges more regularly have a docket of more than 100 people, and they're seeing dozens of immigrant cases at once. Inside, courtroom 24 on this day is standing room only. Recording is not allowed, but NPR saw Judge Xavier Racine call a group of some 30 people at once. He reads them their rights and assigns them a new court hearing a month from today. Other judges assign court hearings as quickly as in 2 weeks.
13: It's causing a lot of operational difficulties, just literally getting people in through the door on time.
11: Billy Budge is a court observer with the American Friends Service Committee, a social justice group founded by the Quakers.
13: People are showing up late for their hearings because they're still waiting outside in line.
11: That lateness can have serious consequences. If an immigrant misses his or her court hearing, they could be deported in absentia. That's the fear of Jerine, a 30-year-old Venezuelan mother who asked NPR to use her first name because she fears jeopardizing her immigration case. I got a message last week that said my hearing had been moved up to September 1st from May 2027, she says. Standing in the long line outside the Miami Immigration Court, Yerine says the accelerated timeline didn't leave her enough time to get an attorney. I'm seeing this long line of people who might not make it on time to court, Yerine says, adding, that scares me. The Miami Immigration Court docket has exploded for three key reasons. The Trump administration is arresting a record monthly number of immigrants. They're moving up people court dates that had been scheduled for 2027, and they're making people show up for cases that previous administrations deemed low priority because they have a high chance of being dismissed. Butch, the court observer, believes all of this is a calculated tactic by the Trump administration. Immigrants are rushed through their court cases without getting enough time to petition for relief.
13: You know, you can't deny the correlation. You put more people into proceedings on shorter notice with less resources to go around to argue their case, you're going to end up with more removal orders.
11: A spokesperson for the Executive Office for Immigration Review, which runs the immigration courts, told NPR what it called scheduling adjustments were needed to speed up the removal of immigrants, quote, with non-meritorious claims. This sped-up process here doesn't guarantee people will be sent back to their home countries, but it certainly means more are at risk of deportation. Since Mega Master Calendar hearings started nationwide, in absentia deportation orders have spiked to a record high, according to the immigration legal tech platform Backlog. This summer saw about 56,000 in absentia removal orders, up more than 60% over previous months. Sergio Martinez Beltran, NPR News, Miami.
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1: It's All Things Considered on 90.7 WFAE and WFAE.org. I'm Nick Della Canal. It is coming up on 4:30. Coming up, the city of Charlotte and Mecklenburg County made a big investment a few years ago into a local nonprofit that promised to open a grocery store in West Charlotte. The group got millions of dollars in federal grants, but now Carolina Farm Trust has laid off staff, no grocery store has materialized, and county leaders say they've lost faith. More on that coming up in 15 minutes.
14: This year, some Republicans have moved from welcoming data centers in their districts to expressing skepticism about them. They're responding to their constituents.
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0: It's All Things Considered from NPR News. I'm Scott Detrow.
6: And I'm Elsa Chang. In South Korea, the government is trying to keep religious groups from interfering in politics.
0: That has attracted the ire of the Trump administration.
16: This is kind of a Korean version of Christian nationalism.
6: That story ahead after this newscast.
17: Live from NPR News in Culver City, California, I'm Dwayne Brown. A surge in oil prices this week after the U.S. war with Iran escalated again following a month-long pause in hostilities. The conflict has shut down global shipping in the Strait of Hormuz, where 20% of the world's oil is typically shipped. Energy Secretary Chris Wright says the deal with Venezuela to tap its oil reserves won't do anything in the short term to reduce rising gas and energy costs here.
18: I said early on when President Trump took this action that within 12 to 18 months, Venezuelan production would increase by 50%. I stand by that prediction.
19: From current levels?
18: We started a little bit less than 1 million barrels a day. Today it's over 1.2 million barrels a day. I think we'll be well over 1.5 million barrels a day by the first half of next year. And Venezuelan production will be over 2 million barrels a day by the end of this decade.
17: Higher energy costs have also worsened inflation, squeezing businesses and households at the same time. House Republicans are demanding answers about how the courts investigated a federal judge accused of misconduct. NPR's Kerry Johnson tells us Judge Eleanor Ross of Georgia has since apologized for her actions.
20: A law clerk says Judge Ross conducted an extramarital affair in her chambers in Atlanta and that the judge yelled and mistreated workers in her chambers. The judiciary investigated the allegations and later pressured the judge to apologize. Now House Republican lawmakers want to know why the court issued only a private reprimand and did not push the judge to retire. Congressman Clay Fuller, a Republican from Georgia, says the American people deserve confidence that our judicial system is operating with integrity and accountability. Fuller and others have called for Judge Ross to be impeached. A recent NPR investigation uncovered widespread problems with the system for making complaints.
17: This is NPR.
1: This is WFAE News. I'm Nick Della Canal. North Carolina students performed better on their end-of-grade tests last spring compared to the year before. New results out today show students posted significant gains across nearly all grades and students. The percentage of students considered proficient for their grade level was the highest it's been in the past 3 years in nearly every subject. Michael Marr of the Department of Public Instruction presented the data today to the State Board of Education.
19: What we see in this year's data is broad improvement, not simply in one or two measures, but across much of the system. That matters, and it's worth recognizing.
1: High school students also achieved the highest four-year graduation rate in North Carolina's history. A century-old building in Uptown Charlotte has been demolished to make way for a data center. The Charlotte Observer reports the Court Arcade building on East Trade Street was torn down on Monday. The developer originally planned to preserve the building's historic facade, but later said that wasn't feasible. Local preservation groups had urged the company to save it. The Court Arcade was built in the 1920s and was not a designated historic landmark. The property owner plans to build a four-story data center on the site. The annual Charlotte Film Festival returns this month for its 18th year. The festival spotlights an array of films that provide artists with a platform to showcase their craft. WFAE's Elvis Meniese has more.
21: The six-day event will screen more than 140 films. It will include films that explore social justice issues, affordable housing, and family loss.
22: Not realizing one day each recording will be the last.
21: Claire Lechtenberg, an organizer, says filmmaking can help artists process experiences.
23: To take some sort of trauma that either they or their loved ones have experienced and to turn that into something even more insightful and very connecting.
21: Multiple sites hosted the festival before it found a home at the Independent Picture House just north of Noda. Another organizer, Ivana Woodcock, says having a consistent location makes a difference.
24: It's, you know, our space. We can make it the way we want. Having it at IPH gives us this opportunity to create those extra spaces for filmmakers.
21: The festival runs from the 22nd through the 27th. Elvis Meniese, WFAE News.
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0: It's All Things Considered from NPR News. I'm Scott Detrow in Washington.
6: And I'm Elsa Chang in Culver City, California. With the summer ending, the respiratory virus season is fast approaching. But unlike previous years, the American public will have to decide which vaccines to get without the usual guidance from the federal government. So, medical groups are stepping in to try to fill that void. NPR health correspondent Rob Stein joins us now to explain. Hi, Rob.
25: Hey there.
6: Okay, so wait, the federal government has not issued new guidelines for who should get vaccinated this year? Why is that?
25: The process is in limbo because of a legal battle over the Trump administration's attempts to change vaccine policies to cut the number of recommended shots for children. Usually by now, the Centers for Disease Control and Prevention would have issued new recommendations for how to use the COVID, flu, and RSV vaccines.
6: Right.
25: Here's Dr. Bruce Gellin. He's with the Vaccine Integrity Project at the University of Minnesota, which is trying to counter the chaos they say the administration has created about who should get vaccines when.
26: For more than 60 years, the United States has benefited from an established federal process for evaluating vaccine evidence and translating that science into recommendations for the American public. Unfortunately, today, the federal government is not fulfilling that responsibility in the way that it historically has. But the need for that work has not disappeared.
25: So today, the Vaccine Integrity Project and the American Medical Association released a set of studies analyzing the latest scientific data about the safety and effectiveness of the COVID, flu, and RSV immunizations to try to fill that vacuum.
6: And what did those studies conclude?
25: Well, based on thousands of studies, the researchers concluded that all three vaccines are still very safe and highly effective. You know, like the flu vaccine cuts the risk older people will end up in a hospital by more than a third, that kids will die from the flu by 80%. The COVID vaccine cuts the chances that pregnant women will need to be rushed to an emergency room by more than half, that babies and toddlers will land in an ER by 76%. The RSV immunizations give even stronger protection. Here's how Dr. Sarah Nosel from the American Academy of Family Physicians put it during a briefing for reporters.
2: The bottom line is that vaccines are one of the country's greatest success stories. They prevent serious illness and death. Making sure families get recommended vaccines during respiratory illness season not only keeps individuals healthy, but helps protect entire communities.
25: So based on that, Nosel's group, the American Academy of Pediatrics, the American College of Obstetricians and Gynecologists, and the Infectious Diseases Society of America simultaneously issued their own independent guidelines for how people should use the vaccines.
3: Okay, so what are all those groups recommending?
25: Well, for the most part, they're basically recommending that people continue to get all three vaccines. You know, like everyone aged 6 months and older should get an annual flu shot. But the groups do recommend broader use of the vaccines than the Trump administration has been advocating. For example, even healthy younger adults should keep getting an annual COVID shot, they say, not just those at increased risk for serious complications like the elderly or those with, you know, other health problems. Same goes for young children and pregnant women.
3: Okay, but where do things stand with the vaccines? Like, can people get them now?
25: Yeah, they're either already available or will be soon. For most people, they should still be free. Pharmacists in most states should be able to administer them. And if you're wondering when people should get them, people should try to get their flu shot around maybe October. Same for RSV. For COVID, people at high risk or maybe planning to, say, you know, travel soon should think about getting a shot soon. Others could wait until later in the fall to make sure they have the strongest protection when things tend to get bad during the winter.
3: This is really helpful. That is NPR health correspondent Rob Stein. Thank you so much, Rob.
25: Yeah, no problem.
0: Another immigrant in ICE custody has died, this time just hours after he was taken into detention. His death marks the 57th death of an immigrant detainee reported by U.S. Immigration and Customs Enforcement since the start of President Trump's second term. NPR immigration correspondent Vanessa Romo joins us now. Hi, Vanessa.
4: Hi, Scott.
0: What do we know about the circumstances of this latest reported death?
4: There still seems to be a lot of details up in the air. For now, we know that his name is Lien Yang Wei. He was a 51-year-old Chinese immigrant living in the U.S. territory of the Northern Mariana Islands near Guam. He'd been living there without legal status since 2019. And the Department of Homeland Security told me that he was arrested by law enforcement on August 21st after allegedly attacking a family in their home. A day later, Wei was taken into ICE custody. And then the next morning, on August 23rd, Wei was found unresponsive during morning checks. He was pronounced dead at approximately 7:30 a.m. local time.
0: What do officials say happened between the time he was booked and the time he died?
4: We don't know. Wei's death is under investigation. I did follow up with DHS to see if Wei had undergone the required health screening upon intake. They're supposed to happen within 12 hours of a detainee's arrival, but DHS did not respond to that question. And the AP reports that the Chinese Consulate General in Los Angeles said that it, quote, expressed serious concerns to the U.S., and it's asking for a thorough investigation into the death.
0: I mentioned 57 deaths at the top of the segment, and I think that number will surprise a lot of listeners. But at the same time, is it accurate that that could be an undercount?
4: Yes. So back in June, the Trump administration eliminated a Biden-era policy that required ICE to report deaths occurring within 30 days of people being released from custody. And they no longer do that, which means that if they make what's called a, quote, discretionary release of a person, for example, after they experience a medical emergency in detention, then ICE no longer takes responsibility. That means they don't have to notify Congress or the public about it. ICE officials call this a, quote, common sense change, saying that ICE is not responsible when an individual passes away weeks after leaving their custody.
0: Any sense how many people have died under these circumstances?
4: We know of two people so far. Jose Chajon Raxon, a Guatemalan man, was detained at New Jersey's controversial Delaney Hall Detention Center on July 18th. In a statement to NPR, DHS says that a day after going through intake, Chajon Raxon suffered a seizure-like activity. He was taken to a hospital. DHS says Chajon Raxon was released from ICE custody on July 22nd.

0: You're listening to All Things Considered from NPR News. More than 45 years after his death, people are still fascinated by Colonel Sanders, the founder of Kentucky Fried Chicken. His possessions sold for big bucks at a recent auction. Andrew Henderson of the Appalachia Mid-South Newsroom was there.
1: 75. Colonel Sanders, you know him. Mustache, bow tie, white suit. A framed photo of him hung over a fireplace in the spacious dining room of the Claudia Sanders Dinner House. That's his wife's restaurant in Shelbyville, Kentucky. The mouth-watering smell of fried chicken floated through the air as eager bidders took their seats. First up for auction, Harlan Sanders' 1964 datebook and working planner. In the back of the planner, written in what appears to be his handwriting, are 11 herbs and spices, along with corresponding measurements.
2: Why the recipe was inscribed there and what it was intended for remains a mystery. We're not saying they're the herbs and spices, but you decide what you think they are.
1: Auctioneer Bill Minish, owner of the Minish Group, can't say it's the 11 herbs and spices rumored to make up Sanders' original fried chicken recipe. A 2001 lawsuit determined the herbs and spices written in the planner were not the fabled recipe. Nevertheless, bidding for the planner started at
2: $6,000. $6,000 where? Come on now, $6,000.
1: Bids were accepted simultaneously online and in the room of the dinner house. Over the course of nearly 5 minutes, Minish roused the crowd to continue bidding. 1 minute later, the book cleared $20,000.
2: They're looking at it. Go ahead and pull the trigger.
3: $20,000.
2: Holy cow, $20,000 is bid.
1: Ultimately, the book sold for $30,000 to an online bidder. Over 500 people participated in the auction of more than 100 items, monogram cufflinks, vintage watches, and photos of the colonel in Japan. Another high-profile item included his briefcase, stuffed with personal and business documents. For $3,500, the lucky winner of the briefcase was Zachary Distel, curator of special collections at the Filson Historical Society. He says the society is hopeful it can give them a better understanding of Sanders' business operation, adding to their comprehensive trove of Kentucky history.
4: Hopefully there's, you know, correspondence really kind of showing, I hate to say how the sausage was made, but to kind of see behind the scenes of, you know, what life was like for him, especially after he sold the company.
1: KFC started in the 1930s in Corbin, Kentucky, when Harlan Sanders started selling fried chicken out of a service station.
5: Announcing the Portable Sunday Dinner by Colonel Sanders.
1: The first franchise opened in 1952 in Salt Lake City, Utah, before Sanders sold the company in 1964 to John Y. Brown, who would later become governor of Kentucky.
5: Okay, Colonel, hit the road.
1: The Claudia Sanders Dinner House was the headquarters for the growing fried chicken operation. The Sanders family purchased Blackwood Hall, which sits directly across from the dinner house, and lived there for years. And the colonel would often take his work home.
6: He would put 3 or 4 or 5 franchisees up in here. They would actually stay overnight for like a week, and he would come down here and train.
1: Morgan Hancock Lewis is a realtor with 6 Degrees Real Estate. A week before the auction, she gave tours of Blackwood Hall, which is closed to the public as friends of the Sanders still live there today. The family still runs Claudia Sanders Dinner House as well. In all, nearly $300,000 was made in the auction. While most attendees sought to leave with a coveted item, Elizabeth Ruggles Pitchford says she just wanted to experience the action. She already has plenty of keepsakes from Harlan Sanders, her great-grandfather.
7: And I hope that people can enjoy, like I said, taking a little piece of him with them and appreciating it and continuing the legacy that he has.
0: That report from Andrew Henderson of the Appalachia Mid-South Newsroom.
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9: It's All Things Considered here on 90.7 WFAE and WFAE.org. I'm Nick Della Canal. Good afternoon. Thanks for tuning in.

0: Coming up next, what is happening at Carolina Farm Trust? The local nonprofit received millions in federal grants to open up a West Charlotte grocery store. But years later, no grocery store has emerged. That story is just ahead. And then in the next hour, President Trump has enjoyed support in Michigan's Upper Peninsula, but his trade war with Canada is hurting people who live there.
1: Yeah, I voted for him, but I don't think everything he's making right on his decisions of, yes, we need goods made in America, but we don't have a workforce either.
0: More from Sue St. Marie on how this issue could impact the midterm elections. That's coming up in 15 minutes. Stay with us.
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0: It's All Things Considered on WFAE. I'm Nick Della Canal. Charlotte and Mecklenburg County channeled millions in post-pandemic funding into a project to support local farmers and fix a food desert. Now, that project has stalled, and the county has launched an audit trying to figure out what went wrong. WFAE's Zachary Turner has more.
6: It's just after 1 p.m., and people are lining up for their food pantry appointments at a Brighter Day Ministries. Volunteer Ashlyn Davis hands bags of food to two women from a caregiving center.
7: Okay, so if you get the red bag and that bag, that's for one. Yeah. And then you fill this out already too?
8: No.
7: Okay, fill it out twice.
8: Do y'all have any milk?
7: Yeah, we got milk.
6: Inside, three generations of Davises hustle to get food out the door. Ashlyn's grandmother, Julia Davis, pulls meats, cheeses, and other perishables from the fridge and bags them.
8: We got jimmy beans.
9: Jimmy bean sausage?
8: Yes, that's some eggs and cheese.
9: Well, there you go. You got like little breakfast sandwiches in there?
8: Mm-hmm. All you need is a cup of coffee.
6: The line for the food pantry used to wrap around the block. Founder Beverly Knox Davis says it serves more than 80 people a day.
8: We're not going to talk about that.
10: We already knew your reaction to that. It was rough.
8: It was horrible.
10: Oh, my God.
8: This one man came in here and said, my PTSD come out every time I come in here. I said, mine too.
6: A Brighter Day is in the historically black Thomasboro Hoskins neighborhood. It's a close-knit community with deep roots and a culture of neighbors helping neighbors. It's also a long-standing food desert. Just 3% of homes are within a half mile of a full-service chain grocery store. With only a few convenience stores and a Mexican tienda, residents' health suffers.
11: There's a lot of seniors in this area that have to walk to the bus stop to just simply go to a grocery store or to get some of their essentials. And since they can't do that, a lot of times they'll just walk to some of those convenience stores on South Hoskins, which, you know, you're not going to get the freshest. You're not going to find produce there, that's for sure.
6: The Carolina Farm Trust Market had promised to change that. The nonprofit Carolina Farm Trust, or CFT, planned to turn an old warehouse on South Hoskins Road into a distribution center and grocery store that would sell fresh, local produce. Plus, it would strengthen the local food ecosystem by preserving farmland and keeping farmers in business in the process.
11: It just had us all dreaming, you know, what could be a part of this area.
6: But 4 years later, CFT is subleasing the warehouse to a catering company. The nonprofit shut down most of its operations in July while it struggles to raise enough money to restart. The city awarded CFT $1.5 million in COVID relief funding to, quote, serve both residential and commercial customers by buying and selling real food for real people. The county added another $6.7 million from that same federal funding pool.
11: I was a little bit ticked because I'm like, y'all gave him millions on a concept. I'm over here doing what was part of his speech and the sale of the Carolina Farm Trust. And we got a line wrapped around the block here.
6: In total, Wyatt raised just over $12 million, mostly in public funds. The majority of that money went toward warehouse renovations and equipment costs. He donated the old refrigerators to A Brighter Day, which Davis said has been very helpful. CFT also collaborated with the Brighter Day Food Pantry on some food distribution and opened a farm stand, a place where Hoskins locals could walk up and buy fresh local produce, even if it was a little pricey.
11: A lot has been for profit other places, and it has not been here in Hoskins, except for that pop-up stand that did not have the best quality of anything, and it was very overpriced for what this demographic could afford.
6: And it was only open 4 hours a week. When the hours didn't improve and the grocery store didn't materialize, residents grew concerned. Wyatt said he understands he made mistakes with the farm stand.
12: The responsibility ends with me. We did not do a good job of rolling that out, managing it, and making sure that the community was supported by it. And I'll take accountability for that. Hard stop.
6: These and other concerns from the community eventually reached the Mecklenburg Board of County Commissioners. Last November, they brought Wyatt in for questioning. Commissioner Arthur Griffin was particularly skeptical.
13: My point is the folk who live in Hoskins, of which the premise for this local food production and distribution center was supposed to be supportive of. It seems to be supportive of everybody else except the people in Hoskins.
6: Wyatt said the grocery store was part of phase two, which would require another $8 million to build. The meeting didn't go well for Carolina Farm Trust. Mecklenburg County had submitted a $4 million proposal to U.S. Representative Alma Adams on behalf of Wyatt. The federal government approved $850,000.
14: I didn't pull it. Let me just make that clear. The county asked to have it pulled.
6: That's Adams. After county commissioners grilled Wyatt in November, they wrote a letter asking her to pull the plug on CFT's funding. They also launched a third-party audit of CFT's South Hoskins Road operations.
12: I'm still quite unsure why that was given back to the federal government, but that's what the county manager's office and the board chair of the commissioner decided to do.
6: The letter said the board was no longer confident that CFT could deliver on its promises. It didn't think the distribution center served the Thomasboro Hoskins community, citing layoffs, high food prices, in a quote, lack of benefit to farmers and local food producers within Mecklenburg County. It was a heavy blow, especially after the nonprofit lost $2.5 million to the 2025 federal budget cuts. But CFT's problems didn't start in 2025.
11: There were a lot of concerns about the quality of things coming out of the pop-up stand. And ultimately, it was shut down. And
9: when
11: then
9: you say concerns about the quality of, like, what do you mean?
11: Like, carrots, you should not be able to do like this.
6: Davis shook her fist as if it held a floppy carrot. County representatives declined an interview with WFAE, but county officials said in a written response they were unaware that Wyatt had stopped the farm stand and had leased out the kitchen. Wyatt said he plans to lease out more spaces in the building before the nonprofit resumes operations. Despite the setbacks, Davis said she still wants to see Carolina Farm Trust succeed. After all, the community still desperately needs a grocery store.
11: Zach brought a lot of hope to a lot of people when it was all presented. And I just want to see it happen the way that it was presented to all of us.
6: Mecklenburg County commissioners will review the audit results in closed session on October 27th. Zachary Turner, WFAE News.
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0: It is a minute before 5 o'clock. I'm Nick Della Canal. News headlines are coming up next as All Things Considered continues. And then hit us back up later this evening for Today Explained. This year, some Republicans have moved from welcoming data centers in their districts to expressing skepticism about them. More on that is tonight at 7. And at 7:30 on the Daily, a Palestinian American faces down Israeli settlers trying to take over his house in the West Bank. That is all ahead tonight on WFAE.
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16: This was just so unnecessary. This young man had never even had a traffic ticket.
17: A 20-year-old Haitian man who lost temporary protected status died this week.
18: His family said he died by suicide.
17: How his death is affecting his community this Wednesday, September 2nd, on All Things Considered. I'm Elsa Chang.
18: And I'm Scott Detrow. Canada is Michigan's top trade partner.
17: How the trade war between the U.S. and Canada is playing out there.
1: The cost of just goods is going up, so it's making it tougher on our profit margins, trying to keep it small town, small prices.
18: And there's a new historic landmark in San Francisco.
17: A house covered with the painted faces of Latin rock musicians.
19: For decades, this is one of the houses, if not the house, that has functioned as an active cultural hub.
18: And the effort to preserve the diaries of a Palestinian writer.
17: First, this news.
20: Live from NPR News in Washington, I'm Janine Herbst. 8 months after former Venezuelan President Nicolas Maduro was ousted in a U.S. military raid, the Trump administration is about to secure expanded control of the Latin American country's oil reserves. Energy Secretary Chris Wright is in Caracas to oversee an oil deal between Washington and a Venezuelan private company. As NPR's Franco Ordonez reports, Trump's claiming the new deal will help bring down gas prices that have been elevated as a result of oil supply disruptions in the U.S. war with Iran.
21: John McHenry, a veteran Republican pollster, says Trump has an incentive to take action, even if his policies won't necessarily produce results over the next few months ahead of the midterms.
22: The first challenge is to show that you know people are concerned about it and that you care about it as well and that you're doing something about it.
21: Part of the problem for Trump is that before the U.S. launched strikes against Iran, average prices were $1 a gallon lower nationally in February. That's a reality that Trump just can't avoid. Franco Ordonez, NPR News.
20: The Trump administration is requiring states to report any time they conclude someone's in the country illegally. NPR's Jasmine Garst reports the policy marks a reversal of a 1998 legal opinion.
23: In 1996, Congress enacted the Personal Responsibility and Work Opportunity Reconciliation Act. It requires that federal and state agencies administering welfare report unauthorized immigrants getting benefits to Homeland Security. In an opinion published this week, the Trump administration's Office of Legal Counsel broadened this requirement, saying that all state agencies should be reporting people without legal status to the federal government. States like Illinois, California, and New York have laws designed to protect personal data from being shared with federal immigration authorities, meaning the new policy is likely to be challenged. Jasmine Garst, NPR News, New York.
20: The United Nations is warning the world is very close to crossing a dangerous climate change threshold. NPR's Lauren Sommer has more on the findings of a new report from the UN.
2: Countries agreed in 2015 to try to limit global warming to 1.5 degrees Celsius, which is 2.7 degrees Fahrenheit. Beyond that, the risks of a hotter planet get much worse. Storms get more intense, sea levels keep rising, and there are major impacts to crops. A new report from the United Nations Environment Program finds that countries have failed to meet that agreement. To limit the damage, emissions from burning fossil fuels need to drop to zero, and carbon emissions may even need to be sucked out of the atmosphere. Either way, the report warns that countries will need to prepare for worsening disasters due to climate change. Lauren Sommer, NPR News.
20: Wall Street higher by the closing bell, the Dow up 295 points. 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
0: This is WFAE News. I'm Nick Delacanal. Former North Carolina governor and Democratic candidate for U.S. Senate Roy Cooper made a campaign stop in Cabarrus County today. WFAE's Kenneth Lee was there.
3: Cooper stopped at Percent the Nook Brewery in downtown Concord Wednesday and was the latest stop in his Make Stuff Cost Less tour. Cooper focused on rising energy and utility bills and attacked his Republican opponent, Michael Whiteley, for his previous work as vice president of a lobbying group representing major oil, gas, and utility companies.
5: As he hears Duke Energy say, "We're going to raise your rates 18%, and I'm jumping up and down saying, "No, the governor is, the attorney general is," he says nothing, and when he gets asked about it, he says nothing.
3: In a statement, Whiteley's campaign blamed Cooper's record as governor for higher energy costs, but did not take position on Duke Energy's proposal to raise electric rates. Kenneth Lee, WFAE News.
0: New state data shows Latino students and English learners in Charlotte-Mecklenburg schools made academic gains last school year despite heightened federal immigration enforcement. WFAE's Julian Berger has more.
7: Latino students' overall grade-level proficiency rose 6 points to 48% last school year. English learners' proficiency rose 3 points to 30%. Latino students' graduation rate also climbed more than 5 points to nearly 81%. The gains come during a school year that included Operation Charlotte's Web, the Customs and Border Protection operation in November that frightened many immigrant families. CMS board member Liz Monterrey says the results are encouraging.
24: Despite all of the turmoil in the community, this group, this Hispanic demographic, progressed. And I think that's great. I think that the strategies and the tools and the support that we're providing is working.
7: But Latino students still trail the district overall in proficiency and graduation rates. Monterrey says CMS should examine attendance and school-by-school data to see where the averages cloud students most affected by immigration enforcement. Julian Berger, WFAE News.
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18: 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I'm Scott Detrow in Washington.
20: And I'm Elsa Chang in Culver City, California. 20-year-old Pierre Damas Bell arrived in the U.S. from Haiti in 2024. He graduated from his high school in Springfield, Ohio this year with honors. He was a talented soccer player, active in ROTC, and he had recently started college at Wright State University. But on Monday, Bell died, a death that his family believes was a suicide, motivated by the loss of temporary protected status, or TPS, for so many Haitian immigrants earlier this summer. Several weeks ago, Bell had shared on Instagram that ICE had placed a GPS monitor on his ankle. He wrote that he was, quote, "carrying a feeling of shame and humiliation that I never imagined I would experience." I'm going to bring in now Carl Ruby. He's the senior pastor of the Central Christian Church in Springfield, Ohio. He is also an immigration advocate and has been with Bell's family since his death. And a warning, our conversation does include graphic descriptions of violence. Pastor Ruby, thank you so much for making the time to speak with us.
26: You're welcome, Elsa.
20: Can you just first tell me a little bit about Pierre? What was he like?
26: Pierre was friendly, joyful. Everyone who knew him loved him. His teachers speak well of him. He works at Texas Roadhouse. His fellow employees and managers speak well of him. He was just a joyful, very smart young man who wanted to be a doctor.
17: I know that you've been in very close contact with Pierre's family this week. Can you share how they're doing right now?
26: Yeah, I mean, they're devastated, like, you know, all of our families would be. I think the difference is they're devastated and they're angry because this was just so unnecessary. This young man had never even had a traffic ticket, posed no threat at all. He was just terrified of going back to Haiti.
17: Yeah. What is Pierre's family saying to you about his death? Why do they think it happened?
26: They believe that it happened because of the ankle monitor. He was teased at school about it. He's a student at Wright State. He posted about it. He talked with friends about it. I mean, there are two things. He was ashamed of it, and he was afraid of going back to Haiti. So it's a combination of those two things. And I think what kind of pushed him over the brink was in the ROTC class, they were handing out uniforms, and everyone in the class got a uniform except for him. And he was told he couldn't get one because of his immigration status or the ankle monitor.
17: Mm-hmm. This is so horrific. And I'm wondering if you've had a sense to talk to a number of people in the Haitian community in Springfield, and if you're gathering just how this death this week is affecting the broader community there, the broader Haitian community.
26: Well, I've heard lots of reports of people who are suicidal. So in some sense, this doesn't come as a big surprise. It's like every time the Haitian community begins to get their balance, they get hit again. And they've taken one hit after another here in Springfield. The first one recently was when they started getting letters telling them they had to show up at the ICE office down in Blue Ash or over in Westerville. And that's where they get the ankle monitors, which everyone here refers to as shackles now. Mm-hmm. And the second blow was there's just a dramatic increase in ICE activity. They're here every single day picking up people. They seem to want to do it in areas where lots of people see them. It's usually on one of the main streets, gas stations or grocery stores. They are just terrified. And it's hard because they've all lost their jobs. They don't have money. People are trying to take food to them. And they're afraid to come out of their homes, but they are more afraid of going back to Haiti.
17: Yeah. And just living in that state of mind sounds so incredibly tiring, exhausting, and frightening.
26: Yeah. I was walking into an ICE appointment with a man from my church. And as we were walking down the sidewalk to the door, he leaned over and he said, "Pastor, the gangs in Haiti just kidnapped my brother." And I said, What happened to him? And he said, "They burned him." I said, Is he okay? And he said, "No, they burned him alive."
17: Oh my God.
26: And I've heard multiple stories like that just from the small sample of Haitians who attend my church. There's another man who the gangs in Haiti decapitated his best friend and left the body in the front yard of his house back in Haiti, where his wife and kids still live. I talked to a Haitian child in my church who talked about witnessing hogs eating bodies. I talked to a reporter who's down there right now. He's embedded with the gang suppression regiment. And he said people who have been deported are getting off the planes and running for their lives. You know, part of what happens, the government talks about giving them $2,400 or $2,600 if they self-deport. The gangs assume everyone's getting off the plane has that money. So they are targets, and they don't have that. I haven't heard of anyone getting that money. I've heard they get $65 from someone in Haiti, and that's it. So the level of fear is just so, so high. They will do anything, including take their lives, not to go back.
17: Carl Ruby is the senior pastor at the Central Christian Church in Springfield, Ohio. Pastor Ruby, I'm so sorry for why we are talking today, but I thank you so much for joining us.
26: Thank you, Elson.
17: And if you or someone you know is in crisis, or if you're thinking about hurting yourself,
8: Please, you can call or text the Suicide and Crisis Lifeline at 988. Also, NPR has reached out to Wright State University ROTC for comment, and we have not yet heard back.
9: We're going to head to Upper Michigan now, a region that has steadily supported Republicans since the Tea Party wave of 2010. This year, Michigan has a competitive U.S. Senate race, which could be instrumental in deciding the balance of power in November's midterms. The state is also seeing economic and political repercussions from the recent trade war between the U.S. and Canada, because Canada is Michigan's top trading partner. But as Russ McNamara reports, trade war or not, many voters remain steadfast in their political beliefs.
10: Newberry is a faded logging town about 60 miles west of the Canadian border. The village's largest employers are a prison, a hospital, and a mill that makes wood siding. Resident and entrepreneur Ben Rahali says running his appliance and furniture stores are tough.
1: The cost of just goods is going up, so it's making it tougher on our profit margins, trying to keep it small town, small prices.
10: And Rahali says he's baffled by the trade war.
1: Well, we do a lot of business with Canada, surprising enough people don't know about.
10: Rahali voted for President Trump, but wouldn't rule out voting for a Democrat in the future.
1: Yeah, I voted for him, but I don't think everything he's making right on his decisions of, yes, we need goods made in America, but we don't have a workforce either.
10: That attitude is reflective of many voters here. Michigan's a swing state that's in the middle of a hotly contested race for U.S. Senate between progressive Democrat Abdul El-Sayed and Trump-backed Republican and former Congressman Mike Rogers. Since the start of President Trump's second term, traffic is down at the international bridge between Sault Ste. Marie, Michigan and Sault, Ontario. That's an hour's drive east of Newberry. Because of that, the economy on either side of the bridge has missed out on tens of millions of revenue, according to the International Bridge Administration. The state as a whole is uniquely susceptible to a trade war due to the regular back and forth of auto parts, lumber, steel, and tourists. Visiting from Tennessee, tourist Todd Campbell and his wife Debbie were watching the Algoma Harvester, a Canadian carrier, make its way upstream through the Sioux Locks, the shipping channel that allows freighters to bypass the rapids of the St. Mary's River. He believes the president's talk of making Canada the 51st state is just rhetoric. But as for the actual tariff war,
11: I'm not real happy about that. I'm a more conservative person, but I'm not happy with the way that's going, to be honest with you.
10: Campbell owns a trucking company near Knoxville. He says his business is good and likes most of the pro-business policies of Republicans.
11: Doing that doesn't mean I'm lockstep with every decision they make, to be honest with you. So I think both sides are really out for themselves, and we all get caught in the middle right here. That's a good example of it.
10: When it comes to the midterms, Campbell isn't going to vote blue, saying he thinks the Democratic Party has been hijacked by the far left when it comes to other issues like abortion rights. Homer Coleman is a trucker on vacation with his wife and friends. He says he's an independent voter who doesn't support abortion rights, but is totally baffled by the president's actions.
12: I mean, Canada and the United States are sort of like, I would say brothers, you know, really. But it's just gotten to a point where it's just so animosity. He seems like he wants to pick a fight with everybody. And he should be picking a fight with Canada, of all people. You know what I'm saying? You know, they were our allies, you know, and now...
10: So far, he says he's undecided on who he would vote for in the U.S. Senate race come November. Nearby, retired engineer John Laban from the West Michigan town of Muskegon considers himself a middle-of-the-road voter. He applauds the president for evening out trade with Canada and is critical of the left for not being more policy forward.
13: What did the Democrats have to offer me other than orange man bad? That's all they could say last time. Don't tell me who not to vote for. Tell me why I should vote for you.
10: Still, Homer Coleman figures there's not a lot he can do with the ballot box and that the record high cost of diesel fuel he puts in his big rig is driving up costs for everyone. So for now,
12: but I got to work as hard as I can and just try to get along with people, you know. So that's about it.
10: Easier said than done for President Trump and Prime Minister Mark Carney. For NPR News, I'm Russ McNamara in Sault Ste. Marie, Michigan.

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1: It's 5:18. 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I'm Nick Delacanal. So glad you're here. Coming up, U.S. oil giant Chevron is facing criticism for expanding its operations in Venezuela.
2: Chevron is doubling down not only on oil and gas, but on the most emissions-intensive oil assets in the world.
1: Today's announcement also comes at a time of political and economic uncertainty in Venezuela. More on that story is coming up in the next 15 minutes. It is blazing hot outside this afternoon, 95 degrees right now. Tonight, expect mostly clear skies, lows near 75, and then tomorrow will likely be even hotter. Highs are forecast near 98. Lord have mercy. Stay with us. It is 5:19 on this Wednesday. You're halfway through the week.
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0: 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I'm Elsa Chang.
7: And I'm Scott Detrow. The world's leading Palestinian writer has been on a mission to save his most personal work, his diaries, documenting decades of Palestinian life under Israeli occupation. NPR's Daniel Estrin has the story of a secret international effort to preserve them.
8: Raja Shehadeh is the most widely read Palestinian writer in English, with over 20 books published. And the award-winning author has been keeping a diary for more than 60 years, every single day since he was a teenager. He started writing it just before Israel occupied the West Bank in 1967.
9: I was feeling that we are entering into a historic period that needs to be documented. So I went about writing everything down that was happening and preserving whatever I could preserve.
8: Including the first military order posted throughout the West Bank as Palestinians came under Israeli occupation. Shehadeh, then 15, ripped the order off the wall. He's kept it in his files all these years and continued documenting every day of occupation since.
9: It's April 2nd, 2002. It was very noisy last night.
8: Like this entry, when Israeli tanks rolled into his city, Ramallah, during the Second Intifada, the Palestinian uprising.
9: I saw two big Israeli tanks, like elephants in a zoo where they don't belong, parked by our office on the main street, blocking the street.
8: His diaries capture a unique voice and a front row view of history. His meetings with world leaders, his work as a human rights lawyer, and a legal advisor during peace talks with Israel. He also writes about his anger at Palestinian leaders for signing a peace accord in the 1990s that didn't stop Israeli settlement expansion. He tells me he only divulged that anger to his diary.
9: I mean, it was good that I put all my frustration and anger in the diaries, because otherwise I would not have been able to live in Palestine, because I was so angry and so frustrated by the leadership and so critical of it.
8: But it was that moment, the Israeli raid in 2002, that he began to fear that his archives, his lifetime of documenting, were in danger. Israeli soldiers raided his home in Ramallah.
9: They went into so many homes and destroyed the private papers and the everything, and so I was worried that they would do the same for me.
8: His fears recently resurfaced.
9: In 2023, with the Gaza war and the destruction of so much of the archives in Gaza, I became really worried and thought that I must do something to preserve these diaries.
8: That led to a two-year discreet effort to get Chada's archive out of the West Bank.
9: I was very worried that the Israelis would stop it. So the first step was to digitize.
8: A team of university archivists from Scotland and England, together with a Palestinian bookseller in Jerusalem, photographed every one of Shahada's diary entries and documents.
9: And the second step was to slowly start sending the documents out by ordinary mail, without raising any attention to it.
8: They were mailed to a place he spent many summers over the years, Scotland. The Israeli Foreign Ministry did not respond to a request for comment about Shahada's fears his work was at risk. The archives are now at the University of Edinburgh and available to the public. Shahada says the diaries are important to understanding Palestinian history.
9: I understood from early on that it was a matter of staying put and persevering, because I realized that what the Israelis wanted was to make their life so difficult for the Palestinians in the occupied territories, to make them leave.
8: Raja Shahada's archive may now be in Scotland, but the 75-year-old writer is staying put in the West Bank. Daniel Estrin, NPR News, Tel Aviv.
0: San Francisco has a new historic landmark. It's a bright blue house covered from top to bottom with the painted faces of Latin rock artists. NPR's Marissa J. Lang has more.
10: The first thing you should know about this house is that it's loud. Dozens of faces of artists and activists painted on the house look out at the street from the corner where it sits. Around them, tropical plants and animals, music notes, lyrics, even slogans wrap up and down the walls. Here's owner Richard Segovia.
11: It's a lot of pictures on the wall of a lot of the people that have come through the door, recorded here in the home, and also people that came up through the decades of 57 years of music. And we have Carlos Santana welcoming everybody here when you come up the stairs.
10: But it's not just how it looks. For decades, music has poured out into the street from the house's open doors and windows. Latin rock played on loop, or the sounds of local bands, like this one, practicing inside its walls. Segovia calls it the House of Latin Rock. It's in San Francisco's Mission District, one of the city's oldest neighborhoods and the historic heart of its Latino community. And just last month, something big happened.
11: July 30th, 2026, the mayor signed to make my house a landmark.
10: That means that the home has official protection, that it can't be torn down or painted over without the expressed permission of the city. San Francisco Supervisor Jackie Fielder, who represents the Mission District, said she was moved to push for the house's landmark status after realizing how much history exists within its walls.
12: So for decades, this is one of the houses, if not the house, that has functioned as an active cultural hub, serving as a rehearsal space, recording studio, collaborative environment for local artists.
10: Segovia has lived here since 1963, when he was just 10 years old. Back then, the neighborhood was growing rapidly, thanks mostly to Latino families like his. By 1970, they made up nearly half the population. The neighborhood has changed a lot since then. Redevelopment, skyrocketing home prices, tech industry money, and people all pouring in. Here's Supervisor Fielder again.
12: The Mission District has lost 12,000 Latinos since the year 2000. This kind of landmarking does preserve this part of the neighborhood that has been subject to a lot of displacement and gentrification.
10: For Segovia, the house's legacy is more than what is on its walls. It's what happens inside of them.
13: These are Richard's congas that I play every week.
11: Timbales.
13: The timbales are right here. This is where the magic happens.
11: Yeah.
10: Rebecca Rodriguez is the band leader of Agua Pura, an all-female salsa troupe that uses the house as a practice space, recording studio, and home away from home. She said being here has made her feel proud of her culture and her place in Latin music. But seeing the way the neighborhood has changed, erasing some of that culture, has been hard.
14: I'm hearing, you know, folks from Richard's generation talking about, who else do you know that grew up in the Mission that's still here? And he's like, no one. To me, that is heartbreaking.
10: For Segovia, the landmark status is like a permanent stake in the ground, one that says we're not going anywhere. The house has been immortalized in more ways than this one. Los Jefes, a band that has been practicing here since its members were in high school, put a song this year on its EP called Casita de Colores, The Little House of Colors.
15: Y mi coro dice que hay una casita de colores donde se tocan los tambores.
10: My chorus sings of a little house where the drums play, the song goes. And thanks to its new landmark status, the drums here will play on for many years to come. Marissa J. Lang, NPR News.
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1: It is coming up on 5:30. This is All Things Considered on 90.7 WFAE. I'm Nick Della Canal. Good afternoon. This summer, more than half of Democratic House members voted to stop aid to Israel, including two North Carolina representatives. The effort failed, but it was seen as a milestone for anti-Israel sentiment in the Democratic Party. So, how are local Jewish Democrats reacting? WFAE Steve Harrison takes an in-depth look coming up in 20 minutes.
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0: 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I'm Elsa Chang.
7: And I'm Scott Detrow. Coming up, a new horror movie that got its start on YouTube.
17: It is a literal miracle that anyone is watching this movie, especially in a movie theater, because the alternative was that it was uploaded on YouTube.
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18: Live from NPR News in Culver City, California, I'm Dwayne Brown. Fighting between the U.S. and Iran has escalated this week, with American forces hitting more targets in Tehran, while Iran retaliated by striking U.S. ally Jordan. Speaking from the Oval Office today, President Trump says he's in no rush to end what he initially said would be over in several weeks, as the conflict with Iran now marks more than 6 months.
19: It's very simple. Iran cannot have a nuclear weapon. As soon as it's over, which I don't think will be very much longer, I don't know how much more they can take, but, you know, whatever it is, it doesn't matter. And I'm not affected by the election. Number one, I'm not running, but my party's running, and I'm going to help my party. But I think my party respects the fact that we're not allowing Iran to have a nuclear weapon.
18: The renewed fighting this week following a month-long pause pushed oil prices back above $90 a barrel as global oil shipments in the Strait of Hormuz remain in limbo. The island nation of Singapore has launched a new national campaign to support families and stabilize falling birth rates. Experts say Singapore's plan includes ideas that could help families here, as NPR's Brian Mann reports.
20: Singapore will provide roughly $55,000 in support for every child with a big cash payment, followed by years of annual payments and credits. Also, more access to affordable housing and more paid family leave. Prime Minister Lawrence Wong says shoring up birth rates is necessary for the country's future.
21: Over time, this would have profound consequences for our economy and our ability to keep Singapore going.
20: Karen Guzzo is a demographer at the University of North Carolina.
22: I was reading through what Singapore's doing, and it's hard not to drool with envy over it.
20: Singapore's birth rate is much lower than the U.S., but U.S. birth rates have also fallen below the level needed to maintain a stable population. Brian Mann, NPR News.
18: Stocks finished higher on Wall Street today. 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
1: This is WFAE News. I'm Nick Della Canal. Charlotte Mecklenburg Schools posted a second straight year of significant academic gains on state exams. The results show the district's continued progress since the pandemic. WFAE's James Farrell has more.
2: The percentage of CMS students who tested at grade level increased across all 18 categories last year, driven by double-digit gains in third-grade reading and high school math 1. CMS Chief Strategy and Innovation Officer Beth Thompson said at a media briefing Wednesday that the gains in third-grade reading reflect the first group of students who were fully in person at school after COVID and who had been in school under state and local literacy reform.
3: There is now data, an increase of 11% in the performance of third grade student proficiency to support that those strategies are now producing results as students cross the threshold to third grade.
2: Wednesday's release came as the district grapples with the aftermath of Superintendent Crystal Hill's mysterious suspension and reinstatement this summer. Hill did not attend Wednesday's briefing. She was speaking at a press conference in Raleigh to highlight CMS test scores. James Farrell, WFAE News.
1: Mecklenburg County commissioners have approved more than $3 million to reopen the North Detention Center in an effort to ease overcrowding at the main jail in Uptown. The facility previously housed juvenile inmates, but will now house adults. Speaking on WFAE's Charlotte Talks this morning, Mecklenburg County Sheriff Gary McFadden said reopening a juvenile facility would require more state funding.
5: But the state has $35 million. I think they had $42 million. They spend some someplace else. We're not asking for $35 million. We're asking for $13 to $18, the most $18, to open it. If you have this pot of money sitting in a corner to support juvenile justice, why don't give it to Mecklenburg County and let us go with it?
1: You can hear the entire Charlotte Talks conversation at WFAE.org. A person has tested positive for tuberculosis at Alexander Graham Middle School in South Charlotte. Health officials say the overall risk to the public is low. People identified as having close contact with the infected person are being notified and offered free testing. It is a scorching 95 degrees in Charlotte this afternoon. Tonight, expect lows near 75, and then tomorrow could be even hotter. Highs are forecast near 98. This is WFAE News.
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0: This is All Things Considered from NPR News. I'm Elsa Chang in Culver City, California.
7: And I'm Scott Detrow in Washington. Chevron announced today that it is doubling oil production in Venezuela over the next 5 years. This comes almost 9 months after the U.S. seized and arrested President Nicolas Maduro, and after the Trump administration has been encouraging U.S. oil companies to invest more in the country. We're joined now by NPR's energy and climate correspondent, Julia Simon. Hey, Julia.
23: Hello, Scott.
7: So Chevron made this announcement in Caracas today. What exactly is the company up to?
23: So today, Acting President Delcy Rodriguez and Secretary of Energy Chris Wright, they were up there seated at these pink and gold chairs. There were U.S. and Venezuelan flags, and Chevron CEO Mike Work stood before them, and he said that the company will be investing more than $7 billion, doubling their Venezuelan oil production over 5 years to 600,000 barrels of oil a day. Chevron has been in Venezuela for over a century, Scott, and they say they want to help build its future.
7: I mean, the number there, 600,000 barrels, sounds like a lot. Put it into context, though. How big of an increase is this for the country?
23: Yeah, energy experts say it is and it isn't a big increase. Venezuela is sitting on some of the biggest oil reserves in the world, Scott. It's producing about 1.2 million barrels a day. So this increase, it's not nothing, but Jaime Brito, he's executive director of refining and oil products for Dow Jones Energy, he thinks it could be a lot more.
24: Any barrel is important, but from the sheer size of the Venezuelan reserves, I think it's still a marginal contribution, considering what it could potentially be produced, no?
23: So to increase Venezuelan production, there will need to be more foreign oil companies coming in. President Trump has been trying to get more U.S. oil companies in there, but it's unclear if they will come.
7: Why is that, though? I mean, you mentioned the massive oil reserves. Why aren't these other U.S. companies increasing investments like Chevron is?
23: Well, Scott, U.S. companies, they've been burned financially in Venezuela before. Earlier this year, ExxonMobil CEO Darren Woods, you may remember, he famously called Venezuela uninvestable. Under acting President Delcy Rodriguez, the Venezuelan government had this new hydrocarbon law. They now have better terms for foreign companies. Chevron was clearly pleased, obviously, with this announcement today. They're increasing production. But energy experts I've spoken with say it's unclear if U.S. companies like ExxonMobil will want to come back to Venezuela given the lingering political and economic uncertainties.
7: Yeah. When we think about this planned boost in oil production, is it fair to say it could have implications for the planet as well?
23: That is definitely fair. Big implications. I talked to Pasha Madhavi about this. He's a political science professor at University of California, Santa Barbara. He studies the oil industry, and he says these Chevron assets are some of the most planet-heating oil assets on Earth.
4: This expansion is effectively a carbon bomb. And so if Chevron does produce this field, that's roughly 52 million tons of carbon dioxide equivalent per year additional. That is a huge number.
23: Madhavi says that's equivalent to the emissions of about 12 million gas-powered cars. Chevron did not respond to our question about the potential planet-heating impacts of this oil expansion.
7: And this news comes on the heels of another oil deal the Trump administration announced. Is that right?
23: That's right. That would be the 17 oil fields the U.S. government says it's going to develop with a private Venezuelan oil company. That is unrelated to this announcement.
7: NPR's Julia Simon, thanks so much.
23: Thanks, Scott.
0: Back in May, movies like Backrooms and Obsession had audiences wondering whether we're in the middle of a Gen Z horror wave. Both of those films were made on small budgets by very young directors who got their start on YouTube. Now, a new movie called It Ends has joined their ranks. NPR's Chloe Weiner has more.
8: It Ends begins like a road trip movie. Four friends are piled into a car. Three of them have just finished college. They're helping their friend move. And they're arguing about something, well, kind of dumb.
9: 50 hogs, dude with a gun, 5 gorillas, 10,000 rats. You're gonna pick two to defend you and you're gonna pick two to hunt you.
12: That's really what y'all talk about now.
8: What they're talking about is a meme from a few years back that set off a never-ending debate online. But Tyler, who you just heard, has more adult concerns. He joined the Army instead of attending college, and now he repairs AC units.
13: All right, well, what about you, Tyler? How are you doing, man? How's the real world treating you?
12: I mean, the HVAC works pretty steady, but I'll tell you one thing. I ain't talked about gorillas and rats in quite a while.
8: They talk and drive and lose track of time. Then they realize they should have come across their turn a long, long time ago.
25: I don't know of any roads that drive for 6 hours with no turns. We're just talking, and then we hit this dead end.
8: So they're stuck, driving on an endless road, worried they're dead or trapped in some kind of purgatory.
26: There's a lot of horror movies where people, like, drive through the woods to get to a cabin, and that's where the horror movie takes place. And in this one, they don't even get to the cabin. It's on the road.
8: That's director Alex Ullum. He's 28, but started shooting It Ends when he was 23. He got the idea for the film during what he describes as a rough transition from college to adulthood. He graduated from Florida State University in 2020, straight into the pandemic. There was no film work to be found. Later, he realized what he was experiencing was something universal for people his age.
26: Typical structures that have existed for young people for years don't exist anymore.
8: Ullum's interest in transitional spaces, like the never-ending car ride in It Ends, has drawn a lot of comparisons to Backrooms, a movie based on a 4chan post about exploring the eerie back areas of an office building.
26: Liminal spaces are basically a transitional space, and it feels like the transitional space is now the forever space, you know? Like, it's like, okay, something's coming, and we don't know if it's good or bad, but, like, hopefully I can pay rent.
8: Ullum is aware of the Backrooms parallels. He and director Kane Parsons are friends. But he says some of these similarities just have to do with the experience of growing up online.
26: It's just a baked-in sensibility that is caused from, you know, bumping around on the internet at 13 and watching someone's head get cut off and then going to school and, like, eating a Lunchable.
8: To make money after college, Ullum was selling screenplays to strangers online for $1,000 each. And he was being paid to make memes.
26: Posted a meme online and someone commented and was like, I would pay for more of this. So, of course, I respond with all of my contact information.
8: That commenter, a career magician, ended up being Ullum's first investor in Edens with $10,000. Ullum got another $10,000 from a YouTuber friend. And a third contribution was from an investor he met playing virtual reality poker. Armed with $30,000 from the internet, Ullum began production. He cast his four leads off Instagram. That's where he came across an aspiring actor named Mitchell Cole, who plays Tyler.
10: I was actually working on air conditioners. Service technician is the fancy title we like to call it.
8: While filming, Cole, now 32, balanced these two jobs.
10: There were some days, believe it or not, where I would get up early before I got to set and actually go help, like, with my day job.

0: 5,000 works of art, mostly owned by Jews. In the decades since, there's been an effort to get these works back to their owners, but it's not easy, and roughly a fifth of them still have not been returned. Now, a new AI chatbot might be making that complicated process a bit simpler. NPR's Chloe Veltman reports.
1: Some Jewish families and institutions know that art may have been taken from them during World War II, but reclaiming it is often a long and fraught process.
2: There's no central repository, no database that's telling you where that art is.
1: Joel Greenberg is the founder of Art Ashes. The nonprofit helps families track down and recover Nazi-looted art. Greenberg says on top of locating the missing art, the rightful owners need to prove it was stolen from them in the first place.
2: And then to recreate the historical record of what actually happened to the family and the family's art is also very difficult, because those records, if they exist, are spread among different repositories around the world.
1: There are dozens of archives containing records of these missing artworks in a variety of languages and formats.
2: If you could create a system that could scan all the databases that have the Nazi looted art records, that would be very, very useful.
1: A team at Santa Clara University in Silicon Valley is aspiring to do just that.
3: We are applying AI tools to make it easier to make the kinds of connections that seasoned researchers would have to spend a long time having to do manually.
1: This is Michael Santoro. The business school professor says his team's new chatbot, the AI Provenance Assistant, is testing how artificial intelligence could eventually make it easier for people to search archives of stolen art. Right now, Santoro says the tool is only scraping records from one database, records that are now available for anyone to search online. But Santoro says his AI tool is more intuitive because it does not require users to deal with drop-down menus and input keywords into boxes.
3: By enabling ordinary language queries to be made of art databases.
1: By ordinary language, Santoro means you can type a question using everyday words into the chatbot's interface online. For example, what artworks belong to Hugo Simon? And the bot will bring up a list of more than 70 belonging to the late Jewish banker and art collector, including stolen works by Picasso and Canaletto.
4: This project shows promise.
1: Carla Chapreau teaches cultural property law at the University of California, Berkeley. She says tools like the AI Provenance Assistant will be more useful when they encompass many databases, not just one. Chapreau also says these chatbots should link to digitized copies of the original archival records, such as confiscation and claim files, since the answers provided by AI and the underlying database are susceptible to errors.
4: The evidence is in the primary sources.
1: Some people who specialize in tracking down looted artwork from World War II, like Mark Mazarovsky, are less optimistic about AI's potential to streamline his field of expertise.
5: People find looted art without resorting to AI.
1: Mazarovsky is a co-founder of the Holocaust Art Restitution Project. He says many archives remain undigitized and are subject to data privacy laws. This drastically limits the pool of data an AI tool can scrape.
5: Even if they are published on the internet, how are you going to interpret all that alphabet soup? These are really complex cases.
1: Meanwhile, the team behind the AI Provenance Assistant at Santa Clara University say they plan to expand their tool to include more databases. They also hope, down the road, to apply AI to finding and repatriating African, Asian and pre-Columbian art as well. Chloe Veltman, NPR News.
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0: A year and a half after the Eaton fire, the new normal is still a work in progress. And for one hardware store that we've been following, the new normal means a new location.
1: Arnold's is an institution in Sierra Madre, and the people of Sierra Madre are ecstatic to see it keep going.
0: I'm Kai Rizdahl. Happiness is a new building. Next time on Marketplace.
2: And Marketplace is coming up this evening at 6:30. It's All Things Considered on WFAE. I'm Nick Della Canal. This summer, more than half of Democratic U.S. House members voted to stop aid to Israel, including two members of the North Carolina delegation. The effort failed due to overwhelming Republican support, but the number of Democrats who voted yes was seen as a milestone for anti-Israel sentiment in the party. At the same time, a new crop of progressive Democratic candidates has won primaries. Many have criticized the Jewish state more harshly than Democrats before. WFAE's Steve Harrison recently sat down with Jewish Democrats to get their thoughts.
3: Israel's nearly three-year war against Hamas in Gaza has shifted much of the Democratic Party into a new, openly critical stance against the Jewish state.
4: Video captured at a victory party Tuesday evening shows Mamdani hugging an assemblywoman as the crowd chants.
5: The Democratic Party's divide over Israel was on full display in Michigan overnight. Progressive candidate Abdul El-Sayed, who has campaigned on ending U.S. military aid to Israel, amongst other issues, winning the Democratic nomination for the U.S. Senate.
6: For the first time, at least in modern memory, a major political party has seen the majority of its party vote to cut military aid, all of it, to Israel.
3: Against this backdrop, WFAE met with six lifelong Jewish Democrats at a coffee shop uptown. Andrew Scheck moved to Charlotte this summer from Arizona. He works in cloud technology. He's 49.
7: Old enough for people to call me old, young enough for people to call me young, right?
8: Yeah.
7: The definition of middle age.
8: To me, you're very young.
3: Scheck calls himself an FDR Democrat. He supports Bernie Sanders. The conversation shifts to New York City Democratic Mayor Zohran Mamdani, a Democrat and fierce critic of Israel. Scheck likes the mayor's focus on affordability and says he won't condemn him, as other Jewish voters have.
7: I never talked to the man personally. I probably don't agree with every thought he's had when it comes to Israel, maybe how he's working with Jews in the city. I don't know. I haven't been there in a while. As someone who's lived in New York and seeing the rents, when the rent out of control and seeing that people being priced out, he won on a grassroots movement of young people in New York City, feeling the pain of New York City.
3: Linda Konstadt of Davidson quickly interjects.
9: But I don't think he's protecting the Jews of New York City at all. I think he's doing a performance when it comes to that. He does what he's supposed to do. And so I think when he gets up there and we go, oh, that's not really anti-Semitism, it's just has a different flavor. It's shape-shifted. It's political.
3: She feels alienated by today's Democratic Party and has friends who now call her conservative, something that she emphatically says she is not. But she has officially left the Democratic Party, though she's also appalled at what she sees as anti-Israel comments from the right, from Vice President J.D. Vance. She recently registered as unaffiliated.
9: Yes, to check that box felt both liberating and, you know, it's hard. I still think of myself as a Democrat in many ways. I will never say I'm not a Zionist. I am a Zionist.
3: Lisa Jewell's job as head of the state Democratic Party Jewish caucus is to straddle that divide among Jewish voters, but also advocate for what she sees as a fairer position inside the state party towards Israel.
10: I know a lot of people who are Jewish Democrats who are feeling like the other Lisa here, that hey, if you want to push me out, push me out, and I may still vote for Democratic candidates, but we need somebody to take a leadership role within the party, both at the state level and the national level and say this is wrong.
3: The state Jewish caucus said this summer it was pleased that the North Carolina Democratic Party did not adopt a resolution for genocide accountability, but it said the official party platform, quote, contains provisions that are deeply concerning to the Jewish community. Among them, repeated use of the word apartheid in reference to Israel.
10: I think that everyone feels like we've gotten a little kick in the ankle lately because suddenly there's a group of the party, what is actually a small section of the progressive wing of the party, is making Israel a point that you can't be part of the Democratic Party anymore if you support Israel.
3: But is it really a small section of the party? Pew Research found this spring that 8 in 10 Democrats and Democratic-leaning independents have an unfavorable view of Israel, up from 53% in 2022. Close to home, North Carolina's leading Democrats, Senate candidate Roy Cooper, Attorney General Jeff Jackson, are not critics of the Jewish state. Democratic Governor Josh Stein is Jewish, but Jubal is watching other races.
10: I'm from Michigan. I grew up going to Temple Israel, which was the temple where the terrorist put his car through the middle of the temple.
3: Michigan Democratic Senate candidate Abdul El-Sayed has apologized for his comments after that attack, in which he said, hurt people, hurt people. Republican Mike Rogers is courting Jewish voters.
10: My parents are very, and my whole family is very involved in politics. And this particular election with El-Sayed was very, very difficult because they are very loyal Democrats, but they will be voting for Rogers, the Republican.
3: While others speak freely about their concerns, Lewis Wick, the president of the Mecklenburg Democratic Jewish Caucus, wants none of it.
8: You ask a very interesting question that is only applied to Jews. You're English. Harrison is English, right? But nobody asks you about what's going on in England. Brexit or opinion on the Troubles 30 years ago. Jews are the only ones. And that's a problem. I wouldn't say it's anti-Semitic by nature, by definition, but you're getting real close up to that border.
3: He says his singular focus is getting Democrats elected in Mecklenburg County. Steve Harrison, WFAE News.
2: 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It is coming up on 6 o'clock. We'll have the latest news headlines just ahead here on All Things Considered.

0: This November, North Carolina voters will decide on constitutional amendments that could reshape the state for decades. 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
2: It is coming up on 6 o'clock. I'm Nick Delacanal. News headlines are straight ahead on All Things Considered. And looking ahead to tomorrow's morning edition, Chapel Rowan, Doechii, Sarah McLachlan, and Stevie Nicks all performed at last weekend's inaugural Daisy Chain Fields Festival. Grammy-winning artist Olivia Rodrigo explains why she created the woman-led festival. 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
3: Folks who don't have stacks of money stashed away and in fact are in debt, that means that your monthly pay, your monthly bill on the mortgage goes up.
4: What's behind the bond market sell-off and what does it mean for the economy?
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4: I'm Scott Detrow.
5: And I'm Elsa Chang. Oral arguments at the Supreme Court have gotten longer and longer in recent years.
4: Chief Justice John Roberts is trying to reverse the trend.
6: I think it makes oral arguments harder to listen to because they just take longer without, I think, particularly adding all that much.
5: And as flu and COVID shot season approaches, medical groups are figuring out how to step into the void left by the federal government.
7: Making sure families get recommended vaccines during respiratory illness season not only keeps individuals healthy, but helps protect entire communities.
4: First, this newscast.
8: Live from NPR News in Washington, I'm Janine Herbst. Civilians may be among the casualties in the latest wave of strikes in the Persian Gulf in the U.S.-Iran war. U.S. Central Command says American forces never target civilians, but that it's aware of the Iranian state media reports. NPR's Aya Batraoui has more.
9: Iran's foreign ministry says shrapnel from a U.S. attack in Hormozgan province along the Strait of Hormuz hit a wedding, killing and wounding people. Iranian officials say communication towers in the area were also knocked out. Iran's state TV, quoting a local official, reports most of those wounded are women and children who were transferred to a hospital in Minab, the same city where Iran says a U.S. strike in February killed at least 120 school children. The Pentagon is still investigating that attack. President Trump says the latest U.S. strikes are in retaliation for Iran's, quote, failed attempt at adding sea mines in the Strait of Hormuz. He warned of further strikes if Iran responds. But Iran immediately fired back at U.S. troops in the region, with Jordan and Kuwait reporting Iranian missile attacks. Aya Batraoui, NPR News, Dubai.
8: Another immigrant in custody of U.S. Immigration and Customs Enforcement has died just hours after he was taken into detention. NPR's Vanessa Romo has more.
10: The death of a Chinese man in a U.S. territory marks the 57th death of an immigrant detainee held in the care of the government since the start of President Trump's second term. 24 of those have occurred since January 1st. U.S. Immigration and Customs Enforcement says Lian Yangwei was arrested by the Commonwealth of the Northern Mariana Islands Department of Public Safety on August 21st after allegedly attacking a family in their home. A day later, Wei, whose legal immigration status ended in 2019, was taken into ICE custody. But before any legal action could be taken, the 51-year-old was found unresponsive by a corrections officer during morning checks. Just hours later, Wei's official cause of death remains under investigation. Vanessa Romo, NPR News.
8: Billions of dollars in taxes went uncollected last year after the IRS cut thousands of staffers. NPR's Scott Horsley reports on new findings from the Treasury Department's Inspector General.
11: Revenue from tax audits plunged 35% last year as the Trump administration laid off thousands of IRS auditors. Any savings from the staff cuts were dwarfed by the drop in tax collections. The Inspector General says the fallout could be even larger if more people conclude they can avoid paying taxes without the risk of getting caught. Natasha Sarin, who is a counselor on tax policy in the Biden administration, says money spent policing the tax code pays off many times over.
12: You're less likely to speed when you know that there's a cop on the beat.
11: More than 25,000 IRS employees were laid off or took early retirement last year, including about 3,600 tax examiners. Scott Horsley, NPR News, Washington.
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2: This is WFAE News. I'm Nick Delacnell. Charlotte Mecklenburg Schools outperformed the rest of North Carolina on state exams last year and saw grade level proficiency increase across all 18 testing categories. That's according to data released today. The district also made progress in improving individual schools, with 78% of schools rated at least an A, B, or C. That's 12 higher than last year. Here's CMS Chief Strategy and Innovation Officer Beth Thompson.
13: We enter the 26-7 school year with only two schools with a school performance grade of an F. We made history again.
2: The district made less progress in reducing the number of schools the state designates as low performing. Last year, the district reduced the number of schools on that list by 25. This year, it reduced it by only three. A century-old building in uptown Charlotte has been demolished to make way for a data center. The Charlotte Observer reports the Court Arcade building on East Trade Street was torn down on Monday. The developer originally planned to preserve the building's historic facade, but later said that wasn't feasible. Local preservation groups had urged the company to save it. The Court Arcade was built in the 1920s and was not a designated historic landmark. The property owner plans to build a four-story data center on the site. The Charlotte Film Festival returns this month for its 18th year. It will screen more than 140 films at the Independent Picture House. Most will be short films that explore themes like social justice, affordable housing, and loss of a job or loved one. Claire Lechtenberg is a festival organizer. She hopes community members take a few things away from the festival.
14: Joy and an interest in truly independent and in emerging films, as well as the filmmakers themselves.
2: The Charlotte Film Festival runs from the 22nd through the 27th. It is 95 degrees right now in Charlotte. Expect lows tonight near 75. This is WFAE News.
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5: From NPR News, this is All Things Considered. I'm Elsa Chang in Culver City, California.
4: And I'm Scott Detrow in Washington. Government bond yields are rising to levels we have not seen in decades as investors around the world sell off bonds. So why are investors so anxious right now, and what does this bond sell-off mean for the U.S. economy and everyday people? We're going to put those questions to Justin Wolfers, professor of public policy and economics at the University of Michigan and the founder of digital platform Platypus Economics. Thanks for joining us.
16: A pleasure, Scott.
4: I was going to say, I love the name Platypus Economics.
16: Oh, I kind of liked it too, but I also just love talking bond yields. How exciting is that?
4: Let's do it. Before we get to what is happening in the markets right now, Let's start with the basic, because the bond is generally the safe investment move, right? It's boring. It's predictable. Remind us why they are so stable in normal times.
16: Yeah. Let's go back all the way. When you and I want to borrow money, we turn up to the bank and you might say, I'm buying a car. Can I borrow $10,000? When the federal government wants to borrow money, it's talking in hundreds of billions, maybe even trillions. And if you turn up at the bank and ask for $1 trillion, they turn you away. So therefore, what the federal government does is it basically yells out to the world, I'll borrow money from anyone who'll lend it to me. That place where it yells is called the bond market.
4: Mm-hmm.
16: And people historically have been very comfortable lending money to the U.S. government because they're pretty sure they'll get paid back. They'll get paid back because the federal government is in this incredible line of business. It prints numbers on pieces of paper and then people call that money.
4: Yeah. It's a good place
16: to be. If I was in that line of business, I'd be living a very different life. But you would also be really comfortable lending me money.
4: So given all that, why are investors so rattled right now? I know there's a lot of different factors going on, but what would you start with?
16: So what's going on right now, in plain English, is interest rates are higher. Simple as that. And I want you to recognize the U.S. government is competing in the market for loans with you trying to borrow money for your mortgage and me trying to borrow money for my car. So what's going on right now is there's a lot more people who want loans. Let me give you two big factors that make all the difference.
4: Mm-hmm.
16: The big one is the AI build-out. We've got these companies borrowing billions of dollars to build data centers as quick as they can. That may turn out to be economically transformative, but at a minimum what it means is today they're borrowing a lot of money. The second big borrower is the federal government. Every year that our taxes are smaller than our spending, then the government needs to borrow money. And right now it's borrowing at a rate that is basically unprecedented outside of wars or recessions.
4: Though that's where I got a little confused, because, you know, long-term government debt is a serious problem, but it's a serious problem we have been talking about and worrying about for a very long time. What particularly in this moment is making the markets more concerned about it?
16: Yeah. I think there's two things. One, when you first started worrying about this, Scott, when you first started reporting on this, you would report and use numbers like billions with a B. Today, we use numbers like trillions with a T. When you first started reporting on it, it was probably a decade ago or maybe longer. I don't know how long you've been at this game.
4: Wow.
16: But the government debt was, you know, before the financial crisis in 08, it was about 30% of GDP. Now it's triple that.
4: Mm-hmm.
16: And more than that, there's no seriousness about addressing it. If there were a moment to bring down the deficit after COVID, it would be after the bug went away. And it hasn't happened. And we don't see any discipline coming out of Congress and absolutely none coming out of the White House. And so folks are also losing faith that the American political system can ever deliver fiscal responsibility.
4: Justin, you are exuding an energy where I feel comfortable asking you a possibly dumb question. maybe that'll be a mistake on my end, but I'm going to go for it. If you're effectively, you're lending the government money in a bond, interest rates are higher, why isn't that a good thing? If I'm lending you money and you're paying me back at a higher interest mm-hmm. rate, that seems like a good thing for me.
16: Yeah, absolutely. It is. Now I want you to remember there's two sides to that transaction. If you're someone who has wealth and you put it away in investments like bonds, you're going to be getting a higher rate of return. But if you're someone who's borrowing money, and I don't know your financial situation, but right now you might owe money for college, you might owe money on your car, you might be repaying a mortgage, those interest rates also go up. And so for folks who don't have stacks of money stashed away and in fact are in debt, and that's most homeowners,
4: mm-hmm.
16: that means that your monthly pay, your monthly bill on the mortgage goes up. There's also a set of issues that the federal government is going to spend more of its spend each year is going to have to go to paying off the credit card bill than providing the sorts of services you might hope for. And that's even if the deficit doesn't change, right? Given our current debt, if we pay higher interest rates, there's less money for roads, schools, police, the military, and the other things you might value.
4: Looking ahead, what are a few factors that you think could reverse this trend in rising bond yields and bring them back down?
16: Well, we might magically wake up tomorrow and start to get our fiscal house in order.
4: I'm going to say, based on
17: a long time covering that. That seems unlikely, but that is a possibility.
16: But every night I go to bed and I wake up hoping tomorrow's another day.
17: You're an optimist.
16: And I want you to keep that hope, Scott. The AI boom could fizzle out, or we could have just built enough data centers.
17: Mm-hmm.
16: Or, remember, this is the balance of people who need to borrow and people who are saving. So if something led people to save a whole lot more, that's like a supply of loans going up. And when the supply of something goes up, usually the price goes down.
17: It's economist Justin Wolfers, professor at the University of Michigan and founder of Platypus Economics. Thanks so much for talking us through all this.
16: Thanks, Scott.
5: Like many things in the U.S., arguments at the Supreme Court have been getting bigger and bigger in recent years. Sessions that once lasted an hour are now stretching far beyond, and that is testing the patience of some of the justices. Chief Justice John Roberts says that he's considering some changes for the new term that begins in October. NPR's Carrie Johnson reports.
18: The Supreme Court used to be a stickler when it comes to oral arguments. Most cases took 60 minutes, start to finish. The late Chief Justice William Rehnquist operated as the enforcer. Here he is slamming the brakes on Harvard Law professor Lawrence Tribe in 1990.
19: I had meant to save some time for rebuttal,
20: but you haven't.
19: Yes, I
20: thank you.
19: Thank you.
18: Lawyers still tell stories about Rehnquist cutting off arguments once time expired and the light in front of an advocate turned red. How times have changed. Adam Feldman analyzes the Supreme Court in a Substack devoted to the justices and data.
21: The arguments are definitely longer than they used to be. I mean, they're called for 60 minutes, but they have been going 90 minutes or longer for many of them.
18: The COVID pandemic forced the justices to alter their routine, and it transformed the format for these oral arguments. Each advocate got a bit of time to introduce their case without interruption, and each justice got a few minutes to ask questions individually before a free-for-all erupted. Again, Adam Feldman.
21: The purpose during COVID was you couldn't see each other telephonically, and so there had to be some ordering or it would have been really messy.
18: Oral arguments are important, especially for the court, which has been sinking in public opinion polls. Tanya Jacoby, a law professor at Emory University, explains.
6: Oral argument is the one open part, the one transparent part of the Supreme Court's decision-making process. So it's very important to have it available to the public, even if the public mostly doesn't listen.
18: Some of the changes to arguments are almost universally welcomed. Many lawyers are happy to hear from Justice Clarence Thomas, who rarely spoke before the pandemic. Now he gets the first question because he's the leader in seniority. Jacoby says some of the format changes that give each justice dedicated time to speak seem to respond to her research that shows male justices and male advocates had been routinely interrupting the women justices. But Jacoby says the rates of interruption are no better now, and the justices mostly use their extra time to speak to each other and stand their ground, because she says the court's quite polarized and there's not as much room for persuasion.
6: I think it makes oral arguments harder to listen to because they just take longer without, I think, particularly adding all that much.
18: Justice Ketanji Brown Jackson, the newest member of the court and one of its three liberals, speaks the most by far, followed by Justice Sonia Sotomayor, an appointee of Democratic President Obama. Jacoby says there's a good reason for that.
6: Essentially, I think when you're expecting to be on the losing side of an argument, you do more talking to try and persuade people to your side. Whereas if you're quite confident, as probably most of the conservative justices are now with six in their coalition, you're fairly confident of winning and you don't need to persuade people as much.
18: But some of the other justices seem to have chafed at the supersized oral arguments and the questioning style of some of their colleagues. Chief Justice Roberts told an audience this summer the arguments are now a little too long, and he's thinking about how to rein them in. Former Acting Solicitor General Jeff Wall says it's a hard problem. Here he is in an event sponsored by the Conservative Federalist Society in July.
22: I don't know what you do. It's like every time I'm on a conference call and I want somebody to stop talking. Like, there's no easy way to, like, get people to just talk less when you would like them to.
18: Adam Feldman, who uses data to explain the work of the court, says time management for the justices is a work in progress, and he thinks Justice Roberts is working on it behind the scenes.
21: I think the chief has to be very thoughtful about where he asserts himself because he wants to manage the court but he also doesn't want to alienate any of the justices.
18: Jacoby is taking a global view.
6: Now, I should note that in other jurisdictions, such as Australia, my home country, we measure oral arguments in days, not minutes. So it could be worse.
18: Any changes to the format will be on display October 5th when the court starts a new term. Carrie Johnson, NPR News.

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1: 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I'm Nick Della Canale. Thanks for tuning in. It is 6:18. Coming up later this hour, the Eaton Fire devastated the community of Altadena, California, more than a year ago. One hardware store owner is just coming back now at a new location.
2: For the first couple of weeks, it was people walking in and doing the double take, like, what are you doing here?
1: A check-in on recovery in Altadena. That and more coming up in about 10 minutes on Marketplace. It is a scorching 95 degrees in Charlotte at the moment. Tonight should be mostly clear, lows near 76. And then tomorrow, highs are forecast near 98. It is WFAE on a Wednesday. You are already halfway through the week. Two more days to the weekend. Stay tuned.
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5: 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As Axia Charlotte reports, Charlotte's white-collar workforce has a baby face. 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
8: This is All Things Considered from NPR News. I'm Elsa Chang.
0: And I'm Scott Detrow. The island nation of Singapore in Southeast Asia faces a demographic crisis, so its leaders are rolling out an ambitious new plan designed to stabilize birth rates. Unveiled last month, it includes big cash payments for each child, along with other family benefits. Experts say some of Singapore's ideas might work in the U.S., where birth rates are also falling. NPR's Brian Mann reports.
9: Earlier this year, Singapore's Deputy Prime Minister, Gan Kim Yong, brought the grim news to Parliament that his nation's dangerously low birth rate had fallen again.
10: This is an existential challenge.
9: The number of children born in Singapore is so low, Gan warned, the country's population faces a point of no return.
10: Over time, it will be practically impossible to reverse the trend because we will have fewer and fewer women who can bear children.
9: The crisis is so grave, Singapore's Prime Minister Lawrence Wong gave a national address in late August, rolling out a new strategy designed to make parenting far more affordable.
11: We want to make a fundamental shift in how we support families.
9: The package Wong unveiled is remarkable, the equivalent of roughly $55,000 per baby, starting with a big cash payment at birth, followed by annual payments and credits that continue until the child is 16 years old.
11: We will walk alongside parents throughout the journey of raising their children.
9: Singapore's new family program also includes affordable daycare and better access to housing, and it roughly triples the amount of paid leave, up to 24 days a year for a married couple who work, and it expands efforts to help fathers spend more time parenting. Singapore is very different from the U.S., much smaller with a population of just over 6 million. But Karen Guzzo, an expert on family development and demographic trends at the University of North Carolina, said many couples in the U.S. who are weighing parenthood need this kind of help.
12: I was reading through what Singapore is doing, and it's, you know, it's hard not to drool with envy over it.
9: Many U.S. families are eligible for a child tax credit, and President Trump created savings accounts worth $1,000 for some babies born in the U.S. while he's in office. But those benefits are a fraction of what Singapore is offering. Most American parents get no paid family leave, and Trump opposes any role for the federal government helping with child care, one of the biggest costs for families. It's important to say the U.S. isn't facing a short-term demographic crisis like Singapore's, but U.S. birth rates have dropped well below what's known as replacement rate, meaning too few children are being born to maintain a stable population. The population of Americans under age 25 is shrinking, while the number of seniors is surging. Guzzo says this is the moment, before the U.S. reaches a demographic breaking point like Singapore's, when an ambitious family support program might help.
12: There is more potential if we could just help people have the kids that they want to have.
9: In rolling out Singapore's plan, Wong said women and families won't be pressured to have more kids. He avoided the kind of pronatalist culture war language that's often shaped debates over parenting in the U.S. He also acknowledged this program alone won't solve his country's demographic crisis, which means the country will need high rates of immigration. That policy is unpopular with many Singaporeans, but Wong said the country will have to welcome foreign migrants, workers, and families to survive.
11: If we relied only on births, our citizen population will shrink. We would age more rapidly, and there would be fewer younger Singaporeans to support a growing number of seniors.
9: Here again, demographers and economists say U.S. policy looks very different, despite historically low U.S. birth rates that keep falling. The Trump administration is working to strip visa status from hundreds of thousands of migrants now living in the U.S. legally. That move is expected to force many young families, including those with American children, to leave the U.S. Brian Mann, NPR News.
8: A new legal maneuver used by the Trump administration to quickly deport people is causing chaos at a Miami courthouse. The immigration court there is now holding mass hearings, with some judges processing more than 100 people at once. These sped-up proceedings are creating long lines, confusion, and, of course, frustration, as NPR's Sergio Martinez Beltran reports from Miami.
13: It's 7:45 in the morning outside the Federal Immigration Court in Miami, and the line already stretches more than two blocks. It's a Tuesday, and hundreds of people use their immigration folders to fan themselves in an attempt to fight off Florida's summer humidity. Gerandy Gonzalez, a Cuban immigrant, is one of them. Gonzalez says his appointment is at 9 a.m., but with this massive line, he worries he won't get in the courtroom until late afternoon. This is crazy, Gonzalez says. This chaos is because of a new legal strategy: mass immigration hearings known as mega master calendars. Under the old system, judges would often handle about 3 dozen cases individually per day. But now, judges more regularly have a docket of more than 100 people, and they're seeing dozens of immigrant cases at once. Inside, courtroom 24 on this day is standing room only. Recording is not allowed, but NPR saw Judge Xavier Racine call a group of some 30 people at once. He reads them their rights and assigns them a new court hearing a month from today. Other judges assign court hearings as quickly as in 2 weeks.
14: It's causing a lot of operational difficulties, just literally getting people in through the door on time.
13: Billy Budge is a court observer with the American Friends Service Committee, a social justice group founded by the Quakers.
14: People are showing up late for their hearings because they're still waiting outside in line.
13: That lateness can have serious consequences. If an immigrant misses his or her court hearing, they could be deported in absentia. That's the fear of Jerine, a 30-year-old Venezuelan mother who asked NPR to use her first name because she fears jeopardizing her immigration case. I got a message last week that said my hearing had been moved up to September 1st from May 2027, she says. Standing in the long line outside the Miami Immigration Court, Jerine says the accelerated timeline didn't leave her enough time to get an attorney. I'm seeing this long line of people who might not make it on time to court, Jerine says, adding, that scares me. The Miami immigration court docket has exploded for three key reasons. The Trump administration is arresting a record monthly number of immigrants. They're moving up people's court dates that had been scheduled for 2027, and they're making people show up for cases that previous administrations deemed low priority because they have a high chance of being dismissed. Butch, the court observer, believes all of this is a calculated tactic by the Trump administration. Immigrants are rushed through their court cases without getting enough time to petition for relief.
14: You know, you can't deny the correlation. You put more people into proceedings on shorter notice with less resources to go around to argue their case, you're going to end up with more removal orders.
13: A spokesperson for the Executive Office for Immigration Review, which runs the immigration courts, told NPR what it called scheduling adjustments were needed to speed up the removal of immigrants, quote, with non-meritorious claims. This sped-up process here doesn't guarantee people will be sent back to their home countries, but it certainly means more are at risk of deportation. Since Mega Master Calendar hearings started nationwide, in absentia deportation orders have spiked to a record high, according to the immigration legal tech platform Backlog. This summer saw about 56,000 in absentia removal orders, up more than 60% over previous months. Sergio Martinez Beltran, NPR News, Miami.
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1: It is coming up on 6:30. You've been listening to All Things Considered here on 90.7 WFAE and WFAE.org. I'm Nick Della Canale. Stay with us. Coming up next on Marketplace, Uber is laying off 10% of its staff, and those layoffs are mostly managers. Why middle management is a ripe place for corporations to make cuts. Look at that more coming up on Marketplace next.
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17: In Los Angeles, I'm Kai Rizdahl. It is Wednesday today, the second day of September. Good as it always is to have you along, everybody. There's a concept in economics known as the velocity of money. Literally, how quickly money changes hands out there. It's a useful indicator of how lively, I guess, any given economy is. We today here on this program are going to introduce a related but not officially recognized corollary, the velocity of prices, the vessel of choice being diesel fuel. Yesterday, $5.63 a gallon. Today at a nickel, $5.68, the highest national average since President Trump started his war with Iran, just 13 cents off the highest recorded price ever. And if we all needed yet another lesson that timing is everything, tariffs and wars aside, diesel prices usually do have a seasonal upswing in the fall. Marketplace's Caitlin Tan gets us going.
18: I took the family Dodge diesel pickup to the gas station in Pinedale, Wyoming this morning. I'm seeing diesel prices here today, $5.75. Yikes. Okay, let's see what it costs. Okay, grand total, $191, 11 cents, almost 200 bucks. And even if you drive a gas vehicle, Gas Buddy analyst Patrick DeHaan says diesel was still involved.
19: And the cars we're driving don't get to the car dealerships without a semi-truck using diesel.
18: Same for your apples and carrots and bread. A diesel tractor tills up the crops, a truck brings them to a processing center.
19: You know, then a distribution center and then the grocery store.
18: And University of Tennessee's Thomas Goldsby says companies often pass down those high diesel prices to consumers.
20: Ultimately, they're looking to make sure that they cover their costs and can maybe make a dime here and there.
18: And diesel prices likely haven't topped out. Fall brings surging demand for harvesting crops, plus cooler weather means heating homes. And as Alan Schaefer with the nonprofit Engine Technology Forum points out,
21: home heating oil comes out of the same distillate fuel pool that diesel does.
18: Combine those seasonal demands with current global politics, well, you guessed it, even higher diesel prices. I'm Caitlin Tan for Marketplace.
5: How about that fill up? Wall Street today, a little bounce back in equities. And hey, look, I made it 3 minutes into the program without saying the word bonds. We'll have the details when we do the numbers.

0: You know how when you've only met somebody a couple of three times over like a year and a half, you kind of forget some of the details?
1: Wait, you grew a beard. Did you always have a beard?
2: Always had a beard.
1: You always had a beard?
2: Always had a beard.
0: Well, it's been a while since I've seen you. How are you?
2: Good. How are you?
0: Good. Maybe it's a little bushier. Is that the deal?
2: A little bit bushier.
0: A little bit bushier. All right.
2: Yeah.
0: That's Jimmy Orlandini. He's the owner of Altadena Hardware. We've been talking to him since his business burned down in the Eaton Fire back in January of 2025. Today, we're about a 15-minute drive from where his old store used to be.
1: We're in a hardware store.
2: Yes, come on, man. We are in Arnold's Hardware Store.
0: How did this come to pass? It's been a long haul.
2: It has been a long haul. Back in the end of the year last year, one of our mutual salesmen's, mine and Arnold's, the guy that owned Arnold's at the time, he said, you know, I know you're having a hard time finding somewhere, but you might want to talk to Basil that owns Arnold's Frontier Hardware. I think he wants to retire.
0: Music to your ears, right?
2: Well, I was very reluctant because I knew Basil. I knew of Basil. And I was like, I don't think he's ready to retire. He's a little bit younger. But I made the phone call and he's like, let me think about it, but I've been kind of leaning that way.
0: And here we are, and it worked out. You bought the business, the property it's on.
2: Yes.
0: Right?
2: Yes. I just keep digging.
0: Yeah, that's right. Basically, well, we'll get to the financing in a minute. Basically turkey, right? I mean, you haven't closed a day since you took over.
2: No. Nope.
0: That's great.
2: Yeah.
0: That's really great. You put your house on the line to buy this place, didn't you?
2: Yeah.
0: Are you not terrified?
2: Absolutely. Yeah. But it's hardware, and it's what we know.
0: Everybody needs hardware,
2: yeah,
0: right?
2: And this is a great store. It's a great community store, just like Altadena was to Altadena. Yeah. I mean, Altadena Hardware was to Altadena.
0: Right.
2: Arnold's is an institution in Sierra Madre, and the people of Sierra Madre are ecstatic to see it keep going.
0: Right, yeah.
2: It's a family business, it's a thing, right? Yeah.
0: You're 15 minutes-ish from the old place?
2: Yeah.
0: You're gonna open up back up there when you get there.
2: Yep. When we get back,
0: keep this place and
2: reopen in Altadena.
0: And you're just gonna run back and forth.
2: Yep.
0: Wow.
2: Yep.
0: Wow. Employees, your old employees, and then the employees of this place. I mean, you have a slight dilemma there, right?
2: It was a little bit. Part of the agreement with Basil was to retain most of his employees, which I ended up retaining all of his employees. And as well, bringing back a few of the Altadena employees. I have some still waiting in the wind. As we get busier and we get into the remodel of the store, we will need more help.
0: Yeah. We are not far from Altadena. You've seen people come and say, Jimmy, here we are.
2: Absolutely.
0: Are you?
2: We for the first couple of weeks, it was people walking in and doing the double take, like, what are you doing here?
0: That's cool.
2: Now that it's out on social media, and we did kind of a hello goodbye party for Basil's retirement, and that's coming in. Now more and more Altadena people are coming in.
0: Yeah. Are you surprised it took you this long to find a place? Because Arnold's has been here for decades and decades and decades.
2: It's still kind of hard for me to think that I didn't find a temporary spot in Altadena, which I really thought.
0: Oh yeah, but we talked about that, right? It was so expensive, right? I mean, the rates were just through the roof.
2: Through the roof.
0: Yeah.
2: But I, you know, all good things happen to people that wait, right? This was the right thing.
0: Little kismet, right?
2: Yeah. It was just, this was the right thing. Yeah.
0: Thanks so much. I really appreciate it.
2: Of course.
0: That thing Jimmy said about this being a local hardware store, it's true.
3: Jimmy.
2: Yes, sir.
3: Hey, Paul Costa. I've been coming here since I was 30.
2: All right.
3: So I'm glad to see you. So you're the current owner.
2: Yes, sir.
3: Good. I know Basil and the whole gang.
2: Yes, very good.

0: Uber announced today it's cutting 10% of its workforce, comes to about 3,300 jobs. CEO Dara Khosrowshahi said he wants to create a simpler, leaner organization with, in particular, fewer layers of management. So we decided today is the day to let all those middle managers out there shine. Marketplace's Stephanie Hughes got the assignment.
1: In a workplace, you've got what organizational psychologist Bob Sutton calls grease people and gunk people.
2: When you've got the wrong middle managers in the wrong places, they can gum up the works.
1: Sutton, who's a professor emeritus at Stanford, says the idea with cutting management layers is you get rid of the people who slow things down and battle with others for power. But sometimes it can be hard to know the unappreciated, invisible work that middle managers do.
2: Like making sure the handoffs work, actually knowing who to go to gossip to get things done.
1: Sutton says this is part of a larger trend. Let go of some managers, give others bigger teams. According to a Gallup review of U.S. workplaces, the average team has 12 people. That's about 50% larger than back in 2013. But Sutton says you can end up with teams that are too big.
2: What happens is that the boss gets overloaded, they become a bottleneck, it becomes frustrating.
1: And more decisions can end up with the big boss, says Julia Dar with Boston Consulting Group.
3: Instead of decision-making moving down closer to the front line, things move up towards the CEO.
1: Dar says that shrinking an organization's size doesn't necessarily save money long term. In order for it to make sense, companies have to figure out exactly how all the work, visible and invisible, is going to get done.
3: If you don't, you will make a temporary shift in the cost base, but you might equally add that back in terms of contractors, new hires in the subsequent years.
1: Dar says fewer workers aspire to be middle managers now. And that's a problem because today's middle managers are tomorrow's leaders. But as one of my bosses said to me today, it can be lonely in the middle. I'm Stephanie Hughes from Marketplace.

0: We are short, depending on who you talk to, give or take 4 million housing units in this economy. To fix that, a lot of cities are looking at zoning and building codes and the often well-intentioned restrictions that can slow or prevent a whole lot of building. Among those restrictions, parking. Rules dating back to the 50s and 60s in some cities, when cars were very much more king, dictate that new apartment buildings provide a certain number of parking spaces. But times and cities change, and those rules might not really be needed anymore. Marketplace's Amy Scott has that one.
1: I'm driving through Denver's River North Art District with Stefan Chavez Norgaard. He's an assistant professor of public policy at the University of Denver. Rhino, as it's called, is a former industrial area, now filled with art galleries, craft breweries, and bougie shops and restaurants.
2: When you see a Shake Shack, that's when you know there's some gentrification for sure.
1: Oh, there's a Rivian dealer.
2: There you go.
1: There's also a lot of new apartment buildings with amenities like rooftop decks, fitness centers, and private parking.
2: And a lot of these projects are the exact kinds of projects that can benefit from changes to the parking rules.
1: Until a year ago, Denver required that most apartment buildings provide at least one parking spot per unit. But last August, the city council voted to eliminate those requirements in an effort to spur more housing. A single parking spot can add as much as $50,000 to the cost of construction. It also leaves less space for housing. In a study published before the vote, Chavez Norgaard and a colleague estimated the change could add up to 460 more housing units per year, almost 13%.
2: We like to think we provided a sort of data-driven resource for city council as they made that decision. It's not a total game changer, but that adds up over time.
1: To make that case, Chavez Norgaard used a tool called the Housing Policy Simulator, developed by Turner Labs. That's a nonprofit that promotes housing affordability. On a Zoom call, Turner's Alex Casey shows me how it works.
3: Let's see, I'll share a screen here. All right. Are you seeing this large map?
1: The map shows all the parcels in Denver with a bunch of different variables

0: Example of the potential impact, he takes me to a housing project built a few years ago in the nearby Five Points neighborhood. Before Denver abolished parking minimums for all buildings, the city had relaxed requirements for affordable housing projects like this one.
1: You know, one thing you'll notice about this parcel is that it's sort of this oddly shaped, small, triangular lot,
0: which made it difficult and expensive to provide parking. There's a light rail stop just steps away, but as we're talking, a resident of the building comes home after a day of work and points out that the city suspended light rail service for maintenance until next year. And that's something the simulator can't really predict. Quentin Thornton, who has an injured leg, says he now has to catch the bus a block and a half away.
2: Because I have a car, but I don't park it over here because it's not really enough sometimes.
0: He's hoping they turn the small vacant lot next door into parking. In Denver, I'm Amy Scott for Marketplace.

0: Coming up.
1: Do you like fishing and I like fishing?
0: And you like fishing and you like fishing. First, though, let's do the numbers. Dow Industrial's up 295 today, just shy of 0.6%, 53,061. The NASDAQ added 118 points, just over 0.4%, closed at 26,217. The S&P 500 up 35 points, just shy of 0.5%, 7,666. Those layoffs at Uber, the middle management job Stephanie Hughes was telling us about, they helped that ride-hailing service ascend 1.6% today. Rival Lyft accelerated almost 3.5%. Bonds rose, yield on the 10-year T-note down 4.78%. For the record, that is 1/100th of a percentage point from yesterday. 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
0: This is Marketplace. I'm Kai Rizdahl. There is, as you might have heard, a loneliness epidemic in this country, male loneliness specifically. There have been articles and op-eds and podcasts and academic studies all about the idea that men have trouble maintaining relationships. I saw an article in Slate the other day, though, suggesting the loneliness gender divide might not be as relevant as the loneliness economic divide. Nick Kepler had the byline on that piece. Nick, thanks for coming on the program.
6: Thank you for having me.
7: Just to be really clear here, the common perception is that the loneliness thing is a male thing. But in reality, you're the guy who crunched the data. It's not gender so much as it is socioeconomic status, right?
6: That's correct. And all the big signifiers of loneliness, men and women are about equal. If you go down into some of the data, there are some signs that men are a bit more pessimistic about being lonely. But in the really big measurements, do you feel lonely? How many close friends do you have? How much time do you spend alone? There's not much of a gender difference. But socioeconomic status is a good predictor of loneliness.

0: Yes. In fact, you can even keep track of how much income will buy you a few extra hours with other people per day. In a really big survey, people making less than $25,000 a year spent about 6.5 hours alone, and people who are earning $100,000 or more spent about 3 hours alone.
1: That socioeconomic status is, you know, we all sort of know empirically what that means, but it literally drives the choices that people make to be alone. I want you to tell me about this guy, Dan, that you talk about in this piece.
0: Sure. Dan is a guy from Massachusetts who I talked to. He was in his early 20s when the pandemic started, and then his friend group sort of tapered off. He's going to community college. He's still doing some online courses, but most of his income comes from being a home health aide. It's a growing profession for people who don't have a college degree, and it's one of many low-income professions that are now very solitary. You don't really have any coworkers. That's the same for people who do Uber or Lyft or DoorDash. A lot of people like Dan are finding themselves in jobs that just don't allow coworkers, like you might have had if you worked the assembly line a few decades ago.
1: Right. You mentioned college. College also is a supercharger of relationships, and those who, in this economy, who cannot or don't go to college, they then suffer accordingly.
0: Yeah. One researcher did describe it as a supercharger. You go there and you meet friends who last for a very long time. Also, the kind of jobs that do require a college degree, accountants, journalists, researchers, just those kind of white-collar jobs. And those, you're expected to network, you're expected to form relationships with other people in the profession. I know most of my good friends are journalists or former journalists, and that's just not as true for people working lower-income jobs.
1: You know, you mentioned this in the piece. We are 5, 6 years out now from Robert Putnam and that book he wrote, Bowling Alone, which it doesn't seem like it's gotten any better.
0: Yeah, by every measurement of loneliness, things have gotten worse since that book came out in 2000. The total population who said they do not have a single close friend in one of the larger studies quadrupled, and those who counted 10 or more close friends shrank from 33 to 13%. And this is just in the last few decades.
1: Is economic mobility the only answer here, right? Those at the top end of the income spectrum are okay. Those at the lower end aren't, and we have to get them up somehow to make this social challenge get better.
0: So some of the researchers I spoke to talked about reinvesting in those social connectors that don't cost anything, you know, civic groups, volunteer organizations. I'm always hesitant to recommend a change in personal behavior. But something that people who are feeling lonely should know is that, ironically, they're part of a very large group. A lot of people feel lonely, and there's social reasons for that. So the people who are thinking about reaching out, who are thinking it must be them, it might not be. It's just the way society is structured. So don't think you're weird or there's something about you that's keeping people away.
1: Nick Kepler, his piece in Slate, it's a good one. It's depressing, but it's a good one. It's called America's Loneliness Trap. Nick, thanks a lot. I appreciate your time.
0: Thank you, Kai.

0: Hey, did you hear the one about the economist who went fishing? Dip netting, technically. Big nets on the end of long handles. Here's Ava White from Alaska Public Media.
1: Kevin Barry is chest high in the Kenai River when a salmon jerks his dip net.
2: There we go. On the beach, boys.
1: As Barry drags a hoop-shaped net connected to a long pole, his sons, August and Milton, grab a thick piece of driftwood.
2: Give it a bop. Right on the head, hard. See? Then you put your finger in the gills, you rip them out.
1: It's the first fish of the day.
2: Yeah, you guys stay with that. I'll be back with another one.
1: In addition to being a dip netter, Barry is chair of the economics department at the University of Alaska Anchorage. He's currently working to understand how much a dip netting trip is worth to Alaskans. But how do you calculate that? Barry says you can look at the cost of travel, along with what people gave up to make it happen, like taking time off of work or forgoing another summer activity.
3: I think every Alaskan out there has the same experience of panicking because summer is getting close to over. And we all have like four different things on any given day we'd like to do. And so all of those things are real costs. And we can think about them as an opportunity cost of going to dip net.
1: Dip netting in Alaska typically wraps up in early August. It's only open to residents, so it sort of feels like a holiday only Alaskans can celebrate. Barry's research is a work in progress, and he's not ready to share exact numbers yet, but he estimates that dip netting on the Kenai River is worth a lot to Alaskans, several hundred dollars more to a household than what they actually spend on it each summer. With gear, time, and travel costs factored in, Barry says buying salmon would be about the same cost as catching it yourself. The real value, he says, is in the experience.
3: There's all sorts of action of people pulling them in, processing them, watching their kids, trying to take care of their camp and everything else. It's just such a chaotic scene that for me, it's like a very Alaskan experience. I tie it very much to the place here.
1: Richard Lesko feels the same. He drove more than 150 miles to fish today and says being surrounded by other Alaskans makes the trek worthwhile. Plus, he says doing it yourself has added benefits.
4: I know how it's processed. I know when it's caught. I know it's bled right after it's caught. I know how it's cleaned and everything, you know.
1: Lesko has caught 10 salmon so far. It's a fraction of the 25 each permit holder can catch, plus an extra 10 for each household member. Meanwhile, Barry only caught 2 fish during our 3-hour trip. Still, his sons say they're having a blast.
5: He's the funnest dad ever. He likes fishing and I like fishing.
1: But Barry says it's not about the fish.
3: It was my middle son's first time. Get to show him how we catch fish and how you start to process them is incredibly valuable. So when we talk about this surplus, it's baking in all those memories, that entire experience together. Right? It's not just the fish you walk away with.
1: Dip netting the Kenai River is a uniquely Alaskan experience. And Barry says it's one he hopes his boys remember. In Kenai, Alaska, I'm Ava White for Marketplace.

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1: This final note on the way out today, in which capitalism sometimes provides things we maybe don't need. I saw this in Bloomberg that Kalshi, the not uncontroversial betting platform, is going to ask regulators for permission to offer oil futures contracts, specifically futures contracts that never expire and that trade 24/7. Think for just a second about all the oil volatility we've seen since the president's war started, and you can see how this might turn out, you know, poorly. Our media production team includes Brian Allison, John Foki, Montana Johnson, Drew Jostad, Gary O'Keefe, and Charlton Thorpe. Alex Simpson is the manager of media production. And I'm Kai Rizdahl. We will see you tomorrow, everybody. This is APM.
2: We're glad to have you with us this evening, and thanks for listening to Marketplace. I'm Mike Szymanski, and this is listener-supported 90.7 WFAE. 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
3: On Truth Social, there is no shortage of President Trump lashing out at things. At Iran, at communism, at Hollywood, at Governor Kathy Hochul. That's all in the last day or so. 2 days ago, the president did something he doesn't often do. He lashed out at Americans.
4: The only reason that communities throughout the USA should not want data centers is if they want to end up being backwards and poor. If they want to be successful and rich, far lower taxes and jobs all over the place, let data reign. The good news is that there are plenty of other places that want them. If we kill the golden goose, you will only have yourselves to blame.
3: The thing is, Trump seems out of the loop on this one. Americans are leery of data centers, and increasingly so are the people that Americans elect. A growing number of politicians, both Republican and Democrat, are loudly pulling back on their support for data centers in their communities. That's coming up on Today Explained from Vox.
5: Live from NPR News in Washington, I'm Janine Herbst. The oil giant Chevron says it's expanding its operations in Venezuela, where it's operated for more than a century. This as the Trump administration partners with a private company and with Venezuela that would give the U.S. access to 65 billion barrels of oil. NPR's Willa Rubin has more.
6: In an online statement, Chevron said it's gotten new land in Venezuela to tap for oil. It plans to invest more than $7 billion over the next 5 years, and that eventually it'll produce 600,000 barrels a day. For context, the entire country of Venezuela produces around 1 million barrels daily. Venezuela's oil infrastructure has been in disrepair for decades. Analysts say it'll take time and millions of dollars to repair or rebuild it. But Venezuela is sitting on lots of oil. Chevron's move is part of a larger American push to rebuild Venezuela's oil infrastructure and to gain access to that oil. Willa Rubin, NPR News.
5: President Trump hosted officials from tourist-facing organizations like travel companies and hotel brands at the White House today. He says the World Cup this summer and other events he's hosted, like the recent IndyCar race in D.C., have boosted the economy. But overall, tourism to the U.S. is still down. NPR's Deepa Shivaram has more.
7: Trump, flanked by company leaders from places like Hilton Hotels and Booking.com, said that the men's FIFA World Cup brought in visitors from around the world and more than $18 billion to the economy.
8: It's a total record we've had. The country is thriving.
7: But overall, tourism in the U.S. has declined since Trump took office, in part because of his immigration policies and his economic fights with allies like Canada. Las Vegas, for example, saw a more than 17% drop in visitors from Canada last year, dealing a blow to the city's tourism-dependent economy. Deepa Shivaram, NPR News.
5: A federal judge ruled that Google doesn't need to break up its advertising business, but it does have to make changes to benefit competitors. NPR's John Ruwich reports comes after a court ruled last year that Google's ad business was an illegal monopoly.
9: The vast majority of Google's revenue comes from ads, and in a case brought by the Justice Department, a judge ruled last April that Google's ad business amounted to a monopoly. The DOJ sought the breakup of parts of Google's ad tech business, but now the judge has rejected that idea. The parties are instead ordered to jointly propose a final judgment within 30 days, including changes to Google's ad business that address the monopoly concerns. Google has lost at least two other recent antitrust cases, but judges have rejected restructuring as a remedy. An outcome that analysts say is a win for the company. John Ruwich, NPR News.
5: And you're listening to NPR News from Washington. The remains of Tropical Storm Edward, which is now a tropical depression, is dumping heavy rain and causing flash flooding across East Texas. The National Hurricane Center says flood watches remain in effect as nearly 2 feet of rain has fallen in some parts of the area. Tens of thousands are without power. Jazz vocalist Cassandra Wilson has died. She was known for her distinctive voice and blending genres. From member station WJSU in Jackson, Mississippi, Meredith Hairston has more.
10: Cassandra Wilson's unmistakable voice carried the sound of Mississippi to audiences around the world.
11: Honey, what's your name?
10: Her acclaimed recordings included Blue Light Till Dawn and New Moon Daughter. Wilson attended Jackson State University before moving to New York. There she emerged as one of the most celebrated and unconventional jazz vocalists of her generation. Wilson won 2 Grammy Awards for Best Jazz Vocal Album. In 2022, she was named a National Endowment for the Arts Jazz Master. Wilson's manager said she died peacefully at her home, surrounded by family and friends. She was 70 years old. For NPR News, I'm Meredith Hairston in Jackson, Mississippi.
5: The U.S. Mint is selling a $1 gold-colored commemorative coin to celebrate America's 250th birthday, featuring President Trump's face on one side. Now, the coin is actually money. Its design includes Trump's face as heads and the Great Seal of the United States as tails. Federal law bars living presidents being depicted on currency. 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
3: Paul Cobbler is the Texas Tribune's economy and industry reporter. So, Paul, even a year ago, Governor Greg Abbott was very, very bullish on data centers in Texas. What was he saying at the time?
13: Governor Greg Abbott declared Texas the epicenter of the data center boom in the United States.
14: More so than any other country in the entire world, Texas will be the centerpiece for AI data centers for Google in the entire world.
13: You know, really was kind of full-throated in his support of this build-out of all this investment we were seeing. Texas was the number two market in the country for data centers at the time. I think we're now the number one market. We have more planned and more being constructed than any other state. It was kind of full bore, I'd say, and has been for much of this year.
14: Your local McDonald's is going to be using it to better enable their business to function. your local stores, your local grocery stores, your local HEB and things like that are all going to be operating better because of AI generated right here in Midlothian, Texas.
13: There's also a lot of talk that this will create jobs. It certainly is creating construction and like electrician, plumber jobs right now. But, you know, there's a lot of question on how permanent those jobs are. And then on the other side, just sort of being like a centerpiece of U.S. national security, that comes up a lot sort of from GOP and from the governor, from GOP sort of state officials. They see this as sort of we are supporting the United States in this race against China as well.
15: We need to do better. China is going to win this war, Cheryl.
16: Now we're in a race with China on that AI race. And if they're able to leapfrog us in that race, it's a very dangerous thing for everybody around the country.
3: All right, so the governor is in favor, and then some data centers are built. Yeah, where'd you guys see them being built?
13: It really is everywhere. But sort of a newer trend with these really, really big ones that we're seeing being planned is that a lot of them are out west. They're out in unincorporated parts of counties that don't have any sort of city government jurisdiction over them, because in the state of Texas, our counties, if it's in an unincorporated area, they have no zoning ability. So developers see that as like a very positive thing, that they don't have to get any sort of approval to be able to build ahead of time like the way they would in a city. So we have done like an analysis of, I think it's 240 planned data centers. Yeah. And those are planned for unincorporated areas of counties.
3: Okay, so this is interesting. You're not talking about one or two or even 10. You're talking about dozens and
13: hundreds.
3: What goes on in Texas when somebody puts up a data center in a community? You said these are more rural areas. Are you seeing protests? Are you seeing pushback? What's been going on so far?
13: Yeah, it's been really fascinating to watch this kind of build over the course of, I'd say, about a year. I mean, this was something we were sort of seeing minor grassroots resistance to about a year ago.
17: They all packed the courtroom wearing their no data center stickers.
18: We already have Samsung down the street, which is a huge undertaking. And I think the residents just want room for their kids to learn and play and grow safely.
19: They only have interest in increasing their pockets and in causing themselves to be elevated. But what it will do to the actual people of this community, I don't think they really care.
13: And they've gotten a lot more organized. I mean, they talk to each other now. They go to protests at the state capitol together. Then you really see it at a lot of these like local city council and county commission meetings, where we have just seen countless examples of meetings that are packed with, you know, hours and hours of testimony, hundreds of people there, you know, in counties that are not very populous at all, and probably typically don't see county commission meetings that have that many people at them.
3: All right, so Texas wanted to be in the data center business. Was it doing anything to incentivize the building of data centers there?
13: Yes, absolutely. I mean, this was a really interesting thing that I published a story on in April. And this is not, I think, uncommon to a lot of other states in the country, but we had a state sales tax exemption. I think the easiest way to explain what is exempt is like if you tip the data center upside down, it's sort of everything that falls out that contributes to the operation of the data center. So servers, server racks. But the big one, and this is really the sticking point, I think, for a lot of state officials and for the public too, is that electricity is exempt under this state sales tax. And I mean, I'm sure you've heard about these hyperscalers that are, you know, 1 gigawatt in capacity, which is, you know, the amount of electricity that 750,000 homes use on average.
3: All right. So the reason we're talking today is that Governor Greg Abbott has changed his mind on data centers. What is Greg Abbott saying today?
13: You know, I wouldn't consider it a wholesale mind change.
3: Ah.
13: I mean, it certainly is like they're... The governor and a lot of these Republican officials that are supportive of sort of the overall data center build out for those reasons we mentioned as far as job growth, economic development, you know, they are also very aware of the politics of this and are trying to take steps to show they are ordering responsible development.
20: They've not been working in collaboration with local governments. And so they basically dug their own grave for the problem that's been caused for them. And that's why they got the backlash they deserve.
13: They are requiring data centers to pay their own way in power, so that like costs of those don't go on to residential ratepayers, that they provide their own water and aren't using water from, you know, the wells or the aquifers that might be running low in a state that's pretty stricken with drought a lot of the time.
0: What we have to do right now is put standards and practices in for data centers, just like we did with oil rigs.
13: He's saying all of these things, but also saying, you know, this is a very valuable industry for the state of Texas, and we do not want to leave it behind.
3: How are the companies behind the data centers responding to the governor's, let's say, increased hesitance about their value to his state? Are they upset?
13: No. I think you might be surprised to hear that. They've been incredibly supportive, and the governor has been very happy to let us all know about that. It was August 3rd that he issued this most recent letter ordering an audit of all of the data centers that are in this interconnection queue before any can be approved to be on the power grid. And basically, that is just ensuring that they will pay their own way in power, that they have water supply, that we know who the operator is, that we have an accounting of all of the local and state tax incentives this data center might have. Ever since that August 3rd letter was sent out, we have just seen a wave after wave of data center companies, developers, coming out and saying they're supportive of it.
21: Governor Greg Abbott today announced that Microsoft, Hut 8, and Equinix, Stack Infrastructure, Anthropic, and Night Peak Energy, Amazon, Lancium, and Cypher Digital will comply with the standards and guidelines he established for data centers.
13: It's really the governor and the industry are kind of in lockstep on this. They see this as a good and responsible path forward.
3: Governor Abbott is up for re-election in November. How much of his updated, let's say, attitude on data centers comes down to politics, comes down to voters seem like maybe they're getting squeamish about this?
13: Well, he hasn't said it explicitly that it is tied to the election, but I think you certainly can draw your own conclusions based on a lot of things here. I mean, the polling in the races in Texas, the big ones are governor's race, where Governor Abbott, like you said, is up for re-election against State Representative Gina Hinojosa, and then our U.S. Senate race, where Attorney General Ken Paxton is facing off against State Representative James Tallarico. In both of these races, the polling for a state where a Democrat has not won statewide in more than 30 years is incredibly close. Polling in the state has shown the data center build out to be very unpopular. More than 60% of people against having a data center built in their own community.
3: Huh.
13: You know, the rural conservative is the Republican base in the state of Texas. I mean, it's a group that Republicans typically win with more than 75% of the vote. And we have seen polling that shows that those folks are dissatisfied. So all of that to say, the governor has not said, I am doing this because of the election. But what I will say is the pause on data center approvals is expected to last through November.
3: Has this risen to be one of the top issues in this election, do you think?
13: I would say it is. The candidates are kind of making that own case on their own. In the U.S. Senate race, both State Representative Tallarico and Attorney General Paxton have recently released their own plans on, you know, what they'll do about the data center build out. I mean, obviously they're running for federal office, so kind of from their perch in the U.S. Senate, if they're able to win that seat.
22: Texas Attorney General Ken Paxton released his data center plan just yesterday. And in a news release, the AG says he would ban Chinese technology from U.S. data centers and hold companies criminally liable if their data centers power AI chatbots that endanger children.
23: We need a senator who's going to fight for all Texans, not just billionaire mega donors. And it's why I'm here listening to the folks in Abilene. It's why we're traveling the state listening to Texans. And it's why we've rolled out a comprehensive plan to rein in these data center companies.
13: But then same with State Representative Hinojosa, the Democrat running for governor, and then obviously Abbott and his recent actions being taken. Because I think there are dual pressures going on here. And so we're seeing, you know, candidates talk about it. We're seeing advertisements pop up about it. We're hearing voters on the street talk about it. I mean, I think it's getting... Yeah, it's up there. It's, I think maybe the easiest way to say that. It's near the top.
3: Paul Cobbler is the Texas Tribune's economy and industry reporter. Coming up, the data center backlash goes national.
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25: I'm recent equity reporter Julian Berger. Under the 14th Amendment, a person born in the United States is a citizen at birth. As the U.S. Supreme Court ruled to uphold birthright citizenship in June, I stayed in contact with local immigrant advocates to understand how national decisions would impact Charlotte's immigrant community. 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
4: Today Explained.
3: I'm Noelle King. Jeremy Merrill is a data reporter at the Washington Post. Jeremy analyzed thousands of social media posts and newsletters to see what elected officials on both sides of the aisle are saying about data centers. And he found that earlier this year, a lot of them started changing their minds on the issue.
6: Data centers didn't used to be a big deal. And now, almost all of a sudden, they're a big issue. Candidates are sort of falling over themselves to sound tough about data centers. And data centers are kind of overwhelmingly portrayed as a problem rather than an opportunity or a benefit. A great example is Senator John Husted, who's a Republican senator from Ohio who's up for election this November.
7: I am an Ohio guy with Ohio values, and I will fight for those values when in Washington, D.C.
6: He used to praise data center projects that were coming to Ohio when he was lieutenant governor because it would help establish Ohio as, quote, an important tech hub in America. And he said that data centers are essential to our digital lives.
7: If we want to have economic dominance and national security dominance, we need to have technological dominance. And AI and data centers are a big piece of that. And I know that the American people want to win.
6: And now he's saying he's trying to, quote, protect Americans from having to foot the bill for data centers.
8: What I have taken the position of is that any data center that's built should be first a local decision. If the local community wants it, then they can negotiate with the data center on the terms.
6: He's really emblematic of a shift that happened all across the Republican Party in about February of this year. That's when the bulk of messages from Republicans about data centers flipped from focusing on them as bringing benefits to their states and communities to talking about their downsides. This is really a case of the anger and unhappiness bubbling up from sort of everyday people up to political elites. And that grassroots anger was all across the political spectrum over a whole range of issues. Power bills, claims about how much water data centers may use, air pollution, eminent domain, taxes, subsidies. And, you know, according to some people, sort of generalized anxiety, sort of physical manifestation of general anxiety that people feel about what AI is going to do to our society, to our brains, to our kids, and to our jobs.
3: Okay, so we know that it's not just one single candidate, maybe even not just a handful, because you reported that the National Republican Senatorial Committee warned that, quote, data centers are the anchor hanging around Husted's neck. That is pretty strong language. Is the National Republican Senatorial Committee admitting that the wrong position on data centers is enough to lose a candidate a race at this point?
6: I think it's something that they're certainly worried about. He's in a tough race. It's a toss-up. And presumably you're looking for any kind of an edge or to prevent your opponent from getting an edge over you.
3: Okay, so Republicans running for Senate, for governor, they're telling a different story. What about President Trump's messaging on data centers? He initially, at least, was very, very bullish on AI investment in the U.S. Let's get these AI companies out here. What has Trump been saying?
6: This is sort of a story in two or three parts. As President Trump took office again last year, he was overall trying to portray his second term as president as, quote,
26: a golden age for American manufacturing and technological dominance.
6: And as part of that, he issued an executive order trying to make it easier to build data centers in the United States. And I think that's probably why last year most Republicans across the board were talking about data centers as a benefit to the country and to the communities where they were being built, talking about jobs, talking about investment. But, you know, like I said, the tide turned. And so on the one hand, you have President Trump promoting this bill that would protect people from having data centers cause their power bills to go up.
4: We're insisting that AI data centers and big tech companies pay their own way, and that's what they're doing, and they're happy to do it because this way they're going to be able to function and function brilliantly. They're going to have a lot of electricity left over, and they'll put that into the grid.
6: But on the other hand, he just wrote earlier this week on Truth Social,
26: "The only reason that communities throughout the USA should not want data centers is if they want to end up being backwards and poor. They want to be successful and rich with far lower taxes and jobs all over the place. Let data reign."
6: So he's still very pro-data center, which is kind of fascinating.
3: Let's talk about the Democrats. Which Democrats in particular are we seeing change their minds?
6: Yeah, there are a lot of governors who used to be very positive on data centers, you know, in their states, because these bring jobs, these bring construction investments, some amount of permanent jobs, some amount of construction jobs. Some examples of folks who are now limiting data centers in their states include Governor Josh Shapiro of Pennsylvania.
17: Oh, Governor, I confess I was surprised because previously you've been very bullish on data center development. You said it would ensure the future of AI runs right through Pennsylvania. So what prompted that 180?
5: You know, I listened, and I'm here to say today that we will not be bullied by these developers. We will not be bulldozed by the lawyers for these big tech companies. That will not happen here in the Commonwealth.
6: J.B. Pritzker of Illinois.
9: Folks, these days data centers are asking just too much for too little in return. Whether it's electricity or clean water, we can't let them cause our utility bills to go up.
6: The most striking case of a Democrat whose rhetoric has shifted so much is Representative Ro Khanna of California, whose district actually includes Silicon Valley. In 2025, he was calling for building more data centers in the United States versus overseas. When the Trump administration did an AI deal with the United Arab Emirates, he said, "Why are we putting data centers and research hubs in Dubai?
4: Why aren't we putting the biggest research and technology AI hub in a place like Western Pennsylvania that wants those data centers? Why aren't we putting it in Ohio?"
6: But now he's more critical, calling for, quote, "an end to data center extraction, taking communities' water and jacking up their bills, sucking all the money into the hands of a few tech billionaires."
10: You can't shove a data center down the throats of a local community without any say that community has. You can't be jacking up electricity prices. Even the technology leaders understand that there needs to be a pause so that we can get this right.
3: Is anyone in either party still coming out hard, strong for data centers?
6: My favorite example of this is Representative Eric Burleson, who's a Republican from Missouri. He is really focused on the need to build data centers in order to compete with China. In June, he wrote, "Ask yourself who benefits when Americans turn against data centers? China does."
3: He's making the point that I think a lot of people in tech are making, which is this is coming whether you like it or not. And part of politics is dealing with reality. In this day and age, it seems constituents don't want to deal with that reality, but clearly there are people who hold office or who hope to hold office who are going to maintain the line that this is something we just got to do.
6: Right, exactly. This is a classic sort of political science dispute about what a politician's job is supposed to be. If you accept the premise that we need data centers to build a wonderful technological future or keep pace with China or whatever the argument is the job of a politician to just do what their constituents want, to sort of be their tribune in Washington? Or is it to sort of be the wise, thoughtful leader who's willing to push back when the constituents are missing something important? This is one thing I keep in mind when analyzing particularly what some of these governors who shifted more recently is they're talking about the downsides of data centers. They're talking about mitigating those downsides. They're saying, oh, we need to get data centers to pay their fair share. We need to make sure that data centers don't screw up our water. We need to make sure they don't raise your power bills. We need to make sure they give back. But then it's so that we can build them and still reap the benefits while mitigating the costs.
3: Jeremy, you will be aware, working for the Washington Post, that we live in deeply polarized times. And so what often happens is that if Republicans are in favor of something, Democrats are not. If Democrats are in favor of something, Republicans are not. That's just sort of the way this has played out for years now. The thing that makes data centers so interesting is that you find candidates within each party that are pro and against. What is it about this issue, do you think, that has got us to this place? We're polarized, but we're not polarized in the same way that we're often polarized.
6: Yeah, this is really interesting. You know, one possibility is that this is coming from the grassroots so much and bubbling up to politicians and political elites.
11: Turn the plug in, flip the switch.
6: That everybody kind of got the signal at the same time that this was something that they ought to oppose. The other possibility is people have for a while been saying, are we living through a sort of generational political realignment in the United States where a lot of things are up for grabs? You don't see a lot of the sort of libertarian adjacent pro-business, free markets, free trade, Republican Party. And so when all these issues are up for grabs, politicians see opportunity in being innovative rather than sort of sticking with the same traditional views of their party for a long time.
3: Jeremy Merrill, he's a data reporter with the Washington Post. Ariana Espudo produced today's show and Miranda Kennedy edited. David Tadashore and Bridger Dunnigan engineered, and Gabriel Donatov checked the facts. I'm Noel King. It's Today Explained.

0: Thanks for joining us tonight and for listening to Today Explained. I'm Mike Szymanski, and this is listener-supported 90.7 WFAE. Coming up on The Daily, a Palestinian-American faces down Israeli settlers trying to take over his house in the West Bank. That's The Daily, next at 7:30.
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3: The U.S. officials and the Israeli officials, even the settlers, the leaders of the settlers, they condemned what the Israeli did in Kusra. Okay, just go ahead, arrest them, put them in jail, prosecute them, and lift the siege on the residents in Kusra and let them live in peace.
2: I'm Rachel Abrams. That's coming up on The Daily from The New York Times.
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3: Hello?
2: Hi, Louie. This is Rachel Abrams from The Daily.
3: Hi, Rachel.
2: Thank you so much for making time to speak with us.
3: Thank you.
2: Where are you physically right now?
3: I am currently in my house in the West Bank under siege by Israeli settlers, extremists. We are not allowed to leave the property. The settlers want my family, the neighbor's family, to leave. So simply they can steal the houses and take over. They want the entire land, the entire mountain, all the houses.
2: What's happening right now, Louis? Like, are there settlers outside that you can see from inside your house right now?
3: Yes, I am watching them as we speak. There's three settlers. That's about 300 to 400 yards from me. They brought couches and they sit in the sun. And moments ago, there's three soldiers. And I was watching, wondering what's the soldiers going to do to them. Are they going to arrest them? Are they going to remove them? Are they going to tell them it's a closed military zone? Because this is what they told me yesterday. Absolutely, they did nothing. They just looked around. They talked to them probably for 5 minutes. And they just left them. It's insane.
2: From the New York Times, I'm Rachel Abrams, and this is The Daily. For the past year, there's been a huge increase in violence in the West Bank. Israeli settlers have been terrorizing Palestinians, setting fire to their property, uprooting their olive groves, and stealing their animals, all in an effort to drive them off their land. According to the United Nations, more than 1,000 Palestinians have been injured and more than 20 killed so far just this year. That's more than twice the number of killings as in 2025. But the settlers seldom face any consequences for their actions, in part because they receive broad support from the Israeli government. Today, we talked to Palestinian-American Louis Reedy in the West Bank about the settlers that have arrived at his doorstep. It's Wednesday, September 2nd. When we called Louis Reedy, he was in his house in Kusra, a small village of about 5,000 people in the northern West Bank. Louis talked to us from his bedroom, where he could look out the window and keep an eye on what was happening outside. I wonder whether you ever expected that this would be your view.
3: Absolutely not.
2: This is actually Louis' second home. He normally lives in Ohio, where he emigrated to in 2004. The Kusra is where Louis grew up, and it never used to be like this.
3: Back in the days, we did not have no issues with the settlers.
2: Mm-hmm.
3: They were not aggressive as happening right now. We did have a settlement next to our village. I remember that settlement when I was a kid, but we always told that's going to be temporarily and there's going to be a peace agreement and they will leave. Soon, none of them will be here.
2: Mm.
3: So just never dealt with any of them, never interact with any, just drive in and pass them, you know, that's it.
2: Given that this was kind of a quiet period, Louis, what was it like to grow up in Kusra, the town of Kusra?
3: So our town is really a good, special town. It's about 850 meters above sea level. So you can be on the mountain and looking down, you see the entire village. The weather here is beautiful. No matter how hot it is, you always have a breeze coming directly from the sea.
2: Mm.
3: Most of the people was farmers. So there's a lot of olive trees, figs and grapes and peaches.
2: Mm.
3: And my family, we are 9 brothers and 1 sister.
2: Oh, wow.
3: My dad, he used to have a junkyard with cars and auto parts. And my mom, staying at home with only 1 sister.
2: Do you remember, Louis, when you first started thinking about emigrating to the United States?
3: My older brothers, they were in the United States early 90s, and that's why I thought I would have a better future and opportunity if I go to the United States. So I applied for the University of Toledo, and I learned English there. So yes, I was the fortunate one to be in the United States and become a successful businessman.
2: Mm.
3: And even more fortunate that I end up for love and marry my wife. Now I have a beautiful family. I have 2 girls. I have a 19 years old. She just started 2nd year in college, same university, Toledo.
2: Oh, you must be so proud.
3: Yes. And I have a 10 years old. She's started 5th grade 2 days ago. And, you know, they're born and raised in America. They know the American way, but we like them to know the Palestinian culture as well. So we take them, we bring them to visit often here.
2: Mm-hmm.
3: And they like it. And one time I bring my daughters here and they ask me, how come we can't have our own house here? And I started thinking about it. I said, you know, we come here more often. Maybe that would be good for my retirement in the future. Maybe I'll start spending more time here in Kusra when I get older. And I made my decision and I started building it on a beautiful mountain. It has a beautiful view. You can see Jordan, which is the country next to us.
2: Mm-hmm.
3: Jordan, I can see clearly. If I look to the left, to the west, I can see Tel Aviv. And sometimes I can see the sea from the same spot.
2: Mm.
3: And the house, the way I design it, it's the American style. Everything is open. There is no doors whatsoever. I cared about the outside, the front yard, the backyard, the trees. I just want it to be my peaceful and my retirement vacational home.
2: Mm.
3: Now, before I did this, I made sure that it is 100% legal. I started the blueprint. I took the blueprint to the government.
2: The Israeli government.
3: No, the Palestinian government, because this is a designated Area B under the Palestinian Authority. Under Oslo Agreement, B area, they gave it to the Palestinian to control it. So if I need to build and pull permit, I don't need to go to the Israelis. They tell me go to the Palestinians.
2: Okay, so you go and you check with the Palestinian Authority
3: Yes.
2: to confirm that you had the legal right to build this house.
5: Correct, yes. So I went to the Palestinian Authority. They gave me the authorization in 2023, and I started the house. And probably one of the most beautiful things I ever done. I was proud of it, but never crossed my mind that one day the settlers will be able to come in Area B and claim that it belonged to them.
2: Can you just describe the moment, the first moment that you learned that settlers were encroaching on the house, that these tensions had really arrived at your doorstep?
5: This started in January. My brother called me, said the settlers came on top of the mountain. They start coming down the hill, driving those ATVs every night, checking out the areas, which houses have people, which house is empty. So I told my brother, I want you to install security cameras because it looks like it's not safe. So I put the security cameras. Then in March, 2:30 in the morning, I got notification from someone at my house. There's like four or five settlers, masked. They start jumping over the fence. They brought ladders, they brought tools, then and they start doing the damages.
2: What kind of damage did they do?
5: Well, I had an automatic motors for the gates. They damaged that. They start breaking the lights around all the yards. They stole all my routers, modems. They cut the main electricity panel wires. They damaged it. Cutting and damaging my security cameras. They went offline one by one, one by one.
2: Wow.
5: Believe or not, I watched them live.
2: Back in Ohio?
5: Yes, back in Ohio. After this incident, I talked to my brother and said, okay, we're going to fix it. We're going to put more security guard on the windows so they can't get in. Brand new security cameras, fix the gates, fix the internet, fix the lights. Mm-hmm. And he did all this. Now he said, I'm going to move in. Mm-hmm. I'm going to move in with my family to protect the house.
2: Wow.
5: And he did.
2: Louis, all of this sounds unbelievably stressful, but when do the settlers actually start camping out outside of your house?
5: That was August 9th. Israeli settlers, extremists. They brought like four ATVs. They parked them in front of the house and they built a tent in front of the house. They start jumping over the fence. And again, when this happened, you know, I was back in Ohio, and every movement, I get a notification. And in that moment, my brother and his son, they were terrified. They're going to attack him inside the house. So my brother called the police that night and they dispatched an IDF vehicle. But instead of helping my brother, they went straight to the tent. They celebrated with those settlers. They sat down with them and were basically chilling out with them and drinking. And they conducted prayer with those settlers. And I'm talking to my brother and we paused. My brother paused and I paused too. And I asked him, what are we going to do next? Because we felt they are only a few feet away taking over this house. And my brother, he said, I'm not leaving this house. I don't want to leave it, but I have an issue. I have no food.
2: Yeah.
5: When he said this, I said, you know what? I can't handle it anymore. I can't sleep. I'm going to book my flight. I'm going to come. I'll do whatever it takes for me to provide you food and protection and try to end this siege.
2: We'll be right back.
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1: I'm Climate Reporter Zachary Turner. 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
3: I'm Rachel Abrams, and this is The Daily. We talked to Palestinian-American Louis Reedy in the West Bank about the settlers that have arrived at his doorstep. Louis, if I'm getting this right, I think you arrived about a week after the settlers first put that tent up outside of your house. That's when you first saw your brother after all this time knowing he was under threat. What was it like to see him for the first time?
4: Well, we are brothers.
5: Yeah, that's my brother at the site.
4: So to be with him and hug him for the first time.
6: It was a lot of emotion.
4: And then
6: I grabbed the American flag.
7: This is what I brought.
6: I brought it with me from Ohio all the way to Kusra, to my house.
7: Got to put it on the house over there.
6: And I went on top of my house and I raised the American flags on my house.
3: Oh. Were you hoping that maybe the settlers would be more intimidated knowing that an American was there?
6: They did not care because the next day, a settler started coming down toward me. And he dared to tell me, myself, I need to leave because this is his land.
7: That's my house. I'm in my house.
6: I said, that's my land. And I told the Israeli soldiers they were present.
8: He needs to be removed from here. He's illegal here.
6: He needs to be removed because he's illegal. This is the first time I talked to a settler like this face to face.
8: Allowed to be in my house.
9: Yes, yes.
8: Okay, that's yours.
6: And I told him
8: that's belonged to me. But
6: that's my land, and I'm staying here.
8: I'm not.
9: I told this up.
8: Yeah, he's the one came to me. I didn't go to him.
9: You know.
6: Since then, the IDF decided to come and remove the tent in front of the house, but now we are unable to leave freely in and out of our houses from the IDF. They claim it's a closed military zone.
3: What does that mean exactly?
6: There is an IDF tent right now. Actually, I'm watching it as we speak, in front of my house. That one is blocking us leaving our own house or walking in the yard.
3: And have you asked the IDF, like, why are you keeping me in my house? Like, what's the reasoning behind this? Have you talked to any of the military people there?
6: Yes, yeah, that was yesterday when I was walking in my yard.
10: Please, cooperate, head back to the villa.
6: I said, why can't walk in my yard, my own yard?
11: I'm not trying to argue.
10: I spoke with my commanding officer, okay, and he just said, whoever's here has to go back into the villa. Please don't make me use force, all right?
6: So, you know, first we're dealing with the settlers. Now the IDF is here.
3: I just want to mention here that the U.S. ambassador to Israel, Mike Huckabee, said that the IDF and Israeli police did go to your house to remove what he described as, quote, Israeli terrorists at Huckabee's request.
6: Yes, and I appreciate all these comments. But that's not wasn't enough because nothing happened on the ground. I really wish that Mike Huckabee himself or send a team from the U.S. Embassy to come visit my house so them can witness what's going on here, what happened to an American citizen in the West Bank. Including the U.S. officials and the Israeli officials, including the army, even the settlers, the leaders of the settlers, they condemned what the Israeli did in Kusra. Okay, why none of you able to remove 5 to 10 settlers? Just go ahead, arrest them,
4: put him in jail, prosecute him, and

0: the siege on the residents in Kuswa and let them live in peace? I don't have the answer.
1: You know, I'm thinking, Louis, of the person who might be listening to this and thinking, like, at the end of the day, it's just a building. It's just materials, right? Like, why is it so important to put yourself or your brother or anybody in your family in harm's way to protect a piece of property that isn't even your primary home?
0: Well, it's not really just the home. It's not about the home. It's about the entire land. And, you know, just maybe 5 years ago, I was walking my father's land, and I know he inherited this from his father and from his grandfather. And I looked at a wall, and I started looking at it and imagine it. I said, how many years? Is it like 200 years, 300 years? And I took a rock.
1: A rock?
0: A rock, yes. It just like I felt there's emotion to that rock. Maybe one of my great grandpas touched it. And I grabbed it and I just said, I'm going to take it. I took it home and I have it in my office in Ohio. It just reminded me again, this is our land. The settlers are trying to steal. And what's been going on changed a lot of people's dreams. And that's, I'm one of them.
1: Louis Reedy, thank you so much for giving us all this time.
0: Thank you. Thank you for having me.
1: When we reached out to the Israeli military for comment, they told us that the IDF is operating in Kusra with the aim of, quote, protecting its residents and preventing confrontations. They also said that Louis Reedy is free to come and go from his house. Over the weekend, there were more violent attacks on Palestinians by Israeli settlers in the West Bank. And the Israeli Prime Minister Benjamin Netanyahu, who has largely played down these attacks as the actions of a small minority, issued a rare rebuke, condemning the attackers and calling their actions criminal. He said that they're causing, quote, immense harm to the law-abiding settler community and damaging, quote, Israel's standing in the world.
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1: 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That's it for The Daily. I'm Rachel Abrams. See you tomorrow.
4: AI banking. What could go wrong? From American Public Media, this is Marketplace Tech. I'm Megan McCarty-Carino. Like so many other industries, the banking sector is figuring out how to navigate AI. And the stakes are high. The tech has raised red flags over potential bias, particularly when it comes to lending practices. But it could also make some banking operations more efficient, which would be especially valuable for smaller banks, which tend to operate with fewer resources than bigger competitors, but also offer more personal service, a connection to the local community, and often have lower fees. The catch? Those banks can't necessarily afford to pour resources into AI. Marketplace's Justin Ho spoke with bankers at some smaller institutions about how they're approaching the technology and their concerns about the future of AI in banking.
5: A few days ago, I caught up with Dominic Miartan. He's the CEO of American Pride Bank, a small lender based out of Macon, Georgia. He was on the road talking to AI software.
6: As I was driving, I was putting together, you know, weekly executive scorecards for our executive team meeting this afternoon.
5: Miartan says those scorecards cover how many loans the bank made last week, how much interest it pulled in, how much money customers deposited by branch and by region.
6: Which normally would have taken, you know, our CFO or someone, you're talking a few hours of work to do a decent job.
5: Instead, it took minutes. Miartan says the bank's been rolling out AI software for annual performance reviews, budgeting, and market research. Meanwhile, at First Southwest Bank in Colorado, AI is reviewing loan documents and preparing staff for meetings with borrowers. Christy Escobel is chief credit officer.
7: So if a customer comes in with a loan application, we want to be able to operate 10 times or more the speed that we did before and really focus on aspects of the relationship instead of the administrative piece.
5: But Escobel says her bank is not using AI to make any decisions about loans. She's concerned about how the software analyzes data. For instance, what if AI denies an application from a worthy borrower who happens to live in a low-income zip code?
7: I think any AI tool that we put in place, you're going to have to ensure that it's not creating its own bias or consistent practices that you don't intend to put in place.
5: Escobel says she also has concerns about AI's accuracy and privacy, because at the end of the day,
7: you're ultimately responsible for what your software and your vendors are doing. And so I think regulators are going to expect banks to really understand their models to ensure consumer protection.
5: Regulators could take some of those responsibilities away from banks by doing more oversight over third-party software, says Catherine Judge, a law professor at Columbia.
8: So that way the bank regulators have the ability to say, no, we understand the nature of the services that this third party is providing, and we're able to monitor those risks directly.
5: In the meantime, banks need to develop their own guidelines for using AI, says Surjit Chana with Beneficial State Bank in California.
9: And they have to ground their AI deployments in a set of values and morals.
5: Chana says that means factoring in the impact AI could have on labor markets, privacy, and access to credit. He says ensuring AI doesn't discriminate, for instance, will also help the bank make more loans.
9: Because you're actually expanding the market by tapping into and providing your services to a broader set of communities.
5: In other words, Chana says using AI responsibly could help banks make more money.
4: That was Marketplace's Justin Ho. I'm Megan McCarty-Carino, and that's Marketplace Tech. This is APM.
2: 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I'm Mike Szymanski, and this is 90.7 WFAE. Coming up on Charlotte Talks, a conversation with Mecklenburg County Sheriff Gary McFadden to discuss jail overcrowding, deaths in custody, cooperation with immigration enforcement officials, and much more. Charlotte Talks is next at 8 o'clock. Sunny and hot tomorrow, high around 98 degrees, with a heat index up to 106.
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11: From 90.7 WFAE, this is Charlotte Talks. I'm Mike Collins. Mecklenburg County Sheriff Gary McFadden narrowly won a four-way race for re-election in the Democratic primary. No Republican will challenge him in November, so he has the job for another 4 years. The first thing he did was to name one of his challengers as his chief deputy. But since the March election, there have been more resident deaths, changes in how sheriffs across the state must deal with ICE, continued cries over the need for a new juvenile detention facility, and the passage of Arenas Law.